0: three seasons. Meanwhile, Southampton have been expelled from Sunday's championship playoff decider after being found guilty of spying on the training sessions of three teams. 82-year-old tennis pioneer Billie Jean King has served up a college degree 65 years in the making. She earned a Bachelor of Arts in History from California State University in Los Angeles. That's sport. I'm Malcolm Jordan.
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3: As I was driving back, I looked at my little petrol gauge and went, oh, I've got to fill up. So came into Alexandra and filled up. And I was very pleased to note that I got 10 cents off, Josh, that I'd arrived at the Caltech station on the day that they were getting 10 cents off. And that I got an extra 2 cents off, Josh, because I've got spars. Whenever I present my Super Gold card, whether it's at a supermarket, because they have 5% off every day, Josh, our local supermarket, gives you 5% off your groceries. But my wife's really looking forward to getting hers. Really, really, really. I don't know why. It's almost like a badge of honour. And I'm always expecting, I present the Super Gold card and people say, I'm waiting for them to say, oh, you don't look 65, or did you steal that from your father? They never do, Josh. They never do, can I just say.
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3: Well, Twizel's still minus one at the moment, if you want to go there, which means they've probably got the inversion layer and very possibly the makings of a hoarfrost. That'll be something for the tourists to see while they're crashing their cars in a ditch somewhere. Now, for Northland today, a few showers, mainly in the north and the east. For Auckland, Coromandel Bay, of plenty fine spells. Isolated showers about North Auckland and Coromandel will spread elsewhere tomorrow afternoon. And then for all of the rest of the North Island, so it's essentially Waikato all the way down to Wellington, including Gisborne and Hawke's Bay, mostly fine. Areas of frosts and valley fog tonight and early tomorrow morning. Nelson and Marlborough mainly fine today. Cloud will increase tonight. Patchy drizzle will develop tomorrow. Bulleringgrey, ditto, cloud will increase tonight. Showers tomorrow, briefly heavy and grey tomorrow afternoon. And for Western and Fiordland, a few showers in Fiordland, spreading to Westland tonight. Rain with heavy falls, spreading north early tomorrow, then clearing or easing from the south. And then for Canterbury, Otago and South, and mainly fine today, well, if you're outside of the fog, it will be, but scattered rain tomorrow, mainly dry for the Canterbury Plains. Rain will clear from Southland and Otago from late morning to afternoon. There are wind watches out from later on tonight. And then for the Chatham Islands, mostly cloudy. Kaitaia, 19. Aren't you envious? Whangarei, 19. Twizel, minus 1. Now, those are the extremes for weather. Castle Point's the windiest. The wettest is St Arno, although it's just a little bit of drizzle, really. New sport weather, 7 minutes past 12.
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3: Coming up this hour, scientists apparently raising concerns about de-extinction. A US biotech company is promoting a major breakthrough in artificial egg technology.

0: Colossal Biosciences today have announced this morning the development of an artificial egg that it says is a crucial step towards resurrecting the South Island giant moa. And it's a project that's being financially backed by both the filmmaker Sir Peter Jackson and also Ngāi Tahu, who have a research centre, believe it or not, and Canterbury Museum. Colossal, say, that's the name of the firm, obviously, said that 26 chickens have been successfully hatched from its largely transparent silicone-based membrane lattice, which it says could be produced at any scale and any size. And the chief biological officer, Andrew Pask, who we'll be talking to a little bit later on, said an artificial egg is necessary in any attempt to bring back the moa, as no living species is large enough to be a surrogate host. They think that the moa died out 500 years ago, which would put it, what, 1600? God, that's a pretty efficient extinction race from Māori. I was always under the impression, oh no, I don't think any British or English explorers ever saw one, did they? But there you go. So anyhow, we will be talking to Colossal Bioscientists Australian-based Chief Biology Officer Andrew Pask later this hour. I think it's very exciting. I think this is what science is for, Josh. Don't you really? I mean, seriously?
1: It's quite cool,
0: this is what science is for. Don't you really? I mean, seriously?
1: It's quite cool,
0: this is what science is for. Just, you know, if you could bring back the moa, I'd like to bring... I mean, if Jurassic Park could be made real... Wouldn't we like that, Josh? Seriously? Just quietly?
1: Yeah. And they probably might not get hunted to extinction again this time if you brought it back.
0: Well, they wouldn't be, would they? But, I mean, mind you, it would be... I mean, I like the idea. I love it. When was Jurassic Park written? Because Michael Crichton, who wrote some very good books, I can remember my very... Oh, I think almost my first fiction book I read, ironically, it was about a pandemic. It was called The Andromeda Strain. And I read it in my school library at Whanganui Boys College, I think in the third form. It wouldn't have been the first fiction book, obviously, I read, but it was sort of first adult fiction book I read. That'd be a better way of describing it. And very conveniently, I think it had a sex scene in it.
1: 1990.
0: The Andromeda Strain. 1990. What's that?
1: According to Wikipedia?
0: The Andromeda Strain. Is that when...
1: That's a Jurassic Park novel, apparently.
0: Jurassic Park, the novel, was written in 1990 by Michael Crichton. God, he must be writing an awfully long time, because there I am sitting in 1970 in my third form. I was 12 years of age. I was a bit younger, yes, that's right. And I read The Andromeda Strain in my school library in 1970. So, and you say he wrote that in 1990. Well, there you go.
1: Yeah, according to Wikipedia and a couple of other places are giving the same date.
0: All right, well... problem with Jurassic being real, we'd have to deal with Sam Neill. Well, no, he wouldn't, you see. I mean, that's the difference between fiction and reality. I mean, I'd love that. Where would you put it? Oh, there's plenty of... Where would you put dinosaurs? Well, you couldn't put them in the South Island, obviously. Too cold. Particularly in winter, they'd die. You'd have to put them somewhere like, what, Indonesia, wouldn't it? Or the Philippines. Oh, there they are. And what would they eat... Well, to a large extent, they ate other dinosaurs, didn't they? A T-Rex and his mates. So would you breed those ones, or would you just start on the plant-eating stuff? In New Zealand, we actually embrace exotic species, Josh. So there are plenty of people who have alpacas and llamas, Josh. I've got no understanding as to why. I think it's for the fur.
1: It is heaps of them around, yeah.
0: Yeah, but I mean... Is there a...
1: I think the fur's worth quite a lot, isn't it?
0: I don't know. It's wool, isn't it, rather than fur? I don't know, but somebody will be to me. Yes, somebody says they eat Filipinos. Yes, they would. They would. Bring back the harst eagle and let it loose on tourist walkways, says one of you. What would you bring back, Josh? I'd like to see those big fish. Was it the Megalodon or whatever it is?
1: Oh, yeah, some of the big sharks.
0: I'd like to see that come back.
1: Yeah,
0: I reckon you'd save the Straits of Hormuz problem straight away, wouldn't you?
1: That's just because you live the furthest from the coast of New Zealand. That's why that is.
0: Well, that's right. But so a couple of Megalodon going

0: through the Arabian Gulf at the moment. You wouldn't need to worry about the Iranians coming out there in their little skim boats, would you?
1: No, that'd be, yeah.
0: Woof. That's the end of that. Honestly. My Maori relatives tell me, says Frosty, that moa eggs were drained for carrying water. This also contributes to the extension, not just eating them. Oh, I see. They use them as a container. Really? Just don't put the moa up north. We want to survive. We want it to survive. Oh, good point. Yes, yes, that's right. And fueled them would be perfect, says David, for the moa. Yes, well, they lived everywhere, didn't they? They were all over New Zealand. They didn't just stay in the... And there were lots of different species. I went to the... Mind you, did I see a child moa? Whanganui Museum fascinated me. Again, as a small boy. Go to the museum on a dreary Friday afternoon after school and just go, wow. It was extraordinary. It'd be great to have them back. Pete, welcome to the show. Good afternoon to you.
2: Afternoon, Michael. Yeah, it was a funny story. I had a friend who was down in Queenstown on a building site, and a few of the boys were heading away to the Mutton Bird Islands to get some mutton birds. And they were telling him about it when he got back, and he said, oh, it's great. We put nets everywhere, and we get all the mutton birds, and we've got these fine nets, so we even get all the chicks, and we get all of them. And he turned to them, and he said, well, it didn't really work out for the moa, did it? And they just stared at him, and so much for the looking after the longevity
0: for the
2: Kaitiaki.
0: Yes,
2: there you go. Yeah. But I was thinking about
0: unfortunately, on many of those Coast Watch programs, you do tend to find that there are certain ethnicities that keep popping up, don't you?
2: Well, I don't know. There's a few now. We've got a lot of immigration.
0: Yeah, it's not just one ethnicity. So that's right.
2: It's a lot of everyone. But with passports, like I was just thinking of your guest. Have you got a passport recently?
0: No. I think I got one about 5 years ago.
2: Yeah, like you don't do any... Like, they don't do anything, it seems, anymore. So when we're talking about technology taking over jobs, like basically you take a photo with your own phone... You fill in all your own information, and you send it away, and you pay your bill, and your passport comes back. It seems to me the days of bureaucrats sitting in offices stamping and checking little photos and things like that, we're kind of coming to the end of that, I would have thought. So, and I just wonder if with the bureaucracy, they need to expand. So... You know, if all of a sudden you were just doing passports and now you no longer need to do that because I do it all myself and it's digital and I go through the gate without even seeing someone, whether those people, they need a job, so we just expand into other areas where potentially we don't need them.
0: I don't have the answer to why the public sector just boof, took off. I mean, it exploded in the last, from 2017 to 2023. I don't know. But they increased by over a third. And I've got to be honest with you, Pete, I don't know what they did or do. Do you?
2: No. I wonder if it's to buy votes, like a bit cynical, to buy some votes in areas. But, like, I think of the guy who was talking about, like, machine learning, the containers, you know, with all the biosecurity having... AI-driven machines checking containers, and the future's incredible. Like, it really is.
0: Unfortunately, when you've got a few Samoan boys sitting on the or Tongan boys sitting on the tarmac at Auckland, it does tend to not work, doesn't it?
2: I guess
0: they're public sector employees, wasn't there? A whole gang of them, wasn't it? They got in prison.
2: Well, I guess it's only as good, the system's only as good as your weakest link, and you know, with the border security, we can do so much. But if you've got weak links, what do you do? And that is a valid point. But technology is going to change lots of things. I think it's going to be really amazing, and this moa thing is a prime example of that. Going to a wildlife park and seeing some moas cruising around would be pretty cool, I would have thought.
0: And I would have thought too. Okay, and that leads us very nicely, thanks, Pete, into our next guest. and that is the, as I said this morning, the extraordinary story that we're one step further towards perhaps reconstituting or at least reinventing or just rejuvenating the mower in this country. Technology that is being promoted by somebody called Colossal, a company called Colossal Bioscience, is financially backed by filmmaker Sir Peter Jackson, run in partnership with Naitahu, their research centre in Canterbury University. And one of those involved in this is their chief biological officer, Andrew Pask. And I have great pleasure in welcoming to the show this afternoon. Andrew, thank you so much for joining us. Really appreciate the time.
3: Pleasure.
0: You are also a professor, is that right?
3: That's right, at Melbourne University.
0: So how does a professor from Melbourne University get involved with this project?
3: Well, I had been working on de-extinction of the Tasmanian tiger. So that's one of our marsupial species that went extinct in 1936, so about 90 years ago now. I've been working on that for many years. And then as part of that project, I joined Colossal Biosciences, which has been incredible. And now we've expanded the portfolio beyond Tasmanian tiger, mammoth, but also dodo and the moa.
0: Is there a particular reason why you chose the moa?
3: I think it was, again, it's an incredible animal, right? One that has recently gone extinct. So within the last 600-ish years or so, so it hasn't been gone too long from the environment. And these animals, all the ones that we thought about bringing back, were really important in the landscape and really helped to maintain balance in the ecosystem. And so the moa was a great ecosystem engineer. It used to eat a lot of different plants and then distribute seeds across the landscape. It probably helped with germinating a lot of seeds for specific plants. And we believe it was probably critical in maintaining healthy environments that support a lot of your other birds that are now critically endangered and hopefully not going to go the same way as the moa.
0: You're not seriously suggesting that if the moa gets reintroduced, this will help other species in New Zealand, are you?
3: Yeah, absolutely. All of these species played critical roles in the landscape. And so having these animals back is all about rebuilding proper resilient ecosystems again and maintaining that balance to ecosystems that we disrupted.
0: But I'm assuming you'd have to put them into some sort of national park for them to be able to survive. Because the environment's changed an awful lot since the moa was around in the 17th century.
3: Yeah, I would think initially you would release them into parks and you would make sure that they could have a positive impact, but then you would create habitat for them that hopefully they could go back into the wild again.
0: Okay, but before we get there, we've got to make one. And the big breakthrough that you're announcing is essentially that you've come up with an artificial egg. Now, can you explain what one is, first of all, pardon me, and then why it needs to be an artificial egg to make one?
3: Yeah, so this is a device that we created that is able to then gestate the entire growth of a chick from the time the egg is laid and through all the way to hatching, but it does it outside of the eggshell. The reason that was really important is because we need to be able to gestate bird embryos of different sizes, right from smaller birds like our parrots and things that are all critically endangered, right the way through to very large things like the moa, for example. And there is no current living bird that can provide or donate an egg of sufficient size to grow our moa once we have recreated it. And so the idea here would be with the artificial egg, we created a device that is completely scalable. So we can change it up to the size of a moa egg. And we can also scale it all the way down to the size of some of the parrots and other smaller species, which are also facing a lot of conservation issues.
0: You won't be surprised to learn. You won't be surprised to learn, Andrew, that there are others, particularly in the academic circles of certain New Zealand universities, not too far from me, who are concerned about the ethical and policy implications of your particular breakthroughs. Have they ever been in contact with you? And B, do you understand what they're talking about?
3: Not really. I mean, I think with a lot of the work that we're doing, we are still working around, you know, how we work on rewilding plans for these species. We're not going to have a moa, you know, next year or even in probably 5 years. We're looking at a long horizon to getting that animal. And we work very vigorously with local communities, governments, everybody to try and get all the policies in place that we need ahead of having these animals actually created. for the Tasmanian tiger, for example, we set up the Tasmanian Advisory Committee, and we have, you know, representatives of Indigenous communities there, government, a lot of, you know, tourism and everybody else who's involved in the process of putting the Tasmanian tiger back into Tasmania. And then we consult with them quarterly about developing a runway and platform to be able to reintroduce this species in a way that is, you know, good for everybody in the environment and particularly good for the species. And so we would do exactly the same thing in this case as well.
0: Yeah. You've got a combination of private sector entrepreneur, Manawhina or Indigenous folk in Ngāi Tahu, academia and Canterbury University involved. That's almost sort of the perfect, you know, in these days trilogy. Can I ask, are you planning to go on the stock market or something like that to raise additional funding?
3: Not anytime soon. So I think Colossal's doing really well at the moment. There's been a number of different fundraisers that have gone on, and we have, you know, good funds at the moment to work on the core projects that we're working on. I think maybe sometime in the future, but not immediately, no.
0: Okay. And the timing, of the projects that you mentioned, and you say that you were first enticed by trying to resurrect the Tasmanian tiger, and then you've mentioned the mammoth, the dodo, and now the moa. I'm interested in when you would hope to be successful. Where are we? Which of all of those four are you closest to achieving?
3: They're all really long-term projects. So for each of those, the idea is really to recreate exactly the lost species and to put them back into the natural environments from where they came. There are other species that we've worked on, like we announced the dire wolf last year. So that was one of our great successes that we had, where we brought dire wolves and released, and we have those now. We're also working on the blue buck, which was a more recent announcement as well. These are species which are even more recent extinction events. And there's a lot of the technologies already developed, obviously, for dogs. There was a lot of technologies already with creating cloned dogs, so we knew how to do that. In some of the ungulate species, so things like antelopes, we have developed technologies for collecting oocytes and growing embryos and things that have given us a head start on those ones. So they have a much shorter time horizon. We've already done the dire wolf. The blue buck will be before, I think, we have any of our major flagship species, which is the dodo, the moa, the thylacine, and the mammoth. They will take probably still around 8 to 10 years before we've got live animals that we'll be thinking about rewilding or putting back into those environments.
0: So you're saying to me, this is 2026, as you know, that you may well have the moa ready to go in the New Zealand environment by 2034, 2036. Is that what you're saying?
3: Yeah, I would hope so. I think we've come a long way with our bird gene engineering technology. So we're now able to do multiple edits in birds for the first time. That has huge conservation implications, which is really fantastic. Obviously, the artificial egg that we're announcing now has been a major hurdle that we've been able to solve. So we now have a way of actually gestating birds of different sizes from our genetically engineered animals that we're creating. And so we really have created a lot of these technologies now. There's also a lot of synergy, so a lot of crosstalk between the Dodo project and the Moa project as we're going through and learning how to do all of these techniques. So the hope is that with every additional species that we bring on board, that we actually get faster and better at doing each of these technologies. So hopefully that runway gets shorter as time goes on.
0: Yeah, I'm looking also at those. So the dire wolf you've brought back, as I understand, and congratulations on that. It's quite an achievement. But that's, as you say, a little bit easier to do. They only died out, what, 100-odd years ago. And you've got plenty of things on which to base it in terms of modern-day canines and wolves and things like that. What are you going to base the moa on, if you don't mind me asking? Where do you get the DNA for that?
3: Yeah, so the DNA comes from bones. So we've extracted DNA from over 120 different moa bones now across all 9 species. And we've actually got a couple of really good genomes already. So we've been able to rebuild that blueprint for 2 of those species so far. And we continue to do extraction. So not all bones are good bones. Some bones have less DNA than others. Just depends on where that particular moa died in the landscape. Ones that come from swamps and places are not as good as ones that died in caves. So we're going through and just getting more and more DNA and rebuilding those genomes. Once we've rebuilt those genomes, we'll have a much, much better idea of identifying what the closest living relative is. At the moment, it's believed to be a tinamou, which is a small bird from South America, obviously very different to moa. And so we're going to resequence the tinamou genome as well and just double check that. They also seem to be quite closely related, as not as such a big surprise, to emus. And so we're going to readdress what that relationship is and try and figure out who is the closest relative. And once we've identified that, that will be our starting point, the cells that we use to then re-engineer those specific features that made the moa such a unique and distinctive bird.
0: Yeah, they're not a particularly big bird, are they, the tinamou? They're almost, size of a hen, I think,
3: they're chicken size. Yes.
0: Yeah, yeah.
3: So
0: yeah.
3: Quite different from a South Island giant, for example. Yes.
0: Yeah, no, they are. I'm interested then, this idea of the giant moa, which of course is what provokes the imagination for Kiwis anyhow, I'm sure for yourself as well. We're more likely to get the smaller species of moa to start with, are we?
3: No, we're actually working first off on the South Island giant. That's our primary species that we're going to focus on. But the idea would be, hopefully, that we can bring back multiple different species. I mean, it would be fantastic if we can eventually recreate all nine species. Would be really fantastic. Because they all, again, occupied quite different habitats across New Zealand, probably had quite different plants that they fed on and had unique roles in sustaining the ecosystem.
0: What did they eat? I mean, they weren't carnivores. They just, what was their habitat?
3: Yeah, a lot of plants and seeds, but then really important for distributing those plants and seeds then across the landscape.
0: Yeah.
3: So because they would move large distances, they would be quite important. And a lot of birds are really critical for then actually helping those seeds germinate as well. Some seeds have to travel through certain digestive tracts to effectively germinate or to give them more effective germination. And so they really do impact plant populations a lot.
0: I didn't realize that. So you pass through the gut of a moa and that germinates you, and then you've got your organic material in which to grow in, which is the excreta.
3: Right. Yep.
0: Is that right?
3: Yeah, that's exactly right.
0: Oh, God. What a fascinating. Okay, how do you get to do both jobs, if you don't mind me asking? Because you are a professor at Melbourne University, one of the finest universities in the world, in actual fact, these days. And good on you for that. That's why so many Kiwis are going there. Trying to get my daughters there just quietly to do their postgraduate stuff. Can I just ask, how do you combine that job with Colossal? Is Colossal not a full-time job for you?
3: Yeah, so we set up Colossal Australia. So that is a major hub now that exists at University of Melbourne, which is specifically addressing marsupial conservation issues, a lot of our bird conservation issues, as well as obviously the central hub for the Tasmanian Tiger De-Extinction Project. And then I spend a week a month in Dallas. So every month I fly over to Dallas, I spend a week there with the crew there. I have a big team in Dallas that are also working on marsupial biology, but also all the other species that we're involved with in that one. So it's actually a great position for me, because I get to really span both worlds and to really see how we're able to roll out all of these technologies in Australia into conservation programs. And we hope exactly the same model will work in New Zealand as well, that we'll be able to really develop these technologies and then roll them out for a lot of your other endangered bird species.
0: Okay, good on you. I look forward to catching up with you. And all I can say on behalf of myself and I guess the platform as well is all power to you. This is why we have science, for God's sake. This is what science is for. Thank you so much.
3: Thank you very much. See you later.
0: Okay. Professor Andrew Pask, P-A-S-K, good Welsh name, Melbourne University, Colossal. I cannot understand, can I just say, what the ethical objections are from Kent Otago University. We might just, have Nick Rawlins on. I think we've had him on before, but he's a University of Otago Associate Professor and Paleogeneticist, Nick Rawlins. But he's been an outspoken critic of Colossal and its mission and its claims of de-extinction. So we will endeavour to get the other side of the story as well. But I'd have to say, if we're talking about this within the next 10 years, Josh, that's within my lifetime. That is exciting. Mind you, I did expect to be on Mars by now. That was within my lifetime as well. It is 12:30.
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0: That name, Nick Rawlins, professor, associate professor, I think he is, Nick Rawlins for Otago University. I was struggling to place it. Why would he be opposed, I was thinking to myself, given everything. He's been on Leah's program a couple of times. I see there's a couple of YouTube clips there. Talking about the... So I don't know what he said. I just know that Leah's interviewed him on that. But I was sure I had to go at Nick Rawlins over something, Josh. You know? I was
1: yeah,
0: sure.
1: Yeah, I've just been going back trying to find it.
0: And I found it. It was an article he wrote earlier this year, but he'd said this before. And it was actually, apropos, very relevant to what I just said in my editorial this morning about Māori being kaitiaki and the guardians of the environment. His essential argument is that Mataranga Māori, which I've always regarded as mostly myth, but he has decided to take seriously, it should be given currency in academia particularly around paleontological research. He said that the knowledge gained from paleontological and archaeological research should be viewed as an opportunity to give back to Maori, lost due to colonialism, such as how Polynesians adapted to Aotearoa's dynamic involvement and evolved into Maori. And he said, within many Maori narratives of the natural world lie detailed ecological insights shaped by generations of close relationship and observation, etc., etc. Now, I've got no difficulty with going back and learning the myth of Maori, but I'd find it difficult, but he also has a go at people like me, throwing blame about human impacts in the past as unproductive. Well, can I just say to that Associate Professor Nick Rawlins, no, it's not. If said folk are claiming a particular right and privilege as a consequence of their status within the ecological environment. He's Associate Professor. Can you believe this? He's Associate Professor in Ancient DNA from the University of Otago. Anyhow, he's the one that doesn't like Colossal. He thinks it's all a have, all some sort of con job, from what I can work out, and has argued that there are philosophical and ethical reasons as to why what they're doing is wrong. I don't know why he thinks that, and certainly now that the direwolf has been released in North America, which is, of course, Colossal's first big project, a relatively easy one, I have to say, for the reasons that we've pointed out in comparison to what they're trying to do with the Tasmanian tiger and the moa. But nonetheless, I think even he would be impressed. The difference is that Nick Rawlins, who's a University of Otago Associate Professor and paleogeneticist, is at the end of the day not somebody who's doing any practical science. Now, I contrast and distinct, can I say, him with Professor Andrew Pask from Melbourne University, who is utilising his academic background in the real world to advance science. Now, I don't know what particular science projects University of Otago Associate Professor Nick Rawlins is doing, but I do know the comparative status of the University of Otago with Melbourne University, and one's a real university at the apex of tertiary education in the world, and the other one's Otago University, which has a declining status and has declined ever since I left, to be perfectly honest with you. I don't think it's correlative, that particular thing, or causative. No, it's correlative, definitely, but it's not causative necessarily. So I'm just saying, one is involved, therefore, Andrew Pask, in making things happen and on pushing the bounds of science, which is what I want my scientists to do, particularly coming from an academic background. And the other is, and I'm thinking of here of Associate Professor Rawlins, trying to say no. One has all the best aspects of human spirit, entrepreneurial ability, innovation, and is heading for the frontier. And the other is being the bureaucrat saying, no, you can't do that. So, you know, all I'm just saying is, I know which professor I'm going with, and it's not the associate professor on this one. All right, what do you think, though? Far more important. 0800 33 22 83, text 50-50. And on that, Michael says, Monique, I don't think Otago or any other university in New Zealand should be making any comments about anything scientific, where we have woke ideologues masquerading as scientists trying to convince the public that Maori mumbo-jumbo is somehow science. I've got no room to talk, says Monique. And I've got a blizzard of emails that essentially sum up what this one says. What a wonderful positive attitude Professor Andrew Pask has. that you could hear it in his voice. Mm. Mark, welcome to the show. Good morning to you.
10: Yeah.
0: Afternoon,
10: imagine
0: sorry.
10: Imagine a drumstick on a mower. It'd be quite big, wouldn't it? Feed your family. It'd be like a big roast or something.
0: Well, I mean, Maori did. They didn't need to imagine it. They had it. Yeah.
10: Yeah, that's right. And they'd probably be waiting and wait till it comes out of the oven and,
0: well,
10: and
0: no,
10: chop it up and eat it.
0: I mean, I don't know when... I mean, in that respect, I'd quite like to know when the earth oven, you know, was created. Because Maori didn't know how to make fire, or did they? I don't think they did they? So they must have got fire from somewhere. Yeah?
10: Oh, I don't know. I mean, I'm not a great fan of hangi.
0: No. Well, no, listen. No, neither was my mother. She said it always tasted of dirt. Carry on, mate. Mark?
10: Just the cynic in me, you know, sees these announcements or pronouncements by Nicola Willis of these cuttings in the government party is a day late and a dollar short. You know, you've had 2 years to start doing this stuff, and that was sort of the promise that I thought that they'd given us. Not that I voted for them, but that seemed to be the way, or whatever they promised, was to actually make some cuts. And to me, it's a bit cynical. It's a bit like the pay equity thing. They sort of brought out that before last budget so they could balance the books. And what I'm thinking is that with the budget coming out, they're basically going to count these cuts that they've just announced in the last couple of days as part of their budget to make it look better. I mean, is that too cynical or not?
0: Well, they need to find money from somewhere, don't they? And the obvious places to do is you've got two ways to do it. You can either create it, in other words, new taxation, or you can save money. And given the fact the economy's not growing, you're not going to get any more tax revenue. So therefore, the only other thing you can do is cut the money that you're spending at the moment. And obviously the public sector doesn't vote national anyhow, certainly not in Wellington. So you can go after them.
10: Why haven't they done this in the last 2 years? Why haven't they done this in the last 2 years?
0: I don't know. I don't know the answer to that question. I mean, I think... Sean's after Nicola Willis, and I'm sure that question will be posed to her. But it does seem odd that you've had 3 years. And I'll tell you what, politically, Mark, if they'd actually done it straight after the last election, they had a mandate to do so. There wouldn't have been a fuss, would there?
10: Yeah, but that's what I'm saying. It's like, how far are we out from the budget? A week or two?
0: Yeah, and so it's not going to happen this year.
10: So if they make predictions and, you know, I mean, they can fudge things up in a budget to make things look good. And I think that's one way they're going to do that. They're going to say, because they've said they're going to cut $200 or $300 million from the operating budget. Then they're probably going to add another $1 billion from the savings they're going to get culling a few more people. But, I mean, they haven't culled these people. I mean, and I think it's very difficult both politically and practically to actually cut these people because there's so much sort of pushback, I guess.
0: I'll tell you the thing I was most surprised by, can I tell you? It was that there were three government departments that are exempt, and I would have gone there straight away. Like, the first one I'd be cutting would be the Ministry of Education, okay? I'd be starting there now. I would have swung the axe a long time ago in that particular environment. These people are responsible, and the policymakers there, and the senior management, for New Zealand's declining education standards over the last 10, 15 years. Why are they exempt from cuts?
10: I look at the tertiary sector and I think, far out, you could cut billions from that sector. Yeah. It's just so wasteful. We've got so many, the population of 5 million people. I don't know what the ratio of bloody university and polytechs is to that, but it must be some of the highest in the world. And every single one has their own IT system staff. I mean, they could just go through there with a chainsaw and just absolutely deal to the tertiary sector, to me, because I think that's just right. I mean, your kids are at university, my kids have been at university, and you can just think, why the hell have we got all these universities teaching the same thing in a population of 5 million? It's just ludicrous, some of it. And I mean, that would be the place I'd start to actually make some difference. But for some reason, they haven't even looked at that sector at all, to me. It's quite
0: no, I agree with you. There's another sector I'd be going for as well. No, good on you, Mark. Thank you very much for a number of reasons. Wayne, welcome to the show. Good afternoon to you.
11: Yeah, hello, Michael. First off, I want to give you a big thank you for yesterday's interviews with Seymour and Mr. Preble. They cleared up a couple of mysteries for me as to why we cannot get rid of incompetent bureaucrats as easily as we thought we could. You'd think we could, and how much they're in control undemocratically. So thank you for that. It was much appreciated. On the Colossal Bio, the guys making the mower and stuff like that, who knows where their technology will go? Okay, they might not make another mower. We don't know because, it's all science. But maybe in the process of figuring out how to make mowers or something like that, they might be able to say, clone me a new kidney to replace the one that they took out of me for cancer and give me a brand new kidney. Or do something practical like that. That's what you call practical science, that trying to achieve something. As you say, the guy from Otago, what's he actually doing apart from sort of, I want a bit of, myth and legend brought back, and that's all science. Well, bollocks, it's not.
0: Mm. And I agree with you too. It's a bit like the space race in the 1960s that the USA and the USSR were involved in. And what that did towards the singular goal of simply landing man on the moon was create a whole series of technologies that now are in worldwide application and are materially, you'd argue, improving humankind's existence. I mean, that's the nature of science. You never, and this is a good example, that, as you say to me, the technology will be able to be applied not just in bringing back species, but also in other areas of human biology you would expect as well. I agree with you. That's what science is for.
11: Yeah, and that's the sort of science, it might sound, a bit airy-fairy or whatever, but that's doing something practical, and it's showing imagination, and it's not being stale, and it's not being boring, and good on them, I say. And as for the dire wolf, hey, whatever anyone says, those wolves they've got, are pretty awesome. Take me to one on a dark night.
0: Yeah, same here. No, they wouldn't be my favourite. Yeah, they won't be at the petting zoo. Well, no. You'll only take your child there once and it'll be in the stomach very quickly. Nicola, good afternoon to you.
12: Oh, good afternoon, Michael. I was finding it such a juxtaposition between our guy, Dwayne, standing up for the public service versus the emeritus professor with his profound vision and, we can just see the benefits for humanity and just how amazing humans can be when they're kind of left alone by bureaucrats. Mm. So my position with Dwayne is I would have thought he would have come armed with better facts and figures to support, the positive benefits of the public. Like he's trying to bat in their corner, but he just comes up with a few emotive you're going to lose these frontline positions. To me, that's just not a strong argument. The other thing is that I understood that the last election was about, cutting things that the people that voted for the right bloc understand economics. And, we understand just the dire situation economically for the country, and cuts have to be made. So if you're in that public service, I would have thought they would have been working very hard to make sure that, it does make a difference. And if I don't turn up tomorrow, there's these serious outcomes. But I just don't see that. I just think there's so many departments and jobs that you could lose, and really life would go on, and our lives would possibly be better. People in business, they have the, the fist, the invisible fist of free market competition, whereas, when you're in the government departments, there are really no checks and balances from what we can see. We've just kind of lost faith that there is a way to get rid of them. So, it has to happen. And whether we get AI metrics that perhaps show real output and benefits that they're producing, I think the public have lost trust. And I think they're going to be behind any cuts that come. And if there is a problem, we can always put people back in. But if it was me, I'd chop a lot more than that. I think it's a bit of a trim round the bush, if you know what I mean.
0: Yeah, no, no. As I said this morning, it's really only half of the number that have been added since 2017. And like you, Nicola, I'm struggling –

0: say even to take farmers, just with the bureaucrats inventing kind of, you know, SNA laws, you know, just the various freshwater standards, people that have no understanding of how things work and have not really done the cost-benefit analysis of very harsh penalties that get put on the everyday people. We've lived through all this, like even a lot of the COVID response, you know, people lost businesses and had to sell their houses and, you know, and that's just how it was. But, you know, I just say, welcome to our world, those bureaucrats that are potentially going to lose their job. You know, this is what everyone else has had to live with. So, you know, get with it and, you know, and just and cry harder, I say.
1: All right, Nicola. Thank you. And I have to say that last view of Nicola is probably going to be a fairly prevalent one throughout all non-public sector-based. Having said that, if I was a public sector employee and I've been employed to do a job and I think I'm doing it relatively competently and I've got my IATA just so, I've still got a problem, haven't I? What do I do? I can't see this having a massive impact across New Zealand except in Wellington. I think the morale of Wellington, which isn't particularly high at the moment, you lived there, Josh, I was there last week, isn't fantastically high, isn't going to be improved by this. I'd hate to be the mayor of Wellington dealing with, you know, the twin disasters, if you like, of watching probably when they start to do it, about 5,000 jobs disappear in Wellington over the next 3 or 4 years, which at least, you know, is going to be considerable, plus sort of Moa Point and all those, and I'm inheriting, you know, the finances of Wellington as well. Yeah, it would not be a good time to be the mayor of Wellington or particularly on the council. It'd be interesting to see what effect this has on the morale of the capital city, which, as I said, is pretty crappy at the moment anyhow. The other thing, of course, that Wellingtonians have to put up with, and this is another issue, is declining house prices. So I want to leave Wellington, right? I want to go. This isn't the lifestyle that I'm going to enjoy. I want to go and find another job somewhere else. I want to maybe even head into the private sector. God, there must be a local government. Oh, God, they're having a go at those as well. All right, but I want to leave. So if I leave, I've got to sell my house, all right? And I've got a house and I've got to sell it. It's now worth 25% less than when I purchased it 6 years ago. So when the public sector was booming, so were Wellington house prices, extraordinarily. So they've dropped back 25% since their peak, in some areas of Wellington by 30%. So I'm just saying, you know, there are some, it is going to be tough, but it's a toughness that throughout New Zealand, other New Zealanders, particularly those in the private sector, have been enduring for what, last 5-6 years in particular? Or for those of us who can think back 20 years ago to the Great Financial Crash or GFC, what, 2007, 2008, back to then. It is 3 minutes to one.
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6: In this update, the Ministry for Regulation spent just under $2.8 million on contractors and consultants since it started. Business Desk reveals the department has 93 staff. That's four times the number at the Productivity Commission it replaced. Regulation Minister David Seymour defends the spending, saying the money was spent processing submissions using AI technology.
7: I would rather they didn't have to spend that money because the overwhelming majority of those submissions turned out to be, you know, not much different from each other.
6: And the Ministry of Regulation has released a first-of-its-kind report finding almost 270 organisations play a role in running the country. That includes 174 in central and local government and 57 statutory bodies, committees and tribunals. It describes the system as large, fragmented and unevenly resourced. The Prime Minister's confident New Zealand can weather global uncertainty and keep tourism growing. Chris Luxon's been speaking at the Trends Conference in Auckland with 1,200 delegates attending. The sector's been affected by the Iran war, with airlines cutting flights. Although demand is still strong for international travel, Luxon says we need to respond better than any other country.
8: We're keeping our foot flat on the accelerator, making sure that we get as many tourists here as we possibly can. You're seeing that with the growth in numbers. And of course, every tourist we get here, that creates a job and an opportunity here in New Zealand.
6: Only 4% of Kiwis swapped banks last year, although many were unhappy. Consumer NZ hasn't selected a single bank for its People Choice Award this year because of widespread dissatisfaction. CEO John Duffy says many think they're not getting fair value for fees and interest rates. He says the hassle involved with changing banks is overstated and more people should shop around.
9: Typically, the longer you've been with a bank, the higher the fees you'll be paying and the worse service you'll be giving. So it doesn't pay to be loyal.
6: That's news.
5: Sport on the platform.
6: In sport, the celebrations are firmly underway in North London after Arsenal's first Premier League title in 22 years. They can't be caught at the top of the table after Bournemouth held second-place Manchester City to a 1-1 draw. Arsenal had finished second for three straight seasons. Satisfaction for sprinter Zoe Hobbs after winning another Oceania 100 metres title at this year's championships in Darwin. She's offered this reaction to her time on the clock.
10: One of the key events of the year, and so it's nice to come out and do an 11.0. I would have liked to see a 10, but hey, we'll take an 11.0. I'm in great shape, so glad that I capitalised on it.
6: And the mark is Hobbs' fastest wind legal time since running her personal best of 10.94 seconds in June. That is sport.
5: Facts. Dialogue. Honest conversation.
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1: For Northland, we've got a few showers, mainly in the north and east. For Auckland, Coromandel and the Bay of Plenty, a mix of fine spells but some isolated showers about North Auckland and Coromandel spreading elsewhere tomorrow afternoon. For Waikato to Wellington, also for Gisborne to Wairarapa, mostly fine. We've got some frosts and valley fog tonight and early in the morning. Nelson and Marlborough is looking at a fine day. Cloud increasing this evening, bringing patchy drizzle with it. Buller and Grey, increasing cloud tonight. Showers in the morning are briefly heavy and grey tomorrow afternoon. Westland and Fiordland, a few showers for Fiordland, spreading to Westland tonight. Rain with heavy falls at spread north early tomorrow. They clear and ease from the south. Canterbury, Otago and Southland, mainly fine today. Scattered rain tomorrow, but mainly dry for the Canterbury Plains. Rain clearing from Southland and Otago from late tomorrow morning through to the afternoon. And the Chathams, I've just got cloudy.
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1: Good afternoon, team. Good to have your company today. A little bit of gremlins in the system at the beginning of the show. But look, we are here and there we go. So that is that's a good start. Leah Parnipa with you, producer Kelly here as well. I'm going to catch up with Paul Fuge. He is the GM of Power Switch. I want to get his comments, his thoughts on a recent interview I saw, Contact Energy boss Mike Fuge. Yes. Talking about how the risk of a future dry year event has moved downwards thanks to renewable energies. And this winter, we should be all right. We ran a risk, it was 2024, I think, where we had issues, didn't we? Low lake levels. So I want to talk to Paul about that. All we do know is our power prices keep going up. I'm going to catch up with Luella Bartlett from Protect Piha Rock Pools. MPI is running its first major public consultation into intertidal protections along Auckland coastlines on the east and west coast. So I'm going to catch up with Luella because there's 3 weeks left. They've already had a really good turnout with submissions, but there's some other issues that have arisen that I would like to get from Luella to talk about, because it's not just, as when we do talk about this, it's not just our Auckland beaches that do suffer from overfishing or people going down to the rock pools and stripping them bare. It is, you know, it is around the whole country. Where I'm going to start, though, new polling released today shows a clear majority of New Zealanders support legislation defining a woman as adult human female and a man as adult human male. Ahead of the first reading of the proposed law before Parliament, that legislation would define sex in law on the grounds of fairness and safety in single-sex spaces. This is part of New Zealand First, Jenny Marcroft, who I text today. She looks like she's going in this evening, and she will be on the show tomorrow. But before then, the Curia Market Research poll conducted between the 14th and the 19th of May found 51% support the proposed legislation law, 19 opposed, 30 are unsure. Suzanne Levy is spokeswoman for Speak Up for Women, and she joins me now. Suzanne, good afternoon.
2: Good afternoon, Leah. Thanks for having me on today.
1: No, look, thanks for your patience too. You had to wait a little bit longer, but we are back. Before we look at the Curia Market Research poll, I just want your thoughts on the results from the Australian Federal Court, who ruled on Friday that ideology is more important than reality following their landmark judgment on the Giggle v Tickle case.
2: Would you really like all of my thoughts on that? Because there are a few. I mean, it's a ridiculous situation that, you know, but their court has ruled that's the way their legislation works. Obviously, their legislation needs to change. It's flawed. There's no way that it could ever have been intended to completely wipe women off the face of the earth or the face of Australia. But that's, you know, that's the ruling that they've made based on their legislation, which prioritises gender identity above sex.
1: Yeah. And what's disturbing...
2: Yeah, that's ridiculous.
1: It is ridiculous. What is disturbing is, there are women that are still, perpetuating this nonsense. I read a piece from a professor, apparently, in the Monash Law Faculty, someone called Paula Gerber, who said, subject to any appeal to the High Court, the decision in Giggle for Girls v Tickle has brought to an end any argument that trans women are not women. We can be confident that Australia is not going to allow the importation of the kind of anti-trans rhetoric we are seeing in the United States and UK. We will continue to be a country where all women enjoy equality before the law. It's
2: baffling, isn't it?
1: It's baffling.
2: I can't believe that anyone actually thinks that trans women are women.
1: This is a professor and a woman, a biological woman.
2: Whether or not I believe you, but I see it all the time. People saying, "Well, trans woman, a woman," but do they really believe it, or is that just a lie that they've chosen? That they've that's the way they've gone, and they're sticking with it. But it's extraordinary who will go along with it. Yeah, so, it's an emperor's new clothes thing.
1: It is. Yeah. So we know now how batshit crazy Australia is. Here in New Zealand, It looks like we are starting to see some sense. The Carrier Market poll that's come out. We're gonna break down some of the bits. Do you know who they surveyed, Suzanne? Who answered the questions?
2: We know the breakdown of it's a typical courier poll, so they give us the breakdown of the demographical information. So we know more women are opposed to the bill than men. More green voters oppose it.
1: Oh, yeah, no surprise.
2: So we did this poll in conjunction with Save Women Sport, and we just had time to squeeze this in before the reading of the New Zealand First Bill tonight. Mm. And as our sort of final push to try to convince National and ACT to let this bill go through to the first reading so that it can go to Select Committee and so that people can actually have a say on it. Mm. And it's just been announced that National and ACT are going to support the bill through the first reading.
1: Oh, wow.
2: Which is just fantastic. So,
1: oh, my gosh.
2: To all the people who wrote to their MP and said, hot off the press. And so for us, it's an amazing result because, no debate is no more. If it's in Select Committee, it will be heard. Having said that, self-ID went through Select Committee too, and it came out the other end. Not the way that we would have liked it.
1: True.
2: But with some decent changes.
1: Do you have any inkling into why the change for National and ACT
2: I'd like to think that groups like ours have had a part in that. We've been highlighting the fact that this isn't just a side issue, that there are people who are really concerned about this and that there is good support for it.
1: Yeah.
2: And, I think that has to have made a difference. And we sent them the poll results early this morning.
1: That's fantastic.
2: And they've decided that it needs to be heard, that it needs to go to Select Committee and for the public to be able to write in or video themselves in and have a say.
1: Fantastic news. I pushed it a lot on my show and a lot of people text me back saying done. I emailed it, cut and paste it to my MP, my local constituent of, and he came back and said, thank you, Leah, very good points. I will bring this up in caucus tomorrow. And then I sent David Seymour and to Brooke Van Velden. Brooke, the great news, she's pregnant. And so I said, I went in on the angle, you could be having a little girl. Not saying it was me or Suzanne, not at all. But it was great to be able to email these people, and that's great news. Hey, can we get back to the results? So 51% support the proposed legislation defining biological men and women. Not an overwhelming number, but it's better when you compare it to a similar Family First New Zealand poll a year ago, isn't it?
2: It's the number of people outright supporting is about the same. What has changed is the number in the poll a year ago, 30% opposed it and 19% were not sure. Those numbers have essentially flipped. So now you've got 19% who oppose it and 30% who are not sure. So that's quite a change in terms of softening of the concept.
1: Yeah, yes.
2: And also looking at what that law change would actually look like. It won't go through the House looking the way it does now because I don't think they'll attempt to define female and male. They'll define sex, I hope. Because that will be, and that's, clearly the intention of the bill was to define sex as biological sex. It's just the way it went through was maybe slightly flawed. But either way, it's going to be fantastic to have this go through Select Committee. And I don't know when that will happen. I mean, obviously, it hasn't actually been read in the House, and it hasn't officially been passed through the first reading.
1: Yeah.
2: But, so far, so good. So we're pretty happy.
1: What did you say before? So am I reading it right? Support among women has strengthened markedly?
2: Look, I don't have the old figures.
1: I think it was 39% to 44% with opposition falling. So 39% to 44%. So yeah. Am I right on that?
2: Okay, yeah, I don't have that.
1: We'll take that
2: in front of me. All I can see is that this time, of the supporters, 44% of females support it, 58% of males support it. So we definitely have an issue with female Green voters who just cannot seem to figure this out.
1: No.
2: I think they potentially suffer from a massive lack of imagination. I think they can't see where it could go.
1: Yeah.
2: And perhaps they're young and they're experiencing life slightly differently to a lot of other women. Mm. You know, they're in a bit of a bubble, I think.
1: Yeah.
2: Yeah.
1: There was there any particular strong support among the voters in particular parties, like big gains?
2: Act very strong. National
1: New Zealand
2: strong.
1: First is strong. National strong. Strong.
2: Yeah.
1: Greens only 6%. Yeah. Labor 21%. Can I ask you though? You said it's called the Legislation Definitions of Woman and Man Amendment Bill. You've always said it's not perfect. It will change as it goes through select committees. What is missing, Suzanne? What do you in an ideal world? What's the wording you want to see?
2: Well, the issue is that they're attempting to define words in legislation. So it's like a glossary. The issue that we have with it is that the Human Rights Act, which is the key piece of legislation that you would use, this kind of thing for, it doesn't contain the word man or the word woman.
1: Right.
2: So it's essentially defining a word that isn't in it.
1: That it isn't even in the Act. Right.
2: Yeah. So if you say, the meaning of the word woman in the Human Rights Act is adult human female, that's all very well, except the word woman isn't in there. So it needs to define the word sex, which obviously is in the Act and would have a very real implications if that is defined properly.
1: Yep.
2: So that's our issue with it. The intention's clear. It's just that it's kind of slightly, it actually completely misses the mark, doesn't it, when you think about it? But the intention is very clear. Yeah.
1: Yes. And you've got to get the ball rolling. So.
2: Yeah. And I know that, New Zealand First are aware that those amendments are something, required, are going to be required.
1: Yeah. Well, what a week. Yeah. What a week. And it's only Wednesday. Me, it's spinning. Jeez. Golly. All right, Suzanne, look.
2: Yeah. Can I just say thanks to everybody who wrote in, because we got copied in on a lot of the emails to, people who wrote to their MPs. Mm. People used our template and they also wrote their own versions, which was great. And it's this sort of thing that actually works. MPs are getting enough of this sort of stuff. They're seeing from everyday people that these issues do matter to them, that they're not just some imported culture war, which is what the detractors like to say. So thank you to everybody. You've all helped.
1: Good stuff, Suzanne. And I thank you for being available to talk about, this important issue. That is Suzanne Levy, Speak Up for Women. So thank you to everyone that did jump on their website. And, it's an interesting poll, this one, the Kiwi Market Research poll. 51% eligible voters support legislation defining a woman as an adult human female, man as an adult human male, although Suzanne said, kind of misses the point because it's not the Human Rights Act. However, only 19 oppose and 30 are unsure. Opposition has dropped sharply, from 29% in previous polls to 19%. It's 10.4. Net support has risen from 23 to 32. Support among women has strengthened markedly from 39 to 44, in opposition with women falling from 35 to 22. Big gains among centre-left voters, including New Zealand Labour Party, 30 points, and even a shift. They're saying a positive shift among Green voters, but it was only 6%. But anyway, you know, this is showing New Zealanders want, hopefully this is showing. Okay, it was 1,000. We always say with polls it's not enough people, but, you know, we've said this before, that we feel the shift is coming, that we want clarity and fairness, protection of sex-based rights and law. What else was I going to tell you? Yeah, New Zealand First says the goal is to provide legal clarity around sex-based rights, particularly for women's sports, single-sex spaces, changing rooms, prisons, refuges, and also laws or policies where sex matters. And interesting, when Suzanne and I were saying, you know, I read out what that the woman in Australia says. She's a professor. I don't know Paula Gerber. I read the whole thing. Oh, my gosh. But that bit about where she just basically says, the small bit I said, subject to any appeal to the High Court, which is what Sal Grover is going to go to the High Court. She's hopefully going to get to the High Court. The decision in Giggle for Girls v Tickle has brought to an end any argument that trans women are not women. And it is bonkers, eh? Because Susan said, I don't understand how some women are so vehemently, like, can want to argue and defend and stand by. We're not asking you to be a TERF. I hate that term anyway. This is an anti-trans. This is just about where they can go and where they can't go, and protection for biological women. And there are women that don't seem to see that. But as was pointed out to me by Sal, she said, you know, Leah, there were women that didn't want women to vote. You know, there are women that don't think other women should be able to have control over their own bodies and have an abortion. So this really isn't a surprise, I suppose, that there will be women that say, we should accept trans women as real women. So maybe not a surprise as much. Unsure about what? These blooming polls are a crock of crap, and it's about time none of them were taken seriously. Do these polls get sent to stupid people? Just asking, says B. Wound up. Just come out fighting. Ding, ding. Round one. Well, I don't know, B. Mate, you know, I think some people, when they tick unsure in a poll, I think they're the people that believe that the government or whoever is you know, getting all the data is going to use it against you. They may not trust these kind of things, so why do they take part in it? Who knows? Well, they're voters. So if they say unsure, maybe they're keeping it so that, oh, did you see who ticked? Yes, I agree. Oh, is that Leah Parnipa girl? So maybe that's it, B. Maybe they just they go under the banner of, it's no one's business how I see this situation. It's like, it's no one's business who I vote for. It's no one's business how much money I make. You know? Maybe when they do these things, well, if they have to fill out forms. You know, there are people that don't want to fill out, you know, censorship forms, people that don't want to put any personal thoughts down and hand it back to people collating data. So I think when you say people are unsure, I think it's just those people with I don't want to say the tin hats on, that's not fair, but, you know, they just don't trust. I'd rather just not say, so people just, it'll never come back at me. I don't know. It's a theory. It's a thought. Leah, if this doesn't change human biology and science at school, how can it be different by law? Or will science change to fit the legal definition, says Craig? Fair question. Are they in biology, is it in the biology at school that they take at school in New Zealand, are they being told trans women are women? That's really the question you're asking, isn't it? Is it? Are they being taught at school this? Or Or hopefully not. I mean, they support our school, support trans kids. But yeah. Leah, so these women then are happy to take off their clothes and shower beside men in women's changing rooms. Well, Greg, yes, apparently these women that support and stand next to, you know, as I keep saying, like that video of Jason, aka Roxanne Tickle, standing outside the Australian Federal Court on Friday with women flanking him. I can only imagine, I don't know who they were. They were probably from the equivalent of Inside Out here in New Zealand, although none of them had blue or green hair with a nose stud and went out of their way to look unattractive. So maybe they weren't. They seemed to look like, you know, same colour, you know, brown hair, looking like women. Yeah, I don't know, Greg. Were they? Are those women? And I thought as I watched him speak and spout his what absolute crap, and they were standing there, I thought the same thing. I thought, why? Look, I can see an old man who has mental health issues, but I can't explain the women standing around him. Have they just drunk the Kool-Aid? So you're right, Greg. Put it to the point, put it to the fact, put it to the those women now, would you be happy changing with Roxanne Tickle? You guys all going swimming together and then heading off into the changing rooms and whipping on your bras and off your bras and your knickers and chatting to each other. Oh, Jason, you're funny. I don't know. Something inside me, Greg, says no, they wouldn't. But then who knows? Because that's a very fair question. It's all right. It's one thing to stand outside the court and say, yeah, I support this bloke, woman, supposedly. But after this, we're going off for a swim together and then getting changed together, hitting the sauna together, you know? I'll hold the door for him when he uses the toilet. I mean, come on. We'll do makeup tips. God knows he needs that. Hello, Karen.
3: Oh, hi, Leah. First of all, I want to thank you. And I'll tell you what, if Miles Thomas is listening, he'll be just frothing at the mouth because after accusing the platform of being sexist and how women, you know, don't want to call in. But it's been the platform, and it's not just yourself but Sean who have really got behind this issue and have been protecting or educating people to protect women's rights. Now, I feel this is such a big subject that I'm just trying to narrow it down. You know, our greatest enemies, well, first of all, I want to thank Speak Up for Women, Mana Wahine, Katrina Biggs, Annie O'Brien, so many, Women's Rights Party, all of these women. And you know what? For many of them, it's cost them in their personal lives. I mean, I've lost one of my dearest friends. She thinks I'm a bigot and I remain unrepentant.
1: Oh, wow.
3: And the reason why I got dumped is because I expressed concern about a man who was named himself as a woman going into women's prison. And this guy had done 35 years in Parimanimo.
1: Oh,
3: he'd done
1: gosh.
3: Murder, he had sexual offences against him. And because he felt he was a woman and he was going to go in the women's prison, and I was just such a horrible bigot for expressing concern about it. And who are our worst enemies on this issue? And it is, and I'm going to say it, white middle-class women. And I say white, yeah. I'm going to pick on them a bit because we know that our Māori women, you know, I forget the Greens because they're as kooky as. But our women who are actually brought up in Te Ao Māori, they know full well what a woman's role is and what a man's role is. And their whole culture is steeped in roles. The white middle-class woman, because they're never, ever, they're never going to be in the vulnerable. They're not going to be in the woman's refuge and having to share as in our community, share with a man who identifies as a woman. So why do they feel this way? I'll tell you what, I've puzzled over this, and I've only just because I've found out about this through these women's rights groups, is that, you know, most of the women just think they're getting their gay friends, their same-sex attracted buddies, men and women mixed up with trans, and trans is a whole different world. And I've had a lifetime of enjoying the company of transvestites and transsexuals, but they weren't like this new group who just want to kick the door down, you know. And the other thing that I've come, and some of your callers, they were puzzling over it. They couldn't understand it. And I don't think many of them understand, like, the word autogynephilia and cissification. That, in fact, for many, you've never really brought that up on your program. Have you ever delved into that and understand it?
1: Sal brings that up, the autogynephilia. So has Jill Evans from Women's Rights Party. Suzanne Levy has mentioned it. They do in their conversations. I haven't, Karen, really delved straight into it myself.
3: For the other listeners who are, it was an eye-opener to me. Autogynephilia is a sexuality. And what it is that when a man is aroused by himself, and it does tend to be, it's men, because there is an element of autogynephilia within women's sexuality, but men, definitely, it can become overpowering. And it can start off with wearing sort of, you know, panties and women's knickers and things like that, to being full-blown. And some guys, and they will have sex with women, and if you look at YouTube and interviews with autogynephiliacs, or if that's the right word, and I hope if there's an expert out there, please call in. And they're sexually aroused by this, and what makes them actually, you know, their buzzer go, if you like, is when they imagine themselves as the woman that they're having sex with. And a lot of these guys that become their sort of fetishes graduate to full-blown autogynephilia, where that's why when these guys are going, well, why do they want to go into the women's changing rooms, is because they are aroused by the fact that they're regarded as women. And dressing as women. And some of these guys, they, like, it's the guy, the swimmer, you know, he and his partner, another guy, they regard themselves or describe themselves as lesbians. So when he was going into, and the guy who's just recently migrated from England to Australia in the nurse's changing room, he is living with a woman. And Emi Rakete or whatever, who's at the Auckland University, is with a woman. Yep. You know, so they think...
1: Well, claiming to be a woman. Yeah.
3: Now, I'm not saying that this person has autogynephilia, but it is a big one. And so it's a sexual arousal, and sometimes it's just so overpowering. And then, of course, they progress to the stage where they medically alter themselves. But there are, you know, so then there's cissification too, which is another one. So I think a lot of women or the guys who are puzzling over this, they don't realise that it's not same-sex attracted or heterosexual attracted. It's another form of sexuality, and it's male sexuality trying to smash down women's doors.
1: Gosh, well explained, Karen. Do you think also, because, I mean, I think we did talk a little bit about it after the Sal Grover conversation. Do you think, though, some of them, because a guy texted in yesterday, I think, or Monday, and said, why don't they just have, you know, we give them their own toilets? And I said, well, no, they want to go into the women's. I think also maybe not all of them have autogynephilia, but they also want the affirmation of being a woman and being, you know, and we gave them their own changing rooms. They would say, well, no, that's part of it too, because they would say, well, no, hang on, I'm a woman, so I want to be in there with the other women.
3: They want the affirmation of it for sure, and at the cost of other women. I'll tell you a wee story that, I mean, like, Jesus, years ago I used to go to Sydney, and I'd go to the, you know, the gay clubs and the You know, trans clubs and, you know, lay girls and stuff.
1: Great.
3: And
1: we had fun nights,
3: him,
1: best nights.
3: Hers, yeah, yeah. Him, best her nights. Shims. And I thought, well, I'm not a bloody bigot. I'm going to the shims, you know. And we're all mixed in there, you know. It doesn't bother me. But, I mean, like, if you delve into this, and I have, I've read the book by Helen Joyce, Trans, fantastic. Irreversible Damage by Abigail Schreier is a real eye-opener for all those parents who are struggling with their daughters who have got this social contagion, growing little bearded girls. It's very tragic. Oh. But, I mean, there's stories where, like in the UK, where this guy, he wanted to go in and try on bikinis in the women's area, and the staff said, no problem. We'll accommodate you. We'll seal it off. You go on in there. You try on your bikini, and all the women are waiting. And when the person had a meltdown because that wasn't part of the fantasy and the affirmation. And if the women aren't there with him, even if they're in separate cubicles, he's not getting his hit.
1: Yes. Wow.
3: He doesn't want to simply go and try on a bikini. He wants those women to be witness to it or around him. And all these white middle-class women are going, oh, yeah, we just want to be girls together. When, in fact, quite possibly he wants to shag a senseless, you know. And they do. And we've got rape cases in our women's refuges. You know, our own women's refuge in our town has allowed a guy into the women's safe house.
1: It's disgusting.
3: It's not okay. They've changed their policy now. After I made a submission, they've changed their policy.
1: Karen, are you living up to Karen?
3: I sure am. I want to see the manager. I want to see the manager of the Women's Refuge, and no, it's not okay. I said, hey, if you let him into the Women's Safe House, or if you use resources, donated money, which is targeted for women and children, and you're putting him into a motel, you're taking away resources from those women and those children. And the other thing that you're doing is if you allow them into a safe house, then you must let them onto your phones. And rape victims will have to deal with a male voice on the end of the phone or to have an intimate examination by a guy who thinks he's a woman. Yep, you know,
1: Karen,
3: sorry, it's a bit of a rant, and I've probably taken enough time. But
1: not at all.
3: I just want all those listeners, look up autogynephilia, and just remember that, you know, LGB is about sexual, same-sex and heterosexual attraction. Trans is a whole different realm, and it's a whole different sexuality.
1: Karen, you're welcome anytime on my show. Fantastic. We'll do the Karen hour.
3: I don't have to say I want to see the manager. Thank you, Leah, for the opportunity and mostly for giving a platform for women's rights, and good to see finally our coalition are stepping up. Todd Stevenson from ACT, he knows that he has to get out there and support our LGB community.
1: Yes, he does. Karen, fantastic. What an amazing call. Thank you so much. Pat says, wow, this is incredibly educating, isn't it? B says, she's so right. Bloody oath on the money, girl. Well said. Very articulate. All right, we've got to grab our break team. We are back shortly on the platform.
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1: Well, what a call. Call of the day already in our first hour, Karen. Autogynephilia, she covered a lot, but yes, psychological term coined by sexologist Ray Blanchard. Defined as a male's propensity to be sexually aroused by the thought or image of himself as a female, as Karen said. Derived from Greek roots meaning love of oneself as a woman. The concept is central to Blanchard's topology of male-to-female transsexualism. And, you know, Karen, she brought up some really great stuff because, you know, she said in her party days, you know, she had lots of gay friends, transsexuals or transvestites, you know, men who dress as women, and she'd have a great time. But it was different. The trans movement and transgender, as she said, is a whole new genre of sexuality. And I was the same as you, Karen, and I still have a lot of gay friends. From the moment I started going out and, you know, hitting pubs and clubs and stuff, I always had gay friends. I was called at one stage a fag hag, which is a bit rude, just quietly. No, it isn't. I was one. Very proud to be one. I hung out, some of my best friends are still. Actually, I hate that saying, some of my best friends are. What does that mean? I have very, very dear friends who are gay, married to their husbands. I really enjoy being around them. Because, now why was it? I was thinking about this in the break. Well, I always thought, that, you know, well, they're not going to hit on me. I've got nothing they want. Now, this is going to sound really shallow, but hey, I think we're friends enough to say it. Most of them are really, they present well, good looking, funny, you know, that kind of cheeky funny that I like. You know, they kind of push the boundaries with their humour, which I like, kind of dark humour, which is me. You know, and my husband didn't care if I said, hey, I'm going out with old da-da-da, and he'd be like, have a good time. He's gay. So I enjoy my gay friends, and I had friends that also would wear certain, you know, amount of women's clothing. And in the 80s, men wore makeup, but they were still men. But what Karen also brought up was really interesting. She goes, I blame a lot of this on white middle-class women. And I have had that theory as well, but to me, it's not just the trans movement, it's also in the Māorification of what's happening in New Zealand. you know, you look at pictures of when, Tuatariti marches, TPM, and they'd have white women in there who have given themselves tattoos. Got the kawaii, they've got big tikis. They've got greenstone. They are waving the Māori flag. These are white women. I have met a lot of middle-aged white women who even claim, well, they look, they might, I'm not going to, who claim they're Māori, you know, it's like the David Seymour, I'm Māori, I'm not saying he isn't, but everyone went, are you? And they say, well, I'm Māori, I'm Ngāti something something, and I'm like, are you? Are you cosplay Māori? Do you want to be Māori that much? You might have a little bit, and that's okay, fine, let's say you are, even though you're blue eyes and blonde hair. That's okay, you can have fair Māori. But Karen is right. I sometimes think it's a guilt. I think the ones that I have met, and again, this might be, you don't want to throw it out over all of them, but the ones that I've met are well-to-do, good on them, have money, kids want for nothing, go to private schools, they drive brand new, you know, European cars, yet they're titiriti hard and all about the trans movement. So does that make them present better to society, or they think the society that they are talking to presenting, oh, look, I may, you know, have a brand new Range Rover, and yes, my kids do go to private schools, and I know we do holiday 16 weeks a year, but titiriti, and I'm wearing a very large pendant, and I'm thinking of getting a tattoo. Is that making it a bit, is that a reason? And I have another reason, I have another thought.

0: from people. Not all will feel that way. The ones that might be waving the titiriti flags, what is it? You can't fight them, you can't beat them, you join them. Is that a reason why middle-aged white women are, you know, standing by Roxanne Tickle or you know, wanting Māoridom and embracing and saying that the likes of what I talk about is racist? Jeez, I tell you what, I never thought I would see I'm having a big argument in a friend's kitchen with a white woman about how racist she said David Seymour is. And I thought I was, the world was up, was topsy-turvy. Down is up and up is down. She tried to tell me she was Māori. And I was defending and was talking about it. And they just, you know, it's getting your Range Rover, go home. It's a couple of things, a couple of thoughts. What do you guys agree, don't agree? I'm waffling here, but what do you think? G'day, Brenda.
1: Hey, Leah, darling, how are you?
0: Good.
1: That's good. Is it a guilt on guilt apologist?
0: Well, mate, that's what I'm thinking. Yeah, guilt on guilt, yeah, apologising.
1: I feel that too.
0: Yeah.
1: I feel that too. So I had the exact same sort of youth, you know, as you did. I thought I was actually, before I got married and had children, I thought I was actually going to grow old surrounded by gays and cats. You know, they were the perfect girl's friends. And, you know, even when I was a young adult, there was the typical gay bars, but then there were the tranny bars, and that was amazing. You could, you know, you would never get hit on by either, you know, of the sexes. You always had the biggest boobs in the club at that stage. And it just gets more and more confusing. You know, if you take, I'm just so confused now with, like, even for example, Bruce Jenner.
0: Yes.
1: Like, so he was a dude, then he turned to a woman, then he dates a woman who was a guy. And in my head, I'm like, are you gay? Or what are you actually? I don't get it. It's so confusing, and more worrying is why I care. I don't know why it bothers me, but I just don't understand this. I'm showing my age, probably.
0: No, Brenda, I understand. I'm with you on that one. With Caitlin's a perfect example of confusion.
1: Yeah,
0: like you said, looks like a woman, still speaks like Bruce, called Caitlin now, then dated a trans called Sophia, I think it was.
1: Yes.
0: So now is Caitlin or Bruce, like you said, lesbian or gay? I don't know.
1: That's an exact. You're there with me in the campsite.
0: Yeah.
1: All right. Well, have a good afternoon.
0: Yeah, I know. Thanks, Brenda. Thank you, my love. Karen says, Karen is right about middle-aged white women driving this BS. I know some of them too. I think it's because it doesn't affect them or their privileged lives, says Karen. Yeah. Well, I kind of feel bad saying, though, their lives are privileged, you know. We don't know. Just because they're not living hand-to-mouth, does that mean they're privileged? We don't know history of the working hard families. Yeah, I know I've had, you know, European friends that say, we're not privileged. I said, I know you're not. Mike says, Leah, it gives their otherwise meaningless lives something like meaning, I suppose, and something to think about. More of the shallow approach to just passing fad these women indulge in, which is why they are so awful and unattractive. Some good texts, guys, but we've got to get to our last ad break. So I will get to them back shortly on the platform.
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3: In this update, the Prime Minister says ministers must follow decisions in the budget as Winston Peters seeds doubt on cuts announced yesterday. The government's promised to cut nearly 9,000 public sector jobs by mid-2029 and again told the agencies to reduce spending. Peters' Foreign Affairs Ministry was exempt from cuts in 2024, but not this time. He says there's an election between the budget and the planned cuts. But Chris Luxon is staying firm.
4: We've generated huge amounts of savings across all different government agencies. We continue to do so. All ministers sign up to the budget. That's what they deliver.
3: A new Regulation Ministry report identifies single issues often being handled by many different agencies, making the system large and fragmented. The State of Regulation report finds agency ownership frequently isn't clear, with heavy reliance on interdepartment coordination. Regulation Minister David Seymour says dog control's a good example, governed by five agencies and multiple pieces of legislation.
5: Those agencies govern dog registration and control with not one, not two, not three, not four. Screw it, it's actually 11.
3: Wellington's mayor says the Moore Point treatment plant's multi-million dollar fix has reached a turning point. It catastrophically leaked millions of litres of wastewater into Cook Strait after failing in stormy conditions. Wellington Waters released a timeline promising to complete major recovery works in November and full restoration by February. Chief Operating Officer Charles Barker says full hydraulic capacity won't be enabled until late next year.
6: We've built this time frame to be realistic and achievable, but alongside that we will continue to do everything we can to accelerate.
3: Jet fuel soared by 7 days worth in the latest update to a total of 55 days as of last Sunday. We had 54 days of petrol in the country or en route, down 2 days, and diesel stayed about the same on 46. That's news.
2: Sport on the platform.
3: In sport, the celebrations are firmly underway in North London after Arsenal's first Premier League title in 22 years. They can't be caught at the top of the table after Bournemouth held second-place Manchester City to a 1-1 draw. Club legend Ian Wright, who won the title in the 1997-98 season with the Gunners, is savouring the victory on Sky Sport.
7: Experiencing it as a fan is, you know, with everything we've gone through last 3 years, everything that's gone on, everything we've had to take, it really is amazing.
3: And it's a tight opening game in the NBA's Eastern Conference Finals Series. A short time ago, the Cleveland Cavaliers led hosts the New York Knicks 50-49 in the third quarter. That's sport. I'm Raylene Ramsey.
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9: For Northland today, a few showers mainly in the north and east. Auckland, Coromandel and Bay of Plenty. It should be fine. You might get some isolated showers around North Auckland and Coromandel, and they spread elsewhere tomorrow afternoon. Waikato to Wellington, also for Gisborne and Wired Upper, mostly fine. Expect some frost and fog tonight, and that will be around early in the morning. Marlborough and Nelson also mainly fine. Cloud increasing this evening, though. Patchy drizzle on the way. Buller and grey, cloudy with showers tomorrow. Briefly heavy and grey tomorrow afternoon. Westland and Fiordland, we've got a few showers for you, Fiordland. They spread to Westland tonight. Rain with heavy falls spreading north early tomorrow. They clear or ease from the south. Canterbury, Otago and Southland, mainly fine for the rest of your Wednesday. Scattered rain, though, tomorrow, mainly dry for the Canterbury Plains. And rain clearing from Southland and Otago from late morning to afternoon. Chatham Islands, mostly cloudy.
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1: Good afternoon, Lovely to have your company here today on the platform. Leah Parnapper, that is me. Producer Kelly is here as well. You know the rules. Well, we don't have many rules here, do we really? But love to talk to you. So 0800 332283 if you'd love to talk, which I love to talk, or you can text 5050. New solar and geothermal generation means New Zealand no longer faces the same risk of running out of power in winter in so-called dry years. Well, that's according to Contact Energy. In 2024, low lake levels, along with lack of wind and falling gas supplies, sparked a winter energy crisis that sent wholesale prices skyrocketing and some businesses were forced to close. Contact Energy's boss, Mike Fuge, says the risk of a future dry year event has moved downwards thanks to the use of increased solar power in summer and extra baseload from geothermal plants. He says this allows a company to get more out of its hydro assets, adding the Huntly coal firming option also changes the dry year outlook. Paul Fuge is GM of Power Switch and he joins me now. Good to see you, Paul.
2: Yeah, good afternoon. How you doing?
1: Now, I've got to ask you, don't I? Mike Fuge from Contact, Paul Fuge, you represent the consumer watchdog. He represents one of the country's largest big four retailer generators. Any relation, Paul?
2: We're actually twins.
1: Wowza!
2: No, I'm joking. No, we're not. I'm joking. I met Mike several years. I've been in the industry for 30 plus years, and I've met Mike several times. We've crossed paths several times, and we always have the chat. Trying to find a relative, and we've never done it. We've never found a common relative. I imagine it's an unusual name that there must be.
1: I was going to say
2: somewhere back in the day there would have been a connection, but we've never discovered it.
1: Isn't that amazing?
2: But it is unusual, especially
1: Paul,
2: when we're both featured.
1: And you're both featured in Energy. Like, it's not like you're a Jones. It's huge. I've never met another one, you know?
2: Yeah, it does raise questions. Every time that he's interviewed or I'm interviewed, I'm sure he gets questions as well. But there was once when we were both interviewed on Radio New Zealand and it caused great confusion.
1: Yeah,
2: we were both being interviewed side by side and we both had the same name.
1: Yeah.
2: And I did comment that it was probably the first time in world history that two Fuges had been interviewed on the same. Because you don't really come across many Fuges. He's a great guy, Mike. Actually, I have caught up with him in the industry stuff, and he's a nice guy, and got a lot of time for him. Yeah,
1: I love you said that we're twins. Because I was going to say, well, that must be interesting at Christmas time too when you're talking about energy. Anyway. Look, I mean, it's good news to hear that we should not be facing, you know, running out of power this winter. The big claim here is that more solar and geothermal power has changed the game. Do you agree with what Mike is saying?
2: Yeah, well, the more generation we can get from diverse sources, the less likelihood there is that, you know, we'll be caught out, as we have been several times over the last, 20 years. By those, weather events where you get no rain, and at the same time it's very calm, so there's no wind and also lots of clouds, so no solar. So that poses a problem for a country like New Zealand where you're kind of heavily reliant on the weather for your electricity generation. So the more sources of generation you've got, the lower the risk that is of happening. We've seen dry years, it's a bit like the Olympics. Every 4 years or so, we seem to get a dry period, and that causes all sorts of problems. So it's an ongoing issue we've never really resolved, because the market doesn't really reward an oversupply. We have a system that where we go for just in time rather than just in case.
1: Yeah.
2: And that's not a particularly prudent way to run an energy system, given the consequence, as you talked about before, businesses are reliant, households are reliant. It is a system, energy is a thing you want to make sure you've got it all the time.
1: Yes.
2: And the current market settings don't really allow for an overbuild, the overbuild of generation you really need in a highly renewable system.
1: And this is right because, look, you know, renewables might sound all great, but no country has not yet fully relied on intermittent renewables like wind and solar, like you've just said, for all its electricity, you know, needs year round. So, I mean, are we still being too optimistic about how far renewables can take us?
2: I don't think so. I think what you do need to do is, and I think everyone would acknowledge this, is you need to overbuild. So you need to build additional capacity that for those dry periods. If you want to have a close to 100% renewable system. So that's
1: what you need
2: to be
1: able to
2: do.
1: You're talking more solar, more hydro. That's what you, when you say overbuild.
2: Yeah, you need additional capacity. So for those periods where in parts of the country that you get, say, dry periods or no wind, you've got other sources. So in New Zealand, we've tended to manage that through what's called firming supply. And these are power stations that can be turned on and off at will.
1: Yes.
2: And those are coal burning or gas burning. So basically, they're not reliant on the weather.
1: Yeah.
2: But that relies on having a stockpile of coal, which we do have. Or you have a supply of natural gas through the gas network. And the problem that we've seen over the last 5 years is the gas reserves in New Zealand have depleted much faster than the experts thought.
1: Yeah.
2: And that's what's caused the problem, is we don't have that firming supply like we've had in the past. And at the same time, we haven't really overbuilt the renewables. And that's caught us out a little bit. But, you know, as Mike says, it's led to a rapid increase in the investment in generation. And so hopefully once those stations come online, we've definitely reduced the chance of those dry years and the problems they cause.
1: The problem with overbuild is someone has to pay for it, and it's us.
2: Correct. Yeah, and that's a really good point. So you're weighing up there the because fossil fuels generation is very expensive. And renewables is getting cheaper and cheaper. So you really are weighing up the cost of having an overbuild of renewables versus, you know, fossil fuels. And this is the debate. And the economics is sort of – but the economics is swinging towards more renewables because the price of renewables is getting lower and lower because essentially it's free fuel, right? So once you've built the power station, you don't pay for fuel. And what you see with fossil fuels is the price is quite volatile. So I think we spend something like $55 million a day importing fuel. So if we don't have to, as a country, that's a big saving for New Zealand if we are using more homegrown New Zealand energy. And so in terms of our energy sovereignty and a strategic competitive advantage for New Zealand, the more energy you can produce here or use here, you know, that's less money we're spending on buying in increase in expensive imported fuel. So I think a lot of people across the spectrum have recognised the strategic advantage of being more self-sufficient in energy. And luckily in New Zealand, we have got a lot of untapped potential. And one of the things I think that's really good for New Zealand is geothermal, because that's not subject to the vagaries of weather. Once you've put the geothermal well in the ground, that's just free heat coming out of the ground 24/7. So that does help with that firming, because you can have those sort of geothermal power stations. And what that means is you can back off your hydro station. So they're more like a battery. So those big hydro lakes can form like a battery. Think of it like that. So you can hold water back a little bit by running, you know, geothermal and other power stations. And then if you do get a dry year, stops raining, you've still got that lake full of water. So there's lots of strategies we can employ. It may require some tweaks to the market, because to incentivize, for example, holding back water, because if you own a hydro power station, you know, you want to make money from it, so you want to run those generators. So you may need to tweak the market a little bit to sort of incentivize them to maybe hold back a bit of water.
1: Right. So the government is considering spending close to $1 billion on the LNG import facility while also pushing for renewables. Again, is that an admission that we still can't rely on renewables to keep the lights on?
2: No.
1: Are they doing this then?
2: we've come out against the LNG terminal, as have lots of others, and we've looked at the numbers, have as lots of other groupings. And so if you look, there's a lot of credible organisations who have done the maths and looked at the numbers from a wide range. Of course, you'd expect the left leaning and the green sort of organisations to come out. But you've had the OECD, you've had BCG, Boston Consulting Group, the Frontier Economics. You know, these aren't left leaning at all. These are kind of right. If anything, they're more right wing, very sort of sober analysis. CNs, the solar industries looked at it. Other industries looked at it. Even the industry itself, the Gen Taylors. No one's particularly enthusiastic about LNG. Our concern with LNG is the way they want to pay for it is to put a levy on electricity users, and we don't think that's fair to charge electricity users for the gas industry. Look, if the gas industry wants to pony up and spend $1 billion on putting in an LNG terminal, all power to them. That's great, because that's how the market should work. Mm. But the issue is that they want to charge electricity users for a gas terminal that hopefully we don't have to use. And we're saying, well, that doesn't seem fair on households who are already struggling with their power bill. So, sure, it's a free country. You can build whatever you want, but don't make sure you're not taxing the wrong or levying the wrong group, because that sends the wrong signals.
1: This is probably my last one on the renewable. Well, actually, probably won't be, but about renewables. Is New Zealand, though, becoming, or has been previously, too ideologically driven on energy, chasing emission targets without being realistic about reliability? Is that a fair criticism or not?
2: I think I don't think it's unfair. From our point of view, if you just ignore the emissions, let's take for example, if you just said today, let's just pretend, or you may believe this is true, and it doesn't really matter. Let's just pretend there is no climate change, and let's pretend that oil and gas makes no difference to the climate, and let's pretend, or say for example, they've invented a magic thing which so you can burn oil and gas and it has no effect on the environment. Even if those things were true, renewables are still the cheapest cost of electricity, and so we think the argument it gets a bit clouded by the environmental considerations. So even if you put the environmental considerations to one side, and you would still use renewable energy sources first, because they are simply the lowest cost way of making electricity. And so that's the argument we come from. If you want to lower power bills, then renewables is the way to do it. And you've got the added advantage of resilience in terms of New Zealand Inc. Because we're producing more of our energy here, we're not subject to the vagaries of a war in the Middle East or those price shocks, is that we are immune to it. And that's a real competitive advantage for the New Zealand economy, because if we can make really cheap energy homegrown here, we've got an advantage of the rest of the world in terms of our manufacturing and the things that we do, because we are then immune to those. To other countries don't have those options that we have. So it's actually quite a advantage that we could have.
1: Well, that's interesting, though. So, Paul, don't other countries also get rain and wind and water? When you say that we've got advantages over other countries,
2: not to the same extent as we do. So, for example,
1: we're in the desert.
2: New Zealand's the position in the Roaring Forties means we are being referred to as the Saudi Arabia of wind. The capacity factors of our wind farms are world. We hold world records and stuff in terms of what our wind farms produce, because we're a very windy country. So, but also quite hilly. So there's lots of wind farms that if you stick them on a hill. And also they're a low population compared to other countries. So we have the ability to sort of put wind farms where there's not too many people, in elevated positions and very windy positions. Geothermal, a lot of countries don't have geothermal. We've got an abundance of geothermal. And we do have a lot of rain here. So we are uniquely positioned, and a low population, of course. So we are uniquely positioned compared to other countries in terms of the potential for renewables. And there's heaps and heaps of potential projects in New Zealand that we could produce, you know, homegrown, cheap homegrown energy.
1: Okay. Well, good to know. Contact Energy is rejecting claims, Paul, it's extracting high dividends and disputing an OECD report suggesting New Zealand has some of the highest wholesale electricity prices in comparable countries, and insists the power price increases are staying around inflation. From your perspective, is the sector being unfairly criticised? Or, you know, do as consumers, do we have the right to feel ripped off?
2: We have the right to feel ripped off, well and truly. So, look, this what they're talking about there is the wholesale market, and it's certainly true that the wholesale market, the forward price in the wholesale market has dropped. For households, well, you know, doesn't mean anything because their prices are going up. So one of the criticisms we've got is the residential price, the you know, the retail price of electricity has gone up significantly. So so households are not seeing the benefit in terms of price reductions.
1: Yes.
2: So if it's true that the price is going down the wholesale market, why is our household energy prices not coming down? So we've just seen over the last 2 years, we saw 12% increases in electricity prices last year, and we've seen a further 8%. So 20% increase in 2 years. So that's not sustainable for the households. And what we're seeing there is a big jump in our latest survey results in terms of people who are really struggling to pay their power bill. And interesting, people who have never struggled before. So I'll give you a statistic. We've been doing surveying, the latest survey we've been doing since 2017.
1: Yep.
2: So we've got longitudinal data. So we ask a question, have you struggled to pay your power bill, you know, in the last year? So has there been some months where you've just struggled to pay it? Now, if you go back 5 years, the people who answered that question, yes, was around 8%. So we ask that same question every year so we can track how much that's changing by. And the latest survey, that came back at 25%. Now, that's a massive change. And what that means is there's always people who, unfortunately, will struggle to pay their power bill for various reasons. But what it means is we're getting households now, a quarter of households now. So it's people who, you know, working households who've never struggled to pay their power bill before. And that's because the prices have increased so rapidly. So if you look at the onset of the market in 1999, if you look at the prices then and adjust for inflation, prices today are 65% higher after inflation. So even if your income had increased the rate of inflation, the price you're paying now is 65% higher. And that's just hard for an essential service for people accommodate.
1: That's what we're seeing.
2: So we don't think that consumers are seeing the benefit of this market. So we argue that this market that on the new energy is not acting. The outcomes from this market are not what you'd expect from a competitive market, and that's why we need to see some action to change the settings of the market.
1: So
2: that it does start working for consumers. So if you think about markets are good for consumers, right? The markets are there for a reason. They're a positive thing for consumers. So if you've got a well-functioning, competitive market, what you should see is it keep a lid on prices. You should see innovation and competition, so consumer choice should come out of that. You should see investment in new capacity. And people who invest in that thing should see a fair return on their investment. And that's good for everybody, okay? What we observe from this market, the electricity market, is not those things. So what we're seeing is prices have increased beyond inflation. The price of electricity now is well above the long-run cost of what it costs to make electricity. And in plain terms, what you pay for electricity does not reflect what it actually costs to make it. If you look at competition, we've seen a contraction in the market. So when you see, you know, typically when you're in a market where you see large profits, you see lots of people rushing to get into that market. You don't see that in electricity. So if you look at the market share of the large incumbent gentailers, they hold 90% of the market. Okay, and that's the same as it was 10 years ago. So that's not another, again, that's not a sign of a market that's functioning properly. Okay, and then if you look at investment in new generation, so we're starting to see it now, but the problem
1: they are investing, Paul.
2: Well, they are investing now. That's great to see, and full credit to them. Mm. But what we saw was a long period of not investment, and that's where we got into trouble, right? And that's because the market incentivized scarcity. And as I said before, it results in just in time rather than just in case. And that's not prudent for energy, which is so important to the economy and to households. It's not not a prudent way to supply that, you know, that essential ingredient. And then if you look at the other thing, you know, return on investment, and we'd say that's excessive. So you've got a market which is out of balance. And when you've got a market that's out of balance, you don't say get rid of the market. We're not saying that. But you need to look at what's happening in that market to make sure that the outcomes in that market are fair to consumers, and are getting the right investment signals, but also you're not returning these super profits, because we have seen really large profits year on year from these energy companies, and we're not against profit. Not against profit. No. Really clear on that. Profit is good. We'd be worried if they weren't making a reasonable return.
1: Yep.
2: But we think in a cost of living crisis that the profit levels we've seen over many years, not just one year, it's been year on year on year, have been excessive. And they do run this argument, and it's not untrue, that they're making a fair return on asset value, on the investment. But that's a circular argument, because what happens there is you get a thing called asset revaluation. So it's circular, as the large profits drive the asset values to increase, which, so when you look at the return on that asset value, it's about right. But that's a self-fulfilling thing. So that is not untrue, that they're making when you look at the percentage return on investment, it's not unreasonable. But that's because the asset values are coming up. So if you look at the entire value of the energy system or the gentailers back at the start of the market, it was around $2.3 billion in total, what the assets were worth. So about three years ago, last time I looked, those same assets were worth over $20 billion.
1: Yeah.
2: Right. So the same group of power stations. Now that's not because they've built $18 billion worth of assets. You know, a lot of that value has been driven by asset revaluations. Is the assets are just worth more because, you know, the assets are worth more because they're generating more income.
1: More profits.
2: That's not a bad thing. It's just how economies and capitalism works, right?
1: Yeah.
2: But it's misleading a little bit to tell people that it's just all reasonable return. There's some smoke and mirrors there.
1: Definitely going on. I mean, if you look at, I think it's because we're talking about Contact Energy, and I think the last, you might actually have the latest, but they'd made, was it $205 million profit in 6 months? And when households are struggling to pay their power bills, 25% say that they, you know, have struggled to pay it. And I think they made over just $330 million profit last year. Was it last year?
2: Well, yeah, and this is why, you know, Shane Jones and some others are saying they want to look
1: break
2: at
1: up,
2: the separation
1: break up
2: of
1: the
2: of,
1: yeah, yeah, separation, retail and generation.
2: Yeah, and
1: is
2: I think
1: answer,
2: it's
1: Paul?
2: No, it's not. It's it could be part of the answer, and this is the problem: there's no silver bullet here. It's going to take a portfolio approach of several reforms and market interventions to get things more on an even keel, to get their balance back in the market and get the market working as it was intended to work. So that consumers are seeing benefit from the market, because otherwise, you know, who's this market for? Like, who's it benefiting? And if it's not benefiting the consumers of New Zealand, then you'd have to question them why are we here in the first place? So an interesting stat from our latest survey was that only 1 in 4 consumers think the market is working well for them. Now that's a real vote of, so when you're losing the confidence of consumers, of households, that's a really, really worrying sign. And interesting, 55% of people in the latest survey said that energy issues will affect how they vote this year. And so politicians are obviously taking note of that. And that's why I think New Zealand First and others are coming out going, well, we need to look at this now, because people have had a guts fall and they are saying that quite loudly. So any political party goes into election saying, this is all fine, we're just going to keep it going the way it is, it's all tickety-boo. I think they'll find that consumers that's not going to work well for a lot of consumers who are just expecting that things need to change because, you know, they can't keep going the way it's going.
1: To jump in here, but can you explain why you don't think splitting up the retail and generation arms is the answer?
2: It could be part of an answer. So I think in itself, it wouldn't. You know, if you just did it, nothing else, I don't think it would. It would make it better. We think we need to see greater separation between the retail part of the business and the generation part of the business, such that independent generators can come and get a fair shot at it. Because at the moment it's all about cozy and the independent generators are struggling to get a foothold. So greater separation, and that doesn't necessarily mean that you have to sell off parts, but you can have put in rules and stuff so there's more separation and a more of a level playing field so that someone coming into the market can actually compete on equal terms. With the gentailers. So I don't think full structural separation as a first shot, you know, if it didn't work, then maybe you look to a full separation. But as part of that, you also need to look at the market settings, making sure we're getting investment and the way the market is working. Because the moment we're really, despite being a highly renewable system, we're still paying basically a fossil fuel price. So for a predominantly renewable system, we're paying predominantly a fossil fuel price, the way the market settings are working. Right. So that's because we're operating in an environment of scarcity, which they didn't really think the market would do. So there's market settings you need to look at. You need to look at the structure of the retail generation. And other things as well. So there'll be several things that are required to sort of get this thing back on track. There's no one thing you would do to solve it.
1: I
2: feel like I've got to be, you know, I don't want to beat up the gentailers. As I feel that would be, you know, unhelpful. Well, no, because they are just acting according to the environment they find themselves and acting according to the rules that are put in front of them. So they are a business and they have a fiduciary requirement to get a fair return for their investors. It's not a nice to have. That's what they are required to do. So they will play the game according to the rules that are put in front of them. So to sort of say they should be doing this and should do that, they're doing exactly what they're incentivized to do. And if I was in their position and I had their job, I would, you know, and I'd be looking at it and probably making the same decisions they're making. So if you change the incentives and change the market, they will act accordingly. You know, I've worked in the industry a long time and I know a lot of the people who work in power companies, and I'll tell you, there's nothing they like doing more than building power stations. They light up when you talk about, you know, that's the thing they love to do. That's why they went to engineering school, right? No one went to engineering school to write submissions on, you know, transmission pricing or whatever it is. They love building things. Engineers love building things. And so it's not for a lack that they don't want to build power stations or don't want to build them. You know, it's more the settings that they're currently working under, you know, don't quite provide the incentives right. So change those incentives and change those the rewards. And I think we'd see a different environment.
1: And we've spoken about this before, Paul. And John, one of my listeners, has said, it's not the amount of power used, it's the line charge that's expensive. And we've discussed that, haven't we?
2: That's what Mike said as well, is, you know, that the energy part is increasing. It's true, but the lines charges is really increasing at the moment. And that's a really good point there, that it's not just the gentailers, there's a lines component. And that's really taken off over the last couple of years. That's a bit of a long, boring story around monopoly lines regulation. but we should point out that in the previous period, you know, lines prices dropped by around 19% in real terms. So in the period before this one, we saw the lines prices reduce significantly. And so what we should have seen in that period is the overall electricity prices dropped down accordingly, and we didn't. They basically flatlined. And so when the inevitable, you know, next round of price regulation kicked in, and what happened between the last price, the last pricing regulation and the current pricing regulation, is in that period we had COVID, we had a lot of weather events, and so the cost of providing lines really shot up, and that's, you know, we saw inflation, the cost of materials, the cost of weather events all hit, and so the lines prices have suddenly jumped up. You know, and that's what's causing a lot of these price rises at the moment, combined with the increase in energy prices. So it's complex. I think consumers don't really care about any of that. I find it really boring. No, all they see is a high power bill, and that's what they want to see come down.
1: I think you're bang on. Question here as well. Nick says, can you ask Paul his views on using our dams as hydroelectric batteries rather than generators?
2: So if you look at the hydro schemes, you can think of a lake like a battery in a way that you can store the. I think I talked about this before. You can store the water, the energy, you know, as water and hold the water back. So rather than having it run through the turbines and basically drain out of the lake, you could hold that back for a rainy day or a not rainy day. more the point. Yeah. And so when it doesn't rain, you've got it in reserve. And like I said, that's one of the things I was talking about, is if you can change the market settings or perhaps create a different market, maybe a capacity market or a market for that incentivize those generation to hold back a bit. Yeah. What the market's set up to do, and what it does very well, is it's a really good way of dispatching the least cost generation. So the most renewable generation gets dispatched first. Okay. So you have lower costs overall, and it's very good at doing that. It's very good at allocating. You know, market. I think markets are good at allocating scarce resources fairly, right? Or properly. And so that the market does it very well. And so that's quite a good way of making sure that we get the least cost and get the most out of the system. And so it's a matter of and the least cost generation is really those hydro lakes and the wind and stuff like that. That's the stuff that gets used first. So you if you could reward holding back some of that water. And not having it running all the time, and that could be done through. There's lots of economists who could come up with, or have come up with other ways of thinking about how you could incentivize that. But it's a good idea to use more of that.
1: Someone has said, wasn't it the government that set the rise of the line charges? Who did set these charges?
2: The Commerce Commission. So the Commerce Commission regulates. So lines are monopolies. They're natural monopolies. There's only one set of lines, and as such, they are regulated by the Commerce Commission in terms of what they can charge. And the Commerce Commission regulates them in 5-year intervals. So they basically, rather than every year, they basically say, right, for the next 5 years, this is what you can charge. It's called a price. They have what's called a price path. And so basically, say this is what you can charge over the next 5 years. And then after that, in that 5 years. In the next 5-year period, they look at the inputs again. They say, okay, so what's the cost of building that, and what's the insurance, and what's the cost of labour, and what's a fair return, and what's inflation doing? All these inputs go into the next set of calculations, and that sets the price for the next 5 years. So we're always going in 5-year increments. So we've just started in year two of the current price regulation. And that's what people are seeing is the price path in this 5-year period is quite a lot different to the price path in the previous period. This is very dull. I feel like I'm talking about very, very dull pricing.
1: There'll be a test on this at the end,
2: All you need to know is the Commerce Commission do run a pretty fine ruler over it, and they come and talk to us, which is great.
1: Okay.
2: Making sure consumers' concerns are there. But the reality is the prices of stuff has just gone up, not here, everywhere in the world. So that's what's affecting those lines charges. And also they're getting hammered, right? That all these storms and stuff, the electricity system is really exposed. You look at the poles and wires. They just get smashed, right? So look at Northland, right? The big storm comes through, knocks all the power lines around.
1: Yeah.
2: They've got to send the crews out to try and fix it. And that's what's pushing the prices up as well.
1: Okay. And I don't want to keep you too long, Paul, because people just keep asking questions. Oh, he's got a job, guys. Nuclear keeps popping up. Surely nuclear generation, given its output, new development, is the future. The conversation is somewhat mute. Does Paul have an opinion? From Paul.
2: Paul does have an opinion. So there's a couple of things there. I'll tell you what. The first thing is the reason we're not doing nuclear in New Zealand is it's really expensive compared to other options we've got here. Like nuclear is actually really expensive. So because the building, but yes, it is, building a nuclear power station is horrendously expensive.
1: Okay.
2: And it also, it doesn't really sit in well with our low population and our skills and expertise. So we're really good. We've got really good at running hydropower stations and geothermal power stations. You know, we're world leading in geothermal, world leading in wind. That's what we know,
1: right?
2: And are good at. If we
1: nuclear, we're Homer Simpson.
2: Nuclear, you know, we would have to import that expertise.
1: Yeah.
2: We'd only really need, we wouldn't need many of those power stations, and so it's quite a tricky thing to integrate into New Zealand system. But if you want to geek out for a minute, there's a it's actually my neighbour is involved too. But in New Zealand, you might be aware that they're experimenting with nuclear. I mean, it's the wrong way around, but nuclear fusion, which is, so New Zealand's got a very very exciting, where we have, think we've cracked nuclear fusion, and there actually is a lab in Wellington where they've actually done it, believe it or not. They've built a experimental power station, like a model of it, like a small version. It's all huge.
1: Yeah.
2: It's still like a 900 kilogram magnet, which they have to suspend in the air with magnets, and they get like a hundred thousand degree ball of plasma around it. It's absolutely incredible, and they're doing it, you know, down the road in Wellington from my house. And the only reason I know is because my neighbour's involved. He's a physicist. They've brought over from...
1: Oh,
2: I'm probably telling
1: you
2: state secret.
1: Oh,
2: this is probably state secrets.
1: Oh, this is awesome.
2: No one's probably supposed to know this stuff.
1: He's
2: been brought over from America. Yeah. He's a super-duper physicist guy. You know, and he showed me some videos of it, and because I'm a bit of an energy nerd. And it's really exciting. Yeah. So they've proven it works. They've actually proven it. And this is world-leading research. And so now they're building a bigger one. They've got government money from the government to go and build a bigger one. And then they'll build a bigger one. And then they'll actually have, we will have a power station, a nuclear power station. Small scale, but once they've proved it works, they can start scaling up. And then you've got the world changes, right? Because you've got unlimited free energy forever. And so when you get to that point,
1: this is exciting.
2: Everything changes, right? And this is really exciting. And it's happening in our backyard, and not many... I mean, it was on the news. I did see it on the news, but...
1: I thought the likes of Chloe Swarbrick would be like kicking the door open and shutting it down, surely.
2: No, because this nuclear
1: fusion
2: means
1: it's
2: different. You don't have the problems with the nuclear...
1: radiation,
2: the traditional
1: waste.
2: Nuclear, where you've got the radiation and you've got to bury the waste somewhere and all those issues and the danger of it, you know, if it leaks and that there's an earthquake or whatever. All that goes away. But it's super duper high tech, and they thought it couldn't be done. This is what the founder of it is, a New Zealand guy from Mount Vic in Wellington, of all places, and they've cracked it, and it's absolutely incredible, and exciting. I mean, we're several years away from it, but it's got the energy geeks sort of are very interested. So all Silicon Valley and there's lots of people looking to invest
1: exciting.
2: In this thing. So the answer to the question is, I've probably told you I shouldn't, but in terms of the nuclear, we get this all the time, nuclear, the traditional nuclear, it's probably not going to work in New Zealand, but there's this nuclear thing that's around the corner, and probably in our lifetime, we will probably see this happening in our lifetime. And why am I excited? Because all the economics, all this market stuff, price electricity.
1: Yeah.
2: It's gonna go out the door because energy will essentially become pretty much free, right? And then imagine a world like that,
1: Paul,
2: where you've got unlimited.
1: Yeah, I know, but you know, nothing's free. It will come with a price tag, obviously.
2: There'll be tax. They'll tax it, or there'll be something. But I mean, I remain hopeful. I get a bit despondent sometimes of, you know, the high prices and people struggling and that. But I think we're going to turn a corner soon, and I think Mike Fuge is right, is that their investment is happening, and we will start to see, you know, good things happening. We're just going to go. We're going to go through a bit of a difficult period first.
1: Yeah.
2: Unfortunately, I think the government could do more to help people get through that transition.
1: Yes.
2: But I think, you know, we're going to get there.
1: Always a pleasure, Paul. And you've dropped that lovely little story on us too, so thank you for that.
2: Yeah, look it up. It's called. If you want to look it up, it's called OpenStar. You can Google it. And have a look at their videos. Yeah,
1: and
2: a bunch of all young fellas too.
1: Nice.
2: Yeah, yeah. He's Where's he's from? A top guy, actually.
1: America.
2: He's from America, but he's actually from Europe. He's a real pointy-headed physicist.
1: Go get it.
2: Knows all about
1: white coat wearing genius. I love it.
2: He's a genius. He knows all about superheated plasma. If you want to know about.
1: Oh my gosh!
2: And I'll tell you a funny story. He first arrived, and we thought he came to our quiz night. We had a quiz team at a pub. And we thought, we'll get this guy. We'll get this guy. He'll be really good because he's a nuclear physicist.
1: He'll know nothing.
2: And the first question, I thought, was about physics.
1: Stop it.
2: And we got it wrong. And he got it wrong. And because he was a physicist. But it turned out he was right. The question, the guy asking the question had
1: it wrong.
2: He was saying, technically it's blah, blah, blah. Because everyone else got the right answer. The answer was water. And you're saying, no, that's not. It can't be water because what he said was that. So he was right, but he knew too much. This was the problem. And so the local pub wasn't having it. He was like, no, that's the even though we had a world leading nuclear physicist in our team
1: in the room,
2: it wasn't good enough for the pub. Google, for the pub in Johnson.
1: Google had told the guy one thing, and he was not going to go off that, even though we had an expert sitting right there.
2: Yeah,
1: what a great story.
2: Yeah,
1: I love it. Paul, always a pleasure, my friend. Thank you so much. And we learned something. See, you get bombarded with questions, so I've got to let you go because the man's got a job to do.
2: Thanks again.
1: Thanks, Paul. That's Paul Fuge from Power Switch and Consumer, General Manager there. Wow, that's interesting, eh? That last bit of story. The whole thing was, but Leah, fusion is the holy grail, which replicates how the sun produces energy. They've been chasing this for 60 years. We could easily decommission all the hydro dams and switch over to that. Imagine the electric vehicle uptake once that happens, says Simon. That's exciting. I might get an electric car, Simon, if that happens. All right, got to grab the break. Back shortly.
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0: Leah Panapa on the platform.
1: Well, from one Paul to another Paul, how are you, my friend?
10: Hello, Leah. Yeah, oh, you've got your mic on today. That's excellent.
1: I'm turning onto it. Onto it.
10: Last time you didn't turn it on, I was not feeling the love, Leah.
1: I know. I keep things spicy, you know.
10: Yep. Never let me. Anywho, that good interview. I enjoyed listening to the guy, but a number of anomalies. Firstly, with the nuclear thing, he said it's just so expensive. And, well, I'm sorry, that's part of the problem with all the infrastructure in New Zealand, whether it be power, roading. We buy at the warehouse, Leah.
1: Mm.
10: That's how we do things. We buy everything at the bloody warehouse instead of actually spending money on something that will last.
1: Yeah, right.
10: Something that it is right, and it's... Mm. Small nuclear plants now, and these mini plants, are throughout the world generating huge amounts of power.
1: Yes. But people have told me that before.
10: Yeah, and then he quoted, oh, we're world leaders in wind power. No, we're not. The Netherlands and places like that are leading, and it's environmentally unsound. It's all made of women products that don't break down, and their replacement cost is actually higher than their power generation.
1: How often do they have to replace them, though, Paul? Like, you know, how long do these one or two turbines last?
10: Yeah, the gearboxes and things in them have a limited lifespan. Yeah, they're not as good as everyone thinks.
1: Hmm.
10: And the wind doesn't blow every day, Leah.
1: Well, no, it doesn't. But I mean, Paul Fuchs's been in this game a long time. I wouldn't poo-poo a lot. I mean, I don't think he's making stuff up, Paul.
10: Don't get me wrong there.
1: Hmm.
10: He was articulate, and let's face it, he's actually involved in the industry, whereas all I deal with is a bloody dog. it's my life. But I can just see anomalies in what he's saying.
1: Mm. Yep.
10: Because it's coming from the Jen Taylor perspective.
1: It is, but he's not a Jen Taylor, is he? He's there for the consumer, supposed to be.
10: He wants to
1: shift them between he's a consumer watchdog. So,
10: from one Jen Taylor to another, all with the same agenda.
1: But he's not a Jen Taylor, Paul. He doesn't work for Contact or Mercury or any of them.
10: You misheard me. He goes through and tries to find ways that you can have cheaper power.
1: Yes.
10: But the only way you can source it is through our Jen Taylors.
1: Yes.
10: So you're only shifting from one to the other layer. You're not going outside the box. Do you see my point?
1: Yeah, yeah. He did, though, Paul, say that we are getting ripped off. We, you know, the government should be doing more. I mean, he wasn't sitting there, you know, toasting champagne to them saying, keep up the good work, chaps.
10: Don't get me wrong.
1: Yeah. Very

0: We're pushing up to the hour. G'day, Steve.
1: Hey, Leah. Hey, I was going to talk about my gay mates, but that conversation with Paul was quite interesting. And he's like, it's sort of like you want the government to get people like him to sit down and talk with and then make their sort of ideas from him. You know what I mean? It sounds like the government puts the cart before the horse and he's going, no, put the cart behind the horse.
0: Yeah.
1: Sort of thing. And like, so I think talking to more people like Paul is a good thing for like maybe New Zealand First and Shane Jones and all that to sit down and talk with and say, well, this is what we're thinking. What do you think? And he's like, well, yes, good, but you can maybe try and tweak it like this. And then we, as you said, you know, like we've got that market which looks after itself rather than sort of biased one way.
0: Yeah.
1: But, so it was very interesting. But back to my gay mates.
0: Yeah.
1: I think they're the best people to go out on the town with, man. They're such a crack up. They're just so flamboyant. And you just have a great night, you know. It's just... I love my gay mates, and we go out and we have the bestest nights together. Like I'm their wingman, and he's my wingman, so to speak. Not anymore because I got my lovely, but back in the day that was But back in the day that's how we rolled. You know, he was my wingman and I was his.
0: Yeah.
1: It was like, you know, and the thing is, and as I tell Ed Kelly, you know, he could get away with murder, and if it was me, like, he'd go up and touch all the boobies, and the girls would love it and giggle, and I said, look, you know, I said, you're a bastard. If I was to do that, I'd be getting slap handcuffs, you know?
0: But, you know, Steve, that's funny. Yeah. When I met my husband, he was, his two best mates, when I first met his mates, were a gay couple. Good-looking young gay couple, all around the same age, and I used to go, and I said, you know, God, I hung out with gay men all my life, and I went, oh, they, and he goes, babe, they are the best people to go clubbing with because I get the girls, you know, like the girls come up, they love the flamboyant boys, and then they're like, oh, I bet you're gay too, and he's like, no, I'm not, and they're like, oh, you know.
1: Exactly.
0: He said it was. He's like shooting ducks on a pond. I said, "Oh my god!" But
1: absolutely.
0: They were like his wingmen. Not that he was good enough looking. He said he was a good look. He is a great looking guy. But you know when I met him 25 years ago,
1: sure.
0: He said, "Leo, I could have hung out with my straight mates who would compete for the girls, or I go out with my gay mates, and the girls would all the girls go to the gay clubs." Love dancing with the gay boys, and then they go, oh, shame, you're gay. And he's like, well, I'm not actually. Whoop, whoop.
1: Yeah, whoop, whoop. Exactly.
0: I said, don't want to know your stories, mate.
1: Exactly. So he's, Mike was onto it. So he's, the wingman. He was my wingman. I was his wingman. And so he'd look at me, what do you reckon? I said, no, mate, don't go there. Don't go there. And he looked sweet. And I said, yeah, that fella over there. Go for him, you know. And next thing, boom.
0: Boom. But, guys all got to hang out together. Hey, Stevie, I've got to move into my ads, buddy. I love to talk to you. Thank you so much. Have a good day. Good on you, mate. All right, last day break. We are back shortly. Thunder, donk, donk.

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2: In this update, 9 staff have been arrested at Mount Eden Corrections Facility as part of a wider police operation in Auckland. Deputy Commissioner for Men's Prisons, Dave Pattinson, says corrections officers and senior corrections officers were arrested today. He says the department has been assisting police throughout the investigation and will continue to do so while it considers the employee's future. The matter is now before the courts. The Prime Minister says too much of government is tied up in outdated systems and bureaucracy. Cost savings announced yesterday come from culling about 8,700 public service roles by mid-2029. Most agencies must work with reducing operating budgets in coming years. The Finance Minister says it'll save an estimated $2.4 billion over 4 years. Chris Luxon says the public service was built for an era that's gone.
3: But it's not about the savings, it's about generating a better public service.
2: The government's changing some transport regulations to ease the blow of rising fuel costs on businesses. Political reporter Ethan Griffiths has more.
4: Initial changes include letting Class 1 licence holders drive heavier zero emissions vehicles, helping companies transition from fuel. The change will happen soon and be permanent. New Zealand's at phase 1 of the fuel response plan, but at phase 2, over-dimension vehicles will be permitted on some currently forbidden motorways and toll roads.
2: And our jet fuel supplies were up 7 days as of Sunday to 55, with 54 days of petrol and 46 of diesel. Questions around funding infrastructure with a bed tax on the table. An Auckland regional deal signed by the council and the government includes a promise to look into it next year. Tourism Minister Louise Upston says it's important to consider this carefully and properly.
5: There's different parts of the country that have different challenges, and so funding more broadly is a broader question that we will be considering.
2: That's news.
1: Sport on the platform.
2: In sport, Arsenal icon Ian Wright is praising the management of Mikel Arteta after he guided the Gunners to their first Premier League title in 22 years. Wright, who won the 1997-98 crown with Arsenal, was amongst the celebrations and says Arteta deserves plenty of praise.
6: What can I say, Mikel? Unbelievable. Almost visionary what he's done.
2: Arsenal will lift the trophy on Monday morning. Auckland FC's A-League standouts Sam Cosgrove, Jesse Randall and Francis DeVries have been voted into the Australian PFA Team of the Year. The New York Knicks and Cleveland Cavaliers are heading to overtime in the opening game of the NBA's Eastern Conference Finals Series. That is sport. I'm Raylene Ramsey.
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8: All right, let's start. Oh, let's mix it up. Let's go from the bottom up. Chatham Islands, mostly cloudy. Canterbury, Otago and Southland, fine, although scattered rain tomorrow, but mainly dry for Canterbury Plains. Rain clearing from Southland and Otago from late morning to the afternoon. Westland and Fiordland, we've got a few showers in Fiordland spreading to Westland tonight. Rain with heavy falls spreading north early tomorrow and then clearing or easing from the south. Buller and Greys, cloudy. Showers tomorrow, though, briefly heavy and grey tomorrow afternoon. Marlborough and Nelson should be fine for the rest of your day. Cloud increasing this evening, though, bringing patchy drizzle. Waikato to Wellington also. It should be really Wellington to Waikato, shouldn't it? Whited up to Gisborne. Mostly fine. Now, tomorrow, expect some frost and fog in sheltered places. For the Bay of Plenty, Coromandel in Auckland, fine. Isolated showers about North Auckland and Coromandel are spreading elsewhere tomorrow afternoon. And finally, Northland, a few showers, mainly in the north and east.
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1: Good afternoon. Lovely to have you on the show today. Boy, we've trekked along nicely, haven't we? We've still got lots of stuff to talk about, which is brilliant. 0800 debate 332283. Historical government records from 1898. All right, 1898. Warned Auckland and Coromandel intertidal areas were already in a most deplorable condition, stripped bare by overharvesting and needing years to recover. A warning, campaigners say, has been ignored for over 100 years. Now, MPI is running its first major public consultation on intertidal protections for those same coastlines. Community groups say they've helped generate more than 300 submissions in under a week to the Auckland Coromandel Shellfish Review, arguing this is a once-in-a-generation opportunity to protect depleted rock pools and shellfish beds. Campaigners also claim they have uncovered concerns about how some recreational fishing groups are influencing the debate, saying public frustration is growing and pressure is building on MPI to act. Luella Bartlett from Protect Piha Rock Pools joins me. Luella, lovely to see you again.
2: Hey, Leah.
1: You are saying, this is what really caught my attention. Well, there's a lot here, but are you saying government records from 1898 were already warning Auckland and Coromandel rock pools had been stripped bare?
2: Correct. And that's actually in the links in the MPI consultation to old documents.
1: Wow. We're talking, this must have been...
2: We're not just talking the intertidal zone. We're also talking, they were talking about trawlers back then as well, trawling out the Hauraki Gulf.
1: Oh, okay, great.
2: So it's across the board that they were worried about it back then.
1: Okay.
2: But interestingly, I was just reading some of the library archive files from the Piha Shellfish Files, and one of the letters from 30 years ago, when Piha first got the voluntary ban, which wasn't enforced in full, said this was a letter to Rodney Council, and it was about the beaches up there, which have just been put under the two-year ban at Whangaparoa. It was about Buckleton's Bay or Buckleton's Beach. And it says, this is from Rob Astley, who's no longer with us, it's local people from Auckland coastlines who know what's causing the decline of shellfish, or do they? Newer immigrants are being vilified. The problem is that the daily quotas allowed and no amount of honorary fisheries officers will alter that. That was 30 years ago.
1: Wow.
2: And that same bay he talks about in here has only just been closed.
1: All right, Luella, I've got to get a question in, my love. Fast forward to now, for people who don't spend much time around rock pools, what's actually changed? I mean, where you're in Piha, where you are, so what are you currently noticing and for Murawai and other West Coast beaches?
2: Okay, nothing has changed. So the harvesters are not stopping. Murawai, a couple of days ago, a group of locals was surrounding people with hammers and tools on the mussel beds, going for it. There was a group gathered around, from what we understand, asking them to stop. And the harvesters just said, we're allowed to, you can't stop us.
1: Yeah, right.
2: And people are getting really angry. Like, there's violence is starting to, like, it's going to come up because people are over this. They're over not being able to gather kai for themselves while watching other people just go in and smash apart the whole ecology with hammers.
1: Yeah. If we look at Whangaparoa, and you did mention it, well, there's a two-year ban, isn't there, that was introduced. Multilingual signage apparently went up. Are you saying that that's not working?
2: The reason it's not working at Whangaparoa, yes, they can go out now and they're not surrounded by hundreds of people. There are still problems happening there. Now, under a 186A closure, which is what Whangaparoa is, there's a different fining structure. The Auckland Coromandel Shellfish Closure Review, is different. It's under the Amateur Fishing Regulations, which will give fisheries officers the ability to hand out instant fines.
1: Ah, okay.
2: And so until we start hitting people in the pocket, nothing is going to change, because education isn't working. We know that. And education takes time. We don't have time. The Rockpools don't have time.
1: Talk to me about concerns campaigners have got around how some recreational fishing groups are influencing the debate. What's going on there?
2: Okay, so they're taking away from the main issue. And what they're concerned about is squid. So squid has been included in this review and had to be included in this review, because squid is a shellfish. And it may not look like a shellfish, but it is a shellfish. And so you can't have a review of mixed bag limits, which is what this is, which comes under the you can take up to 50 category, without including squid, because you can't exempt anything without having a public consultation, which is what this is. So while I understand that the squid fishers may not know that you have to go through a consultation, the fact is you do. And they have the same access as everybody else to put in a submission as to why they think that squid should be exempted. Now, there's a whole lot of reasons why it may or may not be exempted. But the fact remains, it is in this review. It's in this review for a reason, because if everything else is taken down to, say, zero limits and squid are still allowed to be taken at 50, we all know what's going to happen.
1: Yeah, of course. Yep.
2: And they also seem hung up on the fact it's line caught, not hand harvested, and it's coming out of the intertidal zone.
1: Oh, yeah, gotcha. MPI, as I said, this is their first major public consultation. More than 300 submissions in under a week. You're happy? Is that a pretty strong response, do you think, Luella?
2: Not strong enough. So what we're finding is not strong enough. It's up to about 370 now, I think.
1: Okay.
2: We're hoping for 10,000 so that we get a balanced view across all of Auckland and Coromandel.
1: Yeah.
2: We're not entirely sure where all of the submissions are coming in from, but what we are noticing is when we're publishing things on Facebook groups, say in East and South Auckland, where people haven't been so aware of the issue, we're not getting a lot of response. And so we're trying to figure out a way to really access all those beaches around other parts of Auckland and through the Coromandel, where people don't even know this review exists.
1: Yeah, right. Yeah. Luella, do you know what some of the key themes are emerging from the submissions? Because I've seen overwhelming support for option three as the strongest and most enforceable option. What is option three?
2: Option three is a full closure for harvesting on the intertidal zone from the high tide mark out 200 metres from the high tide mark. Okay. And it would also mean that past that point, outside of the intertidal zone, the mixed bag limit would go down to 10. So the mixed bag limit includes things like your crabs, your squid, your octopus, and anything else that's not a named species. It doesn't include things like mussels or pippies or anything like that that's already a named species.
1: Okay.
2: So that is the strongest option, because the next option, if you were still to go with a full ban, option one, would mean that your mixed bag species would stay at 50. And that means that people would still have a reason to go out and take over that limit and potentially not go out to that 200 metre mark and say, oh, I got it from 200 metres out. Whereas if it's 10, they're less likely to do that because it's not worth their time.
1: Yeah. Calls for seaweed to be explicitly included in the closure. Why seaweed?
2: That's coming through loud and clear. One, it's because people can hide stuff under it, they're doing with the kina in Whangaparoa. So they're taking buckets of kina, which is loud, and they're hiding octopus underneath it. So that's a big one. Second one is seaweed is a feeding ground for your shorebirds like dotterels and oyster catchers and things. And as soon as you take that seaweed away, it's gone. We've got a case in Bethels of a guy who's got a commercial macadamia farm, and he's going and stripping all the bull kelp straight off the beach at Bethels Beach in sacks with woofers and taking it out. Now, that you're not meant to do that, but they get away with it because it's allowed under recreational harvest. It also means that seaweed is welcome. We're watching it when it's being harvested, the smaller sea lettuce and things off the rocks. People are just yanking it. They're not harvesting it properly. But also, for a healthy marine environment, a certain amount of seaweed needs to be left on the beach because it goes back into the sea and it feeds the sea.
1: Of course.
2: And so if you take it all away and it's gone, it disrupts the ecosystem that's trying to recover.
1: Demands for strong enforcement from day one, visible fines and prosecutions for serious offending.
2: So that, especially on the social media, that is coming through is the biggest source of frustration. People are getting, I was about to swear up on camera, but I won't. people are getting really mad because they're just seeing the slap with a wet bus ticket, and then they're seeing other people going on social media going, oh, New Zealand's so slack, it's so lazy, it's so, you know, no one punishes anything here, it's so easy to get away with stuff. So it's like, we want to see fines, and also we keep on hearing that fisheries is underfunded, understaffed, and doesn't have enough funding. From, like, a common sense point of view, if you're fining people for breaking the law and those fines can go into funding more officers, that's common sense.
1: Yeah, funnels back into them. Calls for multilingual signage on beach access points reflecting the reality of who is harvesting. All right. What would they look like? Just how many languages?
2: A lot.
1: A lot.
2: In all honesty, like, we're not, this isn't one specific culture. This is all cultures. And it's, in some ways, the pictorial signs can be better because then there's no excuses. But the multilingual signs, we are talking all different languages. And it's not a case of where do you start, it's a case of where do you stop.
1: Oh, wow. Okay. Just to kind of veer off it a little bit, we can go back to it, but while I've got you, the last time we spoke, you were concerned with what you had thought or had seen some iwi giving permits to visitors to gather toirua, which is illegal to gather unless you have iwi rights or a permit. Has anything more happened with that?
2: Nothing. Stone cold silence.
1: Okay.
2: We don't know what's going on. We don't know how it happened. Nothing. And we've asked.
1: Wow. Oh, well, that's a worry.
2: And we would really like to know.
1: Yeah. This one I didn't ask you. What about concern about partial measures? The partial measures create loopholes that can be exploited. What loopholes are we talking here?
2: It's the old, if you take it, you know, if you give an inch, take a mile. As soon as we allow people access for one thing, like the kinna that we just talked about where they're hiding octopus underneath it, you've always got an out. And it's also about enforcement. So a lot of people on, say, the East Coast Bays and up and down the country, they look out, if they can see over the sea and they can see over the rock pools and they see people on it, you can see very clearly the difference between someone who is fishing and someone who has a sack or a bucket and is harvesting. Fisheries are getting inundated with calls sometimes because people think people are harvesting because they can still collect kina. So if you take away that ability to need a bucket or a sack or a backpack that you're shoving stuff into, then fisheries are only going to be taking the calls that are actually important and can be prosecuted or fined.
1: Yeah, right. Good point. Final thoughts, Luella, just 3 weeks before consultation closes. How do we, because, and you have said this is just not a, Coromandel, Auckland issue. You know, and my listeners have got in touch every time we talk about this, saying it's happened. And, you know, and I'm down south, and I'm in the North South yep. Island, and I'm in East, you know, Hawke's Bay. I see it. What do people do? How do we get in touch with, or how do we get into the consultation, you know, part?
2: So I think this is shellfish consultations. All fisheries consultations happen on a scheduled basis normally. So this one was well overdue.
1: Yeah.
2: There are massive concerns about displacement. And there have, you're right, there's been heaps of questions online. Why aren't they just applying this to the whole country? Why can't the ban just be for the whole country? Mm. And it's a simple case of it doesn't work like that. It's political, it's legislation. You need to talk to your local MPs.
1: Right.
2: And you need to ask fisheries to put up a consultation. Because fisheries have to, it's not just a case of putting up a consultation doc. It takes huge amounts of work. And we know that iwi forums are already in support of this. Before this even got to the table, the iwi forums had all been consulted.
1: Yeah, right.
2: So there's a huge process they have to go through. It's not just I think we've heard a few comments, oh, they've just got it because they made lots of noise. That's not actually the case. This was already scheduled long before we started making lots of noise.
1: Yeah, right.
2: But people are right. Like comments are saying, well, you're going to move, it's all going to move up to Bream Bay and we're going to be absolutely smashed and there's going to be nothing left. You've got to start talking now.
1: Yeah.
2: You can't wait until it's
1: there on your doorstep. Yeah, yeah.
2: Yeah.
1: And for this particular one, though, Luella, the Auckland Coromandel Shellfish Review. Again, how do you jump on to find this one?
2: Okay, so you, on all our Facebook groups, there's links to a submission form if you want an easy submission form that you can just submit through.
1: Yeah.
2: But you can also go on to, if they just Google MPI Shellfish Consultation Auckland and Coromandel.
1: Yeah,
2: all the documents are there. There's a 60 odd page document you can read through with everything, including all your links. There's a breakdown of all the options and there's a template submission form. We've done our template submission form to give people all four options, as well as, you know, talking points they can use. The most important thing is if you really don't want something to be exempt, like seaweed or mussels or whatever else, it's really important you say why, and if you can, give evidence as to why.
1: Okay.
2: The more evidence as to why something shouldn't be exempt is really important, because MPI has done their work around this. They've got the evidence to show it needs to be closed. But they still need the public voice matters.
1: Yes, absolutely. And the Protect Piha Rock Pools. That's on your face. It's just like that on Facebook, isn't it?
2: So what? Yep, it's pretty. All of the Protect Rock Pools groups, Protect Piha Rock Pools, Protect Murawai Rock Pools, and Protect Whangaparoa Rock Pools, and Protect Waiheke Rock Pools and Sea Life are all on.
1: Yeah,
2: all on Facebook.
1: Yeah.
2: And there's also, if anyone wants to talk to people, there's a number of public meetings coming up. There's one happening on Sunday afternoon at 3:30 at the Sir Peter Blake Merck Centre. Alex Popperbaum from Hibiscus Bays has put that on. There's going to be a webinar one happening for Waitakere. There's some Blue Greens ones happening. There's a number of public meetings happening about this.
1: Fantastic. Yep. People can make a difference. We got to get involved, you know.
2: Like they can, speak up.
1: Yeah, yeah. Luella, it is always a pleasure, always informative. We will touch base again. Thank you so much
2: for your
1: time. That is Luella Bartlett from Protect Piha Rock Pools. It's an interesting one, because the group is urging to support option three, what I said to Luella, which is a full closure of intertidal harvesting areas combined with a daily limit of 10 shellfish outside protected zones. At the moment, it's 50. I mean, that's a big cut, isn't it? Supporters say rock pools and shellfish beds are being stripped bare, leaving once thriving coastal areas depleted. Submissions have called for tougher enforcement, more fisheries officers, multilingual signages on beaches. And as Luella said, you know, sometimes the picture ones are better. So when you go in and you order something and they just show pictures of the food, just point to that, you know exactly what you're getting. Yeah, pictures of, and then a big cross through them. No, no, no, you can't take this octopus. No. Explicit protection of seaweed that helps shellfish recover. Campaigners say weak measures will simply create loopholes and warn future generations could miss out if action is not taken now. So MPI is consulting on possible rule changes for things like mussels, pawa, kina, pipi, tuatua, cockles and other shellfish collected from beaches and rock platforms. The concern is that some easily accessible coastal areas, especially around Auckland's west coast and Hauraki Gulf, are already heavily pressured from recreational gathering. What else can I tell you? MPI themselves says the goal is to protect shellfish populations and restore marine ecosystems while balancing public access and customary recreational use. Oh, it's a fine balance. It's a fine line to walk. And public consultation is open until the 12th of June. Leah, a squid is not a shellfish. There is a scuttlefish, also known as squid, not a shellfish. It sounded like I said I was selfish. It's not selfish. But you still can't take it, eh? All right. Hey, change the subject, absolutely. Great news. Just a reminder so that you don't miss our limited edition platform T-shirts. We've got two shirts at, what? Who wrote this? Okay, so we've got two shirts. We've got the No Mumbo Jumbo and also Bye Bye BSA. Ooh-wee. They're in, Miss Kelly. Bye Bye Bye.
3: I'm excited.
1: Have you seen them yet on the premises?
3: I have eyed the Mumbo Jumbo ones. They've been getting sent out on the courier bag. Sarah's been stuffing courier bags and sending them off frantically in the last week and a bit. And I believe the BSA, Bye Bye BSA ones are like coming in the next day or two. So
1: okay.
3: I'm going to pinch me one of those. I'm going to buy one.
1: Well, yeah, I'd like a nice little, I'd like a little...
3: Well, I might offer something because, you know, we should get free.
1: I need to get them so I can wear them for the show.
3: Absolutely.
1: So I need to, you know.
3: With your platform mug?
1: With my platform. Well, I always do, actually. I mean, I think I might be the only one.
3: Where is it?
1: Who uses my platform mug?
3: There you go.
1: Every day. I mean, does Sean and does Michael? I know Michael doesn't. Michael takes a coffee break, does he?
3: Yeah. During the news, maybe. No, I don't think Sean uses his.
1: Okay. 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Well, of course you want both, don't you? And then we invoice you and send out your shirts. Exciting. No Mumbo Jumbo and Bye Bye BSA. That could lead nice into playing the BSA song again, Kelly, but I don't know. I don't know. Let me think about it.
3: There's always an occasion for every song, isn't there? A song for every occasion. And yeah.
1: All right, team, hello@theplatform.kiwi. 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
1: Well, isn't this interesting? Just had a chat with Luella Bartlett from Protect Piha Rockpools. She was talking about squid being included in this no tiki zone. And some recreational fishers are saying, well, you know, why are you putting it in there? Anyway, they are classified as a shellfish. Shellfish are divided into two main scientific categories, crustaceans, which is animals with jointed legs and an exoskeleton. Think your shrimps, your lobsters, your crab, you know, all those yummy, delicious foods. And then you've got your mollusks, the soft-bodied, primarily aquatic animals. This group is including squid, octopus, and bivalves like clams and mussels. So even though a squid does not have a hard external shell, they are mollusks and are universally treated as shellfish in both the culinary world and for the medical allergy purposes. So if you have a shellfish allergy, you avoid squid. My poor husband got an allergy out of the blue. For years, he'd take part in the bluff oyster, you know, season and, you know, you name it, loved it. And then he did a oyster afternoon somewhere, and then that night, wasn't good. I said, oh, baby, I said, look, you probably got one that hadn't quite opened. Or, I know it's a bit different because mussels, you don't take the ones that don't open, but, you know, maybe you got an off one. So he's like, yeah, you're right. So anyway, went back, tried some more. No, sick. Ended up having to go and get tested. You know, they do kind of little pricks and on your blood and they take all sorts. And they said, no, it happens. Sometimes you just suddenly become allergic to something. He's gutted, can't eat oysters, which he loved. And I don't like oysters, so, you know, no loss. We don't go out and eat oysters. But mussels and all, we used to eat buckets of mussels. Legally, you know, we didn't go harvesting on the rocks. So mussels, so what else is in there that he can't eat? You know, anything with a shell. Yeah, squid. Although, funnily enough, he does eat squid. I don't know. Enough of that. He's fine. Sad news, Kelly, and I don't know how I missed this. You saw it in the weekend. And you actually told me last night, just as we were actually wrapping up the show. Yeah. And I thought, oh, bugger.
3: Kind of forgot news. To mention it yesterday. But yeah. Sad news is
1: Dennis Le Corrier, however you want
3: nice,
1: to say it.
3: Nice.
1: Who's sang vocals on several Doctor Hook classics, has passed away. He, his management announced a statement on Sunday. The singer-songwriter Muso died on Saturday of kidney disease. He was 76.
3: Dumb.
1: Yeah, so sad. Born Dennis Michael Le Corrier in New Jersey, Union City. The musician helped form what was first known as Dr. Hook and the Medicine Show in 1968, and then they shortened their name to Dr. Hook in 1975. But you know where we're going, Kelly, don't you?
3: And the apparatus is 40 cents more for the next three minutes.
1: Please, Mrs. Avery. Oh, my God, sorry.
3: Jesus, who strangled the bloody cat?
1: Every dog in the country. Oh!
3: Such good songs. I actually saw Dennis Le Corrier live in concert back when I was a teenager. He came to Wellington back in the early 2000s. And I'd grown up on Dr. Hook. You know, Mum had the old greatest hits CD because it was the end of the 90s. But, yeah, timeless voice. I actually hate when people die and you go, oh, I'm going to listen to some of their music. And then you kind of regret it because, you know, death does wonders for your career. But even on my way into the station this morning, I just absolutely blasting Dr. Hook's greatest hits and just reminded of so many good songs. And his voice was amazing as well. Very good range.
1: Not to get confused with the guy with the eye patch. So that was Ray Sawyer, who largely sang harmonies. He took the lead on the hit, though, on the cover of the Rolling Stone.
3: You take all kind of pills to give us all kind
1: of thrills, but the thrills are
3: never
1: known.
3: Never know. Yeah.
1: And he did actually lose his eye. He wore an eye patch because he lost his eye in a car accident in 1967. He actually died in 2018 at the age of 81.
3: Golly.
1: But Le Corrier, he penned, as well as being one of the, you know, the great writers of these fantastic songs and singer, he also wrote penned songs for Olivia Newton-John, I'm not sure which songs, Willie Nelson, Crystal Gayle, and Bob Dylan of all people. I mean, Bob.
3: Imagine writing for Bob Dylan. It's kind of like, you know you've made it.
1: Now, just because someone's texting, please stop. I mean, absolutely we won't.
3: That encourages us more.
1: How about she was only 16.
3: Only 16.
1: But I loved her so.
3: You know my favourite. Oh, that's a good one. Nah. Woman. Best one is, would you like to dance with me and hold me? You know I want to be holding you.
1: And then I like this bit. All right. They just don't make songs like that anymore.
3: I've got to stop because that's so good.
1: That's sharing the night together when you're in love with a beautiful woman. Sylvia's mother.
3: Sexy eyes.
1: Oh, yes. Baby makes a blue jeans talk.
3: You make my pants want to get up and dance. We had to sing that at bloody school. I cannot believe that. Us kids didn't know what it meant. But
1: you made my pants want to get up
3: it's
1: and
3: a
1: dance.
3: True song. Google it.
1: While some of the band's hits were covers of other successful artists, Only 16 is a cover of singer-songwriter Sam Cooke's 1959 hit. Others were original tunes, and some were penned by famed author Shel Silverstein. So that was another writer. Your favourite, like we're in the last bits of the show. Your favourite Dr. Hook song. Not that we can play it. I mean, and we probably can't sing the whole thing to you here because you won't like that.
3: Why not?
1: At times, Sylvia's texting that people used to sing that song to me.
3: Oh, I bet, yeah. I bet that got old quick.
1: Sylvia's mother. Yeah, I bet. He will be remembered for his warmth, love and lasting impact he had on all of those around him. So remembering Dennis Le Corrier, part of Dr. Hook, classic songs.
3: When your body's here. Enough of me. Oh, speaking of enough of me, sorry. Couldn't help it.
1: And I'm laying right out on the floor. All right, that's not. We better stop.
3: We better play some ads or do something.
1: We should play some ads. Hey, look, I'll tell you what we will do. I mean, that kind of, you know, we've got a bit of music going and we can't play music here at the platform, which is a bit of a shame. But anyway, okay. Remember I said make sure you get yourself your Bye Bye BSA T-shirt and your Mumbo Jumbo. No Mumbo Jumbo. Why don't we give our BSA song another spin, Ellie?
3: Let's do it. Okay, here goes.
1: Okay.

0: reminder, you can get the Bye Bye BSA T-shirt. I think they're due in a couple of days. We've also got the No Mumbo Jumbo already in. That's why we've had to play that song again. You just got to email us. hello@theplatform.kiwi. Starts at medium. Not sure why we've not got small, but that's all right. Starts at medium and goes up to 3XX. Numbers are limited, so be in quick, team. $85 per shirt includes gist and with and postage. $20 surcharge though for rural and overseas delivery item. But the prices on that, that's just exactly what they are. But that's what it is. All right, team. So limited edition t-shirts. hello@theplatform.kiwi. Hey, you know it's election year and you know we're getting close to the pointy end because, you know, do you get the feeling there's urgency now? With the government starting to do things they said they were going to do 2.5 years ago. And one of those things was to update their official branding to put English first over Te Reo Māori. And when did they debate that? When did they say they were going to do that again a couple of years ago? Well, it's happened this week. Funny what an election year does. So the Public Service Commission has sent out the new logos to all the ministries and the departments this week, telling them to update their websites. They've got till the end of June in line with the Coalition's English First policy. The redesigned branding, which must be displayed on all agencies' homepages, places New Zealand government in bold above Te Kāwanatanga o Aotearoa, reversing the previous order. In a brief statement, Paul Goldsmith, of course, the public service minister, said this is a coalition government that hadn't yet been achieved, but now we're doing it. Commitment they hadn't achieved this. I read it like he said, we have not achieved anything. Asked why the update had taken more than 2.5 years to implement, he said the government had been juggling many priorities. Okay. I mean, in the list of things that we need fixed, you know, sure, that might be not on the top of the list, but 2.5 years, but hey, they're finally doing it. The vast majority of New Zealanders have English as their primary language, so it makes sense. The government continues to be very focused, says Goldsmith, on the development of Te Reo Māori, and that carries on. Of course, he had to throw that in there as well. Winston Peters said that public service will be called into account very shortly. And then the ACT Party's also weighed into the conversation. It's MP Todd Stevenson, who was writing to Collins, actually, Judith Collins in March, to draw attention to the government logo and warning of growing concern that the English First policy was not being visibly implemented across the public service. Stevenson has now come out saying he's pleased that the commission has finally taken note of his concerns and updated its guidelines. It would be remiss of me if I don't tell you that, you know, what has the Green Party got to say? What do you think they've got to say? Their public service spokesperson is somebody called Francisco Hernandez. Are there any Kiwis in the Green Party? Just a question. Well, we know the leaders, but anyway. He said the directive was a pointless distraction and out of touch from an out-of-touch government. Oh, Mr. Hernandez. He goes on to say, Aotearoa has moved on to embrace Te Tiriti, but this government is intent on clinging on to the past. If anyone clings to the past, Mr. Hernandez, it is you and your ilk, along with the lefties. If you want to dig up who lives permanently in the past, it is you guys. Anyway, he goes on, they are obsessing over this instead of tackling the fossil fuel cost of living crisis. This shows what their focus is. I struggle to read it without having a giggle. What do you got to say, Chippy? Chris Hipkins said the logo change proved the coalition was focusing on all the wrong things. Frankly, I don't care what all of the words go in, he says. Yes, you do. Yes, you do. And yet another lie from your lips, Chris. I'm more concerned about the government doing the job that New Zealanders expect to do. Goldsmith denied the move was a distraction and said it would be very simple to achieve. So there we go. So about time, better late than never, one would say. So now we will see all the official branding, English over Te Reo Māori, on all New Zealand government ministries and departments this week. I thought someone might have said this is very costly, but I mean, it's just on, you know, they're not, I don't know, no one has brought up the cost of it because it's all kind of, it's not physical materials yet, it's digital first. So the change is being delivered digitally, which they can change, and then physical materials will be updated over time to minimise the cost. The commission had also updated its own logo. Excellent. We've not much time left, so again, I do this. Oh, there's something else I wanted to talk about, but it requires a bit of time, and it would require you guys to have a really good think about it and join in on it. So I don't want to do it. It gets pushed to tomorrow, but it's all right. So we'll have to do something a little bit lighter, which is fine. Oh, I know what. No, shall I have a break? Oh, big decisions here. What should we do? I don't mind. Let's grab a break.
1: Do it.
0: I
1: like pushing buttons. Go on.
0: Okay, we are back shortly on the platform.
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4: 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When it comes to the issues shaping New Zealand, context matters. That's why The Centrist goes deeper, covering the stories behind the headlines every fortnight on Friday morning with Sean Plunkett.
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7: The Right Honourable Winston Peters, leader of New Zealand First, invites you and your family to a public meeting 2 p.m. this Sunday at the Seminoff Stadium, Aukara Drive, Whangarei. 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
8: Leah Panapa on the platform.
0: Yes, Leslie, it is time for champagne. She says, I've been offline. I just heard National and ACT are supporting the bill to define woman and man. This is the New Zealand First bill. It's got a longer name than that, but you know what we're on about. Yes, Leslie, you are correct. The first reading tonight, I think about 8 o'clock, New Zealand First MP Jenny Marcroft will be there. But yes, has got the support now of National and ACT, so it will go through to committee. And I'm talking with Jenny Marcroft tomorrow on the show, as soon as I come on it, just after 1. So it is time for some champagne. Bloody good news, eh, Leslie? Great news. Kelly, I was mauled today by... Yeah, I know. I've been very brave today. Sat here for 3 hours with a, like a mauled shoulder underneath my dress.
9: Were you at the mall?
0: No, I'm talking teeth, baby. I was mauled by a 10-week-old puppy.
9: What are you going to say? A 10-week-old bloody baby? What 10-week-old baby's got teeth?
0: Oh, okay. No. I don't pick up 10-week-old babies. No, they're not. No.
9: Sacks of ham.
0: No, my fantastic dog walker, who we've had for a few years now, who loves our boy as much.

0: It looks like they call them like a bully dog, extra large bullies. I don't even know if we're allowed them in this country. No, we are. It's not that breed.
1: Oh,
0: it kind of looks like a Staffy, but it's a bit bigger. But it's not a pit bull because it's not a pit bull.
1: Okay.
0: Anyway, I said, have you got the puppy with you? She goes, you'll have to wait and see. So anyway, she knocks on the door and she said, come to the car. Because I normally just kick the dog out and say, see ya. So I walked down the drive and, oh, Kelly, it's just...
1: Ain't nothing like a new puppy, eh?
0: Oof. She had in its little carrot in a cage, lots and lots of blankies and its toy, and it was hard out, you know, catching Z's. Because as soon as you put it in the car with the motion, it just goes to sleep.
1: Like a baby.
0: And then she'd locked the door, obviously, because, you know, people would steal a dog like that. and then she... As she went to unlock it, he opened his little blue eyes.
1: Oh, stop.
0: And I went, g'day, little one. And he went, and then he just, and then that was he just it. Let out this ginormous, like, squeal. I forgot puppies, they don't bark. It's horrible, actually. It's a real, like, squeaky squeak. And she's like, it's all right, buddy, I'm here. And then anyway, I opened the door. My dog was like, what in tarnation is that? So we put the old boy in the back of the car and he was actually quite good. He just sat there. And then I got him out of his little cage and I just ate him all up.
1: Stop it.
0: I got to kiss and cuddle his head and he licked my face. And it's just, that puppy smell.
1: It is so cool.
0: Oh, and she's going, oh, I don't want to give him up. And I said, careful now, you've got dogs.
1: That's why I couldn't do that. I'd love to foster animals, but giving them back, couldn't do
0: it. That's what she says.
1: I'd end up with 17 of them.
0: Fostering's been difficult. Yeah. I said, what'd your partner say? My partner doesn't live with her yet. He's like, well, yeah, it's your choice. Anyway, as I'm cuddling him and he's like snuffling around my neck, and the little bugger, and I was wearing a just a fluffy house cardi with a dress, little dress, and he just went, on my shoulder. You know, he just went, oh, this is nice. Yum, yum, yum,
1: num, num.
0: And I just went, oh, my God, Jesus. And then she said, no, no, no. And then she couldn't. We had to, like, peel his mouth off my jersey.
1: Oh, man.
0: And they are, like, needles, you know, when they're that age.
1: Little puppy teeth.
0: Puppy teeth. You know, they're like little, 10 little, how many he's got. So anyway, she's like, oh, you know, you can't growl them. They do what they do. And gave him more kisses and more cuddles, and then I put him back in the cage. Then I came in, I thought, oh, actually, that's a bit, you know, ooh, smarts. And then I took my cardi off, and I've got definitely got these. This has kind of come up in a bruise.
1: Bloody hell, you've got dog puncture marks.
0: I've got dog. He has. He's quite drawn blood, but he's bloody had a good chomp on me. Now I'm going to a wedding on Friday, and I'm wearing a little strappy dress.
1: No, you're not. You're now wearing a shawl.
0: It's not going to have to wear.
1: You're going to wear a stole.
0: You're going to have to wear a stole or a caftan or something.
1: A caftan.
0: A kelly for you. Yeah.
1: That's great.
0: Brenda says, Kelly, you need a doggy.
1: Yes, I do. Thank you, Brenda. You tell Dave that. Having said that, Dave, we did move into a house that had dogs before us, so we had a fully fenced backyard, and then Dave, for some reason, ripped out part of the gate in the driveway, so now we don't have a fully fenced bloody yard.
0: Oh, do you think but he did it purposely? Fixed.
1: No, it was a bit of a hazard, the whole thing sticking there. There were bolts and stuff sticking out and scratchy metal.
0: Because I've seen your place, and you've got a fantastic big backyard for a dog.
1: Yeah. Like, well, the owners beforehand had like
0: triple the size of mine.
1: They had a... St. Bernard and a Rottweiler.
0: St. Bernard?
1: Yeah, so like the biggest bloody dog you can get.
0: Huge.
1: Yeah, it's like a friggin' horse. So, yeah, the plan is to get two of them, but when we, I don't know, I guess when we both work a little bit closer to home or if we have to, I don't know.
0: Yeah, because you're right, you leave to come into the city and you're gone for a good 6 hours, 7 hours sometimes.
1: I mean, I could bring the dog to work. I've seen
0: God, I have no problems with that, but one Mr. S. Plunkett might.
1: Nah, he used to bring his dog to work.
0: Oh,
1: too.
0: Yeah, Pax.
1: So we're Pax a dog always... friendly environment. We just don't have dogs.
0: No. And Pax got to 17, which was lovely.
1: Yeah.
0: But anyway, you know, get your fencing done and then get yourself a puppy. But anyway, so I've been mauled today, but I've been very brave, people.
1: Well,
0: I have not.
1: Good for you.
0: I have not shed a tear once.
1: And when your body's
0: he's had enough of me, and I'm left. All right. Yes, Sean would let you. There we go. Good. All right, team. Thank you for today. Thank you for putting up with our singing because we're just
1: That was beautiful.
0: We've lost a Dr. Hook member. That's why we were singing. Look, we're doing it all again tomorrow. I've got some great... Jenny Marcroft will be on the show, New Zealand First.

0: MP. I think we've got Louise Parsons as well. So it's going to be another great lineup. Love to hear from you. Look after yourselves until then, and we'll see you soon on the platform.
1: News on the platform.
2: In this update, the finance minister says she's disappointed by new revelations. MFAT is exempt from cutting spending this year. It's been confirmed the Ministry of Foreign Affairs and Trade won't be given a reduced baseline budget. Most agencies face 2% cuts. MFAT will be subject to the same 5% reduction for most agencies next year and the year after. Nicola Willis says debate will continue on value for money in foreign affairs.
3: I'm disappointed on behalf of those New Zealanders who might have liked to see if there were some savings that MFAT could have been making.
2: A suggestion dissatisfaction with banks reflects the state of the economy. For the first time in 10 years, Consumer NZ hasn't selected a bank for its People's Choice Award because too many people are unhappy. Its survey found 43% of customers think bank profits are unacceptable, a sentiment felt most keenly by those on lower incomes. Banking Association Chief Executive Roger Beaumont says it's a sign of the times.
4: It's not surprising Kiwis aren't happy with their bank, and they're probably not happy with their supermarket or the cost of insurance or petrol or their local council rates either.
2: Winston Peters is talking about the importance of legally defining a woman as the Greens challenge the proposition. A New Zealand First Members Bill aims to lock in describing a woman as an adult human female. National and ACT are expected to vote in favour at its first reading. Peters calls it common sense.
5: Yeah, I think it is a priority when people are walking into women's dressing sheds and all sorts of things and they're not females. I think it is a priority.
2: Green MP Chloe Swarbrick calls the bill harmful.
6: And I think it is absolutely despicable, but unfortunately not surprising, that this government has once again decided to paint a target on the back of a minority.
2: That's news.
1: Facts. Dialogue. Honest conversation. 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

0: Good morning. Welcome to the platform. I'm Sean Plunkett. It's a Wednesday. It's hump day. We've got a ton for you. We're going to do a deep dive on the buy back the BNZ plan from Winston Peters, which one has got to say is not exactly being cheered in the streets at present. Also, a very different reaction in the streets of Auckland and Wellington and in their papers to the decision by the government to go after unnecessary public servants and save the country billions of dollars. And Ian Wishart on some major developments in the global debate on so-called climate change. We're going to start today a tale of two cities. It was the best of times, it was the worst of times. I'll get to that in a moment, but firstly I've got, well, three really massive recommendations for you. To go back, if you're a Platform Plus member, you can do it. To go back and listen to three interviews that have been done on the platform this week in the last 2 days. First, go back and find Leah Panapa's excellent interview with Sal Grover concerning the Tickle versus Giggle case. It is half an hour long, but God, it's worth the listen. You'll be able to watch it if you're a Platform Plus member too. It really looks inside the madness of the transgender cult, which has swept the world. Nowhere more so than New Zealand, where I note that Radio New Zealand, interviewing a drag king on their weekend program playing favourites, and I do not know why the utterly and completely tax-funded player broadcaster is basically highlighting people who seek to take their sexual fetishes and weirdness into schools and force it upon children, and are being funded by the taxpayer to make a television program aimed at children which mocks women and tries to confuse children as regards gender. But Radio New Zealand, into it like a robber's dog. Anyway, I'm just saying that in the context of the Sal Grover interview, you've got to watch it. Michael did two interviews yesterday and I went back and listened to them both. And both of them, once again, on important issues, these two interviews highlight the issue we have got. David Seymour on just how the United Nations Declaration on the Rights of Indigenous People got into that trade deal with India, and it appears that it was the bureaucrats who did it. They slipped it in there without anyone in any political party really knowing what was going on. And even more earth-shattering, Richard Preble talking about the State-Owned Enterprises Act and talking to then-Prime Minister Geoffrey Palmer when it was decided that the treaty should be recognised in the SOE Act and all state-owned enterprises should give effect or whatever to the principles of the treaty. Richard Preble raised it at the time with the then-Prime Minister or the person pushing through the legislation, Geoffrey Palmer. Oh, don't worry, says Geoffrey, it's just window dressing. And Richard Preble in that interview identified one of the moments of conception of the craziness we live with now in terms of the treaty and in terms of race. And I think it is a good place to start to roll this back. If we simply took those provisions out of the SOE Act, that would be a start. So there are three interviews from the platform in the last 2 days, 3 days, that I think are so worthy of you listening to and do inform you about the state of this country. I mentioned it seems that woke trade officials or foreign affairs officials put UNDRIP in the free trade deal with India. But there are going to be less of the woke officials, according to the government. And I think big ups to, I think, National largely this would be, Nicola Willis largely. She wanted a theme for this year's budget, and it originally looked like it was going to be we don't have any money, but the theme now is, in a colloquial term, let's get the shiny-ass bastards in Wellington. $2.4 billion over 3 to 4 years if we can cut back the number of public servants pushing pieces of paper around, doing karakia and immersive marae experiences in this country. And if you want to know how divided this country is, front page of the Herald this morning, the Herald newspaper says, Willis public service cut set to save $2.4 billion. In a story by Thomas Coghlan and Jamie Ensor and Adam Pearce, the Herald looks at the savings, at the benefits of taking out the desk sitting people in Wellington. Well, they don't even sit at their desk now. They're at home online doing it by Zoom, aren't they? Practical. Practical coverage of a story. What does Wellington do? What does the Post do now that it's been exposed hating on Jewish people this week? It's front page. Bad news on top of bad news. Wellington braces itself as the government confirms 8,700 public service jobs will be cut. And who have they got in the middle of the front page? They've got the Mayor of Wellington, former Labour Cabinet Minister, Unionist, super lefty, Andrew Little. Whinging. Oh, and it's all terrible. It's all terrible in Wellington. Boy, there is the divide in this country. There's Wellington and there's people who want the country to prosper. I know lots of public servants. A lot of them are good people. But a lot of them are stuck in a mindset that the world owes them a living. And if they do the right courses and say the right karakia and suck up to the right superior, the public service of New Zealand will provide them with a job for life. They can sit back and be politically correct and pull in an above average salary and feel good about themselves without ever making anything, without ever risking anything, without actually ever thinking about whether or not what they do contributes to a greater good or might upskill someone else or provide someone else with a job. So I think this theme for this year's budget, I think it's emerged, and it is less waste, less hooey, more dewy across this nation. And while it is a theme I think that will resonate with many, many New Zealanders, we also need, as the three interviews I've talked about that you should watch from the platform, none of them mine, I might ask, add, those three interviews tell us we've got to do more than just have a budget which has the idea of change. On a whole lot of other issues, we really do need to change. And I'll say this to Mr. Peters, taking references to the principles of the treaty out of Waitangi out of 19 pieces of legislation doesn't even scratch the surface of the fundamental reform we need to get this country out of the doldrums and to make this country a functional democracy where everyone is treated equally. There we go. There's my opening stanza. Let's have a break.
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4: Oh, I'm getting quite the response to my opening stanza this morning. Great opening speech, Sean Vodak, mate. You know you want to, says Jonathan. No, I think it's legalized cannabis party for me this year. No chance of getting in, and completely lunatic. So I've got no skin in that game. Sean, this government promised to cut this fat in our public sector before and hardly did anything, so why trust they will do it again? Yes, that is a good point. I've got to add this story in the Post, quoting angry Andrew Little, who just ignores us. He blanks us, doesn't he, Andy? He hopes this doesn't impact too hard on the 45% of public servants who don't live in Wellington. 55% do, Andrew. And he says, oh, it's bad for Wellington. They won't go to the cafes or anything. Andrew, those public servants, people like you with a mindset like yours, are the ones that stay home every Friday. They're the ones who bitch about actually going into the office to do any work. They're the ones who are always off doing the karakias. Wellington could be a great city again if it got rid and changed the attitude. If it wasn't permeated, actually, by the whole seat-warming, shiny-assed public service attitude. That is the problem with Wellington. But there's another issue today, though, and this is, I mean, it's part of an emerging theme, I think, for this budget. David Seymour, who is the Minister for Regulation, is going to release a report today that will show just how bad our regulatory framework is in terms of crossover, in terms of a spider's web of compliance officers and people running around in a, I guess, in a philosophical sense, in white coats and clipboards. It's going to present a picture, this report, of New Zealand's entire regulatory system. And that will be a landscape. This is according to Luke Malpass, one of the few good journalists on the stuff in the stuff stable. It will depicts a regulatory landscape, and clearly Luke's been leaked the report, landscape of hundreds of agencies operating under thousands of acts and often regulating the same things. So that's a place you can start in regulatory bodies to get rid of the dead weight. And when I say get rid of people, it's the jobs that have to go. And once freed from the tyranny of working as public servants with no expectation on them to do anything wonderful with their lives except protect the system and collect their paychecks, I'm just imagining how much more the 9,500 shiny-ass public servants we get rid of. We're not getting rid of them as people. We're giving them the opportunity to fly, to find and do what they love, to make a true contribution to society. It isn't about filling out the forms and keeping your head down and crawling up the ladder. Oh, I've got a call. Tim, mate, how are you?
5: Pretty good, Sean. How are you?
4: Excellent. How can I help?
5: Well, I wanted to tie together those two themes that you just raised. One is the fiscal cost of all of those bureaucrats. And the other is you know, putting UNDRIP into that Indian trade deal.
4: Yeah.
5: And how it was done without the awareness of the politicians, how is this a subterfuge by the civil service? There's one job I'd like to see more than any other cut in the public service, so actually just replaced, and that is Sir Brian Roche, the head of the...
4: Hang on, Tim. Let's play the ball, not the man.
5: Ah, but the rot starts at the head of the fish. And in the US, a new administration, they replace new people who will actually follow the instruction of the government. And that way, you get a civil service that understands that its role is to administer and not to govern.
4: I've got to say, Brian Roach is one of the canniest and longest-serving political and public service mandarins in Wellington. He was called in to sort out things, I think, as far back as Helen Clark.
5: Yep.
4: And very few people in Wellington have the contacts, the institutional knowledge, or kind of power that Brian Roach does.
5: Oh, yeah, I understand it wouldn't be easy. There's a whole lot of mandarins there, and unless the National Party replaces them, they will never be able to fully govern.
4: Wow. Okay. Tim, I think, you've taken it to another level. I was talking this morning, and I think the two newspapers, the Herald and the Post, and they're completely different things, are talking about, if you like, the broad numbers. I think getting rid of 8,500 public servants, what do I call that? I call that a start, but not the end point, Tim.
5: Yeah, good start.
4: Tim, interesting observation. And I have to admit, you raise something like that, and people talk to me about issues like that. I'm going to make an honest admission here, because I have known many of these people for a long time, like my whole adult life. Sometimes I think I lose objectivity as to whether or not they are good people, because there is something familiar about people you know. So I appreciate your call, and I think it's something worth thinking about. But Brian Roach isn't the worst of them, Tim, by a long stretch.
5: I dare say. If these mandarins are going to enter into politics and try and set the agenda, then they need to be politicised. We need to know who they are. We need to name them.
4: Yeah. Yeah. I get you, Tim. I thank you for your call, mate. It's worth a thought. 0800 33 22 83. Sean, Brian Roach was appointed by this government, though not the last one. Well, Brian Roach has had all sorts of jobs, and he's been the head of all sorts of things over the years. But he is what you would call an operator, an effective political operator in Wellington. Sean, at least some attempt at draining the Wellington trough, our public service has morphed over recent decades into a giant sheltered workshop. It needs genuine, radical and permanent reform. That's Neil, a former public servant. Look, I'm happy to hear from public servants who want to defend their jobs. Maybe we're all wrong. Maybe you're the most efficient people in the country, you public servants. Maybe you keep us going. Maybe we would all collapse into anarchy. It would all collapse into anarchy without you. Wayne, good morning.
6: Morning. Yeah, look, those two interviews with Mr. Preble and David Seymour were actually quite enlightening.
4: Mm.
6: They actually...
4: That's what we try to do, Wayne. We try and do enlightening stuff.
6: Yeah, no, well, it was good because it finally answered the question of why we can't get it, to me anyway, why there's no accountability. It's because these people have... Somebody stuck in some laws, especially that... I can't remember it now. It's gone out of my head.
4: Jeffrey Palmer?
6: The one Preble brought up about the civil service, about how you can't get accountability out of them because of, you know, you can't go to a minister. I think Seymour explained it even better. That the minister can't go to the CEO and say, well, give me the numbers or whatever, and he's not getting the information, or if he has problems with people, not giving him what he needs. And that's all through the councils, the local councils, the whole lot. And we're seeing that all the time, that the elected officials can't get what they need. out of them, and they've protected themselves. Well, we need to remove that and get accountability so that if you're in charge of a government department, you can say to the person who's in charge, give me the numbers, give me what's going on, if you can see what's happening, do something about it. But it appears the politicians have no ability to do
4: that. They have given away our power.
6: Yeah, they've given it away. That's,
4: yeah,
6: can probably sum it up better than I can.
4: No, no, Wayne, I'm listening to you, buddy. You're informing me. And you kind of hope that the politicians are listening to people like you too. And maybe that's why we've got a government that ahead of a budget doesn't say, what are we going to give you? It says, we're going to save you some money and we're going to get rid of some useless positions.
6: Well, I rather than so much... You know, we can get rid of a few because obviously there's a lot of crossover. But what I want is I want efficiency, which means, okay, only one group of them are doing one job and that's it. They don't cross over and there's not half a dozen doing the same paper shuffling. But I want people to be able to say, well, you've done a crap job. Guess what? Door, go.
4: Yeah.
6: And we don't have that.
4: Often people, good people, level. Wayne, I'm gonna say this, we mustn't personalise this. A lot of good people are stuck in bad systems.
6: Oh, they are. Don't get me wrong. There are some, you know, like I've had to speak to government departments and some of the people there are the most helpful, nice people you could get. But there's never enough of those people, but there's always probably 10 more behind shuffling bits of paper that are doing nothing. And it's always the people in the background. It's not the frontline people. They're not the problem. It's the people in the back.
4: And the problem with a public servant, they've got a job for life and they never have any skin in the game, do they, Wayne?
6: Well, that's the thing. You've got to have skin in the game. And if you know that you don't perform, I don't perform, my boss kicks my ass.
4: Mm.
6: Not literally, but you know what I mean.
4: Yeah.
6: And... we've got none of that with the public service.
4: Yeah.
6: They just, you know, like if we said, right, no more karakias.
4: Yeah.
6: And somebody goes, we're going to have
4: a claim before the Waitangi Tribunal. Now, there's absolutely dead weight and a raft of politicians and consultants. The Waitangi Tribunal is probably the most bloated, politically correct, waste of money and space that we have in this country, and God, I'd like to see a government with the guts to come for them. Wouldn't that be amazing?
6: Well, Seymour alluded to how that was possible in that thing, but again, like you say, got to have guts, and whichever, either Winston or Seymour wants to put it in to say, hey, look, let's go and get some efficiency and get some accountability, proper accountability, not wordy accountability, and deal to these two problems, then we'll get some progress.
4: Anyway, I hear you, Wayne, and thank you for your 10 cents worth. Number of you have got your 10 cents worth they want to put in. I just want to remind you, this isn't about hating personally on public servants. This is about reforming our economy and our public service to kind of unleash the potential of those people if they weren't sitting there shining their bums on their... well-paid seats. All right, after the break, and I said I'd leave it a couple of days to settle and then we get into the buyback BNZ policy from New Zealand First. Claire Matthews, who is an expert in banking, joins us from Massey University. I'm looking forward to that. You're on the platform. Oh my God, Sean, did you hear what your newsreader said? Not my newsreader. I play an outside agency, basically ZB or NZME, to provide our news bulletins. Yep, Helen Clark's second lead story for mouthing off in Geneva or somewhere on pandemics. As I said yesterday, and I think it's doing quite well on social media, Sean Plunkett's Helen Clark Philosophy on Life. If you're in a tight spot, a tricky situation, you sit there, you reflect, what would Helen Clark do? Then you do the opposite. It will get you through every time. The hysterical reporting around pandemics, all designed almost, it almost seems like, I'm going to say it, a conspiracy. that all the media have got all these stories, hantavirus on the ship. So a few people get a really nasty bug on a cruise ship. Ooh. And then I read in Stuff or somewhere yesterday, Newsroom, that place that's funded by a dodgy deal with all the left-wing universities. Newsroom had a story about the eruption of Ebola and how global warnings for a pandemic. 80 people have got Ebola in the, have died of Ebola in the Congo. Now, I don't know when was the last time anyone you know went to the Congo, but it's not an eruption. It's an outbreak in a place known to have Ebola that is very unlikely to have any impact here. But of course, you seed the media all around the world with the hantavirus. Hanta is coming with the Ebola virus. Ebola is coming. Then you have all these shiny-assed World Health Organization public servants running off to a conference saying, oh, we need more people's money just so we can run off to conferences and say how the sky is falling. And of course, at the center of it all, super grifter, Helen Clark. But boy, you try and build a gold mine to get some of the money that Helen wants to chip off you for her international leadership lifestyle. She doesn't like the gold mine, does she? All right, let's move on. I said on Monday, and over the weekend, New Zealand First came out with a policy to, well, kind of nationalise or buy back the Bank of New Zealand, merge it with Kiwi Bank. And the very basic philosophy of this, as I picked up from Winston Peters, is that that bank would then have enough critical mass to act in the national interest. It would stop profits from the Australian largely banks going to Australia. It would be good for the New Zealand economy. We could bring down lending rates. We could have more economic sovereignty. That's the sell. I said on Monday I wouldn't really touch this issue for a couple of days. I'd see how it played out in the commentariat and amongst people, and then I might go and find someone who knows what they're talking about, because that certainly ain't me when it comes to banking, and I have. Claire Matthews is an expert in banking. She is from Massey University, and she joins us on the line now. Claire, lovely to talk to you again.
7: Marina, Sean, good to talk to you.
4: All right. Firstly, is this completely out of left field, this idea, or not?
7: It depends exactly what you mean by left field. In terms of left field as in no one saw it coming, absolutely.
4: Okay.
7: Left field as in being an absolutely crazy idea. It's pretty close, but not absolutely.
4: All right. And that was the thing I did think when I heard it. I thought, I can't remember any groups, any Facebook groups saying, hey, let's buy the BNZ. Firstly, am I right about the fundamental theory that New Zealand First is sending, that making a state-controlled trading bank, that its argument, Kiwi Bank isn't big enough, you take back the BNZ or you buy the BNZ, you put it together with Kiwi Bank and you kind of break up any foreign monopoly. That's the way they're... Is that true?
7: Well, that's basically the philosophy that New Zealand First seems to have around the purchase, yes.
4: Okay. Is it a sustainable desire, and would it work? Would it give us more control over banking? Would it improve banking conditions in New Zealand?
7: Well, arguably it would give us more control in that we would have a much larger bank that the government could control. However, I would be very concerned about any government controlling how a bank operates. Banks face a lot of risks, and I know people are going to say, where, because they make lots of money. But the reality is they face a lot of risks. It's just that they're managing it really well. And I would be very concerned if the government was going to step in and start telling the bank how to operate, that those risks would not be managed in the same way, and we would face substantial concerns around how the bank was operating. We've got to look at why BNZ was sold back in 1992, and that was because it was having financial difficulties and the bank didn't, the government didn't want to bail it out. You know, what happens if that happens again? And I think there's a much greater risk if the government is dictating how the bank is going to operate, because it's going to start not necessarily operating in a profitable way. In terms of competition, potentially, but again, that depends exactly what the government does. It depends how people react to the government buying it. So there's a whole lot of questions. It may have some impact, but my view, and I've expressed this on numerous occasions, is that I don't believe we have the competition issue that is widely seen in the banking sector anyway.
4: I understand, Claire, also that in terms of providing finance and helping out small to medium enterprises, the BNZ currently is the best bank and is ranked the best bank for doing that in the country.
7: Yeah, they certainly have the largest market share and they're doing a lot of business in that. The other banks are doing a reasonable amount as well. The problem is that the government would like to see more of the small and medium-sized enterprises being supported. From a banking perspective, the problem is that those type of entities tend to have the higher risk, don't tend to have, or in many cases, don't have the level of security required to offset that risk. And therefore, it becomes purely a risk decision for the banks. It's not that that is saying we don't want to support these organisations. It's simply that from a risk management perspective, it doesn't make sense to do so. BNZ have obviously found a formula or are managing to target the better small and medium-sized enterprises, which is allowing them to do more lending. But the banks, the reality is, if the banks can find something profitable to do, they will do it.
4: So yeah, that's
7: what we've
4: got
7: to look at is how do we make the SME lending profitable for them.
4: Yeah. Claire, what about this argument over economies of scale for Kiwi Bank that it is not big enough to compete with these overseas banks?
7: That's certainly an issue. It can compete and it is competing, but because the amount of lending and business that it can do generally is relatively small compared to what the other banks are doing. It just means that the impact of any difference it makes is relatively small because it's just not doing a huge amount.
4: All right. Would we keep more profit in New Zealand if we owned the BNZ?
7: Well, it depends whether the BNZ continues to make the same amount of profit.
4: Okay, let's say, given hypothetically it does. Is that good for the nation?
7: Well, it depends how the money gets used. So it goes into, presumably goes into the government coffers and therefore the government uses it. Do you trust the government to use it effectively? But we talk about all the money going offshore from the Australian banks. We need to remember that a lot of New Zealanders, either directly or through their KiwiSaver or through other managed funds, do actually also have investments in those. They will own shares, so they will be getting some of that back through dividends. And the banks spend a lot of money in New Zealand, so we're already getting that. So the focus on profits is not necessarily the way to look it up.
4: All right. What I seem to be hearing from you overall, Claire, is that this policy, this idea, is solving a problem, is not going to solve a problem we didn't have.
7: Basically, yeah, that sounds right. It's supposedly going to solve a problem, but yeah, it's not clear that we've actually got the problem that Mr. Peters seems to think we've got. And there are some questions as to whether what he proposes to do would actually solve it. And I think there's a lot of questions around actually whether he can do what he wants to do anyway.
4: I do have one question, Claire. I understand that all the government's transactions and banking are currently with Westpac. And I wonder if they wanted to provide a fillip to the government-associated bank, why don't they give, and it's not an inconsiderable amount of business, as I understand. In fact, there's a management team at Westpac dedicated to managing the relationship with the government in terms of government banking. Why don't they give that to Kiwi Bank?
7: And that's something that's been talked about a lot over the years. Yes, that's a possibility. The problem is, and this is where, this is the one thing that potentially the BNZ being purchased and merged with Kiwi Bank would help. The problem is that Kiwi Bank, being small, does not have the systems and processes and people that could actually manage that at the moment. It would be a huge step up. As you say, there's a huge amount of business that the government does. And then there's actually the cost to the government of actually doing the transfer over. So as well as, if we look at it, if the BNZ purchase as part of the solution for that problem, as well as the actual huge cost of actually buying the BNZ. There would be a substantial cost to the government of actually doing the transfer of all their services. Westpac got the business on a competitive tender a number of years ago. They have looked at doing that again. At the moment, it would go to one of the other big banks because Kiwi Bank would be unlikely to have the money to do it. It would require a substantial capital injection. So it's really just, again, because Kiwi Bank is small, transferring all the business of the government to it is just not feasible.
4: Yeah. Other thing, Claire, why does it have to be the BNZ? Let's say there is actually an underlying decent rationale to buy an offshore trading bank to make Kiwi Bank bigger and whatever. Why does it have to be the BNZ? And isn't it pretty stupid if you want to buy something to tell the people who don't want to sell it that you really want to buy their thing, not anyone else's?
7: And that's been one of my questions throughout since the announcement was made. If the solution, if what you're trying to do is to buy a large bank to merge with Kiwi Bank, then why does it have to be BNZ? That just says I need a large bank. Now let's see who's available. What am I going to get for the best price? I don't see. I think Winston has picked on BNZ on the basis that the government used to own it. I don't see that as a good argument. Just because you used to own something does not give you any right to buy it. If you sell a car, you can't go back in 5 years' time and say, actually, I'd like that car.
4: Oh, I really like that car. Yeah, you sell it back to me.
7: Yeah.
4: Well, if you do that, the person's going to extract a huge price from you.
7: Yeah, because obviously you've got some emotional attachment to it. So, you know, this suggests that Mr. Peters has got some sort of emotional attachment to the BNZ. The fact, I mean, it almost came into New Zealand government hands a long time ago by accident. It was being rescued at the time. Over time, the government built up to full ownership. It got into trouble. They decided that was a good time to cut it loose, so they cut it loose. There's no justification for buying it back just because we used to own it. I would suggest that if we were really going to go down this path, we would be looking at what are we going to get. The best value for.
4: And Claire, could we buy it at no cost? Would it? I don't know, operational expenditure pay for it? Because I don't know how you get something for nothing.
7: Well, the government, because it's a government, does have the ability to do that. It can expropriate anything if it wants to, which basically means it just says to the owner, well, we're taking that, whether we give you any compensation. Normally you might get some compensation, but it's up to the government to decide what compensation that the owner might get. But the comment I've made in regards to that is if our government starts expropriating assets from private companies, that puts us in a different category of country.
4: Hello, Venezuela. Yeah.
7: And I don't think that's the category of country we want to be in.
4: Yeah. Claire, I'm sorry. Look, thank you for talking to me. You've answered every question I've put to you. And I just have to say, overall, this sounds like a really, really, really dumb idea.
7: And really, really, really expensive.
4: That's all I needed. Thank you very much. We'll talk again soon.
7: Okay. Thanks, Sean.
4: Professor, I think it is Claire Matthews from Massey University. 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I got a couple of calls on this or other things. Let's take the break first.
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6: That was a very interesting chat with Claire Matthews. Some of you upset she said Marina to me or whatever. Oh, it was Marina. Oh, it's a Maori word. Okay, well, so what? We knew what she meant. A lot of you calling her Auntie Winston and everything. Actually, I thought she was pretty straight. That's why I went to her. Someone saying, what your guest did not answer is why do Singapore, Norway, France and Germany all have nationally owned banks and all have a well-regulated banking sector? Well, I didn't ask that question, DM, you dolt, because we do have a government-owned bank called Kiwi Bank and we do have a well-regulated banking sector. So the question didn't really arise, DM. All right, let's go to the lines. Gareth, good morning.
7: G'day, Sean. How are you?
6: Very well, my friend.
7: Good, mate. Yeah, I don't think Claire's been involved in any acquisition or mergers, but interesting.
6: Well,
7: on the
6: I didn't say
7: front.
6: She had, did I, Gareth?
7: Well, that's why.
6: Nor did she say she had.
7: Yeah, well, I was just highlighting that she watched.
6: Have you, Gareth?
7: Yeah, I have.
6: What acquisitions and mergers, Gareth?
7: Oh, some of the largest software companies in the world.
6: Software?
7: Sean.
6: Okay, banking? No.
7: Yeah, no, but they're the same.
6: Okay, name the software, largest software companies in the world that you've been...
7: I'm just trying to get your expertise, mate. I'm not going to let you ride off on your horse.
6: Well, no, Gareth, just tell me. You started the story. You said you've been involved in some big... What software companies, mergers and acquisitions have you been involved with?
7: So Salesforce as an example.
6: Salesforce, where does that...
7: Zero, have you heard of Zero?
6: Yeah, what did you do for Zero? What merger and acquisition?
7: I've worked for some of the largest software companies.
6: Oh, you've worked for, or were you involved in their sales and acquisition?
7: And we've had to buy software companies.
6: What did you do at Zero?
7: I was involved in terms of the negotiations.
6: In what capacity were you involved, Gareth?
7: I haven't called you up to go and...
6: Gareth, I'm just trying to establish your bona fides, mate. So what was your job at Zero, or how were you involved, Gareth? Gareth, I think you're a blowhard. Gareth wasn't going to answer those questions. I've been involved. Have you really? Glenys, good morning.
8: Hi, Sean. About capping public servants...
6: Yes.
8: I've spent about half of my working life, in the New Zealand public service. And I don't think you can assume that when they cut people, they're going to cut the right people. I mean, who decides which are the useless jobs?
6: I hate to say it, Glenys, I think you have come up with a fundamental flaw in this whole issue. How do we trust the public service? Yes, that's right. I do get what
8: exactly.
6: You're saying.
8: I think.
6: Damn you, Glenys.
8: Reorganisations and it's generally the people at the top who have no idea what people are what the jobs actually are, and they just willy nilly decide to cut teams that are actually doing good jobs. And it's just been, I think you're not going to get the right people.
6: Yeah.
8: Who decides?
6: Yeah, okay. And I think that's a very good point. Do we need to hire a bunch of public servants to decide which public servants to get rid of? Glenys, how do we do it efficiently because we've got an inefficient... you've ruined my day, Glenys.
8: That would require months of investigations of which people are useless jobs.
6: Yeah.
8: You know, are they really useless?
6: Yeah.
8: They might sound useless at first, but when you really look into what they
6: do,
8: they're doing a good job. Whereas the people at the top often are useless.
6: Yeah, I hear you. I hear you, Glenys. You've rained on my parade completely this morning. Thank you.
8: Okay, bye.
6: Bye. I'll just go and bang my head against the brick. Oh, you're all upset. You're all upset that I didn't give Gareth a free walk in the park. Here's what I'm going to tell to you. And I'll just read some of your terrible. Oh, God, that was a shocking response to your second-to-last caller, says Tony. God, you're an ass. I'll be a bloody shame when you kill it off. That was uncalled for, Sean. You just talked over the top of him. No, I asked him a question and didn't give him a chance to explain. Yes, I did. You don't know everything, Sean. Well, I don't know whether or not Gareth's been involved in international mergers and acquisitions because he seemed a bit fuzzy on the facts, didn't he? For heaven's sake, Sean, it sounds to me like caller Gareth was merely trying to give us his opinion, says Neil. Yeah, was it worth anything though, Neil? Interesting argument, but I still stand with Peters on this. Let's go alone. Nationalism back in their country. I mean, Glenys, someone said. Sean, you are such a twat with that other man. Glenda is bang on. Glenys, bang on. Yes, she was, Maddie. Absolutely bang on. God, Sean, you never trust a Gareth. Cheers, Gareth. That Gareth reminds me of my workmate Gareth, says Dane. That Gareth reminds me of my workmate Gareth, says Dane. Sean, that was pathetic. What, Gareth or me? Sean, cup of tea. For Gareth. I wouldn't be keen to hear from Gareth. I would have been keen to hear from Gareth. Well, if Gareth didn't, and I'll tell you why I treated Gareth that way. Gareth didn't open with what he wanted to say. The very first words out of Gareth's mouth were a personal attack on someone I had invited onto the show who I have talked to before and I thought gave a very good interview and answered every question. Gareth then claimed a higher level of expertise than our guest, but don't forget he began with a personal attack on someone. Gareth claimed to have bona fides or experience in what he was talking about, but appeared to have none. Apparently, he'd done major financial transactions and mergers and acquisitions. He mentioned a company called Salesforce. He mentioned Xero, some big Xero deal. Couldn't say whether he'd worked for Xero or how he'd been involved in any Xero deal. And look, my bullshit meter is pretty highly attuned, probably more highly attuned than most of you guys. And I just smelt bullshit. So, Gareth, you're welcome to your opinion. You're not welcome to come on and slag other people on this program and lie about yourself. Okay? Those are very, very simple rules, and you guys can be as outraged as you want. I'm open, tolerant, and free as long as you agree with me should be the new platform motto. This is the same people, the same group of people who always troll me. That's all right, people. You sit down and have a cup of tea. Massey University, not a hotbed of unbiased thinking, is it? No, Massey University has got some appalling academics, some of the worst in the country. I am actually giving an interview to Massey University, a student there in communications after the show today who wants to interview me for something, so we're having a Skype call. But Gareth, if you want to ring up and tell us exactly what your experience is, or want to ring up and start a call on what you think, not what you think of someone else, you're more than welcome. Sean, just because a caller has a Welsh name is no reason to silence or discount them, says Neil. Oh, you get it, Neil. You do. I bet Gareth is screaming at the phone right now listening to you, Sean. Love it. Laugh out loud. Have you been on the donk or meth? He didn't get a chance. Yes, he did. But he was not a good faith caller, is what I'm saying.
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0: Michael Laws, Uncensored.
9: Good morning, New Zealand. It is Tuesday. It is the 18th of June, and I'm on P. Yes, the return of pseudo-Ephedrine. Oh, my God, I'm on it. I took it 10 minutes ago, knowing that I had to do the show.
6: Oh, dear,
9: I've
6: here we go.
9: Got the flu. Oh, no, off, Josh. Thank God. David Seymour, I shall probably vote ACT. Oh, I would imagine now for the rest of my life. And it'll only be on this one issue.

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1: In this update, Winston Peters is calling for more funding for diplomats the day after cuts were announced across public services. Political reporter Ethan Griffiths is at the Wellington event.
2: The Foreign Minister's delivering a speech to the Asia-New Zealand Symposium this afternoon. He's telling the audience global disruption is at its worst since World War II. He says how we adapt will define our country's voice. Peters says his party fights for foreign affairs, but it's up to future governments to see diplomacy and defence as an investment, not a cost.
1: The Foreign Affairs Ministry is being exempted from this year's budget's public service cuts. Most departments will have 2% less to play with and lose a further 5% the following 2 years. The Finance Minister yesterday announced an intention to cull

0: another 8,700 jobs from the public service. Nicola Willis has confirmed MFAT will be subject to the later 5% cuts, but not this year's reduction. She says she's disappointed and believes cuts could be made in certain areas.
1: That is a specific area where they've said they'd like to spend more money on more business class flights.
0: 14 prison staff have been arrested in Auckland after a police operation across two corrections facilities. Nine officers were taken into custody from Mount Eden Corrections Facility today, and five reintegration officers at Auckland South Corrections Facility. Regulation Minister David Seymour says New Zealanders should only have to knock at one regulator's door to get something done. A ministry report out today identifies almost 270 different organisations within our regulation system. Seymour says a journey to having a smaller, more efficient government needs a map.
2: If we ended up down 25%, a quarter, down a third, and we could still do all of the things New Zealanders need from regulators, that would be a great outcome.
0: That's news.
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4: All right. Everyone's so upset with the way I treated Gareth. I was wondering if there was a Gareth, there's someone in the TV show Cheers that sat next to Cliff. Yes, he did sound like Cliff the Placeman. It's a little known fact in mergers and acquisitions on banking, which I've been intimately involved in. Anyway, let's put that to one side. We'll get back to it. You may not have noticed that in the last couple of weeks, there has been a resurgence of stories about climate change and how we need to do more about climate change. This comes as the government is quite sensibly looking at some of our legislation and, dare I say, bureaucracies and public servants involved in bleating about the environment and is cutting them back. And that has led to a government warning by, 100 academics, legal experts and environmental groups have written to the Minister for the Environment saying, we don't like you. No, urging the government to reconsider a decision to amend the law to prevent people suing businesses over greenhouse gas emissions. Very sensible decision, that. But this all comes, as it would seem to me, the climate change conspiracy that has gripped the world for a generation is falling apart. The IPCC has abandoned its most extreme predictions about climate change, saying they are simply implausible on the facts, the real world facts and data now available. But here in New Zealand and in other places of the world, the climate change grift continues. One journalist who keeps a better eye on this than I ever can is Ian Wishart. A lot of his work appears in The Centrist. He joins us on the phone now. Ian, how are you, mate?
5: Morning, Sean. How's things?
4: Good. It seems to me we're kind of, the climate change cult is moving towards its kind of death throes, or it's getting increasingly desperate as countries like New Zealand and Europe start to say, maybe not.
5: Well, there's a huge amount of money involved in converting economies, and the evidence to do so has to be really good. The problem in New Zealand is that our contribution to global greenhouse gas emissions is about 0.17%. So it's not a big contribution. But on the other hand, then you get politicians like Chloe Swarbrick and Chris Hipkins lamenting that the government is not doing enough to cut emissions, and that's why we have extreme weather here.
4: Mm-hmm.
5: You know, there's no connection between our small contribution and extreme weather popping up in New Zealand, because if we cut our emissions to zero, we'd still get extreme weather. There's no way around it. It's been happening for eons.
4: Yeah, and you've just published a piece in The Centrist
6: that indicates that really we're not even doing NIWA and all these people who claim more extreme weather events. There's just no research to support that in New Zealand.
5: Yeah, well, this is the thing. Traditionally, there's been two avenues to climate science research. One has been modelling, computer modelling, which is basically garbage in, garbage out, in my view. And the other has been empirical data, which is where you measure observations taken in real time or direct evidence in the environment that shows you what's happening in terms of temperature change. NIWA has traditionally favoured the modelling approach. They have huge supercomputers. They like to program in the latest programs from overseas and spit out predictions about what's going to happen. But interestingly enough, a lot of the modelling studies are being caught up when the empirical data comes in and shows that it's not happening quite as rapidly or fast or as dangerously as programmed into the computers. And that's what the IPCC has done. They've looked at the projections of the RCP 8.5, the idea that temperatures might be rising by 4.5 degrees by the end of the century, and they've chucked that out saying it's just unrealistic.
6: Implausible. Implausible is now the term they're using.
5: Yeah.
6: So, Ian, do you think we are at a tipping point or past the tipping point where the climate change cult and the associated, basically, very politicised redistribution of wealth associated with it isn't going to happen because people aren't believing the big lie anymore?
5: It's more complex than that. The reality is the climate is warming. It has been warming for about 300 years. I've got a paper sitting here from 1865 from the British Meteorological Society, which noted that there'd been a 1.2 degree Celsius increase in temperatures between 1750 and 1850. So that's the same trajectory as we've currently got in the last century here, which is so-called unprecedented. So global warming or climate change has been happening for some considerable time. We just don't know the full reasons for it. We do know that carbon dioxide can warm the atmosphere and will be playing a part. But by the same token, Earth is subject to massive cyclical swings and chaotic weather systems, and heat distribution through the oceans is a primary driver of climate. And that happens over periods of decades to hundreds of, to even thousands of years. So what you've got is a group of people who wanted to change the world politically, latched on to climate change as a mechanism to generate public angst over the issue. And they're doing everything they can to link every single weather event to climate change in order to get people to buy the grift.
6: Mm.
5: So that's the problem.
6: Yeah. Ian, how is your court battles going? Your one against the BSA and RNZ, is that resolved?
5: Not yet. I've just lost an interlocutory skirmish with RNZ. I was after some documents that they had, and the judgment's just come out, hitting me with $5,000 worth of costs on that, so I'm going to have to put
6: it in. And getting you the documents or not? They can keep them secret.
5: Keep them secret.
6: So where is that at? Right, well, it's hard fighting City Hall, Ian, it really is. So where is that at now? You are still in the legal skirmish phase before what, an appeal or a substantive hearing?
5: It's a substantive court hearing on the issue, so I wanted to get the documents from RNZ that I feel would give an indication as to how slack their investigation was into the Hamilton temperature debate, and I'm being denied those documents by the court. So that's just an ongoing skirmish, and we'll get around that. But as I said, you know, any public help, I'll give a little page to go in a couple of days, I think. And
6: look, let us know. Let us know, Ian, and we will help you out with that. What is the nominal court date? When do you expect to be in court on the substantive for that case?
5: It's got to go it's probably about 3 to 6 months away.
6: Okay. Well, we will keep an eye on that. Meantime, Ian, what do you think about this decision by the government to stymie activist Mike Smith's attempt to sue a private company for personal damage from climate change? A smart move or not?
5: It is a smart move. I mean, the reality is that you run the risk with climate debates that the courts, and I struck this in the judge in my interlocutory skirmish, the courts can take a very community-type view of the issue instead of a legal-type view, and they will go beyond the evidence. So the evidence in New Zealand is that our climate emissions contribute to 0.17% of global CO2 budget. If you're trying to sue New Zealand companies on the basis of that, I mean, the actual proportion of damage would be minuscule, absolutely minuscule.
6: Yeah. Tom, here's I've just had an interesting text in from Tom. He says NIWA has just paywalled the rainfall data, including their prediction models. Now costs $50 per request. You can set up an educational public access account, but it's very convoluted, where it all used to be three clicks of the mouse.
5: Yeah, well, it's interesting. You'll recall that I had this huge stoush with Judith Collins when she was Minister for Science about NIWA not doing its job properly and, basically missing data.
6: Yep.
5: And one of the comments that she made was that she'd taken NIWA's assurances at face value that they didn't use the historic weather events database that they had set up for free on the internet, and it wasn't used for science research. And of course, the irony is that we found 82 scientific papers, including many by New Zealand government agencies, including NIWA, that link back to the HWE website.
6: Yeah.
5: Which NIWA, in a fit of anger last year, took down apparently in response to my quoting from it constantly. So that database is unavailable as well. It's like they're circling the wagons, mate.
6: Ian, it is always a pleasure. Keep me up to date about that. Give a little page. We'll do what we can, mate.
5: I will do. Take care.
6: Thank you. That is Ian Wishart, investigative journalist. I think one of the most experienced and expert journalists on climate change in the country. And as you heard, not a climate change denier. He just said why is another issue, and clearly decoupling the issue of climate change from Marxist revolution is quite a difficult thing to do. We got a call in. Let's take the break. Let's take the break first.
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3: All right, we got a call from Guy Nuns, who we spoke to earlier in the week. The amazing stories about the price of water meters being quoted by Te Aki Wai, and boy, that's opened a can of worms, which is ongoing, I can assure you. I know there was this public meeting in Upper Hutt last night at the Lion Community Hall, and Guy's rung in. Guy, how are you, mate? How can I help?
4: Good, thanks, buddy. Listen, just a bit of an update on that meeting, which I did attend last night. It wasn't greatly populated, but everybody there, other than the councillors, were absolutely dead against this new entity. But what I learned, and this is why I have rung up, is because today is possibly the most important day in their municipal history, because the council decides today, after 4:30, votes on this, to transfer assets over to the Te Aki Wai entity.
3: Which council?
4: And this is the Upper Hutt City Council. So this is, in effect, the saying, yes, we're going with this, or actually, no, we're not, or we're putting it on hold.
3: So that vote's been taken when?
4: Today, after 4:30, after debate.
3: Okay, what is your feeling as to how the council will vote?
4: Okay, so there were at least five councillors there last night. There are 11 councillors on their board, and so this is very, very close. And I'm suggesting if you live in Upper Hutt and you do not want this to go ahead, get down there to the chambers today and let your representative know how you feel about this situation.
3: Good on you, Guy. I thank you for your call, mate. Cheers.
4: Thanks, Dawn.
3: 0800 33 22 83 is the number to call. Text me on 50 50. Our next guest isn't until after nine. That's Ron McLean from Kiwi Fertiliser, a very long-standing friend of the platform. Gareth, you can ring back in, but here are the rules, mate. You don't ring in and slag someone off. You ring in and make your point. You can say why you disagree with someone. But if you're going to say, oh, what qualifications do they have, you've got to tell me what your qualifications are. I was asking you very simple questions, which you didn't want to answer for some reason. So there we go. Rich wants us to get together and think about it as a family. I think we have. I think we have, but I'm the parent here, okay? Sean, I reckon we need to Gareth there, get Gareth out and work it out as a platform family. Rich, Dad has spoken, mate. All right? And Gareth's been sent to his room without any supper, but if he's a good boy and he comes back and he says sorry, maybe. Sean, he opened with observations that were relevant to his experience. The broad brush experience he has is not the same as cutting a deal, which is his experience. No proof that he has any experience cutting deals. I don't trust Winston's economic wisdom based on his unaccounted billions for his regional fund. But Gareth might shed some light on BNZ acquisitions that doesn't currently exist, and it would be good to hear what he's offering. All he was offering was bad-mouthing our guest. Okay, Gareth can write a text. Why would he ring back, says Glenn. I refuse to pay $4,000 for water care to install a water meter. Daylight robbery. Yep, it's not water care. Wellington's water care it is. Don't forget about Gaza, mate. 95% of us would be cut off on other stations. Cheer, bro, says Paul. Thank you, Paul. Read the call with Gareth. Oh, my God, this isn't the most important thing that's happened on the platform this morning. Thanks, Sean. I haven't laughed like that in a while. That was classic Plunkett taking down a blowhard who was BSing about their credentials to sound smart. Excellent talk back. Thank you, Jesse. That's one way of seeing it. Sean, sometimes Dad makes mistakes. We don't need to call you Daddy. That's just wrong. Oh, I don't know, Brenda. Who's your daddy? Who is your daddy, Brenda? Sean, you could have come to the same conclusion regarding Gareth, but you never even gave him a chance. Oh, he got a chance to speak, but he was talking BS. Gareth right now. Daddy, no, says Paul. Sean's still waiting for both of my T-shirts. Ah, and the reason you're waiting for both of your T-shirts, and Eric, thank you for taking the special offer. The bye-bye BSA T-shirts haven't quite arrived yet, so we've got your no mumbo jumbo T-shirt that is already assigned, and we will put them both in the same parcel and head them out to you when the bye-bye BSAs come. I just want to thank you for reminding me. So we've got two. We've sold hundreds, thousands probably of T-shirts. Limited runs, and I've limited them to 200 of each of a T-shirt with a nice logo on the front. It's a T-shirt, not a polo like the one I'm wearing. It's got the platform logo on the front chest, and on the back, it's got the platform, big platform logo, and underneath, one of them says no mumbo jumbo, and the other one says bye bye BSA. They are for sale by pre-order, not through the normal website or clicking on the site on the app for online shopping. You have to email your size and your address and how many T-shirts you want and which ones you want to hello@theplatform.kiwi. They're $85 a pop. That includes GST and postage. Unless you're in a RD or overseas, it's $20 extra. Get your orders in now. And I have ordered. A lot of people said I wanted 3XLs because we were doing from, I think, medium through to double XL. A number of people said they wanted 3XL. No shame in that. So we've made 3XLs now. I've ordered some extra 3XLs for the no mumbo jumbo, or ordered 3XLs and 3XLs for the bye-bye BSA. Nice shirts. And you email hello@theplatform.kiwi, and we will be in communication. You cannot buy those through the website because they're limited edition and we handle them differently. Tom, mate, how are you?
5: Good, mate. Seems like there's a bit of Gareth derangement syndrome going on at the moment.
3: Yeah, well, I know. Look, I've been doing this a long time, Tom, and I can just tell when someone's bullshitting.
5: Yeah, yeah, that's fine.
3: Yeah.
5: Okay. Regarding these civil servants, I think they should bloody be retitled as civil saboteurs because if the left-wing government's in, they go along with the left-wing government narrative, but when the current government in power doing what they're trying to do, they go against them. They just continue on with the previous.
3: And Tom, it's not agenda. When you think about that, it's not surprising because the public, but the public service, by its very nature, encourages socialism and communism because it's inefficient and it's about hiding in a group of people. Not doing your best, but ticking the boxes and being kind of a dutiful automaton. That is what the public service encourages. So by its very nature, public servants kind of get brainwashed into being lefties.
5: But then that makes them not public servants. It just makes them public saboteurs then, because they're not actually doing any good. And because they're not accountable, that makes it even worse. So to put it bluntly, all I see them as is just a bunch of bloody fat pigs with their snouts in the trough, and they're defecating all over the backbone of this country. You know, it's almost like a scene out of that movie, The Hunger Games, where you've got the elites powdering their noses and having the entertainment of watching people who work
3: hard. What a very powerful comparison you just made there, Tom. Yeah, you're getting it.
5: Yeah, well, it's just blindingly obvious to me, mate. And, you know, what this government's going to try and do to this public service, if they actually do anything, it's going to almost be like trying to castrate a rapist by slapping him over the bloody...
3: We've already seen the wailing of teeth from the Public Service Association, who, of course, are a Labor-aligned union run by a woman who's busy transing her kids. You know, Tom, it's... Of course, there'll be howls of outrage. It's the same howls of outrage you got from the teacher unions when the government said, let's get rid of our racist curriculum, you know, our pro-Māori curriculum. So, yes, but we just got to get on with it. I you know, it's not like they've quite stopped the Treaty of Waitangi rot through all our legislation. And what do I call 8,500 less public servants? I call it a start, mate. It's a start.
5: I mean, it's a start that could have happened within the first month of this government getting into power, to be perfectly honest. You look at all the crap that the previous government rammed through in no time.
3: Yeah.
5: They couldn't do it quick enough.
3: Yeah.
5: And what's, well, if National is the one in charge for sorting all this stuff out, my God, they've been like a bloody competitor in a slow race. They couldn't bloody get off the start line bloody slow enough, mate. Yeah. Like, oh, well, everyone's gone now. It looks like we're going to win this slow race. We might do something now. I mean, seriously. And also, all the crap with the media going on about climate change. God, give me
3: there's been a real push lately. But the one thing that hasn't been repeated, and I see Toby Young from the Free Speech Union internationally, I saw this at the WAS, people who know are saying you must be aware that the IPCC has basically said for the last 20 years its predictions have been wrong.
5: Yep.
3: And that is massive. That is massive. That is like the IPCC saying, or the Catholic Church saying to Galileo, okay, we accept that the Earth is not flat. We accept that the Earth revolves around the sun, not the sun around the Earth, because that's the lie they've been selling you.
5: Yeah, and that's completely unacceptable. It's called theft. So why is the taxpayer of this country, you, me, everyone else who does something real, still paying for these media wankers to spin the lies about climate change and everything else that they're spinning about, trying to call us racist as well?
3: Yeah, I hear you, Tom. I hear you. They can't, Tom. Agreed. 0800 333 2283 is the number to call. I feel a lot of passion from you guys this morning, a lot of midweek passion, and I like it. And now, see, once again, I say, let's play the ball, not the people. They should be called snivel servants, not civil servants. I know some people, some smart people who do good work in the public service. Well, they should. They do work in the public service, my own good work. And I imagine what more interesting people they would be and how much more they would achieve in their lives and how much happier they'd be if they didn't have to work in the public service, if they didn't have to go to the Karakia sessions, if they weren't constrained by the system, by the Orwellian system that we've created in our public service. Sean, g'day.
6: It's a pleasure to speak with you this morning, Dad. And I promise, I concur with your previous caller. It is Orwellian. It is like Animal Farm. I think the public service have deliberately slow-walked a lot of the legislation. I think, I pray to God that that David Seymour and Winston Peters have a far greater share of the coalition partnership.
3: It's up to the voters. We don't know that.
6: And we need major constitutional change, which we can do through bridging legislation. And they should be able to appoint their own public servants, their own heads, like the Americans do, without having to inherit them. From my personal experience, we've worked with Trade and Enterprise. We installed componentry. And they, one of the things they did when they merged with the MBs, they got rid of all their IT and some of their engineers. Mm. And we did have to go to the, before we did the presentation, to have the Karakia, before you even do the PowerPoint. And it's just bizarre. I don't trust the public service. They have a lot of middle managers. They don't mirror a normal private company. It's just bizarre. And it cut the waste.
3: I hate arguing with public servants because, and it's a bit like that BSA thing, right, essentially public servants. They are arguing with your own money. They're throwing your money back at you. You can never win a legal battle against them because they'll just outweigh you with the power of the state. They don't know what true accountability is. I don't think they feel the real chill wind of competition or necessity in their job, Sean. And I've seen good people disappear into blandness over their lifetimes when they've chosen work in the public service. You know?
6: Exactly. I really enjoyed also your conversation with Ian Wishart. One of the big, you know, stakes through the heart of the climate change vampires, as I call them, they've done core cycles in the Antarctic. They found that it's been cold, warming and colding. The climate always changes. Oh, yeah. No one disputes that. But basically, it is a wealth-rooted redistribution. If you took the UN, if you listen to the UN Secretary General, he's talking about reparations. They're onto reparations now.
3: Yeah.
6: Oh, give me a break. So it is a cultural Marxist thing. Why I wish we just get rid of this demon off our backs, and the same with the treaty and everything else. But good on you. You don't hear this conversation in the other place. And by the way, we use Salesforce ourselves. There are HQs in San Francisco. I don't know. Gareth must be up there. He must be heading over to San Fran quite a bit because they're merging with another company. So I can't speak for experience, but Gareth, you're right up there. Bring me back some souvenirs from
3: the... Well, I just want to know what role he was in that, because, as I said, he just started that conversation pretty well personally attacking someone else. And I think if you're going to do that, you've got to say what you know. If Gareth had rung up and said, I disagree with Claire Matthews for the following reasons, I would have had no problem with that. But I didn't like his attitude.
6: If Kiwi Bank can duplicate the merchant banking, there is actually viability in what Winston is saying.
3: Yeah.
6: And there is a way forward. And at least what we need is ideas.
3: But Sean, have you seen people marching in the streets asking for the BNZ to be bought back?
6: No, I haven't.
3: No, I've seen Marchie in the streets saying, get rid of the Treaty of Waitangi. Stop the transgender bullshit. So maybe if Winston did those things, as I said, instead of finding a non-solution to a problem we didn't know we had.
6: Well, like I said, the other coalition partner, the junior one, is up on it. If they join forces, I think the treaty, as you mentioned, the public service and these other things, these other... cultural Marxist issues are going to be the main drivers of the next upcoming election. But the Labor Party's phone tree is obviously taking great interest in what you're doing. But as I said to Baroness Bella of Bunnythorpe, which is my little nickname for her now because she doesn't like that. But, and by the way, I got my Nun Mumbo Jumbo t-shirt I wore on Saturday in the mall.
3: Good man.
6: Take care, Sean. Thank you.
3: All right, buddy. Cheers. That's Sean. And Gareth, you can ring in. Sean, you are compromising your own lunch by being as unapologetically bombastic to Gareth. You should change your punchline from your opinion matters to my opinion rules. I've told you this before, says Mark. All right, Mark. Go to the naughty corner. You can ring in, Mark. And you see, I do read out your criticism. And everyone can have an opinion on it. Jimmy. Hello, Jimmy.
7: G'day, Sean. How are you?
3: Good, mate.
7: That call, Sean, is a smart fellow. Something that I was going to touch on is how the Americans do it. Obviously, one administration comes in, another goes out. Same goes with all their minions and people that work in the public service. Perhaps a time has come now where here in New Zealand we can't treat the public service as neutral, because clearly they are not. I mean, same goes pretty much for the judiciary. I mean, do we also have to look at our constitution that we now look at voting in a Chief Justice and then they start appointing judges for...
3: Jimmy? I've been doing quite a lot of reading, deep reading on our constitutional arrangements. And you know what? Because we're a Westminster-style democracy, the judiciary actually kind of does have quite a lot of power separate from the Parliament to interpret law and change the course of the country. The judiciary do have an independent power because we're not a republic. And the way we're organised is pretty strange. And I tweeted over the weekend, Jimmy, I said, for this country to really move forward, to get out from that impossible yoke of never-ending grievance that is the Treaty of Waitangi, we need fundamental constitutional reform, and we need to put equality before the law as the cornerstone of a republic. And this will not happen in my lifetime, but I've come to the inevitable conclusion that the current system does not work and will not work in the long term for this country.
7: How do you get good outcomes when a minister is elected, accountable to the public, says, this is what I'm going to do, goes to his department, this is what I want, and they just stonewall him every way and give him, oh, I don't know how or what's happened to that. But what's the next step there in accountability for the likes of the public service or the judiciary? Do you withhold supply of
3: maybe we do need a check
7: what you want,
3: so that an elective government doesn't become a dictatorship? And it's, you know, this is a problem as old as history. We go back to the Romans, we go back to the Greeks. How do we stop people exercising unfettered and unreasonable powers and becoming dictators? Maybe an upper house in New Zealand might be the answer. But the first thing we have to do is get rid of this relatively recent notion that the Treaty of Waitangi is our founding document. It is not. And we have to look at the way... We have to abandon that idea, and we have to cut the apron strings with Britain and the Commonwealth, and we have to decide who we want to be. Only way
7: do
3: to do
7: we
3: it.
7: Have to cut the aprons to Britain? I don't know. In fact, I would much rather go back to having, as opposed to a Supreme Court,
3: Privy Council.
7: Because we don't get some of these stupid, outrageous decisions like Tikanga for who was the fellow that that got pardoned beyond death. The guy with the creche and that he was accused of doing bad things to children and didn't do it. Or more likely, I don't know for certain.
3: Jimmy, you are breaking up on us, mate. Are you in the truck?
7: No, I'm in the car on my way to South Bunnythorpe.
3: South Bunnythorpe, eh?
7: Palmerston North.
3: Jimmy, I'm having problems listening to you, mate, hearing you, but good call. Thank you for your time. Sean, we have an upper house, the Waitangi Tribunal, or at least they think they are, they're not. I once again recommend you go back and listen to three interviews over the last 2 days here on the platform. Go back and listen to Leah Panapa with Sal Grover. It was a half-hour conversation about the madness of transgenderism, the revelation from Sal that basically the Australian government is providing the means for this very ugly bloke, Tickle, Ron Tickle or Joseph Tickle or whatever his name is, Jason Tickle, to harass her. That's all being funded by the Australian taxpayer. Go and listen to Richard Preble telling him how years ago Geoffrey Palmer assured him that references to the Treaty of Waitangi and the State-Owned Enterprises Act were just window dressing and didn't matter, and they have led to the injection of the Treaty of Waitangi into all sorts of pieces of legislation and practices in state-owned enterprises in New Zealand. And go back and listen to David Seymour telling Michael that, this whole United Nations Declaration on the Rights of Indigenous People... No one wanted that in the trade deal with India. Someone in the public service snuck it in there, or a group of people. Well, there's an easy part to start the public service cuts, isn't it? Let's take a break at 8:41.
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3: What are the issues people can dive a little deeper into if they go and visit the Centrist?
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3: All right, it is Wednesday morning. We've covered some ground already. We're talking about the reduction. I think the long overdue government, ahead of the budget, they're going to focus on cutting back the public service. $2.4 billion. I think it's over 3 or 4 years in doing that. 9,000 jobs, 8,500 jobs to go. Well, it's a start, isn't it? It's a start. A country of only 5 million people, we are over-regulated. There are too many modern equivalents of a man in a white coat with a clipboard running around our country, aren't there? Matthew, good morning.
14: Good morning, Sean. Just a couple of things that you've been talking about. Well, you and Richard.
3: Matthew, Bell. Are you on the speakerphone?
14: No, I'm not.
3: You're very echoey and muffled.
14: I will move. See if that helps. Does that help?
3: Yeah, and just hold the phone a little bit away from your mouth.
14: Okay, is that better?
3: Yeah, that'll do. Okay, shoot. You're there, Matthew?
14: Hello?
3: Yeah, I can hear you, Matthew. Yep. Not away from your ear, Matthew, away from your mouth.
14: Yeah, I can hear you. A couple of things. One was Richard Prebble. I thought his comments about Palmer was fascinating. I mean, you can take what happened in one or two ways. Either Palmer's a moron, or he's a very smart man.
3: I can assure you that Jeffrey Palmer is not a moron.
14: Well, the other option is he's a very smart man. So he saw just how much money there was to be made in working out what the principles of the treaty were.
3: Yeah.
14: But the other thing was about the civil service. There's a real problem with that. The guys who are going to be doing the decision about who gets cut have got a major incentive to make sure it's a complete shambles and demonstrates they're necessary. We have to have a means whereby the politicians can select who's heading their departments and controls them. And that means restructuring as Germany has.
3: Matthew, and it's a really good point you've got. You cannot get public servants to decide which public servants should go. You almost need to appoint like a razor gang of outside consultants and people who are committed to real change.
14: Absolutely. Unless you can change the guys at the top, which at the moment we can't, you need an external body to decide who goes. Otherwise, it's going to be a complete shambles because it's in the public service's interest that it be a complete shambles.
3: Yeah, yeah, really good point, Matthew. Would you agree, though, Matthew, that it's got to be done?
14: Oh, yeah, well, just for two reasons. One is the money involved. Servants at the moment, on average. So 10,000 is 1.7 billion per annum. But two, and it's probably more relevant, is AI is going to absolutely decimate the requirement for public servants. Elon Musk took over Twitter. He fired 80% of the staff, and the organization still functioned and made a profit. And AI is a lot more competent now than it was then.
3: Yeah, yeah. Oh, Matthew, AI, I think, has got at the moment still limited in its application. And, you know, I've been using it for about a month. It has severe limitations and it is not to be trusted.
14: No, but simple stuff like recording conversations and producing reports from them is being used.
3: No one's doing T-Line anymore. No one's doing longhand. We're using all that technology. I actually think, I'm going to be honest, Matthew, I think the transformative claims about AI in certain sectors and in certain things are complete sky.

0: as falling doomism?
1: Oh, that may be true. That may be true. But certainly in terms of employment, middle trainees, the guys coming in at the bottom into things like computing, there's no jobs anymore.
0: Yeah. And look, what we need, the signal we need to send out to young New Zealanders, Matthew, is there is no future in the public service. We don't want people wanting to join the public service. We want them to want to start their own companies, join existing entrepreneurial companies, and creating wealth. We do not want to breed the next generation of, you know, sit on your ass, wait for morning tea people. That's got to go. That culture's got to go. And gliding on, mate, gliding on. Remember by Roger Hall, I don't know if you were here then, in the country. Gliding On was not a comedy series, it was a documentary.
1: And so was Yes Minister.
0: Yeah, yes, exactly, Matthew. Good on you, mate. Lovely talking. Sean, you sound deluded in regards to Gareth Call. You spoke over him. He couldn't get a word in, let alone finish his sentence. You have already lost so many good callers for the same reason. You're rude. No, that's meant to be you are rude with an apostrophe, Kelly. You're rude and your rude and arrogant behaviour. Kelly, ring in to discuss if you want to. And you're clearly still listening and you took the time to write. Thanks for the follow, Kelly. Good on you. All right, because we got good calls this morning. Thank you. Paul, mate, how are you?
2: Hey, Daddy Sean. Hey, I see all the retards in the public service are losing their lunch this morning.
0: Oh, and, yeah, it's hilarious. It is absolutely hilarious. Get back to work, I say.
2: They're saying, it's anti-Māori, it's anti-trans, and it's anti-immigrant.
0: No doubt. Look, let's get this off off the thing now. Within a week, mainstream media will be running a story that the Treaty of Waitangi has found that cuts to the public service are a breach of the treaty.
2: Yeah, I was just wondering why they would assume that those people would be the first to go. Maybe they're saying the quiet part out loud. But also, I wondered if Winston might have an issue with your T-shirts, the Bye Bye BSA T-shirts.
0: He wanted to be Bye Bye BNZ, spelt B-U-Y-B-U-Y-B-N-Z.
2: Yeah.
0: Well, he can make his own T-shirts if he wants.
2: But yeah, sack all them people, because every time I try to ring up public service, all you do is you're sitting on the phone for hours waiting and you never get anything done, so I don't know what they do all day anyway.
0: So, oh, they're fucking freaking useless.
2: Get rid of them, get AI to do it.
0: I've done my bit. The BSA is gone.
2: Yep.
0: I think everyone, get together with your community, get together at the pub and say, what public service organisation can we get rid of next week? And I just think we, you know.
2: How about bye-bye PSA?
0: God, well, you know, they're just a branch of the Labor Party, let's be honest.
2: Yeah, that's right.
0: Cheers, Sean. Thanks, mate. That's Paul from the Waikato. Sean, I did one night go to the stage show of Gliding On, funny, says Lee. Sean, why in that God's name would anyone ring in to disagree with you? I don't know. Don't blaspheme, though. You're allowed to, though. Sean, my neighbour has given up finding work due to the fear of AI propaganda. How do we help people realise the fear of AI isn't real? I don't know, Alex. I think it will change a lot of things. But I am now at the point where I would AI once a day and I deliberately try and get it to make a mistake, and it always does. And then it apologises and says, I'll try and do better in the future. And I say, not good enough. And it never really engages. Sean, perhaps David Seymour's Department of Efficiency has been working in the background on where the cuts need to happen, and perhaps which government jobs they are going to go have already been made. This would be efficiency, says Shazza. Yep, it would. Oh, my old mate Dave the Bogan. How are you, my friend?
3: Hey, yeah, how you going, Sean? Good show this morning. Somebody mentioned blow hard before, so it might have been my calling. Time for me to get on there.
0: Are you related to Gareth?
3: Well, I'm going to put in a word for Gareth. Oh, and by the way, I love listening to Matthew. He's just a nice man, and he always comes across as a very reasoned fellow.
0: Yeah.
3: So put Matthew on more often. Good on you, mate. Yeah. Oh, here, Gareth, Sean, come on. You guys, unlike me, I don't have a massive ego like you guys, you see. So I think you should just, you know, come on now. I want to hear what Gareth's got to say, so get him back on, Sean.
0: I don't have to get him back on. He can ring in if he wants. He's just got to ring in and not push it, me.
3: Gareth, mate, I want to hear what you've got to say, so have another go and come on. Labor, this PSA, BSA, that's a good one, PSA, BSA. This country has 20-odd thousand, I think, more people on $140,000 to $160,000 a year. I think those are somewhere near the figures that Michael was saying yesterday. Yeah. I could be slightly wrong there. We cannot afford. Our country is nearly broke. We cannot afford to be paying people to be producing nothing for the country.
0: Yeah.
3: Sitting around doing that is just a fact of life. It is just so blatantly, glaringly obvious that we can't afford to pay for that. There is no possible reason to justify the ongoing payment of these people, unless we go and time travel back to the 1940s and 50s, where I think Labor really wants to be. They actually don't have a reason.
0: But hang on, Dave. Look, I'm actually going to counterfactual this a little bit, Dave. Everyone says, oh, we can't have these immigrants here coming here and abusing our laws. So who's going to check on all the immigrants, right? Who's going to process? I suppose AI can do it. Who's going to go out and get the overstayers, mate? Who's going to enforce the regulations that we all want to keep our country safe?
3: The PSA will do it, and they will be monitored to do their job properly. They need to be monitored to do
0: their
3: job properly.
0: And who's going to do the monitoring? Or do we hire some public servants to do that?
3: We will have to. Yes, we will have to hire public servants to do that. We will have to. But there'll be a small fraction of the numbers that were hired in a ridiculous fashion after 2017. So Matthew was, I think he was getting at that point, and that's the obvious thing that's going to happen here. If you thought you saw inefficiency before we get rid of this waste, then you're going to see massive inefficiency afterwards. It will have to be monitored, Sean. And I think you were getting to that point, you know?
0: Yeah.
3: This will have to be monitored. So yes, we will have to watch.
0: Dave, maybe you could find meaningful employment. Wouldn't that be wonderful?
3: Oh, well, you know, I just keep drinking, Sean. I think that might be better for me.
0: You go and have another donk. Mike, good morning.
4: Morning, Sean. Hey, your statement about the AI when it apologises, maybe we could get rid of the politicians and just put AI in, because a politician never apologises for anything that's stuff up. Hey, how's that for a thought?
0: Yeah. I watched a movie last night, the latest Mission Impossible movie, because I was waiting for it to come out on Netflix or whatever, or was it Neon? And that was all about AI. A lot of good action sequence and Tom Cruise running. But I think we're kind of scaring the bejesus out of ourselves over AI. But I do think we need at least, you know, 10,000 fewer public servants. And I don't hear anyone this morning, even public servants, ringing up to say, oh, there should be more of us and we're doing a great job. No one's saying that, are they?
4: No. Yeah. And we do need, like what's the understanding? There was 47,000 before Labor got in and now there's 65. So,
0: bloody,
4: I mean,
0: amazing.
4: What happened there?
0: And you know what, Mike? Not one of them could lay a brick.
4: No. You probably wouldn't want them laying bricks either, pal, because it involves a bit of physicality. So their asses
0: won't
4: be shining
0: anymore. Are you on the job this morning, Mike? You on the job this morning?
4: On a dairy shed, we've got 600 blocks, concrete blocks, divided to 6 tonnes. So, yeah, good day.
0: Bloody good. Get into it, mate. Thank you for your call. I've got a lot of brickies listening. That's good. People who actually build something, make something, do something friggin' useful. Sean, just a word of reality here, mate. Nothing has been enacted yet. BSA and now this announcement's only. Ardern did a lot of this. I'm still waiting on National to do what they said last election. Māori seats, Luxon election year, remember. Yeah, good point, Grant. I've still

0: with him. Sean, we need an outsider with a chainsaw. Bring on President Milei, says Neil. And that's kind of what it's like, isn't it? It's like President Milei. We need to cut away the dead wood, and it's literally draining the swamp. But I'm saying to the public servants, do not fear. Life beyond employment dependency can actually be good for you.
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3: Well, how's your day gone today?
4: Not too bad. I had the unique experience of joined the prostate club.
3: So the lady there, they say,
4: oh, she's just doing her GP training. She's like 28, 29. And she goes, Sean, is it okay if we do the examination now? Your prostate level was a little high. I said, oh, okay, whatever. So I go behind the couch, she goes, take off your bottoms. I'm on the bed. She goes, I'm going to talk you through it. I'm putting the lubrication on my finger. I'm touching your bottom. I'm going inside, Sean. I'm wiggling around. I said, well, hey, why don't we just, we've got the two doctors there. We've got the old one, the young one. Why don't we just bring in, you know, the mainstream media and film it?
3: Where's Mikey Sherman when you need her?
4: Where's Mikey Sherman?
3: She likes kicking in back doors. I'm sorry, Sean.
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1: In this update, police are hoping to find the mother and family of an infant found dead on a Blenheim roadside. Jamie Cunningham reports.
2: A machinery operator discovered the body on Wide O'Bar Road about 1:30pm yesterday. Area Commander Inspector Simon Feltham says officers continue to investigate how the infant arrived there and are extremely concerned for the family's welfare. Feltham says they'd like to speak to them as soon as possible to ensure they get the support they need.
1: The Finance Minister says she's disappointed by new revelations. MFAT is exempt from cutting spending this year. It's been confirmed the Ministry of Foreign Affairs and Trade won't be given a reduced baseline budget. Most agencies face 2% cuts. MFAT will be subject to the same 5% reduction for most agencies next year and the year after. Nicola Willis says debate will continue on value for money in foreign affairs.
3: I'm disappointed on behalf of those New Zealanders who might have liked to see if there were some savings that MFAT could have been making.
1: Should police reveal more about a string of attacks in Invercargill linked to dating apps? Four teenage males aged 15 and 16 have been charged with aggravated burglary after people were lured through dating apps to secluded locations and attacked four times. UBU founder Gordy Lockhart says the app appears to have been

0: Grindr, which is primarily used by gay men. It raises concerns about hate motivations.
1: We can't cure a crime by not naming the crime. And my worry is that Southland Police have not described it as such. And in doing so, they're not dealing with it as the way they should.
0: Our jet fuel supplies were up 7 days as of Sunday to 55, with 54 days of petrol and 46 of diesel. That is your latest news.
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3: All right, this from Jennifer, this text. I worked at what was MSD, Ministry of Social Development, a long time ago when I was very young. Within a short space of time, they had me in a room doing the work of an entire team because I could. People were just slacking off. We need a public service that wants to work and takes pride in getting it done well and fast. Look, last half hour of the show today, I'd love to hear from you if you have worked in the public service and left and how you found that change. And if you're working in the public service now, you can ring in with anonymity and tell me what it's like on the dark side. I'll tell you what, our next guest is a guy who I imagine doesn't have a whole lot of time for a massive public service and public servants. He is one of the oldest friends and supporters of the platform. Every time you hear the weather, the climate change that we have, it's because he's stuck by us through hard times and he knows about building a business from the ground up. Really interesting. If you read Trucking Magazine, and I know we get a lot of people on the road listening to the platform, Trucking Magazine, the May 2026 edition, has got this big feature on Ron McLean from Kiwi Fertilizer. And I've been fascinated reading it because I knew Ron was a bit of a gypsy and I knew he was a bit of a free-thinking bloke. I didn't realise, and of course now that I think about it, it's absolutely logical that, of course, fertilising and trucking are two industries that go bloody hand in hand. So we often find Ron and his people behind the wheels of big rigs. He joins us by video link now. Ron, it was a good article. That's a good read, mate.
4: Oh, good. Thank you, Sean. Thank you for that. Oh, by the way, at Lady Barclay, there is a fertiliser store.
3: Oh, no. You see, that's ridiculous. So it is actually a place. It's a physical place with, like, Lady Barclay.
4: Yeah, it's a physical place, yeah.
3: Yeah, interesting. Yeah.
4: And I've been there, and there is a fertiliser store there.
3: All right. Look, I've been...
4: That's all I know about it.
3: Yeah. Small bloody country, isn't it? Ron, firstly, just some personal background. So did you start out as a truckie?
4: Yes, I did. I started out as a truck driver. And in actual fact, what I say to people is that when I was at high school, I was at Karma High School in Whangarei, and we were beside State Highway 1, as it was in those days, and a school teacher said to me one day, Ronald McLean, you'll never get anywhere in life staring out the window, because I used to stare out the window at the trucks going by. So I went out and stared out of a windscreen for 40 years.
3: So that was where, and obviously you delivered a lot of fertiliser, you moved around farms. Wow.
4: Okay. Absolutely. Yeah. Covered all of the North Island. So back in our Rawson days, we used to cart seven time from Aria, which is out the back of Pew Pew, from a mine there, to all of the manufacturing fertiliser acid plants in the North Island. So there was about seven of them then. There's only one left now in the North Island, and that's at Owatoto Napier.
3: Wow. You know, it's a great sort of origin story for your business because Kiwi Fertiliser now, you supply people all over the country, right?
4: All over the North Island.
3: Yeah, yeah.
4: And the Dolomite side of what I do is all over the New Zealand, yes.
3: All right. I did mean to ring you because I talked to a boffin in Wellington when the whole Strait of Hormuz Iran war kicked off. And they said it's not just about petrol prices. They said PVC piping needed products that were coming out of oil production in the Middle East. And a lot of people said fertilizer was going to be hit by problems because certain...
4: That's correct.
3: Yeah. Mm-hmm. Has it been wrong?
4: Well, Sulfur comes from the oil industry, so it's a byproduct of refining oil. So the sulfur prices have doubled in price in the last 3 to 6 months. Then, and all of our nitrogen is connected to the oil industry as well. So the price of nitrogen is going through the roof as well. So the last lot of nitrogen that we got in about 3 weeks ago was $140 a tonne more than the previous shipment that we handled. So yes, the price of fertiliser definitely is affected by the oil price.
3: Wow, okay. But it's still a vital part of keeping New Zealand productive, New Zealand's primary sector productive.
4: Oh, absolutely. Yeah, absolutely. Like dairy farmers have got to get milk in the vet and they've just got to keep the pasture growing. So, and the key to that is getting a decent fertiliser program going.
3: Yeah. And Ron, I just want to...
4: country the same.
3: Yeah, I want to remind people, you are kind of bespoke though, aren't you? You do fertiliser a different way because you look not correct at what you can sell to people, but what people need from you.
4: That's correct. So what we do is we start with a soil test. So we'll go out, our consultants will go out to farms and pull plugs, and we send our soils across to the Perry Lab in Missouri in the USA. They, it takes about 6 days to get the freight across there. Then it takes 3 days for the soils to go through the laboratory. We get the email back of the results found in the lab, and then we're trained to make up custom blends for that particular soil test or that part of the farm. So we are bespoke. Everything we do is a custom blend. We make a blend up starting, well, what's the best bang for a farmer's buck? What's the best commodity that we can put into a blend? And then we prioritise down to work to the budget with the farmer.
3: Okay, so it's not just, you know, it's what they can afford, what is the best bang for buck, given what a part of your farm needs. And that's the other important thing too. You just don't say, let's take the average across the farm. You can look what a particular paddock or a particular stretch of land.
4: Mm-hmm. Yes, for instance, we've just had a farmer up near Pyro test nearly every paddock just to see if there's any difference between paddocks. We'll often get a farmer that will say, we've got a part of the farm that's poor performing, so we'll just go and test that specifically to see what the missing link is, what the missing nutrient is that's making that part of the land not perform well.
3: Yeah. Ron, do you also deliver the stuff, or do you use contractors to cart your stuff around? Are you still linked back to trucking?
4: Yeah, well, yeah, I've got a bulk truck and trailer that's contracts with Hooker Haulage and Taupo with Reece and Tania Adlam, and so we do a supply and deliver model. So we use the Hooker Haulage trucks to bring products into the stores in the North Island and out to farms. But we also work with ground spreaders and other bulk contractors that are nominated to come and pick fertiliser up from the stores.
3: Bloody good stuff. And I know, gosh, I think pretty soon after we started, you brought some of the experts from the States out here to meet people, and you held seminars around the country. Are you doing that again?
4: Yes, we are. So I'm heading across to the lab in June. Next 22nd of June, I fly out to Missouri, and we're having a lab day there. And we're also putting together what we call the Albrecht Academy, and so that'll be here in New Zealand in June 2027, and we'll be bringing out Neil Kinsey and the Perry family and other international speakers to have two conferences, one in the North Island, probably in the Waikato, and one in the South Island.
3: How's business, Ron, overall?
4: We've had a very good autumn. We've been going very well up until the war started and the price of fuel started going through the roof. So we're just starting to taper off in towards the winter now. But luckily, with the way the weather was, we were able to get a lot of our orders out in March and April before the price of fuel started climbing. So, for instance, with my truck and trailer, the fuel bill that I'm paying today and last month's was the same is $8,000 more than it was in February.
3: For a month?
4: Just for
3: 8,000 per month?
4: For a month.
3: More. Ouch. Yeah. Ouch. Yeah, I get that.
4: And so for operating a bulk truck and trailer, the cost per K has gone for a fuel cost from $1 a K to $1.70 a K.
3: Wow.
4: Every kilometre we do is another 70 cents.
3: Yeah.
4: So you take that across the country.
3: Now, Ron, We're talking about public servants and the government's decision to cut 8,000 to 9,000 of them over the next wee while in the budget. If you were allowed to pick a public service organisation that you think we could do without, do you have any ideas off the top of your head?
4: I think Waka Kotahi might be the one that I would pick on.
3: Okay, you'd go Waka Kotahi. Yeah. We need a hit list, really. Rod, yeah. Lovely.
4: Well, I wrote a letter to the Minister of Transport the other day about the State Highway 3 being closed at the Awakino Gorge, and I asked why is it that they don't bring in the big heavy machinery to clear those roads quickly, to bring in the bigger earth movers. They just seem to chip away with it with small excavators and small trucks when there's you can bring in the big earth movers and just clear the road and open it.
3: Okay. Ron, lovely to talk to you again. You're on the front page, actually, of New Zealand Trucking Magazine, folks. There's the magazine there. It is well worth a read. Yeah. I feel like I know you better. I want to thank you, as always, for your continued stalwart support of the platform. People like you are the reason we stay in business, mate. So good to talk.
4: Well, Sean, can I just say that yesterday I got a call from Sydney, from a guy that owns some land in Sydney. He's been listening to the platform, and he phoned me to ask one of my consultants to go and pull plugs on his farm up in Kiowa.
3: No way. No way.
4: That was just yesterday.
3: International business. Bloody good.
4: That's it.
3: Excellent, Rod.
4: So that's the way it works. Very good. Thank you, Sean. We'll keep continuing to support.
3: No problem. Thank you very much indeed. That is... Ron McLean from Kiwi Fertiliser, Kiwi Fert, a true New Zealand success story. Waka Kotahi, that's where Ron would like to lose some public servants. Where do you ring in? Tell me where you think they should go from. And I'd love to hear from people if you used to work in the public service or ever worked in the public service and then went private. What is the cultural change that you've been through? This is not bad news for public servants. This is a chance to get your life back. Let's go to a break.
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7: 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Mr. Luxon, you're a disgrace.
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8: Our question, do we want them? Is it a good thing? Will it change us for the better or the worse? There we go. I've laid down the challenge to you. The texts are starting to go. I want you to ring in as well on 0800 332 283.
6: Plunkett Unchained on the platform.
8: All right, we have got some... Oh. Is he back? Mike, you're back. Why?
9: I'm mate, WorkSafe. WorkSafe has to go.
8: Oh, WorkSafe.
9: Yeah, no, because we've had them out a couple of times on my job site, and I asked the WorkSafe inspector, I said, is there actually any difference from before you were around to where you are now? And she said, no, there's no difference. So, in effect, we're spending money on nothing. And like my worker said to me, says, if they actually were saving the healthcare system from people going through there, then they should be funded out of that money. But, yeah.
8: It's a dangerous job you do, though, Mike. Have you had injuries? Have you had staff injured?
9: Nope.
8: Yeah, okay.
9: No, and that's what I said to her. I checked my accident record in the last 15 years. Have I ever, and there's nothing. So, like, it's not harassment, and they tell us it's about education. But most of those people are on six-figure salaries, Sean, and they're reading out of a book. They actually haven't done...
8: So they're just turning up, making your life... They're literally the people in the white coats with the clipboard, aren't they, Mike? Or the iPad these days, yeah.
9: And the thing with, like, trades like us is we only get paid while we're laying bricks, which is ironic because I'm talking to you, but they stop. They stop you for an hour to have a conversation and you can't recuperate that money.
8: And you say, yep, that's a brick and that's where we've got to put it. All right.
9: Yeah.
10: I hear you, mate.
9: So, I mean, so WorkSafe, like, if they could justify their jobs, then I'm all for it. But, like she said, there's no difference.
10: Maybe
9: so
10: we
9: no
10: just need, like, a bunch of people's forums to identify which jobs in the public service need to go. We don't need public servants to do it. We can do it through public meetings. Bloody good. Bloody good,
9: well,
10: mate.
9: We used to take care of ourselves, didn't we? Used to make decisions that were good or bad.
10: Hang on there, mate. Stop acting like someone who's got their own brain. Because the leftists don't like that, okay?
9: Yeah, yeah. And I've got a mate that lives on Lady Barkley Drive too, Sean.
10: I just looked and I thought, interesting name, Lady Barkley, and then I find it's named after a frickin' steam engine. And now I find every man and his dog knows where Lady Barkley is. Great stuff, mate.
9: Great place.
10: Thanks for your call. 0800-33-2283 is the number to call. Text me on 5050. Gareth, if that's your real name, you're allowed back. John, good morning.
11: Morning, Sean. A lot of talk about, obviously, job losses in the public service. And with one exception, it's just not going to happen. It's all talk. I mean, when people have got short memories, when the government came in, it announced a 5% reduction in the public service.
10: Yeah.
11: All the heads of these government departments and agencies just simply lied that they'd made the relevant cuts, and they hadn't, and they were impervious to any political scrutiny for their lies because Sir Brian Roche was running interference for them. So the discussion about what agencies have to go is a very worthy discussion, because that's the only way you'll get rid of people.
10: Yeah, you have to actually identify the roles you don't need. Yeah.
11: Yeah. Well, you have to get rid of whole agencies, and then necessarily they're all redundant and have no further part to play in the public service because the entity itself has ceased to exist. But just asking and expecting attrition or, you know, reasonable reductions in staff within government departments won't happen, because the playbook is already set. Yeah. They'll say they've made the changes.
10: And they have.
11: And they just won't have.
10: Yeah.
11: And they'll lie without repercussions.
10: Wouldn't it be great, though, John, if people didn't want to join the public service, if we could educate our kids and young people to have much higher aspirations than that?
11: Absolutely. There should be a stigma almost. I mean, that's probably putting it too high, but it shouldn't be the sort of place where people shout it from the rooftops. I mean, at the moment, the public service is attractive because people are getting way higher wages for a lot less work. And it's, as people point out, it's become the sort of sheltered workshop mentality. Yeah.
10: Well, John, I'll tell you what, we can identify one set of roles. Diversity officers in every government department can go.
11: Yes.
10: And rainbow tick compliance officers can go.
11: But they won't, Sean, that's my point. They'll just be renamed. The titles will be renamed and it'll be business as usual.
10: I was feeling quite optimistic, John, then you rang up. Thank you very much for ruining my day, mate. See you.
11: Sure.
10: Morning, Sean. Great show every time. Wonder how much the public service is still paying for rainbow ticks. Ah, by stealth, I'm sure. Exactly. Well, let's get rid of all the DEI officers. Let's get rid of all the Waiata teachers and the Karakia teachers, because that's BS. I mean, it's not that hard. You give me 6 months and tell Brian Roach that I'm his daddy, and I reckon I could sort this. I'm honest. I'm honest about it. John, how are you?
12: Hi, John. Where they could cut back,
10: John, are you on speaker? Because I've got a whole lot of static coming through.
12: Whole lot of static. Oh, no good now.
10: I've still got a whole lot of road noise or something.
12: Oh yeah, because I am driving.
10: Okay, just ring back when you can, because that was my thing is I can hear a whole lot better than someone listening through their phone or something, because I've got an earpiece, and if it's a bit annoying for me, it's really annoying for everyone else. And I'm sorry, John, I didn't mean to be rude. Andy, good morning, Andy.
13: Yeah, hey Sean. Hey, I think we scrap them all and then put a dollar limit on and rebuild and not go over that.
10: Oh, you would just scorch earth, mate. Get rid of all the public servants and then decide who we need rather than keep the ones we've got and decide who we don't need.
13: I'm for less government, not more. And all these guys do to solve problems is chuck more people at it. And,
10: brutal philosophy, Andy. I would hate to play rugby against you or be in an argument with you, but in some ways it has an appeal.
13: But Sean, these people, they've never had to manufacture, deliver, or account for their time in the real world, and that's why things are just so out of control.
10: Yeah.
13: It's absolutely disgusting. And then that Bricky, all these guys with WorkSafe, the easy way to can you do it, mate? You want to show me how to do it?
10: Yeah.
13: Kill a lot of them. I mean, these people used to have jobs in factories standing up tin cans that had fallen over on conveyor belts, you know. And then they were in places like Kingsheath and Carrington, and now they're in taking out tax money. You know, it's absolutely disgusting.
10: Andy, you don't sound like a bloke who's ever worked in the public service.
13: No, but when I deal with them, it makes me despise them more every time, Sean. You know,
10: yeah.
13: It's absolutely disgusting, and let alone trying to meet all your compliances or build something new. Tried and tested overseas, yeah. But yet us down here we have to apply our own special rules because we think we know. You know what I mean? It's just it's all a crock, mate.
10: Andy, look, so much is appealing about your scorched earth policy. Imagine the gnashing of teeth from the left. Good call, mate. Have a great day. Yeah,
13: and that's the other thing. They got crap job satisfaction, mate. Like people who go and build stuff. Imagine not being able to be satisfied with your day.
10: Yeah, you know? I hear you, Andy.
13: Or what you've achieved. You know, you'd feel like an absolute loser.
10: Yeah. Thank you, Andy. I just want to call someone who's been corresponding this morning. Let's just see if he's home.
14: Greg speaking.
10: Greg, Sean Plunkett here. What is your issue this morning, mate?
14: Good morning, Sean. How are you?
10: I'm good. What was that? You sent me a text that said, what a bullshit reason. Bullshit reason for what?
14: I could hear John quite clearly.
10: I couldn't, Greg.
14: So it might be earphones, but I just think sometimes you're just chopping them off for...
10: No, it wasn't. It was. Crazy. I really couldn't have a good conversation with him because of the thing. And you were also a bit upset about Gareth this morning, weren't you?
14: No, wrong Greg.
10: Oh, okay, different
14: Greg. Not me, mate, no.
10: It's all right.
14: I didn't mind what you did about Gareth, but... And I apologise if you couldn't hear John, but I couldn't. I just thought, I want to...
10: All right.
14: I listened because I want to hear people talk, that's all.
10: Yeah, me too. Good on you, Greg. Thank you, mate. Just checking. Greg seemed upset. It's 9:30. We've got to take a commercial break, don't we?
15: 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But when it comes time to vote, what actually matters? 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
10: All right. The Thunderdunk hotspot weather location, Lady Barkley, named after a steam train. But I'm just looking to the word Lady Barkley now. There was also a coastal trading ship that operated out of Nelson. It was used in the Maori Wars up the Whanganui River. Around the 1857, it came over from Melbourne. I don't know if the steam train was, I don't know, the boiler out of the Lady Barkley or what, but just a fascinating slice of history. And Avis, you live very near Lady Barkley, don't you?
18: It's about 2 minutes or so up the road. We actually have a Lady Barkley Road, thank you very much.
10: A what? A Lady Barkley?
18: Lady Barkley Road.
10: Oh, road. Oh, how nice.
18: Yes. But you had to be very, very careful coming out of it onto the main highway because, unfortunately, surrounded by macrocarpa and other huge trees, so it could be quite a dangerous wee
10: is
18: corner.
10: Is the steam engine left out anywhere? Is there anything historical about
18: I'm
10: it?
18: I'm actually not 100% sure, but if you check, seriously, if you go online into the Winton genealogy and all that sort of stuff. The Winton Library has an amazing array of resources and history of the area. But, I mean, we have some really interesting names. We've got, like, Centre Bush, which was a little tiny township, and it used to have a garage and a wee store, and, you know, it was a general store for, years.
10: So is Lady Barkley just a road in Winton now? So it's not like
18: it's
10: a separate village. There's not like a Lady Barkley cafe or anything.
18: No. There is Lady Barkley Road, and it goes up. It's farming, dairy, sheep.
10: Yeah.
18: Used to be very prolific in venison during the deer.
10: Yeah. And obviously that is the area where they stopped the steam train.
18: Yeah.
10: They parked it up at the sawmill and they chopped down all the macrocarpa, basically.
18: Yeah, pretty much. I mean, it goes back sort of towards Laura Gorge Hills and up over, you know, that way. I mean, it's beautiful countryside. I mean, we're really blessed down here. You head out of Invercargill to head to Lumsden and you hit green paddocks and just beautiful scenery. You keep going, you get even more to your left.
10: You should do a baked good, the Lady Barkley something, I don't know, sausage roll. Just an idea.
18: mate, I have a supersized Central Southland sausage roll because
10: yeah.
18: We don't make anything small down here.
10: All right.
18: Everything's pretty mega. So, but you have, like, as I said, Laura Gorge, Centre Bush, Kiwana. We have got some really cool, you know, little places. And it's been predominantly farming.
10: Yep. As I say, so, Lady Barkley, what a weird one that is, but it's turned out to be very interesting.
18: Everybody knows down here Lady Barkley Road.
10: All right.
18: So there you go, dude.
10: Thank you, Avis. Good on you. So many calls this morning. I'm sorry if you've had to wait, but I'll get to you in order. Peter, good morning.
19: Good day. There's actually a replica of the Lady Barkley train on the Stead Street Wharf at Invercargill, and that's where it left, like on its maiden run of 300 metres.
10: Oh, God, I've had enough of bloody Lady Barkley. Lady Barkley this, Lady Barkley that. Yep.
19: And they wouldn't have been milling macrocarpa there, I don't think. It would be all native timber.
20: Okay.
19: From the Hokanui's. Like macrocarpa, I don't think the Maoris brought macrocarpa to New Zealand.
20: Yeah.
19: So they wouldn't have been growing in that time. But
20: yeah,
19: rich history of the place. But yeah, there's a replica there of the wharf, and that's where the ships used to come in.
20: So what do you think of the likelihood that the ship called the Lady Barclay, that, and it looked like a complete Heath Robinson thing, the steam engine or this locomotive, could that have come out of the ship or something?
19: Yeah, possibly could, eh?
20: Yeah.
19: Because, yeah, she was, yeah, as you say, she was a bit useless.
20: Yeah.
19: But I suppose it's a start anyway. But
20: yeah.
19: But they used to use a lot of steam engines in the bush railways and the Longwoods out of Riverton, but
20: yeah.
19: No, I'll leave you to it with
20: thank
19: the
20: you,
19: public
20: Peter.
19: Service cut.
20: Thank you, Peter. Cheers. We need more historians, fewer public servants. Rich, mate, how are you?
21: Morning, Sean. How are you today?
20: Very well.
21: I know you got calls, so I've got a couple of things. This whole situation with, you know, if I turned up at that meeting on Winston Peters, talking about buying back BNZ Bank. I mean, why do we even need to do that? I mean, where's the announcement about getting rid of the Waitangi Tribunal or the Paris Accord or just the crap when it comes to transgender in this country? I mean, where are those policies? Yeah,
20: I got to say, Rich, I have not seen people marching in the street or ringing me up saying, we've really got to buy that BNZ back. I think it was a solution looking for a problem, and there is no problem. And I'm sorry, I agree with you that the big picture things like the Waitangi Tribunal, UNDRIP, climate change, those are the things that need action, and this is almost like a sideshow, isn't it?
21: Do you think there's going to be a policy come? I don't know. I feel like it might come from ACT that one of their policies is they're going to get rid of the Waitangi Tribunal. Do you think that's... Do you feel like there's a policy coming? Do you think they're going to come out and rule that out in the next election, you reckon?
20: No, I think they've got to do it. They're going to get rid of the Maori seats. And as I said, a long term, this country needs a constitutional reform that stops it being a reverse racist society.
21: Yeah, because I don't. Who's going to go, as you say, no one gives a crap about a bank, Sean. It's the crap that's going on at the moment when it comes to the treaty and all that rubbish.
20: I think you've cut right to the chase there, Rich. Good point. Hey, yeah. Rich, if you had to get rid of some public servants, where would you start?
21: Well, I mean, the Waka Kotahi and all that stuff.
20: You're the second person.
21: The thing is, I kind of look at this as a grain of salt, Sean. I mean, they promised they were going to trim the fat last time.
20: By 5%.
21: I just don't see it happening. Yeah?
20: Yeah, because all that happens is the unions and the mandarins scream and nothing happens. How do we hold them to account, Rich? It's a good question. Kent. G'day, Kent.
22: Hi, Sean. So I would vote to get rid of the Anti-Slavery Commission. So that hasn't happened yet, but it's proposed legislation that we're going to have an Anti-Slavery Commissioner maybe in the future. It's going to be part of legislation that people can put a submission on. So if people don't want an Anti-Slavery Commission, they could put in something written through an oral presentation by
20: That's such an interesting thing to zero in on, and I've paid some attention to this. So let's examine this, Kent. Kent, why don't you think we need an Anti-Slavery Commissioner?
22: Well, I think it's redundant because we've done things for some time about slavery. So we banned slavery hundreds of years ago. Then we've got a labour inspectorate that goes around making sure that people aren't being exploited. And then we've got the backup of the police, if we need that, and the legal system. So I think it's all over.
20: But that's a very simplistic approach to slavery, isn't it? Because part of the Slavery Commission, as I understand it, it's basically a bit of a global gravy train for people who wouldn't get real jobs elsewhere. But they're saying you've got to identify companies that make products in other countries with slavery, and the Slavery Commission would make sure that companies and governments here didn't buy things off those companies.
22: Yeah, but that's also kind of redundant in many ways, because people, like every cell phone or every computer, has probably got something like slavery or exploitation. So are you going to stop doing that? Or
20: so you're kind of saying it's virtue signaling bullshit. And the more I think about it, Kent, the more I agree with you.
22: Yeah, or at the least, it could be the example where you have just a very small function that could be part of the Human Rights Commission, or if you scrap the Human Rights Commission.
20: Well, actually, you're right. We've got Human Rights. We've got the Labor Department that investigates migrant workers. We've got immigration that makes sure that seasonal workers aren't exploited. Yeah, you're damn right, actually. And we've got the trade, you know, we've got our Department of Trade and Foreign Affairs to keep an eye on countries that do practice slavery. You're damn right, Kent. It's actually a really good example of how we are in the process. And I know the people who've been working on anti-slavery, they are doing quite nicely out of it. Thank you. Bloody good point.
22: Thanks.
20: That's a really good example of that Kent's brought up, of the problems we have with an ever-burgeoning gravy train of public service. We've got plenty of agencies that can deal with slavery. Yep. Kent is spot on, says Jesse. He bloody well was, the more I think about it. Bloody great call. We've had some terrific calls this morning. Pete, we've got to play our last commercial break, but I'll be back with you very soon.
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20: Michael's got a bit of a show today. He's got Winnie on. Winnie might be a bit displeased with me about the banking coverage this morning, but I'm calling it like I see it. He's also got, I think, a guy about this Bring Back the Mower thing, the Jurassic Park stuff. Wow. And you know what? I am quite excited about the mower thing. I can just see a new chain of locally run fast food joints, places like Porirua.
10: out west in Auckland, Kentucky Fried Mower. Boy, the drumstick's just awesome. So it would be great if we could breed mower again and make a fast food franchise over out of it. It's just, but, of course, Maori would have to own that business. They probably genetically would claim the genetic material of Moa, even though they're the people who wipe them all out. Just saying. Just saying. All right. I've got a call. I've got Pete. Pete, good morning.
2: Morning, Sean. I wonder how they get that bot, like if you ordered like one drumstick, how they get that through that little window at the drive-in.
10: Do you see what I'm saying, though? The upside, yeah. The potential upside here is huge, mate.
2: And the bill, it would help the building industry because people would have to redo their drive-ins. Maybe the cars would have to be bigger to fit.
10: You
2: the
10: could still have the big Air March, couldn't you?
2: Yeah, be like, can I get the potato and gravy with that drums? Like, can you imagine, where would you put it in the car? I don't know. Like,
10: Coomera trips, they do Coomera trips, mate.
2: But on the bureaucracy, I think it's a total ecosystem that starts with the universities. I feel that the universities offer all these quite interesting degrees, which really in the real world have no, there's no real point. And if you have these educated people coming out of universities without any with any jobs, then it just ends up as a rebellion. And you look at all over the world when you have an overproduction of educated people that have no jobs, then it ends up going up a bit crazy. And so that's why I just actually think it's kind of a work scheme. It's almost like a Ministry of Works.
10: What did you think of people? Was it Kent's idea or someone's idea? You just fire them all and then only rehire the ones you need.
2: Yeah, well, it's interesting, eh? Like back, I think it was in Ireland or something, the bankers went on strike, right? And they thought, it's all going to fall down and we'll be able to get more money. And I think 6 months later, everyone just carried on, and then the bankers were like, oh, right, so people will still carry on without us. And that's the thing, is if WorkSafe, for example, WorkSafe didn't exist, would business halt?
10: No.
2: And I was thinking about, it made me think of China. They have this big exam in China, I think, every year that everyone works towards, and they all work to join the bureaucracy for this big, big exam. And I wonder if we're not much different. I often think, I've got a young child, and I'm like, man, what's a job that will pay you probably far more than you deserve?
10: Yeah.
2: And it'll last a lifetime and you can't get
10: bureaucracy,
2: fired.
10: Bureaucracy, let's go back to Britain, which is, largely our political home.
2: Yes.
10: So the Foreign Service, that was where all the chaps had been to eat and went to the Foreign Service, the Home Secretary's office, and as you went down to the post office and things like that, you had the petit bourgeois and middle class, and the lower classes you can read and write filled up the bottom of the public service. But that's where we inherited this bloody love of paperwork and pen pushing and obsequious bum licking to people
2: coming here.
10: Yeah.
2: But we're importing, like if you go to a lot of places now, or even the mayors in town or councillors, like if you listen to Quile, what is it, from Top Party?
10: Oh, yeah.
2: Listen to the accents of their candidates.
10: Oh, yeah.
2: English. They're like a lot of blue
10: hair. I was amazed to see that Quile, what's her name, got invited to the Electrify Queenstown conference last weekend, which was, of course, MC'd by Paddy Gower. And then I looked at it. What an outrageous lefty get-together that bloody thing was. I don't know what the Opportunity Party is doing being represented there. They are just wannabes in the margin of error.
2: Where's the mayor in Queenstown?
10: What?
2: Where's the mayor from in Queenstown?
10: Oh, it's a Labour person?
2: England.
10: Oh, Jesus, okay.
2: It's these it's either Californians or someone who have left.
10: Yeah.
2: They've made the safe socialist state they don't want to live in anymore. The English, who have turned their country into some craziness with getting rid of free speech, and now they're coming here and doing the same, and it's the same blue hair brigade, I think. It's a bureaucracy.
10: And BNZ, Pete, yes or no, buy back the BNZ?
2: Change from Westpac. Put your money in Kiwi Bank.
10: Okay, yeah. And get Westpac and give Kiwi Bank the government banking conference.
2: Portfolio.
10: Yeah, good on you, Pete. Thank you, mate. 0800 332 283. I got time for some more calls. We're clear up to 9 o'clock. What public service would you choose to get rid of? And what do you think about bringing the mower back to life? Oh, that's a pity. My interview with the people from Mass, student from Massey, is off. That's all right, Millie, if you're listening. That's okay. I will give you a ring and we'll reschedule. Sean, I knew Avis would know a lot about ladies full of steam. Ha, ha, ha. Love you, Avis. Toot, toot. That's Paul from... Paul, yeah, thank God you did that nicely. Now, I just had a thought of one public service. Get rid of RNZ and RNZ Concert, a bloody waste of public money. Yes, Rich. I have to agree with you, particularly when I saw Susie, I Hate Man Ferguson, on her weekend show. Oh, God. No, actually, I'll save that story to tomorrow. It's so bloody outrageous, the drag queen sexual perversion promotion to kids by Radio New Zealand over the weekend. It was amazing. Now, I'm thinking with the mowers, it'd be nice to bring back like a small one and see if they make good pets. They could just run around in the backyard. You'd call that a lawnmower, wouldn't you? Yeah, okay. I'm getting a very serious look and not much of a laugh out of Bella on that one. Sean, Pete is so right about Chardonnay sippers coming here from the UK and US after they've screwed up their own homes. Sean, I like the mower idea. If we deep fry them, we can use an army to shoot drumsticks of mower at the kids on the prison roof. Bring me my mower, man. Mower chips. Not ghost chips, mower chips, bro. Would get rid of Human Rights Commission and RNZ. Yeah, the Human Rights Commission could go. The Children's Commissioner should go. Sean, in the days of the Ministry of Works, I used to get into all the jokes, but look at the projects they ran, our hydro schemes. No, that was run by the State Hydro. My grandfather used to work for the State Hydro. And other infrastructure done on time and still around today. I can't name too many projects lately that fit that bill, says Wayne. No to lawn mowers. Might do me out of a job, says Dave the Lawny. Oh, you self-interested so-and-so, Dave. Get with the times. Sean, is Barry Shoper still on your show on Friday to talk about his book? Indeed he is, Rich. 9 o'clock, isn't it? We got Barry? Or 8:30? 9 o'clock. Because the launch...
4: Yep, straight
10: the Wellington launch of the book is at Parliament the night before tomorrow evening, which I'm going to. So it'd be good to see... Barry on Friday. Be nice to show him the studio, being an old mate of mine. Would your advertiser Steelfort sell the mower, the lawnmower? Will they do? Steelfort do wonderful. And do visit them at steelfort.co. Steelfort do wonderful now. Electronic programmable mowers for people with big properties. They've got the ride-ons, which is so cool. But I don't know that they'd do the lawnmower, spelled M-O-A. If we built a mower farm next to Santana, we could have mower nuggets. Mark, I like it. I like that, Mark. Tom, mate, how are you?
5: Hey, mate, having a second go, if that's all right.
10: You're allowed. But,
5: thank you. Yeah, why not bring back the mower? I mean, they were an original part of this country's ecosystem before Murray came along and wiped them out. But just don't bring back T-Rexes or any other big nasty cars.
10: I think Sam, we could put the mowers amongst Sam's vineyards down south, 50 kilometres away from the Santana mine site, couldn't we? I'm sure Sam would have a couple of mowers.
5: Yep.
10: You know, and look, when we wonder what to do about the mowers, Tom, here is my advice. I just want you to sit there, you know, sit there, do the lotus position if you need to, sit there, mowers. Mowers, should we bring back the mowers? Just think and then imagine what Helen Clark would do and then don't do what she would do and you've made the right decision. Okay?
5: Yep. That's a good T-shirt. What would Helen Clark do? Because I'm doing the opposite.
10: Yeah. Okay, let's make a prediction, Tom. I will put $20 on the fact that within the next week, some mainstream news outlet will run a thing about what Helen Clark thinks about bringing back Momoa. They will not be able to resist.
5: I can't stand hearing her ever anymore. I'm just, makes my skin crawl.
10: Yeah.
5: But, yeah, going to government departments, which ones you'd remove, I'd remove anyone that stuck to the, was it the obligations of the treaty or titiriti or whatever they call it.
10: Yeah.
5: Which is probably the whole lot of them, to be honest. But yeah. NZTA is, and along with...
10: Boy, Waka Kotahi has been the most mentioned in terms of which organisation would you cut. Absolutely. Oh. Yeah.
5: Well, they should just call themselves What a Cock Up or Waka Cock Up, because that's all they do. Yeah. They've had these commercial vehicle inspection stations popping up around the country at about $28 million a piece.
10: Oh,
5: and our roads are still crap.
10: Yeah.
5: So they want truck drivers to dottle their I's and cross all their T's. Meanwhile, they have roading crews, and I'm not going to be afraid to name one of them, Higgins, who are good at doing shit jobs. Roughing our roads up.
10: Yeah, Tom.
5: Make-work job and then ruining them.
10: Yeah.
5: And our roads are stuffed. And people say, oh, no, it's because it's heavy trucks. No, it's not. It's because the roads are going from bad to bloody worse because of useless bloody infrastructure companies that are doing a great job of ploughing them up and making them worse than what they were before they bloody started.
10: I hear you, Tom. So, yep. Well said. Thanks, mate. Sean... It would be the Race Relations Department for me, or the Race Relations Commissioner, thank you. Bring back Momoa, what the hell for, bloody ridiculous. Fast food, mate. Fast food and doing the lawns. Sean, they would have a serious environmental impact with air and land pollution, reduced air quality, and will be classed as GMO, IMO. Yeah, I'm sure. Look, we probably need to ask Helen Clark what to do with the mowers, though, and then do the opposite. Sean, listening from the UK. That's lovely. Welcome to you, Gerard. Your talk of mower fast food reminds me of Ronald Reagan joke about the farmer who bred three-legged chickens because they love drumsticks. You need to hear the punchline on YouTube. I vaguely remember the joke. Sean, Helen Clark remembers the mower from the last time. That's cruel. Bring back the T-Rex, then Sam the dinosaur hunter can put his Jurassic Park acting to the test. Sean, mower nuggets. Now that's gold. Cheers, Warwick. Oh, very droll. What an interesting morning we have had. I'd like to thank Ian Wishart. I would like to thank Claire Robinson. I would like to thank Claire Matthews. I'd like to thank Ron from KiwiFert and all of you for calling in. Gareth, when you want to tell us about your stunning business record and mergers and acquisitions, you're welcome back as well. Michael's got a stellar show for you. He's along after the news.
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1: In this update, Winston Peters says he broadly favours cost savings, but Foreign Affairs needs more cash. Finance Minister Nicola Willis has revealed that ministry led by Peters is being exempted from this year's 2% operational spending reduction faced by most other government agencies. MFAT will be subject to the further 5% reductions each of the following 2 years alongside other agencies. Peters says New Zealand's seriously undercooked in foreign affairs.
2: We think that we should have far fewer ministries as well.
3: How many ministries would you like to see?
2: I'd like to have 10 of my own and then I can get on with the job.
1: Kiwis are being more cautious spending on fuel. Stats NZ data shows retail electronic card purchases plunged 1.3% last month, with spending on vehicles and food dropping the most. Fuel spending plunged by 2%, down $11 million on March. Infometrics principal economist Nick Brunsdon says fuel prices were actually still rising last month.
4: It sort of suggests, there was an awful lot of panic buying going on in March. People really are trying to, travel less to kind of make their budget balance.
1: Growing calls for a string of dating app attacks in Invercargill to be treated as a hate crime. Two 15-year-olds and two 16-year-olds have been charged with aggravated burglary after four alleged incidents in which people were lured to secluded locations through dating apps and attacked. UBU founder Gordy Lockhart says it appears to be a targeted attack, taking advantage of gay men's vulnerability.
5: You look at the LGBT community and typically they are arguably more alone, have less family around them, less support networks, and therefore have to do those sort of things in order to meet people.
1: The Employment Relations Authority has ruled Viv Beck was unjustifiably suspended as part of the city chief executive and ordered her reinstatement. Beck was stood down from the Auckland Business Association in late March. That's news.
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It is Wednesday. It is the 20th of May. Big show lined up for you today. Just for those who finished Sean's show, they're talking about the mower and its return. Well, we've got Professor Andrew Pask from Melbourne University, an epigeneticist, on exactly that, reviving the mower. He's coming out of Melbourne, one of the world-leading authorities on the utilising DNA to return lost species. Well, lost species, for God's sake. Well, it is a lost species. Listen, the story of the mower, can I just say, in this country, though, is the story that, in actual fact, has a serious double negative for those who argue that Maori are natural conservation and environmentalists. Okay? And that they should be, they are the kaitiaki, or the guardians of the environment. A role that they've assumed for themselves, or certainly certain Maori iwi and iwi leaders have, in direct defiance of the evidence. The truth of the matter is that over the last 50 years, and this century in particular, a whole series of stupid white people, mostly inhabiting the public and local government sectors, in fact, almost universally, it'd have to be said, have decided that the myth-making that they are being told by Maori is true, and that somehow Maori know how to look after things in a way that white people and the settler derivatives do not, all right? So they've come up with the specious nonsense that Maori are instinctively the kaitiaki of New Zealand, that they have a particular environmental bent and that they're in tune with nature, all right? So there is, it's almost as if Maori activists and Maori iwi leaders have gone to see one too many Star Wars movies and decided that the Force, which is of course that mythological beast that inhabits the fictional universe of Star Wars, can be translated and grafted into Maori culture. Now, as an act of symbiosis and as an act of creative symbiosis, can I just say I'm in awe? I go, whoa, that's really clever. You've actually taken a 20th century, late 20th century piece of quasi-religion from a probably the most popular of the time movie series, and you've grafted it onto your old gods. And when you think about it, Maori religious observances since Europeans arrived here is very much like that. It is that they've taken bits out of, in particular, the British and English religion of the time and of Christianity, grafted into the old gods to create new ones. And you can see that in a number of messianic movements in the religious history of New Zealand in the 19th and 20th centuries. Oh, God from the Ringatu faith, Paimarere, that's the Hauhau, right through to Ratana and the Ringatu churches, yes. And to this present day, now we've got this new sort of religion. Maori weren't great conservationists. They weren't in tune with the environment. In fact, they did their very best to destroy much of it before Europeans arrived. So that's why there's over, 60, 70, as I've said before, animal species, plant species that are eradicated from New Zealand between roughly 1200 and 1800 by the Maori. The Maori idea of conservation was to burn the bush. So roughly, over half, maybe their estimates only, some say up to 90% of the native bush that was here in 1250 was essentially burned by Maori. They're also great predators, so they would come to a particular area, strip it of everything, and then move on because, well, that's

0: stripped it of everything, it no longer sustained them. So they were not sustainable farmers either, or conservationists. And they were certainly no great environmentalists. They were as destructive as any species, or, well, as any race or ethnicity or culture of humanity on this planet. And they did it, can I say, without the wheel, without any type of metal foundry, without a written language. They did it without some of the most basic technology available to humankind thousands of years beforehand. They did it. So you got to give them some credit for that. That's amazing that you can do that in 600 years. So few of you in such a large relative area. And the moa is ironically number one exhibit on extinct species that were extinct in essence before Europeans had even really settled here in any true or great numbers. And then, of course, the Haast eagle and everything else that went with it as well. So the next time, I always love telling this basic and true story because you don't want, yeah. And it's funny how so many liberal whites sitting in the public sector, whether it's, as I said, central government or local government, just close their eyes, block their ears, and pretend that you're not telling them the truth, or deliberately turn away from the numerous scientific and historical texts that elicit and exhibit this form of extinction as practiced by Maori in pre-European times. You know, it's a purposeful blindness and deafness that's imposed. Of course, we'll now turn around and say to Maori, particularly mana whenua, yes, of course, you know much more about nature, are much more in contact with it than we will ever be. It's part of who you are. You know, there you are. You've given spiritual status to everything from mountains to rivers. You must be much more in contact with the environment than we are. Which sort of obviates the need to point out to them that the history of the indigenous persons, well, I got here first, from sort of 1250 AD to, as I said, about 1800 AD, is the story of death, destruction, and complete desecration to the New Zealand environment and a number of species contained in it. So, resurrecting the moa, I don't know if it's going to fit the narrative, if you see what I mean. It is amusing to me. I'm also waiting, can I just say, I'm waiting for the intellectual property argument. And I'm waiting for the inevitable claim to the Waitangi Tribunal, which will be, oh, that moa doesn't belong to them. It's part of our culture. No. You destroyed it, remember? They were there in great numbers. There were a whole series of different species, from little wee ones, oh, about the size of a chicken, to the huge moa, bigger than an ostrich. But so if we do bring them back, can I just say, please, and I'm not meaning this in a nasty way, don't let Maori anywhere near them. Oh, God, it makes me laugh. When history and science meets myth and ideology, and the extinction of the moa, and potentially its resurrection and revival. Oh, God, I can't wait. I can't wait for the new culture wars that will emerge over that. I'm just going to bring the popcorn. I'll put it on the fire that's probably been started by Maori folk at the time and just lean back on my armchair and say, please proceed. Ah, dear Lord, those are my thoughts on that this morning. What are yours? Listen, the other big announcement yesterday, can I say, and it'll be of more immediate impact, I guess, than the moa, is obviously the massive story as the announcement yesterday by Finance Minister Nicola Willis. And why is it always Nicola Willis that delivers the bad news, can I just say? Is there some sort of thing that we're only saving Christopher Luxon for the good news? So anyhow, they sent out Nicola Willis again. Off she went. And I have to say, what a poor job they did. She was giving a speech in Auckland. She gave it in Auckland for obvious reasons, although actually there's quite a few public sector employees in Auckland as well. But I don't know if you saw when she was giving the speech, she had to hold her microphone whilst she was, and it was awkward. It clearly was. I don't know why she didn't have a microphone and then her things in front of her, but it was like she was holding a conch at some sort of Masonic meeting, something. You know, I've got the speaking stick sort of stuff. Anyhow, there she was giving the speech yesterday in an awkward fashion, it has to be said, and announcing that over the next 3 years or from 2026-27, so it's not going to start now, but for 2026-27, 27, 28, 28, 29, meant to be all by the end of 30, there will be 8,700 less jobs in the private, in the public sector, with savings over that three-year period, so it must be starting 27, 28 now that I think about it, of $2.4 billion, which actually, when you think about it, isn't a lot of money. They're only saving between $600 and $800 million in salaries a year. Now, I know $600 to $800 million is a lot, but can I just say, and I don't mean to rain on Nicholas Parade, but they inherit, when the Ardern government came into power in 2017, wasn't it? Yeah. There were 48,000 public servants. Now, these are public servants. These aren't people, by the way, who work in education, health, local government, SOEs or other government entities, all right? They're excluded from that. We get to almost 400,000 if we get to that many. No, this is people who work in the public sector, most of whom are resident employed in Wellington. Oh, well, when I say most, about 50%. Certainly most of, proportionately. Ardern, 48,000. Just remember that number, will you? We're now at, as of the 31st of December 2025, and I've got this number because I did a little bit of research for you with the Public Service Commission. We've now got to 63,657. So 48,000 Ardern 2017, 63,657. That's a significant increase. And all that Philippa, when I say all, that Philippa, that Nicola Willis is proposing is to reduce that number from 63,657 to 55,000. All right. So there'll still be 7,000 more public servants. So basically what she's doing is cutting half of the number that Ardern created as part of this incredible Make Work scheme that was the New Zealand public sector from 2017 to now. Now, the other thing that's really interesting about the number that was given yesterday is that there are 13 government departments that are exempt. 13. Defence. I'll go through them for you because it's an extraordinary. Defence, okay. Police, understandable. Aranga Tamariki, Corrections, oh yes, we're putting more people in prison, so yeah. The GCSB and the SIS, that's the spy agencies. The Education Review Office, what? Crown Law, eh? The Serious Fraud Office, yes. And get this, health, justice and education. These are bureaucrats, by the way. They're not teachers, they're not doctors, they're not specialists, they don't do anything with frontline people. But the bureaucrats that work in the ministries of health, justice and education, God, they would have been the first place I would have taken the axe to. But they are somehow exempt from this cap as well. And also, just so you know, Parliament and the Parliamentary Service and the Office of the Ombudsman. A new agency or department called MCIRT will start up, which will make, well, if he survives the election, Chris Bishop probably the Prime Minister. And I mean that not in the proper title, but in the real title, in the effective title of the government. responsible for integrating cities, environments, regions and transport and all into one department with one minister, and it would be Chris Bishop. So I'm just saying to you, I don't want to, you know, rain on, as I said, Nicola's parade, but when they talked about cutting the public sector to what it was, I didn't expect them to only go halfway. And I also, the same question I asked David Seymour yesterday, mate, you've been here for 2.5 years, almost three, why are we only starting on this now? That's a fair question, isn't it? Radio New Zealand, of course, took the other thing. So where I say the glass is only half full, they say it's more than empty. The Jeremiah public broadcaster this morning decided to go and listen, honestly, I don't mean to go on about Radio New Zealand, but I just have to. So their response to all this, of course, is, you know, given that they are a public broadcaster, oh, wait on, Radio New Zealand will be involved in this. Oh, there's a silver lining to everything. I've just suddenly realised that. They qualify as public servants, don't they? I feel so much better. Anyhow, Radio New Zealand News have reported they've gone to interview two people this morning to get a sort of reaction from people. Do you know who they went to? First of all, they go to an unnamed person. Can you believe that? They go to an unnamed person. There are 63,657 full-time public servants in Wellington and its environs. But they go to an unnamed person who says that they are really worried for their job. I suppose that's true. But the second person they interview, wait for this, Josh, is a former Green Party candidate, Asher Wilson-Goldman. I know.
1: She'd have no bias at all.
0: Well, it's actually, I think it's a guy, actually. Asher Goldman, Wilson-Goldman. I mean, of course you're going to go to a former Green Party candidate and ask them what their view is on this particular matter. I mean, it's just absurd. Asher Wilson-Goldman was quoted to say, I love this quote, I'm a qualified person with lots of really great experience. Good on you, mate. Oh, dear Lord. How many people in the world can say that, in New Zealand as well? I'm a qualified person with lots of really great experience.
1: Well, what's the great experience? Running a bath and cooking dinner?
0: There you go. What does he actually do? Oh, Radio New Zealand don't tell us. I can imagine so. Anyhow, Google him. Asher Wilson-Goldman, previous former Green Party candidate, a qualified person with lots of really great experience who's worried about his job. I'd worry about that if that was my self-description as well. All right. Then there's the effect upon Wellington. Listen, can I say, Wellington, and I mean this in a caring, sharing, empathetic, and indeed decent way. All right, I just want to say this to Wellington. Matehead, and whatever gender pronouns you guys use down there now, or up there. Here it goes. You've always been immune from everything in my entire lifetime that's happening to the rest of the country. So when the rest of the country is suffering from various climatic conditions like droughts and things like that, recessions, and there have been a few of those, trading downturns, the price of our commodities overseas has plummeted, or our dollars got to the point that tourism's had to retrench, a whole series of international and national calamities that New Zealanders have worn and been made redundant from, whether they're freezing works or retail outlets or hospitality, you guys have always kept your job. You've always been immune from the changes that are happening to the rest of New Zealand as a trading nation in a relatively unstable, it has to be said, international trading environment, all right? But Wellington's always been sitting there going, I don't care, I've got a job. I've got a well-paid job, and in fact, it costs an average of over $170,000 a year to look after me, with my salary and all my add-ons, that's what it costs. You've always looked down your nose, can I say, at provincial and rural New Zealand or at the manufacturers of Auckland and said, oh dear, how unfortunate. And you've wrung your hands and you've looked very concerned, but you haven't done a blind bit of anything about it. It's about time. Can I just say from the rest of New Zealand to all you Wellington public servants, it's about time that you guys actually got into the real world, that you guys understood that service is an actual fact in your title. And so is the word civil, I might add, which also seems to be missing on a large number of occasions as well. There'll be no tears, can I just say, shed in the provinces or the rural areas of New Zealand for what was announced yesterday. And then there is this. There is this sotto voce. There is this behind the curtains aspect of yesterday's announcement that nobody's talked about. They've talked numbers, which, as I say, not as ambitious as you might think. But the real problem is that the public sector, and David Seymour touched on this yesterday, are the enemy. And when I say they are the enemy, their leadership and many of their senior policy operatives have ideological and political views that are opposed to this government and to the centre-right in this country. Reform still, can I say, despite yesterday's announcement, has a long, long, long way to go. And reform of the State Sector Act, which I think is now the Public Service Act, must surely be the priority so that civil servants in Wellington, almost an oxymoron, that particular phrase, cannot frustrate democracy and the democratic will of the New Zealand public. And that, can I just say to Nicola Willis and to every centre-right politician, is where you need to go next. Yesterday was easy. This is the real problem. Those are my thoughts this morning. What are yours? Coming up over the next wee while, we've got Winston Peters on election policies and these job cuts. He says MFAT's immune, not according to the list I've got. Dwayne Leo, the PSA's co-national secretary, he will be talking to us on this particular issue from the PSA's point of view. I'll be fascinated, so I'm sure you will. And then, as I said, we'll be going to Melbourne. I'm reviving the MOA with Professor Andrew Pask, Melbourne University's distinguished epigeneticist. Again, try to say that quickly. It is 29 minutes past 10.
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0: Oh, yes, and listen, David Seaman was a bit prickly yesterday at some stage of the thing. I think he had a bad day yesterday, David. I got a lot of time for the guy, but you have bad days. And when you're the Deputy Prime Minister and you've got 1,000 balls in the air, the last thing you need is some bloody picky, bloody, you know, radio commentator having to go and saying, mate, isn't this your job? Anyhow, so as you know, that in part of the interview yesterday, he left this interview, went into the house yesterday, obviously still in a bit of a mood, and got kicked out by Jerry Brown for his behaviour in the house. So he was having a bit of a day yesterday. I hope he's feeling better today. But anyhow, it's the nature of the beast. People don't, I don't think they realise that, they don't actually, to be fair, that politicians are human, that they have good days and bad days, that they might not have slept. The other thing too, and particularly those with families, is that, you know, whatever, things could be going on at home, you know, whether in relationships or with kids or somebody's sick or, you know, oh God, they're in trouble again with the teacher. And, you know, they're just normal. So there would have been a time, and I guess it's just age, that you get personally offended or you're sort of taken aback by all these things. And I just go, no. People are people. Avatar, I'm being told. That's where the Kaitiaki concept comes from. A better description than Star Wars. No. I can tell you now, it's the Force. It's closer to the Force. And Avatar, after all, stole the concept from Star Wars, of the Force, you know, of Gaia, of this unitary. Although I think the Force got stolen from the 1960s. I vaguely remember reading the 1960s Gaia movement. It was sort of a hippie sort of commune stuff that went through the 1960s. So, anyhow.
1: Yeah, it was. I watched a documentary about Star Wars. That's exactly where it came from.
0: From Gaia,
1: yeah.
0: From the 1960s.
1: Yeah, from 1960s,
0: yeah,
1: right, yeah.
0: And Avatar just sort of built on that, didn't it, really?
1: Pretty much.
0: Yeah, there you go. All right, Michael, the biggest freeloaders, I'm being told by Alan, mayors and councillors, look at the train wreck of local government here in Wellington. Yes, well, they're immune from this too. Bill, welcome to the show. Yeah. Good morning to you. Bill.
8: Good morning, Michael. How are you?
0: I'm all right. Where are you? You sound like you're going through a beepy thing somewhere.
8: Oh, just a car beeper, but that's irrelevant.
0: Okay.
8: The public service cuts, they seem almost irrelevant. They're so timid because they don't really address the problem, do they? And by that I mean the quality is not being addressed. All they're going to do is let people retire and walk away and not re-advertise the job, so what? And it cuts right through to local government as well. And I know there are reforms there, but none of them are actually tackling the real problem of the bureaucracy. And until there's a mechanism that there's some tension around the security of people's jobs who don't perform, I can't see how things are going to change for New Zealand. Do you?
0: Well, that's the point that I made at the end that of my editorial today, is that it's the quality of the public sector and their ideological leanings. Listen, in the interview with David Seymour, he admitted that one of the things he's been continually frustrated, he's the deputy prime minister, for God's sake. I mean, we elected him to do a job for us, and he got a bit irritated yesterday because on one part they'd fallen over. But the reality is he was saying how frustrating it is that you have a public sector that is so heavily entrenched in its own ideological view that the democratic will of elected politicians is routinely diverted or ignored or opposed on a regular basis. And that doesn't seem that we've got a healthy democracy if we've got an enlivened public sector, does it, Bill?
8: No, not at all. So the question then is, what kind of mechanism do we put in place to go about changing that? And I mean, the only one really that springs to mind is the American kind of thing where the heads of various departments...
0: Yeah, listen, I've always liked that concept. I mean, David Seymour gave the best example of that yesterday. He said, I can't get rid of somebody if that person is opposed to me as chief executive. So let's just say I'm the minister as he is of regulation, and let's just say he had a chief executive that was opposed to what he was doing. He can't get rid of that person. He's then got to go to the state services minister to then approach the state services commissioner to say he's got a problem. But it'll be up to the state services commissioner who employs that particular chief executive as to whether or not that person stays in the position or not. And it's absurd, isn't it? If a minister has lost faith in their chief executive, they should be down the road straight away. Why can't they bring their own chief executive in?
8: Absolutely. And what incentive is there for anyone to change their attitude and performance if they're so comfortable in their position that there's no tension there, there's no fear is the wrong word, but there's just no motivation for them to change. And so it cuts right across the economy. You know, the greatest probably contributor to inflation around New Zealand for the last few years and has been council rates. But there's no mechanism in place to... I mean, like you, I think councils are almost obsolete and I can't even see the point in them, to be honest, because the bureaucracy run it. Mm. But then we can't control them. Neither can the councillors. So who does? And the answer is they control themselves. So they do whatever they damn well like. And it takes me back to a discussion that Sean was having yesterday with a fellow that said CEOs of councils are generally underpaid and we don't get the right people. Well, that's just nonsense because they're not a full-blown CEO. They only deal with one side of the ledger, and that's costs, and they don't do that very well because they don't have to deal with income because all they do is demand it by way of a rate demand.
0: Yep, good on you, Bill. No, fair point and fair observation. Local government sector is the next one, but that's getting reformed. But how ironic, it's getting reformed by those people who don't need to, in actual fact. I mean, the irony is, last week I went to see Chris Bishop, who I've got a lot of time for, I have to say, both personally and professionally, and Simon Watt, who seems to be sort of, I guess in many ways we're talking to Don Quixote and Pancho when it comes to reforming the public sector, and Pancho sort of plods along. And so I think Simon Watts has got the Pancho role. But anyhow, maybe the Robin role, Batman and Robin, there's a whole series of analogies that I could use at this point. But no, the really interesting thing was how they are reforming the local government sector, which is fair enough, and God, it needs it, but the biggest sector that really needs reform is the public sector in Wellington. And it's not just numbers. It's, you know, the very structure, organisation, the ideology, the relationship between democracy and the public sector. Long, long, long overdue for reform. They are out of control. Now, I'm sure you just said something to me, Josh, and I didn't hear it. What was it? Oh, Winston's joined us. Okay, well then, it's just on that. Former Deputy Prime Minister, leader of the New Zealand First Party, and obviously a very interested bystander in the engagements and in the notices made yesterday, Winston Peters. joins us now. Winston, great to have you on the show again. Thank you so much for joining us this morning.
9: Good morning, and thanks for having me on the show. I'm just trying to get assemble my background material for this conversation. It's all
0: that's
9: right.
0: You'll understand. First things first, you would have signed up for the public sector reforms or cuts of yesterday. No, not reforms, they're cuts. But I noticed that the public sector FTEs 2017 were 47,000. They've swollen to 63,600. They're going to go back to about 55,000. Are all these numbers arbitrary, do you think, Winston, that we don't really have a handle on how many public servants we really need in this country?
9: Your last statement is correct. We don't have a handle on what we really need, but what we've got is far too many. And when you've got a threefold increase over the private sector, that's three times the speed of employment engagement in the public sector and the private sector, something's gone dramatically wrong. And worse than that, I don't want to use this example, but in the heyday of the Raj in India, they ran that massive nation with less than 1,000 civil servants. So bureaucracy is not necessarily a bad word, but you've got to have the right bureaucrats. We've got far too many. They're not justified. And Keith Holyoake was a brilliant prime minister. He had five people in his office. John Key had 65. See what's gone wrong here? Yep. All over the place, it's crept and crept and crept. And the only place where it is justified seriously is a place called Foreign Affairs, where countries like, for example, Ireland, dare I say, Croatia, and then just coming out of communism, and Singapore have 2.5 times more people in the field than we have. No wonder they're doing far better in trade than we are, because we don't have enough people on the ground. And that's why I can never get through the darn bureaucracy, all the political parties in Wellington. For goodness sake, if you want bureaucracy, put it out there where it's going to make money for the country. Make it work.
0: Yeah, I noticed that you were wanting to exempt IMFAT in your comments of yesterday. They aren't exempt currently. 13 government departments are. IMFAT's not one of them. Battle?
9: Budgets do not bind future governments. So I'm totally relaxed about 27, 28, 29.
0: Yeah. Yeah. So your argument is we'll review this after the election, and that election is not too far away.
9: Yes. And that's being out of turn.
0: No. I understand that, and that's a discussion or debate. Yeah, you'll still have. Listen, on that, I made a point at the start of today's show, Winston, saying, well, it's one thing to cut numbers. But if the public sector still see you as the enemy, and certainly ideologically and politically a large number of senior public servants in Wellington do, you've still got to address the reform of the state sector, don't you?
9: Yes, you do. It's like that famous poem about the River Thames applied to politics when he talked to the civil service. For men may come and men may go, but I go on forever. That's how the civil service regard politicians. Mm. And our job when you get the job is to say, whatever you think for the next 3 years, you better change your mind about that, because the people have spoken and my job is to defend them against you. Not you against them, the bureaucrats against the people. My job is to defend the people against the bureaucrats.
0: Yeah, and so that's why there's not going to be a lot of sympathy, I have to say, from the rest of New Zealand as to the announcement yesterday. Can I ask you, though, going forward, so in the next 6 months, will New Zealand First be looking at reform of the state sector as a priority?
9: Yes, we are. Yes, we are. And to be honest with you, Michael, we're beginning with our parliament itself. We in New Zealand First believe the parliament is too big. We believe that we should be 100 members of parliament in total, that our ministry should be seriously cut back and our minister numbers should be cut back. We, after all, have seen under Rogernomics and Withernomics the massive sale of our state assets. So why do we need so many departments?
0: No. Good question. And the irony is that...
9: I say for 4 decades I've been asking that question of them, Remember, there was one called Robinson. She brought the petition for the downsizing of Parliament to 100. Only one party supported it, New Zealand First. All the rest were against it. It's amazing.
0: Mm. Listen, the other thing is that I noticed that education, health, local government, state-owned enterprises, other government entities were not covered by yesterday. That swells the public sector to almost 400,000 employees. Again, that sort of does beg the question, doesn't it? Have we got far too many public sector hangers-on, full stop, in this country?
9: Well, the reality is, you know, it's almost like the age when, for example, cars were developed. Or I used to liken it to the first age when they stopped harnessing a horse in the middle of its body and started harnessing it around its neck with a collar. It went from being able to pull what three men could pull to what 10 men could pull. This is a technology coming called AI, and we've got to get in front of the darn thing. We should be able to be far more efficient. And at the same time, it'll be free up people to do other things as well. So I'm not concerned about it in the way that some people are. But when you come to certain departments, you know, I would not make cutbacks in education. I would not make cutbacks in health. But health and education can be far more efficiently delivered at the same time, which is my point.
0: Okay. Well, they're not intended to be cut back, I see, from yesterday's announcement. But no. I was just pointing out, just to emphasise your point, that the number of staff and SOEs, Crown entities, local government, has also grown like topsy over the last 10 years as well.
9: Well, it's just frankly amazing somehow, you know. And we've tried to follow it in a party called New Zealand First. We have always massively and seriously understaffed compared to other parties, even to the extent of being half understaffed compared to, that is 50% less staff than other parties have got. Why? Because we think we should hire less and pay them more. You get the best, you get the right sort of people then, top class people working for you, people that want who deserve the job.
0: Listen, yesterday I had David Seymour on the show. I got a bit tetchy with him, I have to say, to do with how UNDRIP, the United Nations Declaration on the Rights of Indigenous People, ended up in the India Free Trade Agreement. And I noticed that it was over 1,069 pages, and he knew that, you know, oh God, we should have seen that. And he said to Todd McLay and said, is there anything in there to do with Indigenous rights? And Todd McLay has said, no, everything's fine, mate. And then, of course, he discovers that there are. He blamed an unknown official in the Ministry of Foreign Affairs and Trade for putting that in. Is that how it ended up in there?
9: Well, for goodness sake, the Foreign Affairs was negotiating, a team of MFAT was negotiating for Mr. McLay, and Mr. McLay knew about it. The point is, I knew about it as well, and I thought, there's no way the Indians would have asked for this, because the Indians didn't sign up to it.
0: Mm.
9: And when Helen Clark was, this turned up in 2007, I was the foreign minister, and I said to Helen Clark, there's no way we're signing up to this rubbish, it supersedes New Zealand's law, and she agreed with me. And so we didn't do it. And then we all go away to John Key, and then along comes a guy called Finlayson, who thinks he's the most clever economic, legal genius the world's ever seen in the Commonwealth. And he goes and recommends we do that. Can you believe it? The rest is history. Then he got rid of the marine and coastal area bills. That's why we've got 600 claims now for our coastline. And then, of course, the worst one was they sign up to the unelected Auckland Māori body on the Auckland Super City. Three absolute disasters, one in the nose, brought in by National. And I'm afraid Mr. Seymour needs to explain why he didn't understand this, because Rodney Hyde was the minister who did that at the time. And the Hiska party was there for both of those events. And they didn't say a word. So too late now. Don't try and, you know, imitation is the most sincere form of flattery, but please don't tell me you understand what New Zealand First understands on this matter. We've got the record.
0: Okay, so obviously the New Zealand First is opposed to the whole free trade agreement.
9: But you were interviewing Richard Preble recently, and he admitted way back when he first got alerted to what was going on with this Peter Waitangi stuff. It was on your program. I was fascinated. I thought, I'm going to make sure the whole world sees this.
0: Yeah, no, I'm getting that cut out, that particular segment cut out by Josh, my producer, today, because we think it's critical too. You actually, it's brilliant. He credits you. I mean, it's an extraordinary story, but he actually credits you for pointing out to him that it was in the bill.
9: That's right. And what I'm delighted about was his honesty in explaining how it got there. Just underhand, behind, you know, don't worry about it. It's all window dressing. And look at the cost of the nation. It's been massive to our country. It's massive to the Maori people as well, because if we had spent a fraction of that money on Maori housing, there wouldn't be one Maori family unhoused in the country.
0: True. Absolutely true. Very quickly, going forward for this election, there is the suggestion, Nicola Willis is obviously the attack merchant for the National Party on this, that you may decamp from the centre-right coalition and form some sort of coalition with Labour post-election. Now, on a number of occasions, I've heard you declaim that and say that's false.
9: I made it very clear.
0: Is it annoying that they keep on making that allegation?
9: In November, 4 years ago, in 2022, I made it very clear what I was going to never do in the future. And here I am 4 years later, and people still ask me, Winston, what's your position? Mm. I've made it very, very clear. The answer is no.
0: Right.
9: But how can you possibly deal with Labour and then have the... Because what's happened in Parliament is dramatically, like, you would not recognise it. You'd be alarmed by this. But the Greens and the Te Pāri Māori have got communists in their party. Mm. Look, they're avowed Marxists and they boast of it. Mm. This is incredible stuff. Who on earth wants to align with them now? Things have changed dramatically for the worse here.
0: Thinking forward on that, this is the first election, I think, and you were, you know, almost an architect, if you like, one of MMP. Did you ever anticipate that MMP would end up for this election in 2026 as essentially two blocks, centre-right, centre-left, and then you just go and choose your flavour of the centre-right or the centre-left? Did you ever think that MMP would end up that way?
9: No, I didn't, honestly. And you and I remember it with great clarity, because it was you and I at the time that forced National put the electoral referendum, electoral reform in its 1990 manifesto. Mm. We're the ones that, you and I did it, I can recall. We were down there in Marlborough, remember at the time when we forced it during that convention of our party members of parliament. People forget that.
0: Okay, so but that is, if I described it correctly, that it is you've got the choice if you're a New Zealand voter, centre right, centre left, and then go and choose your parties. Is that correct? Do you think?
9: That's where it is at the moment now, and that's in a very bad state compared to what I believe it would be. I was always a believer that to have, like we had in 1978 when I first came to Parliament. We actually were a party with 10 MP majority, and yet we had the lower vote than National in that campaign. And I thought there's something dramatically wrong with this. So we've got the majority in the House because our members are all, our votes are all in the right electorates, and yet Labour's got the people's vote. And so that's why I became a reform person way back then. So I think this is wrong.
0: Mm. And finally, the top party. They are being promoted by particularly the liberal media in this country as being a sort of, I don't know, the teal party in Australia, I guess, which took many of the liberal inner city seats in Australian election. But they say that they are opposed to you and that they have identified New Zealand First and Winston Peters in particular, I think, as the sort of enemies of them. Where would you put top? I mean, are they a centre party or are they just another version of the centre left, do you think?
9: If you've got to have a public advertisement and PR program to try and find a leader, that was what they did. They advertised for a leader and they got one. So out of left field comes this person, no background in politics, no understanding, no sacrifice, doesn't know the pain and agony of getting out there, because it's a tough job, policy, you well know. And there they are thinking, we can just walk into Parliament. Oh, I know, we'll start attacking Winston Peters. The answer is, You know, Elvis's famous song, "You're Looking for Trouble? Well, you come to the right place, because we'll expose them for what they are. A bunch of neoliberal, shallow people who don't realise their only hopes are on the left-hand side, not the right-hand side."
0: Mm. So you think that's they're a natural ally of Labour rather than of National?
9: Of course. Just like the fake deals were in Australia.
0: Yes.
9: You know, where they going now? Mm. Get a day and got them more. I remember their founder. Their founder was so arrogant when he started, and also he started to attack cats. Remember that? He was anti-cats everywhere. And he thought all this money would help, and he's going to have universal payment. Every citizen would get a universal payment. I mean, some of his ideas were absolutely extraordinary. And so where's he? Well, he's gone. You know what I mean. You've seen him walk here today and gone tomorrow.
0: Yes. No question about that. Gareth Morgan.
9: Yeah, but it's a good way to quarterize 3% of the vote so it's lost to the left. This is a marvellous strategy for us. I'm encouraging Paul I can.
0: And on that, my friend, thank you very much. It's been a pleasure to see you again. Best of luck for the rest of the week. And look forward to catching up with you soon. Good on you. Winston Peters, New Zealand's leader. Yeah, I had thought of that. I thought, God, you know, it's a bit like the Conservative Party and Colin Craig, which actually got to about 4.5% or 4%. And I thought, well, that's 4% that the National Party's not going to get. But they were sort of national voters, essentially, that fled there. But that's, you know, if the top party does get to 3.5%, that's 3.5% the Greens and Labour aren't going to get. It is 2 minutes to 11.
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22: Our question, do we want them? Is it a good thing? Will it change us for the better or the worse? There we go. I've laid down the challenge to you. The texts are starting to go. I want you to ring in as well on 0800 33 22 83.

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1: In this update, police are hoping to find the mother and family of an infant found dead on a Blenheim roadside. Jamie Cunningham reports.
2: A machinery operator discovered the body on Wide O'Bar Road about 1:30pm yesterday. Area Commander Inspector Simon Feltham says officers continue to investigate how the infant arrived there and are extremely concerned for the family's welfare. Feltham says they'd like to speak to them as soon as possible to ensure they get the support they need.
1: About a dozen correction officials have been accused of accepting bribes to bring unauthorised items into an Auckland jail. Nine officers from Mount Eden Corrections Facility were taken into custody today and five reintegration officers at Auckland South. Jordan Dunn has more.
3: Charging documents seen by the Herald show several men are jointly charged with being an official who's corruptly agreed to accept a bribe. Multiple officials are also charged with conspiring to supply a Class A drug, namely methamphetamine. The men are scheduled to appear in the Auckland District Court today.
1: Foreign Minister Winston Peters says foreign affairs and defence spending should be at 3% of GDP as fast as possible. Speaking at the Asia Symposium today, Peters warned we don't have a strong voice on the global stage. He says Singapore is similar-sized but receives more respect and global recognition due to its robust defence spending. Our defence spending currently sits at 1% of GDP. Singapore's hovers around 3%. And New Zealand Police and Customs are partnering with Australian law enforcement to establish a base in Colombia. Acting Deputy Commissioner Mike Johnson says they'll be working with Colombia's National Police to disrupt drug trafficking from the region. He says we'll base an international liaison officer in the capital, Bogota. Johnson says it will let them more effectively identify and respond to threats impacting New Zealand, Australia and the Pacific. That's news.
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4: I must talk to you about a coronial inquiry happening at the moment to do with the death of a small child the child was murdered. But it's the coronial inquiry into that that's fascinating, and you'd like to see more of, just quietly. Justice is being served in a funny sort of way, not in the way you might hope, but nonetheless. And I see, Josh, this is about you. Stalking's about to become a crime, Josh. Did you see that?
5: Oh, bugger.
4: I know.
5: What am I going to do on the weekend?

0: kids.
1: I know, exactly. You know? No, apparently what you've been doing, Josh, is not a crime. Did you know that?
0: Well, yeah. Well, I haven't been arrested
1: yet.
0: Well,
1: of course you did. That's why you were doing it. Yeah, that's right. What am I talking about? No.
0: Thankfully, the person I stalk doesn't listen on here, so it's okay.
1: No, I mean, I'm sure it's not funny to people who are being stalked. Have you ever been stalked, Josh?
0: No, I don't think so.
1: No. I was for a week.
0: Well, I haven't. I've had a very good stalker and I didn't notice.
1: I had somebody who would ring up all the time. Sort of not a heavy breather, but, you know, they were on the other end. Oh, they'd ring up. This happened for months. You know, in the end, I had to take the phone off the hook because it was the old-fashioned days, you know, when you had a phone, a landline. And what was I doing? I was an MP, I think, at the time. Yes, I was an MP. And this person would ring up, had my home phone number, and would ring. Months. I contacted the, in those days you could contact Telecom, as it was known in those days, Josh, and you could let them know that you were being stalked, well, in this particular case, harassed, I think is the modern word, isn't it? I didn't regard it as harass, it was just annoying. And they said, oh, well, we can't tell you what the number is. Remember that in those days? Oh, no, you won't remember that. So, but we'll talk to the person from which these calls come from. It didn't make any difference. I rang them again. They talked to the person again. But there was no way in which there was an offence, but Telecom hated, in actual fact, actually doing anything about it. They've moved on a bit since then. But the official view of Telecom is, well, just put up with it. Why don't you change your phone number? I think in the end was the argument. And actually, I did. But that's my only stalker, I have to say. Women are stalked, aren't they? By usually ex-boyfriends. Is that right? Or actually, not. I know of a lesbian that's stalked currently. Lesbian woman by her ex-lesbian. Well, no, she's still a lesbian, but she's the ex-partner of. I guess that's what it's about, isn't it? But amendments now are going, stalking it's apparently not illegal to stalk somebody. Who knew? I didn't know that.
0: No, well, I'll start looking for a new weekend hobby now.
1: Yeah, that's right. God, listen, Wellington's so full of weird people, Josh. You'd fit in brilliantly.
0: So if I'm not here Monday, I haven't found a new hobby and I've been arrested.
1: John's, have you seen that text from John? Josh?
0: Yeah. Well, I don't say things like that, John. You should work out who it is that's stalking us.
1: Oh, God. Heavy breathing. Now, that's a blast from the past, says Pat. Yeah, you remember that New Zealanders used to get plagued by heavy breathers. You know, you get those ones? Did you ever get those? No, you haven't got
0: those.
1: Well,
0: she's usually out running when I'm stalking her, so there is some heavy breathing, yeah.
1: Oh, well, there you go. No, I think it's the cell phone. It's got rid of that, hasn't it? That everybody used to have. You won't remember. Well, you might remember this, Josh, but there, one of the most, one of the annual rituals, because that's the word to describe it, of my generation, Josh, was getting the phone book. It would be delivered to you, sometimes to your front door, by people, or alternatively to your letterbox. Whether you were in Wellington, Whanganui, Whangarei or Waimate, you would have the phone book delivered to you. These are in the even now I think they put out yellow pages, although desultory, almost a shadow. Well, it is a shadow of what it was. And you get the yellow pages if you're in a big city and you get the white pages. And they had everyone's phone numbers in. You actually had to have a hell of an effort to get yourself removed from it. So if you had a phone, I think everybody I'm talking to remember those days. So I guess once the cell phone came in and the landline disappeared to a large extent, all that sort of telephone stalking disappeared too. I remember I was elected as an MP, and there was a big argument about whether or not members of parliament should have their, and a number petitioned, of MPs petitioned. it must have been Telecom running the show in those days, was it? To have their private phone numbers taken out of it because they'd put their office ones in, obviously, because of harassment. And Telecom refused. I remember that well. You know, you almost had to be, well, there had to be such a significant impediment to your life from the listing of your phone number that then event, so everybody would get an answer phone as a consequence of that, and then finally we moved to cell phones. So a lot of that old-fashioned stalking's gone. Well, and if I was a member of parliament and I was of the party that had made the changes that had been made yesterday, or proposed the cuts, the redundancies to the public sector that had been made yesterday, I might just be receiving some of those calls over the last week or the next wee while. Because there is no doubt that the Public Service Association, who represent the public servants of this country, or a large number of them anyhow, are very upset. I'm not suggesting for a moment that they would engage in such nefarious activities. But certainly yesterday it would come as a significant shock to them. To join us to talk about that and what, if anything, they are going to do and what will happen next from their point of view is Duane Leo, who is the PSA's National Secretary. And I think he's got responsibilities for the job cuts. Well, he's certainly going to be doing nothing else for the next 3 years anyhow. And he joins us now. Duane, it's a great pleasure to have you on the show. Thank you so much for joining us this morning.
2: Thank you, Michael, and it is a pleasure to be on with you today.
1: Listen, mate, tell me, what percentage of public servants does the PSA represent?
2: Well, we have 90,000 members, but we, in terms of the public service, the way it's split up, that also includes local government for us. It includes health, community public services, so it's a lot smaller in relation to that. We've probably got about 35,000-40,000 members, so a fair chunk. But I just listening to your intro, Michael, it's interesting because yesterday was an extremely shocking day for a lot of our members. We've had a huge amount of feedback. There's, you know, the anxiety now because we've really started to unpack what was presented yesterday. And if you actually include the exemptions now that this government's put in, so they've carved out corrections, 13. Ministry of Justice, yeah. And number, 13. So that almost looks like 1 in 5 jobs now will go from the remaining ministries, the way it's set
1: up. Can you take us through the ministries that you consider to be most at threat from yesterday's announcement then?
2: Well, and that's the interesting thing, because they've made a broad announcement, and I don't want to unduly, on behalf of members, make anyone more concerned than they need to be. So they've indicated that they're going to go to agencies now and work with the leadership and the CEs to actually look at achieving these results. So as of yet, we don't know what that looks like in terms of quantifying it. But what we're concerned about is the way in which they've come up with this figure, this arbitrary amount, so 1%. So they're working off that. And if you work off that 1%, that equates out to something like, I think, 8,500, almost 9,000 jobs, public service roles that are going. And in an environment where, you know, public services are crucial for everyday New Zealanders, I mean, this is a wrecking ball through this.
1: I understand what you're saying, but and I certainly understand the concern of people who are working in the public sector who may lose their jobs as a consequence of this. So I don't underplay that for a moment. But, and here's the but, you know and I know that the public sector's got grown like topsy in the last 10 years. And we're just talking about the public service. I think it's gone from something like 48,000 in 2017 to, at the end of last year, 63,500, according to the Public Service Commission. I've got to be honest with you, Duane. I haven't seen a significant improvement in the public sector performance over that period of time, and I think most New Zealanders would be generally agreeing of that. It doesn't include doctors, teachers, nurses, or any of those in these jobs, in these public service jobs. Where did those jobs increase? I mean, how do we end up with 16,000 extra public servants in this country to start with?
2: Yeah, well, just actually go back and look at the time. 2026 is not 2017. So the population of New Zealand's grown by over 500,000, and we're an older country now. So from that perspective, we're needing more health services, superannuation and aged care. And I mean, in terms of climate change, we've
1: had 20 states of
2: emergency declared.
1: But they are
2: in terms of the, you're talking about the likes of customs, you're talking about the likes of MPI in terms of climate, you're talking around, there's a lot of areas in terms of the agents that are still on the block. I mean, you go through right to things like disability, to the Cancer Society. There's all of those agencies sitting in there. But I think the important thing here is that we're going to have fewer biosecurity officers. We're going to have fewer people stopping online harm. We're going to have fewer people keeping workplaces safe. So these numbers, in terms of what's being proposed, are going to have a dramatic effect.
1: Can you explain to me who keeps workplaces safe? Because I'm sorry, Duane, I don't know. Who keeps workplaces safe?
2: So there's a split in terms of agencies. You've got the like of MB, but then you've also got the like of WorkSafe, which is a bit further out. But in terms of like MB, the work they do around workplaces, and that is also there. But I just want to go back to the point too, your initial question, and giving you some context there, is that when we came in to 2017, we'd had a number of years, I think it was under the Key government. So there'd been austerity measures in the sinking lid with the public service then. So it wasn't that this just ballooned out. There was actually a real push to rebuild the public service after those years of austerity. It hasn't from 2017 to 2026. A lot of that was actually redressing the need for the public service to be rebuilt, given the sink and lid policy that I think had been in play for a number of years before that under the Key government. And I just also want to note too that, sorry, yes, Michael?
1: Yep. No, it's just that I'm just thinking from a personal point of view, but also I know that for many of the people who are listeners who are living in provincial rural New Zealand, but also metro New Zealand as well, the numbers of FTEs went from 47, as I said, to last year, 63.5. This is not nurses and teachers and those folk. They're counted separately. But I didn't see any discernible increase. And I could, you know, and this is where I guess I'm saying, asking you, Duane, I didn't see any discernible increase in the public sector looking after me, my family, my community, from those new public sector servants being employed, many of them in Wellington.
2: Well, I mean, if you from a family perspective, I mean, customs, MPI in terms of biosecurity in the border, I'll give you an example there. I don't think necessarily a lot of New Zealanders may have direct engagement with those agencies, but it doesn't mean that they're still not making a huge difference. For example, in terms of MPI, working with farmers to get rid of animal and plant diseases. I talked about customs and biosecurity workers keeping our borders safe. You know, people monitoring industry health and safety and environmental damage. This is the likes of MB. People processing passport and visa application in terms of DIA. So, I mean, obviously, depending on where you are in New Zealand, but a lot of these things touch our lives. A lot of these services, whether directly or indirectly, do impact on the services that are provided to New Zealanders. And the reality is, we've got an announcement that's been made yesterday that's going to have a significant impact on how those services can be delivered.
1: Okay, the government says that many of these services can be picked up with new advances in technology. They also point out that private sector employment habits need to be grafted into the public sector to make it more effective. And they particularly talked up yesterday the role of AI. Does any of that work for you?
2: Look, I want to be clear here, we're not against AI. It's a tool. It's something that's an opportunity. But what the PSA has called for, and we have actually engaged a number of times with the government on this, is to maximise the benefits of AI, not just for workers within the public service, but for the general public. But the idea that AI will replace 9,000 public service workers 2029, that's fantasy. We had the Chief Government Digital Officer that sat outside the Public Commission last year. We engaged, we were trying to work with them about what are the guidelines, what's actually the scope of how AI will be introduced. It was moved to the Public Service Commission, which was, went live in early April of that this year. We haven't seen any work or investment on this. We haven't seen any groundwork done. I mean, for the likes of, in terms of the general public, their data privacy and things like that, we haven't seen any of that work done. And so now, took us by surprise for the finance yesterday to come out and say AI is the answer. We're going to push it all into there. It's like, where's the work? Where's the investment? So again, not against, Michael, we're not against AI. It's definitely a tool. But the problem now, well, one of the challenges now is this tool is becoming a threat to a lot of public service workers because they've been introduced to AI, but they've been told, oh, by the way, one in five of you potentially will be gone because AI is going to do your job. And in no way has that been established. Where's the evidence?
1: Well, I mean, I don't know if AI is going to pick up the entire slack. I think there is a view that there is a lot of padding in the public sector, from what I could understand from yesterday's announcement, and that padding was exacerbated from 2020 onwards as well. It's interesting you said you didn't carry on.
2: Sorry, it's interesting that point there, Michael, too, because, I mean, the government's already had thousands of roles have already gone. Our members have been through two years
1: of relentless restructuring. Not according to the numbers that I got from the Public Services Commission. I mean, numbers have been relatively static since this government got elected, I mean, which is one of the criticisms that's come from the Taxpayers Union and the like. I've looked at the State Services Commission numbers. You've got those too, Dwayne. And really, there's been... Yeah. It's just been up and down in the last 2.5 years. There's been no real cuts to the public sector in that time, have there?
2: Well, there have been cuts, but what you've actually seen is when they're doing it agency by agency, when they're looking through the evidence and following the process, it's like, okay, if you're going to cut these roles, you're going to have to cut back on what these agencies actually deliver on, what these services are. Because from our perspective, there is no fat. That's long gone. You know, we have people left that are shouldering ever-increasing workloads. You know, public services aren't sitting back doing nothing. And at a time...
1: Well, so they sort of are, actually.
2: This narrative
1: I was just about to raise this issue.
2: I disagree.
1: Well, okay, no. But listen, can I just give you an example, mate? You'd be aware of this. Because I think you guys wrote it into the contract, and that is having time out for Waiata practices at MB. Now, you know the story. But it's that sort of stuff that causes the rest of New Zealand, particularly private sector taxpayers, to curl their noses, you know, because that's not what we expect the public sector to do. That's something you can do outside work hours, but to be paid to do Waiata practice at MB, that really gets people's goats up, as I'm sure you appreciate, Dwayne.
2: Well, yeah, and from our perspective, that's something that's negotiated with the employer. Those are union members that sit down and negotiate their terms and conditions, and things like, you know, they're not receiving these massive pay packets as is assumed has been put out there. They're not getting all these preferential benefits. So that what they negotiate is what they negotiate with the agency. But what I wanted to say is, going back, the work is still there. It doesn't disappear when these cuts are made. And the narrative around it's a narrative really promoted in the last few years. But, I mean, the situation is when those cuts are made, there's fewer people, there's the same workload, and there's compromised outcomes in relation to that.
1: Even I noticed yesterday Chris Hipkins was muted, and he doesn't like the fact that the arbitrary nature of the cuts, but he did point out that he thought the public sector was overstaffed. If the Labour Party think that as well, surely there must be a problem in terms of the PSA, but also the public sector impressing upon politicians that they are value for money.
2: Yeah, well, I didn't necessarily pick that up from Chris Hipkins' speech, but I mean, what I did know is that when this process, in terms of looking about moving it forward and moving ahead and making sure that the public service is fit for purpose, start with the evidence. What services do New Zealanders need? What workforce is required to deliver them? And how can technology genuinely improve outcomes rather than just cut a headcount? But an arbitrary figure that's been put in place. We're still unpacking this, but I understand in addition to that, they're looking at 2% and then 5%, then another 10% savings over 2 years on baselines. And this is a sector that for the last 2 years has been going through consistent cuts. I mean, there are agencies that have gone through two massive restructures already.
1: That isn't borne out, I have to say, by the Public Service Commission figures, which show that really it's been pretty static over the last 2.5 years in terms of total numbers.
2: That's not what we're seeing, Michael. And I also just want to note there that it's quite interesting in terms of we've just set up the new ministry around regulation, and that's in there. So what's the plan? This is what public servants... The announcement yesterday has left thousands of public servants basically anxious now for their future. And I mean, these, as I said, these are biosecurity officers that are keeping pests and diseases out of the country. These are people stopping online harm. These are, you know, what are they going to stop? What conservation projects are they going to stop? What communities will lose access to if they depend on? There's a lot of unknowns at the moment, and the way in which they've gone about this is, you know, it's a real kick in the guts to a lot of public service workers out there. And I just want to say, too, some of the commentary that the Prime Minister used around it's not a market for work, and, you know, these are the workers that work for the government. You had the Minister of Public Service there yesterday, and no acknowledgement. It was just basically dragging on them and saying how inadequate they were, how outdated they were, talking about AI. Actually, it's interesting, Michael, too, because the other point we put on yesterday was around amalgamations and mergers in terms of government ministries. Yep. They used MCERT. Now, we've been in those talks with MCERT. MCERT has effectively just landed. They have realised they've still pretty much got the organisations that came into it. And for them to say that that's the template and that's the way forward, well, again, where's the evidence? All they've simply done is move three or four agencies into one. Nothing else has happened as yet.
1: Well, so no, but
2: the AI, really questioning that approach. Well, we're talking about savings. They're talking about this the way to go. They haven't done anything in MCERT. So,
1: well, they've just added that's because they've just passed the legislation to set them up. I mean, they've got to disestablish the Ministry of Environment, as you know. They've got to then put MCERT together. But the amalgamation of those departments is the argument is it's not just about money, it's about the integration of policy making and delivery too. You wouldn't be opposed to that, Duane.
2: Well, no, not about that, but from our perspective, the language rhetoric that's used is it more seems to be along the lines of its cuts. It's bringing them together. I mean, and I'm not, again, in terms of efficiencies.
1: Can I go back to Chris Hopkins again, though? Because I don't, listen, I'm not going to have an argument with you. We're having a discussion. That's the nature of our conversation.
2: Yes.
1: But he did say, and it was proposed at the end of 2023, that they were going to bring 2% cuts in right across the public sector. So, I mean, I've just gone back to, because I remembered that distinctly, and it was part of if they get in, they're going to reduce the public sector. Now, they might not have had quite the nature of the cuts that Nicola Willis was suggesting yesterday, but that would suggest that in 2023, as part of the election policy, they did see the public sector as overinflated.
2: Well, yeah, there were a couple of things there. They did come and they did engage around savings, and they looked at it not so much in terms of baseline cuts, which this government has really leaned into, but it involved identifying, I think it was underspends, reducing contractor and consulting expenditure, reducing operating allowances, and they looked at future budgets. And they looked at savings of between 1% and 2%. So lines, we then had this government come into play. They added to those by putting an extra 6 to 7% on top of that. They then have not funded baseline since then. And then now we've got this year's budget announcement when they're now looking at basically not only returning more money to centre, the 2 and the 5 and the 5 potentially, but also reducing, you know, basically putting at risk 1 in 5 jobs in these core public service agencies. So, yes, there were savings that were looked at, but that goes back to the approach we talked about. Start with the evidence. What services do New Zealanders need, and what's the workforce that's required? And work.
1: Oh, listen, I think if you were going to redesign the public sector, which is an outstandingly good idea, Duane, then that would be a good idea. Unfortunately, the nature of the beast is that we can't start from scratch, but that would still be a bloody good idea. Listen, just on that though, the PSA has traditionally been aligned to the Labor Party. There's an election coming up.
2: That's not. We're not aligned to the political party.
1: Yeah. I'm not being nasty here. It's just an observation that a number of PSA, including Fleur Fitzsimons and that lot, you know, people who have played prominent roles in the PSA have been aligned to the Labor Party either in the past or currently. I don't have a problem with that. I'm just saying to you, there's an election in less than 6 months now.
2: November 7th.
1: Will the PSA be campaigning, taking this campaign to the election on public sector numbers and on public sector reorganisation?
2: Well, and it's been done to public sector workers, but I'd also say to the wider, there's a wider position here, and that's in terms of workers of New Zealand in general. We will definitely be having a position on that. I mean, what you've got is, we've talked about the public service, but the background to this is over the last year especially, we've got proposed changes to the Health and Safety Act. We've had changes to the Employment Relations Act around fire at will. We've got changes at the moment in terms of employment leave, the way it's calculated. We've had an attack on New Zealand workers.
1: Public sector.
2: This coalition government... No. Those laws apply across the board, Michael. That's minimum code legislation for all working New Zealanders. So all working New Zealanders, in terms of health and safety, there's amendments on the table to change the way in which health and safety works in workplaces. There's amendments on the table. Well, no, the law has changed around employment relations. So, for example, now if you've got a personal grievance, it's a lot more limited than it used to be. And there is a financial cap that cuts off your ability to access it. And, I mean, not talking about public servants, a good example, Michael, is, I don't know if you follow the Uber case, where those private sector workers went through the court system, had found in their favour that they were actually employees and not contractors, and through the Employment Relations Act, in terms of the amendments, this government legislated that out. So made very clear about those rules. So we're talking wider than just public service workers. We're talking workers from New Zealand, but there's massive impacts on those. And the reality
1: is, if you remember right, we started this conversation on, are you taking these particular cuts to the election, and will you be favouring one party or other at the election coming up?
2: So what I'd say, Michael, is this government is a clear and present danger to working New Zealanders.
1: Okay, well, I think that's the answer.
2: So definitely. Yep. Yes.
1: Okay. All right. Dwayne, nice to have you on the show. Appreciate your time. Best of luck to you, and hope to talk to you again soon. That is Dwayne Leo, the PSA's national coordinator, and he also comes from Pacific Island background, actually. It's quite an interesting background. But he's been involved, I think, in the union movement since the early 1990s. Goes back to the Employment Contracts Act. There you go. It is 26 minutes to 12.
3: 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A little higher, a little
4: higher. I'm going to give it to you if you hold your breath, just for a moment. I can smell the uranium on it as you lean forward.
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0: Uncensored.
1: Now, there's nothing wrong with being gay. We all know that. And there's nothing wrong with having a partner. We all know that. And there's nothing wrong with being a loving father. But just can I say, the next time some deranged woke idiot arrives at the Green Party door and starts to demand that they be referred to in multi-pronouns, can you just say to them, get stuffed, you're a fella or you're a fellerette, you are obviously a singular, you are me, my, I, you are not some sort of personality disorder awaiting revelation.
0: Michael Laws, Uncensored, on The Platform.
2: People have the power. All we have to do is awaken the power in the people. They put the politicians in power. Everybody believes that the father will fix everything, the father being the government. Shake your fist at the government, or we are the government.
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1: All right, lots of texts came through on that one. Bullshit, my wife's a public sector worker, and to be honest, says Dave, she said most of the people she works with do stuff all day today. Meetings about meetings, yes, I think it's a great criticism of the public sector, particularly at middle management level. At coffee clubs, hour-long karakias every morning piss these gravy train of people off, says Dave. Susan says there are too many boffins in the offices working for the government. No one wants frontline staff who check biosecurity. They're not going to lose their jobs. And I 100% don't want my taxpayer paying for a state-sanctioned religion. I wonder, says Kate, if the civil servants still want the pension age to go up. All I can say is welcome to the real world. Welcome to our world. Welcome to reality. Yes, and that's why I say there'll be, I think, very little sympathy from those working in the private sector or those with their own businesses or working in the hospitality, retail industry over the last, agriculture, horticulture over the last wee while. It's been tough for us all. Mind you, I think another view says, I think that PSA guy hit the nail on the head when he talked about what people need. I think that Wellingtons realise that a lot of what they spend their time doing is not needed by the general public of New Zealand. And Craig says, this guy's catching at straws. Biosecurity office really doubt that. There won't be any strategic or critical operational roles taken out. No, but he does make one good point, though, and I have to say, Dwayne Leo, and that is, if you are going to reduce, or you're going to exempt, I think there are, I remember I read out the list to you of 13 government departments. It does mean that those government departments, and he was wary, isn't he? He wasn't going to tell you which ones they were, but in the end he did. But it means that those government departments that aren't on that list will be feeling rather nervous. Despite the denial, I think the Public Service Association, Council of Trade Unions have been backers of the Labour Party for as long as I've been in politics, probably longer in actual fact. Lloyd, welcome to the show. Good morning to you.
2: Good morning. How are you?
1: I'm well.
2: Oh, that's good. Hey, just on this subject of, you know, trying to, governments struggling with bureaucracies who sort of try and stymie policies they don't like. It must have been about a year ago, maybe a bit more. I actually heard, is it Maurice Williamson? Was he a conservative man or something?
1: A former national cabinet minister.
2: Yes. I heard him on a show, and I thought he came up with a great idea, which was, with the change of government, all the heads of department had to offer their resignation. And they were either,
1: yes,
2: could,
1: yep,
2: be accepted or rejected, and that they could be asked to stay on. And obviously that would encourage people to behave themselves and be part of, bipartisan in their dealings, because they might fall foul of the next government and lose their position. I thought it was a really good idea.
1: Yes, essentially is a derivative of the American system, which is that when you go in, so they have a cabinet over there that's appointed by the president, and then the cabinet has control over who ends up in the top tier of the public sector for that particular department. And then they go in to implement the policy, and then they leave when, you know, the Democrats get elected, for example, and the Democrats bring their own in.
2: Yeah.
1: It runs counter to the British idea of a neutral public service. So one of the problems with that particular system is that you lack continuity and, in some cases, an institutional history as well. Also lack the quality to get unbiased advice.
2: Yeah, but the British are anything but, aren't they? I
1: mean, well, that's right. And you're making the right point, Lloyd. Yes, but all that's gone, hasn't it? And if, yeah, I took you back to the 1960s and 70s, I think you could probably say, yeah, the public sector is neutral, gives you the best of advice, and it's neutral in terms of its composition. I don't think you'd say that in 2026, would you?
2: No, not at all.
1: Mm.
2: If you listen to, I've listened to people like Suella Braverman and Liz Truss in the UK who claim that they just couldn't get anything done. they were just stalled. Everything they tried to do, and when they went to their prime minister, he didn't want to know, and it was just hopeless, you know. And they just felt like totally powerless to do anything that they'd promised to do.
1: Well, if I don't know if you listened to David Seymour yesterday, but he was lamenting exactly that. And this is the deputy prime minister of the country. And you would never expect that you get to that role and position and be sitting there saying, I can't get done what I want to get done because I've got civil servants in the way. It's extraordinary admission.
2: Well, it's totally undemocratic. I mean, what's the point in us voting if we're just going to get a continuation? And I mean, some of these, they seem to be deeply ideological, you know?
1: Yes.
2: Yes, they are. You know, we were on earlier in the week about, you know, sneaking in clauses into treaties and things like this. I mean, it's just outrageous.
1: Indeed. Indeed. Good on you, Lloyd. Nice to talk to you. I hope to hear from you again. All right. This is a good line. I don't usually watch 6 o'clock news, all right? But I was interested to see last night how our state telecaster would interpret yesterday's results and see if they'd add anything to it. It was. Did you see 6 o'clock news last night at all, Josh?
3: No, I only caught the sport and weather, unfortunately.
1: Oh, that's all right. There was this lady on to do from the disability sector, and I think she's actually the disability commissioner. She's a significantly overweight woman with vivid pink hair, all right? Middle-aged, of course she is. Middle-aged, overweight, vivid hair, disability commissioner. And my wife, I could watch her lip curl, you know. And it seemed as if, and it was just unfortunate placement, I guess it has to be said, but she sort of ended up just because of the images that were being put together with the story on the public sector cuts as essentially being representative of your average public sector Wellington employee. And it's sort of, I know you're meant to be compassionate, tolerant, kind, and a whole series of other bullshitty words that are misused in the 21st century. But can I say, if there's one thing that you can do to really alienate middle New Zealand, it's looked like that, and maybe the nose ring, you add that, and then maybe the jang, you know, and then call yourself they, them. I think some combination of all that, and so many public servants, sector servants do in Wellington. The other thing is, and I'm not being nasty here, there's a huge gay, lesbian community, trans community in Wellington. It is, and they are riddled throughout the public sector in Wellington as well. So unsurprisingly, they rise to positions of prominence at senior and middle management, and then they decide to exhibit their character and their difference. And I'm just saying, if you're trying to impress New Zealanders that you've got their back and you look not like them and don't talk like them, then going to take that you've got their back in an entirely different way. But that's just me. All right. Nicholas should start. Yes, so when you say that Nicholas should start with any woman with pink or purple hair, I'm sort of on your side on that one. They would, of course, work brilliantly in the public sector. Mind you, the other one would be tattoos, just quietly. Women, one of the women that I saw who is now she's a serious cultural advisor. Who is her title? She's got complete neck tattoos, and I have a bit of an aversion to neck tattoos. Whenever I see neck tattoos, I think to myself, I wonder where her ankle bracelet is. But that's just me. It is 11:45.
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0: Michael Laws on the platform.
1: I've gone on the wagon, but I want to talk to you about that, and I need your assistance, but I'll do that after I've talked to Mike. Mike, welcome to the show. Good morning to you.
11: Yeah, good morning, Mike. I was just saying, thinking about the UNDRIP and the Indian FTA, and that Todd McClay knew that New Zealand First wouldn't vote for it. But to get it across the line, he's going to require the Labor Party, by introducing that UNDRIP clause into the FTA, he's going to get the Labor Party on board to get it voted through. And the other thing is, can it not alternatively be used as a non-tariff trade barrier later on?
1: Okay, let's just park that back up a bit, Mike. Firstly... Yep. According to what we know or has been relayed on this program anyhow, in terms of direct evidence, and David Seymour confirmed that yesterday. But so I don't know that Todd McClay actually even knew. So that's what I'm saying to you, that clause was in there.
11: Yeah.
1: Okay, and David Seymour seemed to indicate that yesterday.
11: The Labor Party to vote for it though, hasn't it?
1: Well, no, that I don't think that will have had any impact upon the Labor Party's vote on this particular issue. They will vote for it because they are broadly in agreement with free trade agreements, and under Helen Clark in particular, but also, I have to say, Jacinda Ardern, they initiated and completed a number themselves, the most prominent one obviously being the one with China, as a good example of that. So I think that they would be philosophically aligned with where the government's going in terms of FTAs. The problem they've got now is that that phrase that has been put in there by a bureaucrat has effectively sabotaged those very politicians who want to diminish its role in New Zealand public life, because it's now given a sanction, if you like, and soon will be legislatively endorsed by the New Zealand Parliament as part of the India FTA. I think it's... Okay. So that's where we are essentially at the moment. And there's only one...
11: I totally agree with you in regards to the lady on the One News last night.
1: Yeah.
11: With the pink hair and the nose ring. And if you just want to shut off a conversation, stick that in front of you.
1: Yeah, exactly.
11: Anyway, you folks have a good day.
1: No, good on you, Mike. No, you're as prejudiced as I am. That's good. Listen, you're allowed to be prejudiced in my book. I don't understand why you can't be. Listen, I just want to share with you, before I go and talk about something serious, for those of you who are watching this live or at some stage in the future watching it, I purchased this yesterday. It's for those of you who are listening to this, it's a bottle of Heyman's of London gin. Okay. Except, Josh, it's 0% alcohol. All right, Josh? And the reason why I purchased it was because I've decided, and I'll see how long I last, that I will go on the wagon for a wee while, just to see if I feel any better or I'm getting that way. Or
3: I think you got to 2 weeks last time, didn't you?
1: I got to 2 weeks.
3: Yeah.
1: No, I got to 10 days.
3: Oh, okay, yeah.
1: And then a very nice Pinot Noir walked in front of me, shapely, full-bodied, tantalising, titillating. And so, you know, when that happens, Josh, it's just, you know, it's sort of like a beautiful woman, a beautiful dusky woman in a very revealing bikini with just a little too much anatomy, you know? And that's what that Pinot Noir was. So I have to find something that is sort of virginal, if you mean, Josh, but still looks good, all right, and tastes fine. So I, you know, Heyman's of London gin. So I thought, now I've tasted, can I just say, alcohol-free wine, Josh. It is, I personally don't think it's made with grapes. I think it's made in an industrial complex somewhere. And it's the probably the, you know, it tastes like battery acid watered down, essentially, Josh. So there's not a hint of wine in alcohol-free wine, can I say. It's just that they shouldn't even be allowed to have those words in the same sentence, I would argue, within the same paragraph, Josh. Alcohol-free wine. It's just...
3: Yeah,
1: it's not wine.
3: It's not even like it's grape juice either.
1: It's just... It's just, what the hell is that, you know? And so, as I say, I'm sure that there's a chemical company in New Zealand that pumps it out and says, oh, by the way, this tastes like... No, it doesn't.
3: It's probably a byproduct or something, no doubt.
1: Yeah, likely. Props of a petroleum refinery, Josh. Anyhow, the so I went looking because my wife said that a family member had recommended that gin could come as a taste. And I went, I go into my local bottle store. I purchase what I've just got for you, Heyman's of London non-alcoholic gin, $45, Josh, which is a bit slightly more than, you know, bog standard gin, which I think retails about $40. But anyhow, and I heard last night, Josh, you've got to put an awful lot of gin in, can I just say, or non-alcoholic gin to get even approximate the taste, but it is there. It is there. So I'm just asking on behalf of a friend, what are the best spirits that most mirror the original that don't have alcohol, can I say? But I had to put in, if I carry on like this, Josh, I would have put in about a fifth of the bottle last night to get a taste that approximated gin.
3: Yeah, it's going to cost you more than drinking, I think.
1: So it's going to cost me more than, yeah. So I might just have to think again. So there you go. Guinness Zero is the best alcohol-free drink. Try it, says Claire. I'd like to, Claire, but unfortunately I've got celiacs. See, that's why I drink wine, not beer. So you've got celiacs too, haven't you, Josh? Or some, oh, God knows what's the...
3: No, I've got some other gut thing. They thought I had celiacs, but no, I've got a very similar thing, but it's not.
1: It's not Crohn's disease, is it?
3: No, it's called Peutz-Jeghers syndrome.
1: Oh, that sounds even worse, Josh.
3: Oh, it's very rare.
1: Oh, I would believe that, Josh. You'd only have the rare stuff.
3: Oh, that's what I said. That's what I said when the doctor goes, oh, it's very rare. I mean, no, yeah, that sounds about right.
1: Yeah, no, well. But what are you saying? The symptoms are the same, are they?
3: Very similar, yeah.
1: To celiacs,
3: with certain things, yeah. All right. Yeah.
1: Mm. But no, I can't drink beer. So I love it. Listen, can I say, Claire, I had a really nice alcohol-free stout made in New Zealand, paid for it. Suffered. I thought, oh, here it is. Tasted like a stout, magnificent. Made in New Zealand. And I thought, oh boy, I found my drink. Nah. But so that's why I've gone wine clear, because, you know, celiacs can have wine or gin. But yeah, so Lion Red, oh no. My mate, who lives in Wales, it's a celiac. There's a beer up there that he drinks that's safe. Yes, but is it non-alcoholic? You see, I'm really putting the boat out now. I need a non-celiac, non-alcohol drink that I can have and drink like a glass of wine prior to, during and after my meal, Josh. So can I do that? There you go. I'm told that I should have gone, just need to go back to the real stuff. And gin without beer. You see, gin without alcohol would be like sleeping with your cousin. Yeah, probably okay, but you shouldn't tell people, says Mick from Waimate. Mick, I don't know what sleeping with my cousin's like. But, so I imagine that's a Waimate thing, is it?
3: I suggest Mick may want to go and see a counsellor or something.
1: He may want to rewrite that text just quietly. I don't know. But there you go. Cider, non-booze. Yes. Anyhow, so if anybody has got a really brilliant non-alcoholic gin out there, let me know, will you? Give me a text, 50-50. I'm indulging this morning. After 12 o'clock, we will be going to Australia to resurrect the mower. Maybe. And if that can be done, what else can be? We'll be going to Melbourne University to talk about how that is. Boy, watch the culture war on that one, can I just say. And also I want to introduce you to another little dead Maori or part Maori child called Storm Tyranny, and the extraordinary, it's Soul Tyranny. That's the little baby. It was cool. Her mother, Storm Tyranny, her partner, Tony Farmer, and the extraordinary case that is playing out, I think it's in Christchurch, in the coroner's court there, and whether or not justice is being served.
12: 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Michael Laws, Uncensored.
1: I called Matthew Tahuia. Matthew Tahuia. Never forget that. It was a Maori boy at my boarding school. And they unfortunately gave Matthew the offertory wine. And he was seated two past me. So I was two from the offertory wine, about to get my first wine taste as part of my confirmation, and Matthew Tahuia just sculled them. Oh, God, it was hilarious. the vicar is an archdeacon. Turned to his right because he was giving the host out, and then there was another deacon or something like that, one of the lay deacons was trailing him with the wine. And he turned to his right, horrified. There was this look of horror on his face.
3: Yeah, they don't know what to do.
1: As he saw Matthew Tahuia draining it. And so he had to start the whole thing all over again because he had to go blessed, get more, because in those days he mixed the water with the wine and then blessed it. And so there was this huge delay in the confirmation service while he went and got more wine. Matthew Dehui is wiping his chops and striding back to the rest of the congregation.
0: Michael Laws, Uncensored on the Platform.

0: News on the platform.
1: In this update, Winston Peters says he broadly favours cost savings, but Foreign Affairs needs more cash. Finance Minister Nicola Willis has revealed that ministry led by Peters is being exempted from this year's 2% operational spending reduction faced by most other government agencies. MFAD will be subject to the further 5% reductions each of the following 2 years alongside other agencies. Peters says New Zealand's seriously undercooked in foreign affairs.
2: We think they should have far fewer ministries as well.
3: If it turns out, would you like to see?
2: Oh, I'd like to have 10 of my own and then I can get on with the job.
1: Kiwis are being more cautious spending on fuel. StatsNZ data shows retail electronic card purchases plunged 1.3% last month, with spending on vehicles and food dropping the most. Fuel spending plunged by 2%, down $11 million on March. Infometrics principal economist Nick Brunsdon says fuel prices were actually still rising last month.
4: It sort of suggests, A, there was an awful lot of panic buying going on in March. People really are trying to, travel less to kind of make their budget balance.
1: Growing calls for a string of dating app attacks in Invercargill to be treated as a hate crime. Two 15-year-olds and two 16-year-olds have been charged with aggravated burglary after four alleged incidents in which people were lured to secluded locations through dating apps and attacked. UBU founder Gordy Lockhart says it appears to be a targeted attack, taking advantage of gay men's vulnerability.
5: You look at the LGBT community and typically they are arguably more alone, have less family around them, less support networks, and therefore have to do those sort of things in order to meet people.
1: New Christchurch flights are being hailed as a key step for global connectivity. From October, Air New Zealand will fly direct between Christchurch and Singapore, Tokyo and Perth. It's also signed a memorandum of understanding with Christchurch Airport to develop a long-term partnership. That's news.
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Coming up this hour, scientists apparently raising concerns about de-extinction. A US biotech company is promoting a major breakthrough in artificial egg technology. Colossal Biosciences today have announced this morning the development of an artificial egg that it says is a crucial step towards resurrecting the South Island giant moa. And it's a project that's being financially backed by both the filmmaker Sir Peter Jackson and also Ngāi Tahu, who have a research centre, believe it or not, and Canterbury Museum. Colossal, say, that's the name of the firm, obviously, said that 26 chickens have been successfully hatched from its largely transparent silicone-based membrane lattice, which it says could be produced at any scale and any size. And the chief biological officer, Andrew Pask, who we'll be talking to a little bit later on, said an artificial egg is necessary in any attempt to bring back the moa, as no living species

0: species is long enough, is large enough to be a surrogate host. They think that the moa died out 500 years ago, which would put it, what, 1600. God, that's a pretty efficient extinction race from Maori. I was always under the impression, oh no, I don't think any British or English explorers ever saw one, did they? But there you go. So anyhow, we will be talking to Colossal Bioscientist Australian Best Chief Biology Officer Andrew Pask later this out. I think it's very exciting. I think this is what science is for, Josh. Don't you really? I mean, seriously?
1: It's quite cool,
0: this is what science is for. Just, you know, if you could bring back the moa, I'd like to bring... I mean, if Jurassic Park could be made real, wouldn't we like that, Josh? Seriously? Just quietly?
1: Yeah. And they probably might not get hunted into extinction again this time if you brought it back.
0: Well, they wouldn't be, would they? But, I mean, mind you, it would be... I mean, I like the idea. I love it. When was Jurassic Park written? Because Michael Crichton, who wrote some very good books, I can remember my very... Oh, I think almost my first fiction book I read, ironically, it was about a pandemic. It was called The Andromeda Strain. And I read it in my school library at Whanganui Boys College, I think in the third form. It wouldn't have been the first fiction book, obviously, I read, but it was sort of first adult fiction book I read. That'd be a better way of describing it. And very conveniently, I think it had a sex scene in it.
1: 1990.
0: The Andromeda Strain. 1990. Was that?
1: According to Wikipedia?
0: The Andromeda Strain. Is that when...
1: That's a Jurassic Park novel, apparently.
0: Oh, Jurassic Park, the novel, was written in 1990 by Michael Crichton. God, he must be writing an awfully long time, because there I am sitting in 1970 in my third form. I was 12 years of age. I was a bit younger, yes, that's right. And I read The Andromeda Strain in my school library in 1970. So, and you say he wrote that in 1990. Well, there you go.
1: Yeah, according to Wikipedia and a couple of other places are giving the same date.
0: All right, well... problem with Jurassic being real, we'd have to deal with Sam Neill. Well, no, he wouldn't, you see. I mean, that's the difference between fiction and reality. I mean, I'd love that. Where would you put it? Oh, there's plenty of... Where would you put dinosaurs? Well, you couldn't put them in the South Island, obviously. Too cold. Particularly in winter, they'd die. You'd have to put them somewhere like, what, Indonesia, wouldn't it? Or the Philippines. Oh, there they are. And what would they eat? Well, to a large extent, they ate other dinosaurs, didn't they? A T-Rex and his mates. So would you breed those ones, or would you just start on the plant-eating stuff? In New Zealand, we actually embrace exotic species, Josh. So there are plenty of people who have alpacas and llamas, Josh. I've got no understanding as to why. I think it's for the fur.
1: It is heaps of them around, yeah.
0: Yeah, but I mean,
1: I think the fur's worth quite a lot, isn't it?
0: Isn't it? I don't know. It's wool, isn't it, rather than fur?
1: Thing, which...
0: I don't know, but somebody will be to me. Yes, somebody says they eat Filipinos. Yes, they would. They would. Bring back the harst eagle and let it loose on tourist walkways, says one of you. What would you bring back, Josh? I'd like to see those big fish. Was it the megalodon or whatever it is?
1: Oh, yeah, some of the big sharks.
0: I'd like to see that come back.
1: Yeah, yeah.
0: I reckon you'd save the Straits of Hormuz problem straight away, wouldn't you?
1: That's just because you live the furthest from the coast in New Zealand. That's why that is.
0: Well, that's right. But megalodon right going through the Arabian Gulf at the moment, you wouldn't need to worry about the Iranians coming out there in their little skim boats, would you?
1: No, that'd be, yeah.
0: Woof. That's the end of that. Honestly. My Maori relatives tell me, says Frosty, that moa eggs were drained for carrying water. This also contributes to the extension, not just eating them. Oh, I see. They use them as a container. Really? Just don't put the moa up north. We want to survive. We want it to survive. Oh, good point. Yes, yes, that's right. And fueled them would be perfect, says David, for the moa. Yes, well, they lived everywhere, didn't they? They were all over New Zealand. They didn't just stay in the... And there were lots of different species. I went to the... Mind you, did I see a child moa? Whanganui Museum fascinated me. Again, as a small boy. Go to the museum on a dreary Friday afternoon. after school and just go, wow, that was extraordinary. It'd be great to have them back. Pete, welcome to the show. Good afternoon to you.
2: Afternoon, Michael. Yeah, it was a funny story. I had a friend who was down in Queenstown on a building site, and a few of the boys were heading away to the Mutton Bird Islands to get some mutton birds. And they were telling him about it when he got back, and he said, oh, it's great, we put nets everywhere and we get all the mutton birds and we've got these fine nets, so we even get all the chicks and we get all of them. And he turned to them and he said, well, it didn't really work out for the mower, did it? And they just stared at him. And, yeah, so much for the looking after the longevity.
0: For the Kaitiaki, yes.
2: Yeah. But I was thinking about...
0: Well, unfortunately, on many of those Coast Watch programs, you do tend to find that there are certain ethnicities that keep popping up, don't you?
2: Well, I don't know. There's a few now. We've got a lot of...
0: Yeah, it's not just one ethnicity. So that's right.
2: It's a lot of everywhere. But with passports, like I was just thinking of your guest. Well, have you got a passport recently?
0: No. I think I got one about 5 years ago.
2: Yeah, You don't do any, like, they don't do anything, it seems, anymore. So when we're talking about technology taking over jobs, like, basically you take a photo with your own phone, you fill in all your own information, and you send it away, and you pay your bill, and your passport comes back. It seems to me the days of bureaucrats sitting in offices stamping and checking little photos and things like that, we're kind of coming to the end of that, I would have thought. So, and I just wonder if with the bureaucracy, they need to expand. So, you know, if all of a sudden you were just doing passports and now you no longer need to do that because I do it all myself and it's digital and I go through the gate without even seeing someone, whether those people, they need a job, so we just expand into other areas where potentially we don't need them.
0: I don't have the answer to why the public sector just... Boof, took off. I mean, it exploded in the last, from 2017 to 2023. I don't know, but it increased by over a third. And I've got to be honest with you, Pete, I don't know what they did or do. Do you?
2: I wonder if it's to buy votes, like a bit cynical, to buy some votes in areas, but... Like, I think of the guy who was talking about, like, machine learning, the containers, you know, with all the biosecurity, having AI-driven machines checking containers, and the future's incredible. Like, it really is.
0: Unfortunately, when you've got a few Samoan boys sitting on the... or Tongan boys sitting on the tarmac at Auckland, it does tend to not work, doesn't it?
2: Well, I guess...
0: They were public sector employees, wasn't there? A whole gang of them, wasn't it?
2: Yeah. They got in prison? Well, I guess it's only as good, the system's only as good as your weakest link. And you know, with the border security, we can do so much. But if you've got weak links, what do you do? And, there is a valid point. But, yeah, you know, technology is going to change lots of things. I think it's going to be really amazing. And this mower thing is a prime example of that. Going to a wildlife park and seeing some mowers cruising around, it'd be pretty cool, I would have thought.
0: And I would have thought too. Okay, and that leads us very nicely, thanks Pete, into our next guest. And that is the, as I said this morning, the extraordinary story that we're one step further towards perhaps reconstituting or at least reinventing or just rejuvenating the mower in this country. Technology that is being promoted by a company called Colossal Bioscience is financially backed by filmmaker Sir Peter Jackson, run in partnership with Naitahu, their research centre in Canterbury University. And one of those involved in this is their Chief Biological Officer, Andrew Pask. And I have great pleasure in welcoming to the show this afternoon. Andrew, thank you so much for joining us. Really appreciate the time.
3: Pleasure.
0: You are also a professor, is that right?
3: That's right, at Melbourne University.
0: So how does a professor from Melbourne University get involved with this project?
3: Well, I had been working on de-extinction of the Tasmanian tiger. So that's one of our marsupial species that went extinct in 1936, so about 90 years ago now. I've been working on that for many years. And then as part of that project, I joined Colossal Biosciences, which has been incredible. And now we've expanded the portfolio beyond Tasmanian tiger, mammoth, but also dodo and the moa.
0: Is there a particular reason why you chose the moa?
3: I think it was, again, it's an incredible animal, right? One that has recently gone extinct, so within the last 600-ish years or so, so it hasn't been gone too long from the environment. And these animals, all the ones that we thought about bringing back, were really important in the landscape and really helped to maintain balance in the ecosystem. And so the moa was a great ecosystem engineer. It used to eat a lot of different plants and then distribute seeds across the landscape. It probably helped with germinating a lot of seeds for specific plants. And we believe it was probably critical in maintaining healthy environments that support a lot of your other birds that are now critically endangered and hopefully not going to go the same way as the moa.
0: You're not seriously suggesting that if the moa gets reintroduced, this will help other species in New Zealand, are you?
3: Yeah, absolutely. All of these species played critical roles in the landscape. And so having these animals back is all about rebuilding proper resilient ecosystems again and maintaining that balance to ecosystems that we disrupted.
0: But I'm assuming you'd have to put them into some sort of national park for them to be able to survive, because the environment's changed an awful lot since the moa was around in the 17th century.
3: Yeah, I would think initially you would release them into parks and you would make sure that they could have a positive impact, but then you would create habitat for them that hopefully they could go back into the wild again.
0: Okay, but before we get there, we've got to make one. And the big breakthrough that you're announcing is essentially that you've come up with an artificial egg. Now, can you explain what one is, first of all, pardon me, and then why it needs to be an artificial egg to make one?
3: Yeah, so this is a device that we created that is able to then gestate the entire growth of a chick from the time the egg is laid and through all the way to hatching, but it does it outside of the eggshell. The reason that was really important is because we need to be able to gestate bird embryos of different sizes, right from smaller birds like our parrots and things that are all critically endangered, right the way through to very large things like the moa, for example. And there is no current living bird that can provide or donate an egg of sufficient size to grow our moa once we have recreated it. And so the idea here would be with the artificial egg, we created a device that is completely scalable, so we can change it up to the size of a moa egg, and we can also scale it all the way down to the size of some of the parrots and other smaller species, which are also facing a lot of conservation issues.
0: You won't be surprised to learn. You won't be surprised to learn, Andrew, that there are others, particularly in the academic circles of certain New Zealand universities not too far from me, who are concerned about the ethical and policy implications of your particular breakthroughs. Have they ever been in contact with you? And B, do you understand what they're talking about?
3: Not really. I mean, I think with a lot of the work that we're doing, we are still working around, you know, how we work on rewilding plans for these species. We're not going to have a moa, you know, next year or even in probably 5 years. We're looking at a long horizon to getting that animal. And we work very vigorously with local communities, governments, everybody to try and get all the policies in place that we need ahead of having these animals actually created. For the Tasmanian tiger, for example, we set up the Tasmanian Advisory Committee and we have, you know, representatives of Indigenous communities there, government, a lot of, you know, tourism and everybody else who's involved in the process of putting the Tasmanian tiger back into Tasmania. And then we consult with them quarterly about developing a runway and platform to be able to reintroduce this species in a way that is, you know, good for everybody in the environment and particularly good for the species. And so we would do exactly the same thing in this case as well.
0: You've got a combination of private sector entrepreneur, mana whenua or Indigenous folk in Ngāi Tahu, academia and Canterbury University involved. That's almost sort of the perfect, you know, in these days trilogy. Can I ask, are you planning to go on the stock market or something like that to raise additional funding?
3: Not anytime soon. So I think Colossal's doing really well at the moment. There's been a number of different fundraisers that have gone on, and we have, you know, good funds at the moment to work on the core projects that we're working on. I think maybe sometime in the future, but not immediately, no.
0: Okay. And the timing of the projects that you mentioned, and you say that you were first enticed by trying to resurrect the Tasmanian tiger, and then you've mentioned the mammoth, the dodo, and now the moa. I'm interested in when you would hope to be successful. Where are we? Which of all of those four are you closest to achieving?
3: They're all really long-term projects. So for each of those, the idea is really to recreate exactly the lost species and to put them back into the natural environments from where they came. There are other species that we've worked on, like we announced the dire wolf last year. So that was one of our great successes that we had, where we brought dire wolves and released, and we have those now. We're also working on the blue buck, which was a more recent announcement as well. These are species which are even more recent extinction events. And there's a lot of the technologies already developed, obviously, for dogs. There was a lot of technologies already with creating cloned dogs, so we knew how to do that. In some of the ungulate species, so things like antelopes, we have developed technologies for collecting oocytes and growing embryos and things that have given us a head start on those ones. So they have a much shorter time horizon. We've already done the dire wolf. The blue buck will be before, I think, we have any of our major flagship species, which is the dodo, the moa, the thylacine, and the mammoth. They will take probably still around 8 to 10 years before we've got live animals that we'll be thinking about rewilding or putting back into those environments.
0: So you're saying to me, this is 2026, as you know, that you may well have the moa ready to go in the New Zealand environment by 2034, 2036. Is that what you're saying?
3: Yeah, I would hope so. I think we've come a long way with our bird gene engineering technology. So we're now able to do multiple edits in birds for the first time. That has huge conservation implications, which is really fantastic. Obviously, the artificial egg that we're announcing now has been a major hurdle that we've been able to solve. So we now have a way of actually gestating birds of different sizes from our genetically engineered animals that we're creating. And so we really have created a lot of these technologies now. There's also a lot of synergy, so a lot of crosstalk between the Dodo project and the Moa project as we're going through and learning how to do all of these techniques. So the hope is that with every additional species that we bring on board, that we actually get faster and better at doing each of these technologies. So hopefully that runway gets shorter as time goes on.
0: Yeah, I'm looking also at those. So the direwolf you've brought back, as I understand, and congratulations on that. It's quite an achievement. But that's, as you say, a little bit easier to do. They only died out, 100-odd years ago. And you've got plenty of things on which to base it in terms of modern-day canines and wolves and things like that. What are you going to base the moa on, if you don't mind me asking? Where do you get the DNA for that?
3: Yeah, so the DNA comes from bones. So we've extracted DNA from over 120 different moa bones now across all 9 species. And we've actually got a couple of really good genomes already. So we've been able to rebuild that blueprint for 2 of those species so far. And we're continuing to do extractions. So not all bones are good bones. Some bones have less DNA than others. Just depends on where that particular moa died in the landscape. Ones that come from swamps and places are not as good as ones that died in caves. So we're going through and just getting more and more DNA and rebuilding those genomes. Once we've rebuilt those genomes, we'll have a much, much better idea of identifying what the closest living relative is. At the moment, it's believed to be a tinamou, which is a small bird from South America. Obviously, very different to moa. And so we're going to resequence the tinamou genome as well and just double check that. They also seem to be quite closely related, as not as such a big surprise, to emus. And so we're going to readdress what that relationship is and try and figure out who is the closest relative. And once we've identified that, that will be our starting point, the cells that we use to then re-engineer those specific features that made the moa such a unique and distinctive bird.
0: Yeah, they're not a particularly big bird, are they, the tinamou? They're almost, size of a hen, I think, or a
3: turkey. Yeah, they're chicken size, yes.
0: Yeah.
3: So quite different from a South Island giant, for example, yes.
0: Yeah, no, they are. I'm interested then, this idea of the giant mower, which of course is what provokes the imagination for Kiwis anyhow, I'm sure for yourself as well. We're more likely to get the smaller species of mower to start with, are we?
3: No, we're actually working first off on the South Island giant. That's our primary species that we're going to focus on. But the idea would be, hopefully, that we can bring back multiple different species. I mean, it would be fantastic if we can eventually recreate all nine species. Would be really fantastic. Because they all, again, occupied quite different habitats across New Zealand, probably had quite different plants that they fed on and had unique roles in sustaining the ecosystem.
0: What did they eat? I mean, they weren't carnivores. They just, what was their habitat?
3: Yeah, a lot of plants and seeds, but then really important for distributing those plants and seeds then across the landscape. Yeah. So because they would move large distances, they would be quite important. And a lot of birds are really critical for then actually helping those seeds germinate as well. Some seeds have to travel through certain digestive tracts to effectively germinate or to give them more effective germination. And so they really do impact plant populations a lot.
0: I didn't realize that. So you pass through the gut of a mower and that germinates you, and then you've got your organic material in which to grow in, which is the excreta. Right. Yep. Is that right?
3: Yeah, that's exactly right.
0: What a fascinating. Okay, how do you get to do both jobs, if you don't mind me asking? Because you are a professor at Melbourne University, one of the finest universities in the world, in actual fact, these days. And good on you for that. That's why so many Kiwis are going there. I'm trying to get my daughters there just quietly to do their postgraduate stuff. Can I just ask, how do you combine that job with Colossal? Is Colossal not a full-time job for you?
3: Yeah, so we set up Colossal Australia. So that is a major hub now that exists at University of Melbourne, which is specifically addressing marsupial conservation issues, a lot of our bird conservation issues, as well as obviously the central hub for the Tasmanian Tiger De-Extinction Project. And then I spend a week a month in Dallas. So every month I fly over to Dallas, I spend a week there with the crew there. I have a big team in Dallas that are also working on marsupial biology, but also all the other species that we're involved with in that one. So it's actually a great position for me because I get to really span both worlds and to really see how we're able to roll out all of these technologies in Australia into conservation programs. And we hope exactly the same model will work in New Zealand as well, that we'll be able to really develop these technologies and then roll them out for a lot of your other endangered bird species.
0: Okay, good on you. Look, I look forward to catching up with you. And all I can say on behalf of myself and I guess the platform as well is all power to you. This is why we have science, for God's sake. This is what science is for. Thank you so much.
3: Thank you very much. See you later.
0: Okay. Professor Andrew Pask, P-A-S-K, good Welsh name, Melbourne University, Colossal. I cannot understand, can I just say, what the ethical objections are from Kent Otago University. We might just, have Nick Rawlins on. I think we've had him on before, but he's a University of Otago Associate Professor and paleogeneticist, Nick Rawlins. But he's been an outspoken critic of Colossal and its mission and its claims of de-extinction. So we will endeavour to get the other side of the story as well. But I'd have to say, if we're talking about this within the next 10 years, Josh, that's within my lifetime. That is exciting. Mind you, I did expect to be on Mars by now. That was within my lifetime as well. It is 12:30.
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0: That name, Nick Rawlins, professor, associate professor, I think he is, Nick Rawlins for Otago University. I was struggling to place it. Why would he be opposed, I was thinking to myself, given everything. He's been on Leah's program a couple of times. I see there's a couple of YouTube clips there. Talking about the so I don't know what he said. I just know that Leah's interviewed him on that. But I was sure I had to go at Nick Rawlins over something, Josh. You know, I was
1: sure. Yeah, I've just been going back trying to find it.
0: And I found it. It was an article he wrote earlier this year, but he'd said this before, and it was actually apropos, very relevant to what I just said in my editorial this morning about Māori being kaitiaki and the guardians of the environment. His essential argument is that Mataranga Māori, which I've always regarded as mostly myth, but he has decided to take seriously, it should be given currency in academia, particularly around paleontological research. He said that the knowledge gained from paleontological and archaeological research should be viewed as an opportunity to give back to Māori lost due to colonialism, such as how Polynesians adapted to Aotearoa's dynamic involvement and evolved into Māori, And he said, within many Maori narratives, the natural world lay detailed ecological insights shaped by generations of close relationship and observation, etc., etc. Now, I've got no difficulty with going back and learning the myth of Maori, but I'd find it difficult, but he also has a go at people like me, throwing blame about human impacts in the past as unproductive. Well, can I just say to that Associate Professor Nick Rawlins, no, it's not. If said folk are claiming a particular right and privilege as a consequence of their status within the ecological environment. He's Associate Professor. Can you believe this? He's Associate Professor in Ancient DNA from the University of Otago. Anyhow, he's the one that doesn't like Colossal. He thinks it's all a have, all some sort of con job, from what I can work out, and has argued that there are philosophical and ethical reasons as to why what they're doing is wrong. I don't know why he thinks that, so. And certainly now that the Direwolf has been released in North America, which is, of course, Colossal's first big project, a relatively easy one, I have to say, for the reasons that we've pointed out in comparison to what they're trying to do with the Tasmanian tiger and the moa. But nonetheless, I think he would be impressed. The difference is that Nick Rawlins, who's a University of Otago Associate Professor and paleogeneticist, is at the end of the day not somebody who's doing any practical science. Now, I contrast and distinct, can I say, him with Professor Andrew Pask from Melbourne University, who is utilising his academic background in the real world to advance science. Now, I don't know what particular science projects University of Otago Associate Professor Nick Rawlins is doing, but I do know the comparative status of the University of Otago with Melbourne University, and one's a real university at the apex of tertiary education in the world, and the other one's Otago University, which has a declining status and has declined ever since I left, to be perfectly honest with you. I don't think it's correlative, that particular thing, or causative. No, it's correlative, definitely, but it's not causative necessarily. So I'm just saying, one is involved, therefore, Andrew Pask, in making things happen and on pushing the bounds of science, which is what I want my scientists to do, particularly coming from an academic background. And the other is, and I'm thinking of here of Associate Professor Rawlins, trying to say no. One has all the best aspects of human spirit, entrepreneurial ability, innovation, and is heading for the frontier. And the other is being the bureaucrat saying, no, you can't do that. So, you know, all I'm just saying is, I know which professor I'm going with, and it's not the associate professor on this one. All right, what do you think, though? Far more important. 0800 33 22 83, text 50 50. And on that, Michael says, Monique, I don't think Otago or any other university in New Zealand should be making any comments about anything scientific, where we have woke ideologues masquerading as scientists trying to convince the public that Maori mumbo-jumbo is somehow science. I've got no room to talk, says Monique. And this, I've got a blizzard of emails that essentially sum up what this one says. What a wonderful positive attitude Professor Andrew Pask has. You could hear it in his voice. Mm. Mark, welcome to the show. Good morning to you.
10: Yeah.
0: Afternoon, sorry.
10: Imagine a drumstick on a mower. It'd be quite big, wouldn't it? Feed your family. It'd be like a big roast or something.
0: Well, I mean, Maori did. They didn't need to imagine it. They had it. Yeah.
10: Yeah, that's right. And they'd probably be waiting and wait till it comes out of the oven and,
0: well,
10: and
0: no,
10: chop it up and eat it.
0: I mean, I don't know when I mean, in that respect, I'd quite like to know when the earth oven, you know, was created. Because Maori didn't know how to make fire, or did they? I don't think they did they? So they must have got fire from somewhere. Yeah?
10: Oh, I don't know. I mean, I'm not a great fan of hangi.
0: No. Listen. No, neither was my mother. She said it always tasted of dirt. Carry on, mate. Mark?
10: Just the cynic in me, you know, sees these announcements or pronouncements by Nicola Willis of these cuttings in the government party is a day late and a dollar short. You know, you've had 2 years to start doing this stuff, and that was sort of the promise that I thought that they'd given us. Not that I voted for them, but that seemed to be the way, or whatever they promised, was to actually make some cuts. And to me, it's a bit cynical. It's a bit like the pay equity thing. They sort of brought out that before last budget so they could balance the books. And what I'm thinking is that with the budget coming out, they're basically going to count these cuts that they've just announced in the last couple of days as part of their budget to make it look better. I mean, is that too cynical or not?
0: Well, they need to find money from somewhere, don't they? And the obvious places to do is you've got two ways to do it. You can either create it, in other words, new taxation, or you can save money. And given the fact the economy's not growing, you're not going to get any more tax revenue. So therefore, the only other thing you can do is cut money that you're spending at the moment. And obviously the public sector doesn't vote national anyhow, certainly not in Wellington. So go after them.
10: Why haven't they done this in the last 2 years? Why haven't they done this in the last 2 years?
0: I don't know. I don't know the answer to that question. I mean, I think Sean's after Nicola Willis, and I'm sure that question will be posed to her. But it does seem odd that you've had 3 years. And I'll tell you what, politically, Mark, if they'd actually done it straight after the last election, they had a mandate to do so. There wouldn't have been a fuss, would there?
10: Yeah, but that's what I'm saying. It's like, how far are we out from the budget? A week or two?
0: Yeah, and it's not going to happen this year.
10: If they make predictions and, you know, I mean, they can fudge things up in a budget to make things look good, and I think that's one way they're going to do that. They're going to say, because they've said they're going to cut $200 or $300 million from the operating budget, then they're probably going to add another $1 billion from the savings they're going to get culling a few more people. But, I mean, they haven't culled these people. I mean, I think it's very difficult both politically and practically to actually cut these people because there's so much sort of pushback, I guess.
0: I'll tell you the thing I was most surprised by, can I tell you? It was that there were three government departments that are exempt, and I would have gone there straight away. Like, the first one I'd be cutting would be the Ministry of Education, okay? I'd be starting there now. I would have swung the axe a long time ago in that particular environment. These people are responsible, and the policymakers there, and the senior management, for New Zealand's declining education standards over the last 10, 15 years. Why are they exempt from cuts?
10: I look at the tertiary sector and I think, far out, you could cut billions from that sector. Yeah. It's just so wasteful. We've got so many, a population of 5 million people. I don't know what the ratio of bloody university and polytechs is to that, but it must be some of the highest in the world, and every single one has their own IT system staff. I mean, they could just go through there with a chainsaw and just absolutely deal to the tertiary sector, to me, because I think that's just right. I mean, your kids are at university, my kids have been at university, and you can just think, why the hell have we got all these universities teaching the same thing in a population of 5 million? It's just ludicrous, some of it. And I mean, that would be the place I'd start to actually make some difference. But for some reason, they haven't even looked at that sector at all, to me. It's quite
0: no, I agree with you. There's another sector I'd be going for as well. No, good on you, Mark. Thank you very much for a number of reasons. Wayne, welcome to the show. Good afternoon to you.
11: Yeah, hello, Michael. First off, I want to give you a big thank you for yesterday's interviews with Seymour and Mr. Preble. They cleared up a couple of mysteries for me as to why we cannot get rid of incompetent bureaucrats as easily as we thought we could. You'd think we could, and how much they're in control undemocratically. You know, so thank you for that. It was much appreciated. On the colossal bio, you know, the guys making the mower and stuff like that. who knows where their technology will go. Okay, they might not make another mower. You know, we don't know because, you know, it's all science. But maybe in the process of figuring out how to make mowers or something like that, they might be able to, say, clone me a new kidney to replace the one that they took out of me for cancer and give me a brand new kidney. Or do something practical like that. That's what you call practical science, that try to achieve something. Whereas, yeah, as you say, the guy from Otago, what's he actually doing apart from sort of, oh, I want a bit of, or should we say, myth and legend brought back, and that's all science. Well, bollocks, it's not.
0: Mm. No, I agree yeah. with you too. It's a bit like the space race in the 1960s that the USA and the USSR were involved in, and what that did towards the singular goal of simply landing man on the moon was create a whole series of technologies that now are in worldwide application and are materially, you'd argue, improving humankind's existence. I mean, that's the nature of science. You never, and this is a good example, that you, as you say to me, the technology will be able to be applied not just in bringing back species, but also in other areas of human biology you would expect as well. I agree with you. That's what science is for.
11: Yeah, and that's the sort of science, you know, it might sound, shall we say, a bit airy-fairy or whatever, but that's doing something practical, and it's showing imagination, and it's, well, it's not being stale and it's not being boring, and yeah, no, good on them, I say. And yeah, as for the dire wolf, well, hey, whatever anyone says, those wolves they've got, yeah, are pretty awesome.
0: Yeah,
11: one on a dark night.
0: Yeah, same here. No, they wouldn't be my favourite. Yeah, you won't. They won't be at the petting zoo. Well, no, you'll only take your child there once, and it'll be in the stomach very quickly. Nicola, good afternoon to you.
12: Oh, good afternoon, Michael. I was finding it such a juxtaposition between our guy Dwayne standing up for the public service versus the emeritus professor with his profound vision, and, you know, we can just see the benefits for humanity and just how amazing humans can be when they're kind of left alone by bureaucrats. Mm. So my position with Dwayne is I would have thought he would have come armed with better facts and figures to support, you know, the positive benefits of the public. So, you know, like, he's trying to bat in their corner, but he just comes up with a few emotive front, oh, you're going to lose these frontline positions. You know, to me, that's just not a strong argument. You know, the other thing is that I understood that the last election was about, you know, cutting things that the people that voted for the right bloc understand economics, and, you know, we understand just the dire situation economically for the country, and cuts have to be made. So if you're in that public service, I would have thought they would have been working very hard to make sure that, you know, it does make a difference. And if I don't turn up tomorrow, you know, there's these serious outcomes. But I just don't see that. I just think there's so many departments and jobs that you could lose, and really life would go on, and our lives would possibly be better. You know, it's people in business.
0: Yeah, no,
12: they have the fist, the invisible fist of free market competition, whereas, you know, when you're in the government departments, there are really no checks and balances from what we can see. We've just kind of lost faith that there is a way to get rid of them. So, you know, it has to happen. And whether we get AI metrics that perhaps show real output and benefits that they're producing, I think the public have lost trust. And I think they're going to be behind any cuts that come. And, you know, and if there is a problem, we can always put people back in. But if it was me, I'd chop a lot more than that. I think it's a bit of a trim round the bush, if you know what I mean.
0: Yeah, no. As I said this morning, it's really only half of the number that have been added since 2017. And like you, Nicola, I'm struggling to see what any of those additional public servants have achieved in terms of improving the quality of life of New Zealanders in this country, or in terms of services to us from the state. What about you?
12: Yes, and I think, 100%, and I think that's the clear message from the voters. Like, we all interact with various government services, and you know, it's not often we're not left feeling very comforted, you know, like our interactions, you know, especially, you know, you get delays and things, you get hold-ups, there's people, you know, like particularly, say even to take farmers, just with the bureaucrats inventing kind of, you know, SNA laws, you know, just the various freshwater standards, people that have no understanding of how things work and have not really done the cost-benefit analysis of very harsh penalties that get put on the everyday people. We've lived through all this, like even a lot of the COVID response, you know, people lost businesses and had to sell their houses and, you know, and that's just how it was. But, you know, I just say, welcome to our world, those bureaucrats that are potentially going to lose their job. You know, this is what everyone else has had to live with. So, you know, get with it and, you know, and just and cry harder, I say.
0: All right, Nicola, thank you. And I have to say that last view of Nicola is probably going to be a fairly prevalent one throughout all non-public sector-based. Having said that, if I was a public sector employee and I've been employed to do a job and I think I'm doing it relatively competently and I've got my IATA just so, I've still got a problem, haven't I? What do I do? I can't see this having a massive impact across New Zealand except in Wellington. I think the morale of Wellington, which isn't particularly high at the moment, you lived there, Josh, I was there last week, isn't fantastically high, to be improved by this. I'd hate to be the mayor of Wellington dealing with, you know, the twin disasters, if you like, of watching probably when they start to do it, about 5,000 jobs disappear in Wellington over the next 3 or 4 years, which at least, you know, is going to be considerable, plus sort of Moa Point and all those, and I'm inheriting, you know, the finances of Wellington as well. Yeah, it would not be a good time to be the mayor of Wellington or particularly on the council. It'll be interesting to see what effect this has on the morale of the capital city, which, as I said, is pretty crappy at the moment anyhow. The other thing, of course, that Wellingtonians have to put up with, and this is another issue, is declining house prices. So I want to leave Wellington, right? I want to go. This isn't the lifestyle that I'm going to enjoy. I want to go and find another job somewhere else. I want to maybe even head into the private sector. God, there must be a local government. Oh, God, they're having a go at those as well. All right, but I want to leave. So if I leave, I've got to sell my house, all right? And I've got a house and I've got to sell it. It's now worth 25% less than when I purchased it 6 years ago. So when the public sector was booming, so were Wellington house prices, extraordinarily. So they've dropped back 25% since their peak in some areas of Wellington by 30%. So I'm just saying, you know, there are some, it is going to be tough, but it's a toughness that throughout New Zealand, other New Zealanders, particularly those in the private sector, have been enduring for what, last 5-6 years in particular? Or for those of us who can think back 20 years ago to the Great Financial Crash or GFC, what, 2007, 2008, back to then. It is 3 minutes to 1.
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13: 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Centrist.nz. News you need. Thunder.

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10: I want more Johnnies ringing in. 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You know, absolutely. At least you've got the gumption to ring up and give it a crack, mate.
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1: In this update, a member's bill aiming to define the term woman and man in law has passed its first reading in Parliament. The New Zealand First Bill defines women as an adult human biological female and a man as an adult human biological male. National Enact had both agreed to support it to select committee. The bill's architect, MP Jenny Marcroft, says progressive politics has prioritised ideology over reality.
2: If anyone can be a man or woman purely by declaration, then those words cease to have clear meaning. And when words lose meaning, the law that depends on them becomes unstable.
1: Greens co-leader Chloe Swarbrick says the government shows it wouldn't have stood against apartheid South Africa or legalised same-sex marriage.
3: And honestly, Mr. Speaker, I don't think if we already had it, this would have been a government that granted women the right to vote.
1: Police are hoping to find the mother and family of an infant found dead on a Blenheim roadside. Jamie Cunningham reports.
4: A machinery operator discovered the body on Wide O'Bar Road about 1:30pm yesterday. Area Commander Inspector Simon Feltham says officers continue to investigate how the infant arrived there and are extremely concerned for the family's welfare. Feltham says they'd like to speak to them as soon as possible to ensure they get the support they need.
1: About a dozen corrections officials have been accused of accepting bribes to bring unauthorised items into an Auckland jail. Nine officers from Mount Eden Corrections Facility were taken into custody today and five reintegration officers at Auckland South. Jordan Dunn has more.
5: Charging documents seen by the Herald show several men are jointly charged with being an official who's corruptly agreed to accept a bribe. Multiple officials are also charged with conspiring to supply a Class A drug, namely methamphetamine. The men are scheduled to appear in the Auckland District Court today.
1: That's news.
0: Michael Laws, Uncensored.
6: And remember, if you want to vote, now we have learned that posting it won't work. 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It's the only really way that you can be done. Do vote, though. Well, no, I'm not going to tell you to vote. Vote if you want to. Vote if you think it's going to make a difference. Vote if you think you've got the candidates in front of you. Nothing worse than voting for a whole bunch of dimwits that at the end of the day are still dimwits.
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0: Leah Parnapper on the platform.
1: Good afternoon, team. Good to have your company today. A little bit of gremlins in the system at the beginning of the show. But look, we are here and there we go. So that is a... That's a good start. Leah Parnapper with you, producer Kelly here as well. I'm going to catch up with Paul Fuge. He is the GM of Power Switch. I want to get his comments, his thoughts on a recent interview I saw, Contact Energy boss Mike Fuge. Yes. Talking about how the risk of a future dry year event has moved downwards thanks to renewable energies. This winter, we should be all right. We ran a risk, it was 2024, I think, where we had issues, didn't we? Low lake levels. So I want to talk to Paul about that. All we do know is our power prices keep going up. I'm going to catch up with Luella Bartlett from Protect Piha Rock Pools. MPI is running its first major public consultation into intertidal protections along Auckland coastlines on the east and west coast. So I'm going to catch up with Luella because there's 3 weeks left. They've already had a really good turnout with submissions.

0: But there's some other shoes that have arisen that I would like to get from Luella to talk about. Because it's not just, as when we do talk about this, it's not just our Auckland beaches that do suffer from overfishing or people going down to the rock pools and stripping them bare. It is, you know, it is around the whole country. Where I'm going to start, though, new polling released today shows a clear majority of New Zealanders support legislation defining a woman as adult human female and a man as adult human male. Ahead of the first reading of the proposed law before Parliament, that legislation would define sex in law on the grounds of fairness and safety in single-sex spaces. This is part of New Zealand First, Jenny Marcroft, who I text today. She looks like she's going in this evening, and she will be on the show tomorrow. But before then, the Curia Market Research poll conducted between the 14th and the 19th of May found 51% support the proposed legislation law, 19 opposed, 30 are unsure. Suzanne Levy is spokeswoman for Speak Up for Women, and she joins me now. Suzanne, good afternoon.
1: Good afternoon, Leah. Thanks for having me on today.
0: No, look, thanks for your patience too. You had to wait a little bit longer, but we are back. Hey, before we look at the Curia Market Research poll, I just want your thoughts on the results from the Australian Federal Court, who ruled on Friday that ideology is more important than reality following their landmark judgment on the Giggle v Tickle case.
1: Would you really like all of my thoughts on that? Because there are a few. I mean, it's a ridiculous situation that, you know, but their court has ruled that's the way their legislation works. Obviously, their legislation needs to change. It's flawed. There's no way that it could ever have been intended to completely wipe women off the face of the earth or the face of Australia. But that's the ruling that they've made based on their legislation, which prioritises gender identity above sex.
0: Yeah. And what's
1: Yeah,
0: disturbing,
1: that's a ridiculous.
0: it is ridiculous. What is disturbing is there are women that are still, perpetuating this nonsense. I read a piece from a professor, apparently, in the Monash Law Faculty, someone called Paula Gerber, who said, subject to any appeal to the High Court, the decision in Giggle for Girls v Tickle has brought to an end any argument that trans women are not women. We can be confident that Australia is not going to allow the importation of the kind of anti-trans rhetoric we are seeing in the United States and UK. We will continue to be a country where all women enjoy equality before the law. It's just.
1: It's baffling, isn't it?
0: It's
1: Because I don't
0: baffling.
1: believe, I can't believe that anyone actually thinks that trans women are women.
0: This is a professor and a woman, a biological woman.
1: Whether or not you. I believe you, but I know I see because I see it all the time. People saying, "Well, trans woman, a woman," but do they really believe it, or is
0: Yes.
1: that just a lie that they've chosen? That they've that's the way they've gone, and they're sticking with it. But it's extraordinary who
0: Extraordinary.
1: will go along with it. Yeah, it's
0: So
1: an emperor's new clothes thing.
0: it is.
1: Yeah.
0: So we know now how batshit crazy Australia is. Here in New
1: Yeah.
0: Zealand, it looks like we are starting to see some sense. The Curia Market poll that have come out, that's come out. We're gonna break down some of the bits. Do you know who they surveyed, Suzanne? Who answered the
1: Well,
0: questions?
1: We know the breakdown of it's a typical Courier poll, so
0: Yep.
1: they give us the breakdown of the demographical information. So we know more women are opposed to the bill than men. More green
0: Wow.
1: voters oppose the well, oppose
0: Oh, you're no surprise.
1: So we did this poll in conjunction with Save Women's Sport, and we
0: Yes.
1: just had time to squeeze this in before the reading of the New Zealand First bill tonight, and as our sort of final push to try to convince National and ACT to let this bill go through to the first reading so that it can go to Select Committee and so that people can actually have a say on it. And it's just been announced that National and ACT are going to support the bill through the first reading,
0: Oh,
1: which
0: wow.
1: is just fantastic.
0: Oh
1: So
0: my gosh.
1: to all the people who wrote
0: Got
1: to
0: off the
1: their
0: press.
1: MP and said, hot off the press. And so for us, that's an amazing result because, you know, no debate is no more. If it's in select committee, it will be heard. You know, having said that, self-ID went through select committee too, and it came out the other end. You know, not the way that we would have liked it.
0: True.
1: But with some decent changes.
0: Do you have any inkling into why the change for National and ACT
1: I'd like to think that groups like ours have had a part in that. We've been highlighting the fact that this isn't just a side issue, that there are people who are really concerned about this and that there is good support for it.
0: Yeah.
1: And, you know, I think that has to have made a difference. And we sent them the poll results early this morning.
0: That's fantastic.
1: So, you know, and they've decided that it needs to be heard, that it needs to go to select committee and for the public to be able to write in or you know, video themselves in and have a say.
0: Fantastic news. I pushed it a lot on my show and a lot of people. Yeah. Text me back saying done. I emailed it, you know, cut and paste it to my MP, my local constituent of, and he came back and said, thank you, Leah, very good points. I will bring this up in caucus tomorrow. And then I sent David Seymour and to Brooke Van Velden. Brooke, the great news, she's pregnant. And so I said, you know, I went in on the angle, you could be having a little girl. Not saying it was me or Suzanne, not at all. But it was great to be able to email these people, and that's great news. Hey, can we get back to the results? So 51% support the proposed legislation defining biological men and women. Not an overwhelming number, but it's better when you compare it to a similar Family First New Zealand poll a year ago, isn't it?
1: It's the number of people outright supporting is about the same. What has changed is the number in the poll a year ago, 30% opposed it and 19% were not sure. Those numbers have essentially flipped. So now you've got 19% who oppose it and 30% who are not sure. So that's quite a change in terms of softening of the concept.
0: Yeah, yes.
1: And also looking at what that law change would actually look like. It won't go through the House looking the way it does now because I don't think they'll attempt to define female and male. They'll define sex, I hope. Because that will be, and that's, you know, clearly the intention of the bill was to define sex as biological sex. It's just the way it went through was maybe slightly flawed. But either way, it's going to be fantastic to have this go through select committee. And I don't know when that will happen. I mean, obviously, it hasn't actually been read in the House, and it hasn't officially been passed through the first reading.
0: Yeah.
1: But, you know, so far, so good. So we're pretty happy.
0: What did you say before? So am I reading it right? Support among women has strengthened markedly?
1: Look, I don't have the old figures.
0: I think it was 39% to 44%, with opposition falling. So 39% to 44%. So, am I right in that?
1: Okay, yeah, I don't have that.
0: We'll take that.
1: In front of me. All I can see is that this time, of the supporters, 44% of females support it, 58% of males support it. So we definitely have an issue with female green voters who just cannot seem to figure this out.
0: No.
1: They, I think they potentially suffer from a massive lack of imagination. I think they can't see where it could go.
0: Yeah.
1: And perhaps they're young and they're experiencing life slightly differently to a lot of other women. You know, they're in a bit of a bubble, I think.
0: Was there any particular strong support among the voters in particular parties, like big gains?
1: ACT,
0: of course, was strong.
1: ACT very strong. National
0: New Zealand
1: strong.
0: First is strong. National strong.
1: Yeah.
0: Greens only 6%. Yeah. Labor 21%. Can I ask you though? You said you know this. It's called the Legislation Definitions of Woman and Man Amendment Bill. You've always said it's not perfect. It will change as it goes through, you know, select committees. What is missing, Suzanne? What do you, you know, in an ideal world, what's the wording you want to see?
1: Well, the issue is that they're attempting to define words in legislation. So it's like a glossary. The issue that we have with it is that the Human Rights Act, which is the key piece of legislation that you would use, this kind of thing for, it doesn't contain the word man or the word woman.
0: Right.
1: So it's essentially defining a word that isn't in it.
0: That it isn't even in the Act. Right.
1: Yeah. So if you say, oh, the meaning of the word woman in the Human Rights Act is adult human female, that's all very well, except the word woman isn't in there. So it needs to define the word sex, which obviously is in the Act. And would have a very real implications if that is defined properly.
0: Yep.
1: So that's our issue with it. The intention's clear. It's just that it's kind of slightly, it actually completely misses the mark, doesn't it, when you think about it? But the intention is very clear. Yeah.
0: Yes. And you've got to get the ball rolling. So.
1: Yeah, and I know that, you know, New Zealand First are aware that those amendments are something, you know, are going to be required.
0: Yeah. Well, what a week. Yeah. What a week. And it's only Wednesday.
1: It's only Wednesday.
0: My head's spinning. Jeez. Golly. All right, Suzanne, look.
1: Yeah.
0: Can I just
1: say thanks to everybody who wrote in, because we got copied in on a lot of the emails to, you know, people who wrote to their MPs. Mm. People used our template, and they also wrote their own versions, which was great. And it's this sort of thing that actually works. MPs are getting enough of this sort of stuff. They're seeing from everyday people that these issues do matter to them. That they're not just some imported culture war, which is what the detractors like to say. So thank you to everybody. You've all helped.
0: Good stuff, Suzanne. And I thank you for being available to talk about, you know, this important issue. That is Suzanne Levy, Speak Up for Women. So thank you to everyone that did jump on their website. And, yeah, it's an interesting poll, this one, the Curie Market Research poll. 51% eligible voters support legislation defining a woman as an adult human female, man as an adult human male, although Suzanne said, you know, well, kind of misses the point because it's not the Human Rights Act. However, only 19 oppose and 30 are unsure. Opposition has dropped sharply, from 29% in previous polls to 19. It's 10.4. Net support has risen from 23 to 32. Support among women has strengthened markedly from 39 to 44, and opposition with women falling from 35 to 22. Big gains among centre-left voters, including New Zealand Labour Party, 30 points, and even a shift. They're saying a positive shift among Green voters, but it was only 6%. But anyway, this is showing New Zealanders want, hopefully this is showing. Okay, it was 1,000. We always say with polls it's not enough people, but, you know, that if we've said this before, that we feel the shift is coming, that we want clarity and fairness, protection of sex-based rights and law. What else was I going to tell you? New Zealand First says the goal is to provide legal clarity around sex-based rights, particularly for women's sports, single-sex spaces, changing rooms, prisons, refuges, and also laws or policies where sex matters. And interesting, when Suzanne and I were saying, you know, I read out what the woman in Australia says. She's a professor. I don't know Paula Gerbo. I read the whole thing. Oh, my gosh. But that bit about where she just basically says, the small bit I said, subject to any appeal to the High Court, which is what Sal Grover is going to go to the High Court. She's hopefully going to get to the High Court. The decision in Giggle for Girls v Tickle has brought to an end any argument that trans women are not women. And it is bonkers, eh? Because Susan said, I don't understand how some women are so vehemently, like, can want to argue and defend and stand by. We're not asking you to be a TERF. I hate that term anyway. This is an anti-trans. This is just about where they can go and where they can't go, and protection for biological women. And there are women that don't seem to see that. But as was pointed out to me by Sal, she said, you know, Leah, there were women that didn't want women to vote. You know, there are women that don't think other women should be able to have control over their own bodies and have an abortion. So this really isn't a surprise, I suppose, that there will be women that say we should accept trans women as real women. So maybe not a surprise as much. Unsure about what? These blooming polls are a crock of crap, and it's about time none of them were taken seriously. Do these polls get sent to stupid people? Just asking, says B. Wound up. She's come out fighting. Ding, ding. Round one. Well, I don't know, B. But, you know, I think some people, when they tick unsure in a poll, I think they're the people that believe that the government or whoever is, you know, getting all the data is going to use it against you. They may not trust these kind of things. So why do they take part in it? Who knows? Well, they're voters. So if they say unsure, maybe they're keeping it so that, oh, did you see who ticked? Yes, I agree. Oh, is that Leah Parnipa girl? So maybe that's it, B. Maybe they just they go under the banner of it's no one's business how I see this situation. It's like it's no one's business who I vote for. It's no one's business how much money I make. You know? Maybe when they do these things, well, they have to fill out forms. You know, there are people that don't want to fill out, you know, censorship forms, people that don't want to put any personal thoughts down and hand it back to people collating data. So I think when you say people are unsure, I think it's just those people with I don't want to say the tin hats on, that's not fair, but, you know, they just don't trust. I'd rather just not say so people just, it'll never come back at me. I don't know. It's a theory. It's a thought. Leah, if this doesn't change human biology and science at school, how can it be different by law? Or will science change to fit the legal definition, says Craig? Fair question. Are they in biology, is it in the biology at school that they take at school in New Zealand, are they being told trans women are women? That's really the question you're asking, isn't it? Is it? Are they being taught at school this? Or hopefully not. I mean, they support, our schools support trans kids. but yeah. Leah, so these women then are happy to take off their clothes and shower beside men in women's changing rooms. Well, Greg, yes, apparently these women that support and stand next to, you know, as I keep saying, like, that video of Jason, aka Roxanne Tickle, standing outside the Australian Federal Court on Friday with women flanking him. I can only imagine, I don't know who they were. They were probably from the equivalent of Inside Out here in New Zealand, although none of them had blue or green hair with a nose stud and went out of their way to look unattractive. So maybe they weren't. They seemed to look like, you know, same colour, you know, brown hair, looking like women. Yeah, I don't know, Greg. Were they? Are those women? And I thought, as I watched him speak and spout his what absolute crap, and they were standing there, I thought the same thing. I thought, why? Look, I can see an old man who has mental health issues, but I can't explain the women standing around him. Have they just drunk the Kool-Aid? So you're right, Greg. put it to the point, put it to the fact, put it to the, those women now, would you be happy changing with Roxanne Tickle? You guys all going swimming together and then heading off into the changing rooms and whipping on your bras and off your bras and your knickers and chatting to each other. Oh, Jason, you're funny. I don't know. Something inside me, Greg, says no, they wouldn't. But then who knows? Because that's a very fair question. It's all right. It's one thing to stand outside the court and say, yeah, I support this bloke, woman, supposedly. But then after this, we're going off for a swim together and then getting changed together, hitting the sauna together, you know? I'll hold the door for him when he uses the toilet. I mean, come on. We'll do makeup tips. God knows he needs that. Hello, Karen.
2: Oh, hi, Leah. First of all, I want to thank you. And I'll tell you what, if Miles Thomas is listening, he'll be just frothing at the mouth because after accusing the platform of being sexist and how women, you know, don't want to call in. But it's been the platform, and it's not just yourself, but Sean, who have really got behind this issue and have been protecting or educating people to protect women's rights. Now, I feel this is such a big subject that I'm just trying to narrow it down. You know, our greatest enemies, well, first of all, I want to thank Speak Up for Women, Mana Wahine, Katrina Biggs, Annie O'Brien, so many, Women's Rights Party, all of these women. And you know what? For many of them, it's cost them in their personal lives. I mean, I've lost one of my dearest friends. She thinks I'm a bigot and I remain unrepentant.
0: Oh, wow.
2: And the reason why I got dumped is because I expressed concern about a man who was named himself as a woman going into women's prison. And this guy had done 35 years in Parimanimo.
0: Oh,
2: he'd done murder, he had sexual offences against him. And because he felt he was a woman and he was going to go in the woman's prison, and I was just such a horrible bigot for expressing concern about it. And who are our worst enemies on this issue? And it is, and I'm going to say it, white middle-class women. And I say white, yeah. I'm going to pick on them a bit because we know that our Māori women, you know, I forget the Greens because they're as kooky as. But our women who are actually brought up in Te Ao Māori, they know full well what a woman's role is and what a man's role is. And their whole culture is steeped in roles. The white middle-class woman, because middle-class, because they're never, ever, they're never going to be in the vulnerable. They're not going to be in the woman's refuge and having to share as in our community, share with a man who identifies as a woman. So why do they feel this way? I'll tell you what, I've puzzled over this, and I've only just because I've found out about this through these women's rights groups, is that, you know, most of the women just think they're getting their gay friends, their same-sex attracted buddies, men and women mixed up with trans, and trans is a whole different world. And I've had a lifetime of enjoying the company of transvestites and transsexuals, but they weren't like this new group who just want to kick the door down, you know, and the other thing that I've come, and some of your callers, they were puzzling over it. They couldn't understand it. And I don't think many of them understand, like, the word autogynephilia and sissification. That, in fact, for many, you've never really brought that up on your program. Have you ever delved into that and understand it?
0: Well, Sal brings that up, the autogynephilia, so has Jill Ovens from Women's Rights Party. Suzanne Levy has mentioned it. They do in their conversations. I haven't, Karen, really delved straight into it myself.
2: For the other listeners who are, it was an eye-opener to me. Autogynephilia is a sexuality. And what it is that when a man is aroused by himself, And it does tend to be, it's men, because there is an element of autogynephilia within women's sexuality, but men definitely, it can become overpowering. And it can start off with wearing sort of, you know, panties and women's knickers and things like that, to being full blown. And some guys, and they will have sex with women, and if you look at YouTube and interviews with autogynephiliacs, or if that's the right word, and I hope if there's an expert out there, please call in. And they're sexually aroused by this, and what makes them actually, you know, their buzzer go, if you like, is when they imagine themselves as the woman that they're having sex with. And a lot of these guys that become their sort of fetishes graduate to full-blown autogynephilia, that's why when these guys are going, well, why do they want to go into the woman's changing rooms, is because they are aroused by the fact that they're regarded as women. And dressing as women. And some of these guys, they, like, it's the guy, the swimmer, you know, he and his partner, another guy, they regard themselves or describe themselves as lesbians. So when he was going into, and the guy who's just recently migrated from England to Australia in the nurse's changing room, he is living with a woman. And Emi Rakete or whatever, who's at the Auckland University, is with a woman. Yep. You know, so they think...
0: Well, claiming to be a woman. Yeah.
2: Now, I'm not saying that this person has autogynephilia, but it is a big one. And so it's a sexual arousal, and sometimes it's just so overpowering. And then, of course, they progress to the stage where they medically alter themselves. But there are, you know, so then there's cissification too, which is another one. So I think a lot of women or the guys who are puzzling over this, they don't realise that it's not same-sex attracted or heterosexual attracted. It's another form of sexuality, and it's male sexuality trying to smash down women's doors.
0: Gosh, well explained, Karen. Do you think also, because I mean, I think we did talk a little bit about it after the Sal Grover conversation. Do you think, though, some of them, because a guy texted in yesterday, I think, or Monday, and said, why don't they just have, you know, we give them their own toilets? And I said, well, no, they want to go into the women's. I think also maybe not all of them have autogynephilia, but they also want the affirmation of being a woman and being, you know, and if we gave them their own changing rooms, they would say, well, no, that's part of it too, because they would say, well, no, hang on, I'm a woman, so I want to be in there with the other women.
2: They want the affirmation of it, for sure, and at the cost of other women. I'll tell you a wee story that, I mean, like, Jesus, years ago I used to go to Sydney, and I'd go to the, you know, the gay clubs and the, you know, trans clubs and, you know, lay girls and stuff.
0: Great.
2: And
0: we had fun nights. Best nights.
2: Shins. And I thought, well, I'm not a bloody bigot. I'm going to the shins, you know. And we're all mixed in there, you know. It doesn't bother me. But, I mean, like, if you delve into this, and I've read the book by Helen Joyce, Trans, fantastic. Irreversible Damage by Abigail Schreier is a real eye-opener for all those parents who are struggling with their daughters have got this social contagion, growing little bearded girls. It's very tragic. Oh. But, I mean, there's stories where, like in the UK, where this guy, he wanted to go in and try on bikinis in the women's area, and the staff said, no problem, we'll accommodate you, we'll seal it off, you go on in there, you try on your bikini, and all the women are waiting. And the person had a meltdown because that wasn't part of the fantasy. And the affirmation, and if the women aren't there with him, even if they're in separate cubicles, he's not getting his hit.
0: Yes, wow.
2: He doesn't want to simply go and try on a bikini. He wants those women to be witness to it or around him. And all these white middle-class women are going, oh, yeah, we just want to be girls together. When, in fact, quite possibly he wants to shag a senseless, you know. And they do. And we've got rape cases in our women's refuges. You know, our own women's refuge in our town has allowed a guy into the women's safe house.
0: It's disgusting.
2: It's not okay. They've changed their policy now after I made a, a submission. They've changed their policy.
0: Karen, are you living up to Karen?
2: I sure am. I want to see the manager. I want to see the manager of the Women's Refuge, and no, it's not okay. I said, hey, if you let him into the Women's Safe House, or if you use resources, donated money, which is targeted for women and children,
0: yeah,
2: and you're putting him into a motel, you're taking away resources from those women and those children. And the other thing that you're doing is if you allow them into a safe house, then you must let them onto your phones. And rape victims will have to deal with a male voice on the end of the phone, or to have an intimate examination by a guy who thinks he's a woman. Yep, I've turned, yeah. You know,
0: Karen,
2: I'm a bit of a rant, and no, I've probably spent enough time. But
0: not at all.
2: I just want
0: fantastic.
2: All those listeners, look up autogynephilia, and just remember that, you know, LGB is about sexual, same-sex and heterosexual attraction. Trans is a whole different realm, and it's a whole different sexuality.
0: Karen, you're welcome anytime on my show. Fantastic. We'll do the Karen hour.
2: I don't have to say I want to see the manager. Thank you, Leah, for the opportunity, and mostly for giving a platform for women's rights. And good to see finally our coalition are stepping up. Todd Stevenson from ACT, he knows that he has to get out there and support our LGB community.
0: Yes, he does. Karen, fantastic. What an amazing call. Thank you so much. Pat says, wow, this is incredibly educating, isn't it? B says she's so right. Bloody oath on the money, girl. Well said. Very articulate. All right, we've got to grab our break team. We are back shortly on the platform.
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3: Leah Parnapa on the platform.
0: Well, what a call. Call of the day already in our first hour, Karen. Autogynephilia, she covered a lot, but yes, psychological term coined by sexologist Ray Blanchard. Defined as a male's propensity to be sexually aroused by the thought or image of himself as a female, as Karen said. Derived from Greek roots meaning love of oneself as a woman. The concept is central to Blanchard's topology of male to female transsexualism. And, you know, Karen, she brought up some really great stuff because, you know, she said in her party days, you know, she had lots of gay friends, transsexuals or transvestites, you know, men who dress as women, and she'd have a great time. But it was different. The trans movement and transgender, as she said, is a whole new genre of sexuality. And I was the same as you, Karen, and I still have a lot of gay friends. From the moment I started going out and, you know, hitting pubs and clubs and stuff, I always had gay friends. I was called at one stage a fag hag, which is a bit rude, just quietly. No, it isn't. I was one. Very proud to be one. I hung out. Some of my best friends are still. Actually, I hate that saying, some of my best friends are. What does that mean? I have very, very dear friends who are gay, married to their husbands. I really enjoy being around them. Because, now why was it? I was thinking about this in the break. Well, I always thought, that, you know, well, they're not going to hit on me. I've got nothing they want. Now, this is going to sound really shallow, but hey, I think we're friends enough to say it. Most of them are really, they present well, good looking, funny, you know, that kind of cheeky funny that I like. You know, they kind of push the boundaries with their humour, which I like, kind of dark humour, which is me. You know, and my husband didn't care if I said, hey, I'm going out with old da-da-da, and he'd be like, have a good time. He's gay. So I enjoy my gay friends. And I had friends that also would wear certain, you know, amount of women's clothing. And in the 80s, men wore makeup, but they were still men. But what Karen also brought up was really interesting. She said, I blame a lot of this on white middle-class women. And I have had that theory as well, but to me, it's not just the trans movement, it's also in the modification of what's happening in New Zealand. You know, you look at pictures of when, Tuatiriti marches, TPM, and they'd have white women in there who have given themselves tattoos. Got the kawaii, they've got big tickies. They've got greenstone. They are waving the Māori flag. These are white women. I have met a lot of middle-aged white women who even claim, well, they look, they might, I'm not going to, who claim they're Māori, you know, it's like the David Seymour, I'm Māori, I'm not saying he isn't, but everyone went, are you? And they say, well, I'm Māori, I'm Ngāti something something, and I'm like, are you? Are you cosplay Māori? Do you want to be Māori that much? You might have a little bit, and that's okay. Fine, let's say you are, even though you're blue eyes and blonde hair. That's okay. You can have fair Māori. But Karen is right. I sometimes think it's a guilt. I think the ones that I have met, and again, this might be, you know, you don't want to throw it out over all of them, but the ones that I've met are well-to-do, good on them, have money, kids want for nothing, go to private schools, they drive brand new, you know, European cars. Yet they're titiriti hard and all about the trans movement. So does that make them present better to society, or they think the society that they are talking to presenting, oh, look, I may, you know, have a brand new Range Rover and yes, my kids do go to private schools and I know we do holiday 16 weeks a year, but titiriti, And I'm wearing a very large pendant. And I'm thinking of getting a tattoo. Is that making it a bit? Is that a reason? And I have another reason. I have another thought, which may explain it. Europeans in New Zealand, Pākehā, have had a hard time of late. You know, the words privilege. Your kids are privileged. You've got a great job, so you're privileged. You live in a nice area, in a nice house, so you're privileged, which is BS. So Europeans, Pākehā, New Zealanders feel that they are being marginalised. You know, they've got to apologise for being a white New Zealander. I've heard that over the years from people. Not all will feel that way. The ones that might be waving the titiriti flags, what is it? You can't fight him, you can't beat him, you join him. Is that a reason why middle-aged white women are, you know, standing by Roxanne Tickle or you know, wanting Māori Dim and embracing and saying that the likes of what I talk about is racist? Jeez, I tell you what, I never thought I would see I'm having a big argument in a friend's kitchen with a white woman about how racist she said David Seymour is. And I thought the world was up, it was topsy-turvy. Down is up and up is down. She tried to tell me she was Māori. And I was defending and was talking about it, and they just, you know, it's getting your Range Rover, go home. It's a couple of things, a couple of thoughts. What do you guys agree, don't agree? I'm waffling here, but what do you think? G'day, Brenda.
12: Hey, Leah, darling, how are you?
0: Good.
12: That's good. Is it a guilt on guilt apologist?
0: Well, mate, that's what I'm thinking. Yeah, guilt on guilt, yeah, apologising.
12: Something. I feel that too.
0: Yeah.
12: I feel that too. So I had the exact same sort of youth, you know, as you did. I thought I was actually, before I got married and had children, I thought I was actually going to grow old surrounded by gays and cats. You know, they were the perfect girl's friends. And, you know, even when I was a young adult, there was the typical gay bars. But then there were the tranny bars, and that was amazing. Yeah. You could, you know, you would never get hit on by either, you know, of the sexes. You always had the biggest boobs in the club at that stage. And, it just gets more and more confusing. You know, if you take, I'm just so confused now with, like, even, for example, Bruce Jenner.
0: Yes.
12: Like, so he was a dude, then he turned to a woman, then he dates a woman who was a guy. And in my head, I'm like, are you gay? Or what are you, actually? I don't get it. It's so confusing, and more worrying is why I care. I don't know why it bothers me, but I just don't understand this. I'm showing my age, probably.
0: No, Brenda, I understand. I'm with you on that one. With Caitlin's a perfect example of confusion. Yeah, like you said, looks like a woman, still speaks like Bruce, called Caitlin now, then dated a trans called Sophia, I think it was.
12: Yes.
0: So now is Caitlin or Bruce, like you said, lesbian or gay? Bi? I don't know.
12: That's an exact. You're there with me in the campsite.
0: Yeah, yeah, yeah.
12: All right. Well, have a good afternoon.
0: Yeah, I know. Thanks, Brenda. Thank you, my love. Karen says, Karen is right about middle-aged white women driving this BS. I know some of them too. I think it's because it doesn't affect them or their privileged lives, says Karen. Yeah. I kind of feel bad saying, though, their lives are privileged, you know. We don't know. Just because they're not living hand-to-mouth, does that mean they're privileged? We don't know history of the working hard families. Yeah, I know I've had... You know, European friends that say, we're not privileged. I said, no, you're not. Mike says, Leah, it gives their otherwise meaningless lives something like meaning, I suppose, and something to think about. More of the shallow approach to just passing fad these women indulge in, which is why they're so awful and unattractive. Some good texts, guys, but we've got to get to our last ad break. So I will get to them back shortly on the platform.
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3: Listen, the other thing that really annoyed me and I wanted to talk about was Marmite sandwiches. My mother made my school lunches, Josh. My mother was a typical mother. We lived in a state house in Whanganui. My father was a school teacher. He used to ride his bike to school because we didn't have a car. Oh yeah, no car, we had no car, walk everywhere. The school teachers weren't paid much in those days. They got a huge pay rise, salary rise, I think at late 60s, early 70s, but they weren't paid much. My mother had four of us, three and under, and she didn't work, all right, because women didn't work. No wonder she ended up on Valium and suffering suburban neurosis like everybody else around her. Anyhow, cut a long story short, she made lunch for us every day, end up in a brown paper bag and with greaseproof paper surrounding it, and it would be sandwiches, it'd be a piece of home cooking, which incredibly my mother did. And then it would be a piece of fruit, whatever the piece of fruit might be. I quite liked it when it was apple season. In those days, they didn't have cool stores, so there were seasons. You might get a banana, you might get an orange. I wasn't all that keen on those. For some strange reason, my mother went through a tamarillo phase. No, I know. Boy, that found its way to the rubbish bin. But that's what we got, Josh. Now, as we got older, we went from having two sandwiches, so cut in half. By the time I got to intermediate, I guess, and certainly by high school, I was having three sandwiches, Josh, you know, cut in half, so you got six half sandwiches, you know what I mean? And sooner or later, my mother, I think at about when I became 14 or 15, said, you make your own lunch. And that was fine because, boy, I was over it after 10 years of my mother making me lunch. Now, I remember that on occasions, my mother actually tried to get quite inventive. It took me forever to get her to make me a sandwich of canned spaghetti. What is canned spaghetti? Listen, I loved it. I saw some kid had it at school and I went, oh, what would that taste like? The answer is, it tastes magnificent. Loved it. Eggs? For my mother, curried eggs. So I would open my school bag and, ugh, Laws, oh God, you'd be crapped in your pants. No, no, it's my curried egg sandwiches. But yes, oddly enough, I have as well. But it was covered up by the curried egg sandwiches. Oh, I love those days. And then she'd do, oh God, we had walnuts and raisins. So she'd put walnut and raisins. And frankly, those two things might belong together when you've had one too many beers, but quite frankly, at 12:30 on the primary school playground, I didn't. But then I'd get the Marmite. I'd get the Marmite sandwich. Sometimes the Marmite would appear with a little bit of lettuce. Sometimes the Marmite would appear with a little bit of cheese. And there wasn't real cheese in those days. You got that plastic Chesdale crap. You got a block and you sliced it yourself in those days.
4: Yeah.
3: Believe it or not, people could actually use their hands in those days without it being put individually wrapped a block into what? 100 different slices. People would just slice the block themselves. Anyhow, I'm sorry. I didn't realise until the last 24, 48 hours, Josh, that I lived a seriously deprived life. Because the plethora of criticism, anything from nutritionists to school principals to the opposition to everybody to Radio New Zealand announcers and TVNZ commentators, that somehow a Marmite sandwich and an apple is some sort of offence to not just New Zealand's culinary tradition, but also it's a form of child abuse, giving your child that for lunch. I didn't realise that. My entire generation, Josh, who seemed to have lived quite well, thanks very much, and our ages are increasing, we seem to have done quite well with it for ourselves as a general generation, I have to say. We could go back and claim some form of, oh, I don't know, historic abuse, couldn't we? My mother gave me Marmite sandwiches for 10 years.
2: Michael Laws, Uncensored. 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

0: this update. A member's bill aiming to define the term woman and man in law has passed its first reading in Parliament. The New Zealand First Bill defines women as an adult human biological female and a man as an adult human biological male. National and ACT had both agreed to support it to select committee. The bill's architect, MP Jenny Marcroft, says progressive politics has prioritised ideology over reality.
1: If anyone can be a man or woman purely by declaration, then those words cease to have clear meaning. And when words lose meaning, the law that depends on them becomes unstable.
0: Greens co-leader Chloe Swarbrick says the government shows it wouldn't have stood against apartheid South Africa or legalised same-sex marriage.
2: And honestly, Mr. Speaker, I don't think if we already had it, this would have been a government that granted women the right to vote.
0: Police are hoping to find the mother and family of an infant found dead on a Blenheim roadside. Jamie Cunningham reports.
3: A machinery operator discovered the body on Wide O Bar Road about 1:30pm yesterday. Area Commander Inspector Simon Feltham says officers continue to investigate how the infant arrived there and are extremely concerned for the family's welfare. Feltham says they'd like to speak to them as soon as possible to ensure they get the support they need.
0: About a dozen corrections officials have been accused of accepting bribes to bring unauthorised items into an Auckland jail. Nine officers from Mount Eden Corrections Facility were taken into custody today and five reintegration officers at Auckland South. Jordan Dunn has more.
4: Charging documents seen by the Herald show several men are jointly charged with being an official who's corruptly agreed to accept a bribe. Multiple officials are also charged with conspiring to supply a Class A drug, namely methamphetamine. The men are scheduled to appear in the Auckland District Court today.
0: That's news.
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1: Good afternoon, Lovely to have your company here today on the platform. Leah Parnapper, that is me. Producer Kelly is here as well. You know the rules. Well, we don't have many rules here, do we really? But love to talk to you. So 0800 332 283 if you'd love to talk, which I love to talk, or you can text 5050. New solar and geothermal generation means New Zealand no longer faces the same risk of running out of power in winter in so-called dry years. Well, that's according to Contact Energy. In 2024, low lake levels, along with lack of wind and falling gas supplies, sparked a winter energy crisis that sent wholesale prices skyrocketing and some businesses were forced to close. Contact Energy's boss, Mike Fuge, says the risk of a future dry year event has moved downwards thanks to the use of increased solar power in summer and extra baseload from geothermal plants. He says this allows a company to get more out of its hydro assets, adding the Huntly coal firming option also changes the dry year outlook. Paul Fuge is GM of Power Switch and he joins me now. Good to see you, Paul.
2: Yeah, good afternoon. How you doing?
1: Now, I've got to ask you, don't I? Mike Fuge from Contact, Paul Fuge. You represent the consumer watchdog. He represents one of the country's largest big four retailer generators. Any relation, Paul?
2: We're actually twins.
1: Wowza!
2: No, I'm joking. No, we're not. I'm joking. No. I've met Mike several years. I've been in the industry for 30 plus years, and I've met Mike several times. We've crossed paths several times, and we always have the chat. Trying to find a relative, and we've never done it. We've never found a common relative. I imagine it's an unusual name that there must be.
1: I was going to say
2: somewhere back in the day there would have been a connection, but we've never discovered it.
1: Isn't that amazing?
2: But yeah, it is unusual, especially
1: Paul,
2: when we're both featured.
1: And you're both featured in Energy. Like, it's not like you're a Jones. It's huge. I've never met another one, you know?
2: Yeah, it does raise questions. Every time that he's interviewed or I'm interviewed, I'm sure he gets questions as well. But there was once when we were both interviewed on Radio New Zealand and it caused great confusion.

0: confusion because we were both being interviewed side by side and we both had the same name.
1: Yeah.
0: I did comment that it was probably the first time in world history that two fugers had been interviewed on the same. Because you don't really come across many fugers. He's a great guy, Mike. Actually, I have caught up with him in the industry stuff, and he's a nice guy, and
1: I love you said that we're twins. Because I was going to say, well, that must be interesting at Christmas time too when you're talking about energy. Anyway, look, I mean, it's good news to hear that we should not be facing, you know, running out of power this winter. The big claim here is that more solar and geothermal power has changed the game. Do you agree with what Mike is saying?
0: Yeah, well, the more generation we can get from diverse sources, the less likelihood there is that, you know, we'll be caught out, as we have been several times over the last, you know, 20 years, you know, by those, you know, weather events where you get a, you know, no rain, and at the same time it's very calm, so there's no wind and also lots of clouds, so no solar. So that poses a problem for a country like New Zealand, where you're kind of heavily reliant on the weather for your electricity generation. So the more sources of generation you've got, the lower the risk that is of happening. We've seen dry years, it's a bit like the Olympics. Every 4 years or so, we seem to get a dry period, and that causes all sorts of problems. So it's an ongoing issue we've never really resolved, because the market doesn't really reward an oversupply. You know, we have a system that where we go for just in time rather than just in case. And that's not a particularly prudent way to run an energy system, given the consequence, you know, as you talked about before, you know, businesses are reliant, households are reliant. You know, it is a system. Energy is a thing you want to make sure you've got it all the time.
1: Yes.
0: Yeah, and the current market settings don't really allow for an overbuild, the overbuild of generation you really need in a highly renewable system.
1: And this is right, because look, you know, renewables might sound all great, but no country has not yet fully relied on intermittent renewables like wind and solar, like you've just said, for all its electricity, you know, needs year round. So, I mean, are we still being too optimistic about how far renewables can take us?
0: I don't think so. I think what you do need to do is, and I think everyone would acknowledge this, is you need to overbuild. So you need to build additional capacity that for those dry periods. If you want to have a close to 100% renewable system. So that's what you need to be able to do.
1: More solar, more hydro, that's what you, when you say overbuild.
0: Yeah, you need additional capacity. So for those periods where in parts of the country that you get, say, dry periods or no wind, you've got other sources. So in New Zealand, we've tended to manage that through what's called firming supply. And these are power stations that can be turned on and off at will.
1: Yes.
0: And those are coal burning or gas burning. So basically they're not reliant on the weather.
1: Yeah.
0: But that relies on having a stockpile of coal, which we do have. Or you have a supply of natural gas through the gas network. And the problem that we've seen over the last 5 years is the gas reserves in New Zealand have depleted much faster than the experts thought.
1: Yeah.
0: And that's what's caused the problem, is we don't have that firming supply like we've had in the past, and at the same time we haven't really overbuilt the renewables, and that's caught us out a little bit. But you know, as Mike says, it's led to a rapid increase in the investment in generation, and so hopefully once those stations come online, we've definitely reduced the chance of those dry years and the problems they cause.
1: The problem with overbuild is someone has to pay for it, and it's us.
0: Correct. Yeah, and that's a really good point. So you're weighing up there the because fossil fuels generation is very expensive, and renewables is getting cheaper and cheaper. So you really are weighing up the cost of having an overbuild of renewables versus, you know, fossil fuels. And this is the debate, and the economics is sort of, but the economics is swinging towards more renewables because the price of renewables is getting lower and lower. Because essentially it's free fuel, right? So once you've built the power station, you don't pay for fuel. And what you see with fossil fuels is the price is quite volatile. So I think we spend something like $55 million a day importing fuel. So if we don't have to, as a country, that's a big saving for New Zealand if we are using more homegrown New Zealand energy. And so in terms of our energy sovereignty and a strategic competitive advantage for New Zealand, the more energy you can produce here or use here, you know, that's less money we're spending on buying in increasing expensive imported fuel. So I think a lot of people across the spectrum have recognised the strategic advantage of being more self-sufficient in energy. And luckily in New Zealand, we have got a lot of untapped potential. And one of the things I think that's really good for New Zealand is geothermal, because that's not subject to the vagaries of weather. Once you've put the geothermal well in the ground, that's just free heat coming out of the ground 24/7. So that does help with that that firming, because you can have those sort of geothermal power stations. And what that means is you can back off your hydro station. So they're more like a battery. So those big hydro lakes can form like a battery. Think of it like that. So you can hold water back a little bit by running, you know, geothermal and other power stations. And then if you do get a dry year, stops raining, you've still got that lake full of water. So there's lots of strategies we can employ. It may require some tweaks to the market, because to incentivize, for example, holding back water, because if you own a hydro power station, you know, you want to make money from it, so you want to run those generators. So you may need to tweak the market a little bit to sort of incentivize them to maybe hold back a bit of water.
1: Right. So the government is considering spending close to $1 billion on the LNG import facility while also pushing for renewables. Again, is that an admission that we still can't rely on renewables to keep the lights on?
0: No, we've come out against the LNG terminal, as have lots of others, and we've looked at the numbers, have as lots of other groupings. And so if you look, there's a lot of credible organisations who have done the maths and looked at the numbers from a wide range. Of course, you'd expect the left leaning and the green sort of organisations to come out. But you've had the OECD, you've had BCG, Boston Consulting Group, the Frontier Economics. You know, these aren't left-leaning at all. These are kind of right. If anything, they're more right-wing, very sort of sober analysis. CNs, the solar industries looked at it, other industries looked at it. Even the industry itself, the gentailers, no one's particularly enthusiastic about LNG. Our concern with LNG is the way they want to pay for it is to put a levy on electricity users. And we don't think that's fair to charge electricity users for the gas industry. Look, if the gas industry wants to pony up and spend $1 billion on putting in an LNG terminal, all power to them. That's great, because that's how the market should work. But the issue is that they want to charge electricity users for a gas terminal that hopefully we don't have to use. And we're saying, well, that doesn't seem fair on households who are already struggling with their power bill. So, sure, it's a free country. You can build whatever you want, but don't make sure you're not taxing the wrong or levying the wrong group, because that sends the wrong signals.
1: This is probably my last one on the renewable. Well, actually, probably won't be, but about renewables. Is New Zealand though becoming, you know, or has been previously too ideologically driven on energy, chasing emission targets without being realistic about reliability? Is that a fair criticism or not?
0: I think I don't think it's unfair. From our point of view, if you just ignore the emissions, let's take for example, if you just said today, let's just pretend. Or you may believe this is true, and it doesn't really matter. Let's just pretend there is no climate change, and let's pretend that oil and gas makes no difference to the climate. And let's pretend, or say, for example, they've invented a magic thing which so you can burn oil and gas and it has no effect on the environment. Even if those things were true, renewables are still the cheapest cost of electricity. And so we think the argument it gets a bit clouded by the environmental considerations. So if you've put the environmental considerations to one side, and you would still used renewable energy sources first because they are simply the lowest cost way of making electricity. You know, and so that's the argument we come from. If you want to lower power bills, right, then renewables is the way to do it. And you've got the added advantage of resilience in terms of New Zealand Inc. Because we're producing more of our energy here, we're not subject to the vagaries of a, you know, a war in the Middle East or those price shocks, is that we are immune to it. And that's a real competitive advantage for the New Zealand economy, because if we can make really cheap energy homegrown here, we've got an advantage of the rest of the world in terms of our manufacturing and the things that we do, because we are then immune to those. To other countries don't have those options that we have. So it's actually quite a advantage that we could have.
1: Well, that's interesting, though. So, Paul, don't other countries also get rain and wind and water? When you say that we've got advantages over
0: not to the same extent as we do. So take wind, for example.
1: Oh, besides, we're in the desert.
0: Well, we New Zealand's the position in the Roaring Forties means we are being referred to as the Saudi Arabia of wind. Like, wow. the capacity factors of our wind farms are world, you know, we hold like world records and stuff in terms of what our wind farms produce, because we're a very windy country. So, but also quite hilly. So there's lots of, you know, wind farms that if you stick them on a hill. And also they're a low population compared to other countries. So we have the ability to sort of, you know, put wind farms where there's not too many people, in elevated positions and very windy positions. Geothermal, a lot of countries don't have geothermal. We've got an abundance of geothermal. And we do have a lot of rain here. So we are uniquely positioned, and a low population, of course. So we are uniquely positioned compared to other countries in terms of the potential for renewables. And there's heaps and heaps of potential projects in New Zealand that we could produce, you know, homegrown energy.
1: Okay. Well, good to know. Contact Energy is rejecting claims, Paul. It's extracting high dividends and disputing an OECD report suggesting New Zealand has some of the highest wholesale electricity prices in comparable countries, and insists that power price increases are staying around inflation. From your perspective, is the sector being unfairly criticised? Or, you know, do as consumers, do we have the right to feel ripped off?
0: We have the right to feel ripped off, well and truly. So, look, this, what they're talking about there is the wholesale market, and it's certainly true that the wholesale market, the forward price in the wholesale market has dropped. For households, well, you know, doesn't mean anything because their prices are going up. So one of the criticisms we've got is the residential price, the retail price of electricity has gone up significantly. So households are not seeing the benefit in terms of price reductions.
1: Yes.
0: So if it's true that the price is going down the wholesale market, why is our household energy prices not coming down? So we've just seen over the last 2 years, we saw 12% increases in electricity prices last year, and we've seen a further 8%. So 20% increase in 2 years. So that's not sustainable for the households. And what we're seeing there is a big jump in our latest survey results in terms of people who are really struggling to pay their power bill. And interesting, people who have never struggled before. So I'll give you a statistic. We've been doing surveying, the latest survey we've been doing since 2017.
1: Yep.
0: So we've got longitudinal data. So we ask a question, have you struggled to pay your power bill, you know, in the last year? So has there been some months where you've just struggled to pay it? Now, if you go back 5 years, the people who answered that question yes was around 8%. So we ask that same question every year so we can track how much that's changing by. And the latest survey, that came back at 25%. And that's a massive change. And what that means is there's always people who unfortunately will struggle to pay their power bill for various reasons. But what it means is we're getting households now, a quarter of households now. So it's people who, you know, working households who've never struggled to pay their power bill before. And that's because the prices have increased so rapidly. So if you look at the onset of the market in 1999, if you look at the prices then and adjust for inflation, prices today are 65% higher after inflation. So even if your income had increased the rate of inflation, the price you're paying now is 65% higher. Wow. And that's just hard for an essential service for people to accommodate.
1: That's right.
0: And that's what we're seeing. So we don't think that consumers are seeing the benefit of this market. So we argue that this market that on the new energy is not acting. Well, the outcomes from this market are not what you'd expect from a competitive market, and that's why we need to see some action to change the settings of the market.
1: Yeah.
0: So that does start working for consumers. So if you think about a markets are good for consumers, right? The markets are there for a reason. They're a positive thing for consumers. So if you've got a well-functioning competitive market, what you should see is it keep a lid on prices. Mm. You should see innovation and competition, so consumer choice should come out of that. You should see investment in new capacity. Mm. And people who invest in that thing should see a fair return on their investment. Yeah. And that's good for everybody, okay? What we observe from this market, the electricity market, is not those things. So what we're seeing is prices have increased beyond inflation. The price of electricity now is well above the long-run cost of what it costs to make electricity. And in plain terms, what you pay for electricity does not reflect what it actually costs to make it. If you look at competition, we've seen a contraction in the market. So when you see, you know, typically when you're in a market where you see large profits, you see lots of people rushing to get into that market. You don't see that in electricity. So if you look at the market share of the large incumbent gentailers, they hold 90% of the market. Okay, and that's the same as it was 10 years ago. So that's not another, again, that's not a sign of a market that's functioning properly. Okay, and then if you look at investment in new generation, so we're starting to see it now, but the problem... Well, they are investing now, and that's great to see, and full credit to them. But what we saw was a long period of not investment, and that's where we got into trouble, right? And that's because the market incentivized scarcity. And as I said before, it results in just-in-time rather than just-in-case, and that's not prudent for energy, which is so important to the economy and to households. It's not a prudent way to supply that, you know, that essential ingredient. And then if you look at the other thing, you know, return on investment, and we'd say that's excessive. So you've got a market which is out of balance. And when you've got a market that's out of balance, you don't say get rid of the market. We're not saying that. But you need to look at what's happening in that market to make sure that the outcomes in that market are fair to consumers, and are getting the right investment signals, but also you're not returning these super profits, because we have seen really large profits year on year from these energy companies, and we're not against profit. Not against profit. No. Be really clear on that. Profit is good. We'd be worried if they weren't making a reasonable return.
1: Yep.
0: But we think in a cost of living crisis that the profit levels we've seen over many years, not just one year, it's been year on year on year, have been excessive. And they do run this argument, and it's not untrue, that they're making a fair return on asset value, on the investment. But that's a circular argument, because what happens there is you get a thing called asset revaluation. So it's circular, as the large profits drive the asset values to increase, which, so when you look at the return on that asset value, it's about right. But that's a self-fulfilling thing. So that is not untrue that they're making when you look at the percentage return on investment, it's not unreasonable. But that's because the asset values are coming up. So if you look at the entire value of the energy system or the gentailers, back at the start of the market, it was around $2.3 billion in total, what the assets were worth. So about 3 years ago, last time I looked, those same assets were worth over $20 billion.
1: Yeah.
0: Right. So the same group of power stations. Now that's not because they've built $18 billion worth of assets. You know, a lot of that value is being driven by asset revaluations. The assets are just worth more because, you know, the assets are worth more because they're generating more income.
1: More profits.
0: That's not a bad thing. It's just how economies and capitalism works, right?
1: Yeah.
0: But it's misleading a little bit to tell people that it's just all reasonable return. There's some smoke and mirrors there.
1: Definitely going on. I mean, if you look at, I think it's because we're talking about Contact Energy, and I think the last, you might actually have the latest, but I They'd made, was it $205 million profit in 6 months? And when households are struggling to pay their power bills, 25% say that they, you know, have struggled to pay it. And I think they made over just $330 million profit last year. Was it last year?
0: Well, yeah, and this is why, you know, Shane Jones and some others are saying they want to look
1: break
0: at the
1: up,
0: separation
1: break up
0: of the
1: of, yeah, yeah, separation, retail and generation.
0: Yeah, and
1: is that
0: I think
1: answer,
0: it's
1: Paul?
0: No, it's not. It's it could be part of the answer, and this is the problem, is there's no silver bullet here. It's going to take a portfolio approach of several reforms and market interventions to get things more on an even keel, to, you know, to get their balance back in the market and get the market working as it was intended to work. So that consumers are seeing benefit from the market, because otherwise, you know, who's this market for? Like, who's it benefiting? And if it's not benefiting the consumers of New Zealand, then you'd have to question them why are we here in the first place? So an interesting stat from our latest survey was that only 1 in 4 consumers think the market is working well for them. Now that's a real vote of, so when you're losing the confidence of, you know, of consumers, of households, that's a really, really worrying sign. And interesting, 55% of people in the latest survey said that energy issues will affect how they vote this year. And so politicians are obviously taking note of that. And that's why I think New Zealand First and others are coming out going, well, we need to look at this now, because people have had a guts fall and they are saying that quite loudly. So any you know, political party goes into election saying, this is all fine, we're just going to keep it going the way it is, it's all tickety-boo. I think they'll find that consumers don't, that's not going to work well for a lot of consumers who are just expecting that things need to change because, you know, they can't keep going the way it's going.
1: I don't mean to jump in here, but can you explain why you don't think splitting up the retail and generation arms is the answer?
0: It could be part of an answer. So I think in itself it wouldn't, you know, if you just did it, nothing else, I don't think it would make it better. We think we need to see greater separation between the retail part of the business and the generation part of the business, such that independent generators can come and get a fair shot at it. Because at the moment it's all about Cozy and the independent generators are struggling to get a foothold. So greater separation, and that doesn't necessarily mean that you have to sell off parts, but you can have put in rules and stuff, so there's more separation and a more of a level playing field, so that someone coming into the market can actually compete on equal terms. You know, with the gentailers. So I don't think full structural separation as a first shot. You know, if it didn't work, then maybe you look to a full separation. But as part of that, you also need to look at the market settings, making sure we're getting investment. And the way the market is working, because at the moment we're really, despite being a highly renewable system, we're still paying basically a fossil fuel price. So for a predominantly renewable system, we're paying predominantly a fossil fuel price, the way the market settings are working. Right. So that's because we're operating in an environment of scarcity, which they didn't really think the market would do. So there's market settings you need to look at. You need to look at the structure of the retail generation. And other things as well. So there'll be several things that are required to sort of get this thing back on track. There's no one thing you would do to solve it.
1: I
0: feel like I've got to be, you know, I don't want to beat up the gentailers. So I feel that would be, you know, unhelpful. Well, no, because they are just acting according to the environment they find themselves in, acting according to the rules that are put in front of them. So they are a business and they have a requirement, a fiduciary requirement to get a fair return for their investors. It's not a nice to have, that's what they are required to do. So they will play the game according to the rules that are put in front of them. So to sort of say they should be doing this and should do that, they're doing exactly what they're incentivized to do. And if I was in their position and I had their job, I would, you know, I'd be looking at it and probably making the same decisions they're making. So if you change the incentives and change the market, they will act accordingly. You know, I've worked in industry a long time and I know a lot of the people who work in power companies, and I'll tell you, there's nothing they like doing more than building power stations. They light up when you talk about, you know, that's the thing they love to do. That's why they went to engineering school, right? No one went to engineering school to write submissions on, you know, transmission pricing or whatever it is.
1: Yeah.
0: They love building things. Engineers love building things. And so it's not for a lack that they don't want to build power stations or don't want to build them. You know, it's more the settings that they're currently working under, you know, don't quite provide the incentives right. So change those incentives and change those the rewards. And I think we'd see a different environment.
1: And we've spoken about this before, Paul. And John, one of my listeners, has said, it's not the amount of power used, it's the line charge that's expensive. We've discussed that, haven't we?
0: That's what Mike said as well, is, you know, that the energy part is increasing, it's true, but the lines charges is really increasing at the moment. And that's a really good point there, that it's not just the gen tailors, there's a lines component, and that's really taken off over the last couple of years.
1: Yeah,
0: that's a bit of a long, boring story around monopoly lines regulation. but we should point out that in the previous period, you know, lines prices dropped by around 19% in real terms. In the period before this one, we saw the lines prices reduce significantly. And so what we should have seen in that period is the overall electricity prices dropped down accordingly. And we didn't. They basically flatlined. And so when the inevitable, you know, next round of price regulation kicked in, and what happened between the last price, the last pricing regulation and the current pricing regulation, is in that period we had COVID, we had a lot of weather events, and so the cost of providing lines really shot up, and that's, you know, we saw inflation, the cost of materials, the cost of weather events. All hit, and so the lines prices have suddenly jumped up, you know, and that's what's causing a lot of these price rises at the moment, combined with the increase in energy prices. So it's complex. I think consumers don't really care about any of that. I find it really boring. No, all they see is a high power bill, and that's what they want to see come down.
1: I think you're bang on. Question here as well. Nick says, can you ask Paul his views on using our dams as hydroelectric batteries rather than generators? Is that a...
0: So, if you look at the hydro schemes, you can think of a lake like a battery in a way that you can store the... I think I told you this before, is you can store the water, the energy... you know, as water, and hold the water back. So rather than having it run through the turbines and basically drain out of the lake, you could hold that back for a rainy day or a not rainy day. more the point. Yeah. And so when it doesn't rain, you've got it in reserve. And like I said, that's one of the things I was talking about, is if you can change the market settings or perhaps create a different market, maybe a capacity market or a market for that incentivize those generation to hold back a bit. Yeah. What the market's set up to do, and what it does very well, is it's a really good way of dispatching the least cost generation. So the most most renewable generation gets dispatched first. So you have lower costs overall, and it's very good at doing that. It's very good at allocating, you know, market. I think markets are good at allocating scarce resources fairly, right? Or properly. And so that the market does it very well. And so that's quite a good way of making sure that we get the least cost and get the most out of the system. And so it's a matter of, and the least cost generation is really those hydro lakes and the wind and stuff like that. That's the stuff that gets used first. So you if you could reward holding back some of that water, and not having it running all the time, and that could be done through, there's lots of economists who could come up with or have come up with other ways of thinking about how you could incentivize that. But it's a good idea to use more of that.
1: Someone has said, wasn't it the government that set the rise of the line charges? Who did set these charges?
0: The Commerce Commission. So the Commerce Commission regulates. So lines are monopolies. They're natural monopolies. There's only one set of lines, and as such, they are regulated by the Commerce Commission in terms of what they can charge. And the Commerce Commission regulates them in 5-year intervals. So they basically, rather than every year, they basically say, right, for the next 5 years, this is what you can charge. It's called a price. They have a what's called a price path. And so basically say, this is what you can charge over the next 5 years. And then after that, in that 5 years, in the next 5 year period, they look at the inputs again. They say, okay, so what's the cost of, you know, building that? And what's the insurance? And what's the, or, you know, what's the cost of labor? And what's, you know, what's a fair return? And what's inflation doing? All these inputs go into the next set of calculations, and that sets the price for the next 5 years. So we're always going in 5 year increments. So we've just started the, you know, we're in year two of the current price regulation. And that's what people are seeing is the price path in this 5 year period is quite a lot different to the price path in the previous period. This is very dull. I feel like I'm talking about very dull pricing.
1: There'll be a test on this at the end,
0: All you need to know is the Commerce Commission do run a pretty fine ruler over it, and they come and talk to us, which is great. You know, making sure consumers' concerns are there. But the reality is the prices of stuff has just gone up. You know, not here, everywhere in the world. Like, so that's what's affecting those lines charges. And also they're getting hammered, right? That all these storms and stuff. The you know, our electricity system is really exposed. You look at the poles and wires. They just get smashed, right? So look at Northland, right? The big storm come through, knocks all the power lines around.
1: Yeah.
0: They've got to send the crews out to try and fix it. And that's what's pushing prices up as well.
1: Okay. And I don't want to keep you too long, Paul, because people just keep asking questions. Oh, he's got a job, guys. Nuclear keeps popping up. Surely nuclear generation, given its output, new development, is the future. The conversation is somewhat mute. Does Paul have an opinion from Paul?
0: Paul does have an opinion. So there's a couple of things there. I'll tell you what. The first thing is... The reason we're not doing nuclear in New Zealand is it's really expensive compared to other options we've got here. Like, nuclear is actually really expensive. So because the building, yes, it is. Building a power station, nuclear power station, is horrendously expensive.
1: Okay.
0: And it also, it doesn't really sit in well with our low population and our skills and expertise. So we're really good. We've got really good at running hydropower stations and geothermal power stations. We're world leading in geothermal, world leading in wind. That's what we know,
1: right?
0: And are good at. If we
1: nuclear,
0: got into,
1: we're Homer Simpson.
0: Nuclear, you know, we would have to import that expertise.
1: Yeah.
0: We wouldn't need many of those power stations, and so it's quite a tricky thing to integrate into the New Zealand system. But if you want to geek out for a minute, there's a it's actually my neighbour is involved too. But in New Zealand, you might be aware that they're experimenting with nuclear. I mean, it's the wrong way around, but nuclear fusion, which is so New Zealand's got a very very exciting, where we think we've cracked nuclear fusion, and there actually is a lab in Wellington where they've actually done it. Believe it or not, they've built a experimental. Power cell, like a model of it, like a small version. It's all huge.
1: Yeah.
0: It's still like a 900 kilogram magnet, which they have to suspend in the air with magnets, and they get like a hundred thousand degree ball of plasma around it. It's absolutely incredible, and they're doing it, you know, down the road in Wellington from my house. And the only reason I know is because my neighbour's involved. He's a physicist. They're brought over from...
1: Oh, my gosh.
0: You state secret. Oh, this is probably state secrets.
1: Oh, this is awesome.
0: No one's probably supposed to know this stuff.
1: He's first?
0: Been brought over from America. Yeah. He's a super-duper physicist guy. You know, and he showed me some videos of it, and because I'm a bit of an energy nerd. And it's very exciting. Mm. So they've proven it works. They've actually proven it. And this is world-leading research. And so now they're building a bigger one. They've got government money from the government to go and build a bigger one. And then they'll build a bigger one. And then they'll actually have, we will have a power station, a nuclear power station. Small scale, but once they've proved it works, they can start scaling up. And then you've got the world changes, right? Because you've got unlimited free energy forever. And so when you get to that point,
1: this is exciting.
0: Everything changes, right? And this is really exciting. And it's happening in our backyard, and not many... I did see it on the news, but
1: I thought the likes of Chloe Swarbrick would be like kicking the door open and shutting it down, surely.
0: No, because this nuclear
1: fusion
0: means
1: it's not waste.
0: You don't have the problems with the nuclear radiation, you know, the traditional
1: waste.
0: Nuclear, where you've got the radiation and you've got to bury the waste somewhere and all those issues and the danger of it, you know, if it leaks and there's an earthquake or whatever. All that goes away. Yeah, but it's super duper high tech, and they thought it couldn't be done. This is what the founder of it is, a New Zealand guy from Mount Vic in Wellington, of all places, and they've cracked it, and it's absolutely incredible. And it's very exciting. I mean, we're several years away from it, but it's got the energy geeks sort of are very interested. So all Silicon Valley, and there's lots of people looking to invest in this thing. So the answer question is, I've probably told you I shouldn't, but in terms of the nuclear, we get this all the time, nuclear, the traditional nuclear, it's probably not going to work in New Zealand, but there's this nuclear thing that's around the corner, and probably in our lifetime, we will probably see this happening in our lifetime. And why am I excited? Because all the economics, all this market stuff, price electricity, yep. It's going to go out the door, because energy will essentially become pretty much free, right? And then imagine a world like that, Paul, where you've got unlimited.
1: Yeah, I know, but you know, nothing's free. It will come with a price tag, obviously.
0: There'll be tax. They'll tax it, or there'll be something. Probably you're right. Yeah, but I mean, I remain hopeful. I get a bit despondent sometimes of the high prices and people struggling and that. But I think. We're going to turn a corner soon, and I think Mike Fuge's right, is that their investment is happening, and we will start to see, good things happening. We're just going to go. We're going to go through a bit of a difficult period first.
1: Yeah.
0: Unfortunately, I think the government could do more to help people get through that transition.
1: Yes.
0: But I think we're going to get there.
1: Always a pleasure, Paul. And you've dropped that lovely little story on us too, so thank you for that.
0: Yeah, look it up. It's called OpenStar. Yeah. You can Google it. And have a look at their videos. Yeah,
1: and bunch the guys, of
0: all young fellas too.
1: Nice.
0: Yeah. He's
1: a
0: top guy actually.
1: America.
0: He's from America, but he's actually from Europe. He's a real pointy-headed physicist.
1: Knows
0: all about
1: white coat wearing genius. I love it.
0: He's a genius. He knows all about superheated plasma. If you want to know about.
1: Oh my gosh!
0: I'll tell you a funny story. He first arrived, and we thought he came to our quiz night. We had a quiz team in the pub. And we thought, we'll get this guy. He'll be really good.
1: He's
0: a nuclear physicist.
1: He'll know nothing.
0: And the first question, I thought, was about physics.
1: Stop it.
0: And we got it wrong. And he got it wrong. And because he was a physicist. But it turned out he was right. The question, the guy asking the question had... He was saying, technically it's blah, blah, blah. Because everyone else got the right answer. The answer was water. And you're saying, no, that's not... It can't be water because what he said was that. So he was right, but he knew too much. This was the problem. And so the local pub wasn't having it. He was like,
1: Yeah.
0: Even though we had a world leading nuclear physicist in our team
1: in the room,
0: it wasn't good enough for the pub. Google, for the pub in Johnson.
1: Google had told the guy one thing, and he was not going to go off that. Even though we had an expert sitting right there.
0: Yeah.
1: What a great story.
0: Yeah.
1: I love it. Paul, always a pleasure, my friend. Thank you so much. And we learned something. So you get bombarded with questions, so I've got to let you go because the man's got a job to do. and we will do it again. Thanks, Paul. That's Paul Fuge from Power Switch and Consumer General Manager there. Wow, that's interesting, eh? That last bit of story. The whole thing was, but Leah, fusion is the holy grail, which replicates how the sun produces energy. They've been chasing this for 60 years. We could easily decommission all the hydro dams and switch over to that. Imagine the electric vehicle uptake once that happens, says Simon. That's exciting. I might get an electric car, Simon, if that happens. All right, got to grab the break. Back shortly.
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9: Leah Panapa on the platform.
1: Well, from one Paul to another Paul, how are you, my friend?
10: Hello, Leah. Yeah, oh, you've got your mic on today. That's excellent.
1: Until I'm onto it. Onto it.
10: Last time you didn't turn it on, I was not feeling the love, Leah.
1: I know. I keep things spicy, you know.
10: Yep. Never Anywho, yep, that, good interview. You know, I enjoyed listening to the guy. But a number of anomalies. Firstly, with the nuclear thing, he said it's just so expensive. And, well, I'm sorry, that's part of the problem with all the infrastructure in New Zealand, whether it be power, roading, we buy at the warehouse, Leah.
1: Mm.
10: That's how we do things. We buy everything at the bloody warehouse instead of actually spending money on something that will last.
1: Yeah, right.
10: Something that it is right. And it's small nuclear plants now, and these mini plants are throughout the world generating huge amounts of power.
1: Yes. But people have told me that before.
10: Yeah, and then he quoted, oh, we're world leaders in wind power. No, we're not. The Netherlands and places like that are leading, and it's environmentally unsound. It's all made of women products that don't break down, and their replacement cost is actually higher than their power generation.
1: How often do they have to replace them, though, Paul? How long do these wind turbines last?
10: Yeah, the gearboxes and things in them have a limited lifespan. Yeah, they're not as good as everyone thinks.
1: Hmm.
10: And the wind doesn't blow every day, Leah.
1: Well, no, it doesn't. It doesn't. But, I mean, Paul Fuchs has been in this game a long time. I wouldn't poo-poo a lot. I mean, I don't think he's making stuff up, Paul.
10: Don't get me wrong, Leah.
1: Hmm.
10: He was articulate and let's face it, he's actually involved in the industry, whereas all I deal with is a bloody dog. it's my life. But I can just see anomalies in what he's saying.
1: Because
10: it's coming from the Jen Taylor perspective.
1: It is, but he's not a Jen Taylor, is he? He's there for the consumer, supposed to be.
10: He's
1: a consumer watchdog, so...
10: From one Jen Taylor to another, all with the same agenda.
1: But he's not a Jen Taylor, Paul. He doesn't work for Contact or Mercury or any of them.
10: You misheard me. He goes through and tries to find ways that you can have cheaper power.
1: Yes.
10: Only way you can source it is through our Jen Taylors.
1: Yes.
10: So you're only shifting from one to the other layer. You're not going outside the box. Do you see my point?
1: Yeah. He did, though, Paul, say that we are getting ripped off. The government should be doing more. I mean, he wasn't sitting there, toasting champagne to them saying, keep up the good work, chaps.
10: Don't get me wrong.
1: Yeah.
10: Very impressed with most of the rhetoric, but there were frailties amongst it. As I said, we're not leading bloody with wind power or any of that. Solar, I guess that works too. It works pretty good, but once again, insulation and all those costs are high. That's why I still think that nuclear fusion or nuclear, small nuclear, are the way the world's going.
1: Yes, I'd like to see more of this Open Star, what he was talking about. I'm going to have to look it up. Hey, Paulie, I've got to move on, my friends. I've got a few people waiting. We're pushing up to the hour. G'day, Steve.
11: Hey, Leah. Hey, I was going to talk about my gay mates, but that conversation with Paul was quite interesting. And he's like, it's sort of like you want the government to get people like him to sit down and talk with and then make their sort of ideas from him. You know what I mean? It's sort of, it sounds like the government puts the cart before the horse and he's going, no, I put the cart behind the horse sort of thing. And like, so I think talking to more people like Paul is a good thing for like maybe New Zealand First and Shane Jones and all that to sit down and talk with and say, well, this is what we're thinking. What do you think? And he's like, well, yes, good, but you can maybe try and tweak it like this. And then we, as you said, we've got that market which looks after itself rather than sort of biased one way.
1: Yeah.
11: But, so it was very interesting. But back to my gay mates.
1: Yeah.
11: I think they're the best people to go out on the town with, man. They're such a crack up. They're just so flamboyant. And you just have a great night, you know. It's just... I love my gay mates, and we go out and we have the bestest nights together. Like I'm their wingman, and he's my wingman, so to speak. Not anymore because I got my lovely, but back in the day that was But back in the day that's how we rolled. You know, he was my wingman and I was his. And the thing is, and as I tell Ed Kelly, he could get away with murder, and if it was me, he'd go up and touch all the boobies, and the girls would love it and giggle. And I said, look, I said, you're a bastard. If I was to do that, I'd be getting slap handcuffs,
1: Steve, that's funny. Yeah. When I met my husband, he was his two best mates when I first met his mates were a gay couple. Good-looking young gay couple, all around the same age, and I used to go, and I said, I hung out with gay men all my life, and I went, oh, and he goes, babe, they are the best people to go clubbing with because I get the girls, the girls come up, they love the flamboyant boys, and then they're like, oh, I bet you're gay too, and he's like, no, I'm not, and they're like, he say? He's like shooting ducks on a pond. I said, oh my god. But
11: absolutely.
1: They were like his wingmen. Not that he was good enough looking. He said he was a good look. He is a great looking guy. But when I met him 25 years ago, hubba hubba. But he said, Leo, I could have hung out with my straight mates who would compete for the girls, or I go out with the gay mates and the girls would all the girls go to the gay clubs, love dancing with the gay boys, and then they go, oh, shame, you're gay. And he's like, well, I'm not actually. Whoop, whoop.
11: Yeah, whoop, whoop, exactly.
1: I said, I don't want to know your stories. Don't want to know your stories, mate. Yeah.
11: Exactly. So he's Mike was onto it. So he's, yeah,
1: he's
11: absolutely.
1: Onto it. He's
11: so, yeah,
1: onto it.
11: They're the good, you know, the wingman. He was my wingman. I was his wingman. And so he'd look at me, what do you reckon? I said, no, mate, don't go there. Don't go there. And he like, sweet. And I said, yeah, that's someone over there. Go for him, you know. And next thing, boom.
1: Boom. But, yeah, you guys all got to hang out together. Hey, Stevie, I've got to move into my ads, buddy. I love to talk to you. Thank you so much. Have a good day. Good on you, mate. All right, last day break. We are back shortly. Thunderdome.

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1: In this update, a member's bill aiming to define the term woman and man in law has passed its first reading in Parliament. The New Zealand First Bill defines woman as an adult human biological female and a man as an adult human biological male. National and ACT had both agreed to support it to select committee. The bill's architect, MP Jenny Marcroft, says progressive politics has prioritised ideology over reality.
2: If anyone can be a man or woman purely by declaration, then those words cease to have clear meaning. And when words lose meaning, the law that depends on them becomes unstable.
1: Greens co-leader Chloe Swarbrick says the government shows it wouldn't have stood against apartheid South Africa or legalised same-sex marriage.
3: And honestly, Mr. Speaker, I don't think if we already had it, this would have been a government that granted women the right to vote.
1: About a dozen corrections officials have been accused of accepting bribes to bring unauthorised items into an Auckland jail. Nine officers from Mount Eden Corrections Facility were taken into custody and five reintegration officers at Auckland South. Jordan Dunn has more.
4: Charging documents seen by the Herald show several men are jointly charged with being an official who's corruptly agreed to accept a bribe. Multiple officials are also charged with conspiring to supply a Class A drug, namely methamphetamine. The men are scheduled to appear in the Auckland District Court today.
1: New Christchurch flights are being hailed as a key step for global connectivity. From October, Air New Zealand will fly direct between Christchurch and Singapore, Tokyo and Perth. It's also signed a memorandum of understanding with Christchurch Airport to develop a long-term partnership. Chief Executive Nikhil Ravishankar says he's looking forward to seeing what the routes unlock.
5: These destinations are highly sought after for tourism, leisure and trade. Singapore and Tokyo connect Christchurch directly into the most important Asian hubs. Perth strengthens an important link with Western Australia.
1: That's news.
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1: Good afternoon. Lovely to have you on the show today. Boy, we've trekked along nicely, haven't we? We've still got lots of stuff to talk about, which is brilliant. 0800 debate 33 22 83. Historical government records from 1898. All right, 1898. Warned Auckland and Coromandel intertidal areas were already in a most deplorable

0: or condition, stripped bare by over-harvesting and needing years to recover. A warning, campaigners say, has been ignored for over 100 years. Now, MPI is running its first major public consultation on intertidal protections for those same coastlines. Community groups say they've helped generate more than 300 submissions in under a week to the Auckland Coromandel Shellfish Review, arguing this is a once-in-a-generation opportunity to protect depleted rock pools and shellfish beds. Campaigners also claim they have uncovered concerns about how some recreational fishing groups are influencing the debate, saying public frustration is growing and pressure is building on MPI to act. Luella Bartlett from Protect Piha Rock Pools joins me. Luella, lovely to see you again.
1: Hey, Leah.
0: You are saying, this is what really caught my attention, well, there's a lot here, but are you saying government records from 1898 were already warning Auckland and Coromandel rock pools had been stripped bare?
1: Correct. And that's actually in the links in the MPI consultation to old documents.
0: Wow. Are we talking, this must have been...
1: We're not just talking the intertidal zone. We're also talking, they were talking about trawlers back then as well, trawling out the Hauraki Gulf.
0: Oh, okay, great.
1: So it's across the board that they were worried about it back then.
0: Okay.
1: But interestingly, I was just reading some of the library archive files from the Piha Shellfish Files, and one of the letters from 30 years ago, when Piha first got the voluntary ban, which wasn't enforced in full, said this was a letter to Rodney Council, and it was about the beaches up there, which have just been put under the two-year ban at Whangaparoa. It was about Buckleton's Bay or Buckleton's Beach. And it says, this is from Rob Astley, who's no longer with us, it's local people from Auckland coastlines who know what's causing the decline of shellfish, or do they? Newer immigrants are being vilified. The problem is that the daily quotas allowed and no amount of honorary fisheries officers will alter that. That was 30 years ago.
0: Wow.
1: And that same bay he talks about in here has only just been closed.
0: All right, Luella, I've got to get a question in, my love. Fast forward to now, for people who don't spend much time around rock pools, what's actually changed? I mean, where you're in Piha, where you are, so what are you currently noticing and for Murawai and other West Coast beaches?
1: Okay, nothing has changed. So the harvesters are not stopping. Murawai, a couple of days ago, a group of locals was surrounding people with hammers and tools on the mussel beds, going for it. There was a group gathered round, from what we understand, asking them to stop. And the harvesters just said, we're allowed to, you can't stop us.
0: Yeah, right.
1: And people are getting really angry. Like, there's violence is starting to, like, it's going to come up because people are over this. They're over not being able to get a kai for themselves while watching other people just go in and smash apart the whole ecology with hammers.
0: Yeah. If we look at Whangaparoa, and you did mention it, well, there's a two-year ban, isn't there, that was introduced. Multilingual signage apparently went up. Are you saying that that's not working?
1: The reason it's not working at Whangaparoa, yes, they can go out now and they're not surrounded by hundreds of people. There are still problems happening there. Now, under a 186A closure, which is what Whangaparoa is, there's a different fining structure. The Auckland Coromandel Shellfish Closure Review, is different. It's under the amateur fishing regulations, which will give fisheries officers the ability to hand out instant fines.
0: Ah, okay.
1: And until we start hitting people in the pocket, nothing is going to change, because education isn't working. We know that. And education takes time. We don't have time. The rock pools don't have time.
0: Talk to me about concerns campaigners have got around how some recreational fishing groups are influencing the debate. What's going on there?
1: Okay, so they're taking away from the main issue. And what they're concerned about is squid. So squid has been included in this review and had to be included in this review because squid is a shellfish. And it may not look like a shellfish, but it is a shellfish. And so you can't have a review of mixed bag limits, which is what this is, which comes under the you can take up to 50 category, without including squid, because you can't exempt anything without having a public consultation, which is what this is. So while I understand that the squid fishers may not know that you have to go through a consultation, the fact is you do. Yeah. And they have the same access as everybody else to put in a submission as to why they think that squid should be exempted. Now, there's a whole lot of reasons why it may or may not be exempted. But the fact remains, it is in this review. It's in this review for a reason, because if everything else is taken down to, say, zero limits and squid are still allowed to be taken at 50, we all know what's going to happen.
0: Yeah, of course. Yep.
1: And they also seem hung up on the fact it's line caught, not hand harvested, and it's coming out of the intertidal zone.
0: Oh, yeah, gotcha. MPI, as I said, this is their first major public consultation. More than 300 submissions in under a week. You're happy? Is that a pretty strong response, do you think, Luella?
1: Not strong enough. So what we're finding is not strong enough. It's up to about 370 now, I think.
0: Okay.
1: We are hoping for 10,000 so that we get a balanced view across all of Auckland and Coromandel.
0: Yeah.
1: We're not entirely sure where all of the submissions are coming in from, but what we are noticing is when we're publishing things on Facebook groups, say in East and South Auckland, where people haven't been so aware of the issue, we're not getting a lot of response. And so we're trying to figure out a way to really access all those beaches around other parts of Auckland and through the Coromandel, where people don't even know this review exists.
0: Yeah, right. Yeah. Luella, do you know what some of the key themes are emerging from the submissions? Because I've seen overwhelming support for option three as the strongest and most enforceable option. What is option three?
1: Option three is a full closure for harvesting on the intertidal zone from the high tide mark out 200 metres from the high tide mark. Okay. And it would also mean that past that point, outside of the intertidal zone, the mixed bag limit would go down to 10. So the mixed bag limit includes things like your crabs, your squid, your octopus, and anything else that's not a named species. It doesn't include things like mussels or pippies or anything like that that's already a named species.
0: Okay.
1: So that is the strongest option, because the next option, if you were still to go with a full ban, option one, would mean that your mixed bag species would stay at 50. And that means that people would still have a reason to go out and take over that limit and potentially not go out to that 200 metre mark and say, oh, I got it from 200 metres out. Whereas if it's 10, they're less likely to do that because it's not worth their time.
0: Yeah. Calls for seaweed to be explicitly included in the closure. Why seaweed?
1: That's coming through loud and clear. One, it's because people can hide stuff under it, they're doing with the kina in Whangaparoa. So they're taking buckets of kina, which is loud, and they're hiding octopus underneath it. So that's a big one. Second one is seaweed is a feeding ground for your shorebirds like dotterels and oyster catchers and things. And as soon as you take that seaweed away, it's gone. We've got a case in Bethels of a guy who's got a commercial macadamia farm, and he's going and stripping all the bull kelp straight off the beach at Bethels Beach in sacks with woofers and taking it out. Now, that you're not meant to do that, but they get away with it because it's allowed under recreational harvest. It also means that seaweed is welcome. We're watching it when it's being harvested, the smaller sea lettuce and things off the rocks. People are just yanking it. They're not harvesting it properly.
0: Yeah.
1: But also, for a healthy marine environment, a certain amount of seaweed needs to be left on the beach because it goes back into the sea and it feeds the sea.
0: Yeah, of course.
1: And so if you take it all away and it's gone, it disrupts the ecosystem that's trying to recover.
0: Yeah. Demands for strong enforcement from day one, visible fines and prosecutions for serious offending.
1: Yeah. So that, especially on social media, that is coming through is the biggest source of frustration. People are getting... I was about to swear up on camera, but I won't. people are getting really mad because they're just seeing the slap with a wet bus ticket, and then they're seeing other people going on social media going, oh, New Zealand's so slack, it's so lazy, it's so, you know, no one punishes anything here, it's so easy to get away with stuff. So it's like, we want to see fines, and also we keep on hearing that fisheries is underfunded, understaffed, and doesn't have enough funding. From like a common sense point of view, if you're fining people for breaking the law and those fines can go into funding more officers, that's common sense.
0: Yeah, funnels back into them. Calls for multilingual signage on beach access points reflecting the reality of who is harvesting. All right. What would they look like? Just how many languages?
1: A lot.
0: A lot.
1: A lot. In all honesty, like, we're not, this isn't one specific culture. This is all cultures. And it's, in some ways, the pictorial signs can be better because then there's no excuses.
0: Yes. Yeah.
1: But the multilingual signs, we are talking all different languages. And it's not a case of where do you start, it's a case of where do you stop.
0: Oh, wow. Okay. Just to kind of veer off it a little bit, we can go back to it. But while I've got you, the last time we spoke, you were concerned with what you had thought or had seen some iwi giving permits to visitors to gather toirua, which is illegal to gather unless you have iwi rights or a permit. Has anything more happened with that?
1: Nothing.
0: Mm.
1: Stone cold silence.
0: Mm, okay.
1: We don't know what's going on. We don't know how it happened. Nothing. And we've asked.
0: Wow. Oh, well, that's a worry.
1: And we would really like to know.
0: Yeah. Oh, this one I didn't ask you. What about concern about partial measures? The partial measures create loopholes that can be exploited. What loopholes are we talking here?
1: It's the old, if you take it, you know, if you give an inch, take a mile. As soon as we allow people access for one thing, like the kuna that we just talked about, where they're hiding octopus underneath it, you've always got an out. And it's also about enforcement. So a lot of people on, say, the East Coast Bays and up and down the country, they look out, if they can see over the sea and they can see over the rock pools and they see people on it, you can see very clearly the difference between someone who is fishing and someone who has a sack or a bucket and is harvesting.
0: Yeah.
1: And fisheries are getting inundated with calls sometimes because people think people are harvesting because they can still collect kina. So if you take away that ability to need a bucket or a sack or a backpack that you're shoving stuff into, then fisheries are only going to be taking the calls that are actually important and can be prosecuted or fined.
0: Yeah, right. Good point. Final thoughts, Luella, just 3 weeks before consultation closes. How do we, because, and you have said this is just not a Coromandel, Auckland issue. You know, and my listeners have got in touch every time we talk about this, saying it's happened, you know, and I'm down south and I'm in the North South Island and I'm in East, you know, Hawke's Bay, I see it. What do people do? How do we get in touch with, or how do we get into the consultation, you know, part?
1: So I think this is, shellfish consultations, all fisheries consultations happen on a scheduled basis normally. So this one was well overdue.
0: Yeah.
1: There are massive concerns about displacement. And there have, you're right, there's been heaps of questions online. Why aren't they just applying this to the whole country? Why can't the ban just be for the whole country? Mm. And it's a simple case of it doesn't work like that. It's political, it's legislation. You need to talk to your local MPs.
0: Right.
1: And you need to ask fisheries to put up a consultation, because fisheries have to it's not just a case of putting up a consultation, Doc. It takes huge amounts of work, and we know that iwi forums are already in support of this. Before this even got to the table, the iwi forums had all been consulted.
0: Yeah, right.
1: So there's a huge process they have to go through. It's not just I think we've heard a few comments, oh, they've just got it because they made lots of noise. That's not actually the case. This was already scheduled long before we started making lots of noise.
0: Yeah, right.
1: But people are right. Like, comments are saying, well, you're going to move, it's all going to move up to Bream Bay and we're going to be absolutely smashed and there's going to be nothing left. You've got to start talking now. Yeah. You can't wait until it's
0: there on your
1: left.
0: Doorstep. Yeah. And for this particular one, though, Luella, the Auckland Coromandel Shellfish Review, again, how do you jump on to find this one?
1: Okay, so you, on all our Facebook groups, there's links to a submission form if you want an easy submission form that you can just submit through.
0: Yeah.
1: But you can also go on to, if they just Google MPI Shellfish Consultation Auckland and Coromandel.
0: Yeah.
1: All the documents are there. There's a 60 odd page document you can read through with everything, including all your links. There's a breakdown of all the options and there's a template submission form. We've done our template submission form to give people all four options, as well as, you know, talking points they can use. The most important thing is if you really don't want something to be exempt, like seaweed or mussels or whatever else, it's really important you say why, and if you can, give evidence as to why.
0: Okay.
1: The more evidence as to why something shouldn't be exempt is really important.

0: That's on your face. It's just like that on Facebook, isn't it?
1: So what? Yep. It's pretty, all of the Protect Rock Pools groups, Protect Pihai Rock Pools, Protect Mirawai Rock Pools, and Protect Whangaparoa Rock Pools, and Protect Waiheke Rock Pools and Sea Life are all on, all on Facebook.
0: Yeah.
1: And there's also, if anyone wants to talk to people, there's a number of public meetings coming up. There's one happening on Sunday afternoon at 3:30 at the Sir Peter Blake Merck Centre.
0: Mm-hmm.
1: Alex Popplebaum from Hibiscus Bays has put that on. There's going to be a webinar one happening for Waitakere. There's some Blue-Greens ones happening. There's a number of public meetings happening about this.
0: Fantastic. Yep. People can make a difference. We've got to get involved, you know.
1: Like they can, and they need to speak up.
0: Yeah. Luella, it is always a pleasure, always informative. We will touch base again. Thank you so much
1: for your time.
0: That is Luella Bartlett from Protect Pihai Rock Pools. It's an interesting one because the group is urging to support option three, what I said to Luella, which is a full closure of intertidal harvesting areas combined with a daily limit of 10 shellfish outside protected zones. At the moment, it's 50. I mean, that's a big cut, isn't it? Supporters say rock pools and shellfish beds are being stripped bare, leaving once thriving coastal areas depleted. Submissions have called for tougher enforcement, more fisheries officers, multilingual signages on beaches. And as Luella said, you know, sometimes the picture ones are better. So when you go in and you order something and they just show pictures of the food, just point to that, you know exactly what you're getting. Yeah, pictures of, and then a big cross through them. No, you can't take this octopus. No. Explicit protection of seaweed that helps shellfish recover. Campaigners say weak measures will simply create loopholes and warn future generations could miss out if action is not taken now. So MPI is consulting on possible rule changes for things like mussels, pawa, kina, pipi, tuatua, cockles and other shellfish collected from beaches and rock platforms. The concern is that some easily accessible coastal areas, especially around Auckland's west coast and Hauraki Gulf, are already heavily pressured from recreational gathering. What else can I tell you? MPI themselves says the goal is to protect shellfish populations and restore marine ecosystems while balancing public access and customary recreational use. Oh, it's a fine balance. It's a fine line to walk. And public consultation is open until the 12th of June. Lyra, squid is not a shellfish. There is a scuttlefish, also known as squid, not a shellfish. It sounded like I said I was selfish. It's not selfish. But you still can't take it, eh? All right, hey, change the subject, absolutely. Great news. Just a reminder so that you don't miss our limited edition platform T-shirts. We've got two shirts at, what? Who wrote this? Okay, so we've got two shirts. We've got the No Mumbo Jumbo. And also bye-bye BSA. Ooh-wee. They're in, Miss Kelly. Bye-bye-bye.
2: I'm excited.
0: Have you seen them yet on
2: the mumbo-jumbo ones. They've been getting sent out on the courier bag. Sarah's been stuffing courier bags and sending them off frantically in the last week and a bit. And I believe the BSA, the bye-bye BSA ones are like coming in the next day or two. So
0: okay.
2: I'm going to pinch me one of those. I mean, buy one. I'm going to buy one.
0: Well, I'd like a nice little, I'd like a little.
2: Well, I might like, offer something because, you know, we should get free.
0: Because what we need, I need to get them so I can wear them for the show.
2: Absolutely.
0: So I need to, you know.
2: With your platform mug.
0: With my platform. Well, I always do, actually. I mean, I think I might be the only one.
2: Where is it?
0: He uses my platform mug every day. I mean, does Sean and does Michael? I know Michael doesn't. Michael takes a coffee break, does he?
2: I don't know. Yeah.
0: Yeah.
2: During the news, maybe. No, I don't think Sean uses his.
0: Okay. 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All right, so I was going to send you off to the website, but you got to email hello@theplatform.kiwi. Don't forget, we need your size and the address and which shirt you want. Well, of course you want both, don't you? And then we invoice you and send out your shirts. Exciting. No mumbo jumbo and bye-bye BSA. Should probably, I mean, that could lead nice into playing the BSA song again, Kelly, but I don't know if.
2: Could too.
0: I don't know. Let me think about it.
2: There's always an occasion for every song, isn't there? A song for isn't every there? Occasion. And yeah.
0: Mm-hmm. All right, team. Hello at theplatform.kiwi. We need the size of T-shirt you'd like. Do you want a loose fit or you do want it to hug your body? No mumbo jumbo and bye-bye BSA. All right. We are back shortly after the break.
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0: Well, isn't this interesting? Just had a chat with Luella Bartlett from Protect Piha Rock Bulls. She was talking about squid being included in this no tiki zone. And some recreational fishers are saying, well, you know, why are you putting it in there? Anyway, they are classified as a shellfish. Shellfish are divided into two main scientific categories, crustaceans, which is animals with jointed legs and an exoskeleton. Think your shrimps, your lobsters, your crab, you know, all those yummy, delicious foods. And then you've got your mollusks, the soft-bodied, primarily aquatic animals. This group is including squid, octopus, and bivalves like clams and mussels. So even though a squid does not have a hard external shell, they are mollusks and are universally treated as shellfish in both the culinary world and for the medical allergy purposes. So if you have a shellfish allergy, you avoid squid. My poor husband got an allergy out of the blue. For years, he'd take part in the bluff oyster, you know, season and, you know, you name it, loved it. And then he did a oyster afternoon somewhere, and then that night, wasn't good. I said, look, you probably got one that hadn't quite opened. Or, I know it's a bit different because mussels, you don't take the ones that don't open, but, you know, maybe you got an off one. So he's like, yeah, you're right. So anyway, went back, tried some more. No, sick. Ended up having to go and get tested. You know, they do kind of little pricks and on your blood and they take all sorts. And they said, no, it happens. Sometimes you just suddenly become allergic to something. He's gutted, can't eat oysters, which he loved. And I don't like oysters, so, you know, no loss. We don't go out and eat oysters. But mussels and all we used to eat. Buckets of mussels. Legally, you know, we didn't go harvesting on the rocks. So mussels, so what else is in there that he can't eat? You know, anything with a shell. Yeah, squid. Although, funnily enough, he does eat squid. I don't know. Enough of that. He's fine. Sad news, Kelly, and I don't know how I missed this. You saw it in the weekend. And you actually told me last night, just as we were actually wrapping up the show. Yeah. And I thought, bugger.
2: Kind of forgot to mention it yesterday. But yeah. Sad news is
0: Dennis Le Corrier, however you want to say it.
2: Nice.
0: Who's sang vocals on several Doctor Hook classics, has passed away. He his management announced a statement on Sunday. The singer-songwriter Muso died on Saturday. Of kidney disease, he was 76.
2: Dumb.
0: So sad. Born Dennis Michael Le Corrier in New Jersey, Union City. The musician helped form what was first known as Dr. Hook and the Medicine Show in 1968, and then they shortened their name to Dr. Hook in 1975. But you know where we're going, Kelly, don't you?
2: And the apparatus is 40 cents more
0: for the next
2: 3 minutes.
0: Please, Mrs. Avery. Oh, my God, sorry.
2: Jesus, who strangled the bloody cat?
0: Every dog in the country. Oh.
2: Such good songs. I actually saw Dennis Le Corrier live in concert back when I was a teenager. He came to Wellington back in the early 2000s. And I'd grown up on Dr. Hook. You know, Mum had the old Greatest Hits CD because it was the end of the 90s. But yeah, timeless voice. I actually hate when people die and you go, I'm going to listen to some of their music. And then you kind of regret it because, you know, death does wonders for your career. But I even on my way into the station this morning, I was just absolutely blasting Dr. Hook's Greatest Hits and just reminded of so many good songs. And his voice was amazing as well. Very good range.
0: Not to get confused with the guy with the eye patch. That was Ray Sawyer, who largely sang harmonies. He took the lead on the hit, though. On the cover of the Rolling Stone.
2: You take all kind of pills to give us all kind of
0: thrills, but the thrills are
2: never. Never know. Yeah.
0: And he did actually lose his eye. He wore an eye patch because he lost his eye in a car accident in 1967. He actually died in 2018 at the age of 81.
2: Golly.
0: But Le Corrier, he penned, as well as being one of the, you know, the great writers of these fantastic songs and singer, he also penned songs for Olivia Newton-John, I'm not sure which songs, Willie Nelson, Crystal Gayle, and Bob Dylan of all people. I mean, Bob.
2: Imagine writing for Bob Dylan. It's kind of like, you know you've made it.
0: Now, just because someone's texting, please stop. I mean, absolutely we won't.
2: That encourages us more.
0: How about, she was only 16.
2: Only 16.
0: But I loved
2: her so. You know, my favourite. Love. Oh, that's a good one. Nah. Woman. This one is, would you, like to dance with me and hold me? You know I want to be holding you.
0: And then I like this bit. Oh, yeah. All right. They just don't make songs like that anymore.
2: Yeah, no, I've got to stop because it's so good.
0: Sure, that's sharing the night together when you're in love with a beautiful woman. Sylvia's mother.
2: Sexy eyes.
0: Oh, yes. Baby makes a blue jeans talk.
2: You make my pants wanna get up and dance. We just sing that at bloody school. I cannot believe that. Us kids didn't know what it meant. But
0: You make my pants wanna get up
2: it's
0: and dance.
2: A true song. Google it.
0: While some of the band's hits were covers of other successful artists, Only 16 is a cover of singer-songwriter Sam Cooke's 1959 hit. Others were original tunes, and some were penned by famed author Shel Silverstein. So that was another writer. Your favourite. Like, we're in the last bits of the show. Your favourite Dr. Hook song. Not that we can play it. I mean, and we probably can't sing the whole thing to you here because you won't like that.
2: Why not?
0: At times, oh, Sylvia's texting that people used to sing that song to me.
2: Oh, I bet that got old
0: Sylvia's
2: quick.
0: Mother. Yeah, I bet. He will be remembered for his warmth, love and lasting impact he had on all of those around him. So remembering Dennis Le Corrier, part of Dr. Hook, classic songs.
2: When your body's here, enough of me. Oh, speaking of enough of me, sorry. Couldn't help it.
0: And I'm laying right out on the floor. All right, that's not. We better stop.
2: We better play some ads or do something.
0: We should play some ads. Hey, look, I'll tell you what we will do. I mean, that kind of, you know, we've got a bit of music going. We can't play music here at the platform, which is a bit of a shame, but anyway. Hey. Remember I said make sure you get yourself your Bye Bye BSA T-shirt and your Mumbo Jumbo. No Mumbo Jumbo. Why don't we give our BSA song another spin, Ellie?
2: Let's do it. Okay, here goes.
0: Okay.

0: And reminder, you can get the Bye Bye BSA T-shirt. I think they're due in a couple of days. We've also got the No Mumbo Jumbo already in. That's why we've had to play that song again. You just got to email us. hello@theplatform.kiwi. Starts at medium. Not sure why we've not got small, but that's all right. Starts at medium and goes up to 3XX. Numbers are limited, so be in quick, team. $85 per shirt includes gist and with and postage. $20 surcharge, though, for rural and overseas delivery item. But the prices on that, that's just exactly what they are. But that's what it is. All right, team. So limited edition T-shirts, hello@theplatform.kiwi. Hey, you know it's election year and you know we're getting close to the pointy end because, you know, do you get the feeling there's urgency now with the government starting to do things they said they were going to do 2.5 years ago? And one of those things was to update their official branding to put English first over Te Reo Māori. And when did they debate that? When did they say they were going to do that again a couple of years ago? Well, it's happened this week. Funny what an election year does. So the Public Service Commission has sent out the new logos to all the ministries and the departments this week, telling them to update their websites. They've got till the end of June in line with the Coalition's English First policy. The redesigned branding, which must be displayed on all agencies' homepages, places New Zealand government in bold above Te Kāwanatanga o Aotearoa, reversing the previous order. In a brief statement, Paul Goldsmith, of course, the public service minister, said this is a coalition government that hadn't yet been achieved, but now we're doing it. Commitment they hadn't achieved this. I read it like he said, we have not achieved anything. Asked why the update had taken more than 2.5 years to implement, he said the government had been juggling many priorities. Okay. I mean, in the list of things that we need fixed, you know, sure, that might be not on the top of the list, but 2.5 years, but hey, they're finally doing it. The vast majority of New Zealanders have English as their primary language, so it makes sense. The government continues to be very focused, says Goldsmith, on the development of Te Reo Māori, and that carries on. Of course, he had to throw that in there as well. Winston Peters said that public service will be called into account very shortly. And then the ACT Party's also weighed into the conversation. It's MP Todd Stevenson, who was writing to Collins, actually, Judith Collins in March, to draw attention to the government logo and wanting a warning of growing concern that the English First policy was not being visibly implemented across the public service. Stevenson has now come out saying he's pleased that the commission has finally taken note of his concerns and updated its guidelines. It would be remiss of me if I don't tell you that, you know, what has the Green Party got to say? What do you think they've got to say? Their public service spokesperson is somebody called Francisco Hernandez. Are there any Kiwis in the Green Party? Just a question. Well, we know the leaders, but anyway. Anyway, he said the directive was a pointless distraction and out of touch from an out-of-touch government. Oh, Mr. Hernandez. He goes on to say, Aotearoa has moved on to embrace Te Tiriti, but this government is intent on clinging on to the past. If anyone clings to the past, Mr. Hernandez, it is you and your ilk, along with the lefties. If you want to dig up who lives permanently in the past, it is you guys. Anyway, he goes on, they are obsessing over this instead of tackling the fossil fuel cost of living crisis. This shows what their focus is. I struggle to read it without having a giggle. What do you got to say, Chippy? Chris Hipkins said the logo change proved the coalition was focusing on all the wrong things. Frankly, I don't care what all of the words go in, he says. Yes, you do. Yes, you do. And yet another lie from your lips, Chris. I'm more concerned about the government doing the job that New Zealand is expected to do. Goldsmith denied the move was a distraction and said it would be very simple to achieve. So there we go. So about time, better late than never, one would say. So now we will see all the official branding, English over Te Reo Māori, on all New Zealand government ministries and departments this week. I thought someone might have said this is very costly, but I mean, it's just on, you know, no one has brought up the cost of it because it's all kind of, it's not physical materials yet, it's digital first. So the change is being delivered digitally, which they can change, and then physical materials will be updated over time to minimise the cost. The commission had also updated its own logo. Excellent. We've not much time left, so again, I do this. Oh, there's something else I wanted to talk about, but it requires a bit of time, and it would require you guys to have a really good think about it and join in on it. So I don't want to do it. It gets pushed to tomorrow, but it's all right. So we'll have to do something a little bit lighter, which is fine. Oh, I know what. No, shall I have a break? Oh, big decisions here. What should we do? I don't mind. Let's grab a break.
1: Do it. I like pushing buttons. Go on.
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4: 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When it comes to the issues shaping New Zealand, context matters. That's why The Centrist goes deeper, covering the stories behind the headlines every fortnight on Friday morning with Sean Plunkett.
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8: Leah Panapa on the platform.
0: Yes, Leslie, it is time for champagne. She says, I've been offline. I just heard National and ACT are supporting the bill to define woman and man. This is the New Zealand First bill. It's got a longer name than that, but you know what we're on about. Yes, Leslie, you are correct. The first reading tonight, I think about 8 o'clock, New Zealand First MP Jenny Marcroft will be there. But yes, has got the support now of National and ACT, so it will go through to committee. And I'm talking with Jenny Marcroft tomorrow on the show, as soon as I come on it, just after 1. So it is time for some champon. Bloody good news, eh, Leslie? Great news. Kelly, I was mauled today by a... Yeah, I know, I've been very brave today. Sat here for 3 hours with a... Like a mauled shoulder underneath my dress.
1: Were you at the mall?
0: No, I'm talking teeth, baby. I was mauled by a 10-week-old puppy.
1: What are you going to say? A 10-week-old bloody baby? What 10-week-old baby's got teeth?
0: Oh, okay. No. Oh, no, I don't pick up 10-week-old babies. No,
1: sacks of ham.
0: No, my fantastic dog walker, who we've had for a few years now, who loves our boy as much as we do, she came and got him today. He gets a couple of walks a week.
1: Nice.
0: Because she walks in with a pack, you see, so he gets his little, hangs out with his mates.
1: Oh.
0: Anyway, she texts me and she goes, I'm on my way. I've got a surprise for you. And she told me a week ago that, I was thinking, oh no.
1: What is
0: she
1: this?
0: Was fostering, because she sometimes fosters puppies. She's such a good, lovely lady, young woman. She was fostering a puppy because there was some issues and that never went to the owners. And I should have asked the breed. It looks like they call them like a bully dog, extra large bullies. I don't even know if we're allowed in this country. No, we are. It's not that breed.
1: Oh, jeez.
0: It kind of looks like a Staffy, but it's a bit bigger. But it's not a pit bull because it's not a pit bull.
1: Okay.
0: Anyway, I said, have you got the puppy with you? She goes, you'll have to wait and see. So anyway, she knocks on the door and she said, come to the car, because I normally just kick the dog out and say, see ya. So I walked down the drive and, oh, Kelly, it's just...
1: Ain't nothing like a new puppy, eh?
0: Oof. She had in its little carrier in a cage, lots and lots of blankies and its toy, and it was hard out, you know, catching Z's. Because as soon as you put it in the car with the motion, it just goes to sleep.
1: Like a baby.
0: And then she'd locked the door, obviously, because, you know, people would steal a dog like that. and then she... As she went to unlock it, he opened his little blue eyes.
1: Oh, stop.
0: And I went, g'day, little one. And he went, and then he just, and then that was he just it. Let out this ginormous, like, squeal. I forgot puppies, they don't bark. It's horrible, actually. It's a real, like, squeaky squeak. And she's like, it's all right, buddy, I'm here. And then anyway, I opened the door. My dog was like, what in tarnation is that? So we put the old boy in the back of the car and he was actually quite good. He just sat there. And then I got him out of his little cage and I just ate him all up.
1: Stop it.
0: I got to kiss and cuddle his head and he licked my face. And he's just, made that puppy smell.
1: It is so cool.
0: Oh, and she's going, oh, I don't want to give him up. And I said, careful now, you've got dogs.
1: That's why I couldn't do that. I'd love to foster animals, but giving them back, couldn't do
0: that's
1: it.
0: What she says.
1: I'd end up with 17 of them.
0: Fostering's been difficult. Yeah. Yeah, I said, what'd your partner say? Your partner doesn't live with her yet. He's like, well, yeah, it's your choice. Anyway, as I'm cuddling him and he's like snuffling around my neck, and the little bugger, and I was wearing a just a fluffy house cardi with a dress, little dress, and he just went, on my shoulder. You know, he just went, oh, this is nice. Yum, yum, yum,
1: num, num.
0: And I just went, oh, my God, Jesus. And then she said, no, no, no. And then we had to, like, peel his mouth off my jersey.
1: Oh, man.
0: And they are, like, needles, you know, when they're that age.
1: Little puppy teeth.
0: Puppy teeth. You know, they're like little, 10 little needles. How many he's got? So, anyway, she's like, oh, you know, you can't growl them. They do what they do. And gave him more kisses and more cuddles, and then I put him back in the cage. Then I came in, I thought, oh, actually, that's a bit, you know, ooh, smarts. And then I took my cardi off, and I've got definitely got these. This has kind of come up in a bruise.
1: Bloody hell, you've got dog puncture marks.
0: I've got dog, he has. Oh, he's quite drawn blood, but he's bloody had a good chomp on me. Now, I'm going to a wedding on Friday, and I'm wearing a little strappy dress.
1: No, you're not. I'm wearing a shawl.
0: It's not going to have to wear
1: You're going to wear a stole.
0: You're going to have to wear a stole or a caftan or something.
1: A caftan.
0: A Kelly for you, yeah.
1: That's great.
0: Brenda says, Kelly, you need a doggy.
1: Yes, I do. Thank you, Brenda. You tell Dave that. Having said that, Dave, we did move into a house that had dogs before us, so it, you know, we had a fully fenced backyard, and then Dave, for some reason, ripped out part of the gate in the driveway, so now we don't have a fully fenced bloody yard.
0: Oh, do you but think easily did it fixed.
1: No, it was a bit of a hazard, the whole thing sticking there. There were bolts and stuff sticking out and scratchy metal.
0: Because I've seen your place, and you've got a fantastic big backyard for a dog.
1: Yeah. Like, well, the owners beforehand had like
0: triple the size of mine.
1: They had a St. Bernard and a Rottweiler.
0: St. Bernard?
1: Yeah, so like the biggest bloody dog you can get.
0: They're
1: so
0: huge.
1: Yeah, it's like a friggin' horse. So yeah, the plan is to get two of them, but when we, I don't know, I guess when we both work a little bit closer to home, or if we have to, I don't know.
0: Yeah, because you're right. You leave to come into the city and you're gone for a good 6 hours, 7 hours sometimes.
1: I mean, I could bring the dog to work. I've seen
0: God,
1: Mr.
0: I have no
1: Dave.
0: Problems with that, but one Mr. S. Plunkett might.
1: Nah, he used to bring his dog to work.
0: Oh,
1: too.
0: Yeah, Pax.
1: So we're
0: Pax
1: a dog friendly environment. We just don't have dogs.
0: No. And Pax got to 17, which was lovely.
1: Yeah.
0: But anyway, you know, get your fencing done and then get yourself a puppy. But anyway, so I've been mauled today, but I've been very brave, people.
1: Well,
0: I have not.
1: Good for you.
0: I have not shed a tear once.
1: And when your body's
0: he's had enough of me,
1: and I'm laying.
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10: In this update. A members' bill aiming to define the term woman and man in law has passed its first reading in Parliament. The New Zealand First bill defines woman as an adult human biological female and a man as an adult human biological male. National and ACT had both agreed to support it to select committee. The bill's architect, MP Jenny Marcroft, says progressive politics has prioritised ideology over

0: 9 officers from Mount Eden Corrections Facility were taken into custody and 5 reintegration officers at Auckland South. Jordan Dunn has more.
1: Charging documents seen by the Herald show several men are jointly charged with being an official who's corruptly agreed to accept a bribe. Multiple officials are also charged with conspiring to supply a Class A drug, namely methamphetamine. The men are scheduled to appear in the Auckland District Court today.
0: New Christchurch flights are being hailed as a key step for global connectivity. From October, Air New Zealand will fly direct between Christchurch and Singapore, Tokyo and Perth. It's also signed a memorandum of understanding with Christchurch Airport to develop a long-term partnership. Chief Executive Nikhil Ravishankar says he's looking forward to seeing what the routes unlock.
2: These destinations are highly sought after for tourism, leisure and trade. Singapore and Tokyo connect Christchurch directly into the most important Asian hubs. Perth strengthens an important link with Western Australia.
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Good morning. Welcome to the platform. I'm Sean Plunkett. It's a Wednesday. It's hump day. We've got a ton for you. We're going to do a deep dive on the buy back the BNZ plan from Winston Peters, which one has got to say is not exactly being cheered in the streets at present. Also, a very different reaction in the streets of Auckland and Wellington and in their papers to the decision by the government to go after unnecessary public servants and save the country billions of dollars. And Ian Wishart on some major developments in the global debate on so-called climate change. We're going to start today a tale of two cities. It was the best of times. It was the worst of times. I'll get to that in a moment. But firstly, I've got, well, three really massive recommendations for you. To go back, if you're a Platform Plus member, you can do it. To go back and listen to three interviews that have been done on the platform this week in the last 2 days. First, go back and find Leah Panapa's excellent interview with Sal Grover concerning the Tickle versus Giggle case. It is half an hour long, but God, it's worth the listen. You'll be able to watch it if you're a Platform Plus member too. It really looks inside the madness of the transgender cult, which has swept the world. Nowhere more so than New Zealand, where I note that Radio New Zealand, interviewing a drag king on their weekend program playing favourites, and I do not know why the utterly and completely tax-funded player broadcaster is basically highlighting people who seek to take their sexual fetishes and weirdness into schools and force it upon children, and are being funded by the taxpayer to make a television program aimed at children which mocks women and tries to confuse children as regards gender. But

0: radio New Zealand into it like a robber's dog. Anyway, I'm just saying that in the context of the Sal Grover interview, you've got to watch it. Michael did two interviews yesterday, and I went back and listened to them both. And both of them, once again, on important issues, these two interviews highlight the issue we have got. David Seymour on just how the United Nations Declaration on the Rights of Indigenous People got into that trade deal with India, and it appears that it was the bureaucrats who did it. They slipped it in there without anyone in any political party really knowing what was going on. And even more earth-shattering, Richard Preble talking about the State-Owned Enterprises Act and talking to then-Prime Minister Geoffrey Palmer when it was decided that the treaty should be recognised in the SOE Act and all state-owned enterprises should give effect or whatever to the principles of the treaty. Richard Preble raised it at the time with the then Prime Minister or the person pushing through the legislation, Geoffrey Palmer. Oh, don't worry, says Geoffrey, it's just window dressing. And Richard Preble in that interview identified one of the moments of conception of the craziness we live with now in terms of the treaty and in terms of race. And I think it is a good place to start to roll this back. If we simply took those provisions out of the SOE Act, that would be a start. So there are three interviews from the platform in the last 2 days, 3 days, that I think are so worthy of you listening to and do inform you about the state of this country. I mentioned it seems that woke trade officials or foreign affairs officials put UNDRIP in the free trade deal with India. But there are going to be less of the woke officials, according to the government. And I think big ups to, I think, National largely this would be, Nicola Willis largely. She wanted a theme for this year's budget, and it originally looked like it was going to be we don't have any money, but the theme now is, in a colloquial term, let's get the shiny-ass bastards in Wellington. $2.4 billion over 3 to 4 years if we can cut back the number of public servants pushing pieces of paper around, doing karakia and immersive marae experiences in this country. And if you want to know how divided this country is, front page of the Herald this morning, the Herald newspaper says Willis public service cut set to save $2.4 billion. In a story by Thomas Coghlan and Jamie Ensor and Adam Pearce, the Herald looks at the savings, at the benefits of taking out the desk sitting people in Wellington. Well, they don't even sit at their desk now. They're at home online doing it by Zoom, aren't they? Practical coverage of a story. What does Wellington do? What does the Post do now that it's been exposed hating on Jewish people this week? It's front page. Bad news on top of bad news. Wellington braces itself as the government confirms 8,700 public service jobs will be cut. And who have they got in the middle of the front page? They've got the Mayor of Wellington, former Labour Cabinet Minister, Unionist, super lefty, Andrew Little. Whinging. Oh, and it's all terrible. It's all terrible in Wellington. Boy, there is the divide in this country. There's Wellington and there's people who want the country to prosper. I know lots of public servants. A lot of them are good people. But a lot of them are stuck in a mindset that the world owes them a living. And if they do the right courses and say the right karakia and suck up to the right superior, the public service of New Zealand will provide them with a job for life. They can sit back and be politically correct and pull in an above average salary and feel good about themselves without ever making anything, without ever risking anything, without actually ever thinking about whether or not what they do contributes to a greater good or might upskill someone else or provide someone else with a job. So I think this theme for this year's budget, I think it's emerged, and it is less waste, less hooey, more dewy across this nation. And while it is a theme I think that will resonate with many, many New Zealanders, we also need, as the three interviews I've talked about that you should watch from the platform, none of them mine, I might ask, add, those three interviews tell us we've got to do more than just have a budget which has the idea of change. On a whole lot of other issues, we really do need to change. And I'll say this to Mr. Peters, taking references to the principles of the Treaty of Waitangi out of 19 pieces of legislation doesn't even scratch the surface of the fundamental reform we need to get this country out of the doldrums and to make this country a functional democracy where everyone is treated equally. There we go. There's my opening stanza. Let's have a break.
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4: Oh, I'm getting quite the response to my opening stanza this morning. Great opening speech, Sean Vodak, mate. You know you want to, says Jonathan. No, I think it's legalized cannabis party for me this year. No chance of getting in, and completely lunatic. So I've got no skin in that game. Sean, this government promised to cut this fat in our public sector before and hardly did anything, so why trust they will do it again? Yes, that is a good point. I've got to add this story in the Post, quoting angry Andrew Little, who just ignores us. He blanks us, doesn't he, Andy? He says, he hopes this doesn't impact too hard on the 45% of public servants who don't live in Wellington. 55% do, Andrew. And he says, oh, it's bad for Wellington. They won't go to the cafes or anything. Andrew, those public servants, people like you with the mindset like yours, are the ones that stay home every Friday. They're the ones who bitch about actually going into the office to do any work. They're the ones who are always off doing the karakias. Wellington could be a great city again if it got rid and changed the attitude. If it wasn't permeated, actually, by the whole seat-warming, shiny-assed public service attitude. That is the problem with Wellington. But there's another issue today, though, and this is, I mean, it's part of an emerging theme, I think, for this budget. David Seymour, who is the Minister for Regulation, is going to release a report today that will show just how bad our regulatory framework is in terms of crossover, in terms of a spider's web of compliance officers and people running around in a, I guess, in a philosophical sense, in white coats and clipboards. It's going to present a picture, this report, of New Zealand's entire regulatory system. And that will be a landscape. This is according to Luke Malpass, one of the few good journalists on the stuff in the stuff stable. It will depicts a regulatory landscape, and clearly Luke's been leaked the report, landscape of hundreds of agencies operating under thousands of acts and often regulating the same things. So that's a place you can start in regulatory bodies to get rid of the dead weight. And when I say get rid of people, it's the jobs that have to go. And once freed from the tyranny of working as public servants with no expectation on them to do anything wonderful with their lives except protect the system and collect their paychecks, I'm just imagining how much more the 9,500 shiny-ass public servants we get rid of. We're not getting rid of them as people. We're giving them the opportunity to fly, to find and do what they love, to make a true contribution to society. It isn't about filling out the forms and keeping your head down and crawling up the ladder. Oh, I've got a call. Tim, mate, how are you?
5: Pretty good, Sean. How are you?
4: Excellent. How can I help?
5: Oh, I wanted to tie together those two themes that you just raised. One is the fiscal cost of all of those bureaucrats. And the other is you know, putting UNDRIP into that Indian trade deal.
4: Yeah.
5: And how it was done without the awareness of the politicians, how is this a subterfuge by the civil service? There's one job I'd like to see more than any other cut in the public service, so actually just replaced, and that is Sir Brian Roche, the head of the...
4: Hang on, Tim. Let's play the ball, not the man.
5: Ah, but the rot starts at the head of the fish. And in the US, a new administration, they replace new people who will actually follow the instruction of the government. And that way, you get a civil service that understands that its role is to administer and not to govern.
4: I've got to say, Brian Roach is one of the canniest and longest-serving political and public service mandarins in Wellington. He was called in to sort out things, I think, as far back as Helen Clark.
5: Yep.
4: And very few people in Wellington have the contacts, the institutional knowledge, or kind of power that Brian Roach does.
5: Oh, yeah, I understand it wouldn't be easy. There's a whole lot of mandarins there, and unless the National Party replaces them, they will never be able to fully govern.
4: Wow, okay. Tim, I think, you've taken it to another level. I was talking this morning, and I think the two newspapers, the Herald and the Post, and they're completely different things, are talking about, if you like, the broad numbers. I think getting rid of 9,000 public servants, what do I call that? I call that a start, but not the end point, Tim.
5: Yeah, good start.
4: Tim, interesting observation. And I have to admit, you raise something like that, and people talk to me about issues like that. I'm going to make an honest admission here, because I have known many of these people for a long time, like my whole adult life. Sometimes I think I lose objectivity as to whether or not they are good people, because there is something familiar about people you know. So I appreciate your call, and I think it's something worth thinking about. But Brian Roach isn't the worst of them, Tim, by a long stretch.
5: I dare say, if these mandarins are going to enter into politics and try and set the agenda, then they need to be politicised. We need to know who they are. We need to name them.
4: Yeah, yeah. I get you, Tim. I thank you for your call, mate. It's worth a thought. 0800 33 22 83. Sean, Brian Roach was appointed by this government, though not the last one. Well, Brian Roach has had all sorts of jobs, and he's been the head of all sorts of things over the years. But he is what you would call an operator, an effective political operator in Wellington. Sean, at least some attempt at draining the Wellington trough, our public service has morphed over recent decades into a giant sheltered workshop. It needs genuine, radical and permanent reform. That's Neil, a former public servant. Look, I'm happy to hear from public servants who want to defend their jobs. Maybe we're all wrong. Maybe you're the most efficient people in the country, you public servants. Maybe you keep us going. Maybe we would all collapse into anarchy. It would all collapse into anarchy without you. Wayne, good morning.
6: Morning. Yeah. Look, those two interviews with Mr. Preble and David Seymour were actually quite enlightening.
4: Mm.
6: They actually...
4: That's what we try to do, Wayne. We try and do enlightening stuff.
6: Yeah, no, well, it was good because it finally answered the question of why we can't get it, to me anyway, why there's no accountability. It's because these people have... Somebody stuck in some laws, especially that... I can't remember it now. It's gone out
4: Jeffrey
6: of my head.
4: Palmer?
6: The one Preble brought up about the civil service, about how you can't get accountability out of them because of, you know, you can't go to a minister. I think Seymour explained it even better. The minister can't go to the CEO and say, well, give me the numbers or whatever, and he's not getting the information, or if he has problems with people, not giving him what he needs. And that's all through the councils, the local councils, the whole lot. And we're seeing that all the time, that the elected officials can't get what they need. out of them, and they've protected themselves. Well, we need to remove that and get accountability so that if you're in charge of a government department, you can say to the person who's in charge, give me the numbers, give me what's going on, if you can see what's happening, do something about it. But it appears the politicians have no ability to do
4: that. They have given away our power.
6: Yeah, they've given it away. That's,
4: You
6: can probably sum it up better than I can.
4: No, way, and I'm listening to you, buddy. You're informing me. And you kind of hope that the politicians are listening to people like you too. And maybe that's why we've got a government that ahead of a budget doesn't say, what are we going to give you? It says, we're going to save you some money and we're going to get rid of some useless positions.
6: Well, I rather than so much... You know, we can get rid of a few because obviously there's a lot of crossover. But what I want is I want efficiency, which means, okay, only one group of them are doing one job and that's it. They don't cross over and there's not half a dozen doing the same paper shuffling. But I want people to be able to say, well, you've done a crap job. Guess what? Door, go.
4: Yeah,
6: and we don't have that.
4: Often people, good people, level. Wayne, I'm gonna say this, we mustn't personalise this, a lot of good people are stuck in bad systems.
6: Oh, they are. Don't get me wrong, there are some, you know, like, I've had to speak to government departments and some of the people there are the most helpful, nice people you could get, but there's never enough of those people, but there's always probably 10 more behind shuffling bits of paper that are doing nothing. And it's always the people in the background. It's not the frontline people. They're not the problem. It's the people in the back.
4: And the problem with a public servant, they've got a job for life and they never have any skin in the game, do they, Wayne?
6: Well, that's the thing. You've got to have skin in the game. And if you know that you don't perform, I don't perform, my boss kicks my ass. Not literally, but
4: I know what you mean.
6: And... we've got none of that with the public service.
4: Yeah.
6: They just, you know, like if we said, right, no more Karakias.
4: Yeah.
6: And somebody goes, we're going to have
4: a claim before the Waitangi Tribunal. Now, there's absolutely dead weight and a raft of politicians and consultants. The Waitangi Tribunal is probably the most bloated, politically correct, waste of money and space that we have in this country, and God, I'd like to see a government with the guts to come for them. Wouldn't that be amazing?
6: Well, Seymour alluded to how that was possible in that thing, but again, like you say, got to have guts, and whichever, either Winston or Seymour wants to put it in to say, hey, look, let's go and get some efficiency and get some accountability, proper accountability, not wordy accountability, and deal to these two problems, then we'll get some progress.
4: Anyway, I hear you, Wayne, and thank you for your 10 cents worth. Number of you have got your 10 cents worth they want to put in. I just want to remind you, this isn't about hating personally on public servants. This is about reforming our economy and our public service to kind of unleash the potential of those people if they weren't sitting there shining their bums on their... well-paid seats. All right, after the break, and I said I'd leave it a couple of days to settle and then we get into the buyback BNZ policy from New Zealand First. Claire Matthews, who is an expert in banking, joins us from Massey University. I'm looking forward to that. You're on the platform. Oh my God, Sean, did you hear what your newsreader said? Not my newsreader. I play an outside agency, basically ZB or NZME, to provide our news bulletins. Yep, Helen Clark's second lead story for mouthing off in Geneva or somewhere on pandemics. As I said yesterday, and I think it's doing quite well on social media, Sean Plunkett's Helen Clark Philosophy on Life. If you're in a tight spot, a tricky situation, you sit there, you reflect, what would Helen Clark do? Then you do the opposite. It will get you through every time. Yes, the hysterical reporting around pandemics, all designed almost, it almost seems like, I'm going to say it, a conspiracy. that all the media have got all these stories, hantavirus on the ship. So a few people get a really nasty bug on a cruise ship. Ooh. And then I read in Stuff or somewhere yesterday, Newsroom, that place that's funded by a dodgy deal with all the left-wing universities. Newsroom had a story about the eruption of Ebola and how global warnings for a pandemic. 80 people have got Ebola have died of Ebola in the Congo. Now, I don't know when was the last time anyone you know went to the Congo, but it's not an eruption. It's an outbreak in a place known to have Ebola that is very unlikely to have any impact here. But, of course, you seed the media all around the world with the hantavirus. Hanta is coming with the Ebola virus. Ebola is coming. Then you have all these shiny-assed World Health Organization public servants running off to a conference saying, oh, we need more people's money just so we can run off to conferences and say how the sky is falling. And, of course, at the center of it all, super grifter, Helen Clark. But, boy, you try and build a gold mine to get some of the money that Helen wants to chip off you for her international leadership lifestyle. She doesn't like the gold mine, does she? All right, let's move on. I said on Monday and over the weekend, New Zealand First came out with a policy to, well, kind of nationalise or buy back the Bank of New Zealand, merge it with Kiwi Bank. And the very basic philosophy of this, as I picked up from Winston Peters, is that that bank would then have enough critical mass to act in the national interest. It would stop profits from the Australian largely banks going to Australia. It would be good for the New Zealand economy. We could bring down lending rates. We could have more economic sovereignty. That's the sell. I said on Monday I wouldn't really touch this issue for a couple of days. I'd see how it played out in the commentariat and amongst people. And then I might go and find someone who knows what they're talking about, because that certainly ain't me when it comes to banking. And I have. Claire Matthews is an expert in banking. She is from Massey University and she joins us on the line now. Claire, lovely to talk to you again.
7: Marina Sean, good to talk to you.
4: All right. Firstly, is this completely out of left field, this idea, or not?
7: It depends exactly what you mean by left field. In terms of left field as in no one saw it coming, absolutely.
4: Okay.
7: Left field as in being an absolutely crazy idea. It's pretty close, but not absolutely.
4: All right. And that was the thing I did think when I heard it. I thought, I can't remember any groups, any Facebook groups saying, hey, let's buy the BNZ. Firstly, am I right about the fundamental theory that New Zealand First is sending, that making a state-controlled trading bank, that its argument, Kiwi Bank isn't big enough, you take back the BNZ or you buy the BNZ, you put it together with Kiwi Bank and you kind of break up any foreign monopoly. That's the way they're... Is that true?
7: Well, that's basically the philosophy that New Zealand First seems to have around the purchase, yes.
4: Okay. Is it a sustainable desire, and would it work? Would it give us more control over banking? Would it improve banking conditions in New Zealand?
7: Well, arguably it would give us more control in that we would have a much larger bank that the government could control. However, I would be very concerned about any government controlling how a bank operates. Banks face a lot of risks, and I know people are going to say, where, because they make lots of money. But the reality is they face a lot of risks. It's just that they're managing it really well. And I would be very concerned if the government was going to step in and start telling the bank how to operate, that those risks would not be managed in the same way, and we would face substantial concerns around how the bank was operating. We've got to look at why BNZ was sold back in 1992, and that was because it was having financial difficulties and the bank didn't, the government didn't want to bail it out. You know, what happens if that happens again? And I think there's a much greater risk if the government is dictating how the bank is going to operate, because it's going to start not necessarily operating in a profitable way. In terms of competition, potentially, but again, that depends exactly what the government does. It depends how people react to the government buying it. So there's a whole lot of questions. It may have some impact, but my view, and I've expressed this on numerous occasions, is that I don't believe we have the competition issue that is widely seen in the banking sector anyway.
4: I understand, Claire, also that in terms of providing finance and helping out small to medium enterprises, the BNZ currently is the best bank and is ranked the best bank for doing that in the country.
7: Yeah, they certainly have the largest market share and they're doing a lot of business in that. The other banks are doing a reasonable amount as well. The problem is that the government would like to see more of the small and medium-sized enterprises being supported. From a banking perspective, the problem is that those type of entities tend to have the higher risk, don't tend to have, or in many cases, don't have the level of security required to offset that risk. And therefore, it becomes purely a risk decision for the banks. It's not that that is saying we don't want to support these organisations. It's simply that from a risk management perspective, it doesn't make sense to do so. BNZ have obviously found a formula or are managing to target the better small and medium-sized enterprises, which is allowing them to do more lending. But the banks, the reality is, if the banks can find something profitable to do, they will do it.
4: So yeah,
7: what we've got
4: job.
7: To look at is how do we make the SME lending profitable for them.
4: Yeah. Claire, what about this argument over economies of scale for Kiwi Bank that it is not big enough to compete with these overseas banks?
7: That's certainly an issue. It can compete and it is competing, but because the amount of lending and business that it can do generally is relatively small compared to what the other banks are doing, it just means that the impact of any difference it makes is relatively small because it's just not doing a huge amount.
4: All right. Would we keep more profit in New Zealand if we owned the BNZ?
7: Well, it depends whether the BNZ continues to make the same amount of profit.
4: Okay, let's say, given hypothetically it does. Is that good for the nation?
7: Well, it depends how the money gets used. So it goes into, presumably goes into the government coffers and therefore the government uses it. Do you trust the government to use it effectively? But we talk about all the money going offshore from the Australian banks. We need to remember that a lot of New Zealanders, either directly or through their KiwiSaver or through other managed funds, do actually also have investments in those. They will own shares, so they will be getting some of that back through dividends. And the banks spend a lot of money in New Zealand, so we're already getting that. So the focus on profits is not necessarily the way to look it up.
4: All right. What I seem to be hearing from you overall, Claire, is that this policy, this idea, is solving a problem, is not going to solve a problem we didn't have.
7: Basically, yeah, that sounds right. It's supposedly going to solve a problem, but yeah, it's not clear that we've actually got the problem that Mr. Peters seems to think we've got. And there are some questions as to whether what he proposes to do would actually solve it. And I think there's a lot of questions around actually whether he can do what he wants to do anyway.
4: I do have one question, Claire. I understand that all the government's transactions and banking are currently with Westpac. And I wonder if they wanted to provide a fillip to the government-associated bank, why don't they give, and it's not an inconsiderable amount of business, as I understand. In fact, there's a management team at Westpac dedicated to managing the relationship with the government in terms of government banking. Why don't they give that to Kiwi Bank?
7: And that's something that's been talked about a lot over the years. Yes, that's a possibility. The problem is, and this is where, this is the one thing that potentially the BNZ being purchased and merged with Kiwi Bank would help. The problem is that Kiwi Bank, being small, does not have the systems and processes and people that could actually manage that at the moment. It would be a huge step up. As you say, there's a huge amount of business that the government does. And then there's actually the cost to the government of actually doing the transfer over. So as well as if we look at it, if the BNZ purchase as part of the solution for that problem, as well as the actual huge cost of actually buying the BNZ. There would be a substantial cost to the government of actually doing the transfer of all their services. Westpac got the business on a competitive tender a number of years ago. They have looked at doing that again. At the moment, it would go to one of the other big banks because Kiwi Bank would be unlikely to have the money to do it. It would require a substantial capital injection. So it's really just, again, because Kiwi Bank is small, transferring all the business of the government to it is just not feasible.
4: Yeah. Other thing, Claire, why does it have to be the BNZ? Let's say there is an underlying decent rationale to buy an offshore trading bank to make Kiwi Bank bigger and whatever. Why does it have to be the BNZ? And isn't it pretty stupid if you want to buy something to tell the people who don't want to sell it that you really want to buy their thing, not anyone else's?
7: And that's been one of my questions throughout since the announcement was made. If the solution, if what you're trying to do is to buy a large bank to merge with Kiwi Bank, then why does it have to be BNZ? That just says I need a large bank. Now let's see who's available. What am I going to get for the best price? I don't see. I think Winston has picked on BNZ on the basis that the government used to own it. I don't see that as a good argument. Just because you used to own something does not give you any right to buy it. If you sell a car, you can't go back in 5 years' time and say, actually, I'd like that car.
4: Oh, I really like that car. Yeah, you sell it back to me.
7: Yeah.
4: Well, if you do that, the person's going to extract a huge price from you.
7: Yeah, because obviously you've got some emotional attachment to it. So, you know, this suggests that Mr. Peters has got some sort of emotional attachment to the BNZ. It almost came into New Zealand government hands a long time ago by accident. It was being rescued at the time. Over time, the government built up to full ownership. It got into trouble. They decided that was a good time to cut it loose, so they cut it loose. There's no justification for buying it back just because we used to own it. I would suggest that if we were really going to go down this path, we would be looking at what are we going to get the best value for.
4: And Claire, could we buy it at no cost? Would it, I don't know, operational expenditure pay for it? Because I don't know how you get something for nothing.
7: Well, the government, because it's a government, does have the ability to do that. It can expropriate anything if it wants to, which basically means it just says to the owner, well, we're taking that, whether we give you any compensation. Normally you might get some compensation, but it's up to the government to decide what compensation that the owner might get. But the comment I've made in regards to that is if our government starts expropriating assets from private companies, that puts us in a different category of company.
4: Hello, Venezuela. Yeah.
7: And I don't think that's the category of country we want to be in.
4: Yeah. Claire, I'm sorry. Look, thank you for talking to me. You've answered every question I've put to you. And I just have to say, overall, this sounds like a really, really, really dumb idea.
7: And really, really, really expensive.
4: That's all I needed. Thank you very much. We'll talk again soon.
7: Okay. Thanks, Sean.
4: Professor, I think it is, Claire Matthews from Massey University. Probably, I think the buyback, the BNZ, pretty well is an idea that time came and went on the Sunday afternoon that Winston gave the speech, by the looks of things. I got a couple of calls on this or other things. Let's take the break first.
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4: Plunkett Unchained on the platform.
17: That was a very interesting chat with Claire Matthews. Some of you upset she said Marina to me or whatever. Oh, it was Morena. Oh, it's a Maori word. Okay, well, so what? We knew what she meant. A lot of you calling her Auntie Winston and everything. Actually, I thought she was pretty straight. That's why I went to her. Someone saying... What your guest did not answer is why do Singapore, Norway, France and Germany all have nationally owned banks and all have a well-regulated banking sector? Well, I didn't ask that question, DM, you dolt, because we do have a government-owned bank called Kiwi Bank and we do have a well-regulated banking sector. So the question didn't really arise, DM. All right, let's go to the lines. Gareth, good morning.
18: G'day, Sean. How are you?
17: Very well, my friend.
18: Good, mate. I don't think Claire's been involved in any acquisition or mergers, but interesting on the interesting. On
17: well,
18: the
17: I didn't say
18: front.
17: She had, did I, Gareth?
18: Well, that's why.
17: Nor did she say she had.
18: Yeah, well, I was just highlighting that she was.
17: Have you, Gareth?
18: Yeah, I have.
17: What acquisitions and mergers, Gareth?
18: Oh, some of the largest software companies in the world.
17: Software,
18: Sean.
17: Okay. And banking? No.
18: Yeah, no, but they're the same.
17: Okay, name the software, largest software companies in the world that you've been...
18: Gareth, I'm just trying
17: to get your expertise, mate.
18: I'm not going to let you ride off on your horse.
17: Well, no, Gareth, just tell me. You started the story. You said you've been involved in some big... What software companies, mergers and acquisitions have you been involved with?
18: So Salesforce as an example.
17: Salesforce, where does that...
18: Zero, have you heard of Zero?
17: Yeah, what did you do for Zero? What merger and expedition?
18: I've worked for some of the largest software companies.
17: Oh, you've worked for, or were you involved in their sales and acquisition?
18: And we've had to buy software companies.
17: So what did you do at Zero?
18: Well, no, I was involved in terms of the negotiations.
17: And what capacity were you involved, Gareth?
18: I haven't called you up to go and
17: I'm just trying to establish your bona fides, mate. What was your job at Zero, or how were you involved, Gareth? Gareth, I think you're a blowhard. Gareth wasn't going to answer those questions. I've been involved. Have you really? Glenys, good morning.
19: Hi, Sean. About cutting public servants.
17: Yes.
19: I've spent about half of my working life, in the New Zealand public service. And I don't think you can assume that when they cut people, they're going to cut the right people. And who decides which are the useless jobs?
17: I hate to say it, Glenys, I think you have come up with a fundamental flaw in this whole issue. How do we trust
19: Yeah.
17: How do we trust the public service? Yes, that's right. I do get what
19: exactly.
17: You're saying.
19: Damn you,
17: Glenys.
19: Reorganisations and it's generally the people at the top who have no idea what people are actually, what the jobs actually are, and they just willy-nilly decide to cut teams that are actually doing good jobs. And it's just been, I think you're not going to get the right people.
17: Yeah.
19: Who decides?
17: Yeah, okay. And I think that's a very good point. Do we need to hire a bunch of public servants to decide which public servants to get rid of? Glenys, how do we do it efficiently? Because we've got an inefficient... you've ruined my day, Glenys.
19: That would require months of investigations of which people are in useless jobs.
17: Yeah.
19: You know, are they really useless?
17: Yeah.
19: They might sound useless at first, but when you really look into what they do, they're doing a good job. Whereas the people at the top often are useless.
17: I hear you. I hear you, Glenys. You've rained on my parade completely this morning. Thank you.
19: Okay, bye.
17: Bye. I just go and bang my head against the brick. Oh, you're all upset. You're all upset that I didn't give Gareth a free walk in the park. Here's what I'm going to tell to you. And I'll just read some of your terrible... Oh, God, that was a shocking response to your second-to-last caller, says Tony. God, you're an arse. I'll be a bloody shame when you kill it off. That was uncalled for, Sean. You just talked over the top of him. No, I asked him a question and didn't give him a chance to explain. Yes, I did. You don't know everything, Sean. Well, I don't know whether or not Gareth's been involved in international mergers and acquisitions because he seemed a bit fuzzy on the facts, didn't he? For heaven's sake, Sean, it sounds to me like caller Gareth was merely trying to give us his opinion, says Neil. Yeah, was it worth anything though, Neil? Interesting argument, but I still stand with Peters on this. Let's go alone. Nationalism back in their country. I mean, Glenys, someone said. Sean, you are such a twat with that other man. Glenda is bang on. Glenys, bang on. Yes, she was, Maddie. Absolutely bang on. God, Sean, you never trust a Gareth. Cheers, Gareth. That Gareth reminds me of my... workmate Gareth, says Dane. Sean, that was pathetic. What, Gareth or me? Sean, cup of tea. For Gareth. I wouldn't be keen to hear from Gareth. I would have been keen to hear from Gareth. Well, if Gareth didn't, and I'll tell you why I treated Gareth that way. Gareth didn't open with what he wanted to say. The very first words out of Gareth's mouth were a personal attack on someone I had invited onto the show, who I have talked to before and I thought gave a very good interview and answered every question. Gareth then claimed a higher level of expertise than our guest, but don't forget he began with a personal attack on someone. Gareth claimed to have bona fides or experience in what he was talking about, but appeared to have none. Apparently he'd done major... financial triacs and mergers and acquisition. He mentioned a company called Salesforce. He mentioned Xero, some big Xero deal. Couldn't say whether he'd worked for Xero or how he'd been involved in any Xero deal. And look, my bullshit meter is pretty highly attuned, probably more highly attuned than most of you guys, and I just smelt bullshit. So, Gareth, you're welcome to your opinion. You're not welcome to come on and slag other people on this program and lie about yourself. Okay? Those are very, very simple rules, and you guys can be as outraged as you want. I'm open, tolerant, and free as long as you agree with me should be the new platform motto. This is the same people, the same group of people who always troll me. That's all right, people. You sit down and have a cup of tea. Massey University, not a hotbed of unbiased thinking, is it? No, Massey University has got some appalling academics, some of the worst in the country. I am actually giving an interview to Massey University, a student there in communications after the show today who wants to interview me for something, so we're having a Skype call. But Gareth, if you want to ring up and tell us exactly what your experience is, or want to ring up and start a call on what you think, not what you think of someone else, you're more than welcome.
4: Sean, just because a caller has a Welsh name is no reason to silence or to scout them, says Neil. Oh, you get it, Neil. You do. Just I bet Gareth is screaming at the phone right now listening to you, Sean. Love it. Laugh out loud. Have you been on the donk or meth? He didn't get a chance. Yes, he did. But he was not a good faith caller, is what I'm saying.
20: 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Plunkett Unchained.
4: Hello, Tori.
21: Hi, how are you?
4: Good. 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
21: Oh, hey, how's it going?
4: Really, really good. Look, we have had quite some response to this surprising district plan vote on Thursday for an investigation into broadcasting the call for prayer. Where did that idea come from?
21: Look, you'll have to talk to my office.
4: Why?
21: Because, Sean...
4: Well, they don't return our calls, Tori.
21: Well, because, like, are you recording now?
4: Yeah, we're on air. I'm a journalist. You know that.
21: Jesus Christ, Sean. I'll come back to you. Bye.
4: Well, will you come back to me? Because you never do.
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1: In this update, a member's bill aiming to define the term woman and man in law has passed its first reading in Parliament. The New Zealand First Bill defines woman as an adult human biological female and a man as an adult human biological male. National and ACT had both agreed to support it to select committee. The bill's architect, MP Jenny Marcroft, says progressive politics has prioritised ideology over reality.
2: If anyone can be a man or woman purely by declaration, then those words cease to have clear meaning. And when words lose meaning, the law that depends on them becomes unstable.
1: Greens co-leader Chloe Swarbrick says the government shows it wouldn't have stood against apartheid's

0: also charged with conspiring to supply a Class A drug, namely methamphetamine. The men are scheduled to appear in the Auckland District Court today.
1: New Christchurch flights are being hailed as a key step for global connectivity. From October, Air New Zealand will fly direct between Christchurch and Singapore, Tokyo and Perth. It's also signed a memorandum of understanding with Christchurch Airport to develop a long-term partnership. Chief Executive Nikhil Ravishankar says he's looking forward to seeing what the routes unlock.
2: These destinations are highly sought after for tourism, leisure and trade. Singapore and Tokyo connect Christchurch directly into the most important Asian hubs. Perth strengthens an important link with Western Australia.
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4: All right. Everyone's so upset with the way I treated Gareth. I was wondering if there was a Gareth, there's someone in the TV show Cheers that sat next to Cliff. Yes, he did sound like Cliff the Placeman. It's a little known fact in mergers and acquisitions on banking, which I've been intimately involved in. Anyway, let's put that to one side. We'll get back to it. You may not have noticed that in the last couple of weeks, there has been a resurgence of stories about climate change and how we need to do more about climate change. This comes as the government is quite sensibly looking at some of our legislation and, dare I say, bureaucracies and public servants involved in bleating about the environment and is cutting them back. And that has led to a government warning by, 100 academics, legal experts and environmental groups have written to the Minister for the Environment saying, we don't like you. No, urging the government to reconsider a decision to amend the law to prevent people suing businesses over greenhouse gas emissions. Very sensible decision, that. But this all comes, as it would seem to me, the climate change conspiracy that has gripped the world for a generation is falling apart. The IPCC has abandoned its most extreme predictions about climate change, saying they are simply implausible on the facts, the real world facts and data now available. But here in New Zealand and in other places of the world, the climate change grift continues. One journalist who keeps a better eye on this than I ever can is Ian Wishart. A lot of his work appears in The Centrist. He joins us on the phone now. Ian, how are you, mate?
5: Morning, Sean. How's things?
4: Good, good. It seems to me we're kind of, the climate change cult is moving towards its kind of death throes, or it's getting increasingly desperate as countries like New Zealand and Europe start to say, maybe not.
5: Well, there's a huge amount of money involved in converting economies, and the evidence to do so has to be really good. The problem in New Zealand is that our contribution to global greenhouse gas emissions is about 0.17%. So it's not a big contribution. But on the other hand, then you get politicians like Chloe Swarbrick and Chris Hipkins lamenting that the government is not doing enough to cut emissions, and that's why we have extreme weather here. You know, there's no connection between our small contribution and extreme weather popping up in New Zealand, because if we cut our emissions to zero, we'd still get extreme weather. There's no way around it. It's been happening for eons.
4: Yeah, and you've just published a piece in The Centrist that indicates that really we're not even doing NIWA and all these people who claim more extreme weather events. There's just no research to support that in New Zealand.
5: Yeah, well, this is the thing. Traditionally, there's been two avenues to climate science research. One has been modelling, computer modelling, which is basically garbage in, garbage out, in my view. And the other has been empirical data, which is where you measure observations taken in real time or direct evidence in the environment that shows you what's happening.

0: terms of temperature change. NIWA has traditionally favoured the modelling approach. They have huge supercomputers. They like to program in the latest programs from overseas and spit out predictions about what's going to happen. But interestingly enough, a lot of the modelling studies are being caught up when the empirical data comes in and shows that it's not happening quite as rapidly or fast or as dangerously as programmed into the computers. And that's what the IPCC has done. They've looked at the projections of the RCP 8.5, the idea that temperatures might be rising by 4.5 degrees by the end of the century. And they've chucked that out saying it's just unrealistic.
1: Implausible. Implausible is now the term they're using.
0: Yeah.
1: So, Ian, do you think we are at a tipping point or past the tipping point where the climate change cult and the associated, basically, very politicised redistribution of wealth associated with it isn't going to happen because people aren't believing the big lie anymore?
0: It's more complex than that. The reality is the climate is warming. It has been warming for about 300 years. I've got a paper sitting here from 1865 from the British Meteorological Society, which noted that there'd been a 1.2 degrees Celsius increase in temperatures between 1750 and 1850. So that's the same trajectory as we've currently got in the last century here, which is so-called unprecedented. So global warming or climate change has been happening for some considerable time. We just don't know the full reasons for it. We do know that carbon dioxide can warm the atmosphere and will be playing a part. But by the same token, Earth is subject to massive cyclical swings and chaotic weather systems, and heat distribution through the oceans is a primary driver of climate. And that happens over periods of decades to hundreds of, to even thousands of years. So what you've got is a group of people who wanted to change the world politically, latched on to climate change as a mechanism to generate public angst over the issue. And they're doing everything they can to link every single weather event to climate change in order to get people to buy the grift.
1: Mm.
0: So that's the problem.
1: Yeah. Ian, how is your court battles going? Your one against the BSA and RNZ, is that resolved?
0: Not yet. I've just lost an interlocutory skirmish with RNZ. I was after some documents that they had, and the judgment's just come out, hitting me with $5,000 worth of costs on that, so I'm going to have to put
1: it in. And getting you the documents or not? They can keep them secret.
0: Keep them secret.
1: So where is that at? Right, well, it's hard fighting City Hall, Ian, it really is. So where is that at now? You are still in the legal skirmish phase before what, an appeal or a substantive hearing?
0: It's a substantive court hearing on the issue, so I wanted to get the documents from RNZ that I feel would give an indication as to how slack their investigation was into the Hamilton temperature debate, and I'm being denied those documents by the court. So that's just an ongoing skirmish, and we'll get around that. But as I said, you know, any public help, I'll give a little page to go in a couple of days, I think. And
1: look, let us know. Let us know, Ian, and we will help you out with that. What is the nominal court date? When do you expect to be in court on the substantive for that case?
0: It's got to go it's probably about 3 to 6 months away.
1: Okay. We will keep an eye on that. Meantime, Ian, what do you think about this decision by the government to stymie activist Mike Smith's attempt to sue a private company for personal damage from climate change? A smart move or not?
0: It is a smart move. I mean, the reality is that you run the risk with climate debates that the courts, and I struck this in the judge in my interlocutory skirmish, the courts can take a very community-type view of the issue instead of a legal-type view, and they will go beyond the evidence. So the evidence in New Zealand is that our climate emissions contribute to 0.17% of global CO2 budget.
1: Yeah.
0: If you're trying to sue New Zealand companies on the basis of that, I mean, the actual apportion of damage would be minuscule, absolutely minuscule.
1: Yeah. Tom, I've just had an interesting text in from Tom. He says NIWA has just paywalled the rainfall data, including their prediction models. Now costs $50 per request. You can set up an educational public access account, but it's very convoluted, where it all used to be three clicks of the mouse.
0: Yeah, well, it's interesting. They you'll recall that I had this huge stoush with Judith Collins when she was Minister for Science about NIWA not doing its job properly and basically missing data.
2: Yep.
0: And one of the comments that she made was that she'd taken NIWA's assurances at face value that they didn't use the historic weather events database that they had set up for free on the internet. And it wasn't used for science research. And, of course, the irony is that we found 82 scientific papers, including many by New Zealand government agencies, including NIWA, that link back to the HWE website.
2: Yeah.
0: Which NIWA, in a fit of anger last year, took down, apparently, in response to my quoting from it constantly. So that database is unavailable as well. It's like they're circling the wagons, mate.
1: Ian, it is always a pleasure. Keep me up to date about that. Give a little page. We'll do what we can, mate.
0: I will do. Take care.
1: Thank you. That is Ian Wishart, investigative journalist. I think one of the most experienced and expert journalists on climate change in the country. And as you heard, not a climate change denier. He just said why is another issue, and clearly decoupling the issue of climate change from Marxist revolution is quite a difficult thing to do. We got a call in. Let's take the break. Let's take the break first.
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1: The Right Honourable Winston Peters, leader of New Zealand First, invites you and your family to a public meeting 2 p.m. this Sunday at the Seminoff Stadium, Aukara Drive, Whangarei. 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
2: All right, we got a call from Guy Nuns, who we spoke to earlier in the week. The amazing stories about the price of water meters being quoted both to Aki Y, and boy, that's opened a can of worms, which is ongoing, I can assure you. I know there was this public meeting in Upper Hutt last night at the Lion Community Hall, and Guy's rung in. Guy, how are you, mate? How can I help?
3: Good, thanks, buddy. Listen, just a bit of an update on that meeting, which I did attend last night. It wasn't greatly populated, but everybody there, other than the councillors, were absolutely dead against this new entity. But what I learned, and this is why I have rung up, is because today is possibly the most important day in their municipal history, because the council decides today, after 4:30, votes on this, to transfer assets over to the Te Aki Y entity.
2: Which council?
3: And that, this is the Upper Hutt City Council. So this is, in effect, the saying, yes, we're going with this, or actually, no, we're not, or we're putting it on hold.
2: So that vote's been taken when?
3: Today, after 4:30, after debate.
2: Okay, what is your feeling as to how the council will vote?
3: Okay, so there were at least five councillors there last night. There are 11 councillors on their board, and so this is very, very close. And I'm suggesting if you live in Upper Hutt and you do not want this to go ahead, get down there to the chambers today and let your representative know how you feel about this situation.
2: Good on you, Guy. I thank you for your call, mate. 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
2: 0800 33 22 83 is the number to call. Text me on 50 50. Our next guest isn't until after nine. That's Ron McLean from Kiwi Fertiliser, a very long-standing friend of the platform. Gareth, you can ring back in, but here are the rules, mate. You don't ring in and slag someone off. You ring in and make your point. You can say why you disagree with someone. But if you're going to say, oh, what qualifications do they have, you've got to tell me what your qualifications are. I was asking you very simple questions, which you didn't want to answer for some reason. So there we go. Rich wants us to get together and think about it as a family. I think we have, but I'm the parent here, okay? Sean, I reckon we need to get Gareth out and work it out as a platform family. Rich, Dad has spoken, mate. All right? And Gareth's been sent to his room without any supper, but if he's a good boy and he comes back and he says sorry, maybe. Sean, he opened with observations that were relevant to his experience. The broad brush experience he has is not the same as cutting a deal, which is his experience. No proof that he has any experience cutting deals. I don't trust Winston's economic wisdom based on his unaccounted billions for his regional fund. But Gareth might shed some light on BNZ acquisitions that doesn't currently exist, and it would be good to hear what he's offering. All he was offering was bad-mouthing our guest. Okay, Gareth can write a text. Why would he ring back, says Glenn. I refuse to pay $4,000 for water care to install a water meter. Daylight robbery. Yep, it's not water care. Wellington's water care it is. Don't forget about Gaza, mate. 95% of us would be cut off on other stations. Cheer, bro, says Paul. Thank you, Paul. Read the call with Gareth. Oh, my God, this isn't the most important thing that's happened on the platform this morning. Thanks, Sean. I haven't laughed like that in a while. That was classic Plunkett taking down a blowhard who was BSing about their credentials to sound smart. Excellent talk back. Thank you, Jesse. That's one way of seeing it. Sean, sometimes Dad makes mistakes. We don't need to call you Daddy. That's just wrong. Oh, I don't know, Brenda. Who's your daddy? Who is your daddy, Brenda? Sean, you could have come to the same conclusion regarding Gareth, but you never even gave him a chance. Oh, he got a chance to speak, but he was talking BS. Gareth right now. Daddy, no. Sean's still waiting for both of my T-shirts. Ah, and the reason you're waiting for both of your T-shirts, and Eric, thank you for taking the special offer. The bye-bye BSA T-shirts haven't quite arrived yet, so we've got your no mumbo jumbo T-shirt that is already assigned, and we will put them both in the same parcel and head them out to you when the bye-bye BSAs come. I just want to thank you for reminding me. So we've got two. We've sold hundreds, thousands probably of T-shirts. Limited runs, and I've limited them to 200 of each of a T-shirt with a nice logo on the front. It's a T-shirt, not a polo like the one I'm wearing. It's got the Platform logo on the front chest, and on the back, it's got the Platform, big Platform logo, and underneath, one of them says No Mumbo Jumbo, and the other one says Bye Bye BSA. They are for sale by pre-order, not through the normal website or clicking on the site on the app for online shopping. You have to email your size and your address and how many T-shirts you want and which ones you want to hello@theplatform.kiwi. They're $85 a pop. That includes GST and postage. Unless you're in a RD or overseas, it's $20 extra. Get your orders in now. And I have ordered. A lot of people said I wanted 3XLs because we were doing from, I think, medium through to double XL. A number of people said they wanted 3XL. No shame in that. So we've made 3XLs now. I've ordered some extra 3XLs for the No Mumbo Jumbo, or ordered 3XLs and 3XLs for the Bye Bye BSA. Nice shirts. And you email hello@theplatform.kiwi, and we will be in communication. You cannot buy those through the website because they're limited edition and we handle them differently. Tom, mate, how are you?
4: Good, mate. Seems like there's a bit of Gareth derangement syndrome going on at the moment.
2: Yeah, well, I know. Look, I've been doing this a long time, Tom, and I can just tell when someone's bullshitting.
4: Yeah, yeah, that's fine.
2: Yeah.
4: Regarding these civil servants, I think they should bloody be retitled as civil saboteurs because if the left-wing government's in, they go along with the left-wing government narrative, but when the current government in power doing what they're trying to do, they go against them. They just continue on with the previous
2: government. And, Tom, when you think about that, it's not surprising. Because the public... Yeah, but the public service, by its very nature, encourages socialism and communism because it's inefficient and it's about hiding in a group of people, not doing your best, but ticking the boxes and being kind of a dutiful automaton. That is what the public service encourages. So by its very nature, public servants kind of get brainwashed into being lefties.
4: But then that makes them not public servants. It just makes them public saboteurs then, because they're not actually doing any good. And because they're not accountable, that makes it even worse. So... to put it bluntly, all I see them as is just a bunch of bloody fat pigs with their snouts in the trough, and they're defecating all over the backbone of this country. And it's almost like a scene out of that movie, The Hunger Games, where you've got the elites powdering their noses and having the entertainment of watching people who work hard.
2: What a very powerful comparison you just made there, Tom. Yeah, you're getting it.
4: Yeah, well, it's just blindingly obvious to me, mate. And, you know, what this government's going to try and do to this public service, if they actually do anything, it's going to almost be like trying to castrate a rapist by slapping him over the bloody...
2: We've already seen the wailing of teeth from the Public Service Association, who, of course, are a Labor-aligned union run by a woman who's busy transing her kids. You know, Tom, it's... of course, there'll be howls of outrage. It's the same howls of outrage you got from the teacher unions when the government said, let's get rid of our racist curriculum, you know, our pro-Māori curriculum. So, yes, but we just got to get on with it. I you know, it's not like they've quite stopped the Treaty of Waitangi rot through all our legislation. And what do I call 8,500 less public servants? I call it a start, mate. It's a start.
4: Yeah, well, yeah. I mean, it's a start that could have happened within the first month of this government getting into power, to be perfectly honest. You look at all the crap that the previous government rammed through in no time.
2: Yeah.
4: They couldn't do it quick enough.
2: Yeah.
4: And what's, well, if National is the one in charge for sorting all this stuff out, my God, they've been like a bloody competitor in a slow race. They couldn't bloody get off the start line bloody slow enough, mate. Yeah. Like, oh, well, everyone's gone now. It looks like we're going to win this slow race. We might do something now. I mean, seriously. And also, all the crap with the media going on about climate change. God,
2: there's been a real push lately, but the one thing that hasn't been repeated, and I see Toby Young from the Free Speech Union internationally, I saw this at the WAS, people who know are saying you must be aware that the IPCC has basically said for the last 20 years its predictions have been wrong.
4: Yep.
2: And that is massive. That is massive. That is like the IPCC saying, or the Catholic Church saying to Galileo, okay, we accept that the Earth is not flat. We accept that the Earth revolves around the sun, not the sun around the Earth, because that's the lie they've been selling you.
4: Yeah, and that's completely unacceptable. It's called theft. So why is the taxpayer of this country, you, me, everyone else who does something real, still paying for these media wankers to spin the lies about climate change and everything else that they're spinning about, trying to call us racist as well?
2: Yeah, I hear you, Tom. I hear you.
4: They
2: can't, Tom. Agreed. 0800-333-223 is the number to call. I feel a lot of passion from you guys this morning, a lot of midweek passion, and I like it. And now, see, once again, I say, let's play the ball, not the people. They should be called snivel servants, not civil servants. I know some people, some smart people who do good work in the public service. Well, they should... They do work in the public service, I mean, good work. And I imagine what more interesting people they would be and how much more they would achieve in their lives and how much happier they'd be if they didn't have to work in the public service, if they didn't have to go to the Karakia sessions, if they weren't constrained by the system, by the Orwellian system that we've created in our public service. Sean, g'day.
5: It's a pleasure to speak with you this morning, Dad. And I promise I concur with your previous caller. It is Orwellian. It is like Animal Farm. I think the public service have deliberately slow-walked a lot of the legislation. I think I pray to God that that David Seymour and Winston Peters have a far greater share of the coalition partnership.
2: It's up to the voters. We don't know that.
5: And we need major constitutional change, which we can do through bridging legislation. And they should be able to appoint their own public servants, their own heads, like the Americans do, without having to inherit them. From my personal experience, we've worked with Trade and Enterprise. We installed componentry. And one of the things they did when they merged with the MBs, they got rid of all their IT and some of their engineers. Mm. And we did have to go to before we did the presentation, to have the Karakia, before you even do the PowerPoint. And it's just bizarre. I don't trust the public service. They have a lot of middle managers. They don't mirror a normal private company. It's just bizarre. And it cut the waste.
2: I hate arguing with public servants because it's a bit like that BSA thing, right, essentially public servants. They are arguing with your own money. They're throwing your money back at you. You can never win a legal battle against them because they'll just outweigh you with the power of the state. They don't know what true accountability is. I don't think they feel the real chill wind of competition or necessity in their job, Sean. And I've seen good people disappear into blandness over their lifetimes when they've chosen work in the public service. you know.
5: Exactly. I really enjoyed also your conversation with Ian Wishart. One of the big, you know, stakes through the heart of the climate change vampires, as I call them, they've done core cycles in the Antarctic. They found that there's been cold, warming and colding. The climate always changes. Oh, yeah. No one disputes that. But basically, it is a wealth redistribution. If you listen to the UN Secretary General, he's talking about reparations. They're onto reparations now.
2: Yeah.
5: Oh, give me a break. So it is a cultural Marxist thing. Why I wish we just get rid of this demon off our backs, and the same with the treaty and everything else. But good on you. You don't hear this conversation in the other place. And by the way, we use Salesforce ourselves. There are HQs in San Francisco. I don't know. Gareth must be up there. He must be heading over to San Fran quite a bit because they're merging with another company. So I can't speak from experience, but Gareth, you're right up there. Bring me back some souvenirs from the.
2: But I just want to know what role he was in that, because as I said, he just started that conversation pretty well personally attacking someone else. And I think if you're going to do that, you've got to say what you know. If Gareth had rung up and said, if Gareth had rung up and said, I disagree with Claire Matthews for the following reasons, I would have had no problem with that. But I didn't like his attitude.
5: If Kiwi Bank can duplicate the merchant banking, there is actually viability in what Winston is saying.
2: Yeah.
5: And there is a way forward, and at least what we need is ideas.
2: But Sean, have you seen people marching in the streets asking for the BNZ to be bought back?
5: No, I haven't.
2: No, I've seen Marchie in the street saying, get rid of the Treaty of Waitangi. Stop the transgender bullshit. So maybe if Winston did those things, as I said, instead of finding a non-solution to a problem we didn't know we had.
5: Well, like I said, the other coalition partner, the junior one, is up on it. If they join forces, I think the treaty, as you mentioned, the public service and these other things, these other cultural Marxist issues are going to be the main drivers of the next upcoming election. But the Labour Party phone tree is obviously taking great interest in what you're doing. But as I said to Baroness Bella of Bunnythorpe, which is my little nickname for her now because she doesn't like that. But, and by the way, I got my Nun Mumbo Jumbo t-shirt. I wore it on Saturday in the mall.
2: Good man.
5: Take care, Sean. Thank you.
2: All right, buddy. Cheers. That's Sean. And Gareth, you can ring in. Sean, you are compromising your own lunch by being as unapologetically bombastic to Gareth. You should change your punchline from your opinion matters to my opinion rules. I've told you this before, says Mark. All right, Mark. Go to the naughty corner. You can ring in, Mark. And you see, I do read out your criticism. And everyone can have an opinion on it. Jimmy. Hello, Jimmy.
6: G'day, Sean. How are you?
2: Good, mate.
6: That call, Sean, is a smart fellow. Something that I was going to touch on is how the Americans do it. Obviously, one administration comes in, another goes out. Same goes with all their minions and people that work in the public service. Perhaps a time has come now where here in New Zealand we can't treat the public service as neutral, because clearly they are not. I mean, same goes pretty much for the judiciary. I mean, do we also have to look at our constitution that we now look at voting in a chief justice and then they start appointing judges for
2: it? You know what, Jimmy? I've been doing... God, I know it sounds boring. I've been doing quite a lot of reading, deep reading on our constitutional arrangements. And you know what? Because we're a Westminster-style democracy, the judiciary actually kind of does have quite a lot of power separate from the parliament to interpret law and change the course of the country. The judiciary do have an independent power because we're not a republic. And the way we're organised is pretty strange. And I tweeted over the weekend, Jimmy, I said, for this country to really move forward, to get out from that impossible yoke of never-ending grievance that is the Treaty of Waitangi, we need fundamental constitutional reform. And we need to put equality before the law as the cornerstone of a republic. And this will not happen in my lifetime, but I've come to the inevitable conclusion that the current system does not work and will not work in the long term for this country.
6: How do you get good outcomes when a minister is elected, accountable to the public, says, this is what I'm going to do, goes to his department, this is what I want, and they just stonewall him every way and give him, oh, I don't know how or what's happened to that. But what's the next step there in accountability for the likes of the public service or the judiciary? Do you withhold supply
2: maybe
6: of
2: maybe we do need a check
6: what you want.
2: So that an elective government doesn't become a dictatorship. And it's, you know, this is a problem as old as history. We go back to the Romans, we go back to the Greeks. How do we stop people exercising unfettered and unreasonable powers and becoming dictators? Maybe an upper house in New Zealand might be the answer. But the first thing we have to do is get rid of this relatively recent notion that the Treaty of Waitangi is our founding document. It is not. And we have to look at the way... We have to abandon that idea, and we have to cut the apron strings with Britain and the Commonwealth, and we have to decide who we want to be. Only way
6: do
2: to do
6: we
2: it.
6: Have to cut the aprons to Britain? I don't know. In fact, I would much rather go back to having, as opposed to a Supreme Court,
2: Privy Council.
6: Because we don't get some of these stupid, outrageous decisions like Tikanga for who was the fellow that that got pardoned beyond death. The guy with the creche and that he didn't, he was accused of doing bad things to children and didn't do it. Or more likely, I don't know for certain.
2: Jimmy, you are breaking up on us, mate. Are you in the truck?
6: No, I'm in the car on my way to South Bunnythorpe.
2: South Bunnythorpe, eh? Jimmy, I'm having problems listening to you, mate, hearing you, but good call. Thank you for your time. Sean, we have an upper house, the Waitangi Tribunal, or at least they think they are, they're not. I once again recommend you go back and listen to three interviews over the last 2 days here on the platform. Go back and listen to Leah Panapa with Sal Grover. It was a half-hour conversation about the madness of transgenderism, the revelation from Sal that basically the Australian government is providing the means for this very ugly bloke, Tickle, Ron Tickle or Joseph Tickle or whatever his name is, Jason Tickle, to harass her. That's all being funded by the Australian taxpayer. Go and listen to Richard Preble telling him how years ago Geoffrey Palmer assured him that references to the Treaty of Waitangi and the State-Owned Enterprises Act were just window dressing and didn't matter, and they have led to the injection of the Treaty of Waitangi into all sorts of pieces of legislation and practices in state-owned enterprises in New Zealand. And go back and listen to David Seymour telling Michael that, this whole United Nations Declaration on the Rights of Indigenous People, no one wanted that in the trade deal with India. Someone in the public service snuck it in there, or a group of people. Well, there's an easy part to start the public service cuts, isn't it? Let's take a break at 8:41.
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2: All right, it is Wednesday morning. We've covered some ground already. We're talking about the reduction. I think the long overdue government, ahead of the budget, they're going to focus on cutting back the public service. $2.4 billion, I think it's over 3 or 4 years in doing that. 9,000 jobs, 9,000 jobs to go. Well, it's a start, isn't it? It's a start. A country of only 5 million people, we are over-regulated. There are too many modern equivalents of a man in a white coat with a clipboard running around our country, aren't there? Matthew, good morning.
13: Good morning, Sean. Just a couple of things that you've been talking about. Well, you and Richard.
2: Matthew, are you on the speakerphone?
13: No, I'm not.
2: You're very echoey and muffled.
13: I will move. See if that helps. Does that help?
2: Yeah, and just hold the phone a little bit away from your mouth.
13: Okay, is that better?
2: Yeah, that'll do. Okay, shoot. You're there, Matthew?
13: Hello?
2: Yeah, I can hear you, Matthew. Yep. Not away from your ear, Matthew, away from your mouth.
13: Yeah, I can hear you. A couple of things. One was Richard Prebble. I thought his comments about Palmer was fascinating. I mean, you can take what happened in one or two ways. Either Palmer's a moron or he's a very smart man.
2: I can assure you that Jeffrey Palmer is not a moron.
13: Well, the other option is he's a very smart man. So he saw just how much money there was to be made in working out what the principles of the treaty were.
2: Yeah.
13: But the other thing was about the civil service. There's a real problem with that. The guys who are going to be doing the decision about who gets cut have got a major incentive to make sure it's a complete shambles and demonstrates they're necessary. We have to have a means whereby the politicians can select who's heading their departments and controls them. And that means restructuring as Germany has.
2: Almost need, Matthew, and it's a really good point you've got. You cannot get public servants to decide which public servants should go. You almost need to appoint like a razor gang of outside consultants and people who are committed to real change.
13: Absolutely. Unless you can change the guys at the top, which at the moment we can't, you need an external body to decide who goes. Otherwise, it's going to be a complete shambles because it's in the public service's interest that it be a complete shambles.
2: Yeah, yeah, really good point, Matthew. Would you agree, though, Matthew, that it's got to be done?
13: Oh, yeah, well, just for two reasons. One is the money involved. 171,000 gross per civil servant at the moment on average. So 10,000 is 1.7 billion per annum. But two, and it's probably more relevant, is AI is going to absolutely decimate the requirement for public servants. Elon Musk took over Twitter. He fired 80% of the staff and the organization still functioned and made a profit. And AI is a lot more competent now than it was then.
2: Yeah, yeah. Oh, Matthew, AI, I think, has got at the moment still limited in its application. And, you know, I've been using it for about a month. It has severe limitations and it is not to be trusted.
13: No, but simple stuff like recording conversations and producing reports from them is being used.
2: No one's doing T-Line anymore. No one's doing, you know, longhand. We're using all that technology. I actually think, I'm going to be honest, Matthew, I think the transformative claims about AI in certain sectors and in certain things are complete skies falling doomism.
13: Well, that may be true. But certainly in terms of employment, middle trainees, the guys coming in at the bottom into things like computing, there's no jobs anymore.
2: Yeah. And what we need, the signal we need to send out to young New Zealanders, Matthew, is there is no future in the public service. We don't want people wanting to join the public service. We want them to want to start their own companies, join existing entrepreneurial companies, and creating wealth. We do not want to breed the next generation of, you know, sit on your ass, wait for morning tea people. That's got to go. That culture's got to go. And gliding on, mate, gliding on, remember by Roger Hall, I don't know if you were here then in the country, gliding on was not a comedy series, it was a documentary.
13: And so was Yes Minister.
2: Yeah, yes, exactly, Matthew. Good on you, mate. Lovely talking. Sean, you sound deluded in regards to Gareth Call. You spoke over him. He couldn't get a word in, let alone finish his sentence. You have already lost so many good callers for the same reason. You're rude. No, that's meant to be you are rude with an apostrophe, Kelly. You're rude and your rude and arrogant behaviour. Kelly, ring in to discuss if you want to. And you're clearly still listening and you took the time to write. Thanks for the follow, Kelly. Good on you. All right, because we got good calls this morning. Thank you. Paul, mate, how are you?
14: Hey, Daddy Sean. Hey, I see all the retards in the public service are losing their lunch this morning.
2: Oh, and, yeah, it's hilarious. It is absolutely hilarious. Get back to work, I say.
14: They're saying, it's anti-Māori, it's anti-trans, and it's anti-immigrant.
2: No doubt. Look, let's get this off off the thing now. Within a week, mainstream media will be running a story that the Treaty of Waitangi has found that cuts to the public service are a breach of the treaty.
14: Yeah, I was just wondering why they would assume that those people would be the first to go. Maybe they're saying the quiet part out loud. But also, I wondered if Winston might have an issue with your T-shirts, the Bye Bye BSA T-shirts.
2: He want to be Bye Bye BNZ, spelt B-U-Y-B-U-Y-B-N-Z.
14: Yeah.
2: Well, he can make his own T-shirts if he wants.
14: But yeah, sack all them people, because every time I try to ring up public service, all you do is you're sitting on the phone for hours waiting and you never get anything done, so I don't know what they do all day anyway.
2: So, oh, they're freaking useless.
14: Get rid of them, get AI to do it.
2: I've done my bit. The BSA is gone.
14: Yep.
2: I think everyone, get together with your community, get together at the pub and say, what public service organisation can we get rid of next week? And I just think we, you know.
14: How about bye-bye PSA?
2: God, well, you know, they're just a branch of the Labor Party, let's be honest.
14: Yeah, that's right.
2: Let's Cheers, be, Sean. Thanks, mate. That's Paul from the Waikato. Sean, I did one night go to the stage show of Gliding On. Funny, says Lee. Sean, why in that God's name would anyone ring in to disagree with you? I don't know. Don't blaspheme, though. You're allowed to, though. Sean, my neighbour has given up finding work due to the fear of AI propaganda. How do we help people realise the fear of AI isn't real? I don't know, Alex. I think it will change a lot of things. But I am now at the point where I would AI once a day and I deliberately try and get it to make a mistake, and it always does. And then it apologises and says, I'll try and do better in the future. And I say, not good enough. And it never really engages. Sean, perhaps David Seymour's Department of Efficiency has been working in the background on where the cuts need to happen, and perhaps which government jobs they are going to go have already been made. This would be efficiency, says Shazza. Yep, it would. Oh, my old mate Dave the Bogan. How are you, my friend?
15: Hey. Yeah, how you going, Sean? Good show this morning. Somebody mentioned blow hard before, so it might have been my calling. Time for me to get on there.
2: Are you related to Gareth?
15: Well, I'm going to put in a word for Gareth. Oh, and by the way, I love listening to Matthew. He's just a nice man, and he always comes across as a very reasoned fellow.
2: Yeah.
15: So put Matthew on more often. Good on you, mate. Gareth, Sean, come on. You guys, unlike me, I don't have a massive ego like you guys, you see. So I think you should just, you know, come on now. I want to hear what Gareth's got to say. So get him back on, Sean.
2: I don't have to get him back on. He can ring in if he wants. He's just got to ring in and not bullshit me.
15: Gareth, mate, I want to hear what you've got to say. So have another go and come on. Labor, this PSA, BSA, that's a good one, PSA, BSA. This country has 20-odd thousand, I think, more people on $140,000 to $160,000 bucks a year. I think those were somewhere near the figures that Michael was saying yesterday. Yeah. I could be slightly wrong there. We cannot afford, our country is nearly broke. We cannot afford to be paying people to be producing nothing for the country, sitting around doing that. That is just a fact of life. It is just so blatantly, glaringly obvious that we can't afford to pay for that. There is no possible reason to justify the ongoing payment of these people. Unless we go and time travel back to the 1940s and 50s, where I think Labor really wants to be, they actually don't have a reason.
2: But hang on, Dave. Look, I'm actually going to counterfactual this a little bit, Dave. Everyone says, "Oh, we can't have these immigrants here coming here and abusing our laws." So who's going to check on all the immigrants, right? Who's going to process? I suppose AI can do it. Who's going to go out and get the overstayers, mate? Who's going to enforce the regulations that we all want to keep our country safe?
15: The PSA will do it, and they will be monitored to do their job properly. They need to be monitored to do
2: their
15: job properly.
2: And who's going to do the monitoring? Or do we hire some public servants to do that?
15: We will have to. Yes, we will have to hire public servants to do that. We will have to. But there'll be a small fraction of the numbers that were hired in a ridiculous fashion after 2017. So Matthew was, I think he was getting at that point, and that's the obvious thing that's going to happen here. If you thought you saw inefficiency before we get rid of this waste, then you're going to see massive inefficiency afterwards. It will have to be monitored, Sean. And I think you were getting to that point, you know?
2: Yeah.
15: This will have to be monitored. So right. Yes, we will have to watch.
2: Dave, maybe you could find meaningful employment. Wouldn't that be wonderful?
15: Oh, well, you know, I just keep drinking, Sean. I think that might be better for me.
2: You go and have another donk. Mike, good morning.
16: Morning, Sean. Hey, your statement about the AI when it apologises, maybe we could get rid of the politicians and just put AI in, because a politician never apologises for anything that's stuff up. Hey, how's that for a thought?
2: yeah. I watched a movie last night, the latest Mission Impossible movie, because I was waiting for it to come out on Netflix or whatever, or was it Neon? And that was all about AI. A lot of good action sequence and Tom Cruise running, but I think we're kind of scaring the bejesus out of ourselves over AI. But I do think we need at least, you know, 10,000 fewer public servants. And I don't hear anyone this morning, even public servants, ringing up to say, oh, there should be more of us and we're doing a great job. No one's saying that, are they?
16: No. Yeah. And we do need, like what's the understanding? There was 47,000 before Labor got in, and now there's 65. So,
2: bloody,
16: I mean,
2: amazing.
16: What happened there?
2: And you know what, Mike? Not one of them could lay a brick.
16: No. You probably wouldn't want them laying bricks either, pal, because it involves a bit of physicality. So they're asking.
2: Are you on the job this morning, Mike? You on the job this morning?
16: On a dairy shed. We've got 600 blocks, concrete blocks today, just under 6 tonnes. So, yeah, good day.
2: Bloody good. Get into it, mate. Thank you for your call. I've got a lot of brickies listening. That's good. People who actually build something, make something, do something friggin' useful. Sean, just a word of reality here, mate. Nothing has been enacted yet. BSA and now this announcement's only. Ardern did a lot of this. I'm still waiting on National to do what they said last election. Māori seats, Luxon election year, remember. Yeah, good point, Grant. I've still got to stick that on them here. They are absolutely avoiding that, the issue of the Māori seats. After the break, interesting interview. How good, mate, Ron McLean, one of our first advertisers here on the platform. He's stuck with us through thick and thin. Ron, if any of you guys read Trucking Magazine, look at the May edition, New Zealand Trucking Magazine. An amazing profile on Ron and Kiwi Fertiliser. And I'm just looking forward to having a yarn with him. Sean, we need an outsider with a chainsaw. Bring on President Milei, says Neil. And that's kind of what it's like, isn't it? It's like President Milei. We need to cut away the dead wood, and it's literally draining the swamp. But I'm saying to the public servants, do not fear. Life beyond employment dependency can actually be good for you.
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0: Plunkett Unchained.
2: Why should other kids put up with the confusion and have to live the lie of a bunch of insecure, narcissistic trendies? That's really what I think. And they shouldn't. And it's just time that we collectively, society says, if you're loony as a tune, that's fine, but don't expect the rest of us to play along with it. Let's stop the madness. Let's get New Zealand back on track.
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1: In this update, a member's bill aiming to define the term woman and man in law has passed its first reading in Parliament. The New Zealand First Bill defines woman as an adult human biological female and a man as an adult human biological male. National and ACT had both agreed to support it to select committee. The bill's architect, MP Jenny Marcroft, says progressive politics has prioritised ideology over reality.
2: If anyone can be a man or woman purely by declaration, then those words cease to have clear meaning. And when words lose meaning, the law that depends on them becomes unstable.
1: Greens co-leader Chloe Swarbrick says the government shows it wouldn't have stood against apartheid South Africa or legalised same-sex marriage.
3: And honestly, Mr. Speaker, I don't think if we already had it, this would have been a government that granted women the right to vote.
1: About a dozen corrections officials have been accused of accepting bribes to bring unauthorised items into an Auckland jail. Nine officers from Mount Eden Corrections Facility were taken into custody and

0: develop a long-term partnership. Chief Executive Nikhil Ravishankar says he's looking forward to seeing what the routes unlock.
1: These destinations are highly sought after for tourism, leisure and trade. Singapore and Tokyo connect Christchurch directly into the most important Asian hubs. Perth strengthens an important link with Western Australia.
0: That's news.
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3: All right, this from Jennifer, this text. I worked at what was MSD, Ministry of Social Development, a long time ago when I was very young. Within a short space of time, they had me in a room doing the work of an entire team because I could. People were just slacking off. We need a public service that wants to work and takes pride in getting it done well and fast. Look, last half hour of the show today, I'd love to hear from you if you have worked in the public service and left, and how you found that change. And if you're working in the public service now, you can ring in with anonymity and tell me what it's like on the dark side. I'll tell you what, our next guest is a guy who I imagine doesn't have a whole lot of time for a massive public service and public servants. He is one of the oldest friends and supporters of The Platform. Every time you hear the weather, the climate change that we have, it's because he's stuck by us through hard times, and he knows about building a business from the ground up. Really interesting. If you read Trucking Magazine, and I know we get a lot of people on the road listening to The Platform, Trucking Magazine, the May 2026 edition, has got this big feature on Ron McLean from Kiwi Fertilizer. And I've been fascinated reading it, because I knew Ron was a bit of a gypsy and I knew he was a bit of a free-thinking bloke. I didn't realise, and of course now that I think about it, it's absolutely logical that, of course, fertilising and trucking are two industries that go bloody hand in hand. So we often find Ron and his people behind the wheels of big rigs. He joins us by video link now. Ron, it was a good article. That's a good read, mate.
4: Oh, good. Thank you, Sean. Thank you for that. Oh, by the way, at Lady Barclay, there is a fertiliser store.
3: Oh, no. You see, that's ridiculous. So it is actually a place. It's a physical place with, like, Lady Barclay.
4: Yeah, it's a physical place, yeah.
3: Yeah, interesting.
4: And I've been there, and there is a fertiliser store there.
3: All right. Look, I've been...
4: That's all I know about it.
3: Yeah. It's a small bloody country, isn't it? Ron, firstly, just some personal background. So did you start out as a truckie?
4: Yes, I did. I started out as a truck driver. And in actual fact, what I say to people is that when I was at high school, I was at Karma High School in Whangarei, and we were beside State Highway 1, as it was in those days, and a school teacher said to me one day, Ron, Ronald McLean, you'll never get anywhere in life staring out the window, because I used to stare out the window at the trucks going by. So I went out and stared out of a windscreen for 40 years.
3: So that was where, and obviously you delivered a lot of fertiliser, you moved around farms. Mm-hmm. Wow.
4: Okay. Absolutely, yeah. Covered all of the North Island. So back in our Rawson days, we used to cart seven time from Aria, which is out the back of Pew Pew, from a mine there, to all of the manufacturing fertiliser acid plants in the North Island. So there was about seven of them then. There's only one left now in the North Island, and that's at Owatoto Napier.
3: Wow. You know, it's a great sort of origin story for your business, because Kiwi Fertiliser now, you supply people all over the country, right?
4: All over the North Island.
3: Yeah, yeah.
4: And the Dolomite side of what I do is all over the New Zealand, yes.
3: All right. I did mean to ring you because I wondered, I talked to a boffin in Wellington when the whole Strait of Hormuz Iran war kicked off, and they said it's not just about petrol prices. They said PVC piping needed products that were coming out of oil production in the Mideast. And a lot of people said fertilizer was going to be hit by problems because certain...
4: That's correct.
3: Yeah. Mm-hmm. Has it been wrong?
4: Well, Sulfur comes from the oil industry, so it's a byproduct of refining oil. So the sulfur prices have doubled in price in the last 3 to 6 months. Then, and all of our nitrogen is connected to the oil industry as well. So the price of nitrogen is going through the roof as well. So the last lot of nitrogen that we got in about 3 weeks ago was 100.

0: $140 a tonne more than the previous shipment that we handled. So, yes, the price of fertiliser definitely is affected by the oil price.
1: Wow, okay. But it's still a vital part of keeping New Zealand productive, New Zealand's primary sector productive.
0: Oh, absolutely. Yeah, absolutely. Like dairy farmers have got to get milk in the vet, and they've just got to keep the pasture growing. So, and the key to that is getting a decent fertiliser program going.
1: Yeah, and Ron, I just want
0: to the same.
1: Yeah, I want to remind people you are kind of bespoke, though, aren't you? You do fertiliser a different way because you look not at what you can sell to people, but what people need from you.
0: That's correct. So what we do is we start with a soil test. So we'll go out, our consultants will go out to farms and pull plugs, and we send our soils across to the Perry Lab in Missouri in the USA. They it takes about 6 days to get the freight across there. Then it takes 3 days for the soils to go through the laboratory. We get the email back of the results found in the lab, and then we're trained to make up custom blends for that particular soil test or that part of the farm. So we are bespoke. Everything we do is a custom blend. We make a blend up starting, well, what's the best bang for a farmer's buck? What's the best commodity that we can put into a blend? And then we prioritise down to work to the budget with the farmer.
1: Okay, so it's not just, you know, it's what they can afford, what is the best bang for buck, given what a part of your farm needs. And that's the other important thing too. You just don't say, let's take the average across the farm. You can look what a particular paddock or a particular stretch of land.
0: Mm-hmm. Yes, for instance, we've just had a farmer up near Pyro test nearly every paddock just to see if there's any difference between paddocks. We'll often get a farmer that will say, we've got a part of the farm that's poor performing, so we'll just go and test that specifically to see what the missing link is, what the missing nutrient is that's making that part of the land not perform well.
1: Yeah. Ron, so do you also deliver the stuff, or do you use contractors to cart your stuff around? Have you still linked back to trucking?
0: Yeah, well, yeah, I've got a bulk truck and trailer that's contracts with Hooker Haulage and Taupo with Reece and Tania Adlam, and so we do a supply and deliver model. So we use the Hooker Haulage trucks to bring products into the stores in the North Island and out to farms. But we also work with ground spreaders and other bulk contractors that are nominated to come and pick fertiliser up from the stores.
1: Bloody good stuff. And I know, gosh, I think pretty soon after we started, you brought some of the experts from the States out here to meet people, and you held seminars around the country. Are you doing that again?
0: Yes, we are. So I'm heading across to the lab in June. Next 22nd of June, I fly out to Missouri, and we're having a lab day there. And we're also putting together what we call the Albrecht Academy, and so that'll be here in New Zealand in June 2027, and we'll be bringing out Neil Kinsey and the Perry family and other international speakers to have two conferences, one in the North Island, probably in the Waikato, and one in the South Island.
1: How's business, Ron, overall?
0: We've had a very good autumn. We've been going very well up until the war started and the price of fuel started going through the roof. So we're just starting to taper off in towards the winter now. But luckily, with the way the weather was, we were able to get a lot of our orders out in March and April before the price of fuel started climbing. So, for instance, with my truck and trailer, the fuel bill that I'm paying today and last month's was the same, is $8,000 more than it was in February.
1: For a month?
0: Just for
1: 8,000 per month?
0: For a month.
1: More. Ouch. Yeah. Ouch. Yeah, I get that.
0: And so for operating a bulk truck and trailer, the cost per K has gone for a fuel cost from $1 a K to $1.70 a K.
1: Wow. Wow.
0: Every kilometre we do is another 70 cents.
1: Yeah.
0: So you take that across the country.
1: Yeah. Now, Ron, we're talking about public servants and the government's decision to cut 8,000 to 9,000 of them over the next wee while in the budget. If you were allowed to pick a public service organisation that you think we could do without, do you have any ideas off the top of your head?
0: I think Waka Kotahi might be the one that I would pick on.
1: Okay, you'd go Waka Kotahi. Yeah. We need a hit list, really. Rod,
0: yeah,
1: lovely.
0: Well, I wrote a letter to the Minister of Transport the other day about the State Highway 3 being closed at the Awakino Gorge, and I asked why is it that they don't bring in the big heavy machinery to clear those roads quickly, to bring in the bigger earth movers. They just seem to chip away with it with small excavators and small trucks when there's a, you know, you can bring in the big earth movers and just clear the road and open it.
1: Okay. Ron, lovely to talk to you again. You're on the front page, actually, of New Zealand Trucking Magazine, folks. There's the magazine there. It is well worth a read. Yeah. I feel like I know you better. I want to thank you, as always, for your continued stalwart support of the platform. People like you are the reason we stay in business, mate. So good to talk.
0: Well, Sean, can I just say that yesterday I got a call from Sydney, from a guy that owns some land in Sydney. He's been listening to the platform, and he phoned me to ask one of my consultants to go and pull plugs on his farm up in Kiowa.
1: No way.
0: That was just yesterday.
1: International business. Bloody good.
0: That's it.
1: Excellent, Rod.
0: So that's the way it works. Very good. Thank you, Sean. We'll keep continuing to support.
1: Thank you very much indeed. That is... Ron McLean from Kiwi Fertiliser, Kiwi Fert, a true New Zealand success story. Waka kaute, that's where Ron would like to lose some public servants. Where do you ring in? Tell me where you think they should go from. And I'd love to hear from people if you used to work in the public service or ever worked in the public service and then went private. What is the cultural change that you've been through? This is not bad news for public servants. This is a chance to get your life back. Let's go to a break.
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7: Christopher Luxon has lost the Christian vote. 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
7: 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But Mr. Luxon, Judas Iscariot, along with his little mate, John Key. Mr. Luxon, you're a disgrace.
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8: Our question, do we want them? Is it a good thing? Will it change us for the better or the worse? There we go. I've laid down the challenge to you. The texts are starting to go. I want you to ring in as well on 0800 332 283.
6: Plunkett Unchained on the platform.
8: All right, we have got Is he back? Mike, you're back. Why?
9: Mate, WorkSafe. WorkSafe has to go.
8: Oh, WorkSafe.
9: Yeah, no, because we've had them out a couple of times on my job site, and I asked the WorkSafe inspector, I said, is there actually any difference from before you were around to where you are now? And she said, no, there's no difference. So, in effect, we're spending money on nothing. And like my worker said to me, says, if they actually were saving the healthcare system from people going through there, then they should be funded out of that money. But, yeah.
8: It's a dangerous job you do, though, Mike. Have you had injuries? Have you had staff injured?
9: Nope.
8: Yeah, okay.
9: No, and that's what I said to her. Check my accident record in the last 15 years. Have ever, and there's nothing. So, like, it's not harassment, and they tell us it's about education. But most of those people are on six-figure salaries, Sean, and they're reading out of a book. They actually haven't done.
8: So they're just turning up, making your life. They're literally the people in the white coats with the clipboard, aren't they, Mike? Or the iPad these days, yeah.
9: And the thing with like trades like us is we only get paid while we're laying bricks, which is ironic because I'm talking to you. But they stop you for an hour to have a conversation, and you can't recuperate that money.
10: And you say, "Yep, that's a brick, and that's where we're going to put it." All right.
9: Yeah.
10: I hear you, mate.
9: So, I mean, so WorkSafe, like, if they could justify their jobs, then I'm all for it. But, like she said, there's no difference.
10: Maybe
9: so
10: we
9: no
10: just
9: difference.
10: Need, like, a bunch of people's forums to identify which jobs in the public service need to go. We don't need public servants to do it. We can do it through public meetings. Bloody good. Bloody good,
9: well,
10: mate.
9: We used to take care of ourselves, didn't we? We used to make decisions that were good or bad.
10: Hang on there, mate. Stop acting like someone who's got their own brain. Because the leftists don't like that, okay?
9: Yeah. And I've got a mate that lives on Lady Barclay Drive too, Sean.
10: I just looked and I thought, interesting name, Lady Barclay, and then I find it's named after a frickin' steam engine. And now I find every man and his dog knows where Lady Barclay is. Great stuff, mate.
9: Great place.
10: Thanks for your call. 0800-332-2283 is the number to call. Text me on 5050. Gareth, if that's your real name, you're allowed back. John, good morning.
11: Morning, Sean. A lot of talk about, obviously, job losses in the public service. And with one exception, it's just not going to happen. It's all talk. I mean, when people have got short memories, when the government came in, it announced a 5% reduction in the public service.
10: Didn't you, right? Yeah.
11: All the heads of these government departments and agencies just simply lied that they'd made the relevant cuts, and they hadn't, and they were impervious to any political scrutiny for their lies because Sir Brian Roche is running interference for them. So the discussion about what agencies have to go is a very worthy discussion, because that's the only way you'll get rid of people.
10: Yeah, you have to actually identify the roles you don't need. Yeah.
11: Yeah. Well, you have to get rid of whole agencies, and then necessarily they're all redundant and have no further part to play in the public service because the entity itself has ceased to exist. But just asking and expecting attrition or, you know, reasonable reductions in staff within government departments won't happen, because the playbook is already set. Yeah. They'll say they've made the changes.
10: And they have.
11: And they just won't have.
10: Yeah.
11: And they'll lie without repercussions.
10: Wouldn't it be great, though, John, if people didn't want to join the public service, if we could educate our kids and young people to have much higher aspirations than that?
11: Absolutely. There should be a stigma almost. I mean, that's probably putting it too high, but it shouldn't be the sort of place where people shout it from the rooftops. I mean, at the moment, the public service is attractive because people are getting way higher wages for a lot less work. And it's, as people point out, it's become the sort of sheltered workshop mentality. Yeah.
10: Well, John, I'll tell you what, we can identify one set of roles. Diversity officers in every government department can go.
11: Yes.
10: And rainbow tick compliance officers can go.
11: But they won't, Sean, that's my point. They'll just be renamed.
10: The titles will be renamed and it'll be business as usual. I was feeling quite optimistic, John, then you rang up. Thank you very much for ruining my day, mate. See ya.
11: Sure.
10: Morning, Sean. Great show every time. Wonder how much the public service is still paying for rainbow ticks. Ah, by stealth, I'm sure. Exactly. Well, let's get rid of all the DEI officers. Let's get rid of all the Waiata teachers and the Karakia teachers, because that's BS. I mean, it's not that hard. You give me 6 months and tell Brian Roach that I'm his daddy, and I reckon I could sort this. I'm honest about it. John, how are you?
12: Hi, John. Where they could cut back,
10: John, are you on speaker? Because I've got a whole lot of static coming through.
12: Whole lot of static. Oh, no good now.
10: I've still got a whole lot of road noise or something.
12: Oh yeah, because I am driving. Ring back when you can,
10: because that was my thing is I can hear a whole lot better than someone listening through their phone or something, because I've got an earpiece, and if it's a bit annoying for me, it's really annoying for everyone else. And I'm sorry, John, I didn't mean to be rude. Andy, good morning, Andy.
13: Yeah, hey Sean. Hey, I think we scrap them all and then put a dollar limit on and rebuild and not go over that dollar limit.
10: Oh, you would just scorch earth, mate. Get rid of all the public servants and then decide who we need rather than keep the ones we've got and decide who we don't need.
13: I'm for less government, not more. And all these guys do to solve problems is chuck more people at it. And,
10: brutal philosophy, Andy. I would hate to play rugby against you or be in an argument with you, but in some ways it has an appeal.
13: But, Sean, these people, they've never had to manufacture, deliver or account for their time in the real world, and that's why things are just so out of control. Yeah. It's absolutely disgusting. And, look, that Bricky, all these guys with WorkSafe, the easy way to can you do it, mate? You want to show me how to do it?
10: Yeah.
13: Culled a lot of them. I mean, these people used to have jobs in factories standing up tin cans that had fallen over on conveyor belts, you know. And then they were in places like Kingsheath and Carrington, and now they're in taking out tax money. You know, it's absolutely disgusting.
10: Andy, you don't sound like a bloke who's ever worked in the public service.
13: No, but when I deal with them, it makes me despise them more every time, Sean. You know,
10: yeah.
13: It's absolutely disgusting, and let alone trying to meet all your compliances or build something new.
10: Bring something from overseas that's been
13: tried and tested overseas, yeah. But yet us down here we have to apply our own special rules because we think, well, we know. You know what I mean? It's just, it's all a crock, mate.
10: Andy, look, so much is appealing about your scorched earth policy. Imagine the gnashing of teeth from the left. Good call, mate. Have a great day. Yeah,
13: and that's the other thing. They got crap job satisfaction, mate. Like people who go and build stuff. Imagine not being able to be satisfied with your day.
10: Yeah, you know? I hear you, Andy.
13: Or what you've achieved. You know, you'd feel like an absolute loser.
10: Yeah. Thank you, Andy. I just want to call someone who's been corresponding this morning. Let's just see if he's home.
14: Greg speaking.
10: Greg, Sean Plunkett here. What is your issue this morning, mate?
14: Good morning, Sean. How are you?
10: I'm good. What was that? You sent me a text that said, what a bullshit reason. Bullshit reason for what?
14: I could hear John quite clearly.
10: I couldn't, Greg.
14: So it might be earphones, but I just think sometimes you're just chopping them off for...
10: No, it wasn't. It was. Reason. I really couldn't have a good conversation with him because of the thing. And you were also a bit upset about Gareth this morning, weren't you?
14: No, wrong Greg.
10: Oh, okay, different
14: not
10: Greg.
14: Not me, mate, no.
10: It's
14: no,
10: all right.
14: I didn't mind what you did about Gareth, but... And I apologise if you couldn't hear John, but I couldn't. I just thought, I want to...
10: All right.
14: I listened because I want to hear people talk, that's all.
10: Yeah, me too. Good on you, Greg. Thank you, mate. Just checking... Greg seemed upset. It's 9:30. We've got to take a commercial break, don't we?
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10: All right. The Thunderdunk hotspot weather location, Lady Barkley, named after a steam train. But I'm just looking to the word Lady Barkley now. There was also a coastal trading ship that operated out of Nelson. It was used in the Maori Wars up the Whanganui River around the 1857. It came over from Melbourne. I don't know if the steam train was, I don't know, the boiler out of the Lady Barkley or what, but just a fascinating slice of history. And Avis, you live very near Lady Barkley, don't you?
18: It's about 2 minutes or so up the road. We actually have a Lady Barkley Road, thank you very much.
10: A what? A Lady Barkley?
18: Lady Barkley Road.
10: Oh, how nice.
18: Yes. But you had to be very, very careful coming out of it onto the main highway because, unfortunately, surrounded by macrocarpa and other huge trees, so it could be quite a dangerous wee corner.
10: Is the steam engine left anywhere? Is there anything historical about
18: it? I'm actually not 100% sure, but if you check, seriously, if you go online into the Winton genealogy and all that sort of stuff. The Winton Library has an amazing array of resources and history of the area. But, I mean, we have some really interesting names. We've got, like, Centre Bush, which was a little tiny township, and it used to have a garage and a wee store, and, it was a general store for, years.
10: So is Lady Barkley just a road in Winton now? So it's not like it's a separate village. There's not like a Lady Barkley cafe or anything.
18: No. There is Lady Barkley Road, and it goes up. It's farming, dairy, sheep.
10: Yeah.
18: Used to be very prolific in venison during the deer.
10: Yeah. And obviously that is the area where they stopped the steam train.
18: Yeah.
10: They parked it up at the sawmill and they chopped down all the macrocarpa, basically.
18: Yeah, pretty much. I mean, it goes back sort of towards Laura Gorge Hills and up over, you know, that way. I mean, it's beautiful countryside. I mean, we're really blessed down here. You head out of Invercargill to head to Lumsden and you hit green paddocks and just beautiful scenery. You keep going, you get even more your left.
10: You should do a baked good, the Lady Barkley something, I don't know, sausage roll. Just an idea.
18: mate, I have a supersized Central Southland sausage roll because we don't make anything small down here.
10: All right.
18: Everything's pretty mega. You have, like, as I said, Laura Gorge, Centre Bush, Kiwana. We have got some really cool, little places. And it's been predominantly farming.
10: Yep. Lady Barkley, what a weird one that is, but it's turned out to be very interesting.
18: Everybody knows down here Lady Barkley Road.
10: All right.
18: So there you go, dude.
10: Thank you, Avis. Good on you. So many calls this morning. I'm sorry if you've had to wait, but I'll get to you in order. Peter, good morning.
19: Good day. There's actually a replica of the Lady Barkley train on the Stead Street Wharf at Invercargill, and that's where it left, like on its maiden run of 300 metres.
10: Oh, God, I've had enough of bloody Lady Barkley this, Lady Barkley that. Yep.
19: And they wouldn't have been milling macrocarpa there, I don't think. It would be all native timber.
20: Okay.
19: From the Hokanui's. Like macrocarpa, I don't think the Maoris brought macrocarpa to New Zealand.
20: Yeah.
19: So they wouldn't have been growing in that time. But
20: yeah,
19: rich history of the place. But yeah, there's a replica there of the wharf, and that's where the ships used to come in.
20: So what do you think of the likelihood that the ship called the Lady Barclay, that, and it looked like a complete Heath Robinson thing, the steam engine or this locomotive, could that have come out of the ship or something?
19: Yeah, possibly could, eh?
20: Yeah.
19: Because, yeah, she was, yeah, as you say, she was a bit useless.
20: Yeah.
19: But I suppose it's a start anyway. But
20: yeah.
19: But they used to use a lot of steam engines in the bush railways and the Longwoods out of Riverton, but
20: yeah.
19: No, I'll leave you to it with the public service cut.
20: Thank you, Peter. Cheers. We need more historians, fewer public servants. Rich, mate, how are you?
21: Morning, Sean. How are you today?
20: Very well.
21: I know you got calls, so I've got a couple of things. This whole situation with, you know, if I turned up at that meeting on Winston Peters, talking about buying back BNZ Bank. I mean, why do we even need to do that? I mean, where's the announcement about getting rid of the Waitangi Tribunal or the Paris Accord or just the crap when it comes to transgender in this country? I mean, where are those policies? Yeah,
20: I got to say, Rich, I have not seen people marching in the street or ringing me up saying, we've really got to buy that BNZ back. I think it was a solution looking for a problem, and there is no problem. And I'm sorry, I agree with you that the big picture things like the Waitangi Tribunal, UNDRIP, climate change, those are the things that need action, and this is almost like a sideshow, isn't it?
21: Do you think there's going to be a policy come? I don't know. I feel like it might come from ACT that one of their policies is they're going to get rid of the Waitangi Tribunal. Do you think that's... Do you feel like there's a policy coming? Do you think they're going to come out and rule that out in the next election, you reckon?
20: No, I think they've got to do it. They're going to get rid of the Maori seats. And as I said, a long term, this country needs a constitutional reform that stops it being a reverse racist society.
21: Yeah, because who's going to go, as you say, no one gives a crap about a bank, Sean. It's the crap that's going on at the moment when it comes to the treaty and all that rubbish.
20: I think you've cut right to the chase there, Rich. Good point. Hey, Rich, if you had to get rid of some public servants, where would you start?
21: The Waka Kotahi and all that stuff.
20: You're the second person.
21: The thing is, I kind of look at this as a grain of salt, Sean. I mean, they promised they were going to trim the fat last time.
20: By 5%.
21: I just don't see it happening. Yeah?
20: Yeah, because all that happens is the unions and the mandarins scream and nothing happens. How do we hold them to account, Rich? It's a good question. Kent. G'day, Kent.
22: Hi, Sean. I would vote to get rid of the Anti-Slavery Commission. So that hasn't happened yet, but it's proposed legislation that we're going to have an Anti-Slavery Commissioner maybe in the future. It's going to be part of legislation that people can put a submission on. So if people don't want an Anti-Slavery Commission, they could put in something written through an oral presentation by
20: Ken,
22: end of...
20: That's such an interesting thing to zero in on, and I've paid some attention to this. So let's examine this, Ken. Ken, why don't you think we need an anti-slavery commissioner?
22: I think it's redundant because we've done things for some time about slavery. So we banned slavery hundreds of years ago. Then we've got a labour inspectorate that goes around making sure that people aren't being exploited. And then we've got the backup of the police, if we need that, and the legal system. So I think it's over.
20: But that's a very simplistic approach to slavery, isn't it? Because part of the Slavery Commission, as I understand it, or part,
10: it's basically a bit of a global gravy train for people who wouldn't get real jobs elsewhere. But they're saying you've got to identify companies that make products in other countries with slavery, and the Slavery Commission would make sure that companies and governments here didn't buy things off those companies.
22: Yeah, but that's also kind of redundant in many ways, because people, like every cell phone or every computer has probably got something like slavery or exploitation. So are you going to stop doing that? Or
10: so you're kind of saying it's virtue signaling bullshit. And the more I think about it, Kent, the more I agree with you.
22: Yeah, or at the least, it could be the example where you have just a very small function that could be part of the Human Rights Commission, or if you scrap the Human Rights Commission.
10: Well, actually, you're right. We've got Human Rights. We've got the Labor Department that investigates migrant workers. We've got Immigration that makes sure that seasonal workers aren't exploited. Yeah, you're damn right, actually. And we've got the trade, you know, we've got our Department of Trade and Foreign Affairs to keep an eye on countries that do practice slavery. You're damn right, Kent. It's actually a really good example of how we are in the process. And I know the people who've been working on anti-slavery, they are doing quite nicely out of it, thank you. Bloody good point.
22: Thanks.
10: That's a really good example of that Kent's brought up, of the problems we have with an ever-burgeoning gravy train of public service. We've got plenty of agencies that can deal with slavery. Yep. Kent is spot on, says Jesse. He bloody well was, the more I think about it. Bloody great call. We've had some terrific calls this morning. Pete, we've got to play our last commercial break, but I'll be back with you very soon.
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10: Michael's got a bit of a show today. He's got Winnie on. Winnie might be a bit displeased with me about the banking coverage this morning, but I'm calling it like I see it. He's also got, I think, a guy about this Bring Back the Mower thing, the Jurassic Park stuff. Wow. And you know what? I am quite excited about the mower thing. I can just see a new chain of locally run fast food joints, places like Porirua, out west in Auckland, Kentucky Fried Mower. Boy, the drumstick's just awesome. So it would be great if we could breed mower again and make a fast food franchise over out of it. It's just, but, of course, Maori would have to own that business. They probably genetically would claim the genetic material of mower, even though they're the people who wipe them all out. Just saying. Just saying. All right. I've got a call. I've got Pete. Pete, good morning.
2: Morning, Sean. I wonder how they get that bot, like if you ordered like one drumstick, how they get that through that little window at the drive-in.
10: Do you see what I'm saying, though? The upside, yeah. The potential upside here is huge, mate.
2: And the bill, it would help the building industry because people would have to redo their drive-ins. Maybe the cars would have to be bigger to fit
10: the drumstick. You could still have the big air march, couldn't you?
2: Yeah, it'd be like, can I get the potato and gravy with that drums? Like, can you imagine, where would you put it in the car? I don't know. Like,
10: Coomera trips. They do Coomera trips, mate.
2: Hey, but on the bureaucracy, I think it's a total ecosystem that starts with the universities. Like, I feel that the universities offer all these quite interesting degrees, which really in the real world have no, there's no real point. And if you have these educated people coming out of universities without any with any jobs, then it just ends up as a rebellion. And you look at all over the world when you have an overproduction of educated people that have no jobs, then it ends up going up a bit crazy. And so that's why I just actually think it's kind of a work scheme. It's almost like a Ministry of Works.
10: What did you think of people? Was it Kent's idea or someone's idea? You just fire them all and then only rehire the ones you need.
2: Yeah, well, it's interesting, eh? Like back, I think it was in Ireland or something, the bankers went on strike, right? And they thought, it's all going to fall down and we'll be able to get more money. And I think 6 months later, everyone just carried on, and then the bankers were like, oh, right, so people will still carry on without us. And that's the thing, is if WorkSafe, for example, WorkSafe didn't exist, would business halt?
10: No, exactly.
2: And I was thinking about, it made me think of China. They had this big exam in China, I think, every year that everyone works towards. And they all work to join the bureaucracy for this big, big exam. And I wonder if we're not much different. I often think I've got a young child and I'm like, man, what's a job that will pay you probably far more than you deserve?
10: Yeah.
2: And it'll last a lifetime and you can't get
10: bureaucracy,
2: fired.
10: Let's go back to Britain, which is, our largely our political home.
2: Yes.
10: So the Foreign Service, that was where all the chaps had been to eat and went to the Foreign Service, the Home Secretary's office. And as you went down to the post office and things like that, you had the petit bourgeois and middle class, and the lower classes you can read and write filled up the bottom of the public service. But that's where we inherited this bloody love of paperwork and pen pushing and obsequious bum licking to people
2: coming here.
10: Yeah.
2: But we're importing, like if you go to a lot of places now, or even the mayors in town or councillors, like if you listen to Quile, what is it, from Top Party?
10: Oh, yeah.
2: Listen to the accents of their candidates.
10: Oh, yeah.
2: English. Like a lot of blue
10: hair. I was amazed to see that Quile, what's her name, got invited to the Electrify Queenstown conference last weekend, which was, of course, MC'd by Paddy Gower. And then I looked at it. What an outrageous lefty get-together that bloody thing was. I don't know what the Opportunity Party is doing being represented there. They are just wannabes in the margin of
2: error. Where's the mayor in Queenstown?
10: What?
2: Where's the mayor from in Queenstown?
10: Oh, it's a Labor person?
2: England.
10: Oh, England. Oh, Jesus, okay.
2: It's these it's either Californians or someone who have left.
10: Yeah.
2: They've made the safe socialist state they don't want to live in anymore. The English, who have turned their country into some craziness with free, getting rid of free speech, and now they're coming here and doing the same. And it's the same blue hair brigade, I think. Like it's
10: It's a
2: bureaucracy.
10: And BNZ, Pete, yes or no? Buy back the BNZ.
2: No, change from Westpac, put your money in Kiwi Bank.
10: Okay, and get Westpac and give Kiwi Bank the government banking conference.
2: Portfolio.
10: Yeah, good on you, Pete. Thank you, mate. 0800 332 283. I've got time for some more calls. We're clear up to 9 o'clock. What public service would you choose to get rid of? And what do you think about bringing the mower back to life? Oh, that's a pity. My interview with the people from Mass, student from Massey, is off. That's all right, Millie, if you're listening, that's okay. I will give you a ring and we'll reschedule. Sean, I knew Avis would know a lot about ladies full of steam. Ha, ha, ha. Love you, Avis. Toot, toot. That's Paul from... Paul, yeah, thank God you did that nicely. Now, I just had a thought of one public service, get rid of RNZ and RNZ Concert, a bloody waste of public money. Yes, Rich. I have to agree with you, particularly when I saw Susie, I Hate Man Ferguson, on her weekend show. Oh, God. No, actually, I'll save that story to tomorrow. It's so bloody outrageous, the drag queen sexual perversion promotion to kids by Radio New Zealand over the weekend. It was amazing. Now, I'm thinking with the mowers, it'd be nice to bring back like a small one and see if they make good pets. They could just run around in the backyard. You'd call that a lawnmower, wouldn't you? Yeah, okay. I'm getting a very serious look and not much of a laugh out of Bella on that one. Sean, Pete is so right about Chardonnay sippers coming here from the UK and US after they've screwed up their own homes. Sean, I like the mower idea. If we deep fry them, we can use an army to shoot drumsticks of mower at the kids on the prison roof. Bring me my mower, man. Mower chips. Not ghost chips, mower chips, bro. Would get rid of Human Rights Commission and RNZ. Yeah, the Human Rights Commission could go. The Children's Commissioner should go. Sean, in the days of the Ministry of Works, I used to get into all the jokes, but look at the projects they ran, our hydro schemes. No, that was run by the State Hydro. My grandfather used to work for the State Hydro. And other infrastructure done on time and still around today. I can't name too many projects lately that fit that bill, says Wayne. No to lawn mowers. Might do me out of a job, says Dave the Lawny. Oh, you self-interested so-and-so, Dave. Get with the times. Sean, is Barry Shoper still on your show on Friday to talk about his book? Indeed he is, Rich. 9 o'clock, isn't it? We got Barry? Or 8:30? 9 o'clock. Because the launch,
4: yep, straight
10: the Wellington launch of the book is at Parliament the night before tomorrow evening, which I'm going to. So it'd be good to see Barry on Friday. Be nice to show him the studio, being an old mate of mine. Would you advertise a Steel Fort sell the mower, the lawnmower? Will they do? Steel Fort do wonderful. And do visit them at steelfort.co. Steel Fort do wonderful now. Electronic programmable mowers for people with big properties. They've got the ride-ons, which is so cool. But I don't know that they'd do the lawnmower, spelled M-O-A. If we built a mower farm next to Santana, we could have mower nuggets. Mark, I like it. I like that, Mark. Tom, mate, how are you?
5: Hey, mate, having a second go, if that's all right.
10: You're allowed.
5: Thank you. Yeah, why not bring back the mower? I mean, they were an original part of this country's ecosystem before Murray came along and wiped them out. But just don't bring back T-Rexes or any other big nasty cats.
10: I think Sam, we could put the mowers amongst Sam's vineyards down south, 50 kilometres away from the Santana mine site, couldn't we? I'm sure Sam would have a couple of mowers.
5: Yep.
10: You know, and look, when we wonder what to do about the mowers, Tom, here is my advice. I just want you to sit there, you know, sit there, do the lotus position if you need to, sit there, mowers. Mowers, should we bring back the mowers? Just think, and then imagine what Helen Clark would do, and then don't do what she would do, and you've made the right decision. Okay?
5: Yep. That's a good T-shirt. What would Helen Clark do? Because I'm doing the opposite.
10: Yeah. Okay, let's make a prediction, Tom. I will put $20 on the fact that within the next week, some mainstream news outlet will run a thing about what Helen Clark thinks about bringing back Momoa. They will not be able to resist.
5: I can't stand hearing her ever anymore. I'm just, makes my skin crawl.
10: Yeah.
5: But, yeah, going to government departments, which ones you'd remove, I'd remove anyone that stuck to the... was it the obligations of the treaty or titiriti or whatever they call it?
10: Yeah.
5: Which is probably the whole lot of them, to be honest. But yeah. NZTA is, and along with
10: Boy, Waka Kotahi has been the most mentioned in terms of which organisation would you cut? Absolutely. Oh, yeah.
5: Well, they should just call themselves What a Cock Up or Waka Cock Up, because that's all they do. Yeah. They've had these commercial vehicle inspection stations popping up around the country at about $28 million a piece. And our roads are still crap.
10: Yeah.
5: So they want truck drivers to dottle their I's and cross all their T's. Meanwhile, they have roading crews, and I'm not going to be afraid to name one of them, Higgins, who are good at doing shit jobs. Roughing our roads up.
10: Yeah, Tom.
5: Doing a make work job and then ruining them.
10: Yeah.
5: And our roads are stuffed. And people say, oh, no, it's because it's heavy trucks. No, it's not. It's because the roads are going from bad to bloody worse because of useless bloody infrastructure companies that are doing a great job of ploughing them up and making them worse than what they were before they bloody started.
10: I hear you, Tom. So, yep. Well said. Thanks, mate. Sean, it would be the Race Relations Department for me, or the Race Relations Commissioner. Thank you. Bring back Momoa. What the hell for? Bloody ridiculous. Fast food, mate. Fast food and doing the lawns. Sean, they would have a serious environmental impact with air and land pollution, reduced air quality, and will be classed as GMO, IMO. Yeah, I'm sure. Look, we probably need to ask Helen Clark what to do with the mowers, though, and then do the opposite. Sean, listening from the UK. That's lovely. Welcome to you, Gerard. Your talk of mower fast food reminds me of Ronald Reagan joke about the farmer who bred three-legged chickens because they love drumsticks. You need to hear the punchline on YouTube. I vaguely remember the joke. Sean, Helen Clark remembers the mower from the last time. That's cruel. Bring back the T-Rex, then Sam the dinosaur hunter can put his Jurassic Park acting to the test. Sean, mower nuggets. Now that's gold. Cheers, Warwick. Oh, very droll. What an interesting morning we have had. I'd like to thank Ian Wishart. I would like to thank Claire Robinson. I would like to thank Claire Matthews. I'd like to thank Ron from Kiwi Fert and all of you for calling in. Gareth, when you want to tell us about your stunning business record and mergers and acquisitions, you're welcome back as well. Michael's got a stellar show for you. He's along after the news at 10.
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7: I argued with him and I said, no, hang on. My windows have been tinted for 15 years. How are they wrong? No, well, they are because some guy had a look at it with his meter and they're supposed to be 35% to make them legal and yours are 27. Yeah, thug dark. They are thug dark windows. I'm just rolling inside my thug dark car with the sounds up.

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1: In this update, a member's bill aiming to define the term woman and man in law has passed its first reading in Parliament. The New Zealand First Bill defines woman as an adult human biological female and a man as an adult human biological male. National and ACT had both agreed to support it to select committee. The bill's architect, MP Jenny Marcroft, says progressive politics has prioritised ideology over reality.
2: If anyone can be a man or woman purely by declaration, then those words cease to have clear meaning. And when words lose meaning, the law that depends on them becomes unstable.
1: Greens co-leader Chloe Swarbrick says the government shows it wouldn't have stood against apartheid South Africa or legalised same-sex marriage.
3: And honestly, Mr. Speaker, I don't think if we already had it, this would have been a government that granted women the right to vote.
1: About a dozen corrections officials have been accused of accepting bribes to bring unauthorised items into an Auckland jail. Nine officers from Mount Eden Corrections Facility were taken into custody and five reintegration officers at Auckland South. Jordan Dunn has more.
4: Charging documents seen by the Herald show several men are jointly charged with being an official who's corruptly agreed to accept a bribe. Multiple officials are also charged with conspiring to supply a Class A drug, namely methamphetamine. The men are scheduled to appear in the Auckland District Court today.
1: New Christchurch flights are being hailed as a key step for global connectivity. From October, Air New Zealand will fly direct between Christchurch and Singapore, Tokyo and Perth. It's also signed a memorandum of understanding with Christchurch Airport to develop a long-term partnership. Chief Executive Nikhil Ravishankar says he's looking forward to seeing what the routes unlock.
5: These destinations are highly sought after for tourism, leisure and trade. Singapore and Tokyo connect Christchurch directly into the most important Asian hubs. Perth strengthens an important link with Western Australia.
1: That's news.
0: 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Michael Laws, Uncensored on the

The story of the mower, can I just say, in this country, though, is the story that, in actual fact, has a serious double negative for those who argue that Maori are natural conservation and environmentalists, okay? And that they are the kaitiaki, or the guardians of the environment, a role that they've assumed for themselves, or certainly certain Maori iwi and iwi leaders have, in direct defiance of the evidence. The truth of the matter is that over the last 50 years, and this century in particular, a whole series of stupid white people, mostly inhabiting the public and local government sectors, in fact, almost universally, it'd have to be said, have decided that the myth-making that they are being told by Maori is true, and that somehow Maori know how to look after things in a way that white people and the settler derivatives do not. All right? So they've come up with this specious nonsense that Maori are instinctively the kaitiaki of New Zealand, that they have a particular environmental bent, and that they're in tune with nature, all right? So there is, it's almost as if Maori activists and Maori iwi leaders have gone to see one too many Star Wars movies and decided that the Force, which is, of course, that mythological beast that inhabits the fictional universe of Star Wars, can be translated and grafted into Maori culture. Now, as an act of symbiosis and as an act of creative symbiosis, can I just say I'm in awe? I go, whoa, that's really clever. You've actually taken a 20th century, late 20th century piece of quasi-religion from a probably the most popular of the time movie series, and you've grafted it onto your old gods. And when you think about it, Maori religious observances since Europeans arrived here is very much like that. It is that they've taken bits out of, in particular, the British and English religion of the time and of Christianity, grafted into the old gods to create new ones. And you can see that in a number of messianic movements in the religious history of New Zealand in the 19th and 20th centuries. God from the Rangatu faith, Paimarere, that's the Hauhau, right through to Ratana and the Rangatu churches, yes? And to this present day, now we've got this new sort of religion that Maori are the spiritual guardians and the environmental guardians of New Zealand, and that they actually give them this sort of kaitiaki title. Unfortunately, and the moa is a sort of living, well, dead relic now, extinct relic, that that's not true. That Maori weren't great conservationists. They weren't in tune with the environment. In fact, they did their very best to destroy much of it before Europeans arrived. So that's why there's over, what, 60, 70, as I've said before, animal species, plant species that are eradicated from New Zealand between roughly 1200 and 1800 by the Maori. The Maori idea of conservation was to burn the bush. So roughly, over half, maybe their estimates only, some say up to 90% of the native bush that was here in 1250 was essentially burned by Maori. They're also great predators. So they would come to a particular area, strip it of everything, and then move on because, well, they'd stripped it of everything it no longer sustained them. So they were not sustainable farmers either, or conservationists. And they were certainly no great environmentalists. They were as destructive

0: destructive as any species, or well, as any race or ethnicity or culture of humanity on this planet. And they did it, can I say, without the wheel, without any type of metal foundry, without a written language. They did it without some of the most basic technology available to humankind thousands of years beforehand. They did it. So you got to give them some credit for that. That's amazing that you can do that in 600 years. So few of you in such a large relative area. And the moa is ironically number one exhibit on extinct species that were extinct in essence before Europeans had even really settled here in any true or great numbers. And then, of course, the Haast eagle and everything else that went with it as well. So the next time, I always love telling this basic and true story because you don't want, yeah. And it's funny how so many liberal whites sitting in the public sector, whether it's, as I said, central government or local government, just close their eyes, block their ears, and pretend that you're not telling them the truth, or deliberately turn away from the numerous scientific and historical texts that elicit and exhibit this form of extinction as practiced by Maori in pre-European times. You know, it's a purposeful blindness and deafness that's imposed. Of course, we'll now turn around and say to Maori, particularly mana whenua, yes, of course, you know much more about nature, are much more in contact with it than we will ever be. It's part of who you are. You know, there you are. You've given spiritual status to everything from mountains to rivers. You must be much more in contact with the environment than we are. Which sort of obviates the need to point out to them that the history of the indigenous persons, well, I got here first, from sort of 1250 AD to, as I said, about 1800 AD, is the story of death, destruction, and complete desecration to the New Zealand environment and a number of species contained in it. So, resurrecting the moa, I don't know if it's going to fit the narrative, if you see what I mean. It is amusing to me. I'm also waiting, can I just say, I'm waiting for the intellectual property argument. And I'm waiting for the inevitable claim to the Waitangi Tribunal, which will be, oh, that moa doesn't belong to them. It's part of our culture. No. You destroyed it, remember? They were there in great numbers. There are a whole series of different species, from little wee ones, about the size of a chicken, to the huge moa, bigger than an ostrich. So if we do bring them back, can I just say, please, and I'm not meaning this in a nasty way, don't let Maori anywhere near them. Oh, God, it makes me laugh. When history and science meets myth and ideology, and the extinction of the moa, and potentially its resurrection and revival. Oh, God, I can't wait. I can't wait for the new culture wars that will emerge over that. I'm just going to bring the popcorn. I'll put it on the fire that's probably been started by Maori folk at the time and just lean back on my armchair and say, please proceed. Ah, dear Lord, those are my thoughts on that this morning. What are yours? Listen, the other big announcement yesterday, can I say, and it'll be of more immediate impact, I guess, than the moa, is obviously the massive story. It was the announcement yesterday by Finance Minister Nicola Willis. And why is it always Nicola Willis that delivers the bad news, can I just say? Is there some sort of things that we're only saving Christopher Luxon for the good news? So anyhow, they sent out Nicola Willis again. Off she went. And I have to say, what a poor job they did. She was giving a speech in Auckland. She gave it in Auckland for obvious reasons, although actually there's quite a few public sector employees in Auckland as well. But I don't know if you saw when she was giving the speech, she had to hold her microphone whilst she was and it was awkward. It clearly was. I don't know why she didn't have a microphone and then her things in front of her, but it was like she was holding a conch at some sort of Masonic meeting, something. You know, I've got the speaking stick sort of stuff. Anyhow, there she was giving the speech yesterday in an awkward fashion, it has to be said, and announcing that over the next 3 years or from, no, from 2026-27, so it's not going to start now, but for 26-27, 27, 28, 28, 29, meant to be all by the end of 30, there will be 8,700 less jobs in the public sector, with savings over that three-year period, so it must be starting 27, 28 now that I think about it, of $2.4 billion, which actually, when you think about it, isn't a lot of money. They're only saving between $600 and $800 million in salaries a year. Now, I know $600 to $800 million is a lot, but can I just say, and I don't mean to rain on Nicholas Parade, but they inherit, when the Ardern government came into power in 2017, wasn't it? Yeah. There were 48,000 public servants. Now, these are public servants. These aren't people, by the way, who work in education, health, local government, SOEs or other government entities, all right? They're excluded from that. We get to almost 400,000 if we get to that many. No, this is people who work in the public sector, most of whom are resident employed in Wellington. Oh, well, when I say most, about 50%. Certainly most of, proportionately. Ardern, 48,000. Just remember that number, will you? We're now at, as of the 31st of December 2025, and I've got this number because I did a little bit of research for you with the Public Service Commission. We've now got to 63,657. So 48,000 Ardern 2017, 63,657. That's a significant increase. And all that Philippa, when I say all, that Philippa, that Nicola Willis is proposing is to reduce that number from 63,657 to 55,000. All right. So there'll still be 7,000 more public servants. So basically what she's doing is cutting half of the number that Ardern created as part of this incredible Make Work scheme that was the New Zealand public sector from 2017 to now. Now, the other thing that's really interesting about the number that was given yesterday is that there are 13 government departments that are exempt. 13. Defence, I'll go through them for you because it's an extraordinary. Defence, okay. Police, understandable. Aranga Tamariki, Corrections, oh yes, we're putting more people in prison, so yeah. The GCSB and the SIS, that's the spy agencies. The Education Review Office, what? Crown Law, eh? The Serious Fraud Office, yes. And get this, health, justice and education. These are bureaucrats, by the way. They're not teachers, they're not doctors, they're not specialists, they don't do anything with frontline people. But the bureaucrats that work in the ministries of health, justice and education, God, they would have been the first place I would have taken the axe to. But they are somehow exempt from this cap as well. And also, just so you know, Parliament and the Parliamentary Service and the Office of the Ombudsman. A new agency or department called MCIRT will start up, which will make, well, if he survives the election, Chris Bishop probably the Prime Minister. And I mean that not in the proper title, but in the real title, in the effective title of the government, responsible for integrating cities, environments, regions and transport in all into one department with one minister, and it would be Chris Bishop. So I'm just saying to you, I don't want to, you know, rain on, as I said, Nicola's parade, but when they talked about cutting the public sector to what it was, I didn't expect them to only go halfway. And I also, the same question I asked David Seymour yesterday, mate, you've been here for 2.5 years, almost three. Why are we only starting on this now? That's a fair question, isn't it? Radio New Zealand, of course, took the other thing. So where I say the glass is only half full, they say it's more than empty. The Jeremiah public broadcaster this morning decided to go and... listen, honest, I don't mean to go on about Radio New Zealand, but I just have to. So their response to all this, of course, is, you know, given that they are a public broadcaster, oh, wait on, Radio New Zealand will be involved in this. Oh, there's a silver lining to everything. I've just suddenly realised that. They qualify as public servants, don't they? I feel so much better. Anyhow, Radio New Zealand News have reported they've gone to interview two people this morning to get a sort of reaction from people. Do you know who they went to? First of all, they go to an unnamed person. Can you believe that? They go to an unnamed person. There are 63,657 full-time public servants in Wellington and its environs. But they go to an unnamed person who says that they are really worried for their job. I suppose that's true. But the second person they interview, wait for this, Josh, is a former Green Party candidate, Asher Wilson Goldman. I know.
1: She'd have no bias at all.
0: Well, it's actually, I think it's a guy, actually. Asher Goldman, Wilson Goldman. I mean, of course you're going to go to a former Green Party candidate and ask them what their view is on this particular matter. I mean, it's just absurd. Asher Wilson Goldman was quoted to say, I love this quote, I'm a qualified person with lots of really great experience. Good on you, mate. Oh, dear Lord. How many people in the world can say that, in New Zealand as well? I'm a qualified person with lots of really great experience.
1: Well, what's the great experience? Running a bath and cooking dinner?
0: There you go. What does he actually do? Oh, Radio New Zealand, don't tell us. I can imagine so. Anyhow, Google him. Asher Wilson Goldman, previous former Green Party candidate, a qualified person with lots of really great experience who's worried about his job. I'd worry about that if that was my self-description as well. All right. Then there's the effect upon Wellington. Listen, can I say, Wellington, and I mean this in a caring, sharing, empathetic, and indeed decent way. All right, I just want to say this to Wellington. Matehead, and whatever gender pronouns you guys use down there now, or up there. Here it goes. You've always been immune from everything in my entire lifetime that's happening to the rest of the country. So when the rest of the country is suffering from various climatic conditions like droughts and things like that, recessions, and there have been a few of those, trading downturns, the price of our commodities overseas has plummeted, or our dollars got to the point that tourism's had to retrench, a whole series of international and national calamities that New Zealanders have worn and been made redundant from, whether they're freezing works or retail outlets or hospitality, you guys have always kept your job. You've always been immune from the changes that are happening to the rest of New Zealand as a trading nation in a relatively unstable, it has to be said, international trading environment, all right? But Wellington's always been sitting there going, I don't care, I've got a job. I've got a well-paid job, and in fact, it costs an average of over $170,000 a year to look after me, with my salary and all my add-ons, that's what it costs. You've always looked down your nose, can I say, at provincial and rural New Zealand or at the manufacturers of Auckland and said, oh dear, how unfortunate. And you've wrung your hands and you've looked very concerned, but you haven't done a blind bit of anything about it. It's about time. Can I just say from the rest of New Zealand to all you Wellington public servants, it's about time. that you guys actually got into the real world, that you guys understood that service is an actual fact in your title. And so is the word civil, I might add, which also seems to be missing on a large number of occasions as well. Now, there'll be no tears, can I just say, shed in the provinces or the rural areas of New Zealand for what was announced yesterday. And then there is this. There is this sotto voce. There is this behind the curtains aspect of yesterday's announcement that nobody's talked about. They've talked numbers, which, as I say, not as ambitious as you might think. But the real problem is that the public sector, and David Seymour touched on this yesterday, are the enemy. And when I say they are the enemy, their leadership and many of their senior policy operatives have ideological and political views that are opposed to this government and to the centre-right in this country. Reform still, can I say, despite yesterday's announcement, has a long, long, long way to go. And reform of the State Sector Act, which I think is now the Public Service Act, must surely be the priority so that civil servants in Wellington, almost an oxymoron, that particular phrase, cannot frustrate democracy and the democratic will of the New Zealand public. And that, can I just say to Nicola Willis and to every centre-right politician, is where you need to go next. Yesterday was easy. This is the real problem. Those are my thoughts this morning. What are yours? Coming up over the next wee while, we've got Winston Peters on election policies and these job cuts. He says MFAT's immune, not according to the list I've got. Dwayne Leo, the PSA's co-national secretary, he will be talking to us on this particular issue from the PSA's points of view. I'll be fascinated, so I'm sure you will. And then, as I said, we'll be going to Melbourne on reviving the mower with Professor Andrew Pask, Melbourne University's distinguished epigeneticist. Again, try to say that quickly. It is 29 minutes past 10.
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0: Oh, yes, and listen, David Seaman was a bit prickly yesterday at some stage of the thing. I think he had a bad day yesterday, David. I got a lot of time for the guy, but you have bad days. And when you're the Deputy Prime Minister and you've got 1,000 balls in the air, the last thing you need is some bloody picky, bloody, you know, radio commentator having to go and saying, mate, isn't this your job? Anyhow, so as you know, that in part of the interview yesterday, he left this interview, went into the house yesterday, obviously still in a bit of a mood, and got kicked out by Jerry Brown for his behaviour in the house. So he was having a bit of a day yesterday. I hope he's feeling better today. But anyhow, it's the nature of the beast. People don't, I don't think they realise that, they don't actually, to be fair, that politicians are human, that they have good days and bad days, that they might not have slept. The other thing too, and particularly those with families, is that, you know, whatever, things could be going on at home, you know, whether in relationships or with kids or somebody's sick or, you know, oh God, they're in trouble again with the teacher. And, you know, they're just normal. So there would have been a time, and I guess it's just age, that you get personally offended or you're sort of taken aback by all these things. And I just go, no. People are people. Avatar, I'm being told. That's where the Kaitiaki concept comes from. A better description than Star Wars. No. I can tell you now, it's the Force. No, it's closer to the Force. And Avatar, after all, stole the concept from Star Wars of the Force, you know, of Gaia, of this unitary. Although I think the Force got stolen from the 1960s. I vaguely remember reading the 1960s Gaia movement. It was sort of a hippie sort of commune stuff that went through the 1960s. So, anyhow.
1: Yeah, I watched a documentary about Star Wars. That's exactly where it came from.
0: From Gaia?
1: Yeah.
0: From the 1960s?
1: Yeah, from 1960s Gaia, yeah.
0: Yep. And Avatar just sort of built on that, didn't it, really?
1: Pretty much.
0: Yeah, there you go. All right, Michael, the biggest freeloaders, I'm being told by Alan, mayors and councillors, look at the train wreck of local government here in Wellington. Yes, well, they're immune from this too. Bill, welcome to the show. Yeah. Good morning to you. Bill.
9: Good morning, Michael. How are you?
0: I'm all right. Where are you? You sound like you're going through a beepy thing somewhere.
9: A car beeper, but that's irrelevant.
0: Okay.
9: The public service cuts, they seem almost irrelevant. They're so timid because they don't really address the problem, do they? And by that I mean the quality is not being addressed. All they're going to do is let people retire and walk away and not re-advertise the job, so what? And it cuts right through to local government as well. And I know there are reforms there, but none of them are actually tackling the real problem of the bureaucracy. And until there's a mechanism that there's some tension around the security of people's jobs who don't perform, I can't see how things are going to change for New Zealand. Do you?
0: Well, that's the point that I made at the end that of my editorial today, is that it's the quality of the public sector and their ideological leanings. Listen, in the interview with David Seymour, he admitted that one of the things he's been continually frustrated, he's the Deputy Prime Minister, for God's sake. I mean, we elected him to do a job for us, and he got a bit irritated yesterday because on one part they'd fallen over. But the reality is he was saying how frustrating it is that you have a public sector that is so heavily entrenched in its own ideological view that the democratic will of elected politicians is routinely diverted or ignored or opposed on a regular basis. And that doesn't seem that we've got a healthy democracy if we've got a an enlivened public sector, does it, Bill?
9: No, not at all. So the question then is, what kind of mechanism do we put in place to go about changing that? And I mean, the only one really that springs to mind is the American kind of thing where the heads of various departments...
0: Yeah, listen, I've always liked that concept. I mean, David Seymour gave the best example of that yesterday. He said, I can't get rid of somebody if that person is opposed to me as chief executive. So let's just say I'm the minister as he is of regulation, and let's just say he had a chief executive that was opposed to what he was doing. He can't get rid of that person. He's then got to go to the state services minister to then approach the state services commissioner to say he's got a problem. But it'll be up to the state services commissioner who employs that particular chief executive as to whether or not that person stays in the position or not. And it's absurd, isn't it? If a minister has lost faith in their chief executive, they should be down the road straight away. Why can't they bring their own chief executive in?
9: Absolutely. And what incentive is there for anyone to change their attitude and performance if they're so comfortable in their position that there's no tension there, there's no fear is the wrong word, but there's just no motivation for them to change. And so it cuts right across the economy. You know, the greatest probably contributor to inflation around New Zealand for the last few years and has been council rates. But there's no mechanism in place to... I mean, like you, I think councils are almost obsolete and I can't even see the point in them, to be honest, because the bureaucracy run it. Mm. But then we can't control them. Neither can the councillors. So who does? And the answer is they control themselves. So they do whatever they damn well like. And it takes me back to a discussion that Sean was having yesterday with a fellow that said CEOs of councils are generally underpaid and we don't get the right people. Well, that's just nonsense because they're not a full-blown CEO. They only deal with one side of the ledger, and that's costs, and they don't do that very well because they don't have to deal with income because all they do is demand it by way of a rate demand.
0: Yep, good on you, Bill. No, fair point and fair observation. Local government sector is the next one, but that's getting reformed. But how ironic, it's getting reformed by those people who don't need to, in actual fact. I mean, the irony is, last week I went to see Chris Bishop, who I've got a lot of time for, I have to say, both personally and professionally, and Simon Watt, who seems to be sort of, I guess in many ways we're talking to Don Quixote and Pancho when it comes to reforming the public sector, and Pancho sort of plods along. And so I think Simon Watts has got the Pancho role. But anyhow, maybe the Robin role, Batman and Robin, there's a whole series of analogies that I could use at this point. But no, the really interesting thing was how they are reforming the local government sector, which is fair enough, and God, it needs it, but the biggest sector that really needs reform is the public sector in Wellington. And it's not just numbers. It's, you know, the very structure, organisation, the ideology, the relationship between democracy and the public sector. Long, long, long overdue for reform. They are out of control. Now, I'm sure you just said something to me, Josh, and I didn't hear it. What was it? Oh, Winston's joined us. Okay, well then, it's just on that. Former Deputy Prime Minister, leader of the New Zealand First Party, and obviously a very interested bystander in the engagements and in the notices made yesterday. Winston Peters joins us now. Winston, great to have you on the show again. Thank you so much for joining us this morning.
10: Good morning, and thanks for having me on the show. I'm just trying to assemble my background material for this conversation. It's all,
0: that's all right.
10: Worry.
0: You'll understand. First things first, you would have signed up for the public sector reforms or cuts of yesterday. No, not reforms, they're cuts. But I noticed that the public sector FTEs 2017 were 47,000. They've swollen to 63,600. They're going to go back to about 55,000. Are all these numbers arbitrary, do you think, Winston, that we don't really have a handle on how many public servants we really need in this country?
10: Your last statement is correct. We don't have a handle on what we really need, but what we've got is far too many. And when you've got a threefold increase over the private sector, that's three times the speed of employment engagement in the public sector and the private sector, something's gone dramatically wrong. And worse than that, I don't use this as an example, but in the heyday of the Raj in India, they ran that massive nation with less than 1,000 civil servants. So bureaucracy is not necessarily a bad word, but you've got to have the right bureaucrats. We've got far too many. They're not justified. And as I said, Keith Holyoake was a brilliant prime minister. He had five people in his office. John Key had 65. See what's gone wrong here? Yeah. All over the place, it's crept and crept and crept. And the only place where it is justified seriously is a place called Foreign Affairs, where countries like, for example, Ireland, dare I say, Croatia, and then just coming out of communism, and Singapore have 2.5 times more people in the field than we have. Now, one, they're doing far better in trade than we are, because we don't have enough people on the ground. And that's why I can never get through the darn bureaucracy, all the political parties in Wellington. For goodness sake, if you want bureaucracy, put it out there where it's going to make money for the country. Make it work.
0: Yeah, I noticed that you were wanting to exempt IMFAT in your comments of yesterday. They aren't exempt currently. 13 government departments are. IMFAT's not one of them. Battle?
10: Budgets do not bind future governments, so I'm totally relaxed about 27, 28.
0: Yeah. Yeah. So your argument is we'll review this after the election, and that election is not too far away.
10: Yes. And that's being out of turn.
0: No, I understand that, and that's a discussion or debate. Yeah, you'll still have. Listen, on that, I made a point at the start of today's show, Winston, saying, well, it's one thing to cut numbers, but if the public sector still see you as the enemy, and certainly ideologically and politically a large number of senior public servants in Wellington do, you've still got to address the reform of the state sector, don't you?
10: Yes, you do. It's like that famous poem about the River Thames applied to politics when he talked to the civil service. For men may come and men may go, but I go on forever. That's how the civil service regard politicians. Mm. And our job when you get the job is to say, whatever you think for the next 3 years, you better change your mind about that. Because the people have spoken and my job is to defend them against you. Not you against them, the bureaucrats against the people. My job is to defend the people against the bureaucrats.
0: Yeah, and so that's why there's not going to be a lot of sympathy, I have to say, from the rest of New Zealand as to the announcement yesterday. Can I ask you, though, going forward, so in the next 6 months, will New Zealand First be looking at reform of the state sector as a priority?
10: Yes, we are. Yes, we are. And to be honest with you, Michael, we're beginning with our parliament itself. We in New Zealand First believe that parliament is too big. We believe that we should be 100 members of parliament in total, that our ministry should be seriously cut back and our minister numbers should be cut back. We, after all, have seen under Rogernomics and Withernomics the massive sale of our state assets. So why do we need so many departments?
0: No, good question. And the irony is...
10: Now, I say, for 4 decades, I've been asking that question of them. Remember, there was a woman called Robinson. She brought the petition for the downsizing of Parliament to 100. Only one party supported it, New Zealand First. All the rest were against it. It's amazing.
0: Mm. Listen, the other thing is that I noticed that education, health, local government, state-owned enterprises, other government entities were not covered by yesterday. That swells the public sector to almost 400,000 employees. Again, that sort of does beg the question, doesn't it? Have we got far too many public sector hangers-on full stop in this country?
10: Well, the reality is, you know, it's almost like the age when, for example, cars were developed. Or I used to liken it to the first age when they stopped harnessing a horse in the middle of its body and started harnessing it around its neck with a collar. It went from being able to pull what three men could pull to what 10 men could pull. This is a technology coming called AI, and we've got to get in front of the darn thing. We should be able to be far more efficient. And at the same time, it'll be free up people to do other things as well. So I'm not concerned about it in the way that some people are. But when you come to certain departments, you know, I would not make cutbacks in education. I would not make cutbacks in health. But health and education can be far more efficiently delivered at the same time, which is my point.
0: Okay. Well, they're not intended to be cut back, I see, from yesterday's announcement. But no. I was just pointing out, just to emphasise your point, that the number of staff and SOEs, Crown entities, local government, has also grown like topsy over the last 10 years as well.
10: Well, it's just frankly amazing somehow, you know. And we've tried to follow it in a party called New Zealand First. We have always massively and seriously understaffed compared to other parties, even to the extent of being half understaffed compared to, that's 50% less staff than other parties have got. Why? Because we think we should hire less and pay them more. You get the best, you get the right sort of people then, top class people working for you, people that who deserve the job.
0: Listen, yesterday I had David Seymour on the show. I got a bit tetchy with him, I have to say, to do with how UNDRIP, the United Nations Declaration on the Rights of Indigenous People, ended up in the in the India Free Trade Agreement. And I noticed that it was over 1,069 pages, and he knew that, you know, oh God, we should have seen that. And he said to Todd McClay and said, is there anything in there to do with Indigenous rights? And Todd McClay has said, no, everything's fine, mate. And then, of course, he discovers that there are. He blamed an unknown official in the Ministry of Foreign Affairs and Trade for putting that in. Is that how it ended up in there?
10: Well, for goodness sake, the Foreign Affairs MFAT was negotiating, a team of MFAT was negotiating for Mr. McClay, and Mr. McClay knew about it. The point is, I knew about it as well, and I thought, there's no way the Indians would have asked for this, because the Indians didn't sign up to it. Mm. And when Helen Clark was, this turned up in 2007, I was the foreign minister, and I said to Helen Clark, there's no way we're signing up to this rubbish, it supersedes New Zealand's law, and she agreed with me. And so we didn't do it. Then we all go away to John Key, and then along comes a guy called Finlayson, who thinks he's the best, most clever economic, legal genius the world's ever seen in the Commonwealth. And he goes and recommends we do that. Can you believe it? The rest is history. Then he got rid of the marine and coastal area bills. That's why we've got 600 claims now for our coastline. And then, of course, the worst one was they sign up to the unelected Auckland Māori body on the Auckland Super City. Three absolute disasters, one in a nose, brought in by National. And I'm afraid Mr. Seymour needs to explain why he didn't understand this, because Rodney Hyde was the minister who did that at the time. And his party was there for both of those events. And they didn't say a word. So too late now. Don't try and, you know, imitation is the most sincere form of flattery, but please don't tell me you understand what New Zealand First understands on this matter. We've got the record.
0: Okay, so when you, obviously the New Zealand First is opposed to the whole free trade agreement.
10: But you were interviewing Richard Preble recently, and he admitted way back when he first got alerted to what was going on with this Peter Waitangi stuff. It was on your program. I was fascinated. I thought, I'm going to make sure the whole world sees this.
0: Yeah, no, I'm getting that cut out, that particular segment cut out by Josh, my producer, today, because we think it's critical too. You actually,
10: it's
0: brilliant. He credits you. I mean, it's an extraordinary story, but he actually credits you for pointing out to him that it was in the bill.
10: That's right. And what I'm delighted about was his honesty in explaining how it got there. Just underhand, behind, you know, don't worry about it, it's all window dressing. And look at the cost of the nation. It's been massive to our country. It's massive to the Māori people as well, because if we had spent a fraction of that money on Māori housing, there wouldn't be one Māori family unhoused in the country.
0: True. Absolutely true. Listen, yeah, very quickly, going forward for this election, there is the suggestion, Nicola Willis is obviously the attack merchant for the National Party on this, that you may decamp from the centre-right coalition and form some sort of coalition with Labour post-election. Now, on a number of occasions, I've heard you declaim that and say that's false. Well,
10: Look, I made it very clear.
0: Is it annoying that they keep on making that allegation?
10: In November, 4 years ago, in 2022, I made it very clear what I was going to never do in the future. And here I am 4 years later, and people still ask me, Winston, what's your position? I've made it very, very clear. The answer is no.
0: Right.
10: But how can you possibly deal with Labour and then have the... Because what's happened in Parliament is dramatically, like, you will not recognise it. You'll be alarmed by this. But the Greens and the Te Pāre Māori have got communists in their party. Look, they're avowed Marxists and they boast of it. This is incredible stuff. Who on earth wants to align with them now? Things have changed dramatically for the worse here.
0: Thinking forward on that, this is the first election, I think, and you were, you know, almost an architect, if you like, one of MMP. Did you ever anticipate that MMP would end up, for this election in 2026, as essentially two blocks, centre-right, centre-left, and then you just go and choose your flavour of the centre-right or the centre-left? Did you ever think that MMP would end up that way?
10: No, I didn't, honestly. And you and I remember it with great clarity because it was you and I at the time that forced National put the electoral referendum, electoral reform in its 1990 manifesto. Mm. We're the ones that you and I did it, I can recall. We were down there in Marlborough. Remember at the time when we forced it during that convention of our party members of parliament? People forget that.
0: Okay, so but that is, if I described it correctly, that it is you've got the choice if you're a New Zealand voter, centre right, centre left, and then go and choose your parties. Is that correct? Do you think?
10: That's where it is at the moment now, and that's in a very bad state compared to what I believe it would be. I was always a believer that to have, like we had in 1978 when I first came to Parliament. We actually were a party with 10 MP majority, and yet we had the lower vote than National in that campaign. And I thought there's something dramatically wrong with this. So we've got the majority in the House because we have members of all, our votes are all in the right electorates, and yet Labour's got the people's vote. And so that's why I became a reform person way back then. So I think this is wrong.
0: And finally, the top party. They are being promoted by particularly the liberal media in this country as being a sort of, I don't know, the teal party in Australia, I guess, which took many of the liberal inner city seats in Australian election. But they say that they are opposed to you and that they have identified New Zealand First and Winston Peters in particular, I think, as the sort of enemies of them. Where would you put top? I mean, are they a centre party or are they just another version of the centre left, do you think?
10: Well, I mean, if you've got to have a public advertisement and PR program to try and find a leader, that was what they did. They advertised for a leader and they got one. So out of left field comes this person, no background in politics, no understanding, no sacrifice, doesn't know the pain and agony of getting out there because it's a tough job, policy, you well know. And there they are thinking, we can just walk into Parliament. Oh, I know, we'll start attacking Winston Peters. The answer is, remember Elvis' famous song, you're looking for trouble? Well, you come to the right place because we'll expose them for what they are. A bunch of neoliberal, shallow people who don't realise their only hopes are on the left-hand side, not the right-hand side.
0: So you think that's they're a natural ally of Labour rather than of National?
10: Of course. Just like the fake deals were in Australia.
0: Yes.
10: You know, where are they going now? Get a day and got them more. I remember their founder. Their founder was so arrogant when he started, and also he decided to attack cats. Remember that? He was anti-cats everywhere. And he thought all this money would help, and he's going to have universal payment. Every citizen would get a universal payment. I mean, some of his ideas were absolutely extraordinary. And so where's he? Well, he's gone. You know what I mean. You've seen him walk here today and gone tomorrow.
0: Yes. No question about that. Gareth Morgan.
10: But it's a good way to quarterize 3% of the vote, so it's lost to the left. This is a marvellous strategy for us. I'm encouraging Paul I can.
0: And on that, my friend, thank you very much. It's been a pleasure to see you again. Best of luck for the rest of the week, and look forward to catching up with you soon.
10: Thank you.
0: Good on you. Winston Peters, New Zealand's leader. Yeah, I had thought of that. I thought, God, you know, it's a bit like the Conservative Party and Colin Craig, which actually got to about 4.5% or 4%. And I thought, well, that's 4% that the National Party is not going to get. But they were sort of national voters, essentially, that fled there. But that's, you know, if the top party does get to 3.5%, that's 3.5% the Greens and Labour aren't going to get. It is 2:50.
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1: In this update, a member's bill aiming to define the term woman and man in law has passed its first reading in Parliament. The New Zealand First Bill defines woman as an adult human biological female and a man as an adult human biological male. National and ACT had both agreed to support it to select committee. The bill's architect, MP Jenny Marcroft, says progressive politics has prioritised ideology over reality.
2: If anyone can be a man or woman purely by declaration, then those words cease to have clear meaning. And when words lose meaning, the law that depends on them becomes unstable.
1: Greens co-leader Chloe Swarbrick says the government shows it wouldn't have stood against apartheid South Africa or legalised same-sex marriage.
3: And honestly, Mr. Speaker, I don't think if we already had it, this would have been a government that granted women the right to vote.
1: About a dozen corrections officials have been accused of accepting bribes to bring unauthorised items into an Auckland jail. Nine officers from Mount Eden Corrections Facility were taken into custody and five reintegration officers at Auckland South. Jordan Dunn has more.
4: Charging documents seen by the Herald show several men are jointly charged with being an official who's corruptly agreed to accept a bribe. Multiple officials are also charged with conspiring to supply a Class A drug, namely methamphetamine. The men are scheduled to appear in the Auckland District Court today.
1: New Christchurch flights are being hailed as a key step for global connectivity. From October, Air New Zealand will fly direct between Christchurch and Singapore, Tokyo and Perth. It's also signed a memorandum of understanding with Christchurch Airport to develop a long-term partnership. Chief Executive Nikhil Ravishankar says he's looking forward to seeing what the routes unlock.
5: These destinations are highly sought after for tourism, leisure and trade. Singapore and Tokyo connect Christchurch directly into the most important Asian hubs. Perth strengthens an important link with Western Australia.
1: That's news.
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6: I must talk to you about a coronial inquiry happening at the moment to do with the death of a small child the child was murdered. But it's the coronial inquiry into that that's fascinating. And you'd like to see more.

0: No, I mean, I'm sure it's not funny to people who are being stalked. Have you ever been stalked, Josh?
1: No, I don't think so.
0: No. I was for a week.
1: Well, I haven't. I've had a very good stalker and I didn't notice.
0: I had somebody who would ring up all the time. Sort of not a heavy breather, but, you know, they were on the other end. Oh, they'd ring up. This happened for months. You know, in the end, I had to take the phone off the hook because it was the old-fashioned days, you know, when you had a phone, a landline. And what was I doing? I was an MP, I think, at the time. Yes, I was an MP. And this person would ring up, had my home phone number, and would ring. Months. I contacted the, in those days, you could contact Telecom, as it was known in those days, Josh, and you could let them know that you were being stalked. Well, in this particular case, harassed, I think, is the modern word, isn't it? I didn't regard it as harass, it was just annoying. And they said, oh, well, we can't tell you what the number is. Remember that in those days? Oh, no, you won't remember that. So, but we'll talk to the person from which these calls come from. It didn't make any difference. I rang them again. They talked to the person again. But there was no way in which there was an offence, but Telecom hated in actual fact doing anything about it. They've moved on a bit since then. But the official view of Telecom is, well, just put up with it. Why don't you change your phone number? I think in the end was the argument. And actually, I did. But that's my only stalker, I have to say. Women are stalked, aren't they? By usually ex-boyfriends. Is that right? Or actually, not. I know of a lesbian that's stalked currently. Lesbian woman by her ex-lesbian. Well, no, she's still a lesbian, but she's the ex-partner of. I guess that's what it's about, isn't it? But amendments now are going, stalking is, it's apparently not illegal to stalk somebody. Who knew? I didn't know that.
1: No, well, I'll start looking for a new weekend hobby now.
0: Yeah, that's right. God, listen, Wellington's so full of weird people, Josh. You'd fit in brilliantly.
1: So if I'm not here Monday, I haven't found a new hobby and I've been arrested.
0: John's, have you seen that text from John? Josh?
1: Yeah. Well, I don't say things like that, John. You should work out who it is that's stalking us.
0: Oh, God. Heavy breathing. Now, that's a blast from the past, says Pat. Yeah, you remember that New Zealanders used to get plagued by heavy breathers? You know, you get those ones? Did you ever get those? No, you haven't got
1: those.
0: Well,
1: she's usually out running when I'm stalking her, so there is some heavy breathing, yeah.
0: Oh, well, there you go. I think it's the cell phone. It's got rid of that, hasn't it? That everybody used to have. You won't remember. Well, you might remember this, Josh, but there, one of the most, one of the annual rituals, because that's the word to describe it, of my generation, Josh, was getting the phone book. It would be delivered to you, sometimes to your front door, by people, or alternatively to your letterbox. Whether you're in Wellington, Whanganui, Whangarei or Waimate, you would have the phone book delivered to you. These are in the even now I think they put out yellow pages, although desultory, almost a shadow. Well, it is a shadow of what it was. And you get the yellow pages if you're in a big city and you get the white pages. And they had everyone's phone numbers in. You actually had to have a hell of an effort to get yourself removed from it. So if you had a phone, I think everybody I'm talking to will remember those days. So I guess once the cell phone came in and the landline disappeared to a large extent, all that sort of telephone stalking disappeared too. I remember I was elected as an MP and there was a big argument about whether or not members of parliament should have a number of MPs petitioned. It must have been Telecom running the show in those days, was it? To have their private phone numbers taken out of it because they'd put their office ones in, obviously, because of harassment. And Telecom refused. I remember that well. You almost had to be

0: it had to be such a significant impediment to your life from the listing of your phone number that then so everybody would get an answer phone as a consequence of that, and then finally we moved to cell phones. So a lot of that old-fashioned stalking's gone. Well, and if I was a member of parliament and I was of the party that had made the changes that had been made yesterday, or proposed the cuts, the redundancies to the public sector that had been made yesterday, I might just be receiving some of those calls over the last week or the next wee while. Because there is no doubt that the Public Service Association, who represent the public servants of this country, or a large number of them anyhow, are very upset. I'm not suggesting for a moment that they would engage in such nefarious activities. But certainly yesterday it would come as a significant shock to them. To join us to talk about that and what, if anything, they are going to do and what will happen next from their point of view is Duane Leo, who is the PSA's National Secretary. And I think he's got responsibilities for the job cuts. Well, he's certainly going to be doing nothing else for the next 3 years anyhow. And he joins us now. Duane, it's a great pleasure to have you on the show. Thank you so much for joining us this morning.
1: Thank you, Michael, and it is a pleasure to be on with you today.
0: Listen, mate, tell me, what percentage of public servants does the PSA represent?
1: We have 90,000 members, but we, in terms of the public service, the way it's split up, that also includes local government for us. It includes health, community public services, so it's a lot smaller in relation to that. We've probably got about 35,000-40,000 members, so a fair chunk. But I okay. just listening to your intro, Michael, it's interesting because yesterday was an extremely shocking day for a lot of our members. We've had a huge amount of feedback. There's, you know, the anxiety now because we've really started to unpack what was presented yesterday. And if you actually include the exemptions now that this government's put in, so they've carved out corrections, 13. Ministry of Justice, yeah. and number, 13. So that almost looks like one in five jobs now will go from the remaining ministries, the way it's set
0: can you,
1: up.
0: Can you take us through the ministries that you consider to be most at threat from yesterday's announcement then?
1: Well, and that's the interesting thing, because they've made a broad announcement, and I don't want to unduly, on behalf of members, make anyone more concerned than they need to be. So they've indicated they're going to go to agencies now and work with the leadership and the CEs to actually look at achieving these results. So as of yet, we don't know what that looks like in terms of quantifying it. But what we're concerned about is the way in which they've come up with this figure, this arbitrary amount, so 1%. So they're working off that. And if you work off that 1%, that equates out to something like, I think, 8,500, almost 9,000 jobs, public service roles that are going. And in an environment where, you know, public services are crucial for everyday New Zealanders, I mean, this is a wrecking ball through this.
0: And okay. I understand what you're saying. And I certainly understand the concern of people who are working in the public sector, who may lose their jobs as a consequence of this. So I don't underplay that for a moment. But, and here's the but, you know and I know that the public sector's got grown like Topsy in the last 10 years. And we're just talking about the public service. I think it's gone from something like 48,000 in 2017 to, at the end of last year, 63,500, according to the Public Service Commission. Mm. I've got to be honest with you, Duane. I haven't seen a significant improvement in the public sector performance over that period of time, and I think most New Zealanders would be generally agreeing of that. It doesn't include doctors, teachers, nurses, or any of those in these jobs, in these public service jobs. Where did those jobs increase? I mean, how do we end up with 16,000 extra public servants in this country to start with?
1: Yeah, well, just actually go back and look at the time. 2026 is not 2017. So the population of New Zealand's grown by over 500,000, and we're an older country now. So from that perspective, we're needing more health services, superannuation, and aged care. And I mean, in terms of climate change, we've
0: had 20 states
1: of emergency declared.
0: They're not covered in terms by of this.
1: Oh, no, they are in terms of the – you're talking about the likes of customs. You're talking about the likes of MPI in terms of climate. You're talking around There's a lot of areas in terms of the agents that are still on the block. I mean, you go through rights of things like disability to the Cancer Society. There's all of those agencies sitting in there. But I think the important thing here is that we're going to have fewer biosecurity officers. We're going to have fewer people stopping online harm. We're going to have fewer people keeping workplaces safe. So these numbers, in terms of what's being proposed, are going to have a dramatic effect.
0: Can you explain to me, who keeps workplaces safe? Because I'm sorry, Dwayne, I don't know. Who keeps workplaces safe?
1: So there's a split in terms of agencies. You've got the like of MB, but then you've also got the like of WorkSafe, which is a bit further out. But in terms of like MB, the work they do around workplaces and that is also there. But I just want to go back to the point too, your initial question, and giving you some context there, is that when we came in to 2017, we'd had a number of years, I think it was under the Key government. So there'd been austerity measures in the sinking lid with the public service then. So it wasn't that this just ballooned out. There was actually a real push to rebuild the public service after those years of austerity. So it hasn't from 2017 to 2026. A lot of that was actually redressing the need for the public service to be rebuilt, given the sink and lid policy that I think had been in play for a number of years before that under the Key government. And I just also want to note too that, sorry, yes, Michael?
0: Yeah. No, it's just that I'm just thinking from a personal point of view, but also I know that for many of the people who are listeners who are living in provincial rural New Zealand, but also metro New Zealand as well, the numbers of FTEs went from 47, as I said, to last year, 63.5. This is not nurses and teachers and those folk. They're counted separately. But I didn't see any discernible increase. And I could, you know, and this is where I guess I'm saying, asking you, Dwayne, I didn't see any discernible increase in the public sector looking after me, my family, my community, from those new public sector servants being employed, many of them in Wellington.
1: Well, I mean, from a family perspective, I mean, customs, MPIE in terms of biosecurity on the border, I'll give you an example there. I don't think necessarily a lot of New Zealanders may have direct engagement with those agencies, but it doesn't mean that they're still not making a huge difference. For example, in terms of MPIE, working with farmers to get rid of animal and plant diseases. I talked about customs and biosecurity workers keeping our borders safe. You know, people monitoring industry health and safety and environmental damage. This is the likes of MB. People processing passport and visa application in terms of DIA. So, yeah, I mean, obviously, depending on where you are in New Zealand, but a lot of these things touch our lives. A lot of these services, whether directly or indirectly, do impact on the services that are provided to New Zealanders. And the reality is, we've got an announcement that's been made yesterday that's going to have a significant impact on how those services can be delivered.
0: Okay, the government says that many of these services can be picked up with new advances in technology. They also point out that private sector employment habits need to be grafted into the public sector to make it more effective. And they particularly talked up yesterday the role of AI. Does any of that work for you?
1: Look, I want to be clear here, we're not against AI. It's a tool. It's something that's an opportunity. But what the PSA has called for, and we have actually engaged a number of times with the government on this, is to maximise the benefits of AI, not just for workers within the public service, but for the general public. But the idea that AI will replace 9,000 public service workers 2029, that's fantasy. We had the Chief Government Digital Officer that sat outside the Public Commission last year. We engaged, we were trying to work with them about what are the guidelines, what's actually the scope of how AI will be introduced. It was moved to the Public Service Commission, which was, went live, I think it was early April of that this year. We haven't seen any work or investment on this. We haven't seen any groundwork done. I mean, for the likes of, in terms of the general public, their data privacy and things like that, we haven't seen any of that work done. And so now, took us by surprise for the finance yesterday to come out and say, AI is the answer, we're going to push it all into there. It's like, where's the work? Where's the investment? So again, not against, Michael, we're not against AI. It's definitely a tool. But the problem now, well, one of the challenges now is this tool is becoming a threat to a lot of public service workers because they have been introduced to AI, but they've been told, oh, by the way, one in five of you potentially will be gone because AI is going to do your job. And in no way has that been established. Where's the evidence?
0: Well, I mean, I don't know if AI is going to pick up the entire slack. I think there is a view that there is a lot of padding in the public sector, from what I could understand from yesterday's announcement, and that padding was exacerbated from 2020 onwards as well. It's interesting
1: It's interesting that point there, Michael, too, because, I mean, the government's already had thousands of roles have already gone. Our members have been through two years
0: of relentless
1: restructuring.
0: Well, actually, no, not according to the numbers that I got from the Public Services Commission. I mean, numbers have been relatively static since this government got elected, I mean, which is one of the criticisms that's come from the Taxpayers Union and the like. I've looked at the State Services Commission numbers. You've got those too, Duane. And really, there's been... Yeah. It's just been up and down in the last 2.5 years. There's been no real cuts to the public sector in that time, have there?
1: Well, there have been cuts, but what you've actually seen is when they're doing it agency by agency, when they're looking through the evidence and following the process, it's like, okay, if you're going to cut these roles, you're going to have to cut back on what these agencies actually deliver on, what these services are. Because from our perspective, there is no fat. That's long gone. You know, we have people left that are shouldering ever-increasing workloads. You know, public services aren't sitting back doing nothing. And at a time...
0: Well, so they sort of are,
1: this narrative
0: I was just about to raise this issue.
1: I disagree.
0: Well, okay, no. But listen, can I just give you an example, mate? You'd be aware of this. Because I think you guys wrote it into the contract, and that is having time out for Waiata practices at MB. Now, you know the story. But it's that sort of stuff that causes the rest of New Zealand, particularly private sector taxpayers, to curl their noses, you know, because that's not what we expect the public sector to do. That's something you can do outside work hours. But to be paid to do Waiata practice at MB, that really gets people's goats up, as I'm sure you appreciate, Duane.
1: Well, yeah, and from our perspective, that's something that's negotiated with the employer. Those are union members that sit down and negotiate their terms and conditions. And things like, you know, they're not receiving these massive pay packets as is assumed has been put out there. They're not getting all these preferential benefits. So that what they've negotiated is what they negotiate with the agency. But what I wanted to say is, going back, the work is still there. It doesn't disappear when these cuts are made. And the narrative around it's a narrative really promoted in the last few years. But, I mean, the situation is when those cuts are made, there's fewer people, there's the same workload, and there's compromised outcomes in relation to that.
0: Even I noticed yesterday Chris Hipkins was muted, and he doesn't like the fact that the arbitrary nature of the cuts, but he did point out that he thought the public sector was overstaffed. If the Labour Party think that as well, surely there must be a problem in terms of the PSA, but also the public sector impressing upon politicians that they are value for money.
1: Yeah, well, I didn't necessarily pick that up from Chris Hipkins' speech, but I mean, what I did know is that when this process, in terms of looking about moving it forward and moving ahead and making sure that the public service is fit for purpose, start with the evidence. What services do New Zealanders need? What workforce is required to deliver them? And how can technology genuinely improve outcomes rather than just cut a headcount? But an arbitrary figure that's been put in place. We're still unpacking this, but I understand in addition to that, they're looking at 2% and then 5%, then another 10% savings over 2 years on baselines. And this is a sector that for the last 2 years has been going through consistent cuts. I mean, there are agencies that have gone through two massive restructures already.
0: That isn't borne out, I have to say, by the Public Service Commission figures, which show that really it's been pretty static over the last 2.5 years in terms of total numbers.
1: That's not what we're seeing, Michael. And I also just want to note there that it's quite interesting in terms of we've just set up the new ministry around regulation, and that's in there. So what's the plan? This is what public servants... The announcement yesterday has left thousands of public servants basically anxious now for their future. And I mean, these, as I said, these are biosecurity officers that are keeping pests and diseases out of the country. These are people stopping online harm. These are, you know, what are they going to stop? What conservation projects are they going to stop? What communities will lose access to services they depend on? We, There's a lot of unknowns at the moment, and the way in which they've gone about this is, you know, it's a real kick in the guts to a lot of public service workers out there. And I just want to say too, some of the commentary that the Prime Minister used around it's not a market for work, and you know, these are the workers that work for the government. You had the Minister of Public Service there yesterday, and no acknowledgement. It was just basically dragging on them and saying how inadequate they were, how outdated they were, talking AI. Actually, it's interesting, Michael, too, because the other point we put on yesterday was around amalgamations and mergers in terms of government ministries. Yep. They used MCERT. Now, we've been in those talks with MCERT. MCERT has effectively just landed. They have realised they've still pretty much got the organisations that came into it. And for them to say that that's the template and that's the way forward, well, again, where's the evidence? All they've simply done is move three or four agencies into one. Nothing else has happened as yet.
0: Well, so no, but
1: the AI, really questioning that approach. Well, we're talking about savings. They're talking about this the way to go. They haven't done anything in MCERT. So,
0: well, they've just added, that's because they've just passed the legislation to set them up. I mean, they've got to disestablish the Ministry of Environment, as you know. They've got to then put MCERT together. But the amalgamation of those departments is the argument. Is it's not just about money; it's about the integration of policy making and delivery too. You wouldn't be opposed to that, Duane.
1: Well, no, not about that. But from our perspective, the language rhetoric that's used is it more seems to be along the lines of its cuts. It's bringing them together. I mean, and I'm not, again, in terms of efficiencies.
0: Can I go back to Chris Hipkins again, though? Because I don't, listen, I'm not going to have an argument with you. We're having a discussion. That's the nature of our conversation.
1: Yes.
0: But he did say, and it was proposed at the end of 2023, that they were going to bring 2% cuts in right across the public sector. So, I mean, I've just gone back to, because I remembered that distinctly, and it was part of if they get in, they're going to reduce the public sector. Now, they might not have had quite the nature of the cuts that Nicola Willis was suggesting yesterday, but that would suggest that in 2023, as part of the election policy, they did see the public sector as overinflated.
1: Well, yeah, there were a couple of things there. They did come and they did engage around savings, and they looked at it not so much in terms of baseline cuts, which this government has really leaned into, but it involved identifying, I think it was underspends, reducing contractor and consulting expenditure, reducing operating allowances, and they looked at future budgets. And they looked at savings of between 1% and 2%. So lines, we then had this government come into play. They added to those by putting an extra 6 to 7% on top of that. They then have not funded baseline since then. And then now we've got this year's budget announcement when they're now looking at basically not only returning more money to centre, the 2 and the 5 and the 5 potentially, but also reducing, you know, basically putting at risk 1 in 5 jobs in these core public service agencies. So, yes, there were savings that were looked at, but that goes back to the approach we talked about. Start with the evidence. What services do New Zealanders need, and what's the workforce that's required? And work.
0: Oh, listen, I think if you were going to redesign the public sector, which is an outstandingly good idea, Duane, then that would be a good idea. Unfortunately, the nature of the beast is that we can't start from scratch, but that would still be a bloody good idea. Listen, just on that though, the PSA has traditionally been aligned to the Labour Party. There's an election coming
1: that's
0: up. I'm not being nasty here, it's just an observation that a number of PSA, including Fleur Fitzsimons and that lot, you know, people who have played prominent roles in the PSA have been aligned to the Labour Party either in the past or currently. I don't have a problem with that. I'm just saying to you, there's an election in less than 6 months now.
1: November 7th.
0: Will the PSA be campaigning, taking this campaign to the election on public sector numbers and on public sector reorganisation?
1: Well, and it's been done to public sector workers, but I'd also say to the wider, there's a wider position here, and that's in terms of workers of New Zealand in general. We will definitely be having a position on that. I mean, what you've got is we've talked about the public service, but the background to this is over the last year especially, we've got proposed changes to the Health and Safety Act. We've had changes to the Employment Relations Act around fire at will. We've got changes at the moment in terms of employment leave, the way it's calculated. We've had an attack on New Zealand workers. They're in terms
0: of public sector.
1: This coalition government... No. Those laws apply across the board, Michael. That's minimum code legislation for all working New Zealanders. So all working New Zealanders, in terms of health and safety, there's amendments on the table to change the way in which health and safety works in workplaces. There's amendments on the table. Well, no, the law has changed around employment relations. So, for example, now if you've got a personal grievance, it's a lot more limited than it used to be. And there is a financial cap that cuts off your ability to access it. And, I mean, not talking about public servants, a good example, Michael, is, I don't know if you follow the Uber case, where those private sector workers went through the court system, had found in their favour that they were actually employees and not contractors, and through the Employment Relations Act, in terms of the amendments, this government legislated that out. So made very clear about those rules. So we're talking wider than just public service workers. We're talking workers from New Zealand. There's massive impacts on those. And the reality
0: if you remember, we started this conversation, we started this conversation on, are you taking... these particular cuts to the election, and will you be favouring one party or other at the election coming up?
1: So what I'd say, Michael, is this government is a clear and present danger to working New Zealanders.
0: Okay, I think that's the answer.
1: So definitely.
0: Okay. All right. Dwayne, nice to have you on the show. Appreciate your time. Best of luck to you, and hope to talk to you again soon. That is Dwayne Leo, the PSA's National Coordinator. And he also comes from Pacific Island background, actually. It's quite an interesting background. But he's been involved, I think, in the union movement since the early 1990s. Goes back to the Employment Contracts Act. There you go. It is 26 minutes to 12.
2: Michael Laws, uncensored on the platform. A little higher, a
3: little higher. I'm going to give it to you if you hold your breath just for a moment. I can smell the uranium on it as you lean forward.
2: What you have to say counts on the platform. Michael Laws, uncensored.
0: Now, there's nothing wrong with being gay. We all know that. And there's nothing wrong with having a partner. We all know that. And there's nothing wrong with being a loving father. But just can I say, the next time some deranged woke idiot arrives at the Green Party door and starts to demand that they be referred to in multi-pronouns, can you just say to them, get stuffed, you're a fella or you're a fellerette, you are obviously a singular, you are me, my, I, you are not some sort of personality disorder awaiting revelation.
2: Michael Laws, uncensored on the platform.
4: 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Everybody believes that the father will fix everything, the father being the government. Shake your fist at the government, and we are the government.
2: What you have to say counts.

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1: All right, lots of texts came through on that one. Bullshit. My wife's a public sector worker, and to be honest, says Dave, she said most of the people she works with do stuff all day today. Meetings about meetings. Yes, I think it's a great criticism of the public sector, particularly at middle management level. At coffee clubs, hour-long karakias every morning piss these gravy train of people off, says Dave. And Susan says there are too many boffins in the offices working for the government. No one wants frontline staff who check biosecurity. They're not going to lose their jobs. And I 100% don't want my taxpayer paying for a state-sanctioned religion. I wonder, says Kate, if the civil servants still want the pension age to go up. All I can say is welcome to the real world. Welcome to our world. Welcome to reality. Yes, and that's why I say there'll be, I think, very little sympathy from the those working in the private sector or those with their own businesses or working in the hospitality, retail industry over the last, agriculture, horticulture over the last wee while. It's been tough for us all. Mind you, I think another of you says, I think that PSA guy hit the nail on the head when he talked about what people need. I think that Wellingtons realise that a lot of what they spend their time doing is not needed by the general public of New Zealand. And Craig says, this guy's catching at straws. Biosecurity officers really doubt that. There won't be any strategic or critical operational roles taken out. No, but he does make one good point, though, and I have to say, Dwayne Leo, and that is, if you are going to reduce, or you're going to exempt, I think there are, remember I read out the list to you of 13 government departments, it does mean that those government departments, and he was wary, isn't he? He wasn't going to tell you which ones they were, but in the end he did. But it means that those government departments that aren't on that list will be feeling rather nervous. Despite the denial, I think the Public Service Association, Council of Trade Unions have been backers of the Labour Party for as long as I've been in politics, probably longer in actual fact. Lloyd, welcome to the show. Good morning to you.
2: Good morning. How are you?
1: I'm well.
2: Oh, that's good. Hey, just on this subject of, you know, trying to, governments struggling with bureaucracies who sort of try and stymie policies they don't like. It must have been about a year ago, maybe a bit more. I actually heard, is it Maurice Williamson? Was he a conservative man or something?
1: A former national cabinet minister.
2: Yes, I heard him on a show, and I thought he came up with a great idea, which was with the change of government, all the heads of department had to offer their resignation, and they were either be accepted or rejected, and they could be asked to stay on. And obviously, that would encourage people to behave themselves and be part of bipartisan in their dealings, because they might fall foul of the next government and lose their position. I thought it was a really good idea.
1: Yes, essentially is a derivative of the American system, which is that when you go in, so they have a cabinet over there that's appointed by the president, and then the cabinet has control over who ends up in the top tier of the public sector for that particular department, and then they go in to implement the policy, and then they leave when, you know, the Democrats get elected, for example, and the Democrats bring their own in.
2: It runs
1: counter to the British idea of a neutral public service. So one of the problems with that particular system is that you lack continuity, and in some cases an institutional history as well. Also lack the quality to get unbiased advice.
2: Yeah, but the British are anything but, aren't they?
1: That's right. You're making the right point, Lloyd. Yes, but all that's gone, hasn't it? And I took you back to the 1960s and 70s, I think you could probably say, yeah, the public sector is neutral, gives you the best of advice, and it's neutral in terms of its composition. I don't think you'd say that in 2026, would you?
2: No, not at all.
1: Mm.
2: I've listened to people like Suella Braverman, Liz Truss in the UK, who claim that they just couldn't get anything done. they were just stalled everything they tried to do. And when they went to their prime minister, he didn't want to know, and it was just hopeless, you know. And they just felt like totally powerless to do anything that they'd promised to do.
1: Well, if I don't know if you listened to David Seymour yesterday, but he was lamenting exactly that. And this is the deputy prime minister of the country. And you would never expect that you get to that role and position and be sitting there saying, I can't get done what I want to get done because I've got civil servants in the way. It's extraordinary admission.
2: Well, it's totally undemocratic. I mean, what's the point in us voting if we're just going to get a continuation? And I mean, some of these, they seem to be deeply ideological, you know?
1: Yes. Yes, they are.
2: You know,
1: no question.
2: You were on earlier in the week about, you know, sneaking in clauses into treaties and things like this. I mean, it's just outrageous.
1: Indeed. Good on you, Lloyd. Nice to talk to you. Hope to hear from you again. All right. This is a good line. I don't usually watch 6 o'clock news. All right, but I was interested to see last night how our state telecaster would interpret yesterday's results and see if they'd add anything to it. It was. Did you see 6 o'clock news last night at all, Josh?
3: No, I only caught the sport and weather. Unfortunately,
1: that's all right. There was this lady on to do from the disability sector. And I think she's actually the disability commissioner. She's a significantly overweight woman with vivid pink hair, all right? Middle-aged, of course she is. Middle-aged, overweight, vivid hair, disability commissioner. And my wife, I could watch her lip curl, you know. And it seemed as if, and it was just unfortunate placement, I guess it has to be said, but she sort of ended up just because of the images that were being put together with the story on the public sector cuts as essentially being representative of your average public sector Wellington employee. And it's sort of, I know you're meant to be compassionate, tolerant, kind, and a whole series of other bullshitty words that are misused in the 21st century. But can I say, if there's one thing that you can do to really alienate middle New Zealand, it's look like that and maybe the nose ring, you add that, and then maybe the jang, you know, and then call yourself they, them. I think some combination of all that, and so many public servants, sector servants do in Wellington. The other thing is, and I'm not being nasty here, there's a huge gay, lesbian community, trans community in Wellington. It is, and they are riddled throughout the public sector in Wellington as well. So unsurprisingly, they rise to positions of prominence at senior and middle management, and then they decide to exhibit their character and their difference. And I'm just saying, if you're trying to impress New Zealanders that you've got their back and you look not like them and don't talk like them, then going to take that you've got their back in an entirely different way. But that's just me. All right. Nicola should start. Yes, so when you say that Nicola should start with any woman with pink or purple hair, I'm sort of on your side on that one. They would, of course, work brilliantly in the public sector. Mind you, the other one would be tattoos, just quietly. Women, one of the women that I saw who is now she's a serious cultural advisor. Who is her title? She's got complete neck tattoos, and I'm just I have a bit of an aversion to neck tattoos. Whenever I see neck tattoos, I think to myself, I wonder where her ankle bracelet is. But that's just me. It is 11:45.
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0: Michael Laws on the platform.
1: I've gone on the wagon, but I want to talk to you about that, and I need your assistance, but I'll do that after I've talked to Mike. Mike, welcome to the show. Good morning to you.
11: Yeah, good morning, Mike. I was just saying, thinking about the UNDRIP and the Indian FTA, and that Todd McClay knew that New Zealand First wouldn't vote for it, but to get it across the line, he's going to require the Labor Party, by introducing that UNDRIP clause into the FTA, he's going to get the Labor Party on board to get it voted through. And the other thing is, can it not alternatively be used as a non-tariff trade barrier later on?
1: Okay, let's just park that back up a bit, Mike. Firstly... Yep. According to what we know or has been relayed on this program anyhow in terms of direct evidence, and David Seymour confirmed that yesterday. But so I don't know that Todd McClay actually even knew. So that's what I'm saying to you, that that clause was in there.
11: Yeah.
1: Okay, and David Seymour seemed to indicate that yesterday.
11: The Labor Party to vote for it though, hasn't it?
1: Well, no, that I don't think that that will have had any impact upon the Labor Party's vote on this particular issue. They will vote for it because they are broadly in agreement with free trade agreements, and under Helen Clark in particular, but also, I have to say, Jacinda Ardern, they initiated and completed a number themselves, the most prominent one obviously being the one with China, as a good example of that. So I think that they would be philosophically aligned with where the government's going in terms of FTAs. The problem they've got now is that that phrase that has been put in there by a bureaucrat has effectively sabotaged those very politicians who want to diminish its role in New Zealand public life, because it's now given a sanction, if you like, and soon will be legislatively endorsed by the New Zealand Parliament as part of the India FTA. I think it's... Okay. So that's where we are, essentially, at the moment. And there's
11: and
1: only
11: I
1: one...
11: I totally agree with you in regards to the lady on the One News last night.
1: Yeah.
11: With the pink hair and the nose ring. And if you just want to shut off a conversation, stick that in front of you.
1: Yeah, exactly.
11: Anyway, you folks have a good day.
1: No, good on you, Mike. No, you're as prejudiced as I am. That's good. Listen, you're allowed to be prejudiced in my book. I don't understand why you can't be. Listen, I just want to share with you, before I go talk about something serious, for those of you who are watching this live or at some stage in the future watching it, I purchased this yesterday. It's for those of you who are listening to this, it's a bottle of Heyman's of London gin. Okay. Except, Josh, it's 0% alcohol. All right, Josh? And the reason why I purchased it was because I've decided, and I'll see how long I last, that I will go on the wagon for a wee while, just to see if I feel any better or I'm getting that way. Or
3: I think you got to 2 weeks last time, didn't you?
1: I got to 2 weeks.
3: Yeah.
1: No, I got to 10 days.
3: Oh, okay, yeah.
1: And then a very nice Pinot Noir walked in front of me, shapely, full-bodied, tantalising, titillating. And so, you know, when that happens, Josh, it's just, you know, it's sort of like a beautiful woman, a beautiful dusky woman in a very revealing bikini with just a little too much anatomy, you know? And that's what that Pinot Noir was. So I have to find something that is sort of virginal, if you mean, Josh, but still looks good, all right, and tastes fine. So I, you know, Heyman's of London gin. So I thought, now I've tasted, can I just say, alcohol-free wine, Josh. It is, I personally don't think it's made with grapes. I think it's made in an industrial complex somewhere. And it's the, probably the, you know, it tastes like battery acid watered down, essentially, Josh. So there's not a hint of wine in alcohol-free wine, can I say. It's just that they shouldn't even be allowed to have those words in the same sentence, I would argue, within the same paragraph, Josh. Alcohol-free wine. It's just, it's
3: and
1: not
3: it's,
1: wine.
3: It's Josh. Not even like it's grape juice either. No, it's not.
1: It's just, what the hell is that, you know? And so, as I say, I'm sure that there's a chemical company in New Zealand that pumps it out and says, oh, by the way, this tastes like... No, it doesn't.
3: It's probably a byproduct or something, no doubt.
1: Likely. Props of a petroleum refinery, Josh. Anyhow, the so I went looking because my wife said that a family member had recommended that gin could come as a taste. And I went, So I go into my local bottle store. I purchase what I've just got for you, Heyman's of London non-alcoholic gin, $45, Josh, which is a bit slightly more than, you know, bog standard gin, which I think retails about $40. But anyhow, and I heard it last night, Josh, you've got to put an awful lot of gin in, can I just say, or non-alcoholic gin to get even approximate the taste, but it is there. It is there. So I'm just asking on behalf of a friend, what are the best spirits that most mirror the original that don't have alcohol, can I say? But I had to put in, if I carry on like this, Josh, I would have put in about a fifth of the bottle last night to get a taste that approximated gin.
3: Yeah, it's going to cost you more than drinking, I think.
1: So it's going to cost me more than, yeah. So I might just have to think again. So there you go. Guinness Zero is the best alcohol-free drink. Try it, says Claire. I'd like to, Claire, but unfortunately I've got celiacs. See, that's why I drink wine, not beer. So you've got celiacs too, haven't you, Josh? Or some, oh, God knows what's the...
3: I've got some other gut thing. They thought I had celiacs, but no, I've got a very similar thing, but it's not. It's
1: not Crohn's disease, is it?
3: No, it's called Peutz-Jeghers syndrome.
1: Oh, that sounds even worse, Josh.
3: Oh, it's very rare.
1: Oh, I would believe that, Josh. You'd only have the rare stuff.
3: Oh, that's what I said. That's what I said when the doctor goes, oh, it's very rare. I mean, oh, yeah, that sounds about right.
1: Yeah, nah, well. But what are you saying? The symptoms are the same, are they?
3: Very similar, yeah.
1: To celiacs,
3: with certain things, yeah. All right. Yeah. Mm.
1: But no, I can't drink beer. So I love it. Listen, can I say, Claire, I had a really nice alcohol-free stout made in New Zealand, paid for it. Suffered. I thought, oh, here it is. Tasted like a stout, magnificent, made in New Zealand. And I thought, oh boy, I found my drink. Nah. But that's why I've gone wine clear, because you know celiacs can have wine or gin. But yeah. So Lion Red. Oh no. My mate who lives in Wellington, it's a celiac. There's a beer up there that he drinks that's safe. Yes, but is it non-alcoholic? You see, I'm really putting the boat out now. I need a non-celiac, non-alcohol drink that I can have and drink like a glass of wine prior to, during and after my meal, Josh. So can I do that? There you go. I'm told that I should have gone, just need to go back to the real stuff. And gin without beer. You see, gin without alcohol would be like sleeping with your cousin. Yeah, probably okay, but you shouldn't tell people, says Mick from Waimati. Mick, I don't know what sleeping with my cousin's like. But, so I imagine that's a Waimati thing, is it?
3: I suggest Mick may want to go and see a counsellor or something.
1: He may want to rewrite that text just quietly. I don't know. But there you go. Cider, non-booze. Yes. Mm. Anyhow, so if anybody has got a really brilliant non-alcoholic gin out there, let me know, will you? Give me a text, 50-50. I'm indulging this morning. After 12 o'clock, we will be going to Australia to resurrect the mower. Maybe. And if that can be done, what else can be? We'll be going to Melbourne University to talk about how that is. Boy, watch the culture war on that one, can I just say. And also I want to introduce you to another little dead Maori or part Maori child called Storm Tyranny, and the extraordinary, Soul Tyranny. That's the little baby. It was killed. Her mother, Storm Tyranny, her partner, Tony Farmer, and the extraordinary case that is playing out. I think it's in Christchurch, in the coroner's court there, and whether or not justice is being served.
0: 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Michael Laws, Uncensored.
1: Good morning, New Zealand. It is Tuesday. It is the 18th of June, and I'm on P. Yes, the return of pseudo-ephedrine. Oh, my God, I'm on it. I took it 10 minutes ago, knowing that I had to do the show.
3: Oh, dear,
1: I've
3: here we go.
1: Got the flu. Oh, no, off, Josh. Thank God. David Seymour, I shall probably vote ACT. Oh, I would imagine now for the rest of my life. And it'll only be on this one issue, David, that you brought back pseudo-ephedrine.
0: Michael Laws, Uncensored, on The Platform.

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1: In this update, the Union for Corrections Workers says it's completely shocked 14 staff have been arrested at Auckland prisons. A dozen are charged with accepting bribes. Several are also charged with conspiring to supply a Class A drug, namely methamphetamine, to prisoners. Corrections Association President Floyd Duplessis says it's completely out of the norm.
2: The vast majority of corrections staff don't do anything of this type, and they work really hard with high standard of integrity.
1: Labor is warning a bill on gender definition going to select committee creates a bigger platform for hate. A New Zealand First members bill aiming to define the terms woman and man in law passed its first reading last night. The coalition has agreed to support it for now. Labor's Venushi Walters says her party stands with the rainbow community, calling national support irresponsible.
3: We also stand in support of New Zealanders who would like this government to be focused on addressing the cost of living, as opposed to supporting a bill that will encourage division.
1: A freight carriers advocacy group says government changes won't actually save any fuel. The government says it's pushing ahead with measures to maintain fuel stability rather than waiting for conditions to worsen. They include allowing some licence holders to drive heavier electric vehicles and removing permit requirements for 50 max vehicles. Transporting New Zealand's Dom Kalesi says removing permits helps lower administration costs.
4: But it doesn't really improve how freight has moved. The trucks will do exactly the same as they were doing before.
1: The Employment Relations Authority is warning Heart of the City's grounds for suspending Viv Beck may be too speculative. The authority has ruled Beck was unjustifiably suspended as chief executive of the Auckland Business Association in late March. Beck is accused of overstepping her boundaries during the appointment of its chair. That's news.
0: You're listening to the best of the platform talk and music on the platform.

0: Coming up this hour, scientists apparently raising concerns about de-extinction. A US biotech company is promoting a major breakthrough in artificial egg technology. Colossal Biosciences today have announced this morning the development of an artificial egg that it says is a crucial step towards resurrecting the South Island giant moa. And it's a project that's being financially backed by both the filmmaker Sir Peter Jackson and also Ngāi Tahu, who have a research centre, believe it or not, and Canterbury Museum. Colossal, say, that's the name of the firm, obviously, said that 26 chickens have been successfully hatched from its largely transparent silicone-based membrane lattice, which it says could be produced at any scale and any size. And the chief biological officer, Andrew Pask, who we'll be talking to a little bit later on, said an artificial egg is necessary in any attempt to bring back the moa, as no living species is long enough, is large enough to be a surrogate host. They think that the moa died out 500 years ago, which would put it, what, 1600? God, that's a pretty efficient extinction race from Māori. I was always under the impression, oh no, I don't think any British or English explorers ever saw one, did they? But there you go. So anyhow, we will be talking to Colossal Bioscientist Australian-based Chief Biology Officer Andrew Pask later this out. I think it's very exciting. I think this is what science is for, Josh. Don't you really? I mean, seriously?
1: It's quite cool,
0: this is what science is

0: before. Just, you know, if you could bring back the mower, I'd like to bring, I mean, if Jurassic Park could be made real, wouldn't we like that, Josh? Seriously? Just quietly?
1: Yeah. And they probably might not get hunted into extinction again this time if you brought it back.
0: Well, they wouldn't be, would they? But, I mean, mind you, it would be, I mean, I like the idea. I love it. When was Jurassic Park written? Because Michael Crichton, who wrote some very good books, I can remember my very, oh, I think almost my first fiction book I read, ironically, it was about a pandemic. It was called The Andromeda Strain. And I read it in my school library at Whanganui Boys College, I think in the third form. It wouldn't have been the first fiction book, obviously, I read, but it was sort of first adult fiction book I read. That'd be a better way of describing it. And very conveniently, I think it had a sex scene in it.
1: 1990.
0: The Andromeda Strain. 1990. What's that?
1: According to Wikipedia?
0: The Andromeda Strain. Is that when...
1: No, that's a Jurassic Park novel, apparently.
0: Oh, Jurassic Park, the novel, was written in 1990 by Michael Crichton. God, he must be writing an awfully long time, because there I am sitting in 1970 in my third form. I was 12 years of age. I was a bit younger, yes, that's right. And I read The Andromeda Strain in my school library in 1970. So, and you say he wrote that in 1990. Well, there you go.
1: Yeah, according to Wikipedia and a couple of other places are giving the same date.
0: All right, well... So. Mm. Problem with Jurassic being real, we'd have to deal with Sam Neill. Well, no, he wouldn't, you see. I mean, that's the difference between fiction and reality. I mean, I'd love that. Where would you put it? Oh, there's plenty of... Where would you put dinosaurs? Well, you couldn't put them in the South Island, obviously. Too cold. Particularly in winter, they'd die. You'd have to put them somewhere like, what, Indonesia, wouldn't it? Or the Philippines. Oh, there they are. And what would they eat? Well, to a large extent, they ate other dinosaurs, didn't they? A T-Rex and his mates. So would you breed those ones, or would you just start on the plant-eating stuff? In New Zealand, we actually embrace exotic species, Josh. So there are plenty of people who have alpacas and llamas, Josh. I've got no understanding as to why. I think it's for the fur.
1: It is heaps of them around, yeah.
0: Yeah, but I mean... Is there a...
1: I think the fur's worth quite a lot, isn't it?
0: I don't know. It's wool, isn't it, rather than fur? I don't know, but somebody will be to me. Yes, somebody says they eat Filipinos. Yes, they would. They would. Bring back the Haast Eagle and let it loose on tourist walkways, says one of you. What would you bring back, Josh? I'd like to see those big fish. Was it the Megalodon or whatever it is?
1: Oh, yeah, some of the big sharks.
0: I'd like to see that come back.
1: Yeah,
0: yeah. I reckon you'd save the Straits of Hormuz problem straight away, wouldn't you?
1: That's just because you live the furthest from the coast in New Zealand. That's why that is.
0: Well, that's right. But Megalodon going through the Arabian Gulf at the moment, you wouldn't need to worry about the Iranians coming out there in their little skim boats, would you?
1: No, that'd be, yeah.
0: Woof. That's the end of that. Honestly. My Maori relatives tell me, says Frosty, that moa eggs were drained for carrying water. This also contributes to the extension, not just eating them. Oh, I see. They use them as a container. Really? Just don't put the moa up north. We want to survive. We want it to survive. Oh, good point. Yes, that's right. And fjord them would be perfect, says David, for the moa. Yes, well, they lived everywhere, didn't they? They were all over New Zealand. They didn't just stay in the... And there were lots of different species. I went to the... Mind you, did I see a child moa? Whanganui Museum fascinated me. Again, as a small boy. Go to the museum on a dreary Friday afternoon after school and just... go, wow. That is extraordinary. It'd be great to have them back. Pete, welcome to the show. Good afternoon to you.
2: Afternoon, Michael. Yeah, it was a funny story. I had a friend who was down in Queenstown on a building site, and a few of the boys were heading away to the Mutton Bird Islands to get some mutton birds. And they were telling him about it when he got back, and he said, oh, it's great. We put nets everywhere, and we get all the mutton birds, and we've got these fine nets, so we even get all the chicks, and we get all of them. And he turned to them and he said, well, it didn't really work out for the moa, did it? and they just stared at him. And, yeah, so much for so so much for the looking after the longevity.
0: For the Gaitiaki, yes.
2: But I was thinking about...
0: Unfortunately, on many of those Coast Watch programs, you do tend to find that there are certain ethnicities that keep popping up, don't you?
2: Well, I don't know. There's a few now. We've got a lot of...
0: Yeah, it's not just one ethnicity. So that's right.
2: It's a lot of everyone. But with passports, like I was just thinking of your guest. Well, have you got a passport recently?
0: No. I think I got one about 5 years ago.
2: Yeah, like you don't do any... Like, they don't do anything, it seems, anymore. So when we're talking about technology taking over jobs, like basically you take a photo with your own phone... You fill in all your own information and you send it away and you pay your bill and your passport comes back. It seems to me the days of bureaucrats sitting in offices stamping and checking little photos and things like that, we're kind of coming to the end of that, I would have thought. So, and I just wonder if with the bureaucracy, they need to expand. So... You know, if all of a sudden you were just doing passports and now you no longer need to do that because I do it all myself and it's digital and I go through the gate without even seeing someone, whether those people, they need a job, so we just expand into other areas where we potentially don't need them.
0: I don't have the answer to why the public sector just boof took off. I mean, it exploded in the last, from 2017 to 2023. I don't know, but it increased by over a third. And I've got to be honest with you, Pete, I don't know what they did or do. Do you?
2: I wonder if it's to buy votes, like a bit cynical, to buy some votes in areas. But like I think of the guy who was talking about like machine learning, the containers, you know, with all the biosecurity having... AI-driven machines checking containers, and the future's incredible. Like, it really is. Anything
0: well,
2: can almost
0: dream
2: up.
0: Well, yeah, but unfortunately, when you've got a few Samoan boys sitting on the... or Tongan boys sitting on the tarmac at Auckland, it does tend to not work, doesn't it? They're public sector employees, wasn't there? A whole gang of them, wasn't it? They got in prison?
2: I guess it's only as good, the system's only as good as your weakest link. And you know, with the border security, we can do so much. But if you've got weak links, what do you do? And, that is a valid point. But, technology is going to change lots of things. I think it's going to be really amazing. And this mower thing is a prime example of that. Going to a wildlife park and seeing some mowers cruising around would be pretty cool, I would have thought.
0: And I would have thought too. Okay, and that leads us very nicely, thanks Pete, into our next guest. and that is the, as I said this morning, the extraordinary story that we're one step further towards perhaps reconstituting or at least reinventing or just rejuvenating the mower in this country. Technology that is being promoted by somebody called Colossal, a company called Colossal Bioscience, is financially backed by filmmaker Sir Peter Jackson, run in partnership with Naitahu, their research centre in Canterbury University. And one of those involved in this is their Chief Biological Officer, Andrew Pask. And I have great pleasure in welcoming to the show this afternoon. Andrew, thank you so much for joining us. Really appreciate the time.
3: Pleasure.
0: You are also a professor, is that right?
3: That's right, at Melbourne University.
0: So how does a professor from Melbourne University get involved with this project?
3: Well, I had been working on de-extinction of the Tasmanian tiger. So that's one of our marsupial species that went extinct in 1936, so about 90 years ago now. I've been working on that for many years. And then as part of that project, I joined Colossal Biosciences, which has been incredible. And now we've expanded the portfolio beyond Tasmanian tiger, mammoth, but also dodo and the moa.
0: Is there a particular reason why you chose the moa?
3: I think it was, again, it's an incredible animal, right? One that has recently gone extinct. So within the last 600-ish years or so, it hasn't been gone too long from the environment. And these animals, all the ones that we thought about bringing back, were really important in the landscape and really helped to maintain balance in the ecosystem. And so the moa was a great ecosystem engineer. It used to eat a lot of different plants and then distribute seeds across the landscape. It probably helped with germinating a lot of seeds for specific plants. And we believe it was probably critical in maintaining healthy environments that support a lot of your other birds that are now critically endangered and hopefully not going to go the same way as the moa.
0: You're not seriously suggesting that if the moa gets reintroduced, this will help other species in New Zealand, are you?
3: Yeah, absolutely. All of these species played critical roles in the landscape. And so having these animals back is all about rebuilding proper resilient ecosystems again and maintaining that balance to ecosystems that we disrupted.
0: But I'm assuming you'd have to put them into some sort of national park for them to be able to survive, because the environment's changed an awful lot since the moa was around in the 17th century.
3: Yeah, I would think initially you would release them into parks and you would make sure that they could have a positive impact, but then you would create habitat for them that hopefully they could go back into the wild again.
0: Okay, but before we get there, we've got to make one. And the big breakthrough that you're announcing is essentially that you've come up with an artificial egg. Now, can you explain what one is, first of all, pardon me, and then why it needs to be an artificial egg to make one?
3: Yeah, so this is a device that we created that is able to then gestate the entire growth of a chick from the time the egg is laid and through all the way to hatching, but it does it outside of the eggshell. The reason that was really important is because we need to be able to gestate bird embryos of different sizes, right from smaller birds like our parrots and things that are all critically endangered, right the way through to very large things like the moa, for example. And there is no current living bird that can provide or donate an egg of sufficient size to grow our moa once we have recreated it. And so the idea here would be with the artificial egg, we created a device that is completely scalable. So we can change it up to the size of a moa egg. And we can also scale it all the way down to the size of some of the parrots and other smaller species, which are also facing a lot of conservation issues.
0: You won't be surprised to learn. You won't be surprised to learn, Andrew, that there are others, particularly in the academic circles of certain New Zealand universities, not too far from me, who are concerned about the ethical and policy implications of your particular breakthroughs. Have they ever been in contact with you? And B, do you understand what they're talking about?
3: Not really. I mean, I think with a lot of the work that we're doing, we are still working around, you know, how we work on rewilding plans for these species. We're not going to have a moa, you know, next year or even in probably 5 years. We're looking at a long horizon to getting that animal. And we work very vigorously with local communities, governments, everybody to try and get all the policies in place that we need ahead of having these animals actually created. For the Tasmanian tiger, for example, we set up the Tasmanian Advisory Committee and we have, you know, representatives of Indigenous communities there, government, a lot of, you know, tourism and everybody else who's involved in the process of putting the Tasmanian tiger back into Tasmania. And then we consult with them quarterly about developing a runway and platform to be able to reintroduce this species in a way that is, you know, good for everybody in the environment and particularly good for the species. And so we would do exactly the same thing in this case as well.
0: Yeah. You've got a combination of private sector entrepreneur, mana whenua or indigenous folk in Ngāi, academia and Canterbury University involved. That's almost sort of the perfect, you know, in these days trilogy. Can I ask, are you planning to go on the stock market or something like that to raise additional funding?
3: Not anytime soon. So I think Colossal's doing really well at the moment. There's been a number of different fundraisers that have gone on and we have, you know, good funds at the moment to work on the core projects that we're working on. I think maybe sometime in the future, but not immediately, no.
0: Okay. And the timing of the projects that you mentioned, and you say that you were first enticed by trying to resurrect the Tasmanian tiger, and then you've mentioned the mammoth, the dodo, and now the moa. I'm interested in when you would hope to be successful. Where are we? Which of all of those four are you closest to achieving?
3: They're all really long-term projects. So for each of those, the idea is really to recreate exactly the lost species and to put them back into the natural environments from where they came. There are other species that we've worked on, like we announced the direwolf last year. So that was one of our great successes that we had, where we brought direwolves and released, and we have those now. We're also working on the bluebuck, which was a more recent announcement as well. These are species which are even more recent extinction events. And there's a lot of the technologies already developed, obviously, for dogs. There was a lot of technologies already with creating cloned dogs, so we knew how to do that. In some of the ungulate species, so things like antelopes, we have developed technologies for collecting oocytes and growing embryos and things that have given us a head start on those ones. So they have a much shorter time horizon. We've already done the direwolf. The blueback will be before, I think, we have any of our major flagship species, which is the dodo, the moa, the thylacine, and the mammoth. They will take probably still around 8 to 10 years before we've got live animals that we'll be thinking about rewilding or putting back into those environments.
0: So you're saying to me, this is 2026, as you know, that you may well have the moa ready to go in the New Zealand environment by 2034, 2036. Is that what you're saying?
3: Yeah, I would hope so. I think we've come a long way with our bird gene engineering technology. So we're now able to do multiple edits in birds for the first time. That has huge conservation implications, which is really fantastic. Obviously, the artificial egg that we're announcing now has been a major hurdle that we've been able to solve. So we now have a way of actually gestating birds of different sizes from our genetically engineered animals that we're creating. And so we really have created a lot of these technologies now. There's also a lot of synergy, so a lot of crosstalk between the Dodo project and the Moa project as we're going through and learning how to do all of these techniques. So the hope is that with every additional species that we bring on board, that we actually get faster and better at doing each of these technologies. So hopefully that runway gets shorter as time goes on.
0: Yeah, I'm looking also at those. So the direwolf you've brought back, as I understand, and congratulations on that. It's quite an achievement. But that's, as you say, a little bit easier to do. They only died out, what, 100-odd years ago. And you've got plenty of things on which to base it in terms of modern-day canines and wolves and things like that. What are you going to base the moa on, if you don't mind me asking? Where do you get the DNA for that?
3: Yeah, so the DNA comes from bones. So we've extracted DNA from over 120 different moa bones now across all 9 species. And we've actually got a couple of really good genomes already. So we've been able to rebuild that blueprint for 2 of those species so far. And we continue to do extractions. So not all bones are good bones. Some bones have less DNA than others. Just depends on where that particular moa died in the landscape. Ones that come from swamps and places are not as good as ones that died in caves. So we're going through and just getting more and more DNA and rebuilding those genomes. Once we've rebuilt those genomes, we'll have a much, much better idea of identifying what the closest living relative is. At the moment, it's believed to be a tinamou, which is a small bird from South America, obviously very different to moa. And so we're going to resequence the tinamou genome as well and just double check that. They also seem to be quite closely related, as not as such a big surprise, to emus. And so we're going to readdress what that relationship is and try and figure out who is the closest relative. And once we've identified that, that will be our starting point, the cells that we use to then re-engineer those specific features that made the moa such a unique and distinctive bird.
0: Yeah, they're not a particularly big bird, are they, the tinamou? They're almost, what, size of a hen, I think, or
3: they're chicken size. Yes.
0: Yeah, yeah.
3: So
0: yeah.
3: Quite different from a South Island giant, for example. Yes.
0: Yeah, no, they are. I'm interested then, this idea of the giant moa, which of course is what provokes the imagination for Kiwis anyhow, I'm sure for yourself as well. We're more likely to get the smaller species of moa to start with, are we?
3: No, we're actually working first off on the South Island giant. That's our primary species that we're going to focus on. But the idea would be, hopefully, that we can bring back multiple different species. I mean, it would be fantastic if we can eventually recreate all 9 species. Would be really fantastic. Because they all, again, occupied quite different habitats across New Zealand, probably had quite different plants that they fed on and had unique roles in sustaining the ecosystem.
0: What did they eat? I mean, they weren't carnivores. They just, what was their habitat?
3: Yeah, a lot of plants and seeds, but then really important for distributing those plants and seeds then across the landscape. Yeah. So if you move large distances, they would be quite important. And a lot of birds are really critical for then actually helping those seeds germinate as well. Some seeds have to travel through certain digestive tracts to effectively germinate or to give them more effective germination. And so they really do impact plant populations a lot.
0: I didn't realise that. So you pass through the gut of a mower and that germinates you, and then you've got your organic material in which to grow in, which is excreta. Right. Yep. Is that right?
3: Yeah, that's exactly right.
0: Oh, God. What a fascinating... Okay, how do you get to do both jobs, if you don't mind me asking? Because you are a professor at Melbourne University, one of the finest universities in the world, in actual fact, these days. And good on you for that. That's why so many Kiwis are going there. I'm trying to get my daughters there just quietly to do their postgraduate stuff. Can I just ask, how do you combine that job with Colossal? Is Colossal not a full-time job for you?
3: Yeah, so we set up Colossal Australia. So that is a major hub now that exists at the University of Melbourne, which is specifically addressing marsupial conservation issues, a lot of our bird conservation issues, as well as obviously the central hub for the Tasmanian Tiger De-Extinction Project. And then I spend a week a month in Dallas. So every month I fly over to Dallas, I spend a week there with the crew there. I have a big team in Dallas that are also working on marsupial biology, but also all the other species that we're involved with in that one. So it's actually a great position for me because I get to really span both worlds and to really see how we're able to roll out all of these technologies in Australia into conservation programs. And we hope exactly the same model will work in New Zealand as well, that we'll be able to really develop these technologies and then roll them out for a lot of your other endangered bird species.
0: Okay, good on you. Look, I look forward to catching up with you. And all I can say on behalf of myself and I guess the platform as well is all power to you. This is why we have science, for God's sake. This is what science is for. Thank you so much.
3: Thank you very much. See you later.
0: Okay. Professor Andrew Pask, P-A-S-K, good Welsh name, Melbourne University, Colossal. I cannot understand, can I just say, what the ethical objections are from Kent Otago University. We might just, have Nick Rawlins on. I think we've had him on before, but he's a University of Otago Associate Professor and Paleogeneticist, Nick Rawlins. But he's been an outspoken critic of Colossal and its mission and its claims of de-extinction. So we will endeavour to get the other side of the story as well. But I'd have to say, if we're talking about this within the next 10 years, Josh, that's within my lifetime. That is exciting. Mind you, I did expect to be on Mars by now. That was within my lifetime as well. It is 12:30.
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0: That name, Nick Rawlins, professor, associate professor, I think he is, Nick Rawlins for Otago University. I was struggling to place it. Why would he be opposed, I was thinking to myself, given everything. He's been on Leah's program a couple of times. I see there's a couple of YouTube clips there. Talking about the... So I don't know what he said. I just know that Leah's interviewed him on that. But I was sure I had a go at Nick Rawlins over something, Josh. You know? I was sure.
1: Yeah, I've just been going back trying to find it.
0: And I found it. It was an article he wrote earlier this year, but he'd said this before. And it was actually apropos, very relevant to what I just said in my editorial this morning about Māori being kaitiaki and the guardians of the environment. His essential argument is that Mataranga Māori, which I've always regarded as mostly myth, but he has decided to take seriously, it should be given currency in academia, particularly around paleontological research. He said that the knowledge gained from paleontological and archaeological research should be viewed as an opportunity to give back to Māori lost due to colonialism, such as how Polynesians adapted to Aotearoa's dynamic involvement and evolved into Māori. And he said, within many Māori narratives of the natural world lay detailed ecological insights shaped by generations of close relationship and observation, etc., etc. Now, I've got no difficulty with going back and learning the myth of Māori, but I'd find it difficult, but he also has a go at people like me. Throwing blame about human impacts in the past is unproductive. Well, can I just say to that Associate Professor Nick Rawlins, no, it's not. If said folk are claiming a particular right and privilege as a consequence of their status within the ecological environment. He's associate professor. Can you believe this? He's associate professor in ancient DNA from the University of Otago. Anyhow, he's the one that doesn't like Colossal. He thinks, I think he thinks, it's all I have, or some sort of con job, from what I can work out, and has argued that there are philosophical and ethical reasons as to why what they're doing is wrong. I don't know why he thinks that, so. And certainly now that the Direwolf has been released in North America, which is, of course, Colossal's first big project, a relatively easy one, I have to say, for the reasons that we've pointed out in comparison to what they're trying to do with the Tasmanian tiger and the moa. But nonetheless, I think he would be, even he would be impressed. Even he would be impressed. The difference is that Nick Rawlins, who's a University of Otago associate professor and paleogeneticist, is at the end of the day not somebody who's doing any practical science. Now, I contrast and distinct, can I say, him with Professor Andrew Pask from Melbourne University, who is utilising his academic background in the real world to advance science. Now, I don't know what particular science projects University of Otago Associate Professor Nick Rawlins is doing, but I do know the comparative status of the University of Otago with Melbourne University, and one's a real university at the apex of tertiary education in the world, and the other one's Otago University, which has a declining status and has declined ever since I left, to be perfectly honest with you. I don't think it's correlative, that particular thing, or causative. No, it's correlative, definitely, but it's not causative necessarily. But, so I'm just saying, one is involved, therefore, Andrew Pask, in making things happen and on pushing the bounds of science, which is what I want my scientists to do, particularly coming from an academic background. And the other is, and I'm thinking of here of Associate Professor Rawlins, trying to say no, no. One has all the best aspects of human spirit, entrepreneurial ability, innovation, and is heading for the frontier. And the other is being the bureaucrat saying, no, no, you can't do that. So, you know, all I'm just saying is, I know which professor I'm going with, and it's not the associate professor on this one. All right, what do you think, though? Far more important. 0800-33-2283, text 50-50. And on that, Michael says, Monique, I don't think Otago or any other university in New Zealand should be making any comments about anything scientific, where we have woke ideologues masquerading as scientists trying to convince the public that Maori mumbo-jumbo is somehow science. I've got no room to talk, says Monique. And this, I've got a blizzard of emails that essentially sum up what this one says. What a wonderful positive attitude Professor Andrew Pask has. You could hear it in his voice. Mm. Mark, welcome to the show. Good morning to you.
11: Yeah.
0: Afternoon, sorry.
11: Imagine a drumstick on a mower. It'd be quite big, wouldn't it? Feed your family. It'd be like a big roast or something.
0: Well, I mean, Maori did. They didn't need to imagine it. They had it. Yeah.
11: Yeah, that's right. And they'd probably be waiting and wait till it comes out of the oven and,
0: well, and no,
11: chop it up and eat it.
0: I mean, I don't know when... I mean, in that respect, I'd quite like to know when the earth oven, you know, was created. Because Maori didn't know how to make fire, or did they? I don't think they did they? So they must have got fire from somewhere. Yeah?
11: Oh, I don't know. I mean, I'm not a great fan of hangi.
0: No, neither was my mother. She said it always tasted of dirt. Carry on, mate. Mark?
11: Just the cynic in me, you know, sees these announcements or pronouncements by Nicola Willis of these cuttings in the government party is a day late and a dollar short. You know, you've had 2 years to start doing this stuff, and that was sort of the promise that I thought that they'd given us. Not that I voted for them, but that seemed to be the way, or whatever they promised, was to actually make some cuts. And to me, it's a bit cynical. It's a bit like the pay equity thing. They sort of brought out that before last budget so they could balance the books. And what I'm thinking is that with the budget coming out, they're basically going to count these cuts that they've just announced in the last couple of days as part of their budget to make it look better. I mean, is that too cynical or not?
0: Well, they need to find money from somewhere, don't they? And the obvious places to do is you've got two ways to do it. You can either create it, in other words, new taxation, or you can save money. And given the fact the economy's not growing, you're not going to get any more tax revenue. So therefore, the only other thing you can do is cut the money that you're spending at the moment. And obviously the public sector doesn't vote national anyhow, certainly not in Wellington. So go after them.
11: Why haven't they done this in the last 2 years? Why haven't they done this in the last 2 years?
0: I don't know. I don't know the answer to that question. I mean, I think Sean's after Nicola Willison. I'm sure that question will be posed to her. But it does seem odd that you've had 3 years. And I'll tell you what, politically, Mark, if they'd actually done it straight after the last election, they had a mandate to do so. There wouldn't have been a fuss, would there?
11: Yeah, but that's what I'm saying. It's like, how far are we out from the budget? A week or two?
0: Yeah, and so it's not going to happen this year.
11: If they make predictions and, you know, I mean, they can fudge things up in a budget to make things look good, and I think that's one way they're going to do that. They're going to say, because they've said they're going to cut $200 or $300 million from the operating budget, then they're probably going to add another $1 billion from the savings they're going to get culling a few more people. But, I mean, they haven't culled these people. I mean, I think it's very difficult both politically and practically to actually cut these people because there's so much sort of pushback, I guess.
0: I'll tell you the thing I was most surprised by, can I tell you? It was that there were three government departments that are exempt, and I would have gone there straight away. Like, the first one I'd be cutting would be the Ministry of Education, okay? I'd be starting there now. I would have swung the axe a long time ago in that particular environment. These people are responsible, and the policymakers there and the senior management for New Zealand's declining education standards over the last 10, 15 years. Why are they exempt from cuts?
11: I look at the tertiary sector and I think, far out, you could cut billions from that sector. Yeah. It's just so wasteful. We've got so many, the population of 5 million people, I don't know what the ratio of bloody university and polytechs is to that, but it must be some of the highest in the world, and every single one has their own IT system staff. I mean, they could just go through there with a chainsaw and just absolutely deal to the tertiary sector, to me, because I think that's just right. I mean, your kids are at university, my kids have been at university, and you can just think, why the hell have we got all these universities teaching the same thing in a population of 5 million? It's just ludicrous, some of it. And I mean, that would be the place I'd start to actually make some difference, but for some reason they haven't even looked at that sector at all, to me. It's quite
0: I agree with you. There's another sector I'd be going for as well. No, good on you, Mark. Thank you very much for a number of reasons. Wayne, welcome to the show. Good afternoon to you.
12: Yeah, hello, Michael. First off, I want to give you a big thank you for yesterday's interviews with Seymour and Mr. Preble. They cleared up a couple of mysteries for me as to why we cannot get rid of incompetent bureaucrats as easily as we thought we could. You'd think we could, and how much they're in control undemocratically. You know, so thank you for that. It was much appreciated. On the colossal bio, you know, the guys making the mower and stuff like that, who knows where their technology will go. Okay, they might not make another mower. You know, we don't know because, you know, it's all science. But maybe in the process of figuring out how to make mowers or something like that, they might be able to say, clone me a new kidney to replace the one that they took out of me for cancer and give me a brand new kidney, or do something practical like that. That's what you call practical science, that trying to achieve something. Whereas, as you say, the guy from Otago, what's he actually doing apart from sort of, I want a bit of, or should we say, myth and legend brought back, and that's all science? Well, bollocks, it's not.
0: Mm. And I agree with you too. It's a bit like the space race in the 1960s that the USA and the USSR were involved in, and what that did towards the singular goal of simply landing man on the moon. was create a whole series of technologies that are in worldwide application and materially, you'd argue, improving humankind's existence. I mean, that's the nature of science. You never, and this is a good example, that you, as you say to me, the technology will be able to be applied not just in bringing back species, but also in other areas of human biology you would expect as well. I agree with you. That's what science is for.
12: Yeah, and that's the sort of science, you know, it might sound, shall we say, a bit airy-fairy or whatever, but that's doing something practical, and it's showing imagination, and it's, well, it's not being stale, and it's not being boring, and yeah, no, good on them, I say, and yeah, as for the dire wolf, well, hey, whatever anyone says, those wolves they've got, yeah, are pretty awesome.
0: Yeah,
12: they one on the dark night.
0: Yeah, same here. No, they wouldn't be my favourite. Yeah, you won't. They won't be at the petting zoo. Well, no, you'll only take your child there once, and it'll be in the stomach very quickly. Nicola, good afternoon to you.
13: Oh, good afternoon, Michael. I was finding it such a juxtaposition between our guy Dwayne standing up for the public service versus the emeritus professor with his profound vision, and, you know, we can just see the benefits for humanity and just how amazing humans can be when they're kind of left alone by bureaucrats. Mm. So my position with Dwayne is I would have thought he would have come armed with better facts and figures to support, you know, the positive benefits of the public. You know, like he's trying to bat in their corner, but he just comes up with a few emotive front, oh, you're going to lose these frontline positions. You know, to me, that's just not a strong argument. You know, the other thing is that I understood that the last election was about, you know, cutting things that the people that voted for the right bloc understand economics, and, you know, we understand just the dire situation economically for the country, and cuts have to be made. So if you're in that public service, I would have thought they would have been working very hard to make sure that, you know, it does make a difference. And if I don't turn up tomorrow, you know, there's these serious outcomes. But I just don't see that. I just think there's so many departments and jobs that you could lose, and really life would go on, and our lives would possibly be better. You know, it's people in business. Yeah, they have the, you know, the fist, the invisible fist of free market competition, whereas, you know, when you're in the government departments, there are really no checks and balances from what we can see. We've just kind of lost faith that there is a way to get rid of them. So, you know, it has to happen. And whether we get AI metrics that perhaps show real output and benefits that they're producing, I think the public have lost trust. And I think they're going to be behind any cuts that come. And you know, and if there is a problem, we can always put people back in. But if it was me, I'd chop a lot more than that. I think it's a bit of a trim around the bush, if you know what I mean.
0: Yeah, no. As I said this morning, it's really only half of the number that have been added since 2017. And like you, Nicola, I'm struggling to see what any of those additional public servants have achieved in terms of improving the quality of life of New Zealanders in this country, or in terms of services to us from the state. What about you?
13: Yes, and I think I 100%, and I think that's the clear message from the voters. Like, we all interact with various government services, and you know, it's not often we're not left feeling very comforted. You know, like our interactions. You know, especially, you know, you get delays and things, you get hold-ups. There's people, you know, like particularly, say even to take farmers, just with the bureaucrats inventing kind of, you know, SNA laws, you know, just the various freshwater standards, people that have no understanding of how things work and have not really done the cost-benefit analysis of very harsh penalties that get put on the everyday people. We've lived through all this, like even a lot of the COVID response, you know, people lost businesses and had to sell their houses, and you know, and that's just how it was. But you know, I just say welcome to our world those bureaucrats that are potentially going to lose their job. You know, this is what everyone else has had to live with, so you know, get with it, and you know, and just cry harder, I say.
0: All right, Nicola. Thank you. And I have to say that last view of Nicola is probably going to be a fairly prevalent one throughout all non-public sector based. Having said that, if I was a public sector employee and I've been employed to do a job and I think I'm doing it relatively competently and I've got my IATA just so, I've still got a problem, haven't I? What do I do? I can't see this having a massive impact across New Zealand except in Wellington. I think the morale of Wellington, which isn't particularly high at the moment, you lived there, Josh, I was there last week, isn't fantastically high, isn't going to be improved by this. I'd hate to be the mayor of Wellington dealing with, you know, the twin disasters, if you like, of watching probably when they start to do it, about 5,000 jobs disappear in Wellington over the next 3 or 4 years, which at least, you know, is going to be considerable, plus sort of Moa Point and all those, and I'm inheriting, you know, the finances of Wellington as well. It would not be a good time to be the mayor of Wellington, or particularly on the council. It'd be interesting to see what effect this has on the morale of the capital city, which, as I said, is pretty crappy at the moment anyhow. The other thing, of course, that Wellingtonians have to put up with, and this is another issue, is declining house prices. So I want to leave Wellington, right? I want to go. This isn't the lifestyle that I'm going to enjoy. I want to go and find another job somewhere else. I want to maybe even head into the private sector. God, there must be a local government. Oh, God, they're having a go at those as well. All right, but I want to leave. So if I leave, I've got to sell my house, all right? And I've got a house and I've got to sell it. It's now worth 25% less than when I purchased it 6 years ago. So when the public sector was booming, so were Wellington house prices, extraordinarily. So they've dropped back 25% since their peak, in some areas of Wellington by 30%. So I'm just saying, you know, there are some, it is going to be tough, but it's a toughness that throughout New Zealand, other New Zealanders, particularly those in the private sector, have been enduring for what, last 5-6 years in particular? Or for those of us who can think back 20 years ago to the Great Financial Crash or GFC, what, 2007, 2008, back to then. It is 3 minutes to 1.
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14: 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Centrist.nz. 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Thunder.

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0: Good morning to you. It's Thursday on the platform. We've got a live chat with Nicola Willis. Cameron Bagri looks ahead to the budget as well. Jordan Williams from the Taxpayers Union talks about all those public servants as the PSA bleats. And I asked some tough questions about our judicial system and Indian offenders. All that and tons more, but right now it's news time.
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2: In this update, the Union for Corrections Workers says the arrest of 14 staff at Auckland prisons yesterday is a wake-up call when it comes to corruption. Court documents show 12 people are charged with accepting bribes. Some are also charged with conspiring to supply a Class A drug, namely methamphetamine, to prisoners. Corrections Association President Floyd Duplessis is frustrated more not's being done to stop this kind of thing.
3: This is a shocking reminder of the fact that these things do happen, and we as an organisation need to do more to actually prevent this from happening, not just deal with it when it happens.
2: Marlborough police are seeking answers after an infant was found dead on a roadside in Blenheim. Police were called to Wairo Bar Road on Tuesday afternoon after a machinery operator discovered the baby. Potential for a slash public service to amplify the brain drain. The government's cutting nearly 9,000 roles over the next 3 years, alongside upping AI use and merging agencies. It'll bring the sector in line with 1% of the population, down from 1.2%. Infometrics Principal Economist Brad Olson says the number of people who consider jumping the ditch will depend on the state of the economy when the cuts actually happen.
4: If we were already seeing a more resurgent economy, then we might be able to see some more of that talent be redeployed into other industries and sectors and retain those people here in the country.
2: The Transport Minister says New Zealand has no plans to follow Australia and crack down on e-bikes and scooters just yet. In Queensland, authorities are introducing reforms that include a minimum age, expanded police powers, greater fines and speed limits on footpaths. Chris Bishop says the government's looking at letting riders use cycle lanes, which many already do. Former Cuban President Raul Castro has been indicted in the US on murder charges. They relate to a 1996 Cuban military attack on two civilian jets operated by Cuban exiles, in which four people died. That's news.
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2: In sport, Team New Zealand's 2021 America's Cup boat, Te Rehutai, is getting a green and gold makeover. An Australian entry returns to contest the world's oldest regatta for the first time since 2000 under the leadership of Old Mug veterans Glenn Ashby and Jimmy Spithill. Ashby says working alongside Team New Zealand to update their older AC75 to current standards made contesting the event in Naples realistic. Breakers basketball general manager Dylan Boucher is celebrating signing World Cup winning coach Gordon Herbert to lead the ANBL side on a two-year deal. Highlanders assistant Clark Dermody will leave at the end of the Super Rugby campaign to join Ulster as their forwards coach. He's spent the last 12 seasons on the staff at the franchise. That's sport. I'm Jodie Gill.
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5: Northland, Auckland, Coromandel and Bay of Plenty, cloudy period.

0: Southern spreading to Otago this morning and Canterbury this afternoon, while clearing further south through isolated showers linger and about Southern coast. In the Chatham Islands, mostly cloudy, becoming fine in the afternoon.
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3: And we're going upmarket today. We're going to Merivale. Merivale in Christchurch, one of the nicest places in the country, also one of our oldest identifiable Anglo settlements, Merivale. I'll tell you more during the course of the program, darling.
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3: Oh, I see my mate Helen Clark's back at it. Someone said she was on breakfast yesterday and she's been quoted in the international media talking about, let's get very worried about hantavirus and Ebola. Apparently the world is on the brink of disaster, according to Helen. And of course, when I read coverage like that, when I'm worried about catching a deadly virus and being caught up in a pandemic, what do I do? Well, we've had a new promo made. So what do I do when I'm told Ebola is coming for me all the way from the Congo and that hantavirus is going to jump off this passenger ship and hunt us all down and kill us? I do this.
4: Plunkett Unchained.
3: Sean, Helen Clark will have an opinion on that. I've told you, Matt, my new Helen Clark philosophy on life. Whenever I'm sat with a dilemma, what should I do? I sit there and I just take some time and I breathe. And I think to myself, whatever the situation, what would Helen Clark do? And then, in order to keep peace with my universe, I do exactly the opposite. And that's one way to 100% guarantee that you will always do the right thing.
4: Plunkett Unchained on the platform.
3: I quite like that promo. So as I read more and more in mainstream media, more and more hysterical coverage about the next pandemic and hantavirus and Ebola, and I see Helen Clark getting increasingly upset about it in mainstream media, I take a chill pill. I think that will cure our problems with that. I want to know if this propaganda is starting to weigh on you. Are you getting ready to take another vaccine, to be mandated out of your job? Do you feel like there's a real risk now from hantavirus and Ebola and that bad times are coming? I want your honest opinions on that via text, or indeed call me if you want to. All right, I raise my next issue about a couple of stories I've picked up on, in fact, three that all seem to be tied together. Wanting to start with a disclaimer, I'm not doing this to be racist. I'm doing this because it seems to me there are some trends emerging in our country that if we do not admit they exist, and there's some risk to highlighting these things, we may have these problems, if they exist, may grow, but we certainly need to talk about them. Now, you know there's been a huge debate about the immigration provisions of the free trade deal with India. But without that free trade deal, even before that, it is quite clear to anyone in New Zealand that we have had a surge of immigrants from New Zealand, it seems. And we've had, I just want to run through a couple of problems we've had. A mass fraudulent licensing of Indian truck drivers. And the front page of the Post today, rather than hunting down Jewish people, they actually did a relatively good story. Oh, I better turn that off. They did a relatively good story which says that, remember all those fraudulent licenses, fraudulent heavy truck licenses? The reason they were picked up is there were a spate of crashes, 10 crashes caused by people, Indian people, Indian drivers who had fraudulent licenses. So real effect of that you know, of course, the industry taught the government

0: government are giving half those people their licences back, and we really haven't got to the bottom of the fraud. So there's that. And that is an issue that is pertinent to the level of immigration we have from one particular country into New Zealand. And the problem I have in raising this is I have plenty of Indian friends. Oh, God, that sounds so racist in itself, doesn't it? They're just like Kiwis. A lot of them been here two or three generations. But there is an issue. The other issue I looked at is, and without saying anything more, sexual offending by Indian men. I have within my close circle of friends and connections someone who has been the victim of a sexual assault by an Uber driver, an Indian Uber driver. And I received an email from the Sensible Sentencing Trust yesterday, and I went to research the story it was about, and I got confused because there were two stories about Indian men, one of them a truck driver. So we'll start with the first one, both from Nelson, both involve rape and sexual offending. The first one, a guy called Shamshir Singh, jailed in Nelson for raping a woman that he met on a dating app where he was married, but he still, and he's got two kids, but he goes on the dating app, he meets this woman, and he rapes her. He was a truck driver. He raped her in the cab of a truck at night on a remote highway between Nelson and Blenheim. So good on you, Indian truck driver Shamshir Singh. And he gets a discount from the judge in his sentence because he's got two kids. He was sentenced to 2 years in prison for the charge of sexual assault to be served concurrently on the rape charge. But he argued, I've got two young children. So what do you want to teach? What does the judge want to teach those kids? That it's all right for dad to rape someone if he's got kids. He gets a lighter sentence. But I got confused when I looked at that story because I searched Indian rape sentencing Nelson, and then I find a story from the 5th of May, Nelson rape, Muhammad Aziz, who fled the country. Now, he got 9 years for after years of abuse. He was 57 years old, and a teenage girl who sought a shoulder to cry on after breaking up with her boyfriend was then raped by the man counselling her. Good on you, Muhammad Aziz. Muhammad Aziz also has children. He's got 9 years away. And then I read some other reports from around the country saying that the Sikh Association often goes into bat for rapists and people convicted of sexual assault, explaining to judges that, oh, look, the culture's different where we come from, and rape's kind of okay. I hope when we have our new citizenship test that it's got a section that says rape is not okay. But it seems to me we do have a cultural issue here. We have an issue about honesty and corruption, and we clearly have an issue about what is acceptable behaviour by men towards women in relation to sex. And I am sorry, I am calling it as I see it from numerous media reports. Recent immigrants from places like Pakistan and India have a problem with this, a disproportionate problem. Now, you can scream racist at me, but if we're going to fix this problem, which is threatening women in New Zealand, we need to confront it, and we need to confront it honestly. Or otherwise, it will get worse and there will be more victims. And I do want to say to that judge in Nelson, my God. So you're having kids, you murder someone. Yeah, he's got kids though. We can't really send him away for too long, can we? We hope to talk to the Sensible Sentencing Trust about this a little bit later in the program. If you're listening, anyone from the Sensible Citizens Trust, give us a ring. Bella's going to reach out after 7:30 this morning. So your thoughts on this? Am I an awful racist, or is this a problem, a cultural problem in regards to immigration that we need to talk about? Ring me on 0800 332 283. Let's have a break.
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1: The Right Honourable Winston Peters, leader of New Zealand First, invites you and your family to a public meeting 2 p.m. this Sunday at the Seminoff Stadium, Aukara Drive, Whangarei. 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
3: Okay, let's get into the text response. I'm happy to take your calls on this as well. Do we have to address people from the Indian subcontinent coming here in large numbers as immigrants, and particularly men who do not recognise the civilised boundaries that our country has around rape and sexual assault? Is this an issue, and also corruption? Is this an issue that we have to address? And if you have been a victim of sexual assault, I'll take your call and I promise you anonymity. And could I also say, if you are part of, if you are a New Zealander of Indian descent or ethnicity, I'm happy to talk to you too. I want this to be a proper conversation. And I imagine this is only the beginning of it. Jeremy says, it's very easy to go to news sources around the world and clearly see what you're talking about. Okay, so you admit there's an issue, Jeremy. The US and Canada have had many high-profile incidents. But I'll be honest, it feels like this is a trap of a topic because you're going to get responses that you won't like. Well, Jeremy, what are the responses that I won't like? Any response is good as long as we're having the conversation. Sean, I hate to say it, but I have recently, this is from Vanessa, been dragged out clubbing with my 22-year-old daughter and her friends. I was shocked at the predatory nature of some young men of a certain ethnicity. Don't beat around the bush here, Vanessa. Tell us what you mean. It's creepy and invasive, and they take huge exception to being politely rejected. I presume you're talking about people from the subcontinent. Sean, and good point, Ian. I do say all Maori aren't the same, neither are Indians. The vast majority of Indian men of Indian ethnicity are not rapists or sexual assaulters. But boy, our newspapers suggest that amongst rapists and sexual assaulters, you know, their membership is pretty well, you know, the subgroup of Indian men, not all Indian men, but let's address it. Oh, for God's sake, Sean, can we learn from what has been happening in the UK for decades regarding the grooming gangs? Words fail me, except forget about the racist card. We need to deal with this now, says Gloria. Now, Graham, I disagree with you on that. But Sean, it's our tangata whenua who we have enough embedded issues with violence, rape and dishonesty. Sikhs and Hindus are lightweights. Thanks, says Graham. Sean, just look at to the UK. It's the same perpetrators. New Zealand needs to nip this in the bud now and come down hard and deport, but the libtards will call it racist, says Nigel. Sean, we had issues at Mount Maunganui with groups of Indian men harassing my daughters and girls. It was terrible during the day. Oh, this is New Year's. But on New Year's Eve itself, there were 100 or so Indian men hanging around all the young teens celebrating. We stopped young teenage boys who had had a few drinks being walked away by several Indian men. Girls were getting groped. Our kids are not safe anymore. Wow. Sean, who are the judges and the Minister of Women's Affairs, Nicola Grigg, might be worth a call, but currently she is struggling to understand what a woman is. Yeah, I just want to mention in passing that the definition of a woman's bill introduced by New Zealand First got past its first reading. National has decided to support it to first reading. But Nicola Grigg, and can we put down, let's try and get Nicola Grigg on this issue. Nicola Grigg appeared in her speech to be less than convinced that a woman is a biological adult female. Nicola thinks there might be wiggle room around that. That is a problem. Matt Ducey, we know, is going to let his kids decide what biological gender they are or what gender they are, so he's a lunatic. Let's just see. Maybe the National are just trying to water down that issue prior to the election. Very, very interesting response. But it has got to a first reading. Would the Nats make it a conscience vote? Interesting. Interesting. Sean, I think it's twofold. Indian men aren't typically considered as attractive to Western women. They can be more aggressive in their approach. Have heard many tales from sex working friends. Okay, so that's again telling me that I'm not making this up. It's not in my head. I'm not a racist. There is an issue here. Sean, Pahia has been ruined by groups of single young Indian men who have invaded the hospitality and liquor industry. They harass and predate on young female backpackers, and those young women don't report it, says Victor. God, have I picked the scab off something very unappealing here? It seems I may have. Tom, good morning.
4: Hiya, Sean.
3: Hi.
4: There is absolutely nothing racist. There is absolutely nothing racist about what you've said. Just calling a spade, and if the shoe fits, these people have to wear it. And if they don't like it, then they've got to sort themselves out. Now, it's common knowledge that Muslims treat women in a second-rate way.
3: I just want to stop you there. Sikhs are a different religion.
4: Well, right?
3: And Sikh community groups have been providing character recommendations for convicted Sikh sex offenders, amazingly.
4: Yeah, well, the point is that they're different religions that are not compatible with our Western way of life, okay? And we know what...
3: If they
4: Muslims
3: don't lie on their truck driving license and they don't sexually assault women, why aren't they?
4: Well, if they live within our rules, it's fine.
3: Yeah.
4: And if they live by our values, that's fine. But if they want to come over here and play dirty games, then they don't belong here. They need to go back to the hellhole that they come from rather than come over here and try and turn our country into a hellhole like where they've just left.
3: So, Tom, have you personally experienced, or do you have anyone close to you who's experienced issues around the things I'm raising this morning?
4: No, I haven't, but it's a lot too hard to see what's going on and see the values and the ways of these certain people. Rape is completely unacceptable, and when these people come over from other countries that are not compatible with our way of life, because the other thing is they think that their rules and their laws should apply wherever they go. Now, Muslims live by Sharia law, and Sikhs probably have their own laws.
3: No, they don't.
4: As well.
3: Not all Muslims live by Sharia. Not all Muslims live by Sharia law, Tom.
4: Right. Oh, well, that's fine, but some of them do. And they still want to live by their laws, rules, and cultures over here. So we get a clash of legal systems, don't we? We have our legal system. And then they...
3: Well, I've got to say,
4: our
3: legal system looks like it's bending over backwards to accommodate this poor behaviour.
4: Well, it shouldn't be.
3: Yeah.
4: It should be just as rigid with them as what it is for you and me.
3: Yeah, I hear you.
4: So this crap has to stop. Those rapists need to be bloody deported. And for that judge to go lenient on that Indian truck driver because he's got a couple of kids, that judge should have gone twice as hard on him to get the message through that rape is unacceptable.
3: I hear you, Tom.
4: Pretty simple, really.
3: I thank you for
4: get rid of them.
3: I thank you for your call. Dave, the farmer builder. How are you, mate?
5: Hey, Sean. Not too bad, mate. Hey, it's a lower level situation, but there was a story in Stuff a little while ago about a trucking company up in Auckland where they weren't maintaining their trucks. It's an Indian guy with a couple of trucks, wasn't maintaining them. Had all sorts of warnings from LTSA anyway. He parked his truck and he ran somebody over because the park brakes failed. And then he jumped in the truck and fled the scene. And, you know, like, it's things like that, because that guy, the way he was competing with other trucking companies was he wasn't spending any money on maintenance.
3: Yeah.
5: So what those outfits are doing is they're driving down the cost, driving down the price of, that's available. So everybody that's in that trucking industry has to compete by cutting all sorts of corners and, you know, running extra hours. And it's almost impossible to compete with somebody without without breaking the rules. So it's actually a negative effect on everybody in the industry. But the guy was working for a government department at the time. He was contracted to a government department. So the government department was we'll fund you to do this shonky stuff and basically poison the well for everyone else. And then we'll be all upset because you didn't maintain the truck.
6: Yeah.
5: And, you know, they'll jump up and down on every contractor who you know, cuts corners to get the job done. And try and keep, you know, bread on the table. But, you know, like, that's the negative effect, you know, like...
3: Do we have an issue we need to talk about, Dave, do you think?
5: 100%. Now, it's not racist because it's not a racial thing. It's a cultural thing, right? There are thousands and thousands of wonderful people from the subcontinent in New Zealand doing all sorts of different jobs. There are wonderful Indian truck drivers. There are wonderful Indian doctors, nurses, you know, architects, whatever, who follow the rules, who are integrating, who are doing great things. It's not even a religious thing.
6: Yeah.
5: It's just there are some people from that part of the world, and if we're absolutely honest, you know, we don't have these same problems with German immigrants or American immigrants or Australian as well. We don't have problems with immigrants from everywhere. We have problems with immigrants from certain pockets, and it's not all of them, but we definitely need to address the situation because it is extremely dangerous. Because apart from anything else, it creates racism, you know?
6: Yeah.
5: You read enough stories about people from certain being dodgy, racist, whatever, rapist or corrupt or whatever, and it starts to make people think that's everyone from that country. So it has to be addressed for the sake of the people from that country.
3: I hear you, Dave, and I thank you very much for your call. Boy, my text machine's exploding. I will get to this. We'll come back to this next half hour, though. We're going a bit budget. We've got Cameron Bagri and joining us live, the Minister of Finance, Nicola Willis, seeing I can't catch up with her for drinks in her office this year. It is 7:30. That is news time.
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7: In this update, Marlborough police are urgently working to determine why an infant was found dead on a roadside in Blenheim. Police were called to Wairo Bar Road on Tuesday afternoon after a machinery operator discovered the baby. Job ads are growing and the regions are dominating. The latest SEEK employment report shows ads were 0.8% higher in April than March and up 13% year on year. Electrifying the transport system will require strong bipartisan action. The driver Electric State of the Nation report has found globally 1 in 4 new vehicle purchases are electric. It was 1 in 5 just 2 years ago. Drive Electric Chair Kirsten Corson says Norway's managed to achieve 98% of vehicle purchases, but that's after 35 years of support for electric from both sides of the political aisle.
8: We're in New Zealand, we've got a bit of jandal politics where we're flip-flopping every 3 years, which is costing the sector and the economy significantly.
7: A cricket legend is devastated. His local Pegasus golf course has been sold for housing development. Wolfbrook Properties has bought the 80-hectare site after its previous owners went into liquidation. Sir Richard Hadley, who's lived in the Canterbury town since it opened, says the promise of playing golf 3 times a week drew him and his wife there. He says more housing isn't needed, especially at the expense of a key recreational site. That's news.
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7: In sport, the White Ferns have set hosts England 137 to chase in the first T20 Cricket International of their 3-match series at Derby. Sophie Devine top scored for the tourists with 45 off 22 balls. A final offering of regular tickets to Auckland FC's A-League football final against Sydney FC at Mount Smart on Saturday have been snapped up. 2,000 additional seats presented at 7 p.m. were gone in minutes. Meanwhile, Southampton are appealing their expulsion from the lucrative Championship playoff final for spying, and Will Jordan will make a conditional return from his calf injury for the Crusaders in Super Rugby tomorrow. That's sport. I'm Jodie Gill.
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9: Northland, Auckland, Coromandel and Bay of Plenty, mostly cloudy periods and a few showers, but mostly fine for Auckland. Waikato to Wellington, including Taupō, Taumarunui and Taihape, also Gisborne to Wairarapa, mostly fine, areas of frost and fog clearing this morning. Melbourne and Nelson, areas of cloud and isolated showers, but mostly fine in southern Melbourne. Buller and Grey, mostly cloudy with showers. Westland and Fiordland, periods of rain, with heavy falls clearing Fiordland this morning and easing in Westland later this afternoon and evening. Canterbury, Otago and Southland, partly cloudy, scattered rain about Southland, spreading to Otago this morning and Canterbury this afternoon, while clearing further south, though isolated showers linger about the Southland coast. And the Chatham Islands, mostly cloudy, becoming fine in the afternoon.
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3: All right, you're on the platform. That story about Richard Hadley and the golf course, I kind of think it's interesting. I don't think someone said it's like Sam Neill and the gold mine. No. If Richard Hadley and other people bought in Pegasus Bay because the golf course was there and the golf course was used in the marketing and was owned by the people who subdivided Pegasus Bay, I think there is probably an argument under law that to remove the golf course when it had been, then part of the price that they paid was for that amenity. If it's the same people selling the land, I don't know. I think a lawyer could have some fun with that. And I like Bob Charles because he's one of New Zealand's greatest golfers and I like golf. It's all right. You know, at least they're not building a, you know, they're not building a vineyard or a gold mine, you know. Okay, this time next week, it will be the day of the budget, of the 2026 budget. The, I think, third budget for Nicola Willis, Minister of Finance, a budget that has been pretty well talked down by this government in terms of, for an election year budget, the idea that it's going to be good and you'll get more money in your back pocket. We'll be carrying it live here on the platform from 2 o'clock, the presentation of the budget on video and on and by audio, so you can listen in on the app, on our Facebook feed, on YouTube if you're a subscriber. So we'll carry the budget for you. But I thought, and I don't get overly worked up about budgets these days, you don't have to go up and out and buy two cartons of cigarettes, fill you know, a whole lot of beer and fill the car with gas. But they're important markers as to the direction of the government and the direction of our economy. My go-to guy when I want to talk about the economy and economics is Cameron Bagri, and Cameron joins us on the line now. G'day, mate. How are you?
10: Morning, Sean.
3: Hey, they've done a pretty good job talking this one down, haven't they? There's no money.
10: Yeah, well, for the past sort of 3 years, there's been no money, but they managed in previous years to conjure up some money for tax cuts, investment boots, a little bit of what you call taking from Peter to pay Paul. No doubt there'll be some lollies that can be dispensed from the lolly jar, but not too much, because this government is placing a pretty big weight on going from deficit to surplus and bending that debt curve back down. Yeah, you got Fitch, you got Moody's, and now got us on a negative outlook for our credit rating. So that's taken it up a gear, and the government's had to respond. So unfortunately, some areas are going to miss out, and the area that's going to miss out is going to be core government services. So what's the expense line?
3: Okay. Cameron, austerity is a word I've seen thrown around a lot. Will we get those credit ratings, which affect the cost of our money, essentially, will we get them to move with an austere budget?
10: Look, I think it's they're locked and loaded, we're going to see a credit rating downgrade. Is it the end of the world?
11: Yeah.
10: The answer is no. You're talking a margin of excellence tweak. You're from something incredibly high to something still high. You know, so the world is not going to cave in. You know, interest rates are not going to rack it up. But what it does, it's a bit of a dent for the government's fiscal credibility, because they came in saying they were going to turn the ship around. They're going to get the books back in order. What they did up front was they front-loaded a whole lot of initiatives. Yeah, so they've showed spending restraint, but they haven't shown what's called fiscal restraint. Yeah, so they kept a tight line on expenditure, but of course they loosened the tax line in the first year particularly. So they just pushed out returning to surplus. And yeah, my personal view is that we're not going to be able to return to surplus, because you can run, but you can't hide from a whole lot of spending pressures in health, education, the police, teachers' pay, this sort of stuff. And then you've got unknown sort of risks to cater for. And those unknown risks are things that sort of turn up from year to year, just chew into the checkbook, and they can guarantee they will turn up.
3: Would this be a more generous or an easier budget to prepare without what's going on in the Middle East and the Strait of Hormuz? Has that really screwed things up?
10: I think things were pretty well screwed up before then. If you have a look at it, Treasury had already started to downgrade their growth estimates. And growth is what's called the money line for any finance minister. If you're getting economic growth, you're getting tax revenue through the door. If you're getting tax revenue through the door, it leaves a fair bit of pressure. There's a line within the budget that no one really looks at. It's this line which is called potential growth. Yeah, that's how fast this economy can consistently grow from year to year. And where we are in the next sort of 6 to 12 months, that would tend to correct, i.e. you go up, you go down, you go down, you go up. Yeah, it's potential growth, and that's a function of productivity growth. And what the Treasury has been doing over a number of years is steadily revising down the estimate for productivity growth. Ultimately, that hits trend growth, that hits where you're going to be consistently year after year, and that means less tax revenue. If you've got less tax revenue coming in the door, you don't have too much to play with when you're pushing money out the door on the other side. And that's the big problem the government has got, and any government has got going forward.
3: Okay. This week, we have Nicola Willis saying we're going to get rid of, 8,500 public servants by 2029, savings of, $2.2 billion. Is that window dressing, or is that a fundamental change that's needed, and will it make any difference?
10: It's a step in the right direction, but ultimately there's going to have to be some really big issues we don't want to talk about, such as entitlements to New Zealand superannuation, are going to have to get put on the table. Now, $2.4 billion sounds like a big number, and it is a big number, but remember, that is spread over 4 years. So how do you get that? So say you save $240 million in year one. Now you save another $240 million in year two, and another $240 in year three, and another year $240 in year four. Well, if you look at that over 4 years, it's actually $240 times 10. That's how you get $2.4 billion. This is what happens with, when the government announced the other day $140 odd million for education, it was over four years.
3: Well, it wasn't clear from the coverage I read if that is new above current baseline spending or reallocation.
10: Well, you end up, by my calculations, I think it gets you by year four $1.2 billion.
3: God, okay.
10: Right, but, and then if you can keep going with it, you're going to add to it over time. So it's still a significant number, but it's not like, I don't think you're taking $2.4 billion out of the baseline.
3: I'm going to sound really stupid here, Cameron, but I figure you're smart enough to know what these figures are. And if this is me sitting down balancing my checkbook, I'd say, so how much money does the government have coming in every year? How many billion?
10: Oh, just, they're on track to be just shy of $150 billion, if you look at the...
3: Okay, so there's $150 billion that we can spend, and how much do we spend each year at the moment?
10: Well, that's the expenditure number. The income number is more like 140. But, it depends whether you're talking about 25, 26, 27. Let's just say...
3: Well, that means I'm $10 billion short every year.
10: Well, you are at the moment. Jeez. But the forecast has got that to close over the next few years.
3: Okay.
10: Their revenue is expected to outpace expenditure growth.
3: Yeah.
10: But, you know, the key is that can you contain expenditure growth? Because there's some areas of expenditure, i.e. health, i.e. New Zealand superannuation, where you guarantee they're going to grow at a faster rate than the economy. And the economy, of course, determines the growth of your tax revenue. You know, so yeah. if you're pushing more to New Zealand superannuation and health relative to the size of the economy, then you're going to have some shrinkflation out of other areas. And what we also know is that the government is going to have to do what other countries are doing. They're going to have to lift the expense line a lot. You know, if you look at operational expenditure on defence at the moment, it's about 8% of GDP. I think CapEx is probably about another 0.4, 0.5. So what's that, 1.3 on a good day? Yeah, they've said they want to take that up to 2% of GDP. Now, to go from 1.3 to 2% of GDP for defence, yeah, you're talking about taking defence spend up to around probably $8 billion.
3: Oh, okay. So, Cameron, you say the big, you know, the elephant in the middle of the room that we're not going to take a bite at is super.
10: It's not just super. There's some other. Yeah, the government's come down hard on. You're clamping down on what's some entitlements. The free freeze, that sort of stuff. Well, if you're going to go tough in regard to that, yeah, KiwiSavers, they whack back on KiwiSaver contributions to certain people, they whack back on that at last year's budget. Now, I don't mind that sort of stuff. I actually think that's a good thing. But let's have a talk about another $550 million check every year called the winter energy payment.
3: Yeah. And let's get the middle class off welfare, because when you crunch the numbers with working for families and stuff, there are bugger all people who actually pay tax in this country in terms of personal tax, right?
10: Yeah, there is. You know, things are very heavily skewed. Same thing's going on with rates. Where you get those that have got the ability to pay, they pay as opposed to those who should pay.
3: Yeah. All right. Give me one good thing you think will come out of the budget, and I know you've been watching it harder than I have.
10: Well, I think one of the good things that's going to come out of this is it's a goddamn reality for all political parties.
3: Yeah.
10: Yeah, they face some very tight, complex trade-offs. The fact there's going to be no money in the kitty is basically going to say every political party is going to have to declare which side of the impossible trinity they're on. And the impossible trinity is that combination of you want to show that you're fiscally responsible. You want to show that you can pump some money into infrastructure spend. And you want to be able to maintain or improve core government services.
3: Yep.
10: Well, I'll give you a heads up. You can hit two out of three. And this government has very clearly come down on the fiscal responsibility. We're going to pump money into infrastructure, which means their sacrificial pawn is going to be core government services. You know, let's find out where every other political party ends up or what is going to be on the impossible trinity, because you can hit two, you can't hit three.
3: All right. I hear you, Cameron. Look, let's try and if we can, I know you'll be busy after the budget, get your verdict as well, mate, but very good talking to you. I thank you very much indeed for your time, mate.
10: All the best. Yeah, I'll be around, off to the United States on Friday.
3: Okay. All right. Cameron Bagri from Bagri Economics, long-term economic. Well, he's an economist. He's a qualified economist, Cameron Bagri. Okay, we're going to have the break, and then we stand by for the Minister of Finance, Nicola Willis.
11: When it comes to the issues shaping New Zealand, context matters. That's why the Centrist goes deeper, covering the stories behind the headlines every fortnight on Friday morning with Sean Plunkett.
3: What are the issues people can dive a little deeper into if they go and visit the Centrist?
12: We pull from all over the place, so basically we're looking at anything that's got an interesting story that pertains to voters, we want to tell you. And often what we're doing is we're trying to raise the buried lead.
3: The story that's sitting there that they don't report on.
11: No spin, no agenda. Centrist.nz. News you need.
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3: Tony, I thank you for your text. And he says, what I liked about that interview is you asking the basic, where's the income coming from versus expenses going out. Simple for medium, no IQ listeners like me, says Tony. Well, Tony, join the club, mate. All right, she is here now. A week away from her third budget, we're joined by the Finance Minister, Nicola Willis. Nicola, thanks for joining us. I know you're busy.
19: Good morning. Good to be on the show, Sean.
3: All right. Look, I just talked to Cameron Bagbee and I asked him the most simple question. In broad terms, how much does the government spend and how much does it have to spend? He suggested about $150 billion going out, about $140 billion coming in. That doesn't work for me if I'm trying to balance my checkbook.
19: That's right. The government is in deficit. It's been in deficit since 2019. So just as with you, when you're spending more than you're earning, you have to borrow the difference. That's what the government is doing. And that's why our government has been on a mission since we came to office to get those books back in balance so that we can start paying down that debt and bending down the enormous debt mountain that was built up post-COVID. We were left by the last government with what economists call a structural deficit, which is to say that the last government had racked up so many bottom line spending lines that it wouldn't matter how much the economy grew, we would still be in deficit. And so that's why we've been on a mission these past few years to find reprioritisations and savings, because as you know, the country keeps needing more resources for our hospitals, for our schools, for our police, and we've had to look elsewhere to find those resources. That's why we've done $43 billion worth of reprioritisation away from less important expenditure. And that's why we've been on a mission to find where the waste is and squeeze it out.
3: Cameron suggested that, you know, in this situation, people have, you know, two or three choices. And he says it looks like, in the pursuit of fiscal responsibility, the government will keep building on infrastructure because we just bloody need it, but it will be core government services which are sacrificed.
19: Well, I wouldn't put it that way. He is right that by budgeting very carefully day to day, we've ensured that in this year's budget, we will have a bigger envelope of funding available for investing in those assets that last for many generations, that are essential to growing the economy, but are also essential to accommodating growth. So that is new hospitals, schools, ensuring we've got a transport system that works, an energy system that works. And so you will see those intergenerational investments in the budget. But at the same time, we've got to get the grocery budget under control. We've got to get our day-to-day spending under control. And what you saw under the last government was there were just a number of areas where they were really extravagant. You know, public servants are an example. They took the number of public servants from around 43,000 up to 57,000 and then further up to 63,000. And that was the fastest rate of growth we'd seen in the public service in many, many years, three times the rate of job growth in the private sector. Really out of step, got it to 1.2% of the population, whereas it's always hovered at around 1%, so 20 or 30 years, even under previous Labor governments. And so that's why you've heard me announce this week, all right, well, over time, we're going to have to get that back into more normal shape because that's an unsustainable...
3: I've got to say, apart from Wellington, that was very well received, that announcement, wasn't it?
19: Well, I think people can see that just like any other organisation, the government needs to modernise itself, it needs to find efficiencies, it needs to find productivity. There are things it can do to achieve that. And having 39 agencies when other countries seem to get by with 12 or 16 or 24 doesn't really make sense. So, that adds to duplication and cost.
3: So, Minister, yeah, that's not just going to be every department's got to drop by X. That is going to be a quite strategic and targeted, let's structurally change the public service to make it more efficient. So it's not a one-size-fits-all cut, right?
19: That's right. So our view is actually the whole operating model's got to change because here we are in 2026 and some things are still run like they were in the 80s. You know, in the court system, we've still got a paper base for many things. And many government agencies, they're using old-fashioned databases that really aren't using any of the modern digitisation or AI tools that have made life more efficient in the private sector. So what we've said is let's restructure the joint. Let's merge some agencies. Which are really quite subscale because we've at the moment got multiple different payrolls, multiple different HR departments, admin departments. Let's actually streamline that as much as possible. Let's also adopt those modern digital and AI tools that can make life simpler for the workers on the front line who are going to continue to need to be.
3: But there. You're not going to make foreign affairs more efficient?
19: Well, as you can imagine, Sean, Winston Peters and I have had this debate at every budget.
3: And he won that debate.
19: Well, he didn't entirely, because what he and I do agree on is our fiscal strategy, which is actually it's really important that New Zealand gets the books back in balance and gets that debt curve bending down so that we're in a stronger, more resilient position when the world throws events at us. He agrees with that, so he's agreed with the overall budget. And yes, he was excluded from this year's small savings exercise in which all other government agencies delivered a 2% saving to increase administrative efficiency. The Ministry of Foreign Affairs did not do that. But he has agreed that for the purposes of the budget and those out years and the next couple of years, they will be part of that exercise to reduce their spending by 5%.
3: Reduce their spending, not necessarily their staff. Years. Okay. What about? Here's another thing you do.
19: Yeah. Targets too.
3: Yep.
19: They are part of the staff targets as well.
3: Oh, they are.
19: Yes, they are.
3: Oh, okay. Interesting. One other thing you don't agree on with Mr. Peters is superannuation, and Mr. Bagri pointed out to us just earlier that is something that governments are going to have to confront the cost of the ongoing cost of national superannuation means testing. And a raising of the eligibility age. Mr. Peters says that is not going to be touched. The political reality is that he's probably going to have some say on that in the future. Would you be changing superannuation in this budget or signalling a change if you could?
19: No, not in this budget. I think that's an area where New Zealanders have relied on that superannuation payment for many, many years, and if there were to be any changes, that's something that would need to have an electoral mandate and it would need to be signalled well in advance. And look, I agree, superannuation is critically important for people. People work their whole lives with the expectation that that support is there for them in their retirement. It's also the case that it is becoming increasingly unaffordable because we used to have 7 workers for every retiree. We now only have 4 workers for every retiree. And what the modellers and forecasters are saying is that By 2060, there'll only be two workers for every retiree. So as we look to the future as the finance minister, I have a responsibility to think, well, does that stack up? Superannuation is already one of the fastest growing areas of expenditure in government, and Treasury's advice is if you don't do something to tweak these settings, then it's going to become really unaffordable, and at some point you won't be able to afford that entitlement for anyone. So I would prefer to make some slow and gradual change rather than get New Zealand completely into debt and into the hock and have to make an overnight change sometime in the future, probably when people who are younger today, who are working hard, will finally find that that carpet would have to be pulled out from under their feet by a future set of politicians. It won't be me who's there, but it's still my job to be thinking about that future and my kids and future taxpayers.
3: Absolutely. Look, how much has the situation in the Middle East impacted what you were able to do in this year's budget, or will be able to do?
19: Well, the first thing is it's created such significant uncertainty for workers and businesses in the New Zealand economy, and you've seen that. I mean, households have struggled with those higher prices for their petrol bill or their diesel bill, and we do expect that to flow through into greater inflation than has been the case. You've also seen that it's been a bit of a knock to confidence, hasn't it? That businesses who were recovering pretty strongly in the first bit of the year, then the conflict in the Middle East happened, those costs go up, and so that's been a hit to their immediate growth projections and prospects. So all of that hits our forecasts for the budget, which then, of course, has implications for the tax we collect and the costs that we incur. So the budget this year has been quite a process of continually getting updated forecasts based on new information. And throughout all of that, I've just stuck to the key goals. We've got to get the books back in balance. We've got to deliver the essential public services that people depend on. We've got to make sure that we're getting that debt curve down over time, because with all of this instability internationally, my view is that's not the time to say, oh, well, let's just do a big spend up. Well, actually, it's more important now than ever we get New Zealand onto a very strong footing so that we can withstand international volatility and so that we're not so dependent on foreign lenders that if something does get wobbly internationally, we end up in a precarious situation.
3: All right, what is not going to be in the budget next Thursday that you really wish you could have put there?
19: Well, I'd always like to reduce the tax that people pay, Sean, because ultimately the money I spend, it's not my money, it's your money. And we tax it from every worker, every profitable business. And I know that when we let you keep a little bit more of your own money, just about every Kiwi, whether you're a household, a single person, a business, you've got sensible ideas with what you would really like to do with that next dollar. But right now, as I've said, the economy is not in a position where I can afford to give you tax relief because I need that revenue to pay for our hospital.
3: All right. No new taxes?
19: Well, no, that's for the Labor Party to do all of that stuff. They're the ones who spend so much and borrow so much, there's no choice but to increase taxes. And they always say, oh, it'll start small, we'll just have a small capital gains tax, and it grows and it grows and it grows. And that's essentially what they appear to be campaigning on, that they will be introducing new taxes across the economy, which is bad not just for the people who have to be paying that tax. Very damaging to our economy when it's in recovery mode to take the wind out of its sails.
3: Do you think you have successfully reduced expectations? Because often, as I was saying, the electoral cycle, you come to the budget before an election and the temptation for incumbent governments is to throw the lollies round. Do you think you've talked that down successfully in the last wee while?
19: Well, I see that and I understand that because actually many Kiwis have gone through a very tough few years. You know, it was COVID-19, record inflation, really high interest rates, the inevitable economic downturn that followed. Then with tariffs last year, now there's the conflict in the Middle East, and that pummels people. And so I completely understand the people who say to me, look, could you just give me a little bit more cash because things are tight at home? But at the same time, I do think New Zealanders understand that as a government, we have responsibilities. And if we don't manage our own financial books well and make sure we're on a steady financial footing, then ultimately we're putting you and your household at significant risk. And governments who don't control their own spending end up taxing and borrowing more. And that path is one that does not lead to happy futures for any New Zealander. So I think Kiwis understand that. They understand I don't have access to a forest of magic money trees. If I did, by goodness me, I would have plucked them for that cash already.
3: Look, final question. Budgets are often given, and I don't know, some sub-editor somewhere comes up with a headline, Mother of All Budgets or whatever. If you were going to write the nickname for this budget, what would you want it to be?
19: Well, the nicknames will be for others to describe, but we are, on all of our press releases about this budget and all of the documents, referring to securing the future.
3: Okay.
19: Because that is very much what we have in mind, securing the future that New Zealanders depend
3: it's,
19: on.
3: I hate to say, Nicholas, it's not that catchy. One other thing I do know, you've already made a significant saving. No pre-budget drinks for the press gallery this year.
19: Look, I've only done them once.
3: and never again. And that worked out well, didn't it?
19: Ultimately, I'm not having those this year. You know, I really, very, very, it was very unusual for me to host journalists in my office. Typically, I haven't done that year. I thought, well, gosh, I haven't actually caught up with many of them in a long time. I'll do it all in one fell swoop. I'll just have them all in my office, and that way I can catch up with several of them.
3: And they didn't play nicely.
19: Many of them were extremely well behaved, and we had some very good chats.
3: There's always a couple. Nicola, I wish you all the best for next Thursday. It is an important day for New Zealand and our future. And where you stay on the you are on the political spectrum, I hope it all goes well.
19: Thank you so much. Very much appreciated.
3: Cheers. Nicola Willis, the Finance Minister. We have got taxpayers' unions talking about those public servants. And an interesting development in that thing about the Waikato regional councillors who lied to all the electors. Jordan Williams joins us after the news. It's a little bit late. Here's the 8 o'clock news.
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7: In this update, the search continues for the mother of a baby found dead on the side of a road in Blenheim. Police were called to Wairo Bar Road on Tuesday afternoon. South Island News Director Claire Sherwood says the scene guard was immediately put in place.
20: We knew it was a sudden death, but it's now been revealed that police were actually called to the scene near the Wairo River by a machinery operator who had discovered the body of a baby.
7: The police minister's confident low wages aren't the reason why 14 Auckland prison staff have been arrested. A dozen are charged with accepting bribes, while several are also charged with conspiring to supply a Class A drug, namely meth, to

0: Chloe Swarbrick questioned whether the government actually stands for anything.
1: If this government cared about women, they wouldn't have surprised our 300,000 lowest paid working women by cutting off their rights to pay equity days before last year's budget.
0: Work at a controversial Golden Bay mine has halted after a permit application failed to meet legal requirements. The Ministry of Business, Innovation and Employment has declined an application by Australian company Siren Gold to continue mining at Sam's Creek. Locals have opposed the project for the past 2 years, fearing chemicals from the mine could contaminate the aquifer that feeds Te Wai Korepupu Springs. That's news.
2: Sport on the platform.
0: In sport, Breakers General Manager Dylan Boucher is intrigued by the player signing opportunities that could arise from signing Basketball World Cup winning coach Gordon Herbert on a 2-year deal. The 67-year-old led Germany to the 2023 title and has served as an assistant with the NBA's Toronto Raptors. He'll remain in charge of his native Canadian men's team. Boucher expects Herbert's experience across Europe and North America will come in useful during free agency. A fourth father-son duo are set to represent the Crusaders. Lock Liam Jack is poised to debut off the bench in tomorrow's Super Rugby match against the Chiefs in Christchurch. Dad Graham played for the franchise in 1998, as did All Black uncle Chris. That's sport. I'm Jodie Gill.
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4: Northland, Auckland, Coromandel and Bay of Plenty, cloudy periods and a few showers, but mostly fine for Auckland. Waikato to Wellington, including Taupo, Taumarunui and Taihape, also Gisborne to Wairarapa, mostly fine, areas of frost and fog clearing this morning. Melbourne and Nelson, areas of cloud and isolated showers, but mostly fine in southern Melbourne. Buller and Grey, mostly cloudy with a few showers. Westland and Fiordland, periods of rain with heavy falls, clearing Fiordland this morning and easing in Westland later this afternoon and evening. Canterbury, Otago and Southland, partly cloudy, scattered rain about Southland, spreading to Otago this morning and Canterbury this afternoon, while clearing further south, though isolated showers linger about the Southland coast. And Chatham Islands, mostly cloudy, becoming fine in the afternoon.
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6: And Merivale, one of the nicer inner suburbs of Christchurch. How was it named? Well, Charlotte Jackson of Rugby arrived in 1851 to Christchurch. She got two rural sections, which went from Merivale Lane to Eichmann's Road and from Papanui Road to Boundary Road. She named that 100-acre block Merivale, as in M-E-R-E-V-A-L-E. Her brother-in-law, the Reverend Thomas Jackson, was the vicar of Merivale near Atherston in Warwickshire. So that's how it got its name.
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6: I've got some nice feedback for that interview. Morning, Sean. What a great interview with Minister Willis. Made lots of sense. I know Chippy and left supporters will be saying, yeah, yeah, blaming the past, but that's the reality. We need to hear more from our government on the platform. Cheers, Scott. I remember 2022 when Christopher Luxon did a shift on the drive-thru at the Merivale McDonald's in Christchurch. That was an informative interview from you to Nicola. Well explained, Ron. Yes, I did get that article, Ron. Thank you. If you could, any chance you could text a link to that article through now, Ron, because I can't access where I have that article off these computers. That would be really useful. Good interview with Nicola. Nice tone, questions and asked his thanks, says Graham. Great interview. Thanks, Steve. I don't know why you

0: thought it was particularly good. Sean, National should have kept putting money into the Cullen Fund and we would be fine. They always talk about being the smart party with money, but stopping putting funds into the Cullen Fund is dumb. Okay. If they kept superannuation the way it is and there will only be two workers for every superannuitant in the future, how will they handle paying for infrastructure in the future, says Sally. That's right. Well, I think what we heard from Nicola, well, she would like to do something. National's told us they'd like to do something, and Winston says hands off. And at the moment, he's got some say on that. Though I don't think that BNZ buyback is going to fly. Sean, the platform, making it cool and accessible for politicians to get their message through properly. Well, I'll be honest, I don't need to play gotcha on a budget with the Minister of Finance. I have known and been to many, many, many budgets. And I think often they become impenetrable and they become horribly politicised. It is like saying, here's what we can afford for the next year. Here's how we're going to try and do it. Have we got a problem with the... did he? And he can't computer us. Well, he can hold off for half an hour if he wants to do it by phone. Just check with him. Oh, okay, all right. Okay, we've got that. Well, joining us by phone now, it was meant to be video, but he stuffed that up, is Jordan Williams from the Taxpayers Union. Jordan, how are you this fine morning?
1: G'day, sorry about that, Sean.
0: No problem. No problem, Jordan. I wanted to talk to you after, well, this announcement and the inevitable reaction to the announcement that the government is going to go after or get rid of 8,000 or 9,000 public servants up to 2029, and somehow that's going to make the world a better place. There has been the inevitable response from the PSA, and it's the end of the world and the sky's falling. It's all taxpayers' money. What does the Taxpayers Union think, A, about this announcement, and whether or not it's genuine?
1: Well, the proof in the pudding is in the eating. Of course, the National Party promised before the last election that they were going to get a grip on the public sector that had exploded under Labor by about a third. Nicola Willis so far has achieved just 0.73% reduction, and after a 34% increase in the size under the last government, your humble taxpayers union would argue that that's not nearly enough.
0: It's not a drop in the ocean, really.
1: Not really. I think you can have it both ways. For individual bureaucrats, people concerned about their jobs, that's not nice. You know, you can have sympathy with that. But at the end of the day, the fact is government is too large in New Zealand. It has grown. It is inefficient. We are on the cusp of the wave of AI. And we're seeing around the world that the incredible productivity improvements, particularly in the US, as a result of technology, we must embrace that to get the benefits of that efficiency within government. But that's not to say that, you know, we should dance on the graves of the individual, jobs that are lost. But as I say, the proof for Nicola Willis is not in the... It's easy to give the speech and give the target. And, of course, the great thing about this from Nicola Willis's perspective is it bakes in the savings or the forecast savings into next week's budget projections. And this isn't a bit for the year ahead. Most of these job losses are actually, you know, they're over the next 3 or 4 years. But what it means is that those forward projections look better. She gets back to surplus sooner, or this is the sort of, these are the sort of funny tricks. The other one that both Nicola and her predecessor, Grant Robinson, have done is they say, look, we need to tighten the screws, tighten the books. Look, I'm going to have very small operating allowance, that's new spending, and all the future budgets. Lord, make me virtuous, but just not quite yet. This year, we're going to have to spend more.
0: Yeah.
1: And that's just year after year you get, we've increased the envelope right now, but we get back to surplus by really trimming that down. Now, that was the announcement, of course, last week from the Prime Minister, that they brought that operating allowance down a little bit for this budget, but in a frankly a sleight of hand. They reduced that, I think, by $200 million, but then they spent an extra $3-odd billion on the other side on the capital allowance, which, is, of course, isn't the capital spending, isn't, if you think of the surplus versus deficit, that's an operating or your sort of your ongoing business expenses sort of thing, or government expenses day to day, whereas your operating, your capital spending is treated differently, which is why, actually, about 12 months ago, there was a very interesting interview on your show, Sean, when Nicola Willis was saying we need to get back to budget and paying back the debt, We didn't jump on it at the time because it was just extraordinary, because she didn't seem to understand that even when we get back to surplus, all the Treasury projections is that the debt continues to really rack up because, of course, your capital spending doesn't stop. It was quite an...
0: I suggest you go back and listen to the chat I just had today. She hasn't really resolved from that position particularly.
1: Well, getting back to surplus doesn't actually mean the debt clock starts going backwards. At least in the... I mean, you look at the other sort of... We call it a fudge last year, but this sort of alternate measure of what a surplus is. She likes to use this Obergill X, which excludes ACC, the ACC deficit. I mean, it's creative accounting. What really matters is, are we borrowing more? Are we loading up our kids and grandkids with an enormous financial weight on their back? Yes. Is the announcement in relation to the number of bureaucrats good? Yes, of course it is. Are the vested interests going to squeal about it? Yes, of course they are. But I think that the difficulty that Labor are having in justifying the massive increase in the public service, the fact that to our astonishment, I mean, in a good way, Chris Hipkins made the comment that, well, Nicola Willis hasn't actually reduced spending or made savings, is actually suggesting that a penny is dropping in Wellington, or a penny has dropped, that actually we're in the fiscal shtuck. Just in December, Nicola Willis was holding up a report by the Taxpayers Union called Pathways to Surplus. She was literally holding it up and saying, this is human misery, this isn't for me. And yet, in the last 2 weeks, she's adopted two ideas. Well, if you include the Prime Minister's one, she's adopted 2.5 ideas.
0: You know, we talk about the numbers of public service. We got the PSA gnashing its teeth. I've been sitting here thinking, what would happen if we just said to all government departments, all bureaucracies, drop your YR to practice? Drop your cultural immersion and drop your DEI. Just how much money we would save in time and productivity from getting rid of that bullshit in the public service.
1: It's a drop in the ocean. I mean, you can argue that a lot of those MB officials are probably better suited to doing YATA rather than in staying out of busybodying the private sector's lives, the people that actually earn the money. But I think those sorts of things more point to a culture that has seriously drifted from what, the traditional public service was about. And instead it is sort of cultural, it's sort of cultural indoctrination sort of thing and this weird sort of groupthink that is in and around Wellington. I mean, the whole Western world is facing that with the, I think the best term for it is the Lanyard class.
0: Yep.
1: And there's lots of people now making the point, including here in New Zealand, actually, the New Zealand Initiative, that is saying, look, the bygone era of a politically neutral public service is no longer possible.
0: Yeah.
1: And actually, we need to give our elected leaders the ability to pick their own chief executives, or in effect be the chief executives of the departments, because right now they're responsible but not in control. I'm on the fence about that, but I think reasonable minds can differ. However, when you look at what's going on within councils, you certainly can see that it's the officials in charge. They don't give a hoot about the public voting decisions. They're in charge anyway. They control the information.
0: Well, have a look at the incomes for Wellington City Council and you'll see that writ large. Have you seen those?
1: Well, this is, of course, our sister organisation, the Wellington Ratepayers Alliance, has published that rich list. We've been getting, we even got a
0: it was stunning.
1: A sort of a veiled legal threat yesterday from, or on Monday, from the council. You know, concerned about the privacy of these bureaucrats. We had an absolutely irate threat by one of the, a family member of one of the people on it. And look, I'm sorry, when you're paid more than the mayor, we should just explain to listeners what it is.
0: Yeah, people, and I want to get into this maybe tomorrow or next week, because it was remarkable. Okay. The town clerk, they call themselves, getting more than the Prime Minister in Wellington City Council, a number of people earning more than the Prime Minister in Wellington City Council.
1: Yeah, and I mean, a lot of it is, we use the mayor as the basemark, you know, as the benchmark, rather. That's give or take 200 grand, and it's just a whole page of in yesterday's post that listing the names, photographs from LinkedIn or the council website, and the salary bands. But it is incredible. It just shows that for the likes of you and me in the private sector, it makes us a.
0: Very poor cousins. I felt like I'd done something wrong with my life. I should have been a pen pusher. Jordan, we'll need to check. Well, I hope we can check in with you next Friday after the budget. I thank you for your perspective on this. And I don't know, as I said yesterday, 8,500 less public servants. What is that? It's a start, isn't it?
1: Yeah, but it's, as I say, it's the delivery that counts.
0: I thank you for your time. Jordan Williams from the Taxpayers Union. Been a busy old morning. Let's take an advertisement break.
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0: All right. Gosh, lots of text in. I'm really interested in your thoughts about the budget and the chat with Nicola Willis and our chat there with Cameron Bagri and the interview with Jordan Williams. And I know very, very kind of budget, but I thought a week out we better take... kind of the temperature... of the temperature of the country in terms of the budget, and I said we'll cover it. Sometimes I go to sleep during budgets. Oh, now someone's come back to me talking about Bob Charles and the golf course. It's Pegasus, not Pegasus Bay. Thank you, Dave. I didn't realise that. It's not Merivale Bay either, is it, Dave? Should I imagine there'd be a raft of covenants on those golf course homes? I don't know, Brenda. We'll check it out. Now, back to the issue I raised about, I'm just going to be, people, I'm not going to say from India, Indian ethnicity or immigration, people who are easily identified as one race of people. And of course, Indian ethnicity, you can be from India, you can be from Pakistan, you can be from Bangladesh, you can be from Sri Lanka, you can be from Fiji, you can be from anywhere. But I'm just saying, I'm seeing a body of stories and concerns about cultural issues regarding people who it is easy to lump into one ethnic group immigration-wise, and do we need to talk about this? Sean, there's a huge trucking problem in Australia with toll importing Indian drivers as they are cheaper to pay, but they aren't experienced in long-distance road train driving, nor the Aussie road conditions, and are causing serious accidents. This from a Kiwi truck driver friend driving there for 30 years, says Melissa. Sean, this is a back to the Bob Charles thing. Oh, we're slightly unfocused this morning. People, I don't mind. I'm going to let you direct me for the rest of the show. That is exactly what happened at Matarangi Golf Course in the Coromandel. The GC was retained, the golf course, because it was determined as commercial appeal by a legal argument, as I understand it, says Grant. You see, I think there's a legal case at Pegasus that is looming. Sean, I've been trying to figure out why there is such huge immigration from equatorial countries. I keep ending up at two solutions. Perhaps it's climate change. Well, that's bullshit, so it won't be that. And redistribution of population from the equator. Or it's to destroy Western society. I can't think of any other reasons the globalists are doing it, can you? Paul, I'm going to talk to you very, very slowly this morning because you're obviously having some mental problems. Individuals decide to immigrate. They aren't instructed to do so by the World Economic Forum or the Illuminati or anyone. The reason that people want to come to New Zealand is because we're a hell of a good country. We're a hell of a clean country. We are sparsely populated. We have little disease. We don't have snakes and spiders and things that can bite you. We're the back door to Australia if you really want to go to Australia. So that's why we appeal to people. And there are billions of people of Indian ethnicity in the world. So proportionately, they make up a huge amount of people who would want to come to a nice place like New Zealand. No conspiracy in that. Oh, sorry, it's Richard Hadley. That's right, not Bob Charles. Richard Hadley. What am I doing? Why did I think it was Bob Charles? My brain is mush this morning. Yes, it's Sir Richard Hadley. It's Paddles who wants his golf course. That's right. Maybe why would I lump Richard Hadley and Bob Charles together? That's a very strange Freudian slip of mine. Thank you. Yes, we've got that. Richard Hadley, Richard Hadley, Richard Hadley. I'll write it on my thumb next to my picture of Christopher Luxon. Sean, it staggers me that a variety of government MPs come on and get their message across while a couple, including the Prime Minister, don't take the opportunity, says Wayne. Yeah, Wayne, I don't know why that is, mate. Did we hear back? Because Goldie's guy came back to you and we asked him directly, didn't we? We said, what is the... Thank you, Josh. Josh just bought me a coffee. That's an unusual occurrence, but a very good one. Is it a latte? What is it?
8: It's a flat white.
0: Flat white. Flat white will do. Flat white will do. Thank you. Oh, I wonder what he wants. So did Goldie's press secretary come back? Because we just asked him straight up, is it just you're not coming on because you don't want to talk to us?
8: Yeah, I said if there's any reason apart from scheduling conflicts that you're not coming on, please communicate directly to us. And then I followed up again and I said, when can we expect to hear from the minister? And nothing.
0: Well, so we've been ghosted now, are we?
8: I fear. I sent that on Monday.
0: That's not very open, tolerant and free of you, is it, Goldie? I'll give Jackie a ring today. I might be seeing Goldie later on this evening at a do. I'll stick it on then. Sean, my suggestion for the public service is to sack anyone with a turquoise, pink, green, red or blue hair. It'll save money and make Lambton Quay more pleasant, says Neil. Much less colourful though, Neil. Bob Charles designed the Pegasus Golf Course. That's why my brain was doing a short circuit. Bob Charles designed Pegasus Golf Course that Richard Hadley likes playing on and doesn't want to be turned into houses. Sean, why do we tiptoe around half apologising for calling this stuff out? What stuff? Sean, have you noticed since Nat's leadership meeting several weeks ago, Goldsmith has announced BSA, treaty clause removed, government death department's names in English first, and now public service cuts, all coalition agreements? Yeah, it is kind of interesting, Greg. But the National Party are keeping their options open on the What is a Woman bill. Sean, budget, is that the time? Who cares? No one knows what they are talking about. There is no compulsion to follow through and no real accountability, says Bruce. Well, Bruce, I tried to keep it simple for you today and to be honest for me because I'm not an economist. Neil, I'll ask people about that hair colour discrimination you want us to practice in the public service. Sean, exactly, Sean. How much could be saved by cutting the culturally related departments and the handouts to the John Tamahiris, etc.? The dollars spent on the treaty-related grifters is unbelievable. I think we should make charities pay tax too. Sean, even the CEO of Dunedin has paid over $500,000 per year. Cheers, Don. Sean, great cover this morning. This might be a stupid question. What would happen with the people who lose their jobs? Will they have other roles created or be on the job seeker benefit? What's the plan for them not becoming beneficiaries and needing more support? Now, that I find an amazing text, and I'll tell you why. I have never believed that I live in a country where the government and other people have a responsibility to provide a job for me or keep me from starving. So if you're a public servant and you lose your job, it is up to you to go and find another one. The world, wake up kids, does not owe you a living. You owe it to yourself to apply yourself in and to the world in a way that keeps you alive. It's called reality. It's called a market economy. And yes, we should have a safety net for the truly hard up, difficult or dumb. But even the tone of that text, and I talked to so many people, but what would the government do? And I don't know how we have bred such a generation of hopeless people who look to the government and the society to make everything right for them. Boy, greatest generation, not by a long shot, the current generation. And I say, I read a text like that and I don't know, I'd love the person who wrote that text to ring me. I just want to find out where your mind is at. It's like you've been a baby your whole life. What will mummy government do? I'm reading these out because it's not often. Often I get accused of being grumpy or a bad interviewer. Sean, great interview with Nicola Willis. No clickbait crap like our MSM who try to spin a story out of everything. A good, honest chat about the budget. Good on you, Sean, which is why the platform is needed. Thank you very much indeed, Rich. Thank you. We will take a break and then we'll take Matt's call.
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0: And you are on the platform, and we've got a caller. It's Matt, mate. How's it going?
15: Good morning, Mr. Plunkett. Josie, you're looking well today.
0: Oh, thank you. Thank you.
15: Look, I can't even see you because I've just got you on the radio, so I wouldn't have a clue what you look like. Hey, John, I just couldn't agree with you more with the public sector. And I don't mean to sound like an ass when I say this, but even your teachers, your firemen, your police officers and that, they have no idea, really, a lot of them, is that, you know, as long as they turn up to work, they get paid. You know, I'm 50 years old now, Sean. I've worked for myself since I left school. And, you know, it even grinds me, getting off topic here a little bit, about, and you'll understand this now as an employer, I've never ever in my life been paid for a public holiday. Never,
0: yeah.
15: Because I work for myself. Yet my staff, I have to pay them public holidays. And I'm a true believer that public holidays should be something that you can have. You have it as of right. But if you choose to take it, you don't get paid. Why should I pay for someone 13 or 12 or whatever it is, days a year, to not work? I don't get paid. And people have this perception that just because you're in business, you're always making good money. And you know what it's like, Sean. Sometimes you do make good money. Sometimes you don't. But even when you're not, you still got to pay all those outgoings of those wages for people that aren't even at work. It just astounds me how these people operate, and they think that the government's responsible for them to have a job and them to have a living. I'm afraid to say you got to wake up. It don't work like that. That's not how the real world is.
0: Yeah, I just amaze people. What's going to happen to all these people? What will they do? Well, you know, I was thinking back. I had once with Radio Live, they didn't renew my contract because they got woke. And I had about a year in the wilderness where I just had to make off contract doing stuff. I think I went and worked for the Opportunities Party. I did consulting and I did media training. It was a very interesting, not particularly comfortable time. Then I got the arse from Magic, right? And I got paid enough money by them for being bad to me that I went and, you know, set up the platform. You have to, it's up to you. You can't just sit there and go, the government's got to provide, Matt, because the government shouldn't have to. It should be up to you. And as I said yesterday, Matt, I think all these people, you know, 8,500 people are being presented with a wonderful opportunity to do something meaningful with their lives, aren't they?
15: Oh, totally. And I agree with your statement just before. We saw a guy on the TV the other night that was in Wellington somewhere, double amputee, and he's been stuck in his house for 3 years because he can't get out because they can't provide him with a house where he's got access. Now, that's where the money should be going. You know, we need to look after our vulnerable. We've got to do that. And there's some people, lucky enough for the likes of yourself and myself, that have been able to get out and do it for ourselves and make money, and we're blessed with our health and all the rest of it. That money needs to be there for those that can't and those who are unable. But these people that are just sucking on the government tip, quite frankly, and sitting back doing bugger all and doing why aren't or whatever it is they do at work all day, it's got beyond a joke, you know? I agree with the
0: but
15: government.
0: Look, I think it. This is going to sound controversial. I think it's deeply ingrained in our national psyche to do as little as possible for as much money as possible. And I go back to an iconic Kiwi character, Matt, Barry Crump. Right? And Barry Crump went and he was, what did he do? He trapped possums and shot deers. And he loved the job because he got paid good money and he did bugger all. But it was a government department. And we've bred generations of people who are looking for, I don't know, the con, the fast lane, easy street. And just life isn't like that.
15: That's why we have the RSC system and all the rest of it, Sean, down here in Nelson, because you just can't get people to work. And we have islanders coming here by the droves who are willing to work and get off their backside and do the jobs that traditionally, you know, in the Nelson district, traditionally it was tourists that would come in, young backpackers that would come in from all over the world that would do those fruit picking jobs and that. Now, we don't even get that now. The European way of life, in my opinion, is just got so weak. And now we're reliant on those RSE workers to get the jobs done, or they just wouldn't be done. And I, you know, like the likes of Nelson and Hawke's Bay, I can't believe that really there's any unemployment during the fruit season. It just astounds me.
0: Yep.
15: I'd just cut their benefit and say there's plenty of jobs there, but you talk to the employers and they say those people, Matt, they're not worth employing. They'll turn up for a day and they'll fall off the ladder and twist their ankle and then they'll be on ACC and it's just hopeless. It's just hopeless. They're just dependent on the government.
0: Yeah, well said, Matt. Well bloody said. And I thank you for your call, mate. Keep at it. Lots of texts on this. I just felt like giving the song another whirl. I'll be back with you soon.

0: Oh, I love it. I love it. It's one of the best so far. I'm actually thinking out we should put out like a dance mix of, we've got four or five now BSA songs. And I just want to remind you, we have the new T-shirt. This one I'm wearing on the back, it says No Mumbo Jumbo, the platform No Mumbo Jumbo. Nice thing on here. Very nice T-shirts. We've got the Bye Bye BSA ones on the way. And they are limited edition, though I printed some extra 3XL. 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We're only doing 150 of each T-shirt. 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The $85 includes standard packaging and post and GST. 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We don't want to oversell because they're limited edition. So get your Bye Bye BSA and Mumbo Jumbo T-shirts by emailing hello@theplatform.kiwi, specifies your name, your address, the size you want, which of the T-shirts you want, or if you want both at the 10% discount. Sean, this AI, oh yeah, I know. It bores me, this AI, it's actually terrible. Yeah, well, okay, build a bridge and get over it, buddy. Sean, I think Bella needs a holier-than-thou segment. Well, no, Bella's too busy harassing people who don't want to talk to me most of the day. But I must admit, the thing with Goldie's office is now getting quite humorous. Tell us if you're ghosting us. Nothing. Nothing. Bella, if this was a boyfriend, or if this is a woman I was interested in, should I be getting the message now, do you think, from Goldie's office?
1: I would have given up.
0: Yeah, okay.
1: Months ago.
0: I'm a bit of a stalker. I'm a bit of a talent stalker, though. That's my problem. And that means, by extension, so are you now. Sorry. Is there a pic of the T-shirts anywhere? Yes, Maddie. Oh, Maddie, I'll tell you what. Well, yes, there is. Actually, I'll tell you what. I've done some social media posts, and I'll do a social media post. We're just waiting for the postal arrival of the Bye Bye BSA ones. We'll put it out on social media. We'll do a post. Maddie, it's... Well, you want a picture, Maddie? Just turn on your app. Okay. Thank you for giving Mr. Willis the Gareth... For not giving Miss Willis the Gareth treatment, says Neil. Gareth emailed me yesterday. Gareth was a gold member. He says he's once never going to renew his gold membership. Gareth, I appreciate your support as a gold member, but what you're supporting is robust, open, tolerant and free discussion, not being able to ring up and be an asshole, okay? And if you want to clarify, if you want to give it another go today, I'll take your call, 0800 332 283. No, Paul, Bella isn't going to sing happy birthday to you, though happy birthday. 0800 332 283 is the number to call. Now, the woman, Laura, from Sensible Sentencing Trust, from Sensible Sentencing Trust, I was hoping to get her on to talk about this Indian issue, but Louise Parsons was already teed up to talk about the no discount for character changes being introduced by the government. She'll get into this amazing thing about the Indian rapist in Nelson, who got a discount on his sentence because he had kids. We will... That'll be with Leah this afternoon. Do listen out for that, if you could. Matt, are you back?
2: What do you mean, am I back?
0: Oh, it's a different Matt. We've got it. We need to have Matt 1 and Matt 2. It's getting like the bloody Daves, isn't it? Matt, how are you?
2: Yeah, I'm good. I haven't called you for a while. I normally talk to Michael, but I'll try and think of Monica next time I ring. I was just wondering, how many people... are listening to you at any given time? Like, what's your average listenership, would you say? Like,
0: well, we have, look, we used to be able to tell you precisely, because the way we bought our streaming service through, what are they called? See, I'm not very technical like this. So we'd go through servers overseas and we could tell exactly when at any time. And, like, we were up 20,000 people at a time live, okay? But now it's very hard to assess because we live stream on Facebook, we have a live stream on YouTube, and we have the app, and we changed our server providers to cut costs, and we don't get the breakdown that we used to get. But I can tell you, give you an idea, and I look at it all as reach, okay? What reaches through various social media things. We're up to about 1.5 million social media interactions a month. And in the middle of last year, and we've grown significantly by since then, we were at 42,000 listening hours a month. Sorry, 420,000 listening hours a month.
2: So a pretty significant number of people.
0: I'll be honest, in the social media space, we're huge. But unfortunately, the woke advertising agencies don't use the figures that we can provide them.
2: So this is what I don't get, right? So this upcoming election is going to be pretty close, yeah? Would you agree with that?
0: Yep, it is.
2: Who is advising Luxon and Goldsmith to not come on? Because I voted National last time.
0: Yeah.
2: I'm an undecided voter. I'm never going to vote for them if they're not going to come on and talk to me.
0: Well, what if Nicola Willis just came on, Chris Bishop comes on?
2: I'm talking about the leader of the party. So I get to listen to Winston, I get to listen to Seymour. They make a case for why I should vote for them.
0: Yeah.
2: Luxon not coming on is definitely going to cost him any chance of me voting for him. And I think that there's quite a significant number of people that feel the way that I feel. And I just can't believe... Like, there's no such thing as bad publicity, right? Even if he comes on and makes a fool of himself, he's not going to lose anything. He might just say something that convinces me or other people. Even if he got 100 votes, it's going to be so close.
0: And I would say the same thing applies, Matt, to the Green Party, to the Māori Party, to Chris Hipkins and Labor. We do have Labor MPs on. I had Willie on, was it last week or earlier this week? I think we've got Willie. We'll try and get Willie every second Wednesday. Everyone is welcome, Matt, literally. And everyone will get the same stroppy Sean Plunkett interview as everyone else if they don't answer the questions.
2: They know what to expect. So surely, I mean, he's got this new media trainer now, isn't he, Luxon? Surely she could pretty aptly predict roughly what you're going to ask.
0: The world has changed. 10 or 15 years ago, I could have sat down and had a beer with that media training or rung her up. I've got a number. But cancel culture, anyone actually under my age, under 60 these days, if they're uncomfortable, if they're likely to be challenged or be asked to change their mind or think differently, they just take the phone off the hook. And they block your number or they don't answer. They run away with their fingers in their ears yelling, la, la, la, la, la. And it's really sad because I don't think I'm a difficult bugger. I think what you see is what you get.
2: Yeah, I just think that whoever's doing their strategy is missing a real trick here. I think that in an election year, you got to be everywhere. And speaking from a personal perspective,
0: we know he's got a slot free on Monday morning. We know he's got a slot free on Monday morning where he used to talk to Dover.
2: Yeah, that's true.
0: But no. Just look. So contact my people. Will I contact Finn Stitchbury in his office? And Finn Stitchbury, I'll give this. When I ask when the post-cabinet press conference is, often they'll get back to me, Finn or Matt Young. But otherwise, nada. And it doesn't seem to me, to be honest, in the small number of interactions I have with Luxon, we don't get on too badly, personally. He liked the T-shirt. He liked the mumbo-jumbo T-shirt. We must send one up to his office, actually. But, look, Matt, it's a bloody mystery to me. I'm scratching my head, but, you know.
2: Yeah, I don't get it.
0: Yeah.
2: Oh, it's his
0: funeral.
2: His funeral,
0: yeah.
2: Yeah. Thanks, all right, mate. Keep it up.
0: Cheers. Sean, I can't believe you just called one of your gold members an arsehole. I said he was behaving like an arsehole, Sharon. All he had to do was answer the question. But he began his call with insulting a guest. And I gave him the opportunity to walk that back and he kept going. So there you go. I agree, Sean, he won't come on to the show I listen to and believe in, so he's lost my vote. I know this sounds self-defeating, but if you really like the National Party, don't not vote for them because Luxon won't be interviewed by me. That would be cutting off your nose to spite your face. Yeah, I think it would. Ralph, good morning.
1: Good morning. hey, Love That BSA song. That was amazing. No, that's the first time I've actually heard it. I'm too busy working most of the time to listen to the platform, but I'm on the road at the moment and really enjoying it. I just wanted to respond to, I think it was Matt, the guy that came on earlier, who was talking about being self-employed and an employer.
0: Yeah.
1: And this is my perspective of a career-long employee, which I think there's lots more of us than there are employers. I have the greatest respect for anybody who's got the guts to go out and start their own business. And then if they can also employ people, I'm an employee now, so that's fantastic. And we need people like that. So great appreciation to you, Matt. But I was a bit, I was a bit disappointed by his attitude toward the perspective of holidays. Which is just around the fact that maybe he should remember that as an employer, he's got the freedom to take a holiday anytime, all time he likes, and he's perfectly entitled to do that. And I don't have.
0: Ralph, I'm gonna stop you. I'm gonna stop you there, right now, Ralph.
1: Yeah.
0: Employers, a certain employer like me, I've been running this company now for 4 years, 4.5 years. I've never had a day off. There's never a day when you're not the owner and the manager of the company. A Saturday, a Sunday, I am constantly making sure I can make payroll, I can pay tax, I take care of my people, and I'm constantly straight. I do not have a moment where I'm not working. When you're the owner of a business, you don't get a day off. I don't work hours. I kind of miss, I don't get to finish on a Friday and say, that's it for a weekend, I can turn off. And unless you've done it, and I didn't understand it till 4.5, 5 years ago.
1: Yeah.
0: I'll say this other thing. Working for yourself and not employing other people, it's a quantum leap to run a business that does employ other people. That was the big change for me.
1: Yeah. I guess the point I'm trying to make is you've got obviously you've got the power to do it, and at any time you could close business, I suppose, if you wanted to. But you have a bunch of legislation which gives you as an employer the ability to tell an employee when they can take, or you can even refuse holidays for an employee. You can't refuse all holidays, but if the employee wants to take a holiday on a time when it doesn't suit you, you can say, look, I'm sorry, you can't take your leave at that point.
0: I don't think I've ever refused anyone leave. But occasionally when people say, oh, that's a bit longer today, I always look and say, it's quid pro quo. This goes both ways.
1: Yeah. I guess it's just, I would like Matt and to be just aware that there is a power imbalance in terms of the ability of the employer to tell the employee what to do anytime to do with leave. And so, I just want to restate, I much appreciate all the employers I've worked for, and I don't have any resentment that they can do what they like when they like, and it's on them obviously if what they do causes their business to fail or fall. But just to be aware that they've got that ability to take as much time. And I've worked for people who take extended holidays overseas. They put the right people in place. Maybe their business model happens to be working a bit better at that time. And so why shouldn't they? I don't have any, I don't have any beef about that. But just to kind of begrudge paying people for the holidays that are. Otherwise the employee couldn't take that.
0: Yeah, well, I don't bitch about it. We all need a break, and no one's a slave. Well said, Ralph.
1: Yeah.
0: I thank you for your call,
1: thank
0: mate.
1: You.
0: Cheers. Matt, you're ringing back. We'll talk to you after the news because we're just a few seconds late.
3: News on the platform.
4: In this update, the Corrections Union insists corrupt staffers are few and far between and some are even coerced into going down the wrong path. 14 staff from Mount Eden and Auckland South Corrections facilities have been arrested. A dozen are charged with accepting bribes and others with conspiring to supply a Class A drug, namely meth, to prisoners. Corrections Association President Floyd Duplessis says it's not the norm, but in the past some staff have been swayed by outside influences.
5: And in some cases, they also turn up at their house and intimidate them, and unfortunately, staff succumb to that pressure.
4: National is airing concerns about a New Zealand First Members Bill, despite backing it at first reading. It aims to define the terms woman and man in law, and passed its first reading last night with support from the Coalition. The National Party says it's providing its support to Select Committee, so New Zealanders can have their say on the topic. But Women's Minister Nicola Gregg says she is focused on the real challenges facing women.
6: I'm not convinced that this bill will advance the rights and opportunities or the well-being of women and girls in any way, shape or form in New Zealand.
4: More encouraging signs in the job market despite global uncertainty and fuel concerns. Fresh Seek employment data shows job ads rose 0.8% in April, up 13% year on year. The mother and daughter killed in a house fire in Christchurch's Maerihau have been named by their family. 23-year-old Rose Marie Couch and her 3-year-old daughter Sapphire Hope died in the blaze on Whitehall Street last Thursday night. Post Malone is returning to New Zealand. Diamonds where my teeth are sore. I got homies, let it go. The pop star will take to the stage at Auckland's Go Media Stadium on October 21, promising his largest show yet. Pre-sale begins Tuesday with general tickets on sale 2 days later. That's news.
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4: In sport, to a chilly spring evening in Derby, particularly for the White Ferns, as they build towards their T20 World Cup cricket defence next month.
7: Yeah. Opens up the offside, hits it to the boundary. Capsy with the winning runs.
4: England have sauntered to a 7-wicket win over New Zealand in the first T20 of their 3-match series, chasing the 137-run target with 16 balls to spare. Michaela Brake will return to rugby rather than league. The Warriors issued a statement last August saying Brake wouldn't be available for the rest of the NRLW season after confirmation of her pregnancy. She gave birth to a baby boy in March. Brake is now signed with New Zealand Rugby until the end of next year. That's sport. I'm Jodie Gill.
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9: Northland, Auckland, Coromandel and Bay of Plenty. Cloudy periods and a few showers, but mostly fine for Auckland. Waikato to Wellington, including Taupō, Taumarunui and Te Taiepe, also Gisborne to Wairarapa, mostly fine, areas of frost and fog clearing this morning. Melbourne and Nelson, areas of cloud and isolated showers, but mostly fine in southern Melbourne. Buller and Grey, mostly cloudy with showers. Westland and Fiordland, periods of rain with heavy falls, clearing Fiordland this morning and easing in Westland later this afternoon and evening. Canterbury, Otago and Southland, partly cloudy, scattered rain about Southland, spreading to Otago this morning and Canterbury this afternoon, while clearing further south, though isolated showers linger about the Southland coast. In the Chatham Islands, mostly cloudy, becoming fine in the afternoon.
8: That was climate change, the weather, brought to you by kiwifertilizer.co.nz. Tailor-made biological fertilizer.

0: especially St Albans to the east of Papanui Road, as being in Merivale, due to the perceived desirability of the area. The area directly west of Russell Street, which is called Holmwood by Statistics New Zealand, is sometimes considered part of Merivale. Though, of course, the proper people know it's not.
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0: Oh, I suggested that public servants who might get the chop under the government's new austerity measures need to stop whinging about, oh, what will I do? And other people need to start whinging, oh, what can they possibly do? Well, get a frickin' job is my advice. But that's upset some people. Sarah, in particular, I pointed out that I think my perspective about not just self-employment, but management and ownership of a business that employs people has changed somewhat. But Sarah, oh, I've upset Sarah. Excuse me, says Sarah, don't BS us. We know what it's like to own a business. You're only on the radio for 3 hours, mate. Of course you work after that. How many times have you been overseas on your listeners' money and been away for weekends? Get over yourself. Block me. I don't care. But be honest, says Sarah. Okay, Sarah, I've been overseas on trips that have been specifically funded once. That was the ARC, I'm going again in a month. So that's twice, Sarah. Twice, Sarah. Listeners didn't pay for the trip to Israel. That was a private benefactor, not the Israeli government. And that's it, Sarah. In fact, those are the only two times I've been overseas in the 4.5 years that I've had this business. All right, Sarah? Now, you knock off about 12:31, don't you, Bella? Am I normally here when you leave?
2: Usually.
0: Yeah, I'm usually here through to 3 or 4 o'clock most days. So I start work, Sarah, at 6:30. I finish at 4 o'clock. You do the math. And Sarah, weekends off. I don't get weekends off. I'm the marketing manager. I'm the program development manager. I'm the HR officer. I'm the chief financial officer and the chief executive and the managing editor. So, Sarah, that's okay. That's all right. I've answered your questions. Come on, Sarah, be happy for once. What a Karen. Matt, you've rung back. Which Matt's this? Is this Matt 1 or Matt 2? Matt 1.
3: Mr. Plunkett.
0: All right, Matt, how are you?
3: Good. Thank you very much for taking my call again. And I have to say to your listeners, you would not get this on a normal talkback where you can call back in a second time. And that's why I listen to the platform, because you get a chance to rebut.
0: Well, you better make it worth my while to take your second call, Matt. Come on.
3: Just want to rebut what Ralph said, and I accept what Ralph said, but I want to say to you, Ralph, the 34 years I've been in business, I haven't had any longer than a three-day break over Christmas, because I can't, and quite often I end up working on Christmas Day, but I never, ever stop my staff from having time off. They have 2 weeks off over Christmas every year, and that's what employers have to do, because I've always said I never ask anyone to do what I wouldn't be prepared to do myself. So there are a lot of us out there who don't just go off and park up at the motor camps for 2 or 3 weeks over summer while our staff are doing our work. I'm one of those guys that does it so my staff can have their time off. And like I say, in 35 years, I've never had more than 3 days off over a Christmas period. I've never had a summer holiday in my entire working life since I've owned my business to go away and park up somewhere and have time like other people do. Yes, I get time in winter, but who wants to go and sit in the beach at Kaitiri in the middle of winter? So, you know, I accept what you're saying, Ralph, but I think people need to get realistic of what employers provide, small businesses provide this country, like Sean, and the good that we do and all of the tax and the GST that we gather for the government to pay for our public servants to have the jobs that they have. And all we're saying is that we don't want to see that money wasted. It's valuable.
0: And I just think for people, wouldn't it be great if more people wanted to run their own businesses, to employ other people outside the government structure? I think it's like a cultural change we need, Matt, to have or to get back to, given that we're all pioneers, to get back to a spirit of entrepreneurship and independence and wealth creation.
3: It's what this country was built on, just what you said, pioneer skills and wealth creation. And I just think that it's

0: become more of what can you give me rather than what I can give the country. And I hate to use that analogy, but the reality is if we had more people on a daily basis saying, what can I put back into this country rather than take out of it?
1: Well said. Well said, Matt. Thank you. Oh, I did. I forgot my trip to Bali in November of the year before last, wasn't it, Andrew, that I went to Bali? I think it was November the year before last. Wasn't November last year. I can't remember. I was bloody sick in Bali. My heart thing was bad. Thank you, Andrew, for pulling me up, though. Sean, I'm self-employed. I never take 4 weeks annual leave. I calculated the business owes me 78 weeks annual leave over the last 25 years. Yeah, and Jace, you'll never get that. The idea that there is this annual leave thing that is like a God-given frickin' right. Sean, it's the moaning Sarah, the Luxon Trojan horse, Sarah, says Derek. It's not that Sarah, different Sarah. Is there a moaning Sarah?
2: The Sarah that texts in saying block me is not the Sarah that you... Sarah from Auckland that calls.
1: Okay. Matt, we run our small business exactly the same. A month off every Christmas, ? I don't really take a month off at Christmas. I strategize, I rework, I'm always working. And can I also just say, even when I'm on a break and I'm sitting somewhere like on a beach at Whitianga and someone comes up and wants to talk to me about the platform, I'm back working. 24 hours, 7 days a week. Pete, good morning.
3: Morning, Sean. Yeah, he kind of ground my gears. What was that guy's name? But because I grew up in a family that had a really small contracting business, and my dad never ever took a holiday ever, never ever got one, and never had a family holiday our own life. And I guess you could say that was his decision, but he had to make ends meet, and I think he thought the best thing was to put money on the table. And
1: I was close for a long time, Pete. My first wife's father was an undertaker.
3: Yeah.
1: A rural undertaker. And boy, did that guy work. Did that whole family on call 24/7?
3: Yeah.
1: Remarkable.
3: Yeah. And, you know, he was a contractor, so it was all dependent on weather and things like that. And you can't choose the weather. And I remember he did get away for a holiday once to Aussie when I was a kid, and one of his workers did something wrong and it cost him $25,000. And he's like, oh, I'm never going to go on holiday ever again. And I just, you know, so, and that's the thing is I've had my own businesses and worked for people and things. And I now as a worker, I'm paid by the hour. I get all these holidays. I actually really don't have to care much. And it's such a bizarre... The juxtaposition between those two, having your own business and not, I think unless you've done it, you know, when I started
1: I never understood it till I employed people.
3: No, and when I started my own business, I was coming home from work and then starting the business, you know, up till 2 a.m, getting things aligned and then waking up at 6 to go to work, you know, with 4 or 5 hours sleep to get it off the ground. And I think people don't understand that, and then they expect more and more. And I just think that's pretty unfortunate that our society's kind of gone that way, where it's what have you done for me lately kind of, you know what I mean?
1: Yeah. Yeah, I get you.
3: Hey, and just with you were talking to Nicola Willis about the one, and this 1% thing drove me crazy. Like, so that means if we bring another 140,000 people a year into the country, then what, we get another 1,400 we're allowed another four. I just think that's
1: can't. We've just
3: way.
1: Got to say, and I just think you've got to have a base philosophy, smaller government is better. And I hate the idea. If I were to ever get into politics, I wouldn't go in with the idea of what laws could I pass. I would make my political philosophy, what rules and laws can I get rid of so we can be freer?
3: You're rationalising the... Like, I just find, as a percentage of workers, rationalising how many bureaucrats you have is bizarre. Like, it's such a strange way to do business. Because you look at when Google and Ford had the same amount of revenue, Google had 60,000 employees and Ford had 1.2 million. But they had the same revenue. So, when technology is coming and there's apps and and things like that. When Excel came along, you know, we got rid of all the people filling in all the little tables of data and stuff. So when did we set up 1%? And I think that's the crazy thing is we're stuck in this 1%. That's madness.
1: I hear you, Pete. I thank you for your call, mate. Gosh, you guys are engaged today. Jesse says, gosh, that Sarah is an annoying Karen, just saying, and I get it. I'm self-employed and I get bugger all time off. It drives my girlfriend nuts because we hardly ever get away for a holiday. Life isn't a holiday. Life is the everyday. And Sean, hats off to every small business person, the backbone of our economy, says, yeah, that's right, small to medium enterprises. Keep this country going. Sean, where do the country's biggest earners, our farmers, get a holiday? It's 24/7. Damn right, Warren. The grass doesn't stop growing because it's a statutory frickin' holiday, does it? I have a farm. It's prices. If prices are bad and weather is unfavourable, not only do holiday sick leave not exist, but also income. Well, bloody said, Sam. Boy, this has struck a chord with you guys. And as I say, I said I'm going to let you steer the show today, and you have. You've steered it to a kind of debate over those who would sit and believe the world owes them a living and those who realise that you have to go out and make your living and sometimes help other people make theirs. Let's take a break now, come back to the calls.
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5: Well, because you guys are in control of the show today, we've got into a kind of philosophical discussion about whether or not employers and people who own and run businesses are slackers and are just feeding off the workers, or maybe workers have a sense of entitlement. And I guess what the lived experience of you guys is, and a lot of you self-employed, a lot of you have run businesses, many of you also are worker bees. I don't mean that in a derogatory sense, but what a fascinating discussion we're having about all of this. Now, Rich, mate, you are, I imagine, self-employed.
6: Yeah, I'm a self-employed gardener, Sean. I have my own gardening business. I've been doing it for about 10 years now. So, I choose to do this. I mean, I like working for myself. I can kind of, you know, take time off when I want to. I mean, within reason. I mean, when I first started out, it was a pretty hard slog, you know, those first couple of years because you're trying to...
5: And you're not exploiting anyone else. You're just living your life, right?
6: Yeah, exactly. And, you know, when I heard there was a text there from Jesse saying, well, I haven't had any time off, it's hard to. I mean, I do. I mean, I for my mental health and stuff, I mean, winter, I mean, I take a wee bit of time off then, but I do take 2 weeks off at Christmas and New Year, even though that's the growing season, because that's the time where I want to spend some time with my family and go away and unwind, Sean. So I think it is important that in this world that you still need to have a bit of a healthy work-life balance. That if
5: and I'm working on this year, a King's birthday, I'm going to go fishing, and I'm trying to do fishing about once a month. And you're right, yeah. Rich, it's about managing yourself, you know.
6: Yeah, and I think that Karen earlier saying that, oh, well, you've been over there to Bali and all that, I mean, come on. I mean, you work bloody hard, Sean, to get this operation going for the platform. That and look where you are. I mean, you're still trying to be sustainable and stuff. So it's a bit easy for someone on a keyboard to have a go at you, Sean. So, yeah. But, Sean, one of the main reasons I wanted to call you was that crap in your 9 o'clock news with Nicola Gregg going on about the gender pay bill. Can you get her on the show? Because
5: what did I say to Bella this morning? I said, we've got to get Nicola Gregg on, and we will.
6: Yeah, maybe she doesn't think it's important because she revolves around woke ideology and doesn't really kind of get the picture.
5: Yeah. See, Nicola Gregg's such an interesting example of the wokeism, of the politically correct kind of socially naive virtue signalling of what a person I would normally consider a very, very traditional National Party rural-based person, but she's got the woke bug, right? Like Matt Doocy's woke bug. And they really are, not culturally in tune with what I think the National Party is, which is causing the party huge problems. There's a reason they can't get to 30%, you know?
6: Exactly. I mean, how could she stand up in Parliament yesterday and say that?
5: Yep.
6: I mean, when it's pretty obvious what's going on in this country that we're trying to amend the bill. Go look at what's happened in, with Sal Grover. Have you heard about that, Nicola Gregg? Honestly, Sean, get her on the show. And
5: yeah, okay, we've got it down. But we will be approaching her. Don't worry, Rich. Thanks, mate. You're quite a passionate bunch this morning. I love it. Paul, good morning.
7: Good morning, Sean. Long time no speak.
5: Yeah.
7: How are you?
5: Good. How's Kerry?
7: Good. Overcast, a little bit coolish, but no, Kirikiri's just keeping on, which is good. Couple of things, Sean, about the public servants that about to lose their jobs. In the words of the once late great JFK, ask not what you can do for your country, what can the country can do for you, what you can do for your country.
8: Yeah.
7: Pretty simple, really. And the other thing is about the Indian issue with the rapes.
8: Yeah.
7: I'm not sure whether you would have seen that we finally got a result in that poor German tourist. They got raped in Auckland.
5: Now, just walk me through that, because that's one of the cases I want to look at with this issue going forward. So those, yeah. Where were those three from? Because the mainstream media was so afraid to say where they were from.
7: They still haven't given
5: my
7: their...
5: My understanding is Afghanistan.
7: Right, okay. Well, they didn't... And what I read online, they didn't mention their country of origin. But my point is they got... I think all three of them got at least 6 years. One got 7, one got 8, I think. But my point is, what's the difference between those three and any other rape? Why does the Indian guy Nelson only get 10 months? Rape is rape, or do they classify it as degrees of rape? We don't have degrees of murder.
5: Yeah, one of the guys in Nelson, I got confused because there were two Indian people who'd raped people in Nelson. The truck driver guy got a reduction in his sentence because he had kids.
7: Yeah, well, that's BS.
5: And the other guy got a reduction in sentence because he didn't put the woman through a trial. He pled guilty. That was the 57-year-old guy that fled the country. I mean, but there is a trend emerging here, I hate to say, an identifiable trend where ethnicity seems to be connected to sexual offending disproportionately.
7: Yeah. Yeah, that is true enough. But I'm just annoyed that these three guys. I'm not annoyed that they got the sentence they got, but the others that that we've talked about this morning, they get sweet.
5: Yeah.
7: CFA. You know.
5: I hear you, Paul. I hear you. Good
7: point. Wrong. It's so wrong.
5: It is wrong, and it's a debate I think we need to have. I thank you for your call, buddy. Oh, here's a neat text. This is from Richie in Waipu. Sean, I want to send Rich the Gardener some free products. We import horticultural products. Well, Richie from Waipu, here's what I suggest we do, guys, and I imagine Rich the Gardener is listening down in Oamaru. So, Richie from Waipu, I want you to email hello@theplatform.kiwi with your contact details. And Rich from Oamaru, I want you to email hello@theplatform.kiwi with your details, and I will hook you guys up and you can meet each other. What a nice... See, that's why I love Talkback Radio or Talkback Webcasting. Talkback Online Radio, that's why I love it. It brings people, literally brings people together. Paul, mate, how are you?
9: Yeah, good, Sean. Yeah, self-employed against workers. Yeah, I was self-employed virtually my entire life, but in latter years, I got the point I wouldn't employ anyone under 50.
5: Yeah.
9: Because they just didn't know how to work.
5: Yeah.
9: And I think that's probably our failing, our generation's failing of how kids were brought up.
5: But, what?
9: Well, brought up with a thing that it was everything they needed, everything they wanted. It was all about what they want, not what they
5: earn. And I'll tell you what, when you're given something you didn't earn, it didn't mean anything to you.
9: Ain't that the truth? But always remember, Sean, and I think you're a classic example, find something you love, eh? You never work
5: and
9: another day.
5: And you never work a day in your life. Damn on. Damn straight that, Paul.
9: It's bloody true, isn't it?
5: Yeah.
9: It really is. Hey, at the risk of sounding misogynist, isn't bloody Nicola Willis looking good? Man, she is really...
5: I think she needs a damn good feed, Paul, but I'm not going to comment on a politician's physical appearance, particularly a woman, because I would be accused of being misogynistic.
9: Yeah, but anywho, I thought she was rather articulate. So real simple, just got on with it. I'm much of a belief getting...
5: Yeah, I've known Nicola for a while. Her mum knew my dad professionally.
9: Oh.
5: Okay. And I've known Nicola long, so I know she's not kind of BSing me.
9: Yeah, yeah. No, you know, she's And getting rid of public service, let's face it, eh? If you're dehydrated, it's going to be a wonderful thing because there'll be 9 people standing around the water cooler, not 10. So you'll be able to get there and get a drink, won't you?
5: Yeah.
9: Because that's what most of them spend their time bloody doing. There'll be 2 or 3 out of every 10 that work really hard and efficient. And the rest just shuffle paper.
5: And they carry the rest. That's right, Paul. I thank you for your call, mate. Oh, this is crazy with Rich and Omaru, the gardener. This is my partner and I run a plant nursery called Hardwick Ornamentals. We'd be interested in browsing his range to buy some items. Are you able to email me his business name to... No, you can email with your contact details to hello@theplatform.kiwi. I'm going to link you all up together. It'd be nice if you bought some advertising, people, as I'm providing it for free now. It's like, this is like buy, sell and swap in the garden section, isn't it? We need to take an advertising break. It is 9:31.
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5: All right, just a reminder that we do have advertising slots available. 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So I do encourage you, if your organisation or any business of anyone that you know, particularly who are operating and trading online, we can really push people towards online offers and the like and towards your sites. 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To survive, we do need more commercial sponsors and advertisers. We do have, and I haven't sold one yet because we haven't found the right person. We have program sponsorships available for myself, Michael and Leah. They're slightly bigger than the normal packages, but they give you massive connection to our growing and very, very dedicated audience. I cannot recommend enough for you if you're involved in a business that is looking to reach an engaged, wealthy, slightly older, slightly male-skewed audience that like doing up their houses, like driving, like spending money, believe it or not. We're your guys. sales@theplatform.kiwi. Boy, have we got calls up the wazoo, which is, I love. I'm not going to read texts. I'll take calls. Now, Anne Elborn has rung. And Anne, why does your name ring a bell?
11: Oh, we've met Sean. I've been on the platform with Leah a couple of times.
5: So you were a councillor where?
11: Oh, I was a councillor. I'm retired, and yep. I spoke out in my professional body about gender affirming care and got cancelled, really.
5: Yeah.
11: But that's another long story. What I'm actually ringing about is I was in Parliament last night for the first reading of this bill, and it was really moving being there and hearing Jenny Marcroft and Karen Chua speak to this bill. It was bitterly disappointing hearing Nicola Gregg.
5: Look, I haven't seen the whole thing, Anne. Can you tell our listeners what Nicola Gregg's position was, how she enunciated it?
11: Well, she said that she did not believe that this bill was going to help women progress at all with things like joining boards, increasing income pay equity.
5: It's not what it's designed to do. It's designed to keep them safe in changing rooms and in sports and on sports fields.
11: So I'm going to write to her today and say that it was very disappointing, and I'm going to mention the male who is changing in one of the Wellington City Council pools and has, despite women complaining, is still changing in the women's change room.
5: Which pool?
11: Freiburg.
5: No, I go there every day almost, to sauna. God.
11: No. I know. Some of us have been speaking to the council about it and liaising with the council. One of the things, if we don't bring in this bill, is this imposition of gender ideology, i.e. that we have to accept men as women, is going to backfire for transgender people. It's going to backfire because women won't want these people in their change rooms, and it's going to get nasty. And the people who have pursued this ideology, that's on them. That's on them. The other thing, another couple of things, Sean, is the opposition, Labor, Chloe Swarbrick was there, a Maori MP, that new MP who took Penny Panari's seat. They terrify me. They use the same old, this is causing hate and division, you know, as a tactic to try
5: the cry-bullying. The collective cry-bullying, yeah.
11: When you watch it, you'll be, how these people operate, but to see it in the flesh was scary.
5: Okay, do you think Nicola Gregg has just got the wrong end of the stick and she's trying to be woke or what? Because she's the Minister for Women's Affairs, for God's sake.
11: Well, the ministry is captured, is my understanding, and so I would fear that her position has shifted, because when the Gender Self-ID Bill came out, she was less as she was last night. So I don't know if she's been influenced by the women in the ministry. What I'm going to say, though, I'm really going to encourage listeners to write to MPs supporting this bill, especially the National MPs. There were two very good National MPs who spoke. The MP for Takanini, Rena Nakali, I'm not sure I pronounced that right, and I think it was Tom Rutherford.
5: Yeah, Tom Rutherford. Yeah. Good on you, Anne. And look, I think this is getting bugger all coverage in mainstream media. We'll continue to cover it as we always will, and I know they'll come round because they always do.
11: Yeah.
5: Good on you, Anne.
11: Please write to your MP. Thanks, Sean.
5: Thank you. Boy, we've got lots and lots of calls, which is absolutely, we've got double up calls and stuff. Rich, why are you back?
12: Oh, it's a bit flattering, Dad. Maybe I feel like I have to send a bill to Jennifer at the platform there, Sean, with all the better.
5: Well, I'll tell you what, Rich, can you email all your contact details, because we've got at least two people who want to get in contact with you and talk about giving you some stuff. And if we've got everyone's details, I'll get Sarah to put them all together and hook you all up. Okay?
12: Oh, I appreciate that. But,
5: good on you, mate.
12: It's very flattering of the calls. But, all good. I'll do that, Sean.
5: Okay. Thanks. That's Rich Gardner from Oamaru. I feel like I'm running a dating site, for God's sake. Sean, good morning.
13: Good morning, Sean. Yesterday it was Daddy. Maybe it should be Trade Me Plunkett. It's going well. On a complete, I was calling up about the rape issue and the bill last night. I did watch the Parliament on YouTube and also Parliament TV. I'm very keen. People don't realise, listening on the radio, if you hear it later, I'm always at work during the day, but actually seeing the MPs, their antics in the House visually, two completely different things. It's bizarre how the Labor and Greens have decided this is one of the hills I want to die on. And they bring in, and they do the cry bully, bring in human rights. They try to, there are legitimate human rights issues which were fought out, everything from segregation in the US through the apartheid, legitimate human rights. And they try to draw the dotted line between this gender ideology and this. It's bizarre. And I know we're a different country, but in the US, and now England to a degree, there's now major issues with female being assaulted by biological males in changing rooms at schools.
5: Yeah.
13: It's trying to be stopped. And I fear that it'll drive women away from girls' sports. I've got a daughter. My son's the older. I'm worried that the women's rights won't, I mean, the women's sports teams won't get as much money. I think they should get, they should be equal.
5: Yeah.
13: Every team should be funded
5: equally. Sure, I think what we do is we keep the eye on this bill, and I'm not getting down on trans people. They can be or do whatever they want, but women have a right. We all have a right to be safe in our spaces and our prescribed spaces. And it is the idiocy of this movement that makes this bill necessary. It is the, I don't know, the lunacy of this of the world that makes this bill necessary, and I think it is. Thank you, Sean. 0800 332 283 is the number to call. Text me on 5050, though. I'd much rather you ring in because we're having some good convos today. Tom, mate. Hello.
14: Good morning, Sean. Good morning.
5: Good morning.
14: Excellent. Economics to immigration. It's really good stuff.
5: Thank you.
14: People working for themselves. That's the one that gets me. You take the gamble, and this feeds into a lot more about how Labor perceive us for capital gains and what have you later on. So you build a business up and all the rest of it, and then they'd like to. You've already paid heaps of tax, and they'd like to clip you again later on.
5: But the left want us all to be robots, mate. They want us all to be dependent worker bees. So, you know, the Central Communist Committee can decide what happens. It is that's the deep divide in politics, you know, really.
14: Yes, and that's the big one. And Nicola Willis is actually going on me. It's quite surprising by her coming on. I didn't think a lot of her in the beginning. But I must say the last 3-4 months, she's actually really matured as being our
5: friend. I want to give you a peek behind the curtain. I have Nicola on maybe once a month, maybe a little less frequently than that. I don't have to go through her people. I will look and see if anything in particular interests me. And I'll tell you what, the text I sent to her yesterday, hey, I know you're really, really busy. I was wondering if you could spare my audience 10 to 20 minutes sometime before Budget Day next Thursday. Isabella will be in touch. Yeah. And yeah, that's very straight. And you know what? Bella comes back. She says Nicola's got in touch. She can do 10 to 8 tomorrow morning. And we say, okay, we couldn't get the video up, but that's all right. And that is the way it should work. I'd love to have the same relationship with the Prime Minister, but I don't.
14: You know, it's a shame a boss won't show up.
5: You know, and I think the other thing, every time I've interviewed Nicola, we've had some testy moments, but I ask a question, she does her best to answer it. What more do we want? You don't have to agree with her, but she stands and she says.
14: That's a full politician. No, it's very good. And it's a shame. I'll never vote for them. I'll be always going either ACT or New Zealand First. But you can give yourself a good representation.
5: Yeah.
14: Why I won't vote for them is exactly what they're putting through Parliament at the moment, or not putting through. And that's why. It's a shame that they just can't find themselves. But I have to give her credit. She actually is sounding like a decent finance minister. Because I miss Joyce. I mean, the guy before her was a very good man, and he had the country. I mean, John Key,
5: I know you're not talking about Grant Robertson, though. You said the guy before Nicola. That was Grant Robertson.
14: No. The guy before. No, don't even go there. Don't get me started, Sean. That wouldn't be good. I'll start revving in the orchard. But, I mean, Stephen Joyce was a different... We got spoiled by him. He was very good.
5: Yeah. Good on you, Tom. I thank you very much indeed for your call. Gosh, we've got some great calls today. Let's get that last ad break out of the way, then we can talk to Avis, John and Martin.
15: Thunder Donk.

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8: What an active and interesting morning we're having. This text, yes, Sean, I'm a business owner, not had a holiday for over 8 years. You're right. As a small business owner, we don't have the luxury to switch off. We simply can't afford to do so. Employees are unaware of the intricacies involved in running a successful business and the sacrifices. They see the money coming into the business, but not what has to be spent to keep the business afloat. Though a good business team is priceless. Well, I'm lucky. The people who work for me are dedicated people, and I do think they have an idea because we're a very small team of what keeps the platform going, and the fact that we are always riding the ragged edge, I would like to see that change. Gosh, if you decided to buy some more T-shirts or you decide to advertise with us, that would make a hell of a difference. If you would spread the word about the platform, if you would subscribe, that would help us keep going. Avis, my dear, how are you?
9: A box of fluffy knackered ducks, this little sole proprietor and business owner is.
8: I've given you the boost. Spirit. I've given you the platform pump online. What more can I do?
9: What, provide me with a really soft pillow that I can just lay my 64-year-old head upon. No, I am not complaining, lad. I, like Anne and Sean, had watched some of... yesterday online on YouTube, and please tell me why we pay these people. I mean, honestly, Sean, if we behaved like that in our workplace, we'd probably find ourselves with a serious...
8: Okay, you're talking about the debate on the What Is a Woman Bill. Yeah.
9: I'm like, and then you look around at all the empty seats, and I think, so we're paying you to push off because you don't like what's being debated. You know, I just... Anyway, it is as it is, and we live in perpetual hope. Mm. What has come through really clearly for me this week is how corrupt and broken the public service is. Yeah. I mean, we've always known it, I think, but we've really had it laid out there now, and I've never heard David Seymour get tetchy with anybody that has interviewed him from the platform in the last 4 years.
8: Yeah, he got a bit touchy with Michael. I don't know quite what that was about, but look.
9: I've got to be honest. I think he's, this is my own opinion and thought, I think he's frustrated. I think he's really wanting to beat his head against a brick wall.
8: Well, look, he's been, for some reason, Jerry Brownlee has been incredibly snitty with ACT MPs in Parliament this week. I think bordering on, you know, it's hard being the Speaker. I think Jerry's treated them appallingly.
9: Oh, I totally agree. I mean, some of what I saw online was just like, get over yourself, sir. You know, at the end of the day, this truth being spoken for the first time.
8: And I have
9: really
8: to say, I think, I think one thing about it, I think ACT do have their own unique mission in our parliament or destiny.
9: Yeah.
8: I think they are the party to get rid of regulation. I think they are the party to get our ideological public and bloated public service sorted out. And I think they need to be the people who push National in that direction harder than they're prepared to move right now. And maybe
9: you've just got those that don't want to rock the boat, Sean. They just want the stage.
8: Well, Nicola Gregg, I couldn't believe.
9: Oh, I could. I could, because she's spoken that way and at other times and in other situations and contexts. And, you know, they genuinely believe what they're putting out there. They genuinely believe this ideology is real and it's factual. But, you know, we all know it's not. As you've said before, the emperor has no clothes.
8: Yeah.
9: End of story. What I think for ACT, especially this past week, has shown is how bad it actually is. And I think there is way more to come out in regards to the India trade deal and how that clause managed to find its way in. And I think that just shows how sabotaging the...
8: And you know what? Let's draw an historical comparison. Don't forget, Michael also did an excellent interview with Richard Preble this week, where they talked how the treaty clause got into the SOE Act. So
9: It'll be fine.
8: And remember, remember what Palmer told him in the lobby apartment. Don't worry, it's just window dressing.
9: Yeah.
8: Now, what did McClay tell me when I raised the UNDRIP clause and the thing? Don't worry, it's just window dressing. It doesn't mean anything. Whenever you hear that from a bureaucrat or a public
9: servant,
8: your alarm bells should go off.
9: Yeah. Sean, when we did our biculturalism for our officership training, one of the first things that our amazing tutor said to us is it's very, very easy to put laws in and it is the hardest thing to dig, I quote, the buggers out.
8: Yeah.
9: And he was right, and that's 30-odd years ago. Yeah.
8: And I say, if I ever get into politics and shoot me if I want to, my campaign slogan would be, I'm about the laws I'm getting rid of, not the ones I'm going to pass.
9: Look, I just look at it and I think we're in a mess. We can't afford this.
8: Yeah.
9: The country is, we're all pushing the best we can. We're rowing the boat the best way that we can. We're trying for the Titanic not to sink. But you've now got outside agencies saying, hey, New Zealand, you're actually on the edge here.
8: Yeah. I get you, Avis. Hey, I've got to go.
9: Anyway,
8: I've got two more calls to get to. Nice to hear from Avis. Oh, this text is particularly good. Sean, I'm a 29-year-old orchardist. Whoa, you're way outside the demographic to be listening to the platform. Nice to have you with us, Luke. I'm shocked at how entitled people my age are when it comes to employment. Tall poppy syndrome still runs rife. If we continue down this road, New Zealand will not have a bright future. Don't worry, Luke. There are a lot more people like you than you think, and a lot of them listen to and engage with the platform, which is wonderful. John, mate, how are you?
10: Oh, hi. Yes, Sean, how are you? I got some suggestions where Nicola could probably make some big savings for us in her budget.
8: Yep.
10: Like in 2025, they had the...
8: John, I'm going to stop you. I'm going to stop you, John. I don't want a history lesson. What are the areas in which we could save?
10: Oh, okay. Well, they get $700 million from the government there alone. Right?
8: Where?
10: Maori outcomes in the budget.
8: Yeah.
10: 2025, there's $700 million.
8: Yeah.
10: Then you've got the Ngāi Tahu and Tainui received $370 million in treaty payment top-ups.
8: Okay, they're not going to give that back, John.
10: Well, I know, but they've stopped giving it. You know, why keep doing it? Why keep?
8: Because we've promised it and we've signed a deal, mate.
10: Have it?
8: We've signed a deal.
10: They signed a deal. Well, for top-up payments. That's ridiculous.
8: Okay.
10: Yeah.
8: Okay. And thanks, mate. Martin, good morning.
11: Good morning, Sean. Hey, I just wanted to say a few things about what Nicola Grigg said last night with this definitions of woman and man proposed act. I agree with yourself and some of your earlier listeners that she needs to be challenged rigorously about what she said and her position as with regard to her being the Minister of Women's Affairs, because I was shocked in the sense that, from my understanding, these aren't her exact words, but she virtually said that this act would not help women in any way. If this law doesn't pass, I would say the opposite. I would say if this law doesn't pass, and with the self-ID laws in place, it actually makes every act in Parliament that gives rights or privileges or protection or security to women, it would become null and void.
8: Well, let's take her

0: logic to its logical conclusion, I don't feel that the Minister of Women's Affairs and the Ministry of Women's Affairs is behaving in my best interests because I identify as a woman when it comes to the Ministry of Women's Affairs. In fact, she's talking herself, everyone in the ministry is talking themselves out of a job. Because you, if you accept self-imposed gender as what identifies a woman, that ministry is just ridiculous.
1: Well, exactly, because women become extinct. Any person can then claim to be a woman. So women aren't, they're legally extinct as a part of society or part of mankind, because basically anyone can claim to be a woman. This law doesn't pass. And I mean, she really, I can't see how it's tenable that she's the Minister of Women and Women's Affairs when she's effectively saying there's no such thing as women because anyone can claim to be one. If this law doesn't pass, and with the self-ID laws under the Births, Deaths, Relationships and Marriages Act, which is where the self-ID laws are embedded, any person can claim to be a woman, which just
0: which
1: means
0: that you and I... patently insane, Martin, isn't it?
1: Thank you. Absolutely. And that, to restore sanity,
0: we will try and get, we'll try and get Nicola Grigg on tomorrow, but we're probably, I hate to say, we're probably going to get Luxand on that front. But we'll give it a crack.
1: Yep, and I would say any politician who can't say what a woman is and support this law is insane, and they shouldn't be in charge of a wet paper bag, let alone running the country.
0: I thank you for your call, Martin. Tom from Hastings, how are you, Tom?
2: Yeah, good, mate. Round two. Just regarding being self-employed versus being an employee, employees sign contracts. They read the terms and conditions and they sign up to agree to those terms and conditions. My job's not perfect, but I read the contract, signed up to agree to the terms and conditions. Now, if I don't like it, well, I can bitch and moan to my boss, and if it's still not good enough, I'll go and find another job.
0: Yeah.
2: But I know what it's, you know, I've never been an employer, but I know what it's, you know, what a lot of employers are up against, especially those involved in more of the productive blue-collar kind of sector.
0: Yeah.
2: And that's not to disregard or dismiss what you've done too, because, you know, even I can see the hard work that you've put into your business, and you're not paid, you know, $600-800 grand a year or whatever to do what you do. You do what you do because you're passionate about what you do.
0: Yeah.
2: Now, like I say, any employee who's got a problem with their obligations to their job, go and find another job.
0: Yeah. Good on you, Tom. What a morning we've had. What a wide range of issues we've covered. Platform Plus members, everyone, you can go back, listen. I think Nicola Willis really, in very simple and accessible terms, laid out what next Thursday's budget will be about. Cameron Bagri had some really interesting observations ahead of that. Jordan Williams on the issue of cutting the public service. And to be honest, just a wonderful day to converse with you guys about what you're interested in. This is the way that live talk radio should work every day. I thank you for all your input. We are going to continue to talk about this issue about immigration and sex crimes perpetrated, it would seem to me, increasingly by one segment of our immigrant population, and why that might be. Wow. Great day. Michael Along after the news at 10.
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4: In this update, the police minister is praising a crackdown on a small number of allegedly corrupt correction staff. 14 employees at Mount Eden and Auckland South corrections facilities have been arrested. A dozen are charged with accepting bribes, with several also charged with conspiring to supply a Class A drug, namely meth, to prisoners. Minister Mark Mitchell says the majority of people he knows work with integrity.
5: When I became minister, I was very clear with both corrections and police. We see this as a global phenomenon, and I said we're going to be very proactive, and both police and corrections are doing a very good job.
4: Chris Bishop says overregulation remains an economic nightmare. A new report by the Ministry of Regulation maps out 267 regulators operating across the country, describing a complex system of overlapping agencies and rules. The Infrastructure and RMA Reform Minister says there's still far too much red tape.
6: We spend $1.3 billion a year on consenting costs alone for infrastructure. You know, it's the cost of transmission gully on consenting costs. It's just red tape, right? It's not actually building anything.
4: A road on the outskirts of Blenheim is still closed as police investigate the shocking discovery of a baby's body. The infant was discovered on the side of Wairo Bar Road yesterday afternoon by a local machine operator. Correspondent Claire Sherwood says details are scarce at the stage.
7: Area Commander Inspector Simon Feltham says they are extremely concerned for the welfare of the infant's family, particularly the infant's mother, and would like to speak to them as soon as possible in order to ensure they're receiving any support they need.
4: New research by Beef and Lamb is again calling for incentives for farmers who achieve a reduction in emissions. It says others are rewarded overseas, and that's impacting our exporters. Post Malone is returning to New Zealand. The American pop star will take to the stage at Auckland's Go Media Stadium on October 21, promising his largest ever show in this country. Pre-sale begins Tuesday, with general tickets available 2 days later. That's news.
3: Sport on the platform.
4: In sport, Southampton's appeal regarding their expulsion from football's championship playoff final, often labelled the richest match in the sport, has been dismissed. They claimed the punishment bore no proportion to the offence of spying on three opponents. The panel disagreed. As a result, Hull will play Middlesbrough at Wembley on Sunday morning. The winner of the fixture earns promotion to the Premier League and an estimated boost of around $450 million to club coffers. Some Southampton players are considering suing for loss of potential income. Chiefs halfback rugby franchise after this season. Rowe, who was called into the All Blacks camp as cover last year, has signed with English Premiership side Sale. That's sport. I'm Malcolm Jordan.
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9: The wife has been planning this for some time, and the husband has no idea. 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
10: Yeah, but that's just what's been going on. Don't expect us to take that seriously, do you? I mean, you're miserable. Okay, well.
9: If you don't take it seriously, she might one day say, I'm out of here. And don't try and tell me you're great and whatever else, because I've been over you for some time.
10: That's
9: and
10: very ungrateful of you. Look at everything I've given to you, and you're miserable. You could have sorted that out yourself. Why? Was I meant to make you less miserable, is the male response.
9: Well, yes, because you're the one who made me miserable.
10: How did I do that? I go to work, I work all hours of the day, I put in overtime, I save money, I give you a nice gift, I bought you perfume last birthday. How can you be miserable?
9: The reason you bought me perfume was because you were misbehaving.
10: I wasn't misbehaving, I've told you about that. She came on to me. Nothing really happened.
9: It didn't mean anything, that's what you'll be telling me next.
10: Well, it didn't.
9: Well, that's
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13: All right. Well, for the North Island, it's pretty much been a continuation of everything. But for the South Island, at least the cold's gone. In fact, can I tell you, at something like 1 o'clock this morning, and my maximum temperatures during the day here have been 3 degrees, it was 18, you know, so there you go. The winds come, driven the warm wind in front of it, ahead of the rain in the front, and heavy rain warnings on the way for the South Island. But for the North Island, let's go. North Auckland, Coromandel Bay of Plenty, cloudy periods and a few showers. But mostly fine for Auckland today. And then for all of the rest of the North Island. So what's that? That's sort of, well, Auckland South, isn't it? Auckland, Coromandel Bay of Plenty South.

0: fog, cold, hoarfrost, and now warmth and rain. Canterbury, Otago and Southland. Scattered rain about Southland spreading to Otago this morning in Canterbury. Oh, it's a rive for Pete's sake. While clearing further south, though, isolated showers will linger about the Southland coast. And then for the Chatham Islands, mostly cloudy, becoming fine in the afternoon. The warmest temperature in the country at the moment is Auckland, which was still lower than Cromwell at 1 o'clock this morning. It's 18. The lowest is Taumarunui, so I'm assuming you've got the frost and the fog this morning. You're just under 4. Nugget Point, and be expecting some wind, big wind down in Nugget Point, south Otago. And Haast is the wettest at the moment on what will be a relatively wet and, but warm South Island, or certainly lower South Island today. That is the news, sport and weather. It is 7 minutes past 10.
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0: Good morning, New Zealand. Welcome to Thursday, a pretty warm Thursday after the frigidity of the last week. God, more frigid than a nun on a first date, can I just say, over the last week. But, boy, I have to say, not today. Really Catholic today in lots of ways. For those of you who are Aston Villain supporters, or Aston Villa supporters, they call them villains. It's quite clever. Yes, you've ended your 44-year wait for your European trophy this morning. Lots of happy people. But if you support Southampton, you won't be playing in the playoff for the championship. And you've been disqualified in shame and sent away for spying. Cheating, in other words. So Southampton have lost their appeal against cheating. They won't be playing at Wembley. And they will be back along with a whole series of others, maybe Tottenham Hotspur in the championship next year. For those of you who follow sport, which I do, I have to say, momentous day if you are of Aston Villa basis. They're meant to have an association with Jews, J-E-W-S, Jews. I don't know why. There might have been a whole series of Jews living in that part of London or something like that. One way, apparently, to stir up the cultural wars in America, in the United Kingdom, is to refer to Aston Villa as the Jewish team. And so they occasionally get Nazi salutes from opposing teams directed at them and their supporters. Odd, isn't it? It's a, when they talk about tribalism in this country, I don't know that you can get more tribal than English football just quietly, Josh. Can you?
3: I think you'd really struggle.
0: He would. I mean, seriously, these guys are serious about their soccer. I mean, they make your average, muckle-wearing sort of born-again Maori activist look absolutely pristine by comparison, don't they? I mean, they are fanatics. In fact, obviously, that's where the word fans comes from. But they really are. Anyhow. So, and they will dedicate their entire lives around their football or their football team's fixtures. So this game was it played in Istanbul? Yes, it was. Well, they've been saving for that. We've been saving for Istanbul. Just extraordinary. But there you go. It doesn't happen in rugby, does it really? I'm sure the occasional touring party used to be from Willamette Treble in Wellington. Heads off. And will be this year, is it? When the All Blacks are going to South Africa this year, aren't they? Yes, they are.
3: Oh, yeah, you always get that touring group.
0: So you got, that's sort of a tourism tour, That's you're following the All Blacks, yes, but you're looking at South Africa. Mind you, good luck. Bloody hell.
3: It's more about going to the pubs and things like that than
0: go to a pub in South Africa and get,
3: Well, yeah, good point, South Africa.
0: Sorry, mate. Nah, it's not one area I'd go. What is it, Johannesburg's the murder capital of the world, or is that Caracas? But, I mean...
3: One of the two,
0: It's a contest, yeah, exactly. I've got to be honest with you. I was one of the last people to go and see the Voortrekker Memorial. The Voortrekker Memorial. Wonderful. In the middle of nowhere, basically. Monument to the early Dutch trekkers who, decided that the English were too

0: effing woke, basically. The 17th century, was it 17th century Dutch, decided the English were too effing woke, couldn't live with them, so headed inland on the Great Trek. And there's this marvellous monument there, but which I have to say, Josh, really is stunning. It was stunning. But the old Afrikaner, most Afrikaners have left South Africa by now, haven't they? Live in Perth, live on the North Shore of New Zealand, live anywhere but South Africa. But anyhow, good luck on that, just can I say. But listen, this is day two, can I say, of reaction to the public sector job cuts announced by Finance Minister Nicola Willis on Tuesday, but still reverberating through the policy sphere, especially in Wellington, as civil servants check if they're on the protected species or the fair game list for the CHOP. Winston Peters on the show yesterday morning was talking about, it's only one budget, Michael, implying that after the election they'll be revisiting that. Well, by the afternoon, Nicola Willis had capitulated and agreed that MFAT, the Ministry of Foreign Affairs and Trade, could be now put on the exclusion list to join 13 other government departments, ministries or agencies because, as Winston Peters said, MFAT was needed to bolster New Zealand's exports abroad and generally ensure that our international profile was taken seriously. She didn't say that, but that's what Winston Peters said on the show. And by the afternoon, I don't know, it's funny, we seem to be, you know, the platform seems to be having a direct correlation to what happens next. Just at the moment, going through one of those zeitgeist moments.
1: We're almost like another select committee, really, aren't we?
0: Yeah, I mean, it's almost like, hey, come on the show, you get a bit antsy, go down to the house, get expelled from the house, you know. You know, suddenly the BSA, and on that, I'll talk to you about our merchandise later, a little bit later on too. But there you go. Yesterday, Winston Peters comes on, says, no, this battle's not over. It's all over by lunchtime, Josh. It was literally all over by lunchtime. He must have got off the air, and he and his team, Derek Ball and his team, he's got a very good backroom team, I have to say. Nicola Willis is back down. Listen, it's estimated that in Wellington alone, and we'll be talking to Councillor Tony Randall about this a little bit later on the show after 12, that 3,500 to 4,000 full-time jobs will be cut in Wellington. Not immediately, by 2030. But when you look at the numbers and the exempt departments and ministries, of which MFAT's now been added, and the assertion that frontline staff are fine, so that's all your corrections officers and your child welfare staff, there's not a lot of ministries that the CHOP can land upon, can I just say. I mean, out of the 63,600 full-time public servants, as measured by the Public Services Commission at the moment, or what's it called? Something else. The New Zealand Public Service, that's all it's called. Over those 63,600 jobs, 11,000 of them, Josh, do you know 11,000 of the correction staff? Now, isn't that amazing? 11,000 are correction staff and they're exempt. All right, so because they're front line, and because we're building more prisons, because there are more bad people and we want to expect to be protected from them, you can expect that in the next 3 to 4 years, you'll be recruiting more correction staff. So I'm just saying, there will be some endangered species running around Wellington at the moment. Have worked out, good God, we're not on the list and we're not a correction staff person. Mind you, how many of them will end up in prison, Josh? Eh? Is it a bit of a revolving door? You come out of prison, become a corrections officer, get arrested, go back to prison again. Is that a story? Given that, 14 of them were arrested yesterday, and it's the tip of the iceberg, can I say? Tip of the iceberg. Rimataka Prison, well known. They've been investigated as well. Expect more arrests, can I say, from the police and customs investigation, and I think corrections are involved in some way, shape or form, into dodgy bent screws, can I say. Bent screws are as part of, it has to be said, the New Zealand prison lexicon. When Mangaroa was built, Mangaroa Prison, just outside Hastings, they recruited a large number of local folk who just happened to be related to a large number of the inmates. I know. Seriously, it was a deliberate policy and expected it all to work out fine.

0: We are going to do this. And he sends a directive to the public service to say, it's time. The incredible thing is, and it just goes to show how the public sector are our enemy, but they're also the enemy of the current coalition ministers as well. The Public Service Commission say, oh, okay. Now, they know what's in the coalition agreement with New Zealand First, all right? But they said, oh, okay, all right. Well, and so they send a directive to all of the government departments saying, you've got to put the English name first, all right? And they're going to give them till the end of June to do so. Now, just think about that. It's now going to take 2¾ years to mandate something that was clearly signalled during the election campaign, clearly irritated the majority of New Zealanders, clearly had the mandate of the majority of this country, and clearly was established in writing in the National New Zealand First Coalition Agreement. All right? They have been sandbagging as well, deliberately resisting that particular issue, as you know. Now, so the Public Service Commission said, we've done it. Do you know something? They haven't. They're lying ifwits. They are liars and liars and liars. If you go to the New Zealand Public Service website, it is true that the font that they have put up is slightly larger and bolder for the English version of the New Zealand Public Service or the Public Service Commission. But if you go to their website right now, you'll see that the Māori words, te ratonga tumatunui o Aotearoa, have primacy above the New Zealand Public Service. Now, I know this sounds small, and really it is. It's incredibly minor and petty. But it's an indication of the continuing resistance of the New Zealand public sector to the government, its agenda, its coalition agreements, and to the public will. It's a minor thing, but it just, as is slipping in under Clause 13, something to do with UNDRIP, into a free trade agreement with India, which is obviously shouldn't even be in there, but has no relevance to free trade with India at all because, well, the Indians are all indigenous, ironically, to that country. Now, you might say, good on Paul Goldsmith, and you should, because the question you might ask is, he's onto it. Although I wonder how many times he's been reminded by New Zealand First, excuse me, mate, we've got a deal. But I'm just saying to you this morning, is the problem that the state sector, who are the enemy of common sense in general and of the taxpayer of this country, that they continue to sandbag, stall, and, as David Seymour said, frustrate government policy? Or is the problem the National Party cabinet ministers themselves? I'm asking that question this morning. Because if Paul Goldsmith in May can send a directive and say, get it done, and the Public Service Commission publicly acknowledged they've got that directive now and are sending it out to all their government agencies, ministries and departments to be done by the end of June, then what the hell was Judith Collins doing? What was Todd McClay doing when the UNDRIP clause went into the free trade agreement? Why does it take different ministers who have different priorities to suddenly arrive? And then you look at Erica Stanford, for example, the Minister of Education in charge of a portfolio, got in there on day one and said, we're changing the game. By contrast. So I'm just asking, you know, should we blame the state sector, who we know are opposed to common sense, are the citadel of wokedom in this country, or should we blame National Party cabinet ministers for not doing their job properly and not, in actual fact, mandating contractual agreements that they've got, not just with the two smaller parties, but also with the public of this country? What do you think? 0800 33 22 83, text 5050. It is 10:30.
1: Russell, how are you?
2: Hi, Sean. I wanted just to give you a shout out about Craig and Maharaja Tours.
1: Yeah.
2: It's just the most amazing trip, and Craig is such a great host. Honestly, he took all the trouble out of that tour. We just basically turned up and enjoyed the whole place, and it was brilliant.
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7: All right, this has been a turbulent, I have to say, term, but has there been a parliamentary term in the last 20 years that hasn't been turbulent, that hasn't had its own degree of natural and unnatural destruction attached to it? And over the last 20, 25 years, we've seen lots of living standards in this country go backwards, lots of educational standards, lots of people with get up and go, get up and gone. And there is a feeling of, I won't say a malaise, although I could, but there is a feeling that we are not heading in the right direction and we haven't been for some time, and that no one necessarily has got the solution to that. All right. Never perhaps is that better illustrated than in the housing market at the moment, where New Zealanders still have this touching and frankly bizarre belief that if they get a deposit and a huge mortgage that consumes all of their income and probably their partners as well, they'll be fine, safe and secure for the future. And so we have this property-owning democracy concept where owning your own home is somehow not only going to be a good financial investment, but, and this is the other thing, but also give you a security that nothing else will. So it's part of the New Zealand culture, almost our belief system. You'd almost say it's an ideology / religion. This is 2026 now. I suspect that's going to be tested many times this generation and this century. And certainly the value of New Zealand homes, the decision to put all our money into it, and the kind of homes that are available in New Zealand is something that's going to occupy us for some time yet and give us an indication of our relative wealth in the world and our security as a family and as an individual. Well, one of those who's the country's most prominent mortgage brokers in this country is John Bolton, our next guest. He's the founder of Squirrel Mortgages. And he says that while most people understand that the property market's had a rough couple of years, and it has, everywhere except where I live, I have to say, few seem to grasp the severity of the housing correction in real terms because they've failed to factor in the role of inflation. He also says there is a mismatch, and quite a significant one, between demand and supply in this country, and it ain't going away anytime soon. John Bolton joins us now. John, great to have you on the show. Thank you so much for joining us.
8: Hey, no worries, mate.
7: You heard my introduction. You are in the industry of trying to sell a dream, basically, or at least enable a dream to occur. Before we get into what we've just talked about, are New Zealanders living in a fantasy world by still thinking that home ownership is the right pathway to go?
8: I think the challenge that we have here, and it is a big challenge, is that we tend to invest pretty much all of our household wealth into property. You know, the size of the property market in New Zealand is staggering. It's, you know, it's over $2 trillion, and it's not often in New Zealand that you can talk about a number with a trillion in it. So I think you're right. You know, we've certainly put all of our eggs in that basket, and I often think with the housing market that, you know, we're sort of just, when prices are increasing, it's just a money go round, isn't it? You know, it's the same people just bidding up prices and taking on bigger and bigger mortgages for the same product. But, you know, the it's not unique to New Zealand. And certainly if you look at a lot of other places, and Australia's certainly got a very big problem at the moment in its property market because it hasn't had a recession like ours. You know, wealth does transfer fundamentally into land. It's a finite resource. We're not making more of it. And as wealth increases, a disproportionate amount of that wealth goes into property, goes into land. New Zealand, you're right, we've just got a psychology that very much puts the house front and centre of everything.
7: Okay. Now, the other aspect that you've said also is that the correction that we've had in this country is much more extreme than is being portrayed in the media, because you say that it hasn't factored in inflation during that time. Can you explain that to me?
8: Yeah, it's interesting. I actually thought I was coming on to talk about something we released yesterday, but that's actually a blog post that I put up about a month ago. Look, the housing correction, if you think about it, you know, it's over $2 trillion in terms of the total market. We had roughly, in Auckland and Wellington, we had close to a 20% reduction in absolute house prices. If you factor in inflation, it was about 30%. Basically, that wiped out, you know, $500 to $600 billion of household wealth. Now, you can argue that was paper money. It was never real, right? Because house prices spiked, you know, in that sort of period just post-COVID. It wasn't real money. But even if it's not real money, it's the psychology that it has on households, right? When you see your paper wealth going up, you behave differently to when you see your paper wealth disappearing in front of you. And I think the thing that we don't appreciate in the psychology of Kiwis is that over the last 2 to 3 years, Kiwis have experienced, paper money or not, a pretty massive reduction in their household wealth. And that does impact people. You know, it impacts their security. It impacts their sense of having a backstop. You know, property is their nest egg. It does impact people, and it impacts their behavior, and it impacts their spending decisions. And so, you know, as much as we haven't seen the massive spikes in unemployment that you might have expected to see in a nasty recession like this, there has been this material shift in household wealth, and I think you're seeing that reflected in the way consumers are behaving.
7: Yeah, I'm interested because just on this, I mean, it's relevant now, particularly to a place like Wellington, which is depressed. I think it's the most depressed of the residential housing markets over the last four or five years. Is that right?
8: Yeah, it is.
7: Yeah, but I mean yesterday's and all the announcements this week about public sector is hardly going to improve or contribute to that. Have you, I mean, just given your expertise in this particular area, have you thought that one through of what it must mean for house prices in Wellington over the next 3 or 4 years if it's those public sector cuts are enacted?
8: I think we're largely, we've experienced some pretty major house price falls. And part of the reason that you haven't seen maybe the explicit economic damage from that you would have normally expected to see is because it was fast up, fast down. And so the number of people that got caught out in that peak was relatively small. But if you imagine people losing jobs, going through divorces, partners dying, you know, all of these sort of things that might trigger someone to sell a house, we've got a very small cohort of people that we're buying at the top of the market who are in negative equity situations in the event that they have to exit their property. That's a relatively small part of the population. So I think that's the saving grace for us, is that, you know, house prices got too high, but it happened very fast, and then they came crashing back down again, but not too many people got caught at the top. If it had been a more gradual increase to those peaks and a lot more people had been exposed at those peaks, then I think this recession would have been a hell of a lot nastier, and there would have been a lot more people in serious trouble.
7: Mm. And the other reason I'm talking to you today is because you believe, as I understand it, there's a fundamental mismatch between demand and supply. So even though we're building houses at the moment, they're not the right ones. I think I saw something on TVNZ last night where somebody was complaining on this particular issue that the houses that are being built are not equipped for the baby boomers at all and their stage in life. Yeah. And that therefore they're just going to stay vacant and the problem's not going to go away. Is that your view as well?
8: Yeah, look, so Squirrel, we're a mortgage broker, but we're actually also probably one of the largest non-bank lenders in the country to the construction sector. So we're actually funding a lot of, you know, new housing. And so we've commissioned research for over the last, well, it's 3 years worth of research, and this year we looked at the downsizer market. What we're trying to do is get our developers and builders much more focused on building the right product. You know, in other industries they call it product market fit, right? It's like build the right product for the right customer segment. And I think the interesting challenge that we've got in New Zealand is that the group builder market, you know, out in the provinces has generally done a pretty good job of understanding their customers and building an appropriate product. Where we see the real problem is in the metro locations where, you know, we've had developers rushing with infill housing, doing all sorts of product that isn't necessarily the kind of product that people will live in. And this is what the research was highlighting. And it's really hit sort of an emotional chord with, you know, with our people over the age of 55, because TalkBack's gone crazy on this since we released the research yesterday. And look, what it's sort of saying, and it's kind of obvious, right? It's kind of saying that, look, you know, once you get over 55, And accepting it's a big cohort, right? You've got people that are empty nesters, which I've just gone into, you know, all the way through to, I guess, you know, waiting for God at the other end, right? So we've kind of got a lot of different things going on in there, but you've got this general sort of process of maybe not needing something quite as big or starting to think about something slightly different. Now, people, you know, the big things that sort of came through on it were single level living, which is kind of obvious, right? And you certainly get that when you get outside the metro locations. But if you look at Auckland and you look at Wellington, a lot of the density has been pushed into townhouses in the last 5 or 6 years. And they've really squashed them in on these sites. But in getting density, they've gone up multi-level. And so, you know, at first we had maybe, you know, two-level townhouses, and now all of a sudden we've got like lots of three-level townhouses, which is just not a product that this market is interested in. And so, you know, one of the big questions is, well, how do you marry up the need for density in metro locations with getting product that is better suited to your buyers. And I think part of the problem, Mike, has been if you look back over the last probably 10 years and you sort of go, okay, well, who have developers been building for? You know, they've been building for maybe first home buyers and they've been building for property investors. Now, first home buyers, they just want to get on the property ladder, you know, 2-3 bedroom townhouse. Hey, look, I'll get to move to something else later on. This, you know, they compromise because they just want to get in the market. They want to get there, you know, get on the ladder. Property investors don't really care. They just buy something and hope that out. Someone will rent it off them, right? Yeah. They don't care. And then there's this other market. Now, bear in mind that people over the age of 55 control 1.4 trillion of New Zealand's household wealth, two-thirds of it, this market. And I think over the last decade or two, they've probably been buying investment properties and probably been buying 2- and 3-level townhouses. But what about their needs? And you know, how do we get the market getting a lot better orientated to what is a big opportunity? And get product that's better suited to what they're looking for. And then how do we handle this conversation around density, you know? Like, you know, is the trade-off always going to be, you know, move out of the cities, or is there going to be ways that we can get this working better in our cities?
7: No, I mean, you raise a good issue because people over the age of 55, they are going to downsize, and you're talking essentially about that. I'm in that particular position myself. The last thing I'm going to do is put myself into a terraced house. That is not what my generation thinks is an acceptable compromise. And we're certainly not going to put in a terraced house. We can't have a garage in it, or we don't have the capacity, or we have to walk up 3 flights of stairs as we're getting older. I would have thought just quietly that builders and property investors would have worked that out. I would have thought that's sort of marketing 101. Is that not the case?
8: Well, I think they sort of have, right? But look, I think what's happening in New Zealand, there's a bit of a change occurring at the moment, right? So I think for the last two or three decades, there's been this real kind of property investor push, you know, mum and dad's charging into investment property. And to be honest, that's been quite a significant driver of a lot of construction activity because, you know, investors buy off plan. But with that, they haven't been too fixated in terms of what they're buying. You know, they just view it as a rental property for someone, and if it's on 2 levels, it's on 2 levels. They're not thinking about, you know, hey, is this going to be a really nice place for someone to live in? They're just looking at a yield and I can afford to buy it and it's an investment property. I think one of the big changes now, Mike, is with what's happened to our property market over the last decade, you definitely get that feeling now that, you know, mum and dad investors are sort of starting to turn off property investment, to the extent that they were into it before. And so what that's really forcing builders and developers to do, particularly in the metro locations, is to sort of get much more focused on owner-occupied. Now, they've had that with first home buyers for a while, but they're starting to wake up to, well, there's this other massive segment there that, you know, we probably haven't really looked that hard at. It's not an easy segment, though. You know, this is the most opinionated part of the market. People are super clear in terms of what they like and what they don't like.
7: So you're talking about my age group, are you? Is that right?
8: I'm in there as well. I'm only just sneaking in at the start.
7: Okay, because baby boomers have always, you know, fit the environment to fit them rather than work the other way around. I mean, it's not surprising when they get to this age, they're going to say, I don't live there. I would have thought that was easy enough to discern. Retirement villages, for example, have spotted up all over the show to meet the needs of baby boomers when they get 70, 75 plus. But, okay. Listen, I'm interested in your concept, though, that mum and dad investors buying off the plan have driven a good part of the property boom. Is it also that they're getting a bit wary of things like the inevitability of a capital gains tax, and I guess also the problems that you might have with rental folk and property managers? Is it just too hard these days?
8: I think it's too hard, but I also think that this idea that property values just keep increasing.
7: Keep on going, hasn't been proven.
8: It's waning. I think it's a combination of it's just too hard, and it is hard, right? I used to own residential property. I don't anymore. It's hard work, there's just so much to it. But in the absence of it providing good, reliable capital gain, when you start to stack it up against other forms of investment, it's lost its luster.
7: Yeah. Mm. No, I think you're right. But you've also got the research to prove that as well, obviously, too. Just looking ahead, though, it's May 2026. If you had to get us to the end of the decade, are you expecting house prices, property prices to stay roughly where they are? I mean, I live, just so that you know, in the sort of golden triangle of Queenstown, Wanaka, Cromwell. So we're sort of exempt from all that. I guess there are other places.
8: The billionaire's triangle.
7: I mean, our properties now in Cromwell, and this is Cromwell, for God's sake, on average are worth over $1 million. So, I mean, that's the average. It's just ridiculous. But I was looking at the fact that Nelson and Hawke's Bay, two of the most desirable, you would think, provinces in which to live, are having difficulty sustaining their house prices just at the moment.
8: Yeah.
7: Have we reached the peak?
8: I called that about 10 years ago and got it completely wrong.
7: Fair enough.
8: We kind of have, right? Because, look, fundamentally, you cannot disconnect house prices from incomes. You can't, right? People have to be able to afford their property, their mortgage, and if they can't, then house prices stop going up, right? So your real question is, what sort of levels of real income growth will we get in New Zealand to support increasing house prices? Because I think it's true that Kiwis generally are going to spend, 40 to 45% of their disposable income on property, whether that's rent or it's a mortgage. And in some cases, it's a lot higher than that. First home buyers will tend to be a lot higher than that because they'll really stretch themselves into a property. But fundamentally, house prices are driven by income levels. Over the past couple of decades, New Zealand actually had pretty decent increasing real incomes. Incomes were on average, I think, going up at about 4.5% per year, household incomes. Mm-hmm. Now, some of that was changing, because as you said at the start, people started moving to double income households, and that's a lot more prevalent than it used to be in the past. There's a whole lot of dynamics that make that up, but household incomes, we experienced good household income growth over the past couple of decades. That and lower interest rates flowed into higher house prices, right? Now, interest rates crashed down. They've come up a little bit now, but by historic standards, they're still very low. I think interest rates will stay relatively stable, excepting at the moment we've got this kind of crazy Iran inflation thing going on with oil. But if you look through that, I think you can expect relatively or comparatively low interest rates going forward, but they're not going to drop and they're not going to go back down to 1 or 2%. And then you sort of go, okay, well then basically the only other lever is incomes. And to be honest, I can't see those going anywhere anytime soon. So I think you'll get slow, gradual increasing house prices because you will. It will go up with incomes. I think you'll get a little bit of a recovery as the economy recovers next year. If you take Wellington market as an example, down over 30% in real terms after you adjust for inflation. It's not going to suddenly bounce all the way back. It will recover. So there will be a recovery. It'll be slow. There will be moments when it might be a little bit stronger. Look, this is all going to be driven by consumer and business confidence. You'll get the turnaround when the New Zealand economy turns around. When this place starts to feel a bit more vibrant, that's when you'll see the housing market, start to move positively, but not I would hate to kind of throw it out there that, you know, you're suddenly going to get some crazy response in the housing market. The other thing I would say, and look, this is a positive for the current government, right? The reforms that they've put through and are putting through into housing in terms of increasing supply, right? So parallel importing of building materials, you know, so not having to have everything fitting the New Zealand standard, increasing land supply, tidying up the council so that we get, you know, one set of consenting rules and not, you know, bloody 26 different versions of the same thing. You know, all of this sort of stuff is going to help the supply side. So, you know, what I would hope going forward is we're going to be in a much stronger position not to have that demand supply imbalance that historically has shot house prices up as soon as we get higher levels of immigration.
7: Yeah. Okay. No, understood. John, thank you for your insight. It's been a fascinating conversation. I look forward to continuing it sometime in the future. But for the morning, I thank you for your time and wish you well for the rest of the week. See you later. Ta. Thank you.
8: Awesome. Thanks.
7: John Bolton, property finance company Squirrel co-founder. But it's fascinating that his argument is, and you would have heard it, the mismatch of property in metropolitan New Zealand to what New Zealanders want. I said that I did that for us baby boomers just quietly, or those who are about to retire. Interesting that they're not building the units for us when we downsize, and that fundamental mismatch there. And also that the house prices will not recover, and that's the issue, to anything like their current peaks or their previous peaks at any time soon, or maybe any time. It is 2 minutes to 11.
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15: In this update, the government's trumpeting its work on the RMA following a stocktake of our regulatory landscape. A new report maps out 267 regulators operating across the country. The government says the issue isn't necessarily the number, but a complex system of overlapping agencies and rules. Infrastructure and RMA Reform Minister Chris Bishop says that's why he's working on the Resource Management Act.
16: The new planning system we are building is a once-in-a-generation opportunity to reduce the number of plans, reduce the number of rules. All of that eases the regulatory burden, makes it simpler to get on and do things.
15: The family impacted by a double fatal house fire in Christchurch have detailed the heroic actions of a father who helped rescue children from the blaze. 23-year-old Rosemary Couch and 3-year-old daughter Sapphire Hope died in the fire last Thursday. Four children, aged 10 weeks to 5 years, and an adult were injured. Hannah Fleck reports.
17: In a statement to the ODT, the family reveals the injured adult was the father of two of the rescued children. He ferried the children out of the burning house one by one and only stopped when emergency services blocked him. They say they cannot express how grateful they are for the man, who they describe as a hero.
15: A fresh warning to be careful with medication after a young woman died injecting painkillers into her bloodstream. Student Winter Horrell became short of breath at her South Dunedin home in December 2021 and couldn't be revived. The 20-year-old used Tramadol for long-standing health issues, but on this occasion diluted it with water and injected it. Coroner Marianne Borrowdale has ruled her actions were deliberate, but the outcome accidental. She says it's extremely dangerous to inject any drug not intended for such use. Climate policies for farmers may be revealing a competitive gap. Beef and lamb is again pushing for incentives for farmers who achieve a reduction in emissions. Chair Kate Ackland says we need to keep an eye on what the rest of the world is doing.
18: Most of the world doesn't have agricultural-specific targets, but internationally, a lot of countries are looking at incentivising their farmers to reach any reductions, and we're not necessarily calling for that.
15: That's news.
6: Sport on the platform.
15: In sport, work to do for the White Ferns as they build towards their T20 World Cup cricket defence next month. They've lost to England by 7 wickets at Derby in the first of 3 matches before the tournament begins on June 13. New Zealand posted 136 for 7. The visitors chased the target with 16 balls to spare. Australia will contest their first America's Cup since 2000, thanks to plenty of New Zealand ingenuity. Former Team New Zealand sailor Glenn Ashby is helping head up the operation in Naples alongside fellow Old Mug veteran Jimmy Spittle. Ashby has credited his former team for making the regatta more accessible by allowing them to update Te Rehutai in the 2021 defending boat. That's sport. I'm Malcolm Jordan.
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7: All right, there are heavy rain warnings actually out for, and I'll just give them to you now, the ranges of Westland from 9 a.m. to 9 p.m. tonight. And for the headwaters of the Canterbury Lakes and Rivers south of Arthur's Pass as well. So on the ranges, basically. But for the rest of us, let's go and find out. Northland, Auckland, Coromandel Bay of Plenty, cloudy periods, a few showers, but mostly fine for Auckland. And then all of the rest of the North Island, so basically Coromandel South, including the King Country, all the way down to Wellington, mostly fine. The frost and fog should have cleared this morning by now, and you're going to have a good day. Marlborough, Nelson, areas of cloud and isolated showers, but mostly fine in southern Marlborough. And then for Buller and Grey, I don't know where that gets to Grey. Does it get down to Greymouth? Must do. Mostly cloudy with showers. And then for Westland, which must be south of there, and Fiordland, periods of rain, heavy falls, clearing Fiordland this morning, easing in Westland later this afternoon and evening. And then for Canterbury, Otago, South, and you've got the heavy rain warning for the ranges and the sort of headwaters of the Canterbury Lakes. But there'll also be scattered rain about south and spreading to Otago this morning. In Canterbury this afternoon, while clearing further south, though, isolated showers will linger about the Southland coast. And the Channel Islands, mostly cloudy, becoming fine in the afternoon. That is the news, the sport and the weather. It is 6 minutes.
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7: Coming up this hour, we will be going back to the Mullah. Remember, I have to say, interview yesterday with the Colossal Project co-founder, or certainly is one of their key people, at Melbourne University, Professor Andrew Pask, has gone gangbusters on social media. And I see Television New Zealand covered it last night as well. This extraordinary story that we may have the Mullah, the giant Mullah, walking around New Zealand in less than 10 years. But it's attracted a fair bit of criticism, including last night, for ethical reasons, which I simply do not understand. But one of those critics will be joining us this hour, Associate Professor Paleontology and an expert, I think, in the Middle... And I read Egyptology, I think. Oh, he'll be able to tell us anyhow. Nick Rawlitz will be joining us this hour. They've already done the direwolf, by the way. Now New Zealand's giant moa. Don't ask me about ethics. Whenever I hear ethics, I'm never quite sure what that means in the real world. But there you go. Listen, before I get to that though, there are a lot of emails. Great interview with the squirrel chap. I work for a lot of retired baby boomers. Says one of you who the end user when it comes to having all the world's costs passed on to them. They don't have a salary. They simply rely on a pension or whatever they scraped together early in their lives. They're rattling around in a 3 or 4 bedroom home and they don't look down the street at the 1 or 2 bedroom unit that's been designed and built just for them. And by the time they do something about it, it's usually too late. So the problem's within themselves. House prices can keep going up if you let rich overseas investors buy them, as in the past, says another of you. Well, that's what's certainly keeping my neck of the woods. So, as I said, I live in this golden triangle, which seems immune to property price fluctuations. It just keeps on going up. And it's sort of Queenstown, it's included Cromwell, and now it's Wanaka. But I've just seen recently two areas that are regarded as, you know, outstanding provincial areas in terms of lifestyle, amenities, etc. Hawke's Bay and Nelson have suffered in the last couple of years as well. Over 55, says Kate, don't want a level 3 poorly built jail with a body corporate, no garage, no parking and no garden. My whole street full of people who could downsize if there was somewhere to go, says Kate. Exactly, which was the point that Mr. Bolton was making from Squirrel. Christchurch is booming with smaller houses, says Craig, designed for retired folk, first home buyers and renters. 150 square metres, 3 or 4 bedroom shoeboxes. I'm currently renting one and my retired neighbour's about to move into his. Yes, but they're all of a level. And that's the point that also John Bolton was making. Baby boomers over 55s do not want 2-3 level townhouses. And certainly they don't want without a garage. And that is what, for some strange reason, the builders and investors in Auckland, Wellington, to a lesser extent Christchurch, because Christchurch got land, are seeking for their inner cities. And I'm going, good luck, because you're certainly not going to get the baby boomers coming into those places. And Steve says on that, you've also got to check the problem with body corporates in those townhouse areas that are charging way too much and also paying rates on top of the body corporate rate. Lots of reasons why John Squirrel argues the mismatch is, so we're building houses but just not the right ones. Listen, talking about building houses and not the right ones, that's pretty much the theme of our next issue. Before I do that though, can I just, Sean wants you to know that don't miss out on our limited edition The Platform t-shirts. 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You need to email for them at hello@theplatform.kiwi. Okay? hello@theplatform.kiwi. There are two shirts. They're actually very good. I've got one of them. No Mumbo Jumbo, written across the back, and Bye Bye BSA. 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And don't forget to put your size and address and which shirt you want on that. You'll get invoiced and then you'll get sent the shirt. So that all seems fairly clear. hello@theplatform.kiwi. All right, did you say I've got Nick on the other line, Josh? Yes? No? No, obviously not. Have you got Nick on the other line, Josh? No? You have. Cool. All right. Thank you. And the story that we did yesterday, and when we introduced you to Professor Andrew Pask of Melbourne University, was in connection with something that I think would be fair to say has captured the imagination of many. And that is of, in particular, the return of the South Island, or this crucial step towards resurrecting the South Island giant moa. I don't know how high they stood. Actually, our next guest will. But I think they're about 8 or 9 foot. But maybe, yeah. Anyhow, they Colossal is the company, a US biotech company, which has also promoted a major breakthrough in artificial egg technology. And they're behind bringing back a number of species that are considered extinct. The dire wolf, which I think died out in the middle of the 19th century, is one of their more successful ones. But they're trying to bring back the Tasmanian devil, the mammoth, the woolly mammoth, the dodo, and the South Island moa. And the latter project has been backed by, of course, Sir Peter Jackson, unsurprisingly, Ngāi Tahu, and obviously a series of private investors who have made, as I said, this extraordinary breakthrough in artificial egg technology. But without question, and they have had questions for a long time, sorry, without question they've had questions, there is criticism of this, and you might have seen some of that on your television screens last night when this was being aired, particularly ethical concerns and considerations. And one of those who's been critical of this project for some time, it has to be said, is our next guest, Associate Professor Nick Rawlins from Otago University, who is, I think, a paleontologist, but he's a bit more than that, and he joins us now. Nick, welcome to the show. Thank you so much for joining us.
14: Thanks for having me on.
7: Nick, give me your background, mate, because I was checking you out, and I think you've got something to do with more than just paleontology. You're an expert in... is it something to do with Egypt? Is that right?
14: No, not Egypt, though I'm fascinated with Egypt. So our lab, the Ancient Ecology Lab, reconstructs prehistoric ecosystems. So whether they're hundreds of years old or tens of millions of years old, and how they responded, or in some cases didn't, to our dynamic geological, climatic and human history, and how can we actually use that information going forward for evidence-based kaitiakitanga, guardianship and conservation management of our critically endangered species.
7: Okay, but you're one of your research interests is ancient DNA, is that right?
14: Yeah, so ancient DNA is really chemically modified, fragmented, degraded DNA that you find in archaeological or fossil remains, like the South Island giant moa, or our extinct goose, or the extinct adspill, which was this 1 meter high killer tank of a bird related to Takahe, for example. So we can use that ancient DNA to reconstruct genealogies and family trees and discover those lost pages of our biological heritage.
7: Well, of those ones that you've just discussed, how many of them were in existence in 1250 AD, or did some of them die out before the advent of humankind here?
14: So all of them were in existence when humans arrived in New Zealand. So while when we look at our really extensive fossil record, it goes back millions of years, but we get really good representation over about the past 60,000 years, as we don't actually see any extinctions due to climate change in the fossil record. And so all of these species would have been present in Aotearoa, New Zealand at the time of human arrival.
7: Okay, so I presume, but they most of them were gone, well, the ones you've just described, before Europeans arrived and could see them, is that right?
14: Yeah, so the extinctions happened quite quickly, and we've got to put this in context. It wasn't wasteful overhunting; it's more overhunting that more than the population can sustain or replace itself with. And for a lot of these species, they were all long lived. They were slow breeding. They had evolved in an ecosystem that didn't have any mammalian predators. And just couldn't handle like what occurs in a lot of isolated island ecosystems, the arrival of a new novel predator being humans. And so you see this very quick succession of extinctions with successive waves of human arrival.
7: So, I mean, I think I was talking yesterday with a professor from Melbourne, and he was saying that the South Island moa died out something around about the 16th century. Is that right?
14: The dates are still a bit fluid, but we have human arrival in New Zealand about 1250 AD, and we've probably got moa extinct by about in the 1400s.
7: Latest. Yeah, okay.
14: Very quickly, so, within a generation or two of human arrival.
7: I don't understand that, because there wouldn't have been enough Polynesians coming in their canoes here. Well, no, their outrigger craft here. How many humans does it take to get rid of that many birds? I would have assumed hundreds of thousands, but it must have been only tens of thousands, perhaps even less, was it?
14: There were at most probably a couple hundred thousand moa, but they're very long-lived. As I said, they're slow breeding. It's the males that incubate the eggs.
7: Really?
14: And you don't actually need many humans to cause the extinction of the moa. So there's been modelling done looking at the extinction across the East and South Island, which had some of the biggest what we call moa hunter camps across there. So like Waitaki Rivermouth or Pegasus just north of Christchurch, or Shag Rivermouth here in Otago. And only about 2,000 humans would cause the extinction of the moa. And so very low levels of what you would call sustainable subsistence hunting can cause the extinction. We've done work on the extinct sea lions that we had in the Chatham Islands in mainland New Zealand, and it's as little as half a sea lion per person per year is enough to cause their extinction. So for some of these species, they can't handle any subsistence harvesting full stop. So you don't need much hunting for these long-lived species to go extinct.
7: So, and just on the moa, just on the particularly the giant South Island moa, it had a natural predator, I think, called, well, you'd know better than I do, the harst eagle. Did the moa, death of the moa, cause the end of the eagle as well?
14: Most definitely. So the ancestors of harst eagle are actually the smallest eagles in the world. They're the little eagle and the booted eagle, and only weigh 1 kilogram. And its ancestors only turned up in New Zealand about 2 million years ago and very rapidly evolved into harst eagle. So think of the eagles out of Lord of the Rings. You're talking about a bird 15, 16 kilograms in weight, the limit of flight, and harst eagle would have relied on being able to hunt moa for food, but also other birds in New Zealand, like the goose, the adspill, and it would have been the moa going extinct, but also direct hunting from humans and habitat modification as well that would have caused the extinction.
7: You mean when the forest got burnt down and things like that?
14: Yeah, there would have been forest clearance as well, but also with the introduction of Kiori, the Pacific rat, that will eat the seeds and also promote the forests becoming more burnable as well.
7: Okay. Oh, that's fascinating. They should teach this in school more, don't you think? But they don't, but there you go.
14: They definitely were when I was in school.
7: Well, they weren't when I was there. But although I went to my marvellous regional museum and there was a skeleton of a giant moa, and I have to say that convoked an awful lot of imagination from us kids. It was great to see. Listen, okay, so Colossal and Professor Mark and Peter Jackson trying to bring it back. I had the professor on my show yesterday and he said we can probably do it within 8 to 10 years. What's the problem with that?
14: So extinction is still very much forever. As Darwin said, the chain of reproduction is broken, and if you're going to do true de-extinction, you've got to do cloning, which is the technique that was used to bring back Dolly the sheep. So a complete carbon copy of an individual. And the DNA within these fossils is too degraded. We can't get long strings of that DNA that allow you to clone those individuals. So Colossal's doing genetic engineering, but they're not going to bring back a moa. It's going to be a genetically engineered emu, for example, that will still be more closely related to an emu than it will be to a moa. And to give the example of the direwolf, is the direwolf genome is about 2.5 billion individual letters long. It's about 99% identical with the grey wolf, but that's still significantly over a million individual letters of genetic code difference. And they only did 20 edits to 14 genes. And with the direwolf, the colour doesn't even match a direwolf. The colour actually matches what we think direwolves look like out of the Game of Thrones TV series. So we can kind of think of these more as poor proxies of extinct species.
7: Okay, but okay, I'm still going. And the problem is?
14: Namely, one of them is there's no good ecological reason and conservation reason to bring back the moa. We'd need to bring back hundreds and hundreds of individuals, and Colossal has said it costs about $75 million to bring back one de-extinct individual.
7: Yeah.
14: And despite what Andy Pask was saying on your show yesterday, is Colossal and Canterbury Museum and the Ngāi Tahu Research Centre have actually said that they want to bring it back for an ecotourism opportunity and put it in their own version of Jurassic Park.
7: Well, but that's certainly the view. I've heard that expressed by Ngāi Tahu, yes, absolutely.
14: Mm. Yeah. But if we're going to think of bringing back the moa, there's no habitat left. It's New Zealand's become heavily modified and there's no good analogues of the habitat. So, for example, Central Otago was covered in co-fine lancewood forest that just is not represented anywhere. But we also need to bring back individuals with a good amount of genetic variation. So that allows them to withstand diseases, illness, adapt to changing conditions. And one of the real worries is if you're going to, given the cost, if you're only going to bring back a few individuals, they're going to be inbred. So think the English royal family or the Habsburg.
7: Yeah, no, I understand that. But you could also surely use cloning technology, couldn't you, as well?
14: You could, but it's just the sheer cost. And so what
7: okay,
14: I've
7: but,
14: always...
7: But that's their money, and that's what they're going to do with it. Nick, I guess the issue I've got, and I guess a lot of people would have, is, listen, it's their money. They're not coming to the taxpayer. If they want to go and do it. So I guess I'm struggling on the ethical side of this sort of stuff going, well, it's not going to affect me, A, which is also quite important, and B, it's their money, so I'm not expected to put any taxpayer money in, and C, you're sort of advancing the frontiers of science and technology anyhow, so off you go. I'm struggling as
14: you
7: to
14: are,
7: what the... I mean, you're talking about this doesn't make sense, which I understand from your point of view it doesn't. I'm struggling to understand what the ethical problem is.
14: There are some definite ethical problems. So there will be taxpayer input into this, and that once you've actually de-extincted a moa, someone is going to have to pay for the conservation of are the
7: Well, that's Ngāi Tahu's job. I mean, that's their job.
14: We don't know. It could fall on the Department of Conservation.
7: Yeah, but that's not an ethical problem, is it? I mean, you're coming up with a suggestion that it could conceivably in the future cost the public taxpayer some money. Now, if I was to say to you as a government minister, no, it won't, we're not putting any money into it, this is a completely strictly private venture, would your ethical

0: what the ethical issue is there. You're trying to tell them how to spend their money. That seems unethical to me.
1: We're not really trying to tell them how to spend their money. It's more for them. They need to get funding from private benefactors, from celebrities to develop this technology. And the only way they can do that is say they're going to bring species back. One of the big ethics is around engagement. So Andy Pass was saying they had full support for their work on the giant mower and the thylacine. And the research that we've been doing into colossal and their de-extinction is that their support from Māori in New Zealand is very, very much cherry-picked. And it's the same with their support from the Tasmanian Aboriginal community, in that they, in Tasmania, they approached the Aboriginal community.
0: Why should we care what the Māori think about the Māori anyhow, can I just ask, Nick? I mean, they got rid of it, so, you know, does it really matter? I mean, again, I come back to this issue. It's their money.
1: I think it does matter. Mole would have gone extinct if Europeans were the first people that had arrived.
0: But they didn't. But they weren't, and they didn't. Maori got rid of the moa, as they did for 50 other odd species at the time before Europeans arrived. That's just the way it was. It's not a blame game here. That's the nature of the existence. So why would people who got rid of a particular species, you expect to have a primary say in this? That's the first question. But the second question is, yes, but Ngāi Tahu have already signed up for this, the research centre. They've already said, yeah, this
1: they
0: sounds a good idea to us.
1: They have not signed up. So what the Ngāi Tahu Research Centre, in all the engagement that we have done around the country for the ancient DNA projects that we're doing on Moa, there is very little support for de-extinction and bringing the Moa back. And that includes across lots of Runanga of Ngāi Tahu. And so it really comes down to how the company behaves. As when they announced the Moa project, as they said, this was being done for all of Ngāi Tahu, all of the South Island. And it's come out that they very much cherry-picked the support with two historians from the Ngāi Tahu Research Centre. And they didn't even engage with any of the biologists in that centre who would know more than the historians. And so it really comes down to how that actual company operates. They really don't, and I've called Andy Pascout and Colossal out on this in international panel discussions, but it's showing they really don't want to take no for an answer. It'd be the analogy.
0: No, listen, I'm reading here the press release of the Ngāi Tahu Research Centre. It's established in 2011. It says to support the intellectual growth and development of Ngāi Tahu. It's a multidisciplinary hub based at the University of Canterbury, and it's involved in species protection, ecological restoration, and has a strong record, it says, of international collaboration, et cetera, et cetera, et cetera. But, I mean, they've entered this relationship with Colossal, and here they are in a media release extolling that. I mean, I can't imagine that they would be doing that if this had the opposition of the Ngāi Tahu leadership or of its commercial models, yeah?
1: The Ngāi Tahu leadership was not in our discussions with Ngāi Tahu Runanga. They were not engaged about this, nor were any other Ngāi Tahu Runanga. It was very much...
0: But they haven't stopped it, have they? They haven't, in actual fact, expressed public opposition to this.
1: There are a lot of internal discussions within Ngāi Tahu around whether this will actually take place. And what I've been told is that the Ngāi Tahu Research Centre has the authority to sequence a genome of moa bones collected from around Canterbury, but they don't have the authority to de-extinct a moa, and that will be a Ngāi Tahu-wide decision.
0: I'm not doubting what you've just said, but they've got permission to be involved in this partnership. They're in it. You're saying, well, I mean, we're talking to Justin Tipper next week, I think, on various issues. I'll raise this with him. But I'm interested in, again, and I still have this problem, Nick, with your argument. what are the ethical

0: problems if somebody with the money is going to do something about this. And even if it's going to have a sort of, Jurassic Park aspect to it, I can't imagine this being other than a hit with huge numbers of potential visitors and tourists. Can you?
1: It would probably be a hit. It would probably be a hit. For me, the ethics really comes down to, so long as de-extincting a moa or a direwolf or a mammoth does not actually take away from the conservation management of the critically endangered species.
0: So your ethical objections would disappear if they went off in that direction, don't touch any public sector money in this country, don't grab money that might have, in actual fact, I don't know, be saving the Takahi or something like that. At that point, you'd go, no, that's fair enough, that we can have both of these two things.
1: They would be developing conservation tools. We would hope that they actually release all those conservation tools for use in the public sector and not privatise conservation.
0: That's a government decision. That's not their decision. I mean, that's ultimately a decision for the government of the day. Listen, the thing that has occurred and has taken so much public interest is this concept of the artificial egg that they've made. Although it's only a chicken egg at the moment, the concept that it could. Do you see that as valid research that could actually assist those species that are currently in danger in this country?
1: Exactly. This technology has been developed with money that would never have been available for conservation management, and it could be a really good tool in the conservation toolbox, along with predator control and habitat restoration and translocation. So this artificial egg technology has been around since the 1980s, and scientists have been able to hatch chicks out of these artificial eggs, grow them to adulthood, have them breed. What Colossal's key innovation is with this is previous artificial egg technology required you to supply lots of pure oxygen to get enough chicks to hatch, but it's a double-edged sword and that can be quite toxic. So they've created this membrane that's the same, it's an analogous to the membrane that when you crack an egg open, there's that membrane separating the yolk from the shell that allows oxygen to diffuse. So this technology could be used for captive breeding programs for critically endangered species where they just don't produce enough eggs, like kakapo or kaki, the black stilt, or the endangered southern dotterel. It could be used to, along with genetic engineering, reverse the effects of inbreeding on, say, low hatching success. Or if we see the footage of, like, endangered birds and kakapo, sometimes new parents are clumsy and damage the egg, so you could actually rescue that egg from inexperienced parents or misadventure or adverse weather events and raise those chicks up.
0: So, in other words, the private sector, this colossal private sector, may well have produced a technology through its pursuit of the moa and other de-extincting other species that has relevance to the conservation projects of this country and others that could potentially save species that would otherwise possibly be de-extinct by the end of the century. Isn't that the nature of private sector research generally, that it often has applicability in a good sense in the public sector as well?
1: Yep, the Colossal's research does have potential very good applicability to conservation. Part of the thing is trying to cut through the spin. It's all press releases and slick videos. There's no data, there's no peer review papers, but on the surface from what we've seen is their tools can actually be potential really good tools for conservation. Just with a lot of scientists in New Zealand, we'd rather they just focus on that and develop these tools rather than bringing back extinct creatures for supposed conservation reasons. And Colossal keeps saying they want to bring back these extinct animals for a conservation reason, but when push comes to shove, there isn't one, is what I'm trying to say.
0: Okay. And finally, I guess the issue becomes, how far are you prepared to push this? I mean, you've raised the ethical issues and you've said, no, we don't think it's a very good idea, which is fair enough. You're entitled to your opinion and to your stance, obviously. But do you want the state or any agencies to intervene to ensure that they can't go down that route?
1: Currently, you can't go down that route in New Zealand because genetic engineering is still illegal here. That's why it's been done overseas. One of the things that where I think Colossal will come up against the state is it's not going to be as easy as what Colossal and its collaborators have said is put a genetically engineered emu that somewhat looks like a moa in a giant artificial egg, and they want to ship them into New Zealand to Moa Park, which will be in Glenorchy. Is you're going to come up against our biosecurity laws. So there's going to be a lot that needs to happen. They're going to have to be shipped into New Zealand and put into strict quarantine, like in a zoo, and then once everything's fine, you would then have to go to very strict field controls, and then if that's all satisfied, then you might be able to release them into the wild of Moa Park. So I don't think it's going to be as easy as the hype machine of Colossal says it is.
0: All right. Okay. Nick, thank you for joining us this morning. I appreciate your time and I wish you well for the rest of the year. Thank you so much.
1: No worries. Thanks for having me
0: on. Associate Professor Nick Rawlance, paleontologist from Otago University, on the return or not of the giant moa. Your thoughts? 0800 33 22 83. Text 5050. It's 20 to 12.
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0: Sean, welcome to the show. Good morning to you.
9: Good morning, Michael. Fascinating news week and fascinating series of topics today. I think it's we're moving into a new era of biotech and chemical engineering with the potential reanimation of the mower. I do take your points from yesterday. I think it's best to keep iwi away from it since they cause extinction. It's too late for keeping away from KFC and a few other things, but definitely the mower. They've successfully re-engineered the dire wolf in North America. They used a basic wolf base going down to DNA splicing, and it's quite conceivable. Maybe they could go onto the harst eagle and maybe a few other species that have a large number of them disappeared before European colonization, but I think we live in exciting times.
0: Listen, I guess you would have picked up my concern with those who object to this innovation is very simple. It's their money, their idea, their risk, and their reward. Get out of their way. Given that already they would appear to have provided or found a technology in that pursuit, which is the nature of the private sector anyhow, that has a beneficial application available to other areas of conservation, it sort of proves your point, doesn't it, really?
9: Go for your life. It's a classic example, just drawing a dotted line between the recent public service cuts that prove that private enterprise in certain areas, particularly in development and innovation, can do a better job. They are using their own money. There's no taxpayers' bill. It's the same sort of technology which has enhanced crops for particular areas that suffer from drought or difficult food production, beneficial to humankind. And who knows where it can lead? I mean, there is a lateral technology involved with curing Down syndrome, other things with neonatal. If they can do that, there is very good and morally correct applications for genetic engineering, and this is a subject of it. I am waiting for the other cultural shoe to drop, to be brutally honest, where iwi and other things will suddenly make a cultural claim on any new species that are reintroduced using the same methodology they did. Yeah,
0: it'll happen. I mean, that's why Ngāi Tahu are involved from day one. In fact, last night I think I saw on the television news that Ngāi Tahu will be intimately involved in the ongoing management of the South Island moa should it be resurrected. Now, what that means is that they'll be in charge of it, essentially, and they'll be clipping the ticket in exactly the same way that they do just down the river from me on the shot-over jet or the Moeraki boulders. They are an acquisitive, commercially savvy, and tourist-oriented people. This is a brilliant opportunity to create Jurassic Park in New Zealand.
9: Absolutely. If they don't get what they want, then it'll be the opposition, as it did with the Meridian Energy. And if you pay the bill or the extortion, there'll be no opposition. It's a classic example why we need to remove certain things from the public service, including the Treaty of Waitangi. It needs to be wound up. But I just can't see how they can do that, how they're involved in science. But obviously, they draw the dotted line.
0: Well, no, they were brought on, to be fair. No. To be fair to Ngāi Tahu, and I do want to be fair to Ngāi Tahu, they were brought on board by Colossal. You know, they were said, well, this is your nick of the woods. You guys wipe them out. Would you like to bring them back? And so far, the Ngāi Tahu Research Centre said, yeah. And boy, can we see some implications for this for us. Good ones. Well, I would say it's a happy marriage all the way around, Sean. Thank you very much for your call. Pete, welcome to the show.
10: Thanks, Michael. I did pick up on that, and I thought I hadn't considered that. That actually, it's potentially their funding that could be gone. If you think about it, if you could go to a company and they could supply you 300 eggs of takahe a year for $1 million, and we're currently spending 3.5 million for 50, what would be in the greatest benefit for the birds, like it would, and bang for buck? And it's actually, yeah, that's a, I can see why there'd be pushback from the conservation kind of workers, don't you?
0: Oh, you mean you're going to do us out of a job?
10: Yeah, that's, well, it's just, I did see that.
0: Can I just say, there's a part of me in that conversation with Associate Professor Nick Rawlins sort of expresses it. Academics, I think, are inherently mistrustful of the private sector. It's an ideological, political problem they've got with the private sector in general. They like to think that they can aggregate all research on their campuses, and obviously they've failed at that particular task. They fail to understand that most of the primary research that's conducted in the Western world and China as well happens in the private sector. Certainly doesn't happen on university campuses. If Colossal can achieve stuff that Nick Rawlins and his team can't, well, there's also, I think, something of a jealousy factor there, to be quietly obvious.
10: I think it's about survival. Like, I was reading that New York was trying to ban, well, is looking to ban AI being used for the public and law, actually defence of their own law. So they need to hire lawyers. And I'm thinking, isn't that interesting that when technology comes, actually certain demographics who are actually going to potentially lose their jobs, they enshrine themselves and come in and try and protect it. I just think we're paying for this, the taxpayer. If someone came to me and said, for $1 million, I could do 1,000 a year, and you're currently spending 3.5 for 50, I'd be considering the first one, wouldn't you?
0: I don't know if it's even that complex, to be honest with you, Pete.
10: Right.
0: I'm a simple man. I love science. I love science.
10: Yes, I just
0: want science to carry on providing us with the tools, and then we'll work out after we've got them what we're going to do with them and what the structure should be. But in the meantime, I don't want scientists to stop. If they're heading for the frontier, you just go, guys, you know. I'll have a bit of a problem if they create a black hole somewhere, which was, do you remember the problem about the great CERN accelerator?
10: I do remember that.
0: And they said, but if you get this started, it'll create a black hole and the Earth will disappear into it. Do you remember that?
10: Yeah, well, I saw that when they blew up the big atomic bomb, the thermonuclear, they weren't sure whether it would burn up the whole atmosphere either. So, you know, they say the scientists will save us, but it's the same ones that go, ooh, not sure about that. That could end our demise as well.
0: Yeah, but again, I mean, I would rather we know than not know. And then after we do know, we will work out how we're going to utilise it. But, I mean, I always use the space race as an example. Essentially, it was an ideological battle between two nations to get to the moon and back in the 1960s. The result of that was that it led to so many technological innovations, but like war, actually, that it improved the lives of us all and of everybody living on this planet, because the science had applicability for the general or public good. Well,
10: yeah,
0: I'm just saying,
10: every time you get in your car, in your car and you use your GPS, that's because of satellites from the space race. Hey, just quickly before, sorry, but I wonder the people whose properties have lost money up in Wellington. You know, if we have a capital gains tax, they're going to have to pay. Your capital gains. I wonder if you've lost $300,000, you'll be able to get a tax break for your next tax bill.
0: You're talking about negative gearing. No, we don't have negative gearing in this country.
10: Right.
0: So, no, I don't believe so, Pete. But it's a good point you raise.
10: So the government can tax us on capital gains, but if we lose money, or I say my share portfolio goes down, I can't get that back. That doesn't seem fair.
0: I don't know what the rules are at the moment, but I think on the capital gains tax that Treasury are seeking to bring in, and potentially other parties as well, on both sides of the divide, I might add, at Parliament, I don't think there's an intention that if you sell your house and lose, that you should get a tax refund.
10: Right, so it's one way.
0: Although it's not your house, I mean, you've got to remember I don't know of any proposal at the moment to place a capital gains tax on the family home.
10: Right.
0: It's on businesses and investment properties in essence.
10: Because what I just don't like about the CGT is that the government would then have a perverse incentive to inflate the currency, lower their debt because it gets paid off more, or even lower the minimum wage, which would cause inflation, and then take more in CGT. And I just think it's another kind of perverse incentive.
0: I don't think that they'd play those games with such macroeconomic levers, to be perfectly honest with you, for a microeconomic gain of such small luster. And the capital gains tax won't bring an awful lot of money in. What it will do is change behaviour. You watch. So eventually, when the capital gains tax is inevitable in this country, here's a prediction, it'll be in place by the end of this decade. Whoever's in power.
10: Yeah, I just see what's happened in Aussie, and I just feel like if we've got a structural deficit, then constantly taxing people isn't going to fix it, and eventually you'll run out of other people's money. That's my thought.
0: All right. Fair enough, Pete. Okay, thank you. What are your thoughts? Sean says, another Sean, the previous caller raised an excellent fundamental point that we should indeed exploit. Assuming we can resurrect the moa and numerous other indigenous species, then let's extend the public service cuts to encompass the departments of conservation and selected research groups. Oh, well. Anthony, welcome to the show. Good morning to you.
11: Hey, congratulations on nailing David Seymour yesterday and revealing that he allowed that UNDRIP to be snuck in. But, yeah, anyway, regarding the moa, they cannot resurrect the moa or a dire wolf or any other extinct animal. I think that guy, that professor, revealed that very clearly. I'd already looked into it myself. You cannot resurrect the moa. There is not enough DNA to do that. It's completely degenerated. All it would be...
0: Well, no, can I just before you carry on that issue, I asked that question specifically yesterday, or words to that effect, of Professor Andrew Pask from Melbourne University. And he says, in actual fact, the opposite to what both Rawlinson and yourself are saying, Anthony. He's saying they've got excellent DNA of two of the nine species currently, and they can do what they've said they're doing. And they're hopeful, he said, of getting sufficient DNA to deal with all nine moa species. So his argument is exactly the contrary of both yours and of Nick Rawlinson's.
11: Well,
0: you're telling me. I don't know what sort of expert you are, Anthony. What sort of expert are you?
11: I've got common sense. You can't resurrect a extinct creature. And he specifically says...
0: Well, no, you can't literally bring them out of the air.
11: Their own documentation, all they're doing is messing around with existing species, and you raise the ethical question. Well, in actual fact...
0: There isn't any ethical question.
11: Yes, there is, because CRISPR technology...
0: Ethics is just another word for bullshit.
11: If you'd let me finish. CRISPR technology is inherently dangerous.
0: It's not inherently dangerous. Don't be bloody stupid. How is it inherently dangerous?
11: You're not going to recreate a moa. You're going to mess around with an emu.
0: You're not going to mess around with it. That's not their intent. Their intent. They said they want to reproduce a moa. Now, they've got 8 to 10 years to do it. Rawlinson's telling me that you can't do it. I'm sorry, but I'll just let these guys go. If they can, go for your life.
11: You cannot resurrect the moa. The DNA cellular structures no longer exist.
0: That's not true. That's why they've managed to extract the DNA for that point and purpose.
11: No, all of the DNA is so degenerated, that's why they have to use...
0: That is not what Professor Parr said. In fact, he said the exact opposite.
11: And, so you're choosing to believe that guy over the professor you just...
0: Over you, yes.
11: So you're choosing a bias.
0: I am indeed. He is
11: why are you
0: professor
11: choosing to do
0: at,
11: that? You're not a scientist?
0: Yeah, no. Here we go. You are some dude called Anthony from Wellington. Yesterday, who I don't know anything about your background or at your qualifications, yesterday talked to Professor Andrew Pask, the chief biology officer and one of the leading paleontologists in Australia at one of the best universities in the world. Now, he says that within 8 to 10 years, it is their aim to do exactly what you say he can't do. I'm going
11: They've
0: to let
11: never
0: him.
11: Done it. They've never done it, Michael. The dire wolf was not a dire wolf. It was
0: Listen, you say that, and so did Rawlins, but unfortunately there's a lot of evidence that I've availed myself because I read the background of this that suggests the contrary.
11: No, you're just choosing to believe one opinion over another.
0: No, I'm not. I'm choosing to read the scientific journals based in the United States of America that examined this issue and say... It's not a dire wolf that died out in the 19th century.
11: It's not a dire wolf. I haven't recreated a dire wolf. You can't it's a fundamental scientific law. You cannot de-extinct an animal. It's fantasy.
0: Mm, okay.
11: All you can do is
0: I'm going to say to you is if they want to go down that line, Anthony, I don't care what you think. Really.
11: Well, if they create a problem for the rest of us...
0: How are they going to create a problem for the rest of us?
11: Because
0: by growing a mower or a mower derivative in a laboratory in the United States of America.
11: Well, it will never be a mower. All they're doing is
0: manipulating DNA. So you say? Professor Mark would care to differ with you.
11: Well, the last professor completely differs with you, and I concur with him. You can't recreate a mower.
0: Yeah, associate professor from Otago University versus a professor, international renowned from Melbourne University.
11: Well, he's wrong.
0: Okay.
11: Just because he's got
0: he's
11: right.
0: If I was having this discussion with you, I just met you in the pub, and I hear what you're saying to me, I would still ask the question, can I just ask you, Anthony, one day, what are your qualifications to be able to say that you know better than anybody else? And I think that's a fair question. It's 1:02.
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13: In this update, it's confirmed 20 people have now been arrested in relation to a major prison corruption investigation. 9 corrections officers from Auckland's Mount Eden Prison and 5 reintegration officers from the Auckland South Prison have been charged, including with accepting bribes and smuggling contraband for cash. Some charges include conspiring to supply a Class A drug, namely meth. Police have revealed today they've arrested another person, this time from the Spring Hill Corrections Facility. 5 members of the public have also been charged. 108 charges have been laid in total. Far-right Israeli minister Itamar Ben-Gvir's sparked global outcry by taunting detained foreign activists, including New Zealanders, in a Gaza-bound flotilla. He's been condemned by France, the UK, Canada and others. Foreign Minister Winston Peters has placed a travel ban on him. Peters says Ben-Gvir's actions severely and deliberately undermine peace and security. The BBC's Amir Nader says Israeli ministers are also criticising him for causing reputational damage.
14: You have Prime Minister Benjamin Netanyahu saying that these actions aren't in line with Israel's values and saying that they will deport all of the activists.
13: A man's appearing in court today after allegedly forcing a child out of a car and stealing it in Auckland last night. Joey Dwyer reports.
15: The boy was waiting in the car outside Ponsonby Woolworths about 6 p.m. while his father shopped, when police say the man yelled at him to get out and took the SUV. It was abandoned in Arch Hill, with the man reportedly jumping fences before police arrested him on Karangahape Road. Police say he had a concealed knife and imitation gun. He'll appear in the Auckland District Court today.
13: Beef and Lamb is again calling for incentives for farmers to achieve climate change outcomes. Chair Kate Ackland says they're not advocating for subsidies, but suggesting following a growing overseas trend of rewards. She says recent methane targets have been revived and pricing agricultural emissions is off the table.
16: That might have felt like a bit of a backward step, but actually that just puts us right in line with what the rest of the world's doing.
13: That's news.
17: Sport.